from his waistband area and told the man to back up, the affidavit states. The male struck the man in the head with the firearm. A witness told police he saw the alleged assailant walk out with a handgun before leaving in a four-door Jeep. Surveillance footage captured the incident, including the assailant striking the suspect with an object. Police reported later spotting a man matching the assailant's description at the Robert E. Minsky Gym in the 700 block of Southwest Darwin Boulevard. Queried by police, the man, identified as Edouard, said he was involved in an incident at Home Depot. Edouard said he asked the man who was hit to let a woman cut in front of the man in line. He said the man stated, "This is America," before getting close to him. Edouard said he asked the man to step back, striking him with a handgun when the man did not. Edouard was held at St. Lucie County Jail May 18 on $100,000 bond, according to the St. Lucie County Sheriff's Office. Adrian Jimenez Morales is a reporter for TC Palm/Treasure Coast Newspapers. You can reach him at adrian.jimenez@tcpalm.com. Will Greenlee is a breaking news reporter for TC Palm. Follow Will on X at @OffTheBeatTweet or reach him by phone at 772-267-7926. Email him at will.greenlee@tcpalm.com. Florida man driving off-road vehicle arrested after 2025 fatal crash. The Port St. Lucie man who drove an off-road style vehicle in a fatal crash on Thanksgiving Day in 2025 has been arrested after a police investigation. Ryan Joseph Burdick, 24, turned himself into the St. Lucie County Jail on May 18 after a warrant had been issued for his arrest on charges of DUI manslaughter causing death to a human, DUI with a blood alcohol level of 0.15 or higher, and failure to register a motor vehicle, according to a Port St. Lucie police news release. The crash occurred just before 10 p.m. November 27, 2025, between the off-road vehicle, a 2023 Honda SXS520 not designed or registered for roadway use, and a blue Cadillac XT4 SUV at Southeast Port St. Lucie Boulevard and Southeast Glover Street, according to the release. The off-road vehicle was traveling east on Port St. Lucie Boulevard and turned left to travel north on Glover Street, according to the release. At the same time, it crossed in front of the SUV, which was traveling west. The SUV hit the passenger side of the off-road vehicle, causing significant damage to both. Officers and St. Lucie County Fire District crews went to the crash and found the two occupants of the off-road vehicle unresponsive, according to the release. The driver, Burdick, was in the vehicle while the passenger, 46-year-old Riley Welchance, was ejected and found on the sidewalk near the driver's side of the SUV. They both were taken to HCA Florida Lawnwood Hospital in Fort Pierce, where Welchance died later that night, according to the release. Burdick had sustained serious, life-threatening injuries. The driver of the SUV, 38-year-old Amy Storer, sustained minor injuries while the front seat passenger, 43-year-old Carlos Martinez Torres, wasn't injured, according to the release. Multiple alcoholic beverage containers were scattered along the roadway and collected as evidence at the scene, according to the release. Multiple independent witnesses confirmed the sequence of events. Surveillance video obtained from the Circle K gas station at 400 Southwest Port St. Lucie Boulevard showed Burdick before the crash buying multiple cases of alcoholic beverages and stumbling while inside the store, according to the release. Additional video evidence captured the crash sequence. A blood sample obtained the night of the crash showed Burdick's blood alcohol concentration to be about 0.213, which is more than two times the legal limit of 0.08, according to the release. Burdick remained in the St. Lucie County Jail on May 18 with an $81,000 bail, according to the release. Lori K. Blandford is a breaking news reporter with TC Palm. Email her at lori.blandford@tcpalm.com. New Florida Taco Bell with drive-thru will open near Wawa. Lowe's Taco Bell will open a new store with a drive-thru and outdoor patio in Port St. Lucie, according to plans it submitted to the city May 4. If approved,
The Taco Bell will be in the shops at Southern Grove at the intersection of Southwest Becker Road and Southwest Village Parkway. This will be the fifth Taco Bell in Port St. Lucie and the sixth in St. Lucie County. The plans for the shops at Southern Grove show there will be a new Lowe's store and six additional out parcels. Plans for a Wawa fuel station and convenience store were recently approved. The six additional out parcels include, plans for the Taco Bell to go in out parcel D were submitted to the city May 4th. Olivia Franklin is TC Palms trending reporter. You can contact her at olivia.franklin@tcpalm.com, 317-627-8048 or follow her on X at @lib_5. Visit the Florida birthplace of the U.S. Navy SEALs and where they train the U.S. Navy SEALs roots stretch to World War II in the Fort Pierce area. The birthplace of the Navy SEAL includes land north of the Fort Pierce Inlet on Hutchinson Island, where the National Navy UDT SEAL Museum, 3300 N Highway A1A, opened in 1985. This is the beach. Right over on the other side of those sea grapes is where these guys trained to get ready for World War II, said Rick Kaiser, executive director of the museum, at the facility. It's been like this for the last 85 years. Sports Online 2026 CJ Cup Byron Nelson odds, picks and PGA Tour predictions. Aaron Rye captured the Wanamaker Trophy at the PGA Championship Sunday, putting a bow on the second major of the year. Now, the PGA Tour heads to Texas for the 2026 CJ Cup Byron Nelson at TPC Craig Ranch in McKinney, Texas. It's a field headlined by defending champion Scottie Scheffler, who has extremely short odds to repeat this week. Below, we look at CJ Cup Byron Nelson odds and make our PGA Tour picks and predictions before the first round begins Thursday. Scheffler is the heavy favorite to win, coming in with outright odds of +175 short for even the world's number one player. The rest of the field is fairly weak, though Siwoo Kim, +1,400, and Jordan Spieth, +1,500, are the top contenders behind Scheffler, who is looking to become the first back-to-back winners since K.H. Lee did it in 2021-22. TPC Craig Ranch is located outside of Dallas. It's a par 71 and plays at 7,385 yards, featuring ample scoring opportunities throughout the course. Scheffler won at 31 under par last year after the previous four winners were all between 23 under and 26 under. It's arguably the easiest course on tour, and even the renovations made in 2025 didn't make it any more challenging, as evidenced by the scores. Odds provided by BetMGM Sportsbook, access USA Today Sports Scores and Sports Betting Odds Hub for a full list. Lines last updated Monday at 5:31 p.m. Eastern Time. Spieth is getting closer. His game isn't as well-rounded as it needs to be, but he's getting there. And now he's back in the Dallas area, fresh off a week where he was third in strokes gained, tee to green, but 79th in putting. If the putts begin to fall, Spieth could get back in the winner's circle. He finished fourth here in 2025 and was the runner-up in 2022, gaining 1.58 shots on approach both weeks. Kim's ball striking is typically what carries him, but last week it was his short game around the greens at Aronimink. Kim, who also lives in the Dallas area, is a great fit for this birdie fest, ranking 13th on tour in birdie or better percentage, 24.7%, this season. He's come in 2nd, 13th, and 15th in his last three starts here, coming close to winning at TPC Craig Ranch in recent years. Bas Wijdenhout finished 6th in Myrtle Beach a couple of weeks ago and T35 at the PGA Championship last week, gaining strokes on approach and putting each time. His course history is good, too, coming in 12th in 2022 and 23rd the year after. He's not a long hitter, but he's above average in accuracy and is a terrific putter. That's important at a tournament that could become a putting contest. Cole is another player who's done well in recent weeks and has good course history. He's finished 14th, 6th, and 6th in his last three starts this season, and he was tied for 5th at this event last year.
he's 28th in birdie or better percentage, 23.3%, so he knows how to go low. Yeager had been struggling a bit before tying for 18th at the PGA Championship last week. His ball striking wasn't up to par, 52nd from tee to green, but he was 9th in SG, putting. If he can keep the putter rolling, he could put himself in the mix again. He finished 11th and 20th in 2023 and 2024 at this event. Hubbard was the runner-up to Brand Snedeker in Myrtle Beach earlier this month, coming up short after shooting 70 in the final round after three sub-68 rounds before that. At the 2025 CJ Cup Byron Nelson, he tied for 5th, his third top 35 finish at this event in his last four starts. Phillips is 38th on tour in birdie rate, 23%, and though this will only be his second time playing here, T49 in 2025, he's a long shot to consider. He finished T13 at the Zurich Classic and T24 in Myrtle Beach in his last two starts, showing that his game is trending up. For more sports betting picks and tips, check out sportsbookwire.com and BetFTW. 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San Diego Padres at LA Dodgers odds, picks and predictions. The Los Angeles Dodgers, 29-18, and the San Diego Padres, 28-18, open a three-game series Monday at Petco Park in San Diego, California. First pitch is scheduled for 9:40 p.m. Eastern Time. Let's analyze MLB odds around the Dodgers versus Padres odds and make our expert MLB picks and predictions for the best bets. 2025 season series, Dodgers won 9-4. The Dodgers posted a road sweep in the freeway series against the rival Los Angeles Angels over the weekend, outscoring the Halos 31-3 in the set. In Sunday's 10-1 victory as moderate favorites, -144, DH Shohei Ohtani went 3-for-5 with 2 RBIs and a run scored at the top of the lineup, while RF Kyle Tucker ended up 3-for-5 with a double, 2 runs scored and 3 RBIs. After a 4-game skid from May 9 to 12, the Dodgers have won 5 in a row, including 25 runs scored in the past 2 victories. The over is 2-0 in the past 2 games after a 4-0 run to the under. The Padres went up to Seattle and pulled off their second interleague 3-game sweep of the Mariners this season, including an 8-3 win Sunday as moderate underdogs, +130, as the over, 7.5, cashed. LF Gavin Sheets had the big day, going 3-for-3 with a double, 2 homers, 2 runs scored, 2 walks, and 4 RBIs. 1B Ty France annoyed his former team, 2, going 3-for-4 with 3 RBIs out of the 8th spot. The Padres have won 6 of the past 8 games, while the over is 3-1 in the past 4 outings. RHP Yoshinobu Yamamoto vs. RHP Michael King Yamamoto, 3-3, 3.60 ERA, makes his 9th start of the season. He has a 1.00 WHIP, 1.8 BB/9 and 8.6 K/9 in 50 innings. King, 3-2, 2.63 ERA, will make his 10th start of the season. He has a 1.09 WHIP, 3.9 BB/9 and 8.8 K/9 in 51 and 1/3 innings. 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Padres 4, Dodgers 3. The Padres, +115, are a solid value at home with King on the bump, as San Diego looks to cool off rival LA. San Diego has won 3 of its past 5 games at home and is 4-3 in the past 7 games with King as the starter. Los Angeles has Yamamoto on the mound, but he has been rather ordinary, especially on the road. If you can't play it straight up, San Diego +1.5, -155,
isn't priced out of line as an underdog on the run line while giving you a little insurance on the home team. Under 7.5, minus 125, is the lean, but go with a half unit play at most. The over cashed in the final two games in Seattle over the weekend, but the under is a perfect 6-0 in the past six games at Petco Park. The over hit in the two weekend games for the Dodgers, too, although the under is 4-2 across their previous six outings. For more sports betting picks and tips, check out sportsbookwire.com and BetFTW. 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A's at Los Angeles Angels odds, picks and predictions. The A's, 23-23, and the Los Angeles Angels, 16-31, open a four-game series Monday at Angel Stadium in Anaheim, California. First pitch is scheduled for 9:38 p.m. Eastern Time. Let's analyze MLB odds around the A's versus Angels odds and make our expert MLB picks and predictions for the best bets. 2025 season series, Angels won 9-4. The A's suffered a 10-1 home loss to the San Francisco Giants on Sunday as moderate favorites, minus 146, as the over, 9.5, cashed. The lone bright spot was RF Carlos Cortez, who went 2-for-4 with a double and an RBI, and also finished up the game with a scoreless inning on the mound as a position player. The A's have dropped three of the past four games, while going just 2-5 across the previous seven contests. The over cashed in the final two games of the San Francisco series, but the under is still 6-2-1 in the previous nine outings. The Angels were swept at home by the LA Dodgers over the weekend, getting outscored 31-3 in the lopsided three-game interleague series. In Sunday's 10-1 loss, 3B Yon Moncada provided the only offensive spark with an RBI. The Angels have dropped six in a row, two, and eight of the past nine games dating back to May 8. They have been outscored 62-16 in the nine-game span. RHP JT Ginn vs RHP Walbert Urena Ginn, 2-1, 3.12 ERA, makes his 8th start, 11th appearance, of the season. He has a 1.20 whip, 3.3 BB/9 and 7.1 K/9 in 43 1/3 innings. Urena, 1-4, 3.29 ERA, will make his 6th start, 8th appearance, of the season. He has a 1.43 whip, 5.6 BB/9 and 8.6 K/9 in 27 1/3 innings. 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Sign up today. A's 4, Angels 3. The A's, minus 140, are light road favorites against the skidding Angels. Take advantage. While Urena has been a solid pitcher at home, the Angels' offense has really bottomed out lately, the primary reason for the team's six-game skid. The A's have been fairly respectable away from home this season, sporting a winning road record, 13-11. While I like the A's to get the job done on the road, laying the minus 1.5, plus 120, is too risky for me. The Angels are skidding hard, but three losses to the first-place Cleveland Guardians on the road, and three losses to the high-priced Dodgers, isn't anything to be ashamed about. Urena has strong splits at home, and therefore the A's might win, but doing so by two or more runs seems unlikely. Pass. Under 9, minus 110, is worth a look, as the Angels have scored two or fewer runs in the six straight losses and in eight of their past nine games since May 8. The under is 12-5 across their past 17 outings, too. For the A's, while the over hit in both games over the weekend against the Giants, the under is a healthy 6-2-1 in their past nine games since May 8. For more sports betting picks and tips, check out sportsbookwire.com and BetFTW.
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San Antonio Spurs at Oklahoma City Thunder. Odds, picks and predictions. Game 1 of the NBA Western Conference Finals begins Monday between the number 2 San Antonio Spurs and number 1 Oklahoma City Thunder. Tip-off from Paycom Center in Oklahoma City, Oklahoma, is at 8:30 p.m. Eastern Time, NBC/Peacock. Let's analyze NBA odds around the Spurs vs. Thunder odds and make our expert NBA picks and predictions for the best bets. Season Series, Spurs won 4-1. The Spurs took down the Minnesota Timberwolves in 6 games in the conference semifinals. They won Game 6 Friday in Minneapolis 139-109 as 5.5-point favorites, as the over, 218.5, cashed. They held the Timberwolves to 38% shooting on the night. G. Stephen Castle led the Spurs with 32 points and pulled down 11 boards and had 6 assists, while G. De'Aaron Fox added 21 points and 9 assists in the closeout game. Oh yeah, C. Victor Wembanyama had 19 points, 6 rebounds and 3 blocks. The Thunder are 8-0 in the postseason after sweeping the Phoenix Suns in the first round and then the Los Angeles Lakers in the second round. They closed out the series Monday with a 115-110 win in Los Angeles, failing to cover the 12.5-point spread as favorites with the over, 214.5, cashing. The Lakers had a 1-point lead, but Thunder F. Chet Holmgren's dunk with 33 seconds left gave the Thunder a 111-110 lead they would not relinquish. G. Shai Gilgeous-Alexander, named the league MVP for the second consecutive season Sunday, led with 35 points, and G. Ajayi Mitchell scored a career playoff high of 28 points after scoring 24 in Game 3. Provided by BetMGM Sportsbook. 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Spurs Thunder for most recent updates, official NBA injury report. Spurs 119, Thunder 116. The Spurs handled the Thunder in the regular season and cruised to a series clinching win just 3 days ago. They are rested, but not rusty, and did not have a hard-fought win to end last series. The Thunder are unbeaten in the postseason and have not played in a week, so there is the potential for being rusty. In the Spurs' 4 regular season wins over the Thunder, they averaged 118.5 points. They scored 98 in their 1 loss. In 8 postseason games, the Thunder have allowed more than 110 points just once, and 110 was the high they allowed in their last series. Expect the Spurs to strike first in this series. Bet Spurs, plus 195. The Spurs were 3-1 ATS as underdogs to the Thunder, and all 3 covers were straight-up wins. They have been underdogs just 6 times since the start of 2026 and are 4-2 ATS with all 4 being outright wins. Expecting a straight-up win to start the series with plus odds on the ML, that is the play that makes most sense. Pass. Only 2 of the 5 regular season matchups had totals above 221. However, the last 5 games of the Spurs' last series cleared this game's projected total, and so did the final 3 of the Thunder's series against the Lakers. Bet over 221.5, minus 110. For more sports betting picks and tips, check out sportsbookwire.com and BetFTW. 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Access more NBA coverage, Hoops Hype, Celtics Wire, Nets Wire, Rockets Wire, Sixers Wire, Thunder Wire, Warriors Wire, LeBron Wire, Rookie Wire, List Wire, USA Softball Collegiate Player of the Year finalists, Megan Grant leads crop of outstanding players with the Women's College World Series just over a week away from starting in Oklahoma City. The USA Softball Collegiate Player of the Year race is down to 3. The final step in the race came on Monday, May 18, with USA Softball announcing that UCLA's Megan Grant, Nebraska's Jordy Frum, and Florida State's Issa Torres were named among the top 3 finalists for the 2026 USA Softball Collegiate Player of the Year Award. The award will be announced on Tuesday,
May 26 ahead of the Women's College World Series at Devon Park. Grant has been one of the hottest hitters in the country in recent weeks and has swung the bat at a historic level. The Bruins' senior left-handed hitter recorded a 6 RBI day in UCLA's 15-1 run rule win over South Carolina in the Los Angeles Regional on Sunday, with 4 RBIs coming via a grand slam, extending her NCAA single-season home run record to 40 home runs. Frum remains one of the best pitchers and players in the country, and is a top three finalist for college softball's highest honor for the second straight season. The two-time national champion has led Nebraska to a historic season, most recently helping the Cornhuskers to their first 3-0 regional weekend since 2013, which is also their last WCWS appearance. Frum recorded a career-high 16 strikeouts in Game 2 of the Lincoln Regional versus Grand Canyon, and ranks top 10 in 6 pitching categories, saves, first, 12, strikeout-to-walk ratio, third, 8.04, earned run average, 4th, 1.15, shutouts, 4th, 8, and strikeouts, 9th, 225. Torres, the lone player eliminated from the NCAA softball tournament, posted one of the best regular seasons in Florida State, and ACC, history. The ACC Player of the Year ranks among the top 5 nationally in batting average, 3rd, 0.530, hits, 3rd, 98, total bases, 3rd, 181, and doubles, 5th, 21. The 2026 NCAA softball tournament continues on Thursday, May 21 with the first batch of best-of-three Super Regional series around the country. The WCWS starts on Thursday, May 28. The USA Today app gets you to the heart of the news fest. 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Cincinnati Reds at Philadelphia Phillies. Odds, picks and predictions. The Cincinnati Reds, 24-23, and Philadelphia Phillies, 24-23, open a 3-game series Monday in Philadelphia, Pennsylvania. First pitch from Citizens Bank Park is scheduled for 6:40 p.m. Eastern Time. Let's analyze MLB odds around the Reds versus Phillies odds and make our expert MLB picks and predictions for the best bets. 2025 season series, tied 3-3 with the Phillies winning 2 of 3 at home. The Reds have lost 2 games in a row, 4 of their last 6, and 12 of their last 16. They lost the final game of their road series 10-3 against the Cleveland Guardians Sunday. SP Brady Singer, 4 IP, 7 H, 5 ER, 1 BB, 6 K, allowed 3 home runs and the bullpen allowed another 3 HRS to the Guardians. The Cincinnati offense had 11 hits, but only was able to score 3 runs and left 8 runners on base. The Phillies open a 6-game homestand after going 5-1 on their road trip, winning the final 4 games. They are 11-3 in their last 14 games. They shut out the Pittsburgh Pirates 6-0 for the second consecutive day on Sunday as Zach Wheeler, 7 IP, 4 H, 0 ER, 1 BB, 8 K, outdueled Paul Skenes, and improved to 3-0 and dropped his ERA to 1.99. Of Bryce Harper hit his 12th home run, and 2B Bryson Stott drove in 3 runs with a 2-run double and a solo shot, his 4th of the season. LHP Nick Lodolo vs RHP Andrew Painter. Lodolo, 0-1, 8.68 ERA, makes his 3rd start. He has a 1.61 whip, 4 BB, and 8 K in 9 1/3 innings. Painter, 1-4, 6.21 ERA, makes his 8th start and 9th career appearance. He has a 1.59 whip, 2.9 BB/9 and 8.1 K/9 in 37 2/3 innings. Provided by BetMGM Sportsbook, access USA Today sports scores and sports betting odds hub for a full list. 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
Phillies 7, Reds 4. While the Reds and Phillies have identical records, their recent play is very different. The Reds are 4-12 in their last 16 games, while the Phillies are 11-3 in their last 14. Philly has allowed 3 or fewer runs in 7 of their last 8 games, while the Reds have allowed 6 or more runs in 3 straight, and in 5 of their last 6. Bet Phillies, -125. 5 of the Reds' last 6 losses have been by multiple runs. 9 of the Phillies' last 11 wins have been by at least 2 runs. Per TeamRankings.com, the Phillies are 7-15 ATS as home favorites, but 9 of their last 11 overall wins have also been covers. Bet Phillies -1.5, +150. 6 of the Phillies' last 7 games and 8 of their last 11 wins have not reached 10 total runs. The Reds' last 6 games have all had totals above 10 runs. Their last 7 losses have had double-digit totals. Bet over 10, -102. For more sports betting picks and tips, check out sportsbookwire.com and BetFTW. 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College baseball rankings for Week 15, updated USA Today Sports Coaches Poll, top 25 polls with the selection show for the NCAA baseball tournament 1 week away, the penultimate college baseball top 25 rankings have come. UCLA remains the top-ranked team in the USA Today Sports Coaches Poll, and in the Baseball America Top 25 and RPI rankings as well. The Bruins are set to open the Big Ten baseball tournament at 2 p.m. Eastern Time at Charles Schwab Field, Omaha, with their opponent coming from the double elimination bracket of the tournament. North Carolina, Georgia Tech, Georgia, and Texas round out the top 5 in the coaches' poll heading into conference tournament week. Both the Yellow Jackets and Bulldogs, the top overall seeds in the ACC and SEC conference tournaments, received a first-place vote each in the coaches' poll, making the Bruins not the unanimous top-ranked team in the country. The upcoming week is an important one for teams that find themselves either on the bubble of hearing their names called on Memorial Day as one of 64 teams that made the NCAA baseball tournament, or those that are vying to host a regional, or super regional. Here's a look at the updated USA Today Sports, D1 Baseball, and Baseball America polls, first place votes in parentheses others receiving votes, Jacksonville State 43, Wake Forest 22, Boston College 18, UC Santa Barbara 10, Oklahoma 10, Mercer 6, Cal Baptist 5, East Carolina 3, Miami 2, Kent State 2, UTSA 1, UCF 1, Campbell 1. This section will be updated when the newest D1 baseball poll is released. Through May 17th games, the USA Today app gets you to the heart of the news fest. Download for award-winning coverage, crosswords, audio storytelling, the e-newspaper, and more. D1 baseball keeps Florida State baseball at same rank in updated poll. Florida State baseball wrapped up the regular season by securing a series win over the Miami Hurricanes, finalizing their regular season record at 38-16, 19-11 ACC. Going 27-4 when at home helped them lock down the number 3 seed in the ACC tournament, and helped them stay highly ranked nationally. D1 Baseball's top 25 rankings agree, as in their rankings, FSU stayed at number 11 in the country. They are now between number 10 Texas A&M, 39-13, and number 12 West Virginia, 36-19. The ACC now has just 3 ranked teams in the updated poll, with Florida State still being the third best ACC team behind the number 2 North Carolina Tar Heels and number 3 Georgia Tech Yellow Jackets. Boston College went from number 23 to unranked after getting swept by Georgia Tech. FSU's upcoming schedule includes the quarterfinals of the ACC tournament, and beyond that, the NCAA tournament, beginning with the regional round. Looking ahead to the ACC tourney, they will avoid playing a ranked opponent for their quarterfinal game, as it will be against Wake Forest, Louisville, or Pittsburgh, pending the results of the first and second round games. Fans can catch FSU's quarterfinal game on Friday at 7 p.m. Eastern Time. Contact/follow us at FSU Wire on X,
and like our page on Facebook to follow ongoing coverage of FSU news, notes, and opinions. 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Miami Dolphins top 5 ODA storylines, Jeff Hafley, Malik Willis impact Miami Gardens. The Miami Dolphins opened organized team activities on Monday, May 18. The Dolphins practice on Tuesday, May 19, is expected to be open to reporters, as only some of the spring workouts are open. All training camp practices will be open to reporters in the summer, and many of those practices will also be open to fans. Coach Jeff Hafley, quarterback Malik Willis and running back Devonta Kane want to set a different tone in 2026, with the emphasis on toughness, physicality, focus and effort. Miami missed the postseason in 2024 and 2025 after making it in 2022 and 2023. Miami's off-season training will conclude with a mandatory minicamp June 2 to 4 and ODAs June 8, 9 and 11. Then the entire NFL shuts down for 5 or 6 weeks before training camp. First-year coach Jeff Hafley has said there will be intense and difficult practices. This is good. In recent years, Miami has prioritized rest and maintenance. But there needs to be a tone shift. And Hafley is going to deliver it. Will players be running more after mistakes or after practice in general? Perhaps. Will practices be a bit longer? Perhaps. But Hafley has said that essentially the word soft makes him cringe. He wants to end that perception. Quarterbacks growing into a leadership role can be cliché. Every year, quarterbacks allegedly take the next step. But let's see Malik Willis show he's got this. Let's see Malik Willis take command and show the guys it's going to be his team. Willis is not especially vocal. But he has a chance to be an alpha on a team full of very young players that will be seeking someone to follow. Caden Proctor has not played guard, but he's going to be asked to play left guard as a rookie. It's certainly possible that staying on the left side of the line gives Proctor an advantage that Jonas Avaiania did not enjoy as a rookie. It seems Proctor will be the emergency left tackle in the event of any issue with Patrick Paul. Then, next season, Proctor could potentially go to left or right tackle. Left tackle Paul could potentially shift to right tackle. But that's a 2027 issue. It seems likely Jacob Rodriguez will start alongside Jordan Brooks in 2026. Does this put Tyrell Dodson on the bench? Could the three of them be on the field at the same time? That would not seem likely. Miami could use a third linebacker like Willie Gay or Kyle Lewis or Trey Moore alongside Rodriguez or Brooks at times. Or the Dolphins could just use two linebackers when more defensive backs are on the field. Does Rodriguez start off as Miami's green dot on-field play caller right away? It would seem rookie receiver Chris Bell, a potential impact player, is still recovering from a knee injury that ended his last season at Louisville. How do rookie receivers Caleb Douglas and Kevin Coleman look? How quickly do they pick up Miami's offense? Will they beat out veterans Jalen Tolbert, Tutu Atwell, and / Malik Washington for playing time? Does someone like Terrace Marshall or Ta'Oui Washington surprise? Who does Willis build a trust with? This should be interesting. Joe Shad is a journalist covering the Miami Dolphins and the NFL at the Palm Beach Post. You can reach him at jschad@pbpost.com and follow him on Instagram and on X @ShadJoe. 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NCAA Softball Tournament Regional Round Winners and Losers, SEC dominates while ACC stumbles. Just 16 teams remain in the 2026 NCAA Softball Tournament after a wild opening weekend of regional play. Across the country, fans witnessed upsets, incredible highlights and record-breaking performances. Stetson upset Florida State to open the tournament, and while the Seminoles rallied out of the loser's bracket, they ultimately lost their home regional to UCF after a replay review found that a runner left second base early, wiping 3 runs off the board. Elsewhere,
Akron and UNC Greensboro picked up their first ever NCAA tournament wins. The Zips defeated South Alabama and the Spartans upset Clemson. One of the stars of the weekend was Nebraska's Jordy Fromm. From the circle, she struck out 24 batters across 11 innings and allowed just one hit all weekend. At the plate, she hit 3-for-9 and scored a pair of runs. At Texas Tech, Mia Williams became the first player in program history to record at least 20 stolen bases and 20 home runs in a single season. Before moving on to Super Regionals, let's reflect on the weekend that was in softball. Here are the big winners and losers from the regional round, considered the best conference in the sport throughout the season. The SEC lived up to its billing during opening weekend. On the first day of regionals, the SEC went 12-0. Through the first 20 games of the tournament, the SEC was 20-0. Ultimately, a few teams from the conference, South Carolina, Texas A&M, and Ole Miss, would come up short, but the SEC still put 9 teams into the Super Regionals. That's the largest number of teams one conference has ever had to advance to the second weekend of the softball tournament. The SEC is guaranteed to send at least 3 teams to the College World Series in Oklahoma City, as it will have in-conference Super Regional matchups with Alabama versus LSU, Oklahoma versus Mississippi State, and Tennessee versus Georgia on tap this weekend. If the SEC is the best conference in college softball, the Big 12 might be right behind it. The league has 4 teams advancing to Super Regionals despite only having 2 hosts during the opening weekend. Oklahoma State and Texas Tech were able to win their home regionals, but Arizona State and Central Florida pulled off impressive road upsets to advance. UCF won its second game over Florida State on Sunday with strong defense and timely offense, while the bat of Brooklyn Ulrich sent Arizona State into the supers when she hit a walk-off grand slam against Texas A&M. Ulrich's dinger pushed the Sun Devils' lead to 8 runs in the bottom of the 5th inning, triggering a run rule. The UCLA utility star came into regional play already owning the single-season home run record for college softball with 38 bombs. She added to that total in matchups against South Carolina on May 16 and May 17, sending 2 more homers over fences in Los Angeles. Grant's dinger on Sunday, her 40th of the season, was a grand slam. In all, Grant had 3 hits, 4 walks and 8 RBI in the regional round. It took 31 years before Grant came along and broke Laura Espinosa's single-season record for home runs. If UCLA keeps playing and Grant keeps launching balls over the fence, she'll make the record hard to reach for the next challenger. Mississippi State advanced out of the Eugene Regional hosted by Oregon, and the pitching of ace Alyssa Faircloth was a big reason why. On Saturday against the Ducks, Faircloth struck out 10 batters while notching the first no-hitter of her career and the first no-hitter in program history for the Bulldogs to come in NCAA tournament play. The lefty from Northport, Alabama followed that up by striking out 14 and allowing just 2 hits on Sunday against St. Mary's. Heading into the postseason, fans heard a lot about great pitchers like Nijeri Kanati, Maya Johnson, and Carlin Pickens, but Faircloth might be the next star to watch in the circle. It was a rough weekend for the Atlantic Coast Conference. The ACC put 8 teams into the tournament and has just one advancing to the Supers in Duke, which had to defeat Arizona twice on Sunday at home in Durham to pull it off. Virginia Tech nearly lost to Akron and suffered 2 lopsided losses to LSU in a bracket many thought looked winnable. FSU, the ACC champs, lost to Stetson and UCF to get eliminated in its home ballpark in Tallahassee. Louisville was eliminated by mid-major programs with losses to Grand Canyon and South Dakota State. And Clemson was shut out twice. Duke is now the ACC's only chance of making the College World Series. The Blue Devils will go on the road to play at Arkansas this weekend. For the second straight year, the Aggies lost their regional at home, losing twice to visiting Arizona State. The Sun Devils got a 1-run victory on Saturday and then, as previously mentioned, walked the Aggies off on Sunday. A year ago, Texas A&M lost their regional in College Station to Liberty. Another SEC team that fell short was Mississippi,
which had Texas Tech on the ropes on Saturday, leading 8-0 heading into the bottom of the seventh inning. Then the Red Raiders' bats came alive and they went on to win 10-9 in extras. Texas Tech became the first team this century when trailing by 8 or more runs to win an NCAA tournament game. The previous 640 teams in that position had lost. Texas Tech then comfortably won 14-2 on Sunday to clinch the regional with Caitlin Terry and Nijeri Kanadi on the mound. Milwaukee Brewers at Chicago Cubs. Odds, picks and predictions. The Milwaukee Brewers, 26-18, visit the Chicago Cubs, 29-18, Monday as the NL Central rivals swing into a three-game series in Chicago, Illinois. The first pitch from Wrigley Field is slated for 7:40 p.m. Eastern Time. Let's analyze MLB odds around the Brewers versus Cubs odds and make our expert MLB picks and predictions for the best bets. 2025 season series, Chicago won 7-6. Milwaukee is continuing a road trip that opened with the club taking 2 of 3 weekend games at the Minnesota Twins. The Brewers are 8-2 over their last 10 games. CF Garrett Mitchell and LF Christian Yelich homered in Sunday's 5-4 loss for the Brewers, who won the first 2 games of the series by 1 run. The Cubs lost a 9-8, over 9, 10-inning contest at the Chicago White Sox Sunday, and they return home having lost 2 straight games and 6 of their last 8. During that stretch, Chicago has logged a mere .583 OPS. DH Michael Conforto went 2-for-4 Sunday and hit a game-tying 3-run homer in the 9th inning to force extras. The Cubs took the lead in the 10th, but RP Ryan Rollison blew the save and the game, allowing a 2-run HR to WHTE Sox C Edgar Cuero. RHP Brandon Sproat vs LHP Shota Imanaga. Sproat, 1-2, 5.75 ERA, is making his 7th start and 9th appearance. He has a 1.53 whip, 5.0 BB/9 and 9.0 K/9 in 36 innings. Imanaga, 4-3, 2.32 ERA, is making his 10th start. He has a 0.90 whip, 2.2 BB/9 and 9.8 K/9 in 54 1/3 innings. Provided by BetMGM Sportsbook, access USA Today Sports Scores and Sports Betting Odds Hub for a full list. Lines last updated at 8:53 a.m. Eastern Time. 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Brewers 6, Cubs 5. Milwaukee is 8-5 against lefty starters and 12-5 against clubs playing .500 or better ball. The Brewers have won 4 of the last 6 series meetings and look to be catching a Chicago lineup in a bit of a team batting slump. Mix in a top 10 Milwaukee bullpen being the more rested of the 2 relief units. And in general, the Brewers' scoring profile, 4.95 runs per game for, 3.57 RPG against, is one worthy of a higher win percentage. Imanaga is quite good, but is likely being overvalued by a .231 batting average on balls in play. The Cubs have won 10 in a row at home, but Milwaukee, plus 135, is an underdog play bringing enough return. No interest, pass. Cubs pitching faltered over the weekend, and all 3 games at the White Sox cashed on the over. There is a bit of fade the Cubs tilt to the Chicago bullpen advanced metrics. And this starter matchup includes 2 flyball hurlers. The weather forecast is for a hefty outward blowing breeze. The edge is on the over 10.5, minus 115. For more sports betting picks and tips, check out sportsbookwire.com and BetFTW. 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Atlanta Braves at Miami Marlins. Odds, picks and predictions. The Atlanta Braves, 32-15, and Miami Marlins, 21-26, meet Monday for the first of a 3-game NL East series in Miami, Florida. First pitch from Lone Depot Park is scheduled for 6:40 p.m. Eastern Time.
Let's analyze MLB odds around the Braves versus Marlins and make our expert MLB picks and predictions for the best bets. Season series, Braves lead 2-1. The Braves kept rolling Sunday, winning their third straight series after taking the rubber match 8-1 against the Boston Red Sox as a minus 100.

6 underdogs as the over, 7.5, hit. SP Yuri Perez, 5 IP, 5 ER, 5 H, 4 BB, 5 K, 2 HR, had a tough outing and dropped to 2-6. The bright spots offensively were 2B Xavier Edwards and DH Connor Norby, who both homered. RHP JR Ritchie vs RHP Max Meyer Ritchie, 1-0, 3.32 ERA, makes his fifth career start. The 22-year-old rookie has a 1.43 whip, 6.2 BB/9 and 7.1 K/9 in 21 2/3 innings. Meyer, 3-0, 3.21 ERA, makes his 10th start. He has a 1.15 whip, 3.2 BB/9 and 10.2 K/9 in 47 2/3 innings. Provided by BetMGM Sportsbook, access USA Today Sports Scores and Sports Betting Odds Hub for a full list. Lines last updated at 6:37 a.m. Eastern Time. 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For decades, BHQ has been helping players just like you win. 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Sign up today. Braves 4, Marlins 3. Bet Braves, -110. It's tough not to like the Braves Monday night, even on the road with a rookie pitcher. Atlanta has been the best team in baseball all season with a huge +98 run differential, and the Braves have won 6 of their last 8 games. They've also been really good away from home with a 16-7 road record. The Braves just keep finding ways to win because they do everything well. They're one of the top offenses in baseball at 5.3 runs per game, while also allowing only 3.3 RPG as a staff. Ritchie has also looked really solid, allowing 2 earned runs or fewer in 3 of his 4 starts. Miami's Meyer has had a decent season overall, but he's coming off a rough outing where he allowed 4 runs and 2 HRS. The Marlins are coming off a 2-4 road trip and still sit with a negative run differential, -13. Atlanta is the better side here. Pass. No need to play with the run line in this one. Bet under 8.5, -105. The under feels pretty solid Monday night. Atlanta's pitching staff has been ridiculous all season with a league-best 2.94 ERA, and the Braves have cashed the under in 8 of their last 10 games. Meyer has also seen the under hit in 2 of his last 3 starts. For more sports betting picks and tips, check out sportsbookwire.com and BetFTW. 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Cleveland Guardians at Detroit Tigers odds, picks and predictions. The Cleveland Guardians, 26-22, and the Detroit Tigers, 20-27, open a 4-game series Monday at Comerica Park in Detroit, Michigan. First pitch is scheduled for 6:40 p.m. Eastern Time, FS1. Let's analyze MLB odds around the Guardians versus Tigers odds and make our expert MLB picks and predictions for the best bets. 2025 season series, Guardians 1-8-5, Tigers 1-2-1 in AL Wild Card Series. The Guardians 1-10-3 over the Cincinnati Reds as moderate favorites, -162, Sunday as the over, 8.5, cashed, clinching the series win. Cleveland hit 6 homers, including 2 long balls from 1B Kyle Manzardo, who drove in 3 runs. RF Chase DeLauder also reached the seats, finishing 2-for-5 with 2 RBIs. Cleveland has won 5 of the past 6 games, while it has a 4-3 edge in the past 7 road contests. The over is 10-6 in the past 16 road outings. The Tigers lost 4-1 in the Sunday series finale against the Toronto Blue Jays, and Detroit has dropped 10 of its previous 12 outings. C. Dylan Dingler was a bright spot, going 2-for-3 with a walk, collecting 2 of the team's 6 hits. At home, Detroit is just 1-5 in the past 6 outings. The under has cashed in 3 in a row, while the total has gone low in 4 in a row at home. Cleveland is 5-5 inside the AL Central this season, while going 11-4 versus left-handed starting pitchers. Detroit is 4-6 inside the division,
while posting a 15 to 18

0: Mark vs. RHP. RHP Slade Seekanai vs. LHP Framber Valdez Seekanai, 2-4, 5.60 ERA, makes his 10th start of the season. He has a 1.58 whip, 3.4 BB/9 and 7.6 K/9 in 45 innings. Valdez, 2-2, 4.32 ERA, will make his 10th start of the season. He has a 1.36 whip, 3.1 BB/9 and 7.6 K/9 in 50 innings. Provided by BetMGM Sportsbook, access USA Today Sports Scores and Sports Betting Odds Hub for a full list. 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Sign up today. Tigers 5, Guardians 2. The Tigers, -150, are a strong play as moderate favorites at home because of the Southpaw Valdez. Detroit looks to help Motor City sports fans wash the bad taste out of their mouths, exacting some sports revenge, after the Cleveland Cavaliers pounded the Pistons in Game 7 Sunday. The last time Valdez faced the Guardians, he had a no-no with the Astros, and he has won every single appearance in his career against the Guardians. The Tigers are 5-4 in his first 9 starts this season. The Tigers -1.5, +140, is a risky play, as they've dropped 5 of the past 6 games, and 10 of the previous 12 outings. This takes a leap of faith, but Detroit has 6 wins since April 26, and 5 of those victories are by 2 or more runs. So, if you like the Tigers to win, you should like them to get the job done by at least 2 runs. Under 8.5, -118, is a strong play, as the Detroit offense has been struggling lately. The Tigers are good for just 13 runs in the past 6 games, or 2.2 runs per game. The under has cashed in 3 in a row, and 4 of the past 5 games. Since May 4, the Detroit offense has managed just 30 runs in 12 games, while allowing 5 or fewer runs in 3 in a row, and in 8 of the past 10 games. Be careful, though, as the Guardians have hit the over in 3 in a row, and 7 of the past 10 games. However, the under has a 3-2 edge in the previous 5 road contests. For more sports betting picks and tips, check out sportsbookwire.com and BetFTW. 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Florida's top 2 football recruits pick Texas A&M, AMPM. They may not be done. Texas A&M, M currently has the nation's top-rated 2027 recruiting class, and their early success in Florida is a major reason. The Aggies have only 2 commits from the Sunshine State, but it's a pair of 5-star recruits. St. Thomas Aquinas offensive tackle Mark Matthews picked Texas A&M, M over Miami on May 15. The 6'5", 300-pound Matthews is the consensus number 1 offensive tackle in the nation and the top-ranked player on the USA Today Florida Network Top 100. Matthews joins IMG edge rusher Zyron Fostel, who committed to Texas A&M, M in March. Forstall, 6'3", 225 pounds, is ranked number 2 on the top 100. If both players stick with Texas A&M, M through the early signing period in December, it would be the first time since the 2022 class that the top 2 players on the USA Today Florida Network Top 100 signed with the same program. That also happened to be Texas A&M, M, which landed both Lakeland defensive lineman Gabriel Brown Lodindi and Monsignor Pace defensive lineman Shemar Stewart. The Aggies might not be done in Florida, either. IMG wide receiver Eric McFarland, number 4 top 100, Jesuit linebacker Caden Henderson, number 6, Jones edge rusher Fred Ards, number 26, and West Boca safety Loya Valade have official visits scheduled to Texas A&M, M this summer. Charles Woodson Jr., perhaps the state's best-known legacy recruit considering he has the same name as his legendary father, committed to his father's alma mater on May 15. The late Nona safety will play for Michigan, the same program where his dad won a Heisman Trophy and national title in 1997. The 5-11, 170-pound Woodson Jr. is ranked number 39 on the USA Today Florida Network Top 100. He could be the first of the state's premier legacy recruits to commit to the same school where their father played. St. Thomas Aquinas wide receiver Julius Jones, number 8, has scheduled an official visit to Notre Dame, where his father, also named Julius Jones, was an All-American running back. Aquinas edge rusher Wyatt Smith, number 19, has an official visit scheduled for Missouri, where his dad, Justin Smith, was an All-American and two-time All-Big 12 selection. Lakeland defensive lineman Santana Harvey, number 34, is the expectation. The son of former Florida Gators two-time All-SEC edge rusher Derek Harvey, Santana has official visits scheduled for Clemson, Florida State, Georgia Tech, Kentucky, and Notre Dame. Miami missed out on the Mark Matthews, but the Hurricanes still are doing well on the recruiting trail both nationally and in Florida. Miami's in-state commits include Carroll City wide receiver Nick Lenier, number 3, John Carroll Catholic offensive lineman Sean Tatum, number 14, and MacArthur safety Jalen Jones, number 33. The Hurricanes also have commitments from California defensive back Dante Wright, the nation's number 2 cornerback, and Illinois quarterback Israel Abrams, who also is ranked number 2 at his position. As of May 16, 15 players on the USA Today Florida Network Top 100 have official visits scheduled to Miami. Louisville and Kentucky making an aggressive push in Florida. Multiple recruits and agents have spoken about both programs recently. Louisville already has a trio of Florida commits, Cardinal Mooney defensive lineman Caleb Exum, number 56, Carroll Wood Day athlete Brooklyn Maxey, number 60, and South Fort Myers defensive lineman Cornelius Timms, number 98. Seven other Florida players currently have official visits scheduled, including Booker defensive lineman Malik Lee, number 46, and Armwood linebacker Theo Wilson, number 47. Kentucky flipped American Heritage tight end Trey Proctor, number 35, from Auburn in April. Their current list of Florida visitors includes Harvey, Santa Lucie's edge rush Javon Dawson, number 62, and Santa Lucie's running back Kelsey Gerald, number 87. Montreal Canadiens at Buffalo Sabres odds, picks and predictions. The Montreal Canadiens and the Buffalo Sabres meet Monday in Game 7 of their best of 7 Eastern Conference second round NHL playoff series. Puck drop from KeyBank Center in Buffalo, New York, is scheduled for 7:30 p.m. Eastern Time, ESPN. Let's analyze NHL odds around the Canadiens versus Sabres and make our expert NHL picks and predictions. Series tied 3-3, the Sabres forced this deciding Game 7 by winning 8-3 as plus 146 road underdogs Saturday with the over, 6.5, cashing. Buffalo D. Rasmus Dahlin stunned the home crowd by scoring just 32 seconds into Game 6, but the Canadiens responded with 3 goals over the next 9:42 for a 3-1 advantage. The third goal see Jake Evans shorthander led Sabres coach Lindy Ruff to replace G. Alex Leon, 3 goals on 4 shots, with G. Ukko-Pekka Ukkonen, who would shut out the Canadiens the rest of the way behind 18 saves. After the goalie change, the Sabres offense rattled off 7 unanswered goals, starting with LW Jason Zucker's power play tally just 3:42 later. LW Zach Benson tied it at 3-3 a minute into the second, RW Jack Quinn scored on a power play at the 10:54 mark and C. Constahil News made it 5-3 with 7:01 to go in the second. Quinn, who hadn't scored in the first 11 playoff games, increased the lead to 6-3 with his second goal midway in the third, and the Sabres punched in 2 more down the stretch to seal the victory. Dahlin finished with 5 points behind 4 assists and his early goal, while C. Tage Thompson, 1G, 3A, had 4 points and Quinn, 2G, 1A, had 3. Things became so unraveled for the Habs that G. Jacob Dobes was pulled for the first time in the postseason after coughing up 6 goals on 33 shots, giving G. Jacob Fowler, one save on 2 shots in 8:23, his first career playoff action. The Canadiens' first 2 goals were scored by Dr. Verhekic and RW Ivan Demidov, power play. The road team is 4-2 in 6 games in the series, including 3-0 in the last 3 games. The over is 4-1-1, including 2-0-1 at KeyBank Center. While Buffalo needed 6 games to get past the Boston Bruins in the first round, this will be Montreal's second game 7 of these playoffs. The Canadiens won that first game May 7-3 at the Tampa Bay Lightning 2-1, cashing as moderate underdogs, +134, with the under, 5, hitting. The Habs only took 9 shots, setting a record for fewest shots in an NHL playoff victory. Montreal is 16-9 all-time in Game 7s, tied with Boston for the most in NHL history, according to the Associated Press. Buffalo is 1-6 in Game 7s, last playing a decider in 2011, a 5-2 loss at the Philadelphia Flyers in the first round. The Sabres' last Game 7 victory came against the Ottawa Senators in the first round in 1997. Provided by BetMGM Sportsbook, access USA Today Sports Scores and Sports Betting Odds Hub for a full list. Lines last updated at 5:44 a.m. Eastern Time. Jacob Dobes, 29-10-4, 2.78 GAA, .901 SV% regular season, versus Ukko-Pekka Ukkonen, 22-9-3, 2.52 GAA, .910 SV%, one so regular season, Dobes had his worst game of the postseason Saturday, coughing up 6 goals on 33 shots before getting pulled. There is no way coach Martin St. Louis goes with the backup in Fowler in a decisive game. Dance with the one who brought you here, right? Dobes is 7-6 with a 2.59 GAA and .906 SV% these playoffs. Coach Ruff has waffled on his goaltenders, bouncing between Lyon and Luukkonen. The latter stopped all 18 shots he faced in relief of Lyon in Game 6, but the Finnish netminder is still 3-2-0 with a 3.36 GAA and .875 SV% in 4 starts and 1 relief appearance this postseason. He is 2-1 with a 2.81 GAA and .903 SV% and 2.81 GAA in the series, while Lyon is 1-2 with a 4.49 GAA and .847 SV%. Canadiens 3, Sabres 2. The Canadiens, +105, are worth a look in this decisive Game 7, but it wouldn't be shocking to see this game decided in overtime. The Canadiens have the better goaltender in the series, in which the road team is 4-2. Plus, Buffalo hasn't fared well historically in Game 7s. Pass since Montreal +1.5, -250, is too expensive. There's an alternate line of Buffalo +1.5, -325, which is even more costly. Even as part of a multi-leg parlay, risking more than 3 times the potential return is not worth the risk. Under 5.5, -120, is the lean, but go with a half unit play at most. This is a Game 7, and the scoring chances should be few and far between. The under cashed in Game 7 for Montreal in the first round against Tampa Bay, 2. While the over is 4-1-1 in the series, expect scoring to be low in a game where both teams have their season on the line. For more sports betting picks and tips, check out sportsbookwire.com and BetFTW. Follow at Danielle Dobish on Twitter/X, follow SportsbookWire on Twitter/X and like us on Facebook. NCAA baseball bracket projections. As conference tournaments get underway, the regular season is done and conference tournaments are now underway in NCAA baseball as selection day quickly approaches. One automatic bid has already been awarded, with Yale taking the Ivy League crown. While UCLA remains the projected number 1 overall seed with the top RPI, Georgia Tech is hot on its heels, having taken over the top spot in KPI and DSR, the two metrics the committee uses. This season, the selection committee is seeding all of the two seeds and assigning them to regionals in groups of four. That was done here, while the 3 and 4 seeds were assigned based on geography and other factors. The race for the final few hosts has gotten intriguing. Here, the final two spots went to Oregon and Kansas over Wake Forest, Southern Cal, and Oregon State. The battle will come down to what the committee values most. Oregon and Kansas have the cleanest resumes, with strong Quadrant 1 records and few bad losses, and Kansas is also helped by winning the Big 12. Oregon State and Wake Forest rate out well in metrics like RPI, KPI, and DSR but have not performed as well against top competition. Wake Forest is 6-14 in Quadrant 1, while Oregon State has 4 Quadrant 4 losses. NC State, Troy, and East Carolina were chosen as the final three teams in the field over the first four out of Southeast Missouri, Texas State, Michigan and Kent State. East Carolina and NC State rate out significantly better than the others in metrics. East Carolina is 45 in RPI, 32 in KPI and 36 in DSR, while NC State is 42 in RPI, 37 in KPI and 33 in DSR. One interesting head-to-head comparison will be between conference foes Texas State and Troy. Troy put up a better conference record and beat the Bobcats head-to-head, and the Trojans also fare better in Quadrant 1 at 7-9. Texas State has slightly better metrics than Troy but went 2-9 in Quadrant 1. The Sun Belt Tournament could help sort out these teams, and Troy, which is just 2 games above .500 overall, cannot afford to go 2 and done. Michigan took the biggest fall after going 0-4 on the week. With an RPI of 51 and a Quadrant 1 record of 4-10, there's little argument for the Wolverines to be in the field right now, and they need to win games in the Big Ten tournament. An asterisk asterisk denotes projected automatic bids. Automatic bids were given to the highest remaining seed in each conference tournament. Teams in bold have already clinched an automatic bid. Last four in, Arizona State, NC State, East Carolina, Troy, first four out, Texas State, Southeast Missouri, Michigan, Kent State. Aria Gerson covers Vanderbilt Athletics for the Tennessean. Contact her at agerson@gannett.com or on X at @Aria_Gerson. Toronto Blue Jays at New York Yankees. Odds, picks and predictions: the Toronto Blue Jays, 21-25, and New York Yankees, 28-19, battle in the Monday opener of a 4-game AL East series. The first pitch from Yankee Stadium in New York, New York, is slated for 7:05 p.m. Eastern Time. Let's analyze MLB odds around the Blue Jays versus Yankees odds and make our expert MLB picks and predictions for the best bets. 2025 season series, Blue Jays won 8-5. Toronto heads to the Bronx after taking 2 of 3 at the Detroit Tigers over the weekend. The Blue Jays went into Saturday's contest in Detroit having lost 7 of their last 9 road games, but Toronto rallied with victories on Saturday, 2-1, and Sunday, 4-1 as -119 underdogs as under 7.5 hit. 1B Vladimir Guerrero Jr. homered and scored twice, and SP Kevin Gausman, 6 IP, 4H, 0R, 0BB, 5K, evened his record at 3-3. The Yankees blew a chance Sunday to take the rubber match in a 3-game set against the crosstown New York Mets. Mets LF Tyrone Taylor erased a 3-run Yankees lead with a 3-run HR off All-Star closer David Bednar with 2 outs in the bottom of the 9th inning. The host Mets then won the game in the 10th to hand the Yanks their 7th loss in their last 9 games. LHP Patrick Corbin vs. LHP Ryan Weathers. Corbin, 1-1, 3.93 ERA, is making his 8th start. He owns a 1.40 whip, 2.6 BB/9 and 5.8 K/9 in 34 1/3 innings. Weathers, 2-2, 3.00 ERA, is making his 9th start. He has logged a 1.11 whip, 2.6 BB/9 and 10.8 K/9 in 45 innings. Provided by BetMGM Sportsbook, Access USA Today sports scores and sports betting odds hub for a full list. Lines last updated at 12:01 a.m. Eastern Time. 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For decades, BHQ has been helping players just like you win. 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Sign up today. Yankees 6, Blue Jays 4. The Yankees are a decent value at this price, but most casual players will likely be more comfortable with the cash outlay of an also solid run line play. Pass. The Yankees are 9-1 across their last 10 home games, they are 3-1 in the last 4 series meetings at Yankee Stadium. New York is the pitching play in the starting matchup. Weathers is on a nice roll, and don't be swayed by the Corbin career era versus the Yanks. Per ESPN, current New York batters own an aggregate .802 ops against him. And the lefty-lefty matchup plays into a New York strength and a Toronto weakness. The Yankees have been undone by a 3-10 mark in one-run games and figure as better than what shows in their record. The Jays have lost 6 of their last 7 series openers, and New York minus 1.5, plus 100, is a solid play. The over has prevailed in 3 of the last 4 series meetings. The weather report is calling for a warm evening at Yankee Stadium. And both bullpens will be dealing with some back-end availability issues. Expect this contest to have a decent enough chance of tilting into double figures. Back the over 9, plus 100. For more sports betting picks and tips, check out sportsbookwire.com and BetFTW. 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Indian River Online Florida City could pair Breeze, Brightline. Just not Stewart. Opinion: now that the Stewart Brightline station is all but DOA, I see slight interest in Vero Beach. Here's a thought I have been advocating since moving here in 2020. There is a lot of land along US 1 and the Florida East Coast Railway/Brightline tracks. Why not put a simple depot near Vero Beach Regional Airport, tying them together? It appears Vero Beach wants to grow passenger service. This would allow passengers from other areas easy access. Maybe Breeze would help. By simple, I am suggesting not a pie-in-the-sky office/entertainment station. A shaded platform with a man ticket kiosk and maybe 100 parking spaces. Added benefits include facilitating passengers to Orlando International Airport and allowing high-paid professionals from South Florida an easy commute to relocate, bringing large amounts of disposable income with them. It makes too much sense, though, doesn't it? Jeff Hamilton, Sebastian. I'm not 100% sure a recent letter wasn't penned about Brightline from an alternate universe, or if the writer is willing to waste taxpayer money on a privately owned company that appears to be on a high-speed trip to bankruptcy. If he truly believes people will stop at the Stewart station, shop, and spend money, then take Brightline home, thus leaving their money, but no discernible footprint, I would like to sell him some future tickets on this train to the financial disaster he's supporting. Just how long does he think it will take this area to recoup the $85 million, plus interest, to pay for this station? Has he given any thought to what will happen if and when Brightline goes bankrupt? The letter's comparison to purchasing an apartment building and renting the dwellings forever is as flawed as to who will actually own the station. Why build an $85 million station when one of more modest means would be more than adequate, especially if the expectation is for all these riders to go forth and spend? Currently, the building of this station is a moot point, as Florida East Coast Railway has nixed it. Yet another question in my mind is how this project got this far without this piece of knowledge. As the saying goes, a fool and his money are soon parted. I sincerely hope Stewart and Martin County do not prove themselves to be fools. Jan Bellwood, Palm City. I just read a Daily Mail article regarding America's deadliest railway. Brightline has earned international attention for its 196 kills and growing debt. Read the article at tinyurl.com/dmbl2026. Art DeMartini, Palm City. I am saddened to hear of the loss of my friend and colleague, Bill Posey. We both ran for Florida's 8th congressional district seat and remained friends from that time forward in 2008. I can personally attest to his moral character, love of country and sincerity in his service to the public. Just before his passing, he sent me a note expressing his approval of the book I wrote, The Secret Service, Nothing Is As It Appears to Be. The book contains a humorous vignette about him, which he appreciated very much. Bill Posey served his community and nation with dignity and dedication, and he will be remembered with respect and gratitude. Alan Bergman, Melbourne. I recently attended a meeting where a presentation of candidates for Martin County School Board seats spoke. Some of them serve presently, but are up for a new term, while others are running for open seats. I was hopeful of getting answers to a few questions, but to no avail. I moved to Martin after retirement, so none of my children attended here. Most folks, childless now for whatever reason, are aware that higher-rated schools keep property values higher than lower-rated districts. Hence, they move to Martin. My interest, as a retired teacher, educational diagnostician, and college professor at a teacher training college at the graduate and undergraduate level, stimulates me more specifically toward educational questions rather than budgetary. Are classes homogeneously or heterogeneously divided? Is cursive writing instruction begun in kindergarten, or do Martin schools believe in teaching an unnecessary skill for 3 years and then abandoning it? Are there gifted and talented programs, and what are entry requirements, such as IQ, achievement levels in reading, math, and science? Audrey Taggart, Hobe Sound. The Supreme Court's 6-3 decision in Louisiana v. Calais has raised concerns about persistent disparities in the treatment of Black Americans under the law. Black Americans have tried to build their own communities, such as Rosewood and Ocoee in Florida, and the Greenwood District in Tulsa, Oklahoma, that prospered after slavery. However, these communities, along with 12 others, were burned down. That is how I feel about the Supreme Court's recent ruling. The Voting Rights Act was struck down, burned down. The U.S. justice system has long struggled to ensure equal protection for all citizens, and this ruling is a setback. The legacy of segregation has had a profound and lasting impact on American society. Since the country's founding, Black Americans have faced separate and unequal treatment, including restrictions on access to public facilities such as water fountains and restrooms, as well as to education and housing. Redlining has contributed to ongoing residential segregation, which the Supreme Court has deemed a factor in electoral district gerrymandering and has considered unconstitutional. The recent Supreme Court ruling has raised questions about the balance between equal representation and its potential implications for marginalized communities. In response, southern states, including Florida, have redrawn congressional maps to give white Americans an advantage in congressional control. The Supreme Court cannot declare the end of racism until Black Americans have equal access to the workforce, education, and financial opportunities, including home and business loans. Until then, disparities will persist. Justice Samuel Alito's written opinion is inaccurate. Racism is alive and well. Despite these challenges, Black Americans are keenly aware of the significance of the nation's 250th birthday. Valerie Brandt Wilson, Vero Beach, a retired educator, chairs One Voice Florida. Wouldn't you think people donating to the Republican Party would like to see their donations being used to help candidates rather than have one man decide to spend it against Republicans who have displeased him? He endorses candidates whose main qualification is that they render unto Caesar the praise due him. The so-called Conservative Party allows Donald Trump to dip into the Treasury's debt-riddled piggy bank to tear down the East Wing, saying the $400 million for the Trump ballroom is being donated, and now the party needs $1 billion to create a safe place for the president beneath the massive gold-filled ballroom. He intends to build the Arc de Trump at taxpayer expense. He is dismantling the Kennedy Center so it can have more marble. No mention of costs for either of these projects. What will renaming the West Palm Beach Airport in his name cost? What about the tens of millions spent for his 2025 military/birthday parade? What did it cost to send our Air Force to bomb fishing boats in the Caribbean? What did it cost for military ships and planes to be sent back and forth before deciding they belong near Iran? What does it cost to use expensive missiles to bomb everything, while Iran uses inexpensive drones to wreak havoc on US bases? What has it cost to lather the White House in gold? What is it costing to have the Justice Department go after Trump's perceived enemies, not just in money but in its credibility? What about the lavish spending of his cabinet members, such as Pete Hegseth, Kash Patel, and Kristi Noem? What is the military risk of Trump withdrawing troops from Germany because the German Chancellor offended him? How about his grandiose 250th birthday plans? See what happens when the Nobel Prize Committee didn't give him the Peace Prize? Ann Brockman, Vero Beach joined the conversation. TC Palm is committed to publishing a diversity of opinions. Email us at tcnletters@tcpalm.com. Letters are subject to editing, must not exceed 300 words and must include your name, address and a daytime phone number to confirm the letter is for publication. We only publish names and cities with the letters. Florida City gobbles up AG land, but Turkey plans could end opinion there was good, bad, and ugly the other night at Sebastian City Council. Martin Online Florida restaurant serves Italian comfort food after Greek Dieter sitting proudly in a familiar place in Palm City with a bit of restaurant de JAVU. Pasteo Palm City has returned with a renewed sense of confidence and a menu featuring all of the best homemade Italian comfort dishes. News/local/Florida Online Florida made it harder to get a driver's license and arrests doubled. Arrests for driving without a license have surged across parts of Florida in recent years as the state tightened driver's license eligibility rules and expanded immigration enforcement roles for local police. Real estate online sale of Palm Beach House on Lagoon hits $37 million, topping the asking price. A 1990s era house on a corner lot with water on two sides has sold for a recorded $37.1 million at 614 Tarpon Way near Everglades Island in Palm Beach. The buyer paid $2.6 million more than the list price of $34.5 million, according to the deed and the multiple listing service. In late March, the same seller sold a vacant lot across the street to a different buyer for a recorded $27.25 million. That lot of about a half acre also has water on two sides and had served as a private park for the house that just changed hands. Combined, the sales total $64.35 million. Both properties offer views of a secluded lagoon that is part of the intracoastal waterway in the estate section. The Palm Beach Daily News is the first media outlet to report the sale of the house. On the seller's side of both deals was the family of the late George A. Cohan, a naturalized Canadian citizen who opened the first McDonald's restaurant in Canada and a year later brought the brand to Russia. They sold the house and the vacant corner lot through Violet Hill Development Co. Ltd. of Ontario. The buyer of the house was a limited liability company named Elland Properties LLC, which has a post office address in Lewis, Delaware, the same state where the entity was registered. The deed recorded May 18 shows. The mailing address matches that of Harvard Business Services Incorporated, a company that provides people and businesses with incorporation services. Because of Delaware's strict corporate privacy laws, no other information about the buyer or anyone directly connected it was immediately available in public records. The Mediterranean-style house has five bedrooms with an attached one-bedroom guest house. In all, the residence has 11,427 square feet of living space, according to the sales listing. Tarpon Way is a short road that intersects on the north with Island Road, the street that links Everglades Island to the rest of Palm Beach. Directly south of the house is Tarpon Island, which is connected to Tarpon Way by a small picturesque bridge. Violet Hill Development Co. had owned the house since 1997, when it bought it new for $3.55 million. The house had been completed the year before as a speculative project by members of the Frisbee family, property records show. They today run the Palm Beach-based Frisbee Group Real Estate Investment Company. Corcoran Group agent Suzanne Frisbee, a principal of Frisbee Group, acted for the seller in the sales of the house, and the irregular-shaped vacant lot agent Fern Fadiman of Sotheby's International Realty acted on behalf of the house's buyer. The deeds to sell the house and the vacant lot were signed by Craig Cohan, president of Violet Hill Development Co. Ltd. Cohan is the son George A. Cohan, who died in Toronto on November 24, 2023, his obituary shows. Born in Chicago and trained as an attorney, George Cohan spent most of his career at McDonald's Corp. With his wife, Susan, he opened the first Canadian McDonald's in Ontario in 1969 and then expanded operations in Canada. Years later, he spearheaded efforts to open the first McDonald's restaurant in Russia in 1990 in central Moscow's Pushkin Square. Violet Hill Development sold the vacant lot to a limited liability company named Could Be 81, LLC. Viaduct, a deed recorded March 25 shows. Agents Liza Pulitzer and Whitney McGurk of Brown Harris Stevens represented the buyer in that sale. According to the MLS, Violet Hill had bought the vacant lot for $2.625 million in 1998, according to property records. The lot and the house have direct views of Tarpon Island, where an expanded and renovated house sold for a recorded $150 million in May 2024. This is a developing story. Check back for any updates. Daryl Hoffhines is a USA Today Network of Florida journalist who writes about Palm Beach real estate in his weekly Beyond the Hedges column. He welcomes tips about real estate news on the island. Email dhoffhines@pbdailynews.com, call 561-820-3831 or tweet at pbdn_hoffhines. 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Two popular Sarasota County restaurants sold in $4.5 million deal. A pair of Sarasota County restaurants, including one popular with the Rock and Amp, Roll Hall of Famer before his death, have been sold. Obituaries, today: John Brandt, May 19, 1942 to April 8, 2026. John Raymond Brandt, 83, of Attleboro, Massachusetts, reunited with his daughter Ellen, who was taken from us far too soon. John lived a life defined by service, kindness, and friendship. After proudly serving in the U.S. Army, John became a broker and worked to help many people in the insurance field. He was well known throughout the community and never met a stranger because he considered everybody a friend. He is survived by his loving wife Dory Leshy Brandt, and stepdaughter Liliana Leshy. He is also survived by his son Neil Brandt, his granddaughter Ashley Falino, his grandson Stephen Lemoyne, as well as his cherished great-grandchildren Christian, Briella, and Luke Falino. John was a good man who was deeply loved and will be missed by all lives he touched. For those wanting to say a last goodbye, a military burial will be held June 2, 2026 at 1 p.m. South Florida National Cemetery, Row 3, posted online on May 18, 2026, published in Treasure Coast News Online. Powerball jackpot $100 million tonight. See winning lottery numbers. Will a $2 Powerball ticket make you a millionaire? As they say in the lottery business, it could happen to you. The Powerball jackpot for this Monday's drawing is now $100 million after no one matched all five numbers plus the Powerball in the Saturday, May 16, drawing. The cash option for this Monday's drawing is $43.9 million. Check this story after 11 p.m. Eastern Time tonight to see the winning numbers for the Powerball drawing on Monday, May 18. Although no one claimed the jackpot, there was one big winner in Saturday night's Powerball drawing. A ticket purchased in Georgia matched 5 for a $1 million prize. In case you're wondering, Saturday's winning numbers were 37-40-44-65 and the Powerball was 18. Power play was 3x. Powerball lottery drawings are at 11 p.m. Eastern Time every Monday, Wednesday, and Saturday, including holidays. Check this story after 11 p.m. Eastern Time tonight to see the winning numbers for the Powerball drawing on Monday, May 18. Powerball reset to $20 million for Monday, May 4, 2026. Star Wars Day after a pair of tickets in Florida and Texas matched all six numbers in the Saturday, May 2, 2026, Powerball drawing, splitting the $20 million prize. Interestingly, Powerball had reset to $20 million on Saturday, May 2, 2026, after two players in Indiana and Kansas matched all six numbers in the Wednesday, April 29, 2026, Powerball drawing to win a whopping $143 million. That April drawing had a wild number of second-tier winners, 89 to be exact. Powerball drawings are held at 11 p.m. Eastern Time Mondays, Wednesdays, and Saturdays, including holidays. According to Powerball.com, players have a 1 in 292.2 million chance to match all six numbers whether the jackpot is $20 million or $2 billion. Prizes range from $2 to the grand prize jackpot, which varies. The next Powerball drawing will be on Wednesday, May 20th. Prizes for Florida Lottery must be claimed within 180 days, 6 months, from the date of the drawing. To claim a single payment cash option, a winner has the first 60 days after the applicable draw date to claim it. According to Florida Lottery's website, winners cannot remain anonymous. Florida law mandates that the Florida Lottery provide records containing information such as the winner's name, city of residence, Game 1, Date 1, and Amount 1 to any third party who requests the information. However, the site states, the names of lottery winners claiming prizes of $250,000 or greater will be temporarily exempt from public disclosure for 90 days from the date the prize is claimed, unless otherwise waived by the winner. Lottery experts and lawyers have said there are ways to remain anonymous if you win. In Florida, most gas stations and some grocery stores sell lottery tickets. It's harder to find a gas station that doesn't sell Powerball, Mega Millions, Florida Lottery, and scratch-off tickets than it is to find one that does. Publix also sells lottery tickets and is known for selling many winning tickets. A lesser-known location is Walmart. Whether the Walmart location closest to you sells lottery tickets depends on your state and the store. Many Walmart locations in Florida have self-service lottery ticket vending machines or sell lottery tickets at the customer service desk. You can use the Where to Play search tool on the Florida Lottery website to find a grocery store or gas station near you that sells lottery tickets. This story will be updated with new information. Liana Norman and Jennifer Sang-Along are trending reporters for the USA Today Network Florida, covering pop culture, lotteries, rocket launches, Florida wildlife, breaking news and more. 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
0: 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Obituaries: Al Bernard Burnick, 76, passed away May 12, 2026. 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Geraldine Giddy, 85, passed away on April 12, 2026, in Port St. Lucie, Florida. Known for her laughter, love, passion for life and adventure, she will be missed by all who were lucky enough to love her. May her memory bring comfort and peace to those she leaves behind. Posted online on May 6, 2026, published in Treasure Coast. Gregory Dale Blackman, 68, passed away May 6, 2026. 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Posted online on May 13, 2026, published in Treasure Coast. Harold L. Charette, 89, of Palm City, Florida and formerly of Southington, CT, passed away peacefully at his home on Saturday, May 9, 2026. He was the beloved husband of the late Joanne, Marotto, Charette. Born on January 9, 1937 in Fort Kent, Maine, Harold was the son of the late Leon and Rose, Hebert, Charette. Harold owned and operated Charette Builders in Southington Court for many years, and later in life, Port Clinton Marina in CT and Pelican's Nest Marina in FL. Harold was a founding member of the Bank of Southington, an avid boater and proudly served his country with the National Guard. He took great pride in his work, and was known for his strong work ethic, devotion to his family and kind heart. Harold will be deeply missed by all who knew and loved him. He is survived by his children, Scott Charette, and his wife Michelle of Port St. Lucie, Florida, Jeffrey Charette and his wife Candace of Hooksett, New Hampshire, and Gail Kirstein and her husband Harold of Boca Raton, Florida, his longtime loving companion, Nina Butkiewicz of Palm City, his sister, Gloria Frances Sear and her husband Leonard of Southington and his brother Albert Charette of Cheshire. He also leaves behind four cherished grandchildren and six great-grandchildren. His funeral will be held on Monday, May 18 at 10:15 a.m. from the Della Vecchia Funeral Home, 211 North Main Street, Southington, to St. Dominic Church, 1050 Flanders Road, Southington, for a Mass of Christian burial at 11 a.m. Burial will follow in St. Thomas Cemetery, where he will be laid to rest beside his beloved wife. Calling hours will be Sunday at the funeral home from 1 to 4 p.m. To leave a message of remembrance for the family, please visit www.delavecchiasouthington.com. Posted online on May 13, 2026, published in Treasure Coast. Harry Bauman, 70, passed away May 5, 2026. Arrangements provided by All County Funeral Home and AMP, Crematory, Stewart. Posted online on May 9, 2026, published in Treasure Coast. Harry Howard Bauman of Stewart died Tuesday, May 5, 2026. He was 70 years old. Harry was born on November 19, 1955. Harry graduated from Babylon High School, New York, and attended Roger Williams University. Harry traveled the world and especially enjoyed visiting the Bahamas. He loved boating, reading, and spending time with friends and family. He is survived by his brother Michael Gensler, his sisters-in-law Marianne Gensler and Lori Gensler, his brother-in-law Malcolm McGeehan, his nephews Maximilian Gensler, Alexander Gensler, Sam McGeehan, Tyler Gensler, Michael Gensler, Brendan Gensler, and John Gensler, his nieces Jillian Haggerty, Jordan, and Kateri Gensler, and his great-niece Charlotte Haggerty and great-nephew Weston Haggerty. A funeral liturgy will be held at 1 p.m. on Friday, May 22, at St. Andrew Catholic Church in Stewart, Florida. In lieu of flowers, donations may be made to the American Cancer Society, cancer.org, or Treasure Coast Hospice, treasurehealth.org. Posted online on May 14, 2026, published in Treasure Coast. Horton Brett Blodgett, 69, passed away May 9, 2026. Arrangements provided by All County Funeral Home and AMP, Crematory, Stewart. Posted online on May 15, 2026, published in Treasure Coast John Brandt, May 19, 1942 to April 8, 2026. John Raymond Brandt, 83, of Attleboro, Massachusetts, reunited with his daughter Ellen, who was taken from us far too soon. John lived a life defined by service, kindness, and friendship. After proudly serving in the U.S. Army, John became a broker and worked to help many people in the insurance field. He was well known throughout the community and never met a stranger because he considered everybody a friend. He is survived by his loving wife Dory Leshy Brandt, and stepdaughter Liliana Leshy. He is also survived by his son Neil Brandt, his granddaughter Ashley Falino, his grandson Stephen Lemoyne, as well as his cherished great-grandchildren Christian, Briella, and Luke Falino. John was a good man who was deeply loved and will be missed by all lives he touched. For those wanting to say a last goodbye, a military burial will be held June 2, 2026 at 1 p.m. South Florida National Cemetery, Row 3, posted online on May 18, 2026, published in Treasure Coast. Joseph A. Johnson Jr., 92, passed away May 12, 2026. Arrangements provided by All County Funeral Home and AMP, Crematory, Stuart, Florida, posted online on May 14, 2026, published in Treasure Coast. Linda Cundy, 71, passed away May 9, 2026. Arrangements provided by All County Funeral Home and AMP, Crematory, Stuart. Posted online on May 11, 2026, published in Treasure Coast. Marguerite Patricia Joan Lynch. Marguerite Patricia Joan Lynch, 95, of Vero Beach, Florida, passed peacefully into forever on March 30, 2026. Marguerite was born in London, England, as the eldest child of Marjorie and Albert Bullen, and enjoyed her childhood in Surrey. She was educated in Great Britain before coming to the United States in 1950. She resided in New York with her first husband and welcomed her eldest daughter, marking the start of Marguerite's greatest joy of being a mother. Marguerite later moved to Connecticut, where she worked at Greenwich Academy before meeting her beloved husband, Jack, and welcoming two more daughters. They were married for 52 years before Jack's passing in 2019, residing in New Canaan Court before moving to Watch Hill, Rhode Island and Vero Beach, Florida. She enjoyed membership at the Country Club of New Canaan, as well as the Musquamicut Club and the Watch Hill Yacht Club, during her time in these communities. Marguerite celebrated her overseas heritage as a dedicated member of the Daughters of the British Empire, DBE. She held the position of secretary and then regent for the Connecticut chapter throughout the late 1970s and the 1980s. Marguerite further donated her time and energy to other organizations, including the Waveney Care Center and Strays and others, both in New Canaan Court. Marguerite shared her gift of language, alongside her beautiful accent and clear diction, by recording books for the blind. Once in Florida, she enjoyed volunteering with the Vero Beach Humane Society, most recently as a cat cuddler. Marguerite's love of animals was paramount, having filled her home with many treasured fur persons over the years. Marguerite was exceptionally creative. She excelled both working behind the scenes at the theater productions by New Canaan Town Players and by painting, baking, hosting afternoon tea or football tailgates, and setting a formal table at the holidays. While modest about her artistic talents, Marguerite participated in community art shows to strong reviews. Many family members feel fortunate to have her artwork in their homes. She adored being part of the Marge Schilling Art Group in Watch Hill, both for the artistic time and the treasured friendships which resulted. Marguerite was also a strong supporter of the Vero Beach Museum of Art as both a donor and class participant. Marguerite was very adventuresome, often with a gleam in her eye toward trying something new. She drove a motorcycle through the mountains in Europe before coming to the U.S. and a race car around the track at Lime Rock in her younger years. She later enjoyed a hot air balloon ride over Tuscany in her 80s. Marguerite found smaller moments equally fulfilling, as she loved to read or color alongside her grandchildren, play rummikub with friends, and linger at the dinner table amidst family conversations. Marguerite was a talented backgammon and gin player, often winning the kitty when playing gin for half a penny a point with her daughters. She loved opera, poetry, and literature, often spending hours reading, and maintained a cherished book collection. Marguerite was known for her intellect, kindness, and generous heart. She embodied love in every facet of life and gave world-class hugs. She lived life in color, often taking a moment to soak in the mosaic of her surroundings. Marguerite was beautifully elegant and graceful, yet easily approachable. She had a sharp wit and clever sense of humor, alongside a contagious laugh which warmly invited others to join her.

nieces and nephews. A celebration of life will be arranged at a future date. 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Michael David Euler. Mike Euler, 62, passed away on April 6, 2026 in Fort Pierce, Florida. He was born on March 4, 1964 in Bloomington, Indiana to W.C. Butch and Julia N. Euler. Mike attended Bloomington High School South and graduated in 1982. He went on to attend Indiana University for 2 years. Mike dedicated 30 years of service to Sears, retiring as a retail maintenance project manager. He was known for his steady work ethic, reliability, and the pride he took in getting things done the right way. In Fort Pierce, Mike stayed active in the community and enjoyed the friendships he built there. He was a 10-year member of the Fort Pierce Yacht Club and participated in the Colonnades Community Appreciation Committee, Police, Fire, EMT. He also served as CMI president for 5 years and president of his association for 15 years and volunteered as a driver for Community on Patrol, CUP, for 3 years. Above all, Mike loved time on the water and being with the people he cared about most. He enjoyed fishing, boating, and making memories with friends and family. Mike is survived by his wife of 23 years, Patricia Bruton Euler, his mother, Julia N. Euler of Fort Pierce, Florida and Bloomington Inn, his stepson, William Bruton, Candace, his stepdaughter, Ashley Bruton, his step-grandchildren, Sebastian, Nicholas, Nathan Scarborough, and Amelia Bruton, all of Texas, his brother, Mark Euler, Stephanie, of Bloomington Inn, and his nephews, Sam Euler and Jed Euler, and niece, Meg Euler, also of Bloomington Inn. He was preceded in death by his father, W.C. Butch Euler, in July 1998. A celebration of life will be held at a later date and shared by family. Arrangements are under the direction of Hazley Funeral Home, Fort Pierce. An online guestbook may be signed at www.hazleyfuneralhome.com, posted online on May 7, 2026, published in Treasure Coast. Ruth Ann Kernichel, 61, of Quakertown, PA and formerly of Port St. Lucie, Florida, passed away on April 25, 2026. She was born in Quakertown, PA on March 14, 1965 to the late Calvin R. Kernichel and Barbara Ann Campbell Kernichel. Ruth Ann enjoyed motorcycle riding, fishing, and nature. After moving back to Pennsylvania, she was healthy enough to join the family in camping, hiking, rafting, and a variety of activities. She took pride in her position at Tropicana, where she worked for over 25 years. Along with her work, she always fondly remembered the many friends and good times she had in Florida. She also had great experiences and friendships with other special people from across the country. Ruth Ann had a deep love for all animals, and a heart for anyone that needed her. In her free time, she enjoyed watching the Phillies, Eagles, and Tampa Bay Rays. Ruth Ann is survived by her siblings Calvin Kernichel and Terry Boer, Mark, nieces and nephews, and many other loving family and friends. She is predeceased by her parents, sister Donna Kernichel, Clex, nephew Matthew Neal, and numerous special pets. In lieu of flowers, memorial contributions in Ruth Ann's name can be made to Last Chance Ranch. www.nogalefcs.com, posted online on May 11, 2026, published in Treasure Coast. Troy Wayne Draughty. January 4, 1952 May 10, 2026 Troy Wayne Draughty, 74, of F.T. Pierce, Florida, passed away peacefully on May 10, 2026, surrounded by his loving family. Troy was preceded in death by his wife of 27 years, Pam Draughty, his sister, Darlene, and his parents William, Buzz, and Mary Jane Draughty. He is survived by his loving wife of 24 years, Diane Draughty, his children, Jennifer, Chris, Potorf, Justin, Rhonda, Draughty,

0: Chris, Danielle, Steele, Michael Steele, and Chase Steele, his siblings, Terry, Philip, and Vince, Karen, Drody, grandchildren Caleb, Rebecca, Potorf, Taylor, Layton, Chambers, Morgan, Maya, Kaylee, Caleb, and Maddox Drody, Hannah, Mallory, and Walker Steele, and great-grandchildren Margot Potorf, Cooper, and Olivia Chambers. Born on January 4, 1952 in FT Pairs, Troy built a successful life rooted in hard work, family, and faith. He founded and grew a thriving concrete business in FT Pairs, earning respect as a dedicated entrepreneur who generously gave back to his community. But it was his family that was his greatest accomplishment, and he never missed an opportunity to share a proud word about his children, grandchildren, and great-grandchildren. Troy proudly served his country as an army mechanic early in life. Those who knew him will remember his love for life's adventures and sharing those adventures with the ones he loved, whether those were peaceful days fishing on the lake, exploring the waters of Hawaii or the Keys, or a week at the races, cheering on, bossing around, his crew and team, which often included his son, Justin. On May 13, 1981, Troy's life changed forever when he and his first wife, Pam, accepted Jesus Christ as their Lord and Savior. From that day forward, Troy lived fully for Christ. He became a bold witness for his faith, never missing an opportunity to share the gospel. Many will remember the impromptu Bible studies he held on his property and his spiritual gift of evangelism that touched countless lives and impacted eternity. A man of strong faith, deep love for his family, and unwavering conviction, Troy led by example. He gave generously, taught patiently, and loved unconditionally. Troy leaves behind a powerful legacy of business success, adventure, and most importantly, a life devoted to Jesus Christ. Funeral services will be held on Thursday, May 21, 2026, at Christ Fellowship in Port St. Lucie. Visitation will begin at 10 a.m., with the memorial service at 11 a.m. Graveside services will follow at White City Cemetery. In lieu of flowers, donations may be made in Troy's memory to Graceway Village, an organization serving residents in St. Lucie County who struggle with poverty, food scarcity, homelessness, and other essential needs. Matthew 25:21, KJV. His Lord said unto him, "Well done, thou good and faithful servant." Posted online on May 13, 2026. 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The Gatlin Point Shopping Center Harbor Village in Port St. Lucie is now complete with 10 restaurants and shops near tradition. The food options range from Mexican tacos to Southern fried chicken, and Venezuelan arepas to drive-through coffee and breakfast. 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You can use the database to search by county or by restaurant name. Florida's restaurant owners are not required to post restaurant inspection results where guests can see them. So every week, we provide that information for you. 3 Indian River County restaurants get perfect scores, 1 fails. You can use the database to search by county or by restaurant name. Florida's restaurant owners are not required to post restaurant inspection results where guests can see them. So every week, we provide that information for you. See the first prom at Wabasso School in Florida, a special education center. Wabasso School had its first prom with the theme of Enchanted Garden on May 15, 2026, for their exceptional students in Indian River County. Staff members organized the prom in celebration of the memorable school year. The school did not have a 2026 graduating class. The Special Education Center school has 65 students from kindergarten to age 22, and specializes in individualized care geared toward the success and empowerment of the students' development. According to Assistant Principal Angela Hsu on the school's website, "We are a team of dedicated educators, therapists, and support staff working together to create a safe, nurturing environment where each child can grow, learn, and thrive. Whether your child is building independence, developing communication skills, or reaching new academic milestones, we are here to walk alongside them every step of the way. Kyla Jones is a visual journalist for TC Palm and Treasure Coast newspapers. You can reach her at kyla.jones@tcpalm.com and can view some of her recent work here. Martin Online 6 Martin County Restaurants Gets Perfect Score. You can use the database to search by county or by restaurant name. Florida's restaurant owners are not required to post restaurant inspection results where guests can see them. So every week, we provide that information for you. Florida Mall considers demolition for Open Air Village, Apartments Jensen Beach Treasure Coast Square, a regional shopping mall that has faced vacancies and declining values, is considering a transformative redevelopment that could potentially demolish roughly half of its commercial space, including one of its largest anchor stores. Sports Online Cincinnati Reds at Philadelphia Phillies. Odds, picks and predictions. The Cincinnati Reds, 24-24, and Philadelphia Phillies, 25-23, play the middle game of a three-game series Tuesday in Philadelphia, Pennsylvania. First pitch from Citizens Bank Park is scheduled for 6:40 p.m. Eastern Time. Let's analyze MLB odds around the Reds versus Phillies odds and make our expert MLB picks and predictions for the best bets. Season series, Phillies lead 1-0. The Phillies kept rolling Monday night, winning their fifth straight game with a 5-4 victory over the Reds as a -124 home favorite with under 9.5 hitting. 2B Bryson Stott delivered the big moment with a go-ahead two-run HR in the eighth inning. 1B Alec Bohm also homered, his third this month. The Reds dropped their third straight game despite getting a fence from 1B Sal Stewart, who went 2-for-4 with a HR and two runs scored, RF Spencer Steer, who added an RBI double. SP Nick Lodolo, 5 2/3 IP, 3 ER, 3 H, 5 BB, 3 K, 1 HR, remained winless on the season. RHP Chase Burns vs. LHP Jesus Lizardo Burns, 5-1, 1.87 ERA, makes his 10th start. He has a 1.00 whip, 18 BB, and 55 K in 53 1/3 innings. Lizardo, 3-3, 5.07 ERA, makes his 10th start. He has a 1.33 whip, 2.4 BB/9 and 11.1 K/9 in 49 2/3 innings. 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Sign up today. Phillies 5, Reds 3. The Phillies feel tough to fade right now with the way they're playing. Philadelphia has won 5 straight games and outscored opponents 31-14 during that run. Meanwhile, the Reds are going the other direction with 3 straight losses while getting outscored 22-11. The Reds' pitching staff has also been struggling lately, allowing at least 5 runs in 4 straight games. Even if Cincinnati might have the slight edge on the mound on paper, it's hard not to trust the Phillies' offense more right now. The bats are rolling, the lineup is producing in big spots, and they're finding ways to win close games too. The money line odds aren't amazing, but Philadelphia feels like a really solid piece to throw into a parlay Tuesday night. Bet Phillies, -145. If you want a little more value Tuesday, consider Philadelphia's run line. The Phillies have won 5 straight, and 7 of their last 9 wins have come by multiple runs. Meanwhile, the Reds have lost 3 straight, with 4 of their last 6 losses coming by at least 2 runs. Bet Phillies -1.5, +145. The under feels pretty solid Tuesday. The under is 6-1-1 in the last 8 meetings between these teams, and the Phillies have also cashed it in 7 of their last 8 games. Lizardo has allowed 2 runs or fewer in 4 of his last 5 starts too. Bet under 8.5, -105. For more sports betting picks and tips, check out sportsbookwire.com and BetFTW. 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Cleveland Cavaliers at New York Knicks odds, picks and predictions. The Cleveland Cavaliers and New York Knicks meet Tuesday for Game 1 of the NBA Eastern Conference Finals. Tip-off from Madison Square Garden in New York, New York, is scheduled for 8 p.m. Eastern Time, ESPN. Let's analyze NBA odds around the Cavaliers versus Knicks odds and make our expert NBA picks and predictions for the best bets. Regular season series, Knicks won 2-1. The home team won all 3 regular season meetings, with the Knicks winning 2 meetings at Message by an average of just 5.0 points per game, PPG. Cleveland was 1-1 against the spread, ATS, in New York, and 2-1 ATS in the season series. The over cashed in both meetings in New York, too. The Cavaliers won in 7 games against the Detroit Pistons, including a 125-94 victory at Little Caesars Arena Sunday in Game 7 as a 4.5-point underdog as the over, 205.5, cashed. Evan Mobley went for 21 points, 12 rebounds and 6 assists with 2 steals and 2 blocks. G. Donovan Mitchell ended up with 26 points, 8 assists and 6 rebounds before fouling out. G. Sam Merrill was huge off the bench, too, hitting 5 triples, while ending up with 23 points. Cleveland won 4 of the last 5 games in the Pistons series, while going 4-1 ATS in the span. The over was 4-1 in those 5 games, too. On the road, Cleveland is 2-5 straight up, Sue, in the postseason, and 2-5 ATS, although both wins and covers came in Game 5 and Game 7 of the Detroit series. The Knicks topped the Atlanta Hawks in 6 games in the first round, while sweeping the Philadelphia 76ers in the second round, going 3-1 ATS in that series, and 6-1 ATS in the past 7 playoff outings. The over is 4-2 in the past 6 games, too. At home, New York has won its last 3 playoff games, while going 4-1 Sue and 3-2 ATS in 5 postseason home outings. The under is 3-2 in 5 games at Message in the playoffs. New York hasn't played since May 10, a 144-114 win in Game 4 over Philadelphia as a 1.5-point favorite as the over, 213.5, cashed. C. Karl-Anthony Towns went for 17 points, 10 assists and 4 rebounds with 2 three-pointers and 2 blocks. G. Miles McBride ended up with 25 points, including 7 triples, while G. Jalen Brunson had 22 points with 6 three-pointers. These teams last met in the postseason in 2023, with New York winning in 5 games in the first round. New York swept a best-of-5 series in the first round of the 1996 playoffs, while winning in 4 games in the first round of the 1995 postseason. These teams also met in 1978 in the first round, with the Knicks winning a best-of-3 set. The Cavaliers are just 2-12 Sue in 14 all-time playoff games vs New York. Provided by FanDuel Sportsbook. 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Lines last updated at 6:46 a.m. Eastern Time. Cavaliers Knicks for most recent updates, official NBA injury report. Cavaliers 111, Knicks 107. The Cavaliers, plus 200, are worth a look for the chance to double up. Cleveland just got out of a grueling 7-game series, but it also comes in with momentum. The Knicks haven't played since May 10, and they could have a little bit of rust. If Cleveland is going to steal one in the series, it will be Game 1. Backing Cleveland plus 7.5, minus 115, is a strong play, if you cannot bring yourself to take the Cavs straight up. Cleveland has won and covered the past 2 road playoff games, and it is 4-1 ATS in the past 5 games since Game 3 of the second round series with Detroit. New York is 2-2 ATS in the past four postseason games. Over 217.5, minus 115, is the lean in game one, but go with a half unit play at most. The Knicks have cashed the over in four of the past six games, while going 2-1 in the past three home playoff outings. For the Cavaliers, the total has gone high in four of the past five outings, while going over in four of seven road contests this postseason. For more sports betting picks and tips, check out sportsbookwire.com and BetFTW. Follow at Danielle Dobish on Twitter/X, follow SportsBookWire on Twitter/X, and like us on Facebook. Access more NBA coverage, Hoops Hype, Celtics Wire, Nets Wire, Rockets Wire, Sixers Wire, Thunder Wire, Warriors Wire, LeBron Wire, Rookie Wire, List Wire, ACC Baseball Tournament, Scores, Bracket Updates for 2026 Championship with the College World Series only about a month away. Several ACC teams have attainable national championship aspirations. Before they can begin their road to Omaha in the 2026 NCAA tournament, they've got another piece of hardware to fight for. The 2026 ACC baseball tournament gets started this week, with the conference's 16 teams heading to Truist Field in Charlotte to try to earn the league's automatic berth to the NCAA tournament. The field is headlined by three teams ranked in the top 10 of the latest USA Today Sports Coaches poll: number 2 North Carolina, number 3 Georgia Tech, and number 8 Florida State. Only the SEC, with 4, has more of its members represented in the top 10. Georgia Tech, with a 25-5 mark in conference play, is the tournament's number 1 seed, followed by, in order, North Carolina, Florida State, and Boston College, all of which earned a double bye into the tournament quarterfinals. While teams like the Tar Heels, Yellow Jackets, and Seminoles are playing for NCAA tournament seeding, others are still fighting simply to make it into the field. NC State, the tournament's number 9 seed, is the conference's biggest bubble case, with a 32-21 overall record and a 14-16 mark in conference play. The Wolfpack are listed as one of the last four teams in D1 Baseball's latest NCAA tournament bracket projection. USA Today Sports is providing live schedule and score updates from the 2026 ACC Baseball Tournament. Follow along here. The 2026 ACC Baseball Tournament will run from Tuesday, May 19th through Sunday, May 24th at Truist Field in Charlotte, North Carolina. Teams' conference record listed in parentheses all times Eastern. The ACC Network will broadcast much of the 2026 ACC Baseball Tournament, with all games appearing on that channel until the championship game. The title matchup will air nationally on ESPN2. Streaming options for the event include the ESPN app, which requires a valid cable login to access, and Fubo, which carries the ESPN family of networks and offers a free trial to new subscribers. There's also ESPN Plus, ESPN subscription streaming service. 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St. Lucie online gunman sentenced after deadly Milk Day shooting in Florida. St. Lucie County. A man convicted following a deadly shooting at a 2023 Martin Luther King Jr. Day celebration was sentenced May 19th to life in prison. Kemi Parson, 31, found guilty February 27th of attempted first-degree murder with a firearm, discharging a firearm, second-degree felony murder, and possession of a firearm by a felon, was sentenced in a morning proceeding in Circuit Judge Michael Heisey's courtroom. Nikisha Bryant, 29, died after being shot at the celebratory event at Elis Ellis Park on Avenue M, and gunfire injured seven others. Officials have said around 1,000 people were at the family event, which featured a car show and food trucks. According to the St. Lucie County Sheriff's Office, about 50 cartridge casings of at least three different calibers were recovered. Assistant State Attorney Brian Workman has said based on the investigation and work by the crime lab, it was determined at least eight guns were fired. Parson, however, was not accused of firing bullets that struck Bryant. All these people from the community went to that park and were celebrating, and in the middle of that, Kemi Parson drew a gun and aimed it at someone and opened fire, workmen said. And when he did, several other people drew their guns and returned fire, and in the process of that, Nikisha Bryant was struck and sustained injuries that killed her the following day after she had been treated at Lawnwood Hospital. Workman has said Parson is responsible for second-degree felony murder. Parson was in the process of committing a felony, attempted first-degree murder, when someone else shot and killed Bryant. Two projectiles were removed from Bryant, whose daughter was with her at the time of the shooting, records show. This story will be updated. Will Greenlee is a breaking news reporter for TC Palm. Follow Will on X at @OffTheBeatTweet or reach him by phone at 772-267-7926. Email him at will.greenlee@tcpalm.com. 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The Florida Lottery announced May 18 it has launched four new scratch-off games. Ticket prices range from $2 to $20 per ticket, depending on the game. Top prize among the four new games is $5 million. All the tickets are now available at all Florida Lottery retailers. The Florida Lottery announced four new scratch-off games are now available across the state. Prices per ticket range from $2 to $20. The games are, the $2 red, white and amp, blue cash scratch-off game offers players the chance to win up to $50,000. Designed for quick, exciting play, this game features the star symbol that wins all 10 prizes, giving players the opportunity to boost their winnings instantly. 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The $3 Gold Mine scratch-off game is packed with over $28 million in total cash prizes and offers a top prize of $150,000. 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Prizes for Florida Lottery must be claimed within 180 days from the date of the drawing. To claim a single payment cash option, a winner has the first 60 days after the applicable draw date to claim it. According to Florida Lottery's website, winners cannot remain anonymous. Florida law mandates that the Florida Lottery provide records containing information such as the winner's name, city of residence, game 1, date 1, and amount 1 to any third party who requests the information. However, the site states, the names of lottery winners claiming prizes of $250,000 or greater will be temporarily exempt from public disclosure for 90 days from the date the prize is claimed, unless otherwise waived by the winner. Lottery experts and lawyers have said there are ways to remain anonymous if you win. Cheryl McLeod is a journalist for the USA Today Network Florida Service Journalism Connect team. 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
2: Hello, this is Lynn, and I'll be reading today from the New York Times for Monday, May 18th, 2026. And the first article is, "For Trump, Soaring Prices Test Voters' Finances and Patience." Just months before another election that may hinge on the economy, the war in Iran has sent gas and other goods soaring. By Tony Rahm and Ben Castleman. Swept into power by voters who were frustrated with the nation's economic trajectory, President Trump promised at his inauguration to bring prices down. But that was January 2025, more than a year before the White House would forge ahead with an agenda that has sent inflation roaring back, testing the patience and the finances of a cost-wary American electorate once again. For Mr. Trump, the nation's political and economic strains are laid bare in a series of dour reports released over the past 2 weeks. Consumer prices last month rose at their fastest clip in about 3 years, outpacing workers' wages, while businesses saw their costs increase at a rate not seen since 2022. Americans are racking up more debt. Families are saving less, and a key measure of consumer confidence dipped to an all-time low this month. The anxiety has bled into recent political polls, which have registered broad public disapproval of Mr. Trump's handling of the economy. At the heart of the matter is the war with Iran, which sent the average gallon of gasoline to about 4.52 nationally, according to AAA. That is more than 40% jump from a year ago, an uptick that has cut across the global economy, affecting everything from the cost of workers' daily commutes to the prices of goods at grocery stores. Yet the president has largely dismissed those recent signals, telling reporters at one point last week, "I don't think about Americans' financial situation." Mr. Trump has been asked about the extent to which the economy factored into his plans to end the war and responded that disarmament was his sole concern. Otherwise, the president has maintained that the U.S. economy is strong and will rebound quickly once the war concludes, precipitating a rapid fall in gas prices in the United States. Stephen Moore, a conservative economist who has advised Mr. Trump, said the recent turbulence was not a surprise, but he acknowledged that voters might not be forgiving come November's midterm election, given that the president promised he would bring down the cost of living. Republicans could face a tsunami election in November if inflation continues to stay high, said Mr. Moore, who described gas prices as the chief gauge people use to determine how the economy is doing. The jump in fuel costs is only the latest blow for American families who have suffered through years of rising prices, high interest rates, and a softening labor market, as well as much longer running concerns about the affordability of housing, child care, and other essentials. And on mounting concerns that the arrival of artificial intelligence could yield mass job losses, and Americans have plenty of reason to be worried about their financial well-being, said David Tinsley, an economist at the Bank of America Institute. "It's one thing after another, and I think that is why people feel so bad," he said. "It's quite hard to point to things that people would feel great about that would inspire a lot of optimism unless you're at the top of the income distribution." At the start of the year, Mr. Trump seemed ready to hit the 2026 campaign trail and claim credit for an economy on the upswing. In some of its earliest forecasts, the White House believed that its agenda, particularly its recent round of expensive tax cuts, would seed the conditions for higher wages, more jobs, and new investments over the coming year, yielding benefits that voters would remember once they arrived at the ballot box. But then Mr. Trump began to bomb Iran in February, which upended the global economy by snarling its energy supply. far from the boom once envisioned. Analysts have since broadly revised their projections, anticipating that sky-high oil will slow growth, worsen unemployment, and raise prices, meting out the greatest damage to families that earn the least. These are the exact kind of spikes that are going to hit low-income people the hardest at the exact same time that their incomes are slowing the most, said Alex Jacques, chief of policy and advocacy for the Groundwork Collaborative, a progressive group that focuses on cost of living issues. I totally understand why people are really mad right now. Mr. Jacques served under President Joe Biden Jr., who strained early in the 2024 election to convince Americans that the economy was good when their gas and grocery bills said otherwise. Stung by the downturn of the COVID-19 pandemic, voters did not accept that argument, and they returned Mr. Trump to office. During the presidential race, Mr. Trump promised to bring down inflation and restore a sense of normalcy after years of economic tumult. Once elected, however, he began unleashing chaos of his own making, chiefly through his eye-watering tariffs, which caused import prices to rise. And just as those effects had started to calm, the president commenced a war that drove up the cost of gas, the one product where the price is posted in giant numbers alongside every highway in America. They're the two major decision points of his presidency, and their impact on domestic prices is to unequivocally make them higher, Mr. Jacques said. Despite the mounting challenges, the White House has remained bullish about the nation's economic course. Last Sunday, Kevin Hassett, the director of the White House National Economic Council, mused on Fox News that the nation's gross domestic product, a measure of its output, could top 6% this year. Most private forecasters expect the economy to grow at less than half that rate. Mr. Trump and his aides have also pointed repeatedly to the stock market, which has posted a series of record trading days during the war, primarily driven by optimism around artificial intelligence. So, too, is the White House found reason for celebration in the labor market after employers added 115,000 jobs last month, surpassing expectations. Pierre Garrett, the acting chairman of the White House Council of Economic Advisors, predicted last week that consumer prices would go back down once the war ended. That, he added, would relax pressure on families who would see wages continue to grow following the tailwinds of the economy. Consumers are continuing to spend, and they do seem to be looking through the shock, Mr. Garrett said. It looks to us like consumers understand the situation is temporary. There is little evidence so far that Americans' anxiety about the economy is causing them to pull back their spending. Retail sales were solid in April, data released on Thursday showed, continuing a pattern of resilience that has repeatedly defied forecasters' predictions of a slowdown. But that strength is being driven, at least partly, by wealthy households, which have been insulated from economic headwinds by a steadily rising stock market. Lower and middle-income households are the ones bearing the brunt of slower wage growth and rising prices. Larger tax refunds have helped many families offset higher costs, but that effect is fading. There is a bit of a buffer from increased tax returns, said Justin Wiedner, an economist at Deutsche Bank. The consumer has a bit of a buffer in the near term, but the longer gas prices remain high, the more precarious the situation could get. Taken together, the conditions have left investors convinced that the Federal Reserve is not going to slash interest rates this year, as Mr. Trump has vigorously sought. Even after securing a new chair for the central bank, Kevin M. Warsh, who was confirmed by the Senate on Wednesday, policymakers seem inclined to wait out the current uncertainty before resuming their cuts. We think there is a narrow path to being able to get a cut in, but I would say it is very slim, said Josh Hurt, a senior economist at Vanguard, adding that it would definitely depend on a swift unwinding of the war with Iran. Yet the president's aides have appeared to dismiss investors' conclusions about the Fed. In an interview on the sidelines of trade talks in China, Scott Bessent, the Treasury Secretary, told CNBC that inflation would moderate quickly, allowing Mr. Warsh to cut rates soon. I actually think he's going to be in a very good position, the secretary said of Mr. Warsh, because we may get a series, one or two more hot inflation numbers, but then I think we're going to see substantial disinflation. Michael Strain, an economist at the Conservative American Enterprise Institute, said Mr. Trump's approach to the economy had been baffling, especially coming off the experience of the Biden administration. I've been struck, even before the Iran war, with the degree to which President Trump is making the same mistakes as President Biden, Mr. Strain said. We've had two presidents in a row who have seen consumer prices going up on their watch, who have dismissed those price increases out of hand as temporary, transitory, not real in some measure. Both presidents had also politically chosen to downplay the importance of price increases in the lives of voters, Mr. Strain added. There have been an astonishing number of own goals in the last year and a half, he said. And the next article. In Kentucky, the Iran war complicates a Republican primary. Representative Thomas Massey, the incumbent, has opposed President Trump's military strikes on Iran. He is now facing the biggest challenge of his career, by Jennifer Medina. A daily reminder of the war 6,600 miles away sits at the corner of 2nd and Main Streets in Falmouth, Kentucky, where the cost of gas at the local BP pumps is $4.62 a gallon. Sam McClanahan has watched the price climb for months as the U.S. war with Iran has dragged on. He tracks it anxiously from his office at the Falmouth Outlook, the town's weekly newspaper, where he oversees advertising. And like many Republican voters here, Mr. McClanahan, 43, blames President Trump. What happened, he asks, to America First? This was supposed to be the thing he was most focused on, making things better here, Mr. McClanahan said, sitting on a bench outside the newspaper office. But it feels like he's turned his back on us. This week, Mr. Trump was asked if the financial hardship for Americans was motivating him to make a deal with Iran. He answered with a blunt certainty, not even a little bit. But the economic impact of the Middle East conflict, demonstrated most acutely by the price of gas, remains a daily hardship for many voters, and perhaps nowhere is the debate over the war more urgent than in northern Kentucky. Next week, Republican voters in the state's 4th Congressional District will decide whether to renominate Representative Thomas Massey, who has been the party's most outspoken critic of the war. He is facing the most serious threat to his political career from Ed Gowrein, a former Navy SEAL who has been endorsed by Mr. Trump. Republicans remain broadly supportive of the war in Iran, according to public polling, but interviews with more than two dozen voters in Mr. Massey's district show that many Republicans are deeply skeptical about the ultimate outcome and frustrated by the squeeze on their wallets. All of this makes their Election Day calculus complicated. Some who question the wisdom of the war say they are nonetheless supporters of the president and will vote for Mr. Gowrein. Some supporters of the conflict are nonetheless fans of Mr. Massey. The Kentucky district includes suburbs of both Cincinnati and Louisville. Green rolling hills stretch for miles and miles through rural areas dotted with small towns, sprawling farms, and bourbon distilleries. Farmers, business owners, and suburban parents say they keep a constant mental tally of the cost of gas. It is hardly unusual for them to burn through a $100 tank in a day of driving a pickup truck. This is basically the opposite of everything the president campaigned on, said Shane Kennedy, 57, a retired police officer and three-time Trump voter in Cynthiana, a small town with streets lined with 19th-century buildings. It's the opposite of what we want. He's basically criticizing his own policies now, and we're paying the price for it. Voters here have long produced iconoclastic politicians, including Senator Rand Paul, a staunch ally of Mr. Massey's and one of the most vocal critics of the war in the Senate. Mr. Paul's father, Ron Paul, ran for president three times, including as the nominee of the Libertarian Party in 1988, and Mr. Massey has called him a mentor. For many, Mr. Massey's fierce independence is his defining feature. Although he was elected amid the Tea Party wave in 2012, he pointedly declined to join the right-wing Freedom Caucus, saying he was a representative for his district, not a caucus. But this deeply red state is also a stronghold for the president, and many in the district are enraged that their congressman has become one of Mr. Trump's loudest critics. You can sit there and disagree and debate as much as you want, but when it comes time to vote, you have to vote with your party, said Steve Stockwell, 73, a retired commercial insurance broker who has voted for Mr. Massey in every other election, but now supports Mr. Gallrain. Republican unity is important, he added, especially because the enemy has so much power now, referring to Democrats in Washington. Mr. Massey, he said, is just an anti-Trumper. Mr. Stockwell had just finished his lunch at Bianchi's restaurant in Cynthiana, where the walls are lined with photographs of local high school graduates going back to 1914. This isn't like any other time in our history, he said. It's no longer just politics. Mr. Massey has long been deeply skeptical of military intervention. Earlier this year, he forced a vote in the House to block further strikes on Iran without congressional approval. Just one other Republican joined him and the Democrats to vote for the measure, which was defeated. In a similar vote this week, two other vulnerable Republicans joined Mr. Massey in his opposition. That resolution was also defeated. Mr. Massey's opposition to the war and aid to Israel have helped make his race the most expensive congressional primary on record, with more than $30 million spent on advertising so far. The Republican Jewish Coalition and United Democracy Project, a super PAC affiliated with the American Israel Public Affairs Committee, and other outside groups aligned with Mr. Trump have spent more than $16 million on ads targeting Mr. Massey, according to Ad Impact. Several accuse him of siding with liberal Democrats such as Representatives Alexandria Ocasio-Cortez and Ilhan Omar. Those advertisements have been met with eye rolls from Mr. Massey's supporters, who see themselves as staunch conservatives and worry that Israel has pressured Mr. Trump into war. Why is Israel telling us what to do? Asked Ambrose Brueggemann, 28, a powerline worker who came to hear Mr. Massey speak to the Boone County Republican Party in Burlington this week. Foreign wars are hurting Americans, so why do we keep doing the same thing? Charles Kunkel, a 34-year-old construction worker, expressed similar frustration. There's no clear vision of why we're there. When we will get out, how we will get out, Mr. Kunkel said. All Massey is doing is fulfilling the promises he made 10 or 15 years ago, the same things the president promised, but now has done a 180 on. The war came up only obliquely as voters spoke to Mr. Massey, couched in comments about the cost of living and support for Israel. People around the world, Mr. Massey said, are waiting to see what Kentucky does. In an interview after the event, Mr. Massey said that his campaign's internal polling showed his position on the war is at odds with the majority viewpoint in this election. Still, he said, he believed more Republicans would ultimately sour on the conflict. If not for the fact that gas is $5 a gallon, it might be totally forgotten at this point, he said, adding that the economic impact would surely hurt Republicans in November. I'm troubled because I think we could get stuck there. Possibly for this entire administration, and if we get stuck and people realize why the price of things went up, it's a losing issue. Still, even some supporters of the war say they are sticking with Mr. Massey. Marsha Mitchum, a nonprofit executive whose children and grandchildren have served in the military, said she strongly believes there's craziness going on over there that we need to deal with. There's a strategy behind getting rid of a huge threat, she said, standing inside a coffee shop in Shelbyville. Miss Mitchum calls herself a true Trumpster, but said she has no hesitation voting for Mr. Massey. He has integrity. I think it's good to have checks and balances, to have someone pushing and questioning and debating. Avi Baer, a longtime local Republican activist, keeps a baseball cap embroidered with Mr. Massey's name perched on top of his desk. He remembers Mr. Massey's first congressional election with pride and delight, but he has grown furious in recent months as Mr. Massey has become more and more critical of the attacks on Iran and aid to Israel, where Mr. Baer emigrated from more than 40 years ago. He criticizes, but he hasn't accomplished anything, Mr. Baer said, sitting in his Cynthiana office, where he runs businesses selling pastries and high-end pet food. This is a war to save the world, in my opinion. They say they want to wipe us off the face of the earth. We are not an island in this world. Still, Mr. Baer said, he may cast a ballot for Mr. Massey next week. I'm a business person, he said. You have to compromise sometimes. And the next article. Will her daughter be safe at Pali High after the wildfire? Pearl Abrahams, a senior at Palisades Charter High School in California, attended classes, along with 2,400 other students, in an abandoned department store while her school was remediated from the wildfire. It's a nightmare faced by families all around Los Angeles. After wildfire, smoke blanketed homes, schools, and offices with toxic chemicals. When is it okay to go back? By Emily Baumgartner Nunn. The evening before Pearl's senior year began, Michelle Villamere watched her daughter unravel. The school hadn't released her class schedule yet, Pearl complained. She knew there were logistical complexities to operating a 2,400-student high school in a retrofitted department store, but couldn't they just get this one thing right? And how could it take so long to get back to their real campus? In the next breath, she started pressing Michelle about the status of their smoke-damaged home in the Pacific Palisades, a mile and a half from the school's grounds. Why wasn't Pearl allowed to go pick up a dress that was still hanging in her closet there? Wasn't there a way to wash the toxic metals off? Michelle could see the frustration and grief swirling in her daughter's eyes. It had been 7 months since they had gotten word that, after one of the most destructive wildfires in Los Angeles history, their home and Pearl's high school, though badly damaged, still stood. There was talk of the community rising from the ashes, carrying on with resilience. Pearl and her classmates were told that, soon enough, life would return to normal. But the house repair was moving slowly, and school administrators had pushed back the expected date of return. Now it was August, and Pearl was starting the last year of her childhood in an Airbnb more than an hour away, tears streaming down her face. Oh, God, Michelle thought. Maybe there was more riding on the return to campus than Michelle had realized. Palisades Charter High School, or Pali High, had always been an idyllic campus. Hollywood set for Carrie, Teen Wolf, and Freaky Friday, among other films. With its dolphin mascot and sprawling quad and stipples of palm trees against the Pacific, Pearl had arrived there as a nervous freshman in the wake of COVID and had flourished into a 17-year-old who helped start an environmental club and took college-level classes. Now Pearl was commuting to an abandoned appliance showroom beside I-10 where there were no lockers or lunch tables or science labs or even grass. Most of her classrooms were windowless, their doors made of shower curtains and cardboard. The restrooms were trailers in the parking lot. School administrators called the building Pali South. Students just called it Sears. Privately, Michelle was relieved that Pearl would be starting the school year there. She and other parents had been pressing the administrators all summer for details about the post-fire cleanup at the main campus, but they had heard almost nothing. Michelle knew about the types of toxins that lingered in smoke-damaged Palisades buildings, and she worried about new contaminants wafting in from the entire town of debris. Maybe Sears was better. Michelle tried to reassure her daughter that school officials were probably doing their best, that their home restoration was underway, that maybe Pearl could borrow a dress similar to her own from a friend. Then she sighed. I know, honey. It's everything all at once, Michelle said, It's trauma soup. By the following morning, Pearl seemed excited. At least she would be seeing her friends. But as she drove off, Michelle returned to a text thread in which Palisades mums were discussing whether fresh coats of wall paint were sufficient to trap carcinogens. A familiar anxiety settled into her chest. It was a psychic fear playing out for people across large swaths of Los Angeles. Did anybody really know the extent of the health risks that lingered after an urban fire? She posted on Instagram a local news article in which the Pali High principal said she was optimistic that the school would return to its campus in a matter of months. "Will it be safe?" Michelle wrote in her Instagram caption. "I need data." A few days later, Michelle stood in the driveway of her Palisades house, once again donning her hazmat shoe covers and respirator. She was here at the behest of an insurance adjuster who wanted an itemized list of every poorest object where invisible toxins had most likely burrowed deep inside. She lingered in the doorway, taking in the view of their lives on hold. Half-folded laundry on the kitchen table, a sink of dishes draped in a blanket of ash, remnants of her neighbor's incinerated Tesla batteries, PVC piping and furniture that had blown through the gaskets on the Santa Ana gusts. Her Monstera plant drooped dead by the window. She had been advised not to touch a thing. On Michelle's side of the street, hers was the only house left. It looked as though the wind had whipped the embers all the way up the block, consuming her fence, but then abruptly changing course. People with surviving homes were often considered the lucky ones, but when Michelle had gotten the news, she was devastated. "It felt like a toxic ex-boyfriend showing back up," she said. "A chamber of charred memories and dangerous chemicals that she was forced to stay and reckon with." Michelle was an actress and a community organizer, the type of woman who had a black belt in karate and went on national television to encourage women to use power tools. So she took up the Palisades house as her newest crusade, taking photographs of each drawer's contents, requesting estimates from vendors and coordinating plans with more than a dozen adjusters and inspectors. She tried not to talk about the visits with Pearl or her 14-year-old sister Vivi or even Michelle's husband Jonathan. "It's like I'm in Severance," she said, looking at her masked reflection in the window. "I call this my innie." California had no agreed-upon standards for restoring homes and schools that had been exposed to urban wildfire smoke. Instead, insurance companies chose which substances to test for, typically sticking to the ones they knew how to remove. That meant Michelle had to train herself as an expert on beryllium and cadmium and hexavalent, chromium, nanoparticles. Attending seminars with Harvard researchers and reading dozens of academic articles to determine which tests were important enough to pay for out of pocket. Unlike a traditional wildfire, the blaze had consumed more than trees and brush. It had burned thousands of structures, vehicles, and household plastics, releasing a novel list of pollutants that even experts were struggling to grasp. Research projects around the city were uncovering new threats by the week. Scientists reported that levels of volatile organic compounds, or VOCs, were actually higher after the fires than during the act of burning. Heavy metals derived from electronics had coated indoor surfaces with dangerous neurotoxins. A report over the summer revealed the presence of chromium-6, an invisible carcinogenic particle more than 1,000 times smaller than the width of a human hair, tiny enough to enter into individual cells and circulate throughout the body. Researchers estimated that chromium-6 could travel for miles. But it was impossible to figure out what any of this would mean for Pearl. Past studies on chromium-6, for example, had found that industry workers exposed to the particle were 5 times more likely to develop nasal and sinus cancers than people who didn't work with it, and that workers exposed to relatively low levels still had a significantly higher rate of lung cancer than those who weren't exposed at all. No one could say whether that data meant anything in the context of the Palisades fire. If Michelle wanted anything definitive, she would have to wait for the results of the city's 10-year health study. even then, some cancers can take more than 2 decades to show up. Maybe that's why a large segment of Pally High parents seemed on board with what Michelle called a Pollyanna approach. Whenever someone expressed worry about toxins in the school's parent WhatsApp chat called Riding the Wave, other parents chimed in to say that the air feels super fresh in the Palisades

Comical that this would be sufficient, Michelle wrote to the Environmental Concerns thread one morning. Kids will be coming from bus stops, walking into town, tracking around the same toxic dust that is all over our streets. Michelle didn't want to be paranoid, but she knew it was her job to protect Pearl. Michelle herself was living with bothersome lung infiltrates that her doctors believe might have resulted from pollution she was exposed to as a child when her family lived in the Middle East and Asia. There needs to be regular testing all over town, she messaged the group. Anyone know when the next town hall or other appropriate gathering is so we can make noise? As autumn wore on, Michelle decided to email fellow members of her YMCA board. They were some of the most well-connected people in town. Maybe they would know what was going on. As Pally High gears up to return to campus, she wrote, many of us are craving more information about what toxins could possibly impact our kids. Within 10 minutes, a fellow board member replied that, while she had no data, she believed the school district had gone above and beyond with its testing and that she had recently gone to pull weeds on a roadway median near the school. The plants are growing well, she added. When Michelle initially learned that Pally High would temporarily relocate to a department store, her first priority had been to hype Pearl for the challenge. It's going to be epic, she had told Pearl. Your kids are going to ask you what it was like to go to high school at Sears. She started texting Pearl 1970s Sears catalog covers as outfit inspiration. Sharp collars, tailored trousers, cerulean fair isle sweaters with matching high socks. Pearl replied with elongated L-O-O-O-O-Ls. But over time, Michelle could see that the novelty of the Sears experience was wearing thin. Pearl's AP psychology class was in the freezing cold basement. Literature was upstairs, which was somehow broiling hot. Thousands of students tried to jam through labyrinthine stairwells between periods. Pearl said, and without real doors or ceilings or even walls, a cacophony of voices bellowed from 90 different makeshift classrooms. Pearl was already dealing with the typical stressors of senior year, SATs, college applications, plus the losses from the fire. But now there was an added layer of isolation. At first, she and Michelle had known plenty of families living near their Airbnb in the South Bay, but gradually each had returned to remediated homes in the Palisades or had moved away. Now, Pearl drove to school by herself, leaving before 7 o'clock if she wanted to be on time for her first class at 8:30. She rarely stayed after school to see friends, since the traffic home would grow worse by the minute. Michelle watched as Pearl seemed to disappear behind thriller novels and pour herself into her application to her dream school, Syracuse University. She wanted to study neuropsychology, she wrote in her essay, so she could help people cope with what they could not control. One sentence explained that she had lived with a fear of wildfire since age 7, but she did not mention that it had come true. The day before Pearl's 18th birthday, Michelle idled in her car after spending the day at their Palisades house. She FaceTimed Pearl to probe a bit. We've been living our lives, but we've stopped talking about the emotional impact, Michelle said delicately. I've been curious to know how you've been feeling about the fires specifically. Pearl, who was curled up at the foot of her friend's bed in the Palisades, was silent. I haven't thought about it that much, she said finally. I haven't really had time to even think about it. Michelle pushed harder. Surely, she said. Pearl wanted, or maybe needed, to share. Pearl bit the side of her lip and said the obvious. She wanted to be back at Pally High. Everything is just delayed, delayed, delayed. It's all so uncertain, she said. This is supposed to be my last year of everything. The only thing distracting me from being sad is being angry. Michelle couldn't fall asleep that night. She lay in bed wondering whether her concern for Pearl's physical health should really outweigh that for her mental health. She remembered the COVID lockdowns when Pearl was in sixth grade, and everyone seemed to be promising students that things would soon return to normal. In the end, Pearl had spent seventh grade in her bedroom and eighth grade in a mask, and in a way it felt like Pearl was still trying to catch up, even now.
in retrospect.

0: In fact, adults had been obsessed with making sure students didn't go back to school too early. They did not seem to realize that there was such a thing as too late. One morning, just before Christmas, Michelle stood in a thrifty wash, watching her 7 loads of laundry tumble and spin. The machine at the Airbnb had broken and flooded the place. It had been a blessing, in a way. Michelle needed this time alone to think. The night before, Los Angeles Unified School District officials had hosted a Zoom webinar for parents in which they had promised to present all the evidence that campus was safe. Michelle had gone in with high hopes, maybe even optimism. Afterward, she called it the Zoom from hell. The officials had opened the meeting by announcing that Pali High students would go back to campus at the end of January. Michelle had peered at the screen, squinting to make sense of their color-coded maps, charts, and checklists, as district officials and their third-party contractors used wonky terms to describe what sounded to Michelle like rudimentary decontamination methods, visual inspections, glove tests, subjective evaluations for smoke odor, and the copious use of wet wipes. The environmental concerns WhatsApp group began pinging with live commentary. "It's like they're all hanging out with my insurance company," one mother typed. "Transparency, my A, money, money," wrote another. During the question and answer portion, parents flooded the submission box. "Why weren't the porous ceiling tiles removed?" "We did our best to remove any surface contaminants that we could see visually," one contractor replied. "Did they realize that lithium had been detected in smoke-damaged homes near the school?" "Lithium, we determined, was not going to be a high-priority metal for us," another contractor explained. "And why hadn't they tested for benzene, carbon tetrachloride, or perchlorothylene, some of which had been found in other Palisades buildings after the fires?" Michelle had a hunch. She knew the answer, but she assumed no official would ever admit it. Then the project manager for one of the contractors came on the screen. "There are hundreds, literally, of different compounds that could be produced during a fire," he said. "And there are analytical methods that can be very, very precise in sampling for those. But the problem," he said, "was that it lacks specificity in what we can actually deal with." Michelle had shaken her head in disbelief. The project manager interrupted himself. "That was the wrong way to put that," he muttered. This morning, Michelle had waked to some parents on the environmental concerns chat talking about putting their kids in virtual learning. Others were hoping to transfer. Michelle was fantasizing about protesting the return to campus, even dreaming up the picket signs. "Lead should only be in pencils," or maybe, "Test on the school, not on the kids." But as she sat amid the whirring dryers and the scent of detergent, she faced it. Nothing was ever going to make the aftermath of a wildfire seem normal. Pearl was never going to get her clothes back from their Palisades house. She would probably never live in that home again. Maybe the spring semester at her high school was the only thing left. In the fall, Pearl would be across the country at Syracuse. She was 18 now, officially an adult, and this was her decision to make. She had been clear with Michelle for months that all she wanted was to be back on campus. Michelle had to be okay with that. Michelle reminded herself that the matter had been settled as the next few weeks passed, but the day before Pearl returned to campus, Michelle panicked. Independent specialists enlisted by other parents to examine the school's cleanup protocol had released a letter addressed to district officials warning them against skipping testing for a host of VOCs. "Without this level of rigor," the specialists wrote, "the potential for ongoing exposure to harmful substances cannot be fully ruled out." Michelle spent the day reviewing the independent critique, the school's official rebuttal, and an array of articles about other schools' remediation protocols. She had so much data, but still no firm conclusions. That evening, as she watched Pearl pack her bag for school, she texted a group of mothers she had known from the local preschool, whom she had been meeting with since Pearl was just 15 months old. They had children set to return to Pali High the next day, too. I def wish they had done more testing, taken out their stupid ceiling tiles, etc. Michelle wrote, so much unknown. Immediately, there was a reply from Melanie, a nurse whose house burned down. Her eldest was also a senior at Pali High. We can try to be as safe as possible and eliminate danger, but we just don't know, she wrote. I can't live worrying over everything all the time. It's exhausting and impossible. The other mothers chimed in with agreement. Michelle took a deep breath. She had been waiting for some definitive sign, she realized. Maybe this was the closest that she was going to get. The sunrise was still pink the next morning when Pearl came into the kitchen. She had breakfast beside her dad, pulled her hair back into a clip, and hugged her parents goodbye. I'm so happy for you, Michelle said. Pearl smiled. Thanks. Michelle decided to go to the school, too. Hundreds of parents, alumni, and neighbors were going to line the entrance, waving blue pom-poms and cheering for the students' return. She wasn't going for Pearl as much as for herself. Maybe Michelle would be able to absorb the crowd's joy. She drove by Pearl's elementary school. Gone. Her favorite frozen yogurt shop. Gone. Their go-to pizza restaurant. Gone, except the chimney. She passed charred telephone poles and wild mustard flowers. Bluffs of leveled lots, and some with new Tyvek wrap. Soon she could see the school in the distance where yellow caution tape still surrounded part of the quad and the bottom halves of the palm trees were still blackened from flames. Pearl's first class would be in a portable where the baseball field used to be, but the scorched railings along the walkways had been replaced and the dolphin mascot statue was sparkling in the sun. Michelle danced to the bubbly playlist that was blaring through the speakers. She coaxed her eyes away from the debris that had collected along the berms and fought not to notice the prickly feeling in her lungs. Pearl was happy, she reminded herself. This is what her daughter wanted. So when Pearl turned into the campus driveway, Michelle was right in the front, not with a protest poster, but with one scribbled in Sharpie that simply said, "Welcome back." And the next article. On Capitol Hill, a sexual harassment minefield persists. Nearly 10 years after Congress instituted measures to make it easier for women to lodge harassment complaints, lawmakers and aides say the behavior is still rampant. By Annie Carney, Michael Gold, and Jill Cowan. Jillian McLaughlin felt trapped. I feel like there's no way out, she wrote in her journal in 2024, after a year of working for former Representative Eric Swalwell, Democrat of California, as his driver and assistant. Miss McLaughlin, who was in her early 30s at the time, had landed in Mr. Swalwell's orbit about a year earlier when she had been hired for a weekend to drive him to the Super Bowl. That led to a full-time job in Washington, where she became a fixture by the side of the powerful and charismatic congressman, in charge of getting him to vote on time and helping to keep his schedule running. There were other aspects of the job that made her uncomfortable. Mr. Swalwell invited her to spend a weekend with him in Miami. She did not go. He would ask her to join in when he was out drinking with colleagues. She sometimes did, limiting herself to one drink. Late at night, the congressman would text her his feelings about his day. Miss McLaughlin never had a physical relationship with Mr. Swalwell, who resigned last month facing multiple accusations of sexual assault and harassment, charges he denies. But the experience soured her in Washington, prompting her to leave for good and to conclude that Capitol Hill was a toxic work environment for a young woman. These people are in their personal and professional time taking advantage of people, she said of members of Congress. There was no system and no one cared. Mr. Swalwell may have been on the extreme end of boundary-blurring behavior fueled by alcohol, proximity to power, and tribal loyalty, all of which are common on Capitol Hill. but what Miss McLaughlin went through was not unusual. Nearly 10 years after Congress instituted measures to crack down on sexual harassment by lawmakers and make it easier for women to lodge complaints about it, lawmakers and aides say the behavior is still rampant among Republicans and Democrats on Capitol Hill and often goes unaddressed. In more than a dozen interviews over the past month, current and former lawmakers and congressional staff members, many of them women, who discussed sensitive workplace conditions on the condition of anonymity, said the power structure on Capitol Hill created a culture where questionable behavior by lawmakers was common and reporting harassment was difficult. There is no public data available about the number of sexual harassment complaints in Congress, but confidential settlements and two recent resignations speak to what female staff members say is a broad issue with behavior ranging from lawmakers making suggestive or inappropriate comments to clear instances of misconduct. They pointed to several factors that enable such behavior. A small workplace with lopsided power dynamic in which the principals are highly influential and subordinates fear limiting their employment options. Leaders who have political incentives to distance themselves from scandal. And a broken complaints process. And they noted that the very nature of Congress, a place dominated by supremely confident men who are away from their families for weeks on end, lends itself to bad behavior. Let's be really honest, said Marjorie Taylor Greene, the former Republican representative from Georgia. What happens in Congress is not at all anything like what regular Americans have to go through in their places of employment. The same standards just don't apply. Beneath the grandeur of the Capitol Dome, Congress is a small and self-contained workplace where gossip travels fast and reputations are cemented quickly. Workplace standards vary widely across the complex. There are 535 voting members of Congress in the House and Senate, and each operates an independent office that sets its own salaries, establishes its own protocols, and fosters its own culture. The job in Washington includes an endless rotation of happy hours, receptions, and fundraisers. Events that run on alcohol and are attended by interns and staff members, many of whom fear alienating someone who might be able to help them advance their careers. Back home in district offices, many of which are tucked away in strip malls far from Washington, staff members often work one-on-one with seemingly all-powerful boss, often with no real office support structure around them. One person who worked in a senior position on Capitol Hill for years said the power dynamic between a congressman and a junior aide was far different from the typical boss-employee relationship in most offices, more like the one between Jamie Dimon, the chief executive of J.P. Morgan Chase, and a branch manager in Kansas. The number of complaints about harassment are higher in district offices. People who have fielded those complaints said, for a young woman to raise a complaint in such a situation is still seen as a major risk to her career in a place where the margins of control have grown so small that the stakes feel monumental. It's just a minefield for people, said Deborah Katz, a lawyer who specializes in harassment cases and advised lawmakers on ethics changes made in 2018 in response to the hashtag MeToo movement. The concern is you'll never get a reference, and the fears are absolutely reasonable. Earlier this month, Representative Nancy Mace, Republican of South Carolina, released documents showing that more than 300,000 in taxpayer money had been paid in confidential sexual harassment settlements on behalf of six former lawmakers or their offices over the course of 22 years. The back-to-back resignations of Mr. Swalwell and former Representative Tony Gonzalez, a Texas Republican who admitted to a sexual relationship with a staff member who later died by suicide, thrust the issue back into the spotlight. Many women said the only real protection on Capitol Hill was a whisper network among staffers who warn each other of which lawmakers to avoid. Former Representative Jackie Speier, a California Democrat who helped push for mandatory harassment training for members and staff in the wake of hashtag MeToo, said the fact that a whisper network remained the sole effective resource for women made it clear that the changes she urged years ago were nowhere near enough. That should be a wake-up call to the leadership, she said. They're in the position to fix this. Following the resignations by Mr. Swalwell and Mr. Gonzalez, leaders in both parties have said that cracking down on such conduct is a priority and acknowledged that more must be done. Speaker Mike Johnson said Republican leaders were looking at every potential avenue to tighten up the rules and make sure that women have an avenue to report. He noted that he has two daughters who work on Capitol Hill, and he and Representative Hakeem Jeffries, Democrat of New York and minority leader, on Wednesday announced a bipartisan partnership that would look to better address how sexual harassment claims are handled in Congress. Still, there are institutional and political limits to what the leaders in Congress of either party have been willing or able to do. The speaker and minority leader hold significant power in their respective parties. They can strip a lawmaker of committee assignments or, in some cases, block their legislation from advancing, but they are not any lawmaker's boss, leaving them limited in their ability to police the actions of the rank and file. It takes a two-thirds majority to expel a sitting member of Congress, an action that many lawmakers are reluctant to take in part because it overturns the will of voters. And with the two parties trading razor-thin majorities in recent years, leaders have strong political incentives to avoid such moves, no matter how serious the accusation against a party colleague. When women's complaints have made it to the speaker's office in the past, the request has often been for help getting a new job or being transferred to another office. But many of those victims are adamant that nobody can know why they are being moved. They want it to go away, said one former leadership staff member who fielded many such requests. They're worried they're going to ruin their reputation. And in the House, leaders are eager to sidestep the details and turn them over to the House Ethics Committee, the panel charged with investigating and adjudicating allegations of misconduct by members. But the panel can take months or years to do its work, and some lawmakers have complained that it is little more than a tool for leaders to avoid accountability for members behaving badly. They hide behind the institution's process, but the institution's process is corrupt, said Representative Anna Paulina Luna, the Florida Republican who led the charge to expel Mr. Gonzalez and Mr. Swalwell. A scrutiny of the nonpartisan House Ethics Committee's work has intensified. It recently acknowledged in a rare statement that victims of harassment often are reluctant to bring accusations of misconduct in the first place. That is in part because the panel is controlled by lawmakers, their bosses, peers, giving staff aides reason to fear that they will be tagged as troublemakers and blocked from future employment opportunities if they raise a red flag. Back in 2018, after the hashtag MeToo movement elicited a deluge of stories from lawmakers, lobbyists, and congressional aides about harassment on Capitol Hill, members sought to improve the process. With prodding from Ms. Speer and others, Congress revamped what had been a burdensome process for reporting harassment complaints to make it easier for victims to file claims against their bosses, and removed mandatory counseling and mediation periods that often delayed action. Members were also required to establish anti-harassment policies for their offices. But the guidance has sizable gaps. A version of the House's anti-harassment training for this year, viewed by the New York Times, does not directly address how staff should handle complaints against lawmakers. The training, a series of cartoon videos that present hypothetical office scenarios, does not mention the Ethics Committee, and it does not address conduct outside the office, despite being tailored to staff members whose responsibilities extend beyond the Capitol. A set of 15 double-sided flashcards issued to aides as part of the mandated training also illustrates a sliding scale for what is considered inappropriate behavior. One displayed a range of actions ranging from civility to crude jokes to blackmail and sexual assault, ranked on a subtle to severe curve that went from appropriate to egregious. Representative Teresa Ledger Fernandez, Democrat of New Mexico and the chairwoman of the Democratic Women's Caucus, has been working on creating new ways to encourage women to come forward with accusations, including a sort of 911 hotline for harassment allegations. There needs to be one place where someone answers the phone and says, "I'm on your side. I'm listening to you. We have these resources available to you," she said. Ms. Ledger Fernandez also wants to create a faster process for investigations. She said the House Ethics Committee, which has 32 employees and a $9.3 million two-year budget, making it one of the smallest and least funded panels in the chamber, needed more staff to speed that work. Under mounting public pressure, the Ethics Committee on Monday made an unusual announcement that it was continuing to review serious and complex allegations against Representative Corey Mills, Republican of Florida, that it began looking into in November 2025. Mr. Mills was investigated by the Metropolitan Police Department in Washington last year in connection with a report of an assault on a woman. His former girlfriend was issued a protective order after accusing him of threatening her with revenge porn following their breakup. President Trump has endorsed Mr. Mills, who has denied any wrongdoing, and Mr. Johnson has refused to take any punitive action against him until the Ethics Committee completes its work. Some lawmakers, including Ms. Mace, are trying to ratchet up the pressure to get Mr. Mills expelled, but it has been difficult. Mr. Mills has drafted his own resolution to expel Ms. Mace. "If you speak up," she said, "you're retaliated against." And more allegations have surfaced in recent weeks. Representative Chuck Edwards, Republican of North Carolina, is also under investigation by the House Ethics Committee for inappropriate behavior with female staff members. Axios reported that he sent a handwritten note to one that said, "I only wish I could explain the joy and meaning to me for the time we spent together at the office, but especially away from it." Mr. Edwards has denied any wrongdoing. Representative Jim Costa, Democrat of California, also was investigated over an accusation of inappropriate conduct with interns in 2020 and 2021, but the Ethics Committee ultimately dismissed the case because of a lack of evidence, according to a recent report from Notice. In a statement, his press secretary said that Mr. Costa had fully cooperated with the review. In the past year, at least 8 House members have left office before the Ethics Committee could finish an investigation into sexual harassment or misconduct claims against them. Once a member is no longer in the House, the committee loses its jurisdiction and ends its work. This is almost done, but I have to go for time. I'm so sorry. This has been Lynn reading from The Times. Thanks so much for listening. I hope you have a wonderful day, a great week, and happy Memorial Day. A blessed Memorial Day.
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2: Good morning, and thank you for tuning in to the Talking Information Center Network. I'm Laura Kerrigan, your volunteer reader. Today is Monday, May 18th, 2026, and here's your news from USA Today. 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In Ohio, one project offers affordable housing for those struggling with kinship care. This is written by Jamie Fraser. When Denise Chathams lost her Ohio home of 18 years, her family had to split into pairs to stay where they could, a friend's house and a daughter's apartment. The high school teacher, then 55, shared a bedroom with the toddler nephew she agreed to raise. Her elementary-age niece, an elderly mother, crammed in with a relative. Denise and her mother had agreed to raise the young children to keep them from being adopted by strangers. That decision eventually overwhelmed the family's finances, leading to foreclosure and bankruptcy. "I promised my mom I'd make it right," recalled Denise. To herself, she thought, "I don't know how." 2 years later, on a whim, Denise applied for Vermilion Place. The hub of 26 duplexes with a shared community center and playground had just opened, promising to help families like theirs. The Dayton, Ohio development is one of a growing number of affordable housing projects designed to meet the unique needs of kinship families, which form when someone, often a grandparent or aunt, raises young relatives because parents are unable to do so. At least 23 places nationwide now offer kinship housing. Although promising, the need is much larger, and experts with Generations United, a nonprofit advocacy group, say legal barriers make it challenging to expand the solution to more communities. "Frankly, I don't know that we had a lot of hope in the beginning that we were going to be able to pull this off," said Dayton Children's Hospital CEO Deborah Feldman of Vermilion Place. "Navigating the rules and regulations was very difficult." Denise is grateful the hospital and its dozen partners managed to make it happen. "This place is a godsend," she said, leaning on the kitchen island of her new home. Family math. Nationwide, 1 in 20 children, and as many as 1 in 4 in some Black and Native American communities, will live with relatives who aren't their parents. Kinship families often form suddenly. Parents die in a car wreck, go to prison, or drop off the kids and disappear. Sometimes child welfare officials remove children because of suspected neglect or abuse, then place them with safe loved ones. Kinship caregivers tend to be older, poorer, and in worse health than other parents, all factors that complicate finding an affordable home to meet everyone's needs. Less than one-third of grandparent caregivers whose income qualifies for housing assistance actually receive it. This is according to Generations United. The group also notes that many spend more than half their income on rent, often because aging caregivers must now raise children on a fixed income only intended to support one person. Kin caregivers particularly struggle to afford housing with enough rooms and accessible, age-friendly layouts. Even worse, with inadequate space, caregivers may lose their homes, noted the organization in a 2019 report. They may be renting through private lease agreements that prohibit children from living there. Evictions are common. So too is bankruptcy. Financial challenges that someone might have weathered alone become too much when the expenses of raising another generation of children are added in. Love. Denise, a high school teacher, bought her newly built Dayton home in 2006, raising her two daughters to adulthood in the two-story yellow house with a framed porch and bay window. In 2021, an adopted younger sister asked Denise to care for her newborn son. Imagine while she got back on her feet. A few weeks later, a social worker told Denise that child welfare officials had been investigating her sister. Before moving out of state, the woman told the caseworker she wanted Imagine to grow up with Denise. "I thought it was going to be a month," she said. In shock, Denise took 4 days to decide what to do. Fear for Imagine's future ultimately trumped Denise's own dreams as an empty nester. She worried that strangers might foster or adopt kids just for the money, neglect him, or even abuse him. 1 in 3 former foster youth reported being abused while in foster care in one study of young adults from 2 states, although federal officials say such incidents are rarely reported. The study did not include child-on-child abuse, which can be more common. "If I don't take him, who's going to care? And who's going to nurture him? Who's going to love him? Who's going to provide for him?" Having made up her mind, Denise filed court paperwork for emergency custody and then guardianship. She paid hundreds each time she needed to serve Imagine's parents to compel them to appear in court. Eventually, she said, they signed away their parental rights. She invited her mother, Mary, and niece she was raising, Jania, to move in so the siblings could grow up together. "I don't want them to ever feel like they have to be strangers to each other," she said. Hospital. Over the years at Dayton Children's Hospital, workers noticed more patients with complex medical conditions were brought in by relatives. The opioid epidemic seemed to play a role. In Ohio, thousands of people die each year from overdose deaths, many of them parents whose relatives had to decide whether to raise the children left behind. One nationwide study published in 2024 counted more than 320,000 children who lost a parent to drug overdose between 2011 and 2021. The critical role of family support networks and kinship caregivers in working-class Dayton was not new to Feldman, the hospital CEO. She had formerly overseen the county and its Child Protective Services program. "We have children in our community that, for a variety of reasons, their parents aren't able to care for them. And none of those should end up with foster care if it can be prevented," she said. "We know that if they end up in a kinship environment with a family member, they will adjust so much better. Research has consistently found that foster kids have better long-term outcomes, such as education and employment, when raised by relatives. They maintain cultural, community, and family relationships that support them through key life transitions, including into adulthood. Ohio is one of a few states that have worked to create a time-limited financial aid program for kinship families formed outside the child welfare system. And it was among the first kinship navigator programs, which connect families to social services, to be eligible for federal funding to prevent entries into foster care. At the hospital, Feldman and others wondered how to help kinship families beyond children's medical treatment. The hospital embraced a healthcare philosophy supported with funding under the Affordable Care Act, social determinants of health. Research supports the idea that a person's well-being depends on quality of life, issues like safe housing and healthy food, as much as a doctor's prescribed treatments. "It's those impacts that happen outside the walls of the hospital that really make the difference," said Feldman. "Yes, we can provide great asthma care, but going back into a home that doesn't have a vented dryer, or the windows don't shut, or there's other environmental challenges, there's mold, that child's asthma is not going to get better. We know that housing that's safe, affordable, and really well built is absolutely critical." Jessica Salem, executive director of the Center for Community Health at Dayton Children's Hospital, imagined kinship housing where neighbors helped each other and became friends, reducing the isolation many feel as someone raising a child at an atypical age. They could offer one another advice and support that other parents wouldn't know to give. Salem could see it in her mind. "There's all these grandmas on their back porches," she said. "We'll have a playground on site, and they are just watching each other's kids." Finances. Denise appreciates the unexpected joys in her second act as a parent. Hearing "I love you," snuggling during movie nights, and watching Imagine close developmental gaps because she advocates for his health care and his education. But it's difficult keeping the budget balance with a toddler, a preteen, and an aging mother. "I have four people living on me," she said. "Research has found that kinship families struggle more with finances than strangers who adopt. Some of that is because relatives who take in kids tend to have lower incomes. It's also because the financial, medical, and educational benefits offered to strangers who raise foster kids or adopt them are not always available to relatives, too. If strangers had taken in Imagine, they likely would have received a monthly adoption subsidy of $500 or more until he was 18 years old. Some states, including Ohio, offer similar subsidies to relatives who take guardianship of foster kids. When government officials do not return kids to their parents, most are adopted or enter guardianship. 67% of children who exited foster care in the 2025 fiscal years, according to a USA Today analysis of federal data. Only 12% are recorded as leaving foster care to live with a relative. In Ohio, the trend is reversed. The rate of adoption and guardianship is half that of the nation, while the percentage of kids being taken in by relatives is almost four times higher. A spokesperson with the state's Department of Children and Youth did not answer questions from USA Today about why that might be. That suggests more Ohio kin caregivers are taking in relatives, but do not receive child welfare aid through age 18. Some experts call it hidden foster care, when officials close child welfare cases and direct families to bear the cost themselves. Regardless, most kinship families form without intervention from child welfare services at all, which also leaves them out of most specialized support programs. Generations United estimates that kinship families save taxpayers at least $10.5 billion annually by keeping kids out of foster care, but do so at a great personal cost. Denise does not receive any financial assistance because, at the suggestion of the child welfare worker investigating her sister, she sought custody herself through probate court. She did not know that adopting through foster care, although full of bureaucratic requirements and intrusive supervision, would have come with financial assistance until Imagine was an adult. No one told her about an aid program in Ohio open to kinship families newly formed without child welfare officials opening a legal case. Anything and everything that we have provided for him between my mom and my sisters, we did by our own power, she said. Had it been hard? Yes. But I would do it all over again. For me, it's the reward of the growth that you see you've invested in that child. Sometimes the challenges become overwhelming, leading to a failed kin adoption or guardianship. Denise said one of Imagine's and Janiyah's older siblings had been taken in by the paternal grandma. Eventually, she returned the boy to child services because she felt she was getting just too old to deal with it. It's a difficult decision, Denise can understand. I'm not naive to believe that everyone is cut out for this. This is not for the weak. Shortly after Denise gained custody of Imagine, she discovered he had developmental delays and speech difficulties that required regular specialized therapies. And Janiyah, like most elementary age kids, grew out of clothes almost as fast as they could buy new ones. Mary's Social Security and Denise's paychecks did not stretch far enough to pay the mortgage, the bills, and to keep them all fed. A small financial hole swelled into a consuming pit. In 2024, Denise lost her house. Building it. The idea for kinship housing, seeded by Dayton Children's Hospital leaders, took years to become real. About a dozen organizations collaborated to stitch together private and government funding, navigate the rules that come with the dollars, and design homes within the budget that could still meet the needs of kinship families. The hospital donated the land and provided funding to sustain the program. Generations United documented that projects launched in other communities face similar barriers. Regulations for federally funded housing projects can inadvertently exclude kinship families or make it difficult for managers to save units for those tenants. Other times, low-income tax credit financing limits design options. For instance, the increased cost and reduced return on homes with four or more bedrooms mean few are built in affordable developments despite the significant need for them. Other times, kinship families won't move in because the apartments don't meet licensing standards for foster care, a requirement in most states if kin caregivers want to receive the same financial aid as strangers while a case is open. I just had no idea myself how many lawyers and accountants needed to be part of the conversation to just get all the agreements that have to be in place, said Salem, reflecting on the project in Ohio. It's incredible. On a cold day in December 2024, local officials celebrating the groundbreaking on Vermilion Place looked from a top floor window of the hospital out onto the old Dayton neighborhood where a retired school was demolished to be replaced with two-story, three-bedroom townhouses. Some of them have additional accessibility features like ramps and walk-in showers. Sliding glass doors open to a shared grassy backyard with a curving sidewalk, playground, swings, and a community center. In November 2025, Denise applied on a whim. They had so far failed to find a home that they could afford that could fit all four of them while being livable for Mary, who needed space and certain design features to live independently despite her limited mobility and scooter. The family barely met Vermilion Place requirement to spend no more than 40% of income on rent. Denise was taking a tour of an empty unit and standing at the kitchen island when the property manager checked her phone. Denise, I got your approval, she said. At last. on Good Friday, a day of hope and renewal for Christians like the Chathams. Imagine, age 5, sprawled on a borrowed couch to watch videos on a tablet. Janaya, age 12, helped cook scrambled eggs and bacon, serving up breakfast on paper plates. A giant Easter egg crowned the kitchen island where Denise had sat the night before with her two adult daughters, new grandbaby, and her mother to plan the coming holiday meal. Mari drove her scooter up to the front window, looked across the shaded porch, and said, "I think I'll sit outside today." Instead, Denise drove the family across Dayton on errands to prepare for the holiday. Barbershop for Imagine, new braids and fresh fits for Janaya, and a doctor's appointment for Mary. They made it home after dark and quickly put on pajamas. Mari and Janaya wore matching sets of red and black plaid. Denise said it was an easy choice to become a kinship caregiver, but she doesn't sugarcoat the costs. Each day, after teaching classes for a local extension office, taking online courses, and caring for everyone, Denise is just tired. "I cry internally, but I never cry externally because I don't want it to affect no one," she says. "Because if I feel weak, then it's going to make me crumble. And if I crumble, then who's going to support them?" She remembers the extended family that raised her. Parents, aunts, uncles, grandparents, and great-grandparents, alongside cousins and siblings and foster children. The family's smaller now, but she's glad to reunite Imagine and Janaya in one home so they never grow up wondering what their sibling looks like. "I'm so thankful for my mom and daughters. I couldn't do it without that village." With one less worry, a safe home, Denise can now imagine a future for her family. "We will be here having dinner Sunday," she said. "We're just going to celebrate Christ's resurrection with a family meal. That's what makes this home. That's what makes it rewarding, the fact of knowing that we are together." Also on the front page, we have this story, U.S. mulls charges against Castro. At issue, possible ties to 96 shootdown of planes. This is written by Rick Jervis for USA Today. For years, the images haunted Jose Basulto. Two Cessna planes exploding 6 minutes apart in the airspace more than 18 miles from Cuba's coast. Four good friends and fellow volunteers vaporized in a fireball, their debris raining down to the sea, their bodies never seen again. Basulto, age 85, founder of the Miami-based exile group Brothers to the Rescue, piloted a third plane and was the only one to escape the Cuban MiG-29's missiles. An accounting of the February 24, 1996, shoot down by the Organization of American States Inter-American Commission on Human Rights. "I've navigated these years with pain in my heart, seeing that a crime remained unpunished," said Basulto to USA Today in an interview. "I've been thinking about this for a long time, and I believe the moment has finally arrived for justice to be served." Basulto and Brothers to the Rescue are at the center of recent reports that the United States is considering filing an indictment against Cuba's ailing leader, Raul Castro, age 94, the island's de facto authority and longtime military leader, in connection with the shootings. The possible charges are related to the 1996 shootdown of two Cessna planes piloted by Brothers to the Rescue volunteers by Cuban Air Force MiG fighter jets, said sources to USA Today. A potential indictment comes at a tense time between two longtime Cold War foes. After the dramatic midnight extraction and arrest of Venezuela's former president, Nicolas Maduro, in January, the United States has been steadily increasing pressure on Cuba, cutting off its oil supply, tightening sanctions, and hinting at potential military action while offering an economic deal if changes are made. An indictment against Castro or other Cuban leaders is widely seen as a potential first step toward upending Cuba's political status quo, including unleashing military action on the island. USA Today has reached out to the Cuban embassy in Washington for comment. News that the United States was looking to indict Castro came hours after CIA Director John Ratcliffe led a delegation to Havana on May 14 to deliver a message from President Donald Trump to Cuban officials and Raul Guillermo Rodriguez Castro, who is the elder Castro's grandson. The shootdown of the Brothers to the Rescue planes was one of the most politically charged events between the United States and Cuba. Cuba. It led to federal lawsuits against Cuba and even spawned the 2019 movie Wasp Network, which portrayed how Cuban spies were involved in the incident. For Bosolto, it means a shot at justice, 3 decades in the making. "This has been on my heart ever since the assassination took place," he said. "I believe that God is with us, and that, beyond the human courts, it is God who will ultimately decide what comes of this." Searching for Cubans Lost at Sea. Bosolto founded Brothers to the Rescue in 1991, during a crushing economic crisis in Cuba following the fall of the Soviet Union and the secession of subsidies to the communist island. Many Cubans launched across the Florida Straits in homemade watercraft, at times just a few inner tubes fastened together, trying to reach U.S. shores for a chance at asylum. In 1994, more than 35,000 Cubans emigrated to the United States via makeshift rafts in what became known as the Cuban Rafter Crisis. To resolve the crisis, then-President Bill Clinton directed the Cuban asylum seekers picked up at sea to be sent to the U.S. Naval Base at Guantanamo Bay, Cuba. Bosolto's planes would typically fly a few miles apart over large quadrants of the Florida Straits, zigzagging over endless swaths of sea and peering down into the whitecaps for signs of life. Once a raft was spotted, the pilot would drop supplies and then radio in the raft's position to the U.S. Coast Guard, which would motor over and collect the occupants. His pilots helped rescue more than 5,000 Cubans stranded at sea. But they would also fly into Cuban airspace and, at least once, drop anti-government leaflets over Havana. A native of Santiago de Cuba, Bosolto was touted as a hero in Miami's Cuban exile world, a veteran of the failed Bay of Pigs invasion, who later admitted to participating in other CIA-led missions against the Cuban regime. He was also marked as a provocateur and terrorist by Cuban officials. On the afternoon of February 24, 1996, Bosolto took off on a mission looking for rafters. He was joined by 2 other planes carrying 4 people, Carlos Costa, Armando Alejandra, Mario de la Peña, and Pablo Morales. Morales had been rescued by Brothers to the Rescue 4 years earlier while attempting to cross the straits on a makeshift raft and later joined the group as a co-pilot. The other 3 were all U.S. citizens. Costa and De La Peña, who were piloting the 2 planes, alerted air traffic controllers in both Miami and Havana of their flight plans, which would take them to the 24th parallel, considered the northernmost limit of the Havana flight information region, according to the Inter-American Commission report. Cuban pilots celebrated shooting. As the 2 aircraft approached the 24th parallel, the Cuban Air Force deployed 2 MiGs to intercept them. At 3:21 p.m., the Cuban pilot spotted one of the smaller planes, got authorization to engage, and fired an air-to-air missile, leaving nothing but an oil slick on the sea below, according to the report. 6 minutes later, they fired on the 2nd plane, obliterating it as well. The Cuban pilots were recorded celebrating the shooting, and their words later appeared in reports. "We blew his expletive off," one pilot exclaimed. "He won't give us any more expletive trouble." After the 2nd Cessna was destroyed, one of the pilots could be heard saying, "Homeland or death, you bastards, the other one is also down." The Cuban pilots never radioed a warning to the smaller planes, as warranted by international law, according to the report. Bosolto, flying in the general vicinity with 3 passengers, returned to the group's base at Opa-locka Airport near Miami. "They were American citizens," said Bosolto. "The planes they were flying were destroyed. They were American aircraft, properly licensed, and they were flying there by right, a right that they were fully entitled to exercise." The Inter-American Commission report concluded that Cuba is responsible for violating the right to life. Cuban officials defended the attack, claiming the planes violated Cuban airspace and threatened their sovereignty. Following international outcry over the shootings, Clinton tightened sanctions against Cuba, and a year later signed into law the Helms-Burton Act, codifying the strictest U.S. sanctions against the island. At the time, Raul Castro was Cuba's defense minister and head of the Cuban armed forces. He's been widely viewed as the operational commander of the country's military and intelligence apparatus at the time of the shootdown. In 2006, El Nuevo Herald published a report detailing audio recordings it claimed showed Raul Castro admitting to giving the orders to shoot down the Cessnas. I told them, the MiG pilots, to try to knock them down over Cuban territory, but they, the brothers to the rescue aircraft, would enter Havana and go away, alleged the voice to be Raul Castro on the recording. Of course, with one of those missiles air-to-air, what comes down is a ball of fire that will fall on the city. Well, knock them down into the sea when they reappear. Spies among us. Later it was revealed the Cuban spies had infiltrated the group and their espionage may have contributed to the shootdown. One of the spies, Juan Pablo Roque, fled to Cuba the day before the fateful flights, while another, Gerardo Hernandez Nordello, provided Havana with flight schedules of the planes. Hernandez and four other spies were later arrested and became known as the Cuban Five. In December 2014, as part of thawing of relations between Cuba and the United States initiated by President Barack Obama, three of the spies were released and deported to Cuba in exchange for Alan Gross, a U.S. contractor who was jailed in Cuba for trying to pass along satellite equipment to the island's Jewish community. On February 13, 2026, four U.S. lawmakers, led by Representative Mario Diaz-Balart of Florida, asked Trump to indict Raul Castro as a way of addressing a longstanding injustice that under your leadership, your administration, is uniquely positioned to resolve once and for all. Besoto said rumors of an imminent indictment for Raul Castro has been percolating in Miami for some time. He said he would like to see other Cuban leaders indicted in connection with the shootdown as well. Everyone who bears guilt should be indicted, said Besoto. There are quite a few guilty parties involved. Raul Castro is one of them, perhaps the principal figure among them. Here in Miami, there are many spies for the Castro government who were even linked to the FBI, who were pretending to be serving the interests of the United States. All of them must be indicted because they were part of that murder. For now, Basalto said he is closely watching the developing talks between the United States and Cuba and holds out hope that there still could be change in Cuba. I have never lost hope, he said. I don't know when the date will be, nor what the method will be, but I do have hope. I believe in God, and I believe there's a higher power presiding over all of this that will make this happen. Also on the front page, we have this story. Is DEI illegal? House Stems challenge FCC investigations. This is written by Jessica Guyen. Congressional Democrats are accusing the Federal Communications Commission Chair Brendan Carr of leveraging merger reviews and broadcast licensing decisions to push companies to scrap diversity initiatives, raising alarms about political pressure inside a powerful independent regulator. The FCC holds significant authority over the communications marketplace, wrote 18 lawmakers in a letter provided exclusively to USA Today. Congress granted this authority to ensure communication services serve the public interest, not to influence the internal governance decisions of private companies. The dispute reflects a broader escalation in the fight over corporate diversity programs, with Carr emerging as one of the most aggressive regulators, testing whether federal agencies can influence internal business policies through routine approvals and oversight. Democrats warn that the approach could set a precedent for using regulatory power to shape corporate behavior far beyond the communication sector, as Carr and allies argue DEI initiatives may violate federal law. Virginia Representative Jennifer McClellan and Illinois Representative Jonathan Jackson, the son of the late civil rights leader Reverend Jesse Jackson, said Carr's public statements and recent reports raise concerns that companies seeking FCC approval may feel pressure to modify internal corporate policies to avoid regulatory obstacles or delays. USA Today reached out to the FCC for comment. Carr has threatened to block mergers and other deals unless companies drop their DEI initiatives. More recently, he has begun to use the FCC's early license renewal powers as a tool to enforce these standards. The FCC has demanded an early review of ABC's licenses in key markets, such as Los Angeles and New York, years ahead of schedule. Carr said the early renewal stemmed from his agency's year-long probe of parent company Disney's parent company, Disney, DEI efforts. The timing of the order troubled Democrats, who have leveled charges of speech policing against media organizations critical of the Trump administration. It came one day after President Donald Trump and First Lady Melania Trump demanded that the network fire Jimmy Kimmel for describing Melania Trump as an expectant widow.

form of DEI. No, invidious form of DEI, and under what statutory authority the commission makes that determination. Lawmakers also requested all communications, memos, guidance, or policy documents issued that instruct staff on how to evaluate corporate governance or internal policies when reviewing merger applications or license transfer requests, as well as communications between leadership or staff with representatives of companies with business before the FCC. In addition, they want a list of every instance in which the FCC considered internal company policies, such as DEI programs, when evaluating applications for license renewals or other business before the FCC. Vocal critic inside the FCC. The letter marks the latest Democratic outcry over Carr's stewardship of the FCC and his scrutiny of diversity programs, part of the Trump administration's broader DEI crackdown. T-Mobile and Verizon are among the companies that have rolled back programs while seeking federal approval for multi-billion dollar deals. Corporations have become more cautious since Trump swept into office on campaign promises to restore fairness in the workplace by bulldozing woke DEI policies he claims harm men and white Americans. Fearing investigations and loss of government contracts, dozens of the nation's largest companies, from McDonald's to Facebook owner Meta, modified or scrapped diversity programs to stay off of the administration's radar. Pressure to align with the president's agenda has only increased in recent months as the administration launched probes and recruits whistleblowers. The FCC's investigations of DEI programs have a vocal critic inside the commission. In a May 11 letter to Disney CEO Josh D'Amaro, FCC Commissioner Ana Gomez called the early renewal request the most egregious assault on the First Amendment this FCC has taken to date. The FCC's attempt to usurp control over internal corporate decision-making through its limited authority requires reaching for legal power that the statute, agency rules, and applicable case law simply do not provide, said Gomez, the sole Democrat on the commission. Courts have repeatedly and decisively determined that actions such as the FCC's current investigations are unconstitutional. And finally, our last article on the front page is from Washington Bureau Chief Susan Page. USA's 250th opens with prayer and a fight. Anniversary highlights nation's history and division. The unofficial opening of the American semi-quincentennial on the National Mall started with a prayer at sunrise. That was followed by a day of hallelujahs and amens and testimonials of Christian musical performers and military bands. The Rededicate 250 event was slated to feature a video greeting by President Donald Trump and other speeches in person or taped from Secretary of State Marco Rubio, Pentagon Chief Pete Hegseth, and House Speaker Mike Johnson. The government's most powerful leaders were poised to focus on the centrality of the nation's Christian roots from its founding, an assertion of some dispute and debate, and the need to rededicate the nation to those values. A historic gathering to give thanks for God's providence, reflect on our nation's story, and rededicate America as one nation under God, declared the organizers of Freedom 250. This year's celebrations for the 250th anniversary of the Declaration of Independence have underscored the history and resilience of the world's oldest constitutional democracy. But they've also spotlighted today's divides over issues as large as the appropriate role of religion in politics, and as particular, of the color of the Lincoln Memorial reflecting pool. The festival, dominated by Christian voices, delighted the thousands of people who attended on a balmy Sunday, pushing strollers and carrying blankets to spread on the grassy expanse. For some other Americans, it failed to reflect the nation's religious diversity, and many historians said it misrepresented the role of Christianity in the Republic's founding. This outrageous event makes a mockery of a core constitutional tenet of American life, the separation of church and state, essentially promoting a particular flavor of white evangelical Protestantism as state-sponsored religion, said Robert Weissman, co-president of Public Citizen. The left-leaning watchdog group called the festival a program for the church.

0: coverage of Trump. Plugging leaks, the liquid kind. The reflecting pool, sans water, was a half mile up the mall. Workers who are repairing leaks and painting the basin a color Trump has dubbed American flag blue have drained it for now. The project is a subject of some dispute and debate, too. A nonprofit group called the Cultural Landscape Foundation has sued the Interior Department to halt the painting, arguing that under federal law, changing the pool's color, a key character-defining feature of the site, required historic review. The previous gray and achromatic hue created the illusion of greater depth and prompted more profound contemplation, said the group. Meanwhile, costs for the refurbishment have reportedly risen, and the original May 22nd deadline to finish the work no longer seems realistic. Trump has promised it will be finished by July 4th, when the mall will host the nation's iconic fireworks display. God picked America for a reason. The all-day festival, called a National Jubilee of Prayer, Praise, and Thanksgiving, was organized by a public-private partnership called Freedom 250 and financed in part by federal funds. The area was fenced, and visitors had to go through magnetometers to enter, but the mood in the morning was relaxed and festive. Why did attendees make their way to the event? I was led by the Lord, said Sandy Brown, age 63, of Raceland, Kentucky, who drove to Washington with a friend from her church, Tom Huffman, age 78. God has blessed this country, and he still is, said Huffman, a retired police chief. He picked America for a reason, and he picked Trump for a reason. Trump may appear only on videotape, but he was a heavy presence. Baseball caps for sale near the entrance said, "Jesus is my savior, Trump is my president." A lone protester marched down the middle of the street with a bullhorn shouting, "Trump for prison." The blocks-long line of those waiting to file on the mall tried to drown her out, chanting, "Praise God." The event sparked controversy because it featured almost entirely Christian voices. There were threads of Christian nationalism, a belief that the United States has been and should be defined by Christianity. Many American scholars dispute that, saying the founders were wary of a state religion and made the separation of church and state part of the First Amendment. They note that Thomas Jefferson, the primary drafter of the Declaration of Independence, believed in God but did not embrace Christian theology. The 15 speakers listed in the program included 14 Christians, one Orthodox Jew, Rabbi Meir Soloveitchik. Two of the scheduled speakers were Catholics, and seven were evangelical leaders, including Franklin Graham, son of the famous preacher Billy Graham. These days, nearly two-thirds of adults in America identify as Christians. The nonpartisan Pew Research Center found in the 2024 study, while almost one in three were unaffiliated with any religion. A total of 7% were members of other religions, among them Jews and Muslims. About one in four Americans, 23%, were white evangelical Protestants. They comprise one of the most loyal parts of Trump's political base. In his three presidential campaigns, about 8 in 10 voted for him. Celebrating nation or president. For critics who accuse Trump of undermining Democratic guardrails, the semi-quincentennial creates a quandary. How to celebrate the nation if you don't want to embrace the president? A few blocks from Sunday's rally, a Christian group called Faithful America floated a 15-foot-tall balloon that showed a cow wearing a blue suit, red tie, and shock of blonde hair. The progressive organization, which opposes Christian nationalism, described the balloon as a golden calf with a Trump-like visage. Trump has been undeterred, casting himself as at the center of the country's celebration. The golden age of America is upon us, just in time for one of the biggest events in the history of our country, he declared during a July 4th celebration in Iowa last year. We will celebrate the 250th anniversary of America's founding with a birthday party the likes of which you have never seen before. Cue the fireworks, their colorful explosions above the Washington Monument. What the president says will be the biggest display ever are slated to follow in 6 weeks. Well, now let's turn to USA Today's forum. They have an interesting subject. It is cruises. This is where readers get to have their say about a topic. The headline is Rocking the Boat. And again, this is readers' viewpoint on cruises. The positives outweigh the negatives, even COVID, says Don McNulty from Georgia. Cruising is the ultimate getaway from real life. You don't have to worry about anything. You can drink without having to worry about driving. There are more dining options than you could possibly cover. There's entertainment and activities for nearly every interest and activity level. If you do it often enough, the cruise line will even do your laundry for you. And if you still find it boring, you can get off the boat to visit an exotic port of call for the day. Our favorite cruises have involved the opportunity to just totally unwind, sit on the balcony, sip a cold drink, and watch the ocean pass by. Not a care in the world. We've met some fascinating people on cruises and stayed in touch with them after we returned home. That said, we've also contracted COVID-19 and who knows what else from so many people in such a confined space. But the positive experiences and memories far outweigh the pleasant. Far outweigh the unpleasant. Next, we have an opinion from Dora Smith of Texas. People denying danger is mystifying to me. Why pay thousands of dollars to sit in lawn chairs in the sun all day? It seems rare to go on a cruise and not catch some very nasty virus. It is impossible to keep norovirus off of ships, since people can spread the virus for weeks, and employees are underpaid and don't get enough time off. A couple of family members went on a cruise, God doesn't even know why, and they came home with COVID-19, and I thought they were lucky. I don't understand the notion of paying enough to buy a car on common amenities available for far cheaper and far closer to home. During the pandemic, a guy at Disneyland with his family said, you can't go through life worrying about it. At Camp Mystic in Texas, when Guadalupe River surged over 26 feet amid a very violent storm in July, staff were more focused on soothing kids with hymns of praise than heading for high ground. The ability of people to deny danger is phenomenal. Again, we are doing readers' viewpoints, and the subject is cruises. Next, we have Bob Aronson from Illinois. Bob's opinion, cruises make travel accessible, but at an environmental cost. Because my wife frequently suffers from fatigue, it's good to be close to everything, such as entertainment, dining, nice places to exercise, and toilets. At times when she does not feel like up to doing activities, I can have fun and be nearby in case she needs me. Phone texting apps work on the ship's Wi-Fi service. On the downside, and counterintuitively, cruise ships are an environmental disaster. They are the least efficient means of transportation, generating about 4 to 1 kg of CO2 per day per passenger. That's 8 times more than equivalent land-based vacations. I drive an electric car, but it doesn't make up for this discrepancy. And the next opinion is from Drew Taylor of Texas, who says, bad cruise news makes headlines, but good experiences don't. There's a cruise for every taste and budget. We have purposefully stayed away from the largest ships, bigger than many towns in the United States. We've heard the resources are often strained by the larger crowds. That said, we also look forward to smaller, boutique experiences like those offered by Ritz-Carlton. Look, those aren't for everyone. We know the bad experiences make the news, and that's fine. We've never felt unsafe on a ship. Our room was cleaned by the same person every day, and the best ships are staffed to keep all public areas sanitary. If you think you'll be miserable, then don't bother. And our final opinion comes from Tony Urbaniak from Illinois, who says YouTube is as close as I'm getting to a cruise. For 40 years, every once in a while, like when a new world's largest cruise ship is built, I think maybe I'd like to see it. And then, bam, another story of some sort of virus attacks a ship, and everyone has to spend the rest of their time with nasty things coming out of both ends. Does not sound like a great time to me. Fortunately, I've discovered plenty of YouTube clips of people on these enormous petri dishes, and the ships do look great, but that's as close as I'm ever going to get. And that is today's forum on cruises. It's time now for the money section of USA Today. And we have this story. High food prices are causing a strain. This is written by Betty Lynn Fisher and Rachel Barber. Shoppers who noticed their grocery runs were taking a larger bite out of their budget last month were proved correct by Labor Department data released May 12th that showing food at home costs rose 0.7% in April, marking the largest monthly increase since 2022. Over the year, grocery costs are up 2.9%, and right now pressure on food prices is converging from several directions at once, said David Ortega, a food economist and professor at Michigan State University. Those price increases in combination with skyrocketing gas costs, which are up 28.4% over the year, are putting financial strain on Americans. Higher food prices cause some to cut in other areas. Ed Moore, age 79 of Louisville, Kentucky, said prices have gone up considerably at his local grocery store over the past year. His latest trip cost him $95 for a week's worth of food for one person. Retired and living on a fixed income, he says he doesn't have much cash to cover an emergency, and the rising cost of essentials is making it more difficult to save in case one comes. In response, he has stopped buying new clothes, with the exception of a pair of Skechers he paid for using credit card rewards. He shops for deals, avoids buying name-brand products, and earns points by shopping at Kroger that are redeemable for discounts on gas. But with gas prices so high, I'm not sure how much the discount is going to help there, said Moore, adding he went from filling up his tank twice a month to just once, driving less since the Iran war began. Increases coming in different parts of supply chain. Energy costs from the war are starting to show up in food prices through what's called the cold chain, or the supply chain for perishable foods and goods, said Ortega to USA Today. Refrigerated trucking runs on diesel, and diesel is up sharply, he said. Categories that depend most on that cold chain, like fresh produce, dairy, and prepared salads, saw some of the sharpest monthly increases. Prepared salads, for example, jumped about 3% in a single month. Layered on top of that are category-specific issues that are already in place, including record-high beef prices, said Ortega. The cattle herd is at its smallest level in decades, and beef demand has remained unusually strong, partly because of the broader high-protein trend that has reshaped how consumers think about their diets. Additionally, tomato supply has been hit by weather problems in Mexico and Florida, and Mexican imports also carry a tariff. Coffee prices are also reflecting constraints from prior harvests, along with lingering effects from last year's tariffs on coffee imports. The takeaway is that consumers aren't facing one shock. They're facing several simultaneously, and the energy-related impacts from the Middle East conflict are likely to build over the coming months, said Ortega. Further, food cost increases could be impacted by higher fertilizer prices because of the Iran war, but they may not be fully felt until next year, said Ortega. And with price increases now outpacing wage growth, affordability is front and center for many households, which have less buffer to absorb these shocks than they did a few years ago. Even some high-income earners are changing their behavior in response to rising prices. Koji Hosokawa, age 65 of Norwalk, Connecticut, said although he takes home about $10,000 each month, he's pulled back his spending and is shifting his investments toward dividend-generating stocks to increase his cash flow as he supports his wife and his son, who was recently laid off. The price of commodities such as groceries and gas are something that I cannot control, said Hosokawa. Those are a given. Therefore, the thing that I can control is my income. Choosing alternatives can help save money. The April spike in food at home costs was driven by a 1.8% increase in the cost of fruits and vegetables, as well as a 1.3% rise in the department's meat, poultry, fish, and egg index, as beef prices rose 2.7% over the month. The choices you make for your meat protein purchases can affect your overall grocery tab, said Michael Swanson, chief agricultural economist at the Wells Fargo Agri-Food Institute. Do you want beef on the table when it comes to protein? It's what you buy that makes a big impact on your checkout price, said Swanson. Meanwhile, the price of pork has remained flat, while the price of poultry and eggs are down. Similarly, in the produce section, where there are some products that have gone up in price and several that have stayed steady since last year, Swanson said shoppers can potentially make some adjustments. If you want to leave the tomatoes alone for the next month or so until we get the next crop in, you can make that number disappear from your budget, he said. Ways to save on your grocery bill. Here are some ways shoppers can save on their grocery bill. Shop around. Grocery stores are competing for your business and running promotions on specific items. Shopping around, comparing weekly ads, and taking advantage of promotions can add up to meaningful savings over the course of a month. Shift protein sources where you can. Beef prices have been up sharply over the past year, while chicken and pork sit at a more affordable price point and have been relatively flat and down over the month. Eggs are also significantly cheaper than they were a year ago, as flocks have been rebuilt. Substituting even one or two meals a week can meaningfully lower a grocery bill. Buy produce in season and locally when you can. Seasonal and local produce tend to be less exposed to long-haul transportation costs, so can be a good way to save on items that are getting hit by higher diesel prices. And consider store brands and private labels. These products typically sell at a much more affordable price point, and the quality of most staples is comparable to national brands. Our next headline, lawmakers want to break up some pharmacy companies. Bipartisan group takes aim at a business model. This is written by Ken Altucker. A bipartisan group of lawmakers is renewing a push to target drug pricing middlemen by forcing some large pharmacy companies to break up parts of their business. It's legislation that'll look familiar to people in Tennessee. A similar bill passed the Tennessee legislature and awaits Governor Bill Lee's signature. CVS Health has threatened to close all 134 of its pharmacy locations in Tennessee because the legislation takes aim at the pharmacy giant's business model. On May 13, Senators Elizabeth Warren, Democrat from Massachusetts, and Josh Hawley, Republican from Missouri, reintroduced the Patients Before Monopolies Act. Under the legislation, companies that own a pharmacy benefit manager or an insurance company would be forbidden from owning a pharmacy. The bill focuses on large healthcare companies that own pharmacies, as well as insurers or pharmacy benefit managers, known as PBMs, which influence the prescription drugs Americans can get through insurance plans and how much those medications will cost. Large companies that own health insurance companies also own the nation's three largest PBMs, Cigna's Express Scripts, United Health Group's Optum Rx, and CVS Health's Caremark. Warren and Hawley introduced a version of the bill in December 2024, but the legislation did not advance. Under Warren and Hawley's bill introduced Wednesday, companies that jointly own PBMs or insurance companies and pharmacies would have 1 year to sell their pharmacy business. The original version allowed companies 3 years to divest part of their business. The legislation also spells out enforcement steps. The Federal Trade Commission, Health and Human Services Department, Justice Department, and State Attorneys General can take against companies that violate the legislation. For Warren and Hawley, the bill addresses a narrower segment of the healthcare industry than their Breakup Big Medicine Act, which would prohibit PBMs, health insurers, and drug wholesalers from owning medical providers or pharmacies. In a statement, Warren says she expects PBM legislation will gain momentum because people are realizing you can't lower healthcare costs without tackling corporate greed in the healthcare system. It's time we finally rein in healthcare middlemen that are jacking up drug costs and driving small pharmacies out of business. Hawley said that PBMs are the center of a broken system that rewards middlemen while driving up costs for patients and pushing out independent pharmacies. He added that the legislation would improve transparency and make healthcare more affordable for Americans. U.S. Representatives Diana Harshberger, Republican from Tennessee, and Jake Auchincloss, a Democrat from Massachusetts, introduced a companion version of the bill in the House of Representatives. Senators John Fetterman, Roger Marshall signed on as co-sponsors of the Senate bill, and Representatives Greg Lansdon, Buddy Carter, Jerry Nadler, and Troy Niels are co-sponsors of the House version. Backers of the legislation cited nationwide momentum for PBM reforms. In 2025, a coalition of 39 state attorney generals urged Congress to pass legislation to prevent the companies from jointly owning pharmacies and PBMs. Also in 2025, Arkansas passed a bill that would prevent companies that own PBMs from operating retail pharmacies. Well, that wraps up today's news from USA Today. I'm Laura Kerrigan, a volunteer reader for the Talking Information Center Network. Thank you for listening, and have a great day.
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2: Now we begin the reading of today's Wall Street Journal on the Talking Information Center for this Monday, the 18th of May, 2026, with today's Wall Street Journal. We say hello to John and Steve.
3: Thank you, John Shea, and hello, everyone. Let's start on the front page of today's Wall Street Journal with this article. Surging oil costs drive wedge in economy. Wartime rise makes consumers pay extra $45 billion while boosting investors. Article by David Uberti. The largest oil disruption in history is widening a divide in the economy. Americans have cumulatively spent about $45 billion more on gasoline and diesel during the war with Iran than they did during the same period a year ago, according to an analysis of oil price information service data and federal demand figures. The surging costs are eating an outsized share of low- and middle-income consumers' paychecks, darkening their outlook relative to the well-off. At the same time, investors in oil and gas companies are watching their portfolios swell. Big energy returns bolstered a blockbuster corporate earnings season and added momentum to the artificial intelligence-led rally that has pushed the stock market to records. While higher inflation and borrowing costs have added stress on less affluent Americans, many economists believe high earners will continue powering the U.S. ahead. President Trump campaigned on cutting Americans' energy costs in half. Now, as higher prices contribute to sagging poll numbers for him, and some of the lowest consumer sentiment readings on record, he has argued that the oil shock is benefiting the energy-rich U.S. in the form of record exports. The question is, of course, who is the U.S., said Isabella Weber, an economics professor at the University of Massachusetts Amherst. If we look at the different income groups in the United States, it's really the richest of the rich who benefit from this. The majority of people hardly have any benefit from it, and are in fact carrying a much larger cost burden. Weber equated oil shocks to wealth redistribution. Her research on the fallout from Russia's war on Ukraine found that roughly 50% of huge profits from U.S. energy firms in 2022 flowed to the wealthiest 1% of Americans. This year, a 32% gain in the S&P 500 energy sector is shielding shareholders from some of inflation's bite. Oil and gas companies' collective earnings climbed in the first quarter to the highest levels in years, according to analytics firm Geologics Evaluate Energy Data. With few signs of new drilling in the American oil patch, a continued closure of the Strait of Hormuz signals even bigger profits and dividends in the months ahead. The current price run-up is pumping tax revenues into communities stretching from Alaska to North Dakota, to the small towns speckling West Texas and New Mexico. But a tepid response from American energy producers, as well as technological advances in drilling, suggest the go-go days of the shale boom, creating armies of high-paying jobs, are over. A number of oil drilling rigs nationwide dropped 11% over the past year, according to Baker Hughes. The Labor Department estimates employment in oil and gas extraction is near its lowest levels in records, stretching back to 1972. For Wall Street, that combination of efficiency and capital discipline is boosting potential returns. Free cash flow across ExxonMobil, Chevron, BP, Shell, and Total Energies in the first quarter ballooned 84% from fourth quarter levels to $36 billion, according to Geologic's Evaluate Energy Data. The firm's analysis of 37 smaller U.S. oil and gas producers found a 53% collective climb during the period to $17 billion. That hasn't translated to booming dividends or share buybacks just yet. The start of the wartime price run-up was so late in the quarter, said Mark Young, senior analyst at Geologic. If you extrapolate that out into the second quarter, cash flow must be coming in pretty quickly for them. U.S. crude prices have averaged almost $99 a barrel since April 1st, up 59% from the earlier period. And there are a few signs that energy shipments are beginning to move in earnest through the Persian Gulf. The ripple effect through the globe spanning supply chain is also boosting shares of U.S. pipeline operators that ferry oil to refineries, fuel makers that turn crude into products, and tanker operators that carry petroleum around the world. U.S. fuel prices are still lower than their 2022 peaks, and consumers spend a smaller share of their income at the pump than in decades past. Economists also believe that this year's larger tax refunds have helped many Americans weather the early stages of the shock. But the flow of refunds will taper dramatically in May, leaving consumers far more exposed to the surge in fuel costs, Oliver Allen, senior U.S. economist at Pantheon Macroeconomics, told clients last week. In March alone, U.S. airlines spent almost $1.3 billion more on jet fuel than they did a year earlier, according to the Transportation Department. If gasoline prices stay near their current levels through 2026, J.P. Morgan estimates Americans will shell out $172 billion more than they did last year. That figure doesn't include additional diesel costs. The resulting hits to wallets is already exacerbating a split between groups. While year-over-year spending by middle- and higher-income Americans on airlines, lodging, and other tourism has grown, according to the Bank of America Institute, lower-income households are pulling back. Fast food chain Wingstop, pawn shop operator Ezcorp, and other companies that often cater to those customers similarly cited the pain of high pump prices during recent earnings calls. Gas stations themselves are also feeling the impact. As prices surged in March, households earning less than $125,000 a year cut how much they collectively fueled up, according to a Federal Reserve Bank of New York research. Higher-income motorists' consumption barely budged that month, a departure from how they pulled back during the 2022 shock, said Maxime Pinkowski, an economic research advisor at the New York Fed. One thing that is different in the current situation than in 2022 is that currently high-income households have much more net worth, in particular net worth from financial assets, he said. John.
4: Thank you, Steve. Good morning. Doctor Who, the nurse practitioner, will see you now, by Tay Ping Chen. This is on the front page of Monday's Wall Street Journal. Becky Peterson graduated this month with a degree that paves the way for her to examine patients, prescribe medication, and make diagnoses, just like a physician. But she won't be Dr. Peterson, and her graduate program took just 2 years. Instead, she is becoming a nurse practitioner, a good-paying job that is also the fastest-growing field in healthcare. This is a place for medical school doctors and a place for nurse practitioners. And for all of us, we are trying to do the same thing, which is meet the needs of the people who need help, said Peterson, who graduated from the University of North Carolina at Chapel Hill, program and lives in Morrisville, North Carolina. She is now preparing for a certification exam and will start a mental health residency this fall. These days, heading to the doctor's office often doesn't involve a doctor, and at least not directly. Instead, nurse practitioners have become major gap fillers, growing their ranks from 60% to 461,000 between 2019 and 2025. That data is from the American Association of Nurse Practitioners. Physicians who can fill similar roles are also in high demand, and my page here. Physicians who can fill similar roles are also in high demand and are on other non-medical health providers. They are all part of a broader trend to push basic care beyond the doctor's office. In many states, for example, pharmacists now prescribe medications such as contraceptives and flu treatments. The shift has sparked some controversy. Doctors' groups say there is a danger in deploying people who don't undergo the rigors of medical school and residency to do unsupervised doctor-level work. These groups have tried to stop states from changing rules to widen the market for NPs and PAs, as the other professions are known. But the graying population frequently demands more care than doctors can provide. The number of doctors that the U.S. can add a year is limited by available residency slots, and many newly minted MDs often bypass primary care in favor of high-paying specialties. The U.S. is currently facing a shortage of 16,000 primary care physicians, according to an analysis by the nonprofit KFF, which researches healthcare policy and projections shown the shortage is likely to be dramatically worse. Healthcare workers such as NPs and PAs often plug these holes, and they can be money savers. Doctors cost a lot of money and nurse practitioners don't, said Brian McAuliffe, president of the Physician Solutions at staffing company AMN Healthcare. He said employer appetite for healthcare workers whose abilities overlap with doctors but don't have an MD is at an all-time high. Nurse practitioners make an average income of $132,000 a year, according to the federal data. That is a lucrative step up from a registered nurse who can make an average of $98,000, but also far below the $257,000 average for primary care doctors. Meanwhile, Peterson's two-year nurse practitioner programs cost about $50,000. A fraction of what she would have spent on medical school. By contrast, an average medical school graduate leaves with a $207,000 debt. The less grueling training made it easier to plan and raise a family, said Peterson, who, like most NPs, received her Bachelor of Science in Nursing before going on to get her advanced degree. Patients in rural areas, in particular, have come to rely on nurse practitioners. According to a federal data, 66% of rural Medicare recipients say they see a nurse practitioner or a physician assistant for some or all of their medical care, compared with 54% of urban residents who say the same. Back when Danielle Hawa Pendergrass founded her own women's health care in Price, Utah in 2012, she says that it was only two such clinics anywhere near a remote town. Today, Howard Pendergrass, a nurse practitioner, sees 100 patients a week, prescribes medication, orders tests, and diagnoses everything from diabetes to cancer. We're excellent in what we do. We have the skills, we have the training, she said. I stepped in and filled a huge gap. NPs got their start in the 1960s when they have been but they have been especially high demand over much more recently. Over the past two decades, around 30 states have given nurse practitioners leeway to practice without physicians' oversight. In such states, their capabilities are very similar to many doctors, though they can't do more complex medical procedures. 10 states let physicians' assistants, who generally have a minimum of 6 or 7 years of clinical training and higher education, practice independently as well. And 5 states, including Delaware, just this month, have passed laws changing the title of physician assistant to physician associate. Truly, we are not just an associate assistants to a physician any longer, said Jim Ewell, a physician associate, an 18-year-old veteran of the orthopedics group in Bettendorf, Iowa. He manages care for his own roster of patients and said the name is a better fit. In many states, NPs and PAs still work under physician oversight. These arrangements are involved everything from close in-office collaboration to more nominal agreements that exist mostly on paper, in which a physician is paid a fee on top of the thousands of dollars a month. Physician groups such as American Academy of Family Physicians argue that the healthcare workers who aren't medical doctors shouldn't be practicing without physician oversight. If you see a young kid and they've got strep throat, it's easy to treat it. But if not, what else could possibly be that you're missing? That's where it gets scary, says Asim Jaffer, a primary care physician in Peoria, Illinois. Researchers say that the evidence shows nurse practitioners can offer care on par with general practitioners. Though one study of emergencies department found they drove up costs, in part by ordering more testing. In a 2023 study from the researchers of University of Alabama School of Law found that letting nurse practitioners work without physician supervision, thereby making it easier for them to see patients and open up their own practices, reduced death that could have been prevented through the healthcare by 2%. Healthcare visits are often routine, and for many patients, the biggest issue is simply a lack of access that staffing shortages can make worse, researchers say. Physicians argue that if you're in an exam room and you'd rather be with a physician, said Benjamin McMichael, a University of Alabama School of Law economist who authored the paper, but that's not the whole story, because a lot of people never get to the exam room, he said. Steve?
3: Thanks, John. From the U.S. News section of today's Wall Street Journal, China, U.S. set oversight of trade activity. An article by Jonathan Cheng, Beijing. China on Saturday said it had agreed with the U.S. to establish bilateral boards of trade and investment, fulfilling one expected outcome of President Trump's visit to Beijing and solidifying a commercial truce between the world's two largest economies. China's Ministry of Commerce, in a statement published late Saturday in Beijing, also said the U.S. had agreed to sell aircraft, aircraft engines, and aircraft parts to China, addressing one notable area in which the country continues to lag behind the U.S. The statement marked Beijing's first public confirmation of a trade agreement between the two sides following a two-day summit meeting in Beijing between Trump and Chinese leader Xi Jinping. Still, China's Commerce Ministry characterized the results as a preliminary in nature, adding that negotiators from the sides are working to finalize details of the agreed-upon points. A U.S.-China Board of Trade would be used to discuss trade tariff reduction on certain products, the Chinese ministry said, without elaborating. Neither did it offer any specifics on how a U.S.-China Board of Investment would operate. Though the White House said on Thursday that Trump and Xi had discussed increasing Chinese investment into our industries. A senior U.S. official said in the run-up to last week's summit that a board of investment would allow the governments to consider Chinese investment plans in the U.S. and wouldn't interfere with existing investment screening entities, such as Committee on Foreign Investment in the U.S. The question of Chinese investment in the U.S. has been contentious, with state-level governments throwing up barriers to projects involving Chinese companies. Simon Evanet, a professor of geopolitics and strategy at IMD Business School in Switzerland, argued in a paper last week that a previous U.S. attempt to set up similar mechanism to manage trade with Japan during the 1980s inflicted lasting damage on U.S. industries, raised U.S. consumer prices, and didn't do much to shift the trade balance. Beijing on Saturday described the agreement to establish the trade and investment bodies as part of a larger effort to reach a positive equilibrium between the sides. The Commerce Ministry said in the same statement that the two countries would reduce trade barriers for agricultural products. The Saturday statement also served as a confirmation of Trump's announcement during his visit that Beijing had agreed to purchase 200 Boeing aircraft, fewer than the expected 500, which led the company's stock to fall nearly 4%. Trump told reporters aboard Air Force One after the summit that China could purchase as many as 750 Boeing jets if they do a good job, without elaborating. Aviation remains one area where China has yet to catch up to the U.S. technologically. China's homegrown plane maker, Shanghai-based Comac, has struggled to develop a competitive domestic alternative to commercial planes from Boeing and Europe's Airbus. Comac's leading commercial aircraft model, the C-919, relies heavily on technology from U.S. companies. A U.S. guarantee to supply aircraft, aircraft engines, and aircraft components to China would ensure a steady supply of needed inputs as Beijing seeks to match and eventually overtake the U.S. John.
4: Thank you, Steve. Page A3, Miami area is getting richer and smaller. Wealth boom has brought new glitz while pricing out the working class. By Arian Campo Flores. Miami. Miami is booming with waves of wealthy people drawn to the metro area in recent years. Yet there is a counterculture. Its population is shrinking. The result is a littering urban center that is richer, smaller, and built to cater to upscale living. Gone are the gritty warehouse districts, the nocturnal desolation of downtown, and the shabby chic of South Beach. It is now a sophisticated cosmopolitan hub with gleaming Cartier boutiques, avant-garde arts installations, and luxury districts dotted with Michelin-star restaurants. The new economic order is squeezing out the middle. The growing ranks of the affluent fuel the area's economy with avid consumption and fuller tax coffers. At the lower end are the retail, hospitality, and construction workers who service them, but are finding it increasingly difficult to stay, while the city of Miami itself continues to grow slowly, the county population is declining. Miami is becoming very different, said Richard Florida, an urbanist and author who lives part of the year in Miami Beach. We never have witnessed this kind of relocation of wealth, he said, but it's getting harder and harder for the young professional to enter. Miami has long lured wealthy people from the U.S., especially the Northeast, East, and abroad. The influx went into overdrive during and after the COVID pandemic, as newcomers from a wider swath of the U.S. started pouring in. Business leaders such as Ken Griffin, who relocated his hedge fund firm Citadel from Chicago to Miami, cited a more business-friendly environment, and professionals who could work remotely came for the warm climate and vibrant lifestyle. People moving to Miami-Dade County from other states had on average $178,000 in adjusted gross income, more than double that of people who left the county for other states, according to an analysis of the 22-23 Internal Revenue Service data. Associate Director of Jorge M. Perez, Metropolitan Center of Florida International University, those incoming from Manhattan earn an average of $358,000, and those from Chicago earned on average $711,000. The number of millionaires in Miami soared 94%, to 38,800 between 2014 and 2024, according to Henley & Partners, a residence and citizenship planning firm. That was the second largest percentage increase among the U.S. Such wealth is powering key sectors of the Miami economy. The million-dollar real estate market is outperforming the overall housing market in Miami-Dade County, said Gary Koresh, chief economist of the Miami Association of Realtors. Million-dollar-plus sales of single-family homes increased 20% in the first quarter compared with the year earlier, while other overall sales of such houses rose 7%. The Miami Design District, a one-time furniture center that fell into disrepair in the 1980s, is now a luxury destination with scores of designer fashion houses, art galleries, and sleek architectures featuring glass facades and geometric forms. From 2019 to 2025, sales grew 350%, said Craig Robbins, chief executive of developer Dacron Food Traffic. Traffic based on cars parked in the area increased 250%. Luxury brands including Bulgari and Fendi have expanded their boutiques and a condo project. Hotel and office buildings are in the works. New establishments catering to rich clientele crop up regularly. The Sia Club, an invitation-only private club on the 55th floor of a high-end office building in the Brickell Financial District, opened in March, featuring gourmet cuisine and an art collection nearby. Nearby is Amazon Nico, a restaurant bar and lounge that often in September has locations in cities such as Madrid and Dubai. Its owners chose Miami for the U.S. debut. Collection Suites just completed a second phase of its luxury storage suites for collection of cars, art, and wine to show their prized possession. Each space runs $3 million to $5.5 million and includes an auto gallery, a lounge area, and a fully equipped kitchen. The infusion of wealth has sent tax revenue soaring. Property taxes levied by Miami-Dade rose 66% to $3.4 billion in the 25-26 fiscal year from $2.7 billion in the 2019-2020 fiscal year. Whether these trends generate broader economic benefits has been a subject of debate. Miami-Dade Beacon Council, an economic development organization, said the area is becoming more diversified, global businesses, and a hub, driven by sectors including finance, technical healthcare, and logistics. Financial services increased 8% from 2021 to 2026, and the average wages rose to $232,000 from $163,000. Yet some economics say the insufficient supply of high-paying jobs coupled with the rising living costs is driving away college graduates and the middle class. High-income job growth has slowed in recent years, according to the data from the John Birch research. Lower-income people are being squeezed out. Half of all households in Miami-Dade County are cost-burdened, meaning they spend more than 30% of their income on housing, according to a 2023 study. The country has a gap of more than 90,000 affordable units for renter households with incomes below 80% or area medium income, they study. Steve?
3: Thanks, John. Good news for you, John. Red Lobster said a shrimp promotion can work this time. Article by Heather Haddon. When Larry Konecny was recruited to Red Lobster in November 2024, he quickly learned the horror stories about the chain's past endless shrimp promotion. Kitchen workers were overwhelmed preparing mountains of shrimp. Other food orders at times would sit in windows too long and get cold, so staff would have to throw them away and remake them while still cooking more shrimp. Rules around the promotion irritated customers and servers. Plates couldn't be refilled until every shrimp was gone, and some servers were tasked with shrimp counting. The underlying math was so broken in the old way. We spent a lot of time forcing our service team to be the endless shrimp police, said Konecny, Red Lobster's chief operating officer, in an interview. Red Lobster has run versions of its endless shrimp promotion for more than 20 years, and it was a hit with customers. It is also infamous for helping to drive the storied seafood chain into bankruptcy 2 years ago, when Red Lobster's former owners ran the deal continuously and cratered the chain's profits. After months of planning and internal debate, Red Lobster executives believe they have cracked the code on endless shrimp. They spoke with restaurant workers across the country about how to make the deal better for business and examined updating the price and shrimp offerings. Since reintroducing the deal in April, third-party data show that sales have jumped. Whether the promotion can permanently lift the company's fortunes isn't clear. Red Lobster's U.S. sales fell 6% last year to $1.6 billion, according to market research firm Technomic. Although the chain closed locations following its bankruptcy, it is renegotiating leases to close dozens more to reduce costs. Red Lobster Chief Executive Demola Adamalokan has vowed that the chain won't run the unlimited version undertaken by the chain's previous owners. That meant Konechny, a former executive at Maggiano's Little Italy, needed to figure out what would work. Shrimp scampi was one of the most profitable dishes to serve, but many customers gravitated toward the breaded shrimp, and executives didn't want to disappoint them. Reducing kitchen bottlenecks was a priority, too. Having dishes prepared in the same kitchen sections slowed things down, so the options needed to vary between broiling, sautéing, and frying shrimp, and options with or without pasta. Red Lobster settled on two breaded options, Walt's favorite shrimp, and Parrot Island coconut shrimp with garlic shrimp scampi, marry me shrimp, and shrimp linguine Alfredo, rounding out the total. Customers could start with three dishes, then order up to two more at a time after that, as long as they are consumed on site. To make the deal more profitable for the restaurant, the company decided to run endless shrimp for roughly 6 to 8 weeks with different price tiers. Locations in higher cost markets would charge $29.99, while others set prices at $24.99. Adamalokan rolled out a new hospitality program to boost customer sentiment. Servers openly scrutinizing how many plates people ordered didn't fit the vibe. If someone wanted an option not on the endless menu, such as popcorn shrimp, servers could accommodate it. The company went so far as to build a flow chart on the different selling scenarios. It also hired more workers to handle an influx of business. To help contain costs, Red Lobster limited the offer to dine-in guests only. After a flurry of ads around endless shrimp in the promotion's early weeks, the chain eventually mixed up its marketing with other offerings, such as Mother's Day menu and National Biscuit Day. Servers were encouraged to sell drinks and other dishes to endless shrimp customers. Once customers realized endless shrimp was real, they started coming. Visits to Red Lobster locations jumped by more than 18% in the weeks since endless shrimp began, according to year-over-year comparisons by location data firm Placer.ai. The promotion landed at a time when customers are feeling particularly pinched by inflation and high gas prices, Konechny said. It's important for the customer, and I think we'll see it in the results, he said. Not everything has gone flawlessly. Some employees said the promotion has overwhelmed their restaurants, leading workers to quit. Others said customers haven't always liked the current shrimp options. Konechny said that Red Lobster is compiling feedback on the promotion and evaluating the results. John.
4: Thank you, Steve. From campus to cubicle, a reality check for new grads. As college coddling ends in the real world, no one is impressed by your high grades. Dear college graduate, congratulations on your degree. I hope it was hundreds of thousands of dollars well spent, though probably not as fervently as your parents do. Depending on whether you have a job lined up, you may be second-guessing that decision to bypass trade school or wondering how long you can last as a stay-at-home son or daughter. For all the talk about the tough job market and the threat artificial intelligence poses to every level, entry level, the unemployment rate for recent graduates is 5.6%. That's higher than the national average, but hardly hardly over the edge. So you're going to get hired sooner or later. When you do, here are five things you should know as to launch your career. Reply to the email. Once you've filled out your W-4 and feigned attentiveness during HR trainings, your new boss will start emailing you with tasks. Your reply should be, well, just reply. On it, Roger. Sure thing. Take your pick. The important thing is to answer.

that traditionally call for a reply. Teaching college students, I have learned silence doesn't necessarily mean a message was ignored. Some people are just trying to reduce inbox clutter. Others feel that being treated like an adult should include the freedom to follow instructions without having to acknowledge the receipt. Sorry, as a new hire, you haven't earned that trust yet, but your boss's mind, put your boss's mind at ease and answer the emails, even if it feels like over-communication. Grades don't matter. Take one last look at your sparkling transcript, then never mention it again. Good grades have always been a dubious predictor of professional success. You happen to be part of a generation whose academic records are exceptionally hard to interpret. You were schooled at a time when widespread grade inflation coincided with the advent of AI shortcuts that colleges struggled to police. Princeton just revised 133-year-old honor code to require exam practice because cheating has become so temporarily easy. This isn't necessarily your fault, but the reality is hiring managers don't know how to judge the significance of a 4.0 when so many of you are crossing the commencement stage with a near-perfect marks that may be AI-enhanced. A lot of employers don't bother to ask about grades. At companies that do, it's safe to assume your new coworkers' GPAs were just as good as yours. That's all the more reason to not bring it up. No accommodations. The share of college students receiving disability accommodations, such as time and a half on tests, has exploded in recent years. At Harvard, it jumped from 3% to 21% in a decade, according to the Harvard Crimson, the university school newspaper. That new rate, roughly 1 in 5, is now typical across higher education. It's great that schools are giving people with mental health conditions more opportunities to show their intelligence, even if some students game the system. But accommodations deemed reasonable in the classroom aren't always practical in the workplace. When a client needs something done in an hour, you can't take 90 minutes. You don't get a designated note taker to assist you in meetings. Forget about private office to reduce distractions unless you reach the C-suite someday. The key is to find a role where success doesn't hinge on a modification that your employer may be unwilling to or unable to give. Sponsors, not mentors. These terms sound familiar, but there's a difference. Researcher Emily Riley told me that when we discussed her study of women who were cracked the top 1% of the U.S. earners, the distinction comes down to advocacy. Mentors dispense good advice. Sponsors lobby you to get the stretch, assignment, or promotion. Mentorship is valuable because you always want to learn, but sponsorship is really where the power lies, Riley said. This is one of her takeaways from the interview from interviewing women who make at least $775,000 a year, but the premise is a general gender-neutral. Old in a Click Talk is my attempt at wicked reference cringe. Take it from this millennium. Your turn to be not that young anymore is coming. Fresh-faced status is inherently fleeting, but the pace has accelerated because of rapid changes in the workplace. Just ask the 26-year-old from the class of 2022 who graduated from the ChatGPT's mainstay release later that year. Some of them already feel outmoded by AI natives like you. The way things are going, the class of 2030, hell, maybe the class of 2028 will do the same as you. On the plus side, there will be a chance to flex a broader skill set. Being the office go-to for questions about emerging technology just because of your age gets stale fast. Eventually, you'll have the pleasure of reminding new colleagues

0: colleagues that their top culture touchstones were cribbed from your youth. Just like Wicked said, which I saw on Broadway when you were in diapers, kid. Steve.
1: And the business finance section brings us this article. Spirits rivals race to snatch up its air routes. Article by Jacob Passy and Allison Sider. Spirit Airlines' demise earlier this month threatened to turn Atlantic City International Airport in New Jersey into a virtual ghost town. At the time of its collapse, the budget carrier represented 75% of the airport's passenger traffic. Then a competitor sailed in. The day before Spirit shut down, Atlantic City Airport Director Tim Kroll got on the phone with Breeze Airways, a rival budget player. Hours after Spirit called it quits, Breeze had agreed to fill nearly all of Spirit's routes there. Spirit's permanent grounding on May 2nd made it the highest-profile airline casualty in decades and set off a dash as rival carriers and airports looked to fill the void it left behind. Breeze, Allegiant Air, Frontier Airlines, and other discount carriers are eyeing Spirit's former routes, serving small airports such as Atlantic City, New Jersey. In bigger markets like New York's LaGuardia, Spirit owned valuable slots that other airlines could snatch up during the bankruptcy proceedings. Breeze was in position so quickly, too quickly, swoop into Atlantic City. The Utah-based airline had been set to begin operations there this month, and Chief Commercial Officer Lucas Johnson said Breeze was already seeing a steady flow of bookings before Spirit halted operations. "There's a core amount of demand here," Johnson said. "This was something that was desperately wanted." For low-cost carriers, gobbling up routes once served by Spirit is an opportunity to expand at a time when the high-profile implosion has raised questions around the budget business model. But executives say it's a balancing act. Discount carriers are being tested by high prices for jet fuel and tougher competition from bigger airlines, the same forces that contributed to Spirit's downfall. A group of budget airlines has asked Congress for relief from certain ticket taxes, and last month saw $2.5 billion in government assistance to help offset higher fuel costs. President Trump told CBS News in an interview that airlines are doing fine and that a bailout proposal hasn't really been presented. Meanwhile, carriers are ramping up operations at Spirit-served locations. Frontier has added flights to 9 different cities out of Orlando, Florida, and JetBlue did the same with more than a dozen routes from Fort Lauderdale, Florida. Airlines such as Breeze and Allegiant, which have largely focused on flying to smaller airports rather than major hubs, said they are being selective in terms of where they are willing to fly, even with Spirit out of the picture. "We've made it kind of core to who Allegiant is to seek out opportunities that aren't typically served by mainline carriers," said Drew Wells, the airline's chief commercial officer. He described the process of choosing new airports as a mix of art and science. "In some cases," Wells said, "it's a matter of comparing a prospective airport with existing destinations on Allegiant's map to see what might be a good fit. Smaller airports don't necessarily have the same sort of marketing and sales data at their disposal that a larger hub would." Atlantic City was one of the first airports Spirit served, introducing scheduled service between the resort city and Detroit back in 1992. Airport officials in recent years sought out other carriers, and Allegiant began flying there in December. Breeze's first flight out of Atlantic City to Charleston, South Carolina, had been scheduled for a few days after Spirit shut down. That meant Breeze's ground operations were already in place to handle more flights. "That led them to being able to react quickly because they were set up here," Kroll said. Other airlines are eyeing Spirit's takeoff and landing rights at larger airports, which could help the carriers add more passengers and attract more loyal customers. Spirit slots at LaGuardia could be worth nearly $87 million, according to an April bankruptcy filing by the airline. Industry officials said the slots will draw high interest from other carriers. At LaGuardia, Spirit was the only major airline operating out of Marine Air Terminal, also known as Terminal A. Built in Art Deco style, the historic building opened in 1940 to serve Pan Am's fleet of flying boats. The day after Spirit folded, Terminal A sat largely empty, apart from a small group of workers redirecting passengers whose flights were canceled. "Our focus is maintaining operational continuity at the airport while supporting passengers during this transition," said Halima Alimaraya, a spokesperson for the Port Authority of New York and New Jersey, which operates the hub. Other Spirit assets up for grabs include its flight positions and gates at Newark, New Jersey, Orlando, and Fort Lauderdale, among other places. Officials said the process will take time. Given that many of the matters involved may need to be resolved through Spirit Airlines' bankruptcy proceedings, no decisions have been made at this time and will likely not be made in the near future, said a spokesperson for the Wayne County Airport Authority, operator of Detroit's airport. John.
0: Steve, I'm on the business section, page 3. CEO says Mercedes-Benz is willing to enter defense, by Patrick George. The chief executive of Mercedes-Benz says the German automaker will be willing to move into defense production as long as it made business sense. The world has become a more unpredictable place, and I think it is absolutely clear that Europe needs to increase its defense profile, says Ola Kaleni, told the Wall Street Journal on Friday. Should we be able to play a positive role in that, we would be willing to do so. Kaleni comments come as the German manufacturing sector, which has been largely stagnant for years, seeks to recast itself as a major player in the West's defense arsenal. Volkswagen is in talks with Israeli companies to produce components for the country's Iron Dome artillery defense system by 2027 as a means of using its idle factory capacity. Germany's biggest arms manufacturer has been striking deals to expand production. Rheinmetall said this month that it aims to start production of cruise missiles with a Dutch defense technology company as early as this year. Last year, it announced a partnership with Deutsche Telekom to develop a drone defense shield, stepping up efforts to protect critical infrastructure in Germany from potential acts of sabotage. Meanwhile, in the U.S., senior defense officials in the Trump administration have held talks with General Motors and Ford Motor Company about using their personnel and factory capacity to increase the production of munitions. The journal recently reported, while those talks were early and wide-ranging, they were aimed at enlisting automakers to restock supplies depleted by wars in Ukraine and Iran. Mercedes already plays a role in the defense arena. The luxury car maker spun off its trucks division in 2021 and remains its largest shareholder. And that unit makes large trucks used for military purposes. Mercedes has all along offered variants of its G-Class sport utility vehicles as military vehicles across the world. But Kalina said that the Mercedes' inherent strengths as a large-volume automaker could help it operate more directly in the military hardware space. What car companies do extraordinarily well, and we're good at it, is to build high-quality precision machines in higher volumes, he stated. Kalina predicted that the defense-related operations would be a minor share of our business compared with making cars and vans. However, it could be a growing niche that could contribute also to our business results. So we'll see. Like most Western automakers, Mercedes' bottom line is facing major headwinds. Profit at the German company nearly halved last year to $1.2 billion in part of the increased U.S. tariff costs. It is struggling to stay competitive with high-tech newcomer in China. It's the largest market and has been lowering its production capacity. Steve.
1: And from the Herd in the Street section of today's Wall Street Journal, these small investors are moving stocks. What's more intimidating, an 800-pound gorilla or a horde of small ones? Big brokers and hedge funds used to move markets, and they still can. But there's a new boss in town. Self-styled apes shocked Wall Street during 2021's meme stock mania. Now they're even more influential. Very active traders, mostly young people who get cues from social media, make up a subset of the millions of Americans who hold about $12 trillion in retail brokerage accounts. They punch well above their weight by moving in crowds and magnifying their impact with leverage. That especially shows up when markets are volatile. Goldman Sachs estimated last week that retail trading volumes were up 28% since mid-April, and that a basket of retail favorite stocks have risen by 29% over that stretch. The same thing was seen around the COVID panic, Liberation Day, and other sell-offs. It has changed how markets react to scary news, and also enthusiasm with which they greet hot new tech such as quantum computing. There's just a lot of short attention span money in the market, says Liz Ann Saunders, chief investment strategist at retail broker Charles Schwab. We've definitely crossed into a new era. FINRA, a self-regulatory organization of broker-dealers, published a report in 2025 on investor attitudes by age. One-third of those surveyed said they needed to take big risks to reach their financial goals, but that rose to 62% for those under 35. Some 43% of that youthful cohort reported trading options compared with 10% of those 55 or older. Older generations always think younger ones are reckless, whether it's physical risks like riding a motorcycle or financial ones like trading leveraged ETFs. The money divide is particularly stark at the moment because anyone 35 or younger today wasn't old enough to buy or sell stocks when we last faced a prolonged severe bear market. The COVID swoon broke a record for the speed of its recovery and coincided with millions of bored young people opening brokerage accounts. It also overlapped with a boom in sports betting. It's getting hard to tell the difference between investing and gambling. Saunders and her colleague Kevin Gordon published a smart report last month that highlights the distinctions and the long-term benefit of thinking like an investor. But gravity-defying themes such as semiconductors in recent weeks have lured older, grayer investors as well as Wall Street pros. It's tempting, said Saunders. If you can find out what the next shiny object will be for this crowd, you can make a lot of money. John.
0: Thank you, Steve. Another restaurant story. Lawsuit to probe Sabbath dispute by Lauren Weber. Chick-fil-A is famous among fans for closing on Sundays out of respect for the Christian Sabbath. Now the U.S. government is suing one of its franchisees, alleging it denied an employee's request for Saturdays off to observe her Sabbath. The worker, a member of the United Church of God, was a manager at Hatch Trick Chick-fil-A, a franchisee with locations in Austin, Texas area. According to the Equal Employment Opportunity Commission, the workers' Christian denomination celebrates the Sabbath on Saturdays. Hatch Trick initially respected the employee's request, the EEO said, but later tried to schedule her for Saturday hours. When she appealed to management, the company said it could honor her request if she accepted a lower-paying job with fewer hours and benefits, and then fired her after she declined. Chick-fil-A and Hatch Trick didn't respond to requests to comment. Since taking charge of the EEOC last year, Chair Andrea Lucas has made it a priority to pursue employers whose actions might interfere with workers expressing their religious beliefs. Lucas is a conservative Christian, has said she believes religious discrimination was overlooked and under-prosecuted in the Biden administration. Steve.
1: And this is from the opinion pages of today's Wall Street Journal. It appears regularly. The Review and Outlook column. The Senate matters more than Cassidy. President Trump proved again Saturday that he can crush Republican dissenters by helping to defeat Senator Bill Cassidy in a Louisiana primary. The question is, to what end? Mr. Cassidy earned Mr. Trump's eternal enmity when he was one of seven GOP senators who voted to convict him after he was impeached a second time in 2021 after the January 6th Capitol riot. It was a vote of conscience for Mr. Cassidy, but fealty counts far more than principle in the Trump universe. Mr. Cassidy tried to earn back Mr. Trump's support by overcoming the senator's misgivings and voting to confirm Robert F. Kennedy Jr. as Health and Human Services Secretary. But Mr. Trump was never going to forget, much less forgive. The Louisiana GOP, led by Governor Jeff Landry, helped seal Mr. Cassidy's fate by passing a law that changed the state's electoral process from an open primary into closed partisan primaries. Mr. Cassidy has traditionally had support among independent and Democrats. Louisiana is now the reverse partisan image of Democratic New York in restricting voter choice. Louisiana is a conservative state. So whoever wins the GOP runoff between Representative Julia Letow, Mr. Trump's favorite, and State Treasurer John Fleming is likely to hold the seat in November. But Mr. Trump may find he's now liberated Mr. Cassidy, who can vote as he pleases this year without fear of further retribution. Watch what happens if Mr. Trump tries to nominate Jeanine Pirro as Attorney General. Mr. Trump is desperate to hold off the day when he is seen as a lame duck. But what matters more than his sway over the GOP is his overall approval rating. At 40.1% in the Real Clear Politics polling average, that rating puts Republican control of the House and Senate in serious jeopardy. Mr. Trump's revenge campaign has already made the Senate harder to hold. He drove incumbent Tom Tillis into retirement in North Carolina, and Democrats have a strong candidate who is now the favorite. Mr. Trump has said Maine Senator Susan Collins should never be elected to office again because of a vote on war powers that had no chance of becoming law and that could hurt GOP turnout for her in a difficult state for Republicans. MAGA threats may also have contributed to Senator Joni Ernst's retirement in Iowa. And that seat is now a possible Democratic pickup as the farm economy struggles amid tariffs and inflation. Then there's Mr. Trump's refusal to endorse Senator John Cornyn in the Texas primary, despite pleas by Majority Leader John Thune and Campaign Chairman Tim Scott. That opens the door to a possible primary win by Texas Attorney General Ken Paxton, who divides the GOP and could lose to Democrat James Tallarico. Losing all of these seats would take the GOP down to 49 seats, barring other partisan change in other states. If Republicans lose the House, the president's legislative agenda is effectively over. If they lose the Senate, his ability to nominate conservative judges will be done. He'll spend 2 years defending himself against nonstop Democratic investigations into his family businesses and so much more. Mr. Trump has dominated GOP fundraising since his reelection. He'd bet he'd be ready to spend it all if he doesn't want to spend his final 2 years as a really lame duck. John.
0: Steve, endowment head at Harvard sets plan to retire. N.P. Navarkar, the head of Harvard University's nearly $57 billion endowment, recently told the endowment's board he plans to retire, according to people familiar with the discussions. Navarkar hasn't set a definite date, but has discussed with the board possibly retiring in the late 2027 in order to give them time to plan his successor, according to People. Navarkar was hired to run Harvard's management company, as the endowment is known, in 2016 and was charged with turning around Harvard's endowment as its fourth CEO in a decade. He had run Columbia University endowment before moving to Harvard. After spending years revamping the endowment structure, cultural investment portfolio, a period during which Harvard's lagging behind rivals, his approach started to pay off. In the past 3 years, Harvard earned an annualized return of 8.1%, a rate that topped that of Ivy League rivals Yale and Princeton, and placed its own tie for fourth among the group of 12 schools, according to financial company Mavlock Process. The return represents a significant improvement over Harvard's most recent 10-year return, ending in 2025. That return sagged partly because Harvard missed out on the blockbuster venture capitalists of 2021 after putting less money into those long-term investments than many of its peers between 20 and 2019. Income from the endowment is Harvard's biggest single source of operating revenue. Thank you for listening to Steve and I today. We wish you a good day, and thank you for listening.

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1: Good morning. My name is Susan. Today is May 18th, 2026, and I'll be reading from the Washington Post, where their motto is, Democracy Dies in Darkness. Let's start with our first article. AI license plate cameras tore this town apart and led to a state of emergency. This was posted yesterday at 6 a.m. In Troy, New York, residents and city officials are at odds over police use of flock cameras, which some call a safety tool and others see as surveillance. The civic uproar began quietly when a mom walking her newborn spotted a strange black contraption at the end of her block, a camera topped with a solar panel. Deirdre Shea researched the camera and learned that it was an artificial intelligence-assisted license plate reader, the type that have caused privacy concerns across the country in recent months, leading to laws limiting their use in more than a dozen states. She emailed her neighbors, sparking fierce debate in this town of 52,000 overlooking the Hudson River. Residents called for the devices to be taken off the streets, and the Republican mayor who supports the cameras clashed with Democratic City Council, which tried to halt the funding for them. Last month, Mayor Carmelo Mantello, flanked by officers in blue, accused the City Council of defunding the police and declared a state of emergency to keep the cameras running, a designation usually reserved for floods and blizzards. Quote, I will not put our city in jeopardy and take these cameras away, end quote. The cameras at the heart of the debate are run by Flock Safety, a technology company that has built a network of automatic license plate readers in more than 6,000 communities across the country in recent years. Flock's system uses AI-enabled cameras to snap photos of every vehicle that passes, creating a digital fingerprint that includes data as personal as bumper stickers or even gun racks. Flock cameras are beloved by police because officers can use the company's national database to track vehicle movements to recover drugs and stolen automobiles, and to solve even more serious crimes. A company spokesman said in a statement that the devices support, quote, communities across the country in addressing crime and locating missing people, end quote. At Flock, we believe safety and privacy should go hand in hand, which is why our technology is built around transparency, accountability, and local control. Chris Castaldo, Flock's safety's chief information security officer, said in a statement, our platform includes safeguards like audit trails to help ensure accountability at every step. Yet the company's rapid expansion has given rise to citizen concerns about intrusive surveillance, worries that have intensified amid reports that federal immigration enforcement officials use the system to target immigrants. A national mapping project for the license plate readers, DFLOC, estimates that there are more than 90,000 in use in the United States and that over 60 communities have canceled or rejected contracts with Flock and other companies. The mantra is, get the Flock out. The cameras are not just unpopular in blue states. In tiny Bandera, Texas, the city council voted to terminate a contract with Flock after the public raised concerns and someone vandalized one of the cameras, a move one local news outlet dubbed extrajudicial Wild West cowboy justice. Here in Troy, City Council President Sue Steele said police installed 26 cameras without council approval or residents' input, a move that has people on edge. The council is reviewing why no one other than the police department signed off on the initial contract. Anything over $35,000 typically requires council approval. The council has sued the mayor over the emergency declaration and is now considering a law that would limit the camera's use. Quote, I think it was secretly done, and when you aren't transparent, that angers people, end quote, Sue Steele said. It touches on the nerve of 1984 and Big Brother is watching you. Shay, who lives in Troy, was initially perplexed when she noticed the camera at the intersection about a block from her canal side home. She'd heard about flock cameras but had never seen one, and it quickly became clear that that was the device she'd encountered on her walk. She and her partner joked about splattering the camera with paint-filled water balloon or taking it down with a slingshot. Flock Safety is one of the largest companies in the rapidly expanding field of AI-powered license plate readers, marketing the systems to police, private companies, and homeowners associations as 24-hour surveillance tools. Proponents say the cameras are a cheap and effective tool to aid police, and they dismiss arguments by the American Civil Liberties Union and others that the surveillance violates the Fourth Amendment right. Flock noted in its statement that courts have ruled that there is no reasonable expectation of privacy in a public road. But the cameras also enable law enforcement to monitor public spaces with little accountability and track drivers' whereabouts, potentially revealing personal movements, such as attending an Alcoholics Anonymous meeting or visiting an immigration lawyer, said Andrew Guthrie Ferguson, a law professor at George Washington University and the author of the book, Your Data Will Be Used Against You, Policing in the Age of Self-Surveillance. This inescapable network of surveillance gives police a new power that they didn't have, Ferguson said. Some communities have discontinued or rejected contracts with Flock Safety over concerns about data and privacy and fears that the technology could be used to target immigrants. Last year, Flock canceled pilot programs with Customs and Border Protection and Immigration and Custom Enforcement's investigative arm to combat fentanyl and human trafficking. However, privacy experts say federal immigration officers are still able to access Flock's database through the local law enforcement partners. In a study last fall, the University of Washington Center for Human Rights showed that several agencies in that state shared Flock data with the U.S. Border Patrol last year. The Ohio community of Shaker Heights this month limited searches on its Flock camera systems after activists uncovered documents showing that law enforcement had conducted more than 200 immigration searches. And there have been other high-profile incidents of misuse, such as the Kansas police chief who was forced to resign after he used Flock camera data to stalk his ex-girlfriend. Shay, a 39-year-old industrial designer, moved to Troy from the San Francisco Bay Area during the pandemic, part of a wave of transplants who have driven the city's transformation from a fading industrial town to a vibrant hub for tech companies and other businesses. She said she is, quote, not a super political activist type person, end quote, but in February, she sent an email to neighbors and friends with the subject line, Flock cameras in Troy. Please share. There are multiple ways that our personhood is being taken from us by tech companies, she said. I know you can't do something about it a lot of the times, but this is a time we can do something about it. A group of activists coalesced to write letters, testify, and to show up outside of City Hall to chant, it's surveillance, not safety. Much of their ire has been directed at Mantello, a Troy native whose father was a police detective and who has been an enthusiastic, if blustery, booster of her hometown during her first term. Steele said that until Shay and the others drew attention to it, the city council was not really aware of Troy's more than 24 Flock cameras, which had been up for years, first installed as a pilot project in 2021 and later expanded. Troy's Deputy Police Chief, Stephen Barker, said that the department signed up for the program after a spate of drive-by shootings and followed the normal procurement procedure for the contract, which is now $156,000 for 2 years. Quote, the cameras are used in almost every investigation our detective bureau pursues, end quote, Barker said, noting that they provide information to solve major crimes, including two homicides. The data is deleted after 30 days, and the police paused the town's participation in the national database in March after an outcry. Chicole Struber, a council member who works in cybersecurity, said she has questions about Flock's methods of securing data. She said the company hasn't provided any compliance reports or documentation to the council showing how it is protecting data after repeated requests, and the police have released only partial audits of the material. I am absolutely concerned with the security of Flock still, she said. More than 150 people showed up to a city council meeting on March 19 to protest the cameras, crowding into the tiny chamber and spilling down the hall. The mood was raucous. Steele repeatedly pounded her gavel at protesters who shouted, "You're lying," and at one point when Mantello tried to speak. The council directed city staff to pause payments to Flock, prompting Mantello to declare the state of emergency to pay the company $78,000 owed to keep the cameras on. She accused the council of overstepping its legislative authority. "We're not going to jeopardize public safety here in this city," she said in an interview. This month, the council released a proposal for a new law that would limit use of the cameras, requiring most data to be deleted after 2 days. The mayor has already called it dangerous, misguided, and a gift to criminals. It could take weeks to approve. Meanwhile, the city remains under a state of emergency. On Tuesday, the council sued the mayor, demanding that she vacate her illegal action. The city of Troy is now under a perpetual state of emergency over Flock, which is ridiculous, Steele said. At one recent council meeting, Shea and other activists also urged the mayor to rescind the emergency declaration, suggesting that Mantello is making Troy seem like a dangerous place. One carried a mock Flock camera and a sign that said, "I'm surveillance, not safety." Another read a list of past emergency declarations Mantello had made during her time as mayor, including for the demolition of a decrepit hot dog restaurant. Mantello, who has defended the declarations, stood in the back with her aides, smiling and seemingly unbothered by the criticism. "It just feels like such a dramatic escalation of events," Shea said from the lectern when it was her turn to speak. Quote, "I don't think the mayor and the police department really understand how these cameras work, and they have not provided any concrete data as to why they're deserving of emergency funding." After she was finished, Shea darted up to the mayor and whispered, "I really mean it. I think we should meet." "Sure, sure, sure," Mantello said, still smiling. Despite the activists' pleas, however, the mayor's position has not changed. The state of emergency will remain in force, she said, and she added that the cameras are never coming down. Our next news article, Trump plans to build helipad at the White House. A longtime helicopter owner is addressing a persistent problem. The new Marine One helicopters have a history of burning grass. For decades, United States presidents have stood, waved, and boarded Marine One, the call sign of whichever helicopter is transporting the president, as they prepared to depart the south lawn of the White House. Now, President Donald Trump is planning to alter that iconic image by building a permanent helipad, perhaps as early as this summer, according to three people familiar with the issue, who, like others, spoke on the condition of anonymity to discuss internal White House planning. Unlike some other Trump construction projects, the helipad idea is one that has been under discussion for years. It's viewed by some internally as an overdue solution to a years-old problem. The new generation of Marine One helicopters runs the risk of burning the lawn. The problem exists because the new helicopters, the VH-92A Patriot, manufactured by Sikorsky Aircraft, have exhaust vents that aim heat down, making grass scorching likely. As a result, the Marine Corps, which operates the helicopters used to transport presidents, has been unable to deploy the VH-92A at the White House, although it is used to support Trump's travel elsewhere. The Marines, Sikorsky and Sikorsky's parent company, Lockheed Martin, have spent years trying to find a solution. The VH-92A has been envisioned for more than a decade as the full-time presidential helicopter. The Marine Corps received the final VH-92A in its 23-aircraft presidential fleet nearly 2 years ago at a cost of about $4.95 billion, or about $215 million each, according to a 2019 report by the Independent Government Accountability Office. But they have yet to ferry a president to and from the South Lawn. Officials instead continue to rely for that duty on older Marine One models, the VH-3D Sea King and the VH-60N White Hawk, that were originally set to be phased out 3 years ago. A Marine Corps aviation plan released in February said that the Sea King is now expected to remain in service through at least 2026, with the White Hawk expected to remain in service through 2030. Asked about the status of the new helicopters, the Marine Corps said in a statement that the VH-92A, quote, continues to support administrative lifts of the president outside the National Capital Region, end quote. The service also said it would ensure that its Marine One squadron is, quote, appropriately resourced to fly all required missions, end quote. It referred all questions about the possibility of a helipad to the White House. The White House, however, did not respond to questions about the possible helipad. Spokesperson for Lockheed Martin and Sikorsky did not respond to questions about the possibility of a White House helipad and instead touted the new helicopter's capabilities. The VH-92A Patriot is a recognizable patriotic asset known around the globe for safety, security, and reliability, Sikorsky said in a statement. The people with knowledge of White House plans cautioned that, quote, like other Trump ideas, the plans to build a helipad could change before a formal announcement. Current and former officials say that there have been long-running discussions about adding a helipad to the White House grounds. Quote, this is not a Trump wild idea, end quote, said one retired military officer who spoke on the condition of anonymity to describe White House and military planning. The retired officer added that past officials were dissuaded from pursuing a helipad given the historic resistance to making changes to the White House campus, a situation upended by Trump, who has torn down the White House's East Wing, torn up the West Wing's colonnade, and made numerous other alterations to the historic building and its grounds. No one wanted to invest the political capital and time in this until they had ruled out other technical mitigation options, the retired officer had said. Not everyone is convinced. Ray Harrow, a tired colonel who oversaw Marine One missions as commander of Marine Helicopter Squadron 1, said he remains opposed to building a helipad. Quote, I understand the conversation coming up again. It always comes up, said LeHarreau, who retired in 2011. But he argued that it would be, quote, stupid from an aesthetic standpoint to install a helipad on the South Lawn because it is historic and it is the backyard of the White House. I do think that nothing there is broken, so don't mess with it, he said. There are other ways to mitigate the new helicopter's scorching problem, LeHarreau said, including rolling a temporary pad in place as needed. Trump has long been an avid user of helicopters, relying on them during his long business career and bragging about his personal helicopter on the Howard Stern Show and in other outlets. The opening credits of Trump's NBC reality show The Apprentice featured his Trump-branded helicopter flying through the skies above New York City. Trump is currently pushing to build a helipad at his Mar-a-Lago resort that would remain beyond his presidential term. You know, I'm very spoiled. I've had helicopters, end quote, Trump said in remarks to Marine Helicopter Squadron 1 in 2017, before touting the purchase of the new VH-92A models. And we ordered a couple of big, beautiful new ones. Trump has also used Marine One to render judgment on Washington's landmarks, recently circling East Potomac Park as he plans to overhaul the golf course there. The VH-92A was selected for the Presidential Helicopter Squadron in May of 2014 during the Obama administration. An earlier effort to replace the helicopters was canceled in 2009 by Defense Secretary Robert Gates after cost overruns. The VH-92A's scorching risks became public during Trump's first term. A 2018 GAO report said that the new VH-92A was not meeting a key system capability requirement to land the aircraft without adversely affecting the landing zone on the South Lawn. Biden administration officials were surprised to learn when President Joe Biden took office in 2021 that the issue had not been resolved, said one person familiar with the issue. Administrative officials at the time raised concerns, not only about damage to the South Lawn, but about the problems the helicopters would cause when the president travels overseas, where the president also sometimes lands on grass. It wasn't just the issue wasn't resolved, this person said. It was that the issue wasn't on a path to be resolved. If a helipad is adopted now, it appears that Sikorsky and Lockheed would have effectively waited out the United States government on the issue, raising questions whether they should pay for the helipad's installation, this person said. The Marine Corps, in a response to written questions, said a phased transition plan is underway to shift the new VH-92A that will be event-driven, not time-driven. Military and White House officials are working to ensure the conditions are set for a full transition to the new helicopter, Marine officials said in their written response. To the south of the South Lawn is the Ellipse, another open space that is part of the White House grounds. Le Heureux said installing a helipad there instead of the South Lawn would create other problems, including a likely security requirement for the Secret Service to assemble a motorcade each time the president needs to fly. The president can also fly into Washington and land in other locations, including Fort McNair, but it's not as fluid, convenient, or fast, Le Heureux said. In his remarks to the Marine One Squadron in 2017, Trump acknowledged that the helicopter flights had long, quote, served as one of the most visible symbols of the presidency, end quote, and mused on their significance. Today, there are few sights more awe-inspiring than Marine One flying up the Potomac. True, incredible, past the Washington Monument and landing on the South Lawn of the White House, Trump told the squadron in 2017. It's an incredible privilege to take that flight. And now from the world of health. Head and neck cancers are on the rise. Here's how to reduce your risk. What causes head and neck cancers, and why are they increasing? Is there anything I can do to lower my chances of getting one? Cancers of the head and neck, including malignancies affecting the mouth and throat, called the oral cavity and the pharynx, the voice box, also known as the larynx, the sinuses and nasal cavities, and the salivary glands. Oral cavity and pharynx cancers are the most common head and neck cancers, and their rate has been rising. In 2023, the latest year for which data is available, there were 11.6 cases diagnosed per 100,000 people in the United States, which is up from 10 per 100,000 people in 2007. That represents an increase of about 1% per year, and this translates to about 60,000 new diagnoses per year in the United States, with about 1.2% of people nationally diagnosed with one of these cancers in their lifetime. Globally, the incidence is expected to increase 30% by the year 2030. But here are some of the factors driving that increase, and what can you do to minimize your own risk? Men develop oral cavity and pharynx cancers at 2.5 times the rate that women do, probably as a result of engaging more often in behaviors that lead to these cancers. Traditionally, one of the most common risk factors is tobacco use, smoking, secondhand smoke, and smokeless tobacco have all been linked to these cancers. Heavy alcohol use is another big one. For example, a person who drinks 4 alcoholic beverages daily for 20 years will have 3 times the odds of developing cancer of the oral cavity or pharynx of someone who doesn't consume alcohol. Using both tobacco and alcohol is associated with an even greater cancer risk than using one substance alone, with one study even estimating a 40-fold increased cancer risk with heavy use. Factors contributing to head and neck cancer can vary worldwide. For example, in South and Southeast Asia and Polynesia, chewing of the areca nut, also known as betel quid, accounts for over half of the oral and oropharyngeal head and neck cases. According to the American Lung Association in the United States, use of tobacco products among adults aged 26 or older has fallen 22% from 2002 to 2022. And a 2025 Gallup poll found that the percentage of Americans reporting use of alcohol was at its lowest point in the poll's nearly 90-year history. If alcohol and smoking use have decreased in the United States, why then are rates of head and neck cancer increasing? It just turns out that the answer involves an infection. Human papillomavirus, also known as HPV, the same sexually transmitted virus that can infect the genital area and lead to cervical cancer, is now the greatest risk factor for head and neck cancer, accounting for about 30% of oropharyngeal cancers worldwide. It's believed to be responsible for the recent rise in head and neck cancer. People with HPV-related oral cavity and pharynx cancers tend to be younger when they are diagnosed and do not have a heavy smoking history, but they do have a higher number of lifetime sexual partners and report an earlier age of first sexual contact. The Centers for Disease Control and Prevention estimates that the high-risk subtypes of HPV most commonly associated with head and neck cancers are detectable in the mouths of 4% of adults aged 18 to 69. Yet unlike for women undergoing pap smears and HPV testing to screen for cervical cancer, there are no similar screening approaches for oral cavity and pharynx cancers, other than having a doctor or a dentist inspect your mouth for abnormal growths. The best way to prevent the most common types of HPV is through vaccination, with two doses of the vaccine recommended for children at age 11 or 12, or starting as early as 9 years and up to 26, for those who missed it as a child. As I have written before, while it was a bit uncomfortable for me to think of my three children as future sexual beings at those ages, I nonetheless took all of them to be vaccinated, knowing it would lower their chances of HPV-related cancers as adults. The vaccine has been approved for use up to age 45. Though typically is not given after age 26 because it is less beneficial after a person has already been exposed to HPV. Your doctor can help you decide if you are at risk of infection and should get it as an adult. The good news is that the rates of head and neck cancer are expected to decline eventually as a result of these HPV vaccination programs. Preliminary findings from one U.S.-based study of over 1.7 million people found that men who received the HPV vaccination from 2010 through 2023 had a 56% reduction in rates of head and neck cancers, while the benefit in women was more modest at 33%. A second global study reported a five-fold reduction in cancer of the oral cavity and pharynx, while another analysis found that HPV vaccination led to a 46% reduction in high-risk HPV infections in the mouth. Increasingly, the data are showing that HPV vaccination works to prevent these cancers, along with its known reductions in cervical cancers. As it does with other cancers, avoiding tobacco smoking or excessive alcohol intake reduces the risk of head and neck cancers. For those who do smoke tobacco, one study that included over 20,000 people showed that people who quit smoking for 1 to 4 years had a 30% lower risk of head and neck cancer, while quitting for 20 years was associated with a risk reduction of over 75%. Eliminating alcohol intake was linked to a 40% lower risk, but only after 20 years of teetotaling. People diagnosed with a head and neck cancer may be treated with surgery, radiation therapy, chemotherapy, or a combination, with five-year survival rates that now approach 70%, a 15% improvement over the past 50 years. Our next article, Americans may have been exposed in the Congo of the Ebola outbreak. The World Health Organization declared the outbreak in the Democratic Republic of Congo and Uganda a public health emergency of international concern. A handful of Americans in the Democratic Republic of Congo may have been exposed to suspected cases of Ebola in an unusually large outbreak there that the World Health Organization, or WHO, has declared to be a public health emergency. At least one individual with symptoms may need to be medically evacuated, according to two individuals familiar with the Trump administration's Ebola response who spoke on the condition of anonymity in order to share internal discussions. The Americans, including a family with children, have been working for a nonprofit in the outbreak region in the Congo's eastern region, the people said on Sunday. Several planning scenarios are being discussed for the medical evacuation of the symptomatic individual out of the Congo to a location where they can be safely quarantined and cared for if infected, including back to the United States, one individual said. The potential exposure of Americans was first reported by STAT. The Centers for Disease Control and Prevention said early Sunday it is supporting partners actively coordinating the safe withdrawal of a small number of Americans who are directly affected by the outbreak in the Congo and Uganda, where the World Health Organization has declared a public health emergency. The CDC is also mobilizing to send personnel and is, quote, identifying deployers, end quote, to travel earlier this week. Satish K. Pillai, the agency's Ebola response incident manager, said in a briefing Sunday, we're actively moving to get people into the field. It was unclear whether they would be traveling from the CDC office in Congo, which has about 30 personnel, from the agency's office in Uganda, or headquarters in Atlanta. Earlier Sunday, the WHO declared the outbreak a public health emergency of international concern after more than 300 suspected cases and 88 deaths, but said it did not meet the criteria for a pandemic emergency. In the briefing, Pillai declined to comment on whether Americans had been exposed to the disease. Travelers leaving Congo and Uganda are now being screened, he said, and he was unaware of any infected people boarding international flights. Quote, the risk to Americans is low, end quote, he said. Ebola spreads through body fluids, he noted, not through the air like the coronavirus. As of Sunday, authorities recorded 10 laboratory-confirmed cases and 336 suspected cases, including 88 deaths reported in the Congo. Two cases, including one death, were detected and confirmed among travelers from the Congo in Kampala, Uganda. Infectious disease experts with extensive experience working on Ebola in Congo have said this outbreak may be more challenging to contain. It's caused by Bundibugyo virus, an Ebola strain from which there are no approved therapeutics or vaccines. Quote, it is unfolding in exactly the kind of environment where contaminant becomes extraordinarily difficult, end quote, said Anne Remoyne, an epidemiologist and director of the Center for Global Health Security at UCLA's Jonathan and Karen Fielding School of Public Health. This is a high mobility region. People move constantly for work, trade, family, mining, transport, medical care, and survival, she said in an email. Cases connected to cities like Kampala, the capital of Uganda, and other major population centers immediately raise the complexity of the response, she said, because they are connected urban networks with roads, buses, clinics, markets, border crossings, and international flights. Ebola containment depends on speed and precision, she said. Quote, you have to identify cases quickly, isolate patients safely, trace contacts rapidly, and interrupt transmission chains before they expand. All of that becomes much harder in place dealing with fragile health infrastructure, conflict, displacement, mistrust, overcrowding, and limited laboratory capacity. Ebola disease, discovered in the DRC in 1976, is caused by a group of viruses called ortho-Ebola viruses, found primarily in sub-Saharan Africa. It is rare but severe. Roughly 50% of cases are fatal. The latest outbreak is the 18th recorded in the Congo. The most previous outbreak ended in December, Pillai said. Three types of the ortho-Ebola viruses have caused large outbreaks. Ebola virus, Sudan virus, and Bundibugyo virus. There have been only a few outbreaks of Bundibugyo virus, Pillai said, including one in the Congo in 2015. The two FDA-approved treatments, Imazeb and Ebanga, treat only the Ebola virus. Outbreak control relies on interventions to prevent spread and contact tracing, quarantine, and intensive early care for patients, including rehydration. The disease spreads through contact with the body fluids of an infected person or corpse, which can occur through surfaces contaminated with infected blood, feces, or vomit, according to the CDC. Symptoms begin with a fever, aches, pains, and fatigue. As the illness develops, it causes diarrhea, vomiting, and unexplained bleeding. Symptoms may begin within 2 to 21 days after contact, but the average is 8 to 10 days. Individuals with Bundibugyo virus are infectious only when symptomatic, Pillai said. The African Center for Disease Control and Prevention alerted the continent and the international community

facilities. 6 tick-borne diseases that should be on your radar. With tick season in full force, here are the most common diseases they spread in the United States, where they most commonly occur, and the symptoms to watch for. Tick season has arrived, which means that between now and September in the United States, you're more likely to discover a tick on your skin after spending time outdoors. In fact, emergency room visits for ticks are happening earlier and hitting higher levels than they have in the past. If you do spot a tick on yourself or a loved one, remove it immediately. Ticks can harbor different kinds of bacteria and viruses, and the longer it's attached, the higher your chances of developing a tick-borne disease. Lyme disease is the most common tick-borne disease in the United States, and I think it's generally the first thing that comes to people's minds. But there really are others, said Jacob Lemieux, an infectious disease physician in the multidisciplinary Lyme disease program at Massachusetts General Hospital. Your risk for varied diseases depends on the specific tick area, the ticks in your area. Many tick-borne conditions have similar symptoms, such as fever, chills, or achiness. But there can be additional signs to look out for, and treatment isn't one size fits all. Because some tick species can carry multiple kinds of pathogens, it's also possible to contract more than one disease from a single bite. Here are some of the most tick-borne diseases in the United States to be aware of, including typical symptoms and where you're likely to encounter them. Let's start with Lyme disease. Lyme disease is spread by infected black-legged ticks, for example, also known as deer ticks, most common in the Northeast, Mid-Atlantic, and Upper Midwest. Most people have heard of Lyme disease, especially in the parts of the country where black-legged ticks infected with Borrelia burgdorferi or Borrelia mayonii bacteria can transmit the disease to humans. There were more than 89,000 reported cases in 2023, but the Centers for Disease Control and Prevention estimates the total number may be closer to 476,000. Initial Lyme symptoms typically include a fever, headache, or fatigue. Around 70% develop a erythema migrans rash, often described as a bullseye for its resemblance to a target. But a Lyme disease rash can come in different shapes and sizes, said Lemieux. Sometimes it's just red or can be dark red or purplish-blue color. It can also appear as a single circular lesion without additional rings or a ring of red around a light center. If left untreated, Lyme can spread throughout the body, causing additional symptoms days or months later, such as joint swelling and severe pain, dizziness, shortness of breath, heart palpitations, nerve pain, tingling in the hands and feet, and facial palsy, which is a droop on one or both sides of your face. Most cases, though, are successfully resolved with antibiotics, leading expert groups to recommend prophylactic or preventative treatment with the antibiotic doxycycline for a tick bite that is considered high risk for Lyme, noted Brian Fallon, director of the Lyme and Tick-Borne Disease Researches at Columbia University. Alpha-Gal Syndrome, spread by infected Lone Star ticks and occasionally black-legged or western black ticks, most commonly in the southeast and central U.S. states. Alpha-Gal Syndrome, also known as AGS, is a tick-borne disease, but the symptoms differ greatly from others on this list, noted Lemieux. It presents as an atypical allergic reaction with signs of anaphylaxis several hours after consuming red meat products, he said. Alpha-Gal is a molecule found in many mammals, but not in humans. If a tick bites you and transmits Alpha-Gal, your immune system could identify it as a threat, causing an allergic reaction when you eat red meat products such as beef, pork, or lamb. A recent review in the Journal of Medicine and Entomology noted that reported cases have been growing, possibly because of a combination of increased awareness and diagnostics, along with the Lone Star tick's expanding range into more northern states, due in part to climate change. Symptoms of AGS vary, but a person might experience hives, nausea, severe stomach pain or diarrhea, dizziness, or more severe anaphylactic reaction. If you start to feel ill several hours after consuming red meat, seek immediate medical care, said Lemieux, and be sure to tell your provider if you were recently bitten by a tick.
There is no cure for AGS, so you may

you need to stop eating red meat and possibly dairy products to avoid future reactions. Anaplasmosis is spread by infected black-legged or western black-legged ticks, most common in the northeastern and upper midwestern states, though less common than Lyme disease. Black-legged ticks in similar parts of the country can also transmit a bacterium called Anaplasma phagocytophilum, an anaplasmosis infection might closely resemble Lyme disease, causing flu-like symptoms such as a fever, headache, and chills, said Christopher Paolino, an infectious disease physician and assistant professor of medicine at SUNY Upstate University Hospital. Quote, many patients can also have a gastrointestinal symptom with anaplasma, which we don't always see with a lot of the tick-borne illnesses, Paolino said. Because they're transmitted by the same tick species, co-infections of Lyme disease and anaplasmosis happen enough that we must worry about it. Luckily, treatment is the same. A course of the American antibiotic doxycycline treats anaplasma very, very rapidly and very effectively, he said. Babesiosis is infected black-legged ticks in the northeast and upper midwestern states. Babesiosis differs from many tick-borne diseases in that it's pathogen. Babesia is a parasite. Babesia penetrates red blood cells, explaining Peter Krause, a senior research scientist in the Epidemiology and Public Health Department at Yale School of Medicine, who researches human babesiosis. Some people with babesiosis don't have symptoms, while others experience a fever, chills, sweating, headache, fatigue, or body aches anywhere from a week after infections to months later. As the parasite continues damaging a person's red blood cells, they can develop a serious complication called hemolytic anemia and low level of blood cells that cause a heart rate and murmur, among other things. Babesiosis can usually be treated with a combination of antiparasitic medication and antibiotics, but it can be life-threatening for some people, including those who do have weakened immune systems, have HIV or AIDS, and do not have a spleen. Ehrlichiosis is caused by Ehrlichia chaffeensis. Is very similar in presentation to anaplasma. This infection can initially cause symptoms like a fever, chills, headache, and nausea within a week or two of the tick bite. Some people develop a red splotchy rash. This condition can become serious if it's not treated. Taking the antibiotic doxycycline and soon as symptoms arise helps prevent severe outcomes, including brain damage, uncontrolled bleeding, or organ failure. Ehrlichiosis is reported less often than Lyme or anaplasmosis, but there's evidence cases are rising. National surveillance data collected between 2013 and 2021 noted an increase in 2028, as well as cases in newer geographical areas. As with AGS, this may have something to do with the Lone Star Trek's increasing prevalence in the Northeast, said Paul O'Horter, a professor of medicine at Johns Hopkins University School of Medicine and clinical director of the Division of Infectious Control Expansions Diseases. People who are optimistic tend to have healthier hearts, study finds. A growing body of research suggests that optimism may protect the heart, both biologically and by promoting healthier habits. For decades, heart health advice has focused on a few key pillars: eat healthily, exercise, don't smoke, and manage cholesterol, blood pressure, and stress. But there's a growing body of research that suggests there may be a less obvious factor that can influence cardiovascular health, and that's optimism. Several studies have linked having a sunnier outlook on life to a lower risk of heart disease, stroke, and premature death. In 2021, the American Heart Association released a scientific statement on the mind-heart-body connection, explaining that psychological well-being is an important factor in cardiovascular health. The good news is that even if you're not a natural optimist, there are things you can do to reap the benefits of optimistic thinking in order to protect your heart. In a new study, researchers found that, quote, positive psychology interventions, including gratitude exercises,
optimism training, and mindfulness-based practices are all associated with consistent improvements in cardiovascular risk factors and healthy behavior. Quote, positive psychological interventions are structured strategies designed to help people build emotional resilience, end quote, said Rosalba Hernandez, an associate professor of social work at the University of Illinois at Urbana-Champaign, who led the study. It's not about ignoring stress or forcing people to feel happy all the time. It's about building emotional resources. Hernandez and her team analyzed the findings of 18 randomized controlled trials of positive psychology interventions in adults at risk of or already living with cardiovascular disease. The interventions are intended to teach people specific skills, identifying positive events in life and appreciating them, committing acts of kindness, mindfulness, meditation, and recognizing personal strengths. The skills were practiced at home through assignments and exercises over several weeks, typically in addition to weekly group sessions. Across the trials, participants showed measured improvements in blood pressure and inflammatory markers after 8 to 12 weeks. For instance, some interventions reduced systolic blood pressure by 4 to 8 points, which Hernandez said is clinically significant. A central finding of the study, which was published this month in the journal Cardiology Clinics, is that consistency is key. Programs that combined daily practice with weekly structured sessions yielded the strongest results, and those that taught multiple skills outperformed those that only focused on one. While these practices are not meant to replace medication, exercise, or a healthy diet, Hernandez said that they can complement them. Quote, positive emotion really does have an impact, both directly and indirectly, Hernandez said. The connection between mental outlook and health, heart health works in both biological and behavioral ways, according to Alan Rozanski, a behavioral cardiologist and professor of medicine at the Icahn School of Medicine at Mount Sinai in New York. Rozanski was not involved in the study, but has led his own research on the heart-mind condition and connection. When people persistently experience stress, emotional strain, or pessimism, the body responds. Stress hormones surge, insulin resistance can rise, and inflammation can occur and increase. These things cause a negative spiral in health, which compounds over time, Rozanski said. The opposite appears to be true as well, that optimism may help dial down the same negative biological responses. With optimism and pessimism, you see differences in inflammation, cortisone levels, insulin resistance, and Rozanski, who led a 2019 study that looked at how optimism relates to cardiovascular events and mortality due to any cause. In the study, Rozanski and colleagues analyzed data from more than 229,000 people and found that those with higher levels of optimism had a 35% lower risk of a cardiovascular event and 14% lower risk of death by any cause. Rozanski's team defined optimism as, quote, the tendency to think that good things will happen in the future, end quote. Optimism really has a profound effect, Rozanski said. Beyond biological outcomes, options may lead to improved health benefits and health behaviors as well. Optimistic people tend to exercise more frequently, eat better, and engage in healthier lifestyles overall, according to research by Junior Boehm, a professor of psychology at the Chapman University. If we're feeling more optimistic about our future, then we probably think that the things we do today are going to have an impact on the way our future turns out. How to reframe your thoughts if you want to be more optimistic? Some people view pessimism as a protection mechanism against disappointment. But researchers say that mindset is typically a learned behavior that can harm heart health. You can take a pessimist and learn how to reframe their negative thoughts. It's a process of learning how to notice your own negative thoughts in the first place. While some people are naturally wired to be more pessimistic than others, Rozanski said optimism can be developed, something Rozanski said he has witnessed repeatedly in his career. With practice, people can shift their outlook to be marketably more positive. Work on building a little optimism before big optimism, he says. There are a few too many roads in becoming an optimist, and the goal is just to start with one of them.
Structured programs like those mentioned in Hernandez's study have shown clear benefits, he added, but the trick is just sticking with them. Quote, we have lots of tools and pathways to flourish, end quote, Rosansky said. The magic sauce of change is consistency. The researchers do not endorse toxic positivity, but rather developing tools that help people handle stress and feel more hopeful about life. So here are a few event-based happenings and habits that researchers say can promote optimism over time. Keep a gratitude journal. A few times a week, write down three things that went well that day. They don't need to be major. Hernandez says small moments count, such as a delicious meal, a refreshing walk, meaningful conversation. Over time, the practice can retrain your brain to focus more on the ground in your life and more on the good in your life. You can learn how to be a more grateful person, and eventually it becomes part of your background furniture, Rosansky said. I'd like to thank you for listening this morning to the Washington Post. Again, my name is Susan. Today is May 18th, 2026, and I look forward to reading to you at another time. Thank you.

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1: 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Published in Treasure Coast. Geraldine Giddy, 85, passed away on April 12, 2026, in Port St. Lucie, Florida. Known for her laughter, love, passion for life and adventure, she will be missed by all who were lucky enough to love her. May her memory bring comfort and peace to those she leaves behind. 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Published in Treasure Coast. Gregory Dale Blackman, 68, passed away May 6, 2026. 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Published in Treasure Coast. Harold L. Charette. Harold L. Charette, 89, of Palm City, Florida, and formerly of Southington, CT, passed away peacefully at his home on Saturday, May 9, 2026. He was the beloved husband of the late Joanne Morato Charette. Born on January 9, 1937 in Fort Kent, Maine, Harold was the son of the late Leon and Rose Hebert Charette. Harold owned and operated Charette Builders in Southington Court for many years, and later in life, Port Clinton Marina in CT and Pelican's Nest Marina in FL. Harold was a founding member of the Bank of Southington, an avid boater, and proudly served his country with the National Guard. He took great pride in his work, and was known for his strong work ethic, devotion to his family, and kind heart. Harold will be deeply missed by all who knew and loved him. He is survived by his children, Scott Charette, and his wife Michelle of Port St. Lucie, Florida, Jeffrey Charette and his wife Candace of Hooksett, New Hampshire, and Gail Kirstein and her husband Harold of Boca Raton, Florida, his longtime loving companion, Nina Butkiewicz of Palm City, his sister, Gloria Frances Sear, and her husband Leonard of Southington, and his brother Albert Charette of Cheshire. He also leaves behind four cherished grandchildren and six great-grandchildren. His funeral will be held on Monday, May 18 at 10:15 a.m. from the Delavecchia Funeral Home, 211 North Main Street, Southington, to St. Dominic Church, 1050 Flanders Road, Southington, for a mass of Christian burial at 11 a.m. Burial will follow in St. Thomas Cemetery, where he will be laid to rest beside his beloved wife. Calling hours will be Sunday at the funeral home from 1 to 4 p.m. To leave a message of remembrance for the family, please visit www.delavecchiasouthington.com, posted online on May 13, 2026, published in Treasure Coast. Harry Bauman, 70, passed away May 5, 2026. Arrangements provided by All County Funeral Home and AMP, Crematory, Steward. Posted online on May 9, 2026, published in Treasure Coast. Harry Howard Bauman. Harry Howard Bauman of Steward died Tuesday, May 5, 2026. He was 70 years old. Harry was born on November 19, 1955. Harry graduated from Babylon High School, New York, and attended Roger Williams University. Harry traveled the world and especially enjoyed visiting the Bahamas. He loved boating, reading, and spending time with friends and family. He is survived by his brother Michael Gensler, his sisters-in-law Marianne Gensler and Lori Gensler, his brother-in-law Malcolm McGeehan, his nephews Maximilian Gensler, Alexander Gensler, Sam McGeehan, Tyler Gensler, Michael Gensler, Brendan Gensler, and John Gensler, his nieces Jillian Haggerty, Jordan, and Kateri Gensler, and his great-niece Charlotte Haggerty and great-nephew Weston Haggerty. A funeral liturgy will be held at 1 p.m. on Friday, May 22, at St. Andrew Catholic Church in Stuart, Florida. In lieu of flowers, donations may be made to the American Cancer Society, cancer.org, or Treasure Coast Hospice, treasurehealth.org. Posted online on May 14, 2026, published in Treasure Coast. Horton Brett Blodgett, 69, passed away May 9, 2026. 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Joseph A. Johnson Jr., 92, passed away May 12, 2026. 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Linda Cundy, 71, passed away May 9, 2026. Arrangements provided by All County Funeral Home and AMP, Crematory, Stuart. Posted online on May 11, 2026, published in Treasure Coast. Marguerite Patricia Joan Lynch. Marguerite Patricia Joan Lynch, 95, of Vero Beach, Florida, passed peacefully into forever on March 30, 2026. Marguerite was born in London, England, as the eldest child of Marjorie and Albert Bullen, and enjoyed her childhood in Surrey. She was educated in Great Britain before coming to the United States in 1950. She resided in New York with her first husband and welcomed her eldest daughter, marking the start of Marguerite's greatest joy of being a mother. Marguerite later moved to Connecticut, where she worked at Greenwich Academy before meeting her beloved husband, Jack, and welcoming two more daughters. They were married for 52 years before Jack's passing in 2019, residing in New Canaan Court before moving to Watch Hill, Rhode Island and Vero Beach, Florida. She enjoyed membership at the Country Club of New Canaan as well as the Musquamicut Club and the Watch Hill Yacht Club during her time in these communities. Marguerite celebrated her overseas heritage as a dedicated member of the Daughters of the British Empire, DBE. She held the position of secretary and then regent for the Connecticut chapter throughout the late 1970s and the 1980s. Marguerite further donated her time and energy to other organizations, including the Waveney Care Center and Strays and others, both in New Canaan Court. Marguerite shared her gift of language, alongside her beautiful accent and clear diction, by recording books for the blind. Once in Florida, she enjoyed volunteering with the Vero Beach Humane Society, most recently as a cat cuddler. Marguerite's love of animals was paramount, having filled her home with many treasured fur persons over the years. Marguerite was exceptionally creative. She excelled both working behind the scenes at the theater productions by New Canaan Town Players and by painting, baking, hosting afternoon tea or football tailgates, and setting a formal table at the holidays. While modest about her artistic talents, Marguerite participated in community art shows to strong reviews. Many family members feel fortunate to have her artwork in their homes. She adored being part of the Marge Schilling Art Group in Watch Hill, both for the artistic time and the treasured friendships which resulted. Marguerite was also a strong supporter of the Vero Beach Museum of Art as both a donor and class participant. Marguerite was very adventuresome, often with a gleam in her eye toward trying something new. She drove a motorcycle through the mountains in Europe before coming to the US and a race car around the track at Lime Rock in her younger years. She later enjoyed a hot air balloon ride over Tuscany in her 80s. Marguerite found smaller moments equally fulfilling as she loved to read or color alongside her grandchildren, play rummikub with friends, and linger at the dinner table amidst family conversations. Marguerite was a talented backgammon and gin player, often winning the kitty when playing gin for half a penny a point with her daughters. She loved opera, poetry, and literature, often spending hours reading, and maintained a cherished book collection. Marguerite was known for her intellect, kindness, and generous heart. She embodied love in every facet of life and gave world-class hugs. She lived life in color, often taking a moment to soak in the mosaic of her surroundings. Marguerite was beautifully elegant and graceful yet easily approachable. She had a sharp wit and clever sense of humor alongside a contagious laugh which warmly invited others to join her. She was a gifted conversationalist who connected deeply with people. She will be profoundly missed by all whose lives she touched. Marguerite will be remembered for her deep devotion to her family. She was preceded in death by her parents and sister V. Bostel, her husband, Jack Lynch, and her daughter, Suzanne Lynch. She is survived by her daughters Denise Lynch of Riverview, Florida and Michelle Matzinger, Bill, of West Hartford Court, her grandchildren Jackson, Sawyer, and Townsend Matzinger, and Dylan Lynch, her sister-in-law Evie Lynch, her sister-in-law Phyllis Lynch, and many beloved nieces and nephews. A celebration of life will be arranged at a future date. Arrangements by Strunk Funeral Homes and AMP, Crematory, Vero Beach, Florida. A guest book is available at www.strunkfuneralhome.com, posted online on May 7, 2026, published in Treasure Coast. Michael David Euler. Mike Euler, 62, passed away on April 6, 2026 in Fort Pierce, Florida. He was born on March 4, 1964 in Bloomington, Indiana to W.C. Butch, and Julia N. Euler. Mike attended Bloomington High School South and graduated in 1982. He went on to attend Indiana University for 2 years. Mike dedicated 30 years of service to Sears, retiring as a retail maintenance project manager. He was known for his steady work ethic, reliability, and the pride he took in getting things done the right way. In Fort Pierce, Mike stayed active in the community and enjoyed the friendships he built there. He was a 10-year member of the Fort Pierce Yacht Club and participated in the Colonnades Community Appreciation Committee, Police, Fire, EMT. He also served as CMI president for 5 years and president of his association for 15 years and volunteered as a driver for Community on Patrol, CUP, for 3 years. Above all, Mike loved time on the water and being with the people he cared about most. He enjoyed fishing, boating, and making memories with friends and family. Mike is survived by his wife of 23 years, Patricia Bruton Euler, his mother, Julia N. Euler of Fort Pierce, Florida and Bloomington Inn, his stepson, William Bruton, Candace, his stepdaughter, Ashley Bruton, his step-grandchildren, Sebastian, Nicholas, Nathan Scarborough, and Amelia Bruton, all of Texas, his brother, Mark Euler, Stephanie, of Bloomington Inn, and his nephews, Sam Euler and Jed Euler and niece, Meg Euler, also of Bloomington Inn. He was preceded in death by his father, W.C. Butch Euler, in July 1998. A celebration of life will be held at a later date and shared by family. Arrangements are under the direction of Hazley Funeral Home, Fort Pierce. An online guest book may be signed at www.hazleyfuneralhome.com, posted online on May 7, 2026, published in Treasure Coast. Ruthann Kernichel. Ruthann Kernichel, 61, of Quakertown, PA and formerly of Port St. Lucie, Florida, passed away on April 25, 2026. She was born in Quakertown, PA on March 14, 1965 to the late Calvin R. Kernichel and Barbara Ann Campbell Kernichel. Ruth Ann enjoyed motorcycle riding, fishing, and nature. After moving back to Pennsylvania, she was healthy enough to join the family in camping, hiking, rafting, and a variety of activities. She took pride in her position at Tropicana, where she worked for over 25 years. Along with her work, she always fondly remembered the many friends and good times she had in Florida. She also had great experiences and friendships with other special people from across the country. Ruth Ann had a deep love for all animals, and a heart for anyone that needed her. In her free time, she enjoyed watching the Phillies, Eagles, and Tampa Bay Rays. Ruth Ann is survived by her siblings Calvin Kernichel and Terry Boer, Mark, nieces and nephews, and many other loving family and friends. She is predeceased by her parents, sister Donna Kernichel, Clex, nephew Matthew Neal, and numerous special pets. In lieu of flowers, memorial contributions in Ruth Ann's name can be made to Last Chance Ranch. www.noglefcs.com posted online on May 11, 2026 published in Treasure Coast Troy Wayne Drotty January 4, 1952 May 10, 2026 Troy Wayne Drotty, 74, of F.T. Pierce, Florida, passed away peacefully on May 10, 2026, surrounded by his loving family. Troy was preceded in death by his wife of 27 years, Pam Drotty, his sister, Darlene, and his parents William, Buss, and Mary Jane Drotty. He is survived by his loving wife of 24 years, Diane Drotty, his children, Jennifer, Chris, Potorf, Justin, Rhonda, Drotty, Chris, Danielle, Steele, Michael Steele, and Chase Steele, his siblings, Terry, Philip, and Vince, Karen, Drotty, grandchildren Caleb, Rebecca, Potorf, Taylor, Layton, Chambers, Morgan, Maya, Kaylee, Caleb, and Maddox Drotty, Hannah, Mallory, and Walker Steele, and great-grandchildren Margot Potorf, Cooper, and Olivia Chambers. Born on January 4, 1952 in F.T. Pierce, Troy built a successful life rooted in hard work, family, and faith. He founded and grew a thriving concrete business in F.T. Pierce, earning respect as a dedicated entrepreneur who generously gave back to his community. But it was his family that was his greatest accomplishment, and he never missed an opportunity to share a proud word about his children, grandchildren, and great-grandchildren. Troy proudly served his country as an army mechanic early in life. Those who knew him will remember his love for life's adventures and sharing those adventures with the ones he loved, whether those were peaceful days fishing on the lake, exploring the waters of Hawaii or the Keys, or a week at the races, cheering on, bossing around, his crew and team, which often included his son, Justin. On May 13, 1981, Troy's life changed forever when he and his first wife, Pam, accepted Jesus Christ as their Lord and Savior. From that day forward, Troy lived fully for Christ. He became a bold witness for his faith, never missing an opportunity to share the gospel. Many will remember the impromptu Bible studies he held on his property and his spiritual gift of evangelism that touched countless lives and impacted eternity. A man of strong faith, deep love for his family, and unwavering conviction, Troy led by example. He gave generously, taught patiently, and loved unconditionally. Troy leaves behind a powerful legacy of business success, adventure, and most importantly, a life devoted to Jesus Christ. Funeral services will be held on Thursday, May 21, 2026, at Christ Fellowship in Port St. Lucie. Visitation will begin at 10 a.m., with the memorial service at 11 a.m. Graveside services will follow at White City Cemetery. In lieu of flowers, donations may be made in Troy's memory to Grace Way Village, an organization serving residents in St. Lucie County who struggle with poverty, food scarcity, homelessness, and other essential needs. Matthew 25:21, KJV, his Lord said unto him, Well done, thou good and faithful servant. Posted online on May 13, 2026, published in Treasure Coast. E. Paul Barland, 78, passed away May 12, 2026. 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Posted online on May 15, 2026, published in Treasure Coast. St. Lucie Online, $16 million Florida yacht damaged in Key West. Cane just sank in Fort Pierce. The $16 million Legacy, custom made for a Wall Street mogul, was one of the most sleek and opulent yachts sailing the seas in its day. But its legacy has been cruel since Hurricane Wilma crippled it in 2005. Behind the story, U.S. Navy SEALs roots traced to Florida's coast. I spent an afternoon at the National Navy UDT SEAL Museum in St. Lucie County exploring the exhibits and reading many of the informational plagues. I also did additional research on the SEALs as part of the project, highlighting an important part of America's history as we celebrate the country's 250th birthday this year. Treasure Coast Hospice makes princess dreams come true for two sisters. Treasure Coast. Thanks to Treasure Coast Hospice, the dream of becoming princesses recently came true for 11-year-old Olivia and her younger sister Valerie. Olivia, a patient being cared for by Treasure Coast Hospice's Little Treasures program, and her family were scheduled to set sail on a Disney princess cruise when unforeseen circumstances arose, resulted in having to cancel the opportunity. Music therapist Liz Lung learned of the heartbreaking news and gathered her Treasure Coast Hospice colleagues together to develop a plan to create a princess party experience that would bring smiles and laughter to Olivia and her sister. The care team, dressed in their finest fairy outfits, arrived at the home bearing joyful news from the Kingdom of Arendelle, decreeing a day of Disney Frozen-inspired dreams. The sisters graciously accepted their princess dresses and the invitation to the magical party scheduled for later that week. The parents received a spa basket with massage gift certificates to replace the massages they had booked for the cruise. A few days later, Royal Princesses Anna and Elsa, along with several Treasure Coast Hospice staff members, appeared, and the festivities commenced, under the direction of a fairy tale come true. Olivia and Valerie dressed in their gowns, made wishes on fairy dust, received glitter tattoos and enchanting makeovers, and were officially crowned Princesses Anna and Elsa, matching their royal counterparts. The party continued, and so did the smiles and laughter, as the young sisters listened to stories, sang songs, played games, and danced beneath a colorful ribbon. The celebration culminated with a scrumptious lunch and a whimsical cake in honor of Princess Olivia's upcoming birthday. Heartfelt occasions like this one, made possible by the Treasure Coast Hospice Foundation through the Marlene K. Filer Celebrities for Kids Endowment Fund, are a testament to the compassion and dedication that make Treasure Coast Hospice a cornerstone of the community. We are blessed in so many ways with the entire team at Little Treasure, said Mabel Amador, the girl's mom. Special thanks to our real-life fairy godmothers. 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YTC Palm Trends reporter loves Square Grouper in Fort Pierce. TC Palm Trends reporter Olivia Franklin loves to go to Square Grouper Tiki Bar in Fort Pierce for a fun cocktail or a tasty chicken tender. The waterfront restaurant on the Fort Pierce Inlet is an expansion of the original one in Jupiter. As the Jupiter Lighthouse was built in the 1850s, Gus Miller built a hotel and saloon for workers and travelers who passed through the area. The spot became very popular and was even visited by President Grover Cleveland. In the early 1900s, after the hotel was abandoned, the location remained popular among the community as a place to enjoy food and drinks or attend dances and social events. The Square Grouper Tiki Bar on the Jupiter Inlet opened on January 26, 2003, and became an iconic watering hole. It gained popularity as the location for Alan Jackson's music video It's 5 O'Clock Somewhere, featuring Jimmy Buffett. The Fort Pierce location opened in 2016. Q. What is special about Square Group or Tiki Bar? I truly think it has something for everyone. There is live music, lots of tables to sit and talk with friends, great food, and a long list of signature cocktails and frozen drinks. My personal favorite is the orange creamsicle, which is a mix of whipped cream vodka, orange, and cream. Q. Does it have unique entertainment? I'm a sucker for live music, whether I know the artist or not. There is usually someone on stage when I go to Square Grouper, and I am always happy to listen or dance along to the music with my friends. The bar is big enough that even if someone doesn't like live music, they can sit on the other side of the bar and just chat with friends while admiring the view of the Fort Pierce Inlet. Q. Describe the atmosphere. What will patrons see when they enter? When you walk in, you are greeted by the sound of music and the view of sand and palm trees. There are two bars, but I always make a beeline to the main bar on the left. As you order, you look around and almost always see tables filled with people having a drink and enjoying the company of their friends. Q. How did you find Square Grouper Tiki Bar? A group of co-workers brought me here after I started working for TC Palm in 2024, and I absolutely fell in love with it. There is something about a vodka cranberry and a basket of chicken tenders from Square Grouper that can make any night out legendary. Whenever I'm in Fort Pierce, I try to convince my friends to go to Square Grouper. I've been back so many times and made countless memories, including trying vodka milk, which is a combination of vodka and milk created by TC Palm reporter Jack Randall and his friends in college, and taking shots of hot sauce from leftover side cups. Olivia Franklin is TC Palm's trending reporter. You can contact her at olivia.franklin@tcpalm.com, 317-627-8048, or follow her on X at @lib_5. Indian River Online. 5 Florida native plants that can be used for ground cover. 5 native plants that can be used for ground cover. Delicate, small plants with pale lavender flowers, dark green leaves with large white flowers, low maintenance, tolerant of salt and drought, fruit attracts wildlife, pink flowers, can be mowed, drought tolerant grass with thread-like leaves that produce pink to purple flowers. Olivia Franklin is TC Palm's trending reporter. You can contact her at olivia.franklin@tcpalm.com, 317-627-8048, or follow her on X at @lib_5. Here's who won TC Palm's poll for best restaurant in Port Salerno. What's your favorite restaurant in Port Salerno? Here's the results of our poll: which Florida restaurant offers the best moussaka in the area? Moussaka is a dish most associated with Greek cuisine, consisting of layered eggplant, often fried, meat sauce and béchamel sauce, resembling a casserole or lasagna. However, there are numerous variations of the dish through the Middle Eastern, North African, and Balkan worlds. Balkan-style moussaka is made up of potatoes. Lebanese moussaka, makamor, has a more stew-like consistency and utilizes chickpeas simmered in a tomato sauce with roasted eggplant. Turkish moussaka has an olive oil and tomato sauce base with minced meat, peppers and eggplant. The Egyptian version is more curry-like. Which Treasure Coast restaurant do you think serves the best moussaka? If you don't see your favorite listed, type your selection into the other box. And if you can't see the poll below or you're having trouble with it, click here to go directly to it. The poll closes 11 p.m., May 23, 2026. Sports Online. UCF softball benefits from key video review versus FSU in NCAA Regional. What could have been a crushing blow for UCF softball turned out to be a massive break. In the third inning of the winner-take-all Tallahassee Regional Final on May 17, Florida State's Shelby McKenzie slapped a single off UCF pitcher Lena Elkins' glove and into center field. That unloaded the bases, as the ensuing throw sailed over catcher Beth Damon, giving the Seminoles a 4-2 advantage. But it didn't hold up. Knights coach Cindy Ball-Malone challenged that FSU runner Anna Hind left second base before Elkins released the pitch. A video review confirmed the infraction, wiping all three runs off the board and allowing UCF to keep a 2-1 lead heading into the bottom of the third inning. Florida State won the first contest of the day 2-1 at Joe and Graff Field. The team that claims Game 2 will advance to NCAA Tournament Super Regionals. San Diego Padres at Seattle Mariners odds, picks and predictions. The San Diego Padres, 27-18, and Seattle Mariners, 22-25, close out a three-game series Sunday. First pitch from T-Mobile Park in Seattle, Washington, is at 7:20 p.m. Eastern Time, NBC/Peacock. Let's analyze MLB odds around the Padres versus Mariners odds and make our expert MLB picks and predictions for the best bets. Season series, Padres lead 5-0. The Padres have won 5 of their last 7 games and look to complete 3-game sweep and a season series sweep Sunday. After winning the opener 2-0 Friday, they followed up with a 7-4 victory. Of Nick Castellanos hit a 3-run homer in a 4-run 4th inning, and two other Padres homered, as starter Walker Buehler improved to 3-2, 5 IP, 5 H, 2 ER, 2 BB, 6 K. The Mariners have lost 3 of their last 4 games and have lost 6 of their last 8 home games. SP Logan Gilbert allowed all 7 runs on 5 hits and 2 walks in 6 2/3 innings. RHP Lucas Giolito vs. RHP George Kirby Giolito, 10-4, 3.41 ERA in 2025, makes his 2026 debut. In 2025 with the Boston Red Sox, he had a 1.29 WHIP, 3.5 BB/9 and 7.5 K/9 in 145 innings. Kirby, 5-2, 2.84 ERA, makes his 10th start. He has a 1.16 WHIP, 2.2 BB/9 and 7.3 K/9 in 57 innings. Provided by BetMGM Sportsbook, access USA Today sports scores and sports betting odds hub for a full list. Lines last updated at 1:01 p.m. Eastern Time. 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For decades, BHQ has been helping players just like you win. 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Sign up today. Mariners 6, Padres 4. The Padres, plus 135, have not completed a road sweep this season and the Mariners have not been swept at home. The Mariners, minus 165, are 6-3 in Kirby's starts and 5-1 in his last 6. Kirby hasn't allowed more than 2 runs in his last 6 starts. Expect the Mariners to salvage the final game of the series, but the run line will be a better play for you. Pass. 12 of the Padres' last 15 losses have been by multiple runs while 17 of the Mariners' 22 wins have been by multiple runs. 7 of the Mariners' last 8 outright wins, including their last 5, were ATS wins when favored. Bet Mariners minus 1.5, plus 135. 13 of Seattle's 22 wins have had totals of 8 or more. 9 of the Padres' last 13 losses have had totals of 8 or more. Bet over 7.5, minus 105. For more sports betting picks and tips, check out sportsbookwire.com and BetFTW. 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Florida Softball vs. Georgia Tech Live Updates for Day 3 of Gainesville Regional. Florida Softball can make it a 17 Sunday. As in the amount of Super Regional appearances for the Gators. UF is a win away from advancing and hosting a Super Regional as it faces Georgia Tech in the 2026 NCAA Gainesville Regional at 12 p.m. If the Gators lose to the Yellow Jackets, they will play another game to begin at 2:30 p.m. It's the second meeting this weekend between the two, and Florida looks to continue the positive momentum from what transpired Saturday at KDC's Hole Presley Stadium. UF knocked the ball all around KSP and run rule GT 8-0. The game started slow for the Orange and Blue, but it all changed when Kenley Cahillan blasted a 3-run home run on an 11-pitch at-bat. From then on, Florida couldn't stop. It scored another 5 runs before the end of the 5th inning, including a triple from Cassidy McClellan and a double from Ava Brown, who set the program record for doubles in a season. In the circle, Keegan Rothrock excelled with no runs and just 4 hits. GT responded with its second win over Texas State later in the day 4-1 to eliminate the number 2 seed. The Yellow Jackets had to use ace Madeline Johnson in a win or go home battle versus the Bobcats. She dominated in a complete game, but she likely can't go the distance Sunday, especially in 2 games. Follow for live updates for day 3 of the Gainesville Regional. This section will be updated. First pitch from KDC's Hole Presley Stadium is set for noon on Sunday, May 17. Buy tickets, Florida Softball vs. Georgia Tech TV Channel, ESPN Plus Streaming, Fubo, free trial. The game can be heard on 98.1 FM/850 AM WRUF with Ryan Urquhart and Nevada Cullen as the announcers. May 15, Game 1, Florida 12, Florida A&M, M0, 5 innings, Game 2, Georgia Tech 2, Texas State May 1, 16 Game 3, Florida 8, Georgia Tech 0, 8 innings, Game 4 Texas State 6, Florida A&M, M0, Florida A&M, M eliminated, Game 5, Georgia Tech 4, Texas State 1, Texas State eliminated, Sunday May 17, Game 6, Florida vs. Georgia Tech, noon Game 7, if necessary, 2:30 p.m. Noah Ram covers Florida Gators 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Follow him on X at Noah_Ram1 and on Instagram at RamReporter. FSU Softball vs. UCF NCAA Tallahassee Regional, live scores, updates. Florida State Softball moved within a win of its 12th NCAA Regional title after sweeping Saturday's games to reach the Tallahassee Regional Championship round. The Seminoles defeated Jacksonville State and Stetson to advance and now must beat Central Florida in a potential doubleheader Sunday at Joe N. Graff Stadium to continue their postseason run. UCF enters the title round unbeaten after winning both of its games and needs just one victory to clinch the regional and advance to the Super Regional. First pitch is scheduled for noon. If Florida State wins, a deciding second game will follow at 2:30 p.m. Follow for live updates and scores throughout Sunday's action. Peter Holland Jr. covers Florida State Athletics and Big Bend preps for the Tallahassee Democrat. If you like to pitch a story on a high school athlete, don't hesitate to get in touch with him via email at pholland@gannett.com or on X @_de_pistol. Texas Rangers at Houston Astros.

road favorites as the under, 7.5, cashed. Ace SP Jacob deGrom, 6 IP, 5 H, 4 ER, 0 BB, 4 K, surrendered 4 solo home runs. The Texas offense generated only 6 hits across 32 at-bats and were 1-for-10 with runners in scoring position. The Astros have won 3 of their last 4 contests, but are just 4-6 over their last 10. SP Kaiwei Tang, 5 IP, 2 H, 0 ER, 0 BB, 7 K, was the beneficiary of home runs by 2B Jose Altuve, his 4th, DH Yordan Alvarez, 15th, 1B Christian Walker, 11th, and RF Zach Cole, 3rd. RHP Nathan Eovaldi vs. RHP Peter Lambert Eovaldi, 4-4, 4.15 ERA, makes his 9th start. He has a 1.18 whip, 1.9 BB/9 and 8.9 K/9 in 47 and 2/3 innings. Lambert, 2-3, 2.76 ERA, makes his 6th start. He has a 1.13 whip, 3.7 BB/9 and 8.9 K/9 in 29 and 1/3 innings. Provided by FanDuel Sportsbook, access USA Today's sports scores and sports betting odds hub for a full list. Lines last updated at 9:21 a.m. Eastern Time. 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For decades, BHQ has been helping players just like you win. BHQ offers full season subscriptions. Sign up today. Rangers 4, Astros 3 with Texas having the pitching advantage and looking to avoid the sweep, bet Rangers, -118. Eovaldi doesn't walk many batters, ranking in the 93rd percentile in walk rate, 5%, and his 76th percentile ground ball rate, 50%, should help limit the damage Houston's lineup does. On the flip side, Lambert does struggle with walks, residing in the 36th percentile in walk rate, 10%, with 3 or more walks in 3 of his 5 starts this season. Although it's a small sample, the Astros have the 12th worst win rate, 50%, as home underdogs in 2026. Given the odds for the run line for both sides of this matchup, pass on taking the spread. While the Astros +1.5, -170, could certainly cover the run line at home, it's tough to put trust in their bullpen, which has the 3rd worst xERA, 4.71, and highest HR/9, 1.57, in the league. Despite some shaky outings from both Eovaldi and Lambert this year, bet under 8, -105. There have been fewer than 8 runs scored in 6 of the last 10 meetings between the teams, and that includes the last 3 meetings. Additionally, no team has a worse hit rate on the over, 39.5%, than Texas this season. For more sports betting picks and tips, check out sportsbookwire.com and BetFTW. 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UCF vs FSU score updates, highlights, how to watch NCAA softball tournament game. The top seeds in the Tallahassee Regional will battle in the finals after all. Host Florida State and second-seeded UCF took different paths. The Seminoles lost their opener to Stetson in massive upset fashion before riding the ship with victories over Jacksonville State and the Hatters. The Knights sped through the winner's bracket, beating the Gamecocks and Stetson without suffering a defeat. As a result, UCF needs to win only one game on May 17 to advance to Super Regionals. Florida State has to claim 2. First pitch for Game 1 is scheduled for noon. If a second contest is necessary, it is slated for 2:30 p.m. The Daytona Beach News Journal is providing live updates throughout the afternoon. Follow along below. The Knights' matchup with the Seminoles will air live on ESPN+. Double elimination from Friday-Sunday, May 15th to 17th, at Joann Graff Field at Seminole Softball Complex. Friday's games, Saturday's games, Sunday's games, asterisk if necessary. Cleveland Cavaliers at Detroit Pistons. Odds, picks and predictions. The Cleveland Cavaliers and Detroit Pistons meet Sunday for Game 7 of their second round Eastern Conference playoff series.

0: Tip-off from Little Caesars Arena in Detroit, Michigan, is scheduled for 8 p.m. Eastern Time, Prime Video. Let's analyze NBA odds around the Cavaliers vs. Pistons odds and make our expert NBA picks and predictions for the best bets. Best of 7 series, tied 3-3 for the second consecutive series, both the Cavaliers and Pistons will play a Game 7. Cleveland eased by the Toronto Raptors in 7 games in the first round, while Detroit erased a 3-1 series deficit to upend the Orlando Magic in 7 games. After going down 0-2 in the series, the Cavaliers rattled off 3 straight wins and covers, including a 117-113 OT win in Game 5 in Detroit, seizing a 3-2 series lead with Game 6 at home. As a 4.5-point favorite, the Cavs laid a huge egg in Game 6 on their home floor, falling 115-94 as the under, 209.5, cashed. That halted a 3-game overrun, too. In Game 6, Detroit shot 52%, 43 of 82, from the field, while Cleveland was just 39%, 30 of 77. On three-pointers, the Pistons were 44%, 16 of 36, while the Cavs managed just 34%, 12 of 35. The Pistons were plus 3 in rebounding, while the Cavs were minus 2 in turnover ratio, while Detroit had a 48-26 margin in points in the paint. Pistons' Cade Cunningham netted a team-high 21 points, while adding 8 assists with 5 three-pointers, while Jalen Duren ended up with 15 points, 11 rebounds and 3 blocks. For the Cavs, James Harden had 23 points with 4 steals and 4 assists, while adding 3 triples. Donovan Mitchell struggled hitting 6 of 20 from the field, ending up with 18 points. Detroit is 6-1 in Game 7 since 1990, while Cleveland has is 5-0 in Game 7 since 2016, including a pair of road victories. The Pistons are 4-0 when facing elimination this season. Provided by FanDuel Sportsbook, access USA Today sports scores and sports betting odds hub for a full list. Lines last updated at 7:13 a.m. Eastern Time. Cavaliers Pistons for most recent updates, official NBA injury report. Pistons 107, Cavaliers 103. The Pistons, minus 186, are just a little too expensive for my liking, costing nearly 2 times your potential return. This is a Game 7, and anything can happen. Both teams have performed well in the decisive playoff Game 7 in recent seasons, so expect a very close game. Avoid backing Cleveland plus 4.5, minus 114, is worth a look on the road in Game 7, as this should be nip and tuck. The Cavaliers are 5-1 ATS in the past 6 appearances in a Game 7, including a 114-102 win at home in the first round over Toronto as an 8.5-point favorite. Of course, the operative word there is at home. Going on the road is tough, but anything can happen in a Game 7. Over 206.5, minus 112, is the play in Game 7, even though scoring is generally down in the final game of a series. However, these are two teams which each cashed the over in Game 7 of the first round. The over is 3-1 in the past 4 games of the series, with the Pistons cashing high in 3 of the past 5 home playoff games. For the Cavaliers, the over-under has split 3-3 in 6 road playoff games this season. For more sports betting picks and tips, check out sportsbookwire.com and BetFTW. 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Access more NBA coverage, Hoops Hype Celtics Wire Nets Wire Rockets Wire Sixers Wire Thunder Wire Warriors Wire LeBron Wire Rookie Wire List Wire LA Dodgers at Los Angeles Angels Odds, Picks and Predictions The LA Dodgers, 28-18, and Los Angeles Angels, 16-30. Close out their 3-game series Sunday in Anaheim, California. First pitch from Angel Stadium is at 4:07 p.m. Eastern Time. Let's analyze MLB odds around the Dodgers versus Angels odds and make our expert MLB picks and predictions for the best bets. Season series, Dodgers lead 2-0. The Dodgers have won 4 games in a row and are looking to complete the sweep Sunday. After a 6-0 shutout win in the opener Friday, they erupted for 15 runs in a 15-2 win Saturday. DH Shohei Ohtani drove in 5 runs on 2 hits, and starter Justin Wroblewski improved to 6-1, 6 IP, 7 H, 2 ER, 1 BB, 5 K. They scored 5 runs in the 6th inning and then added 9 between the 8th and 9th innings. The Angels have lost 5 games in a row, scoring 2 or fewer runs in every game. SP Jose Soriano allowed only 1 hit in 5 1/3 innings, but walked 6, giving up 6 runs. Of Joe Adell's 2-run double in the bottom of the 6th inning were the Angels' only runs of the game. RHP Roky Sasaki vs. RHP Grayson Rodriguez Sasaki, 1-3, 5.88 ERA, makes his 8th start. He has a 1.63 whip, 4.3 BB/9 and 8.3 K/9 in 33 2/3 innings. Rodriguez makes his 2026 debut. He last played in 2024. Provided by BetMGM Sportsbook, access USA Today Sports Scores and Sports Betting Odds Hub for a full list. Lines last updated at 7:01 a.m. Eastern Time. 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Sign up today. Dodgers 5, Angels 2. The Dodgers have won 4 games in a row and are 12-8 in road games, while the Angels are 4-16 in their last 20 games, have lost 4 games in a row and are 8-11 at home. Sasaki has allowed 3 or more runs in 5 straight outings. But the Angels have been held to 2 or fewer runs in 6 of their last 7 games. I'm not trusting the Angels until they are out of this current funk. Expect the Dodgers to win the game and sweep the series, but there is better value on the run line. Pass. 8 of the Angels' last 9 losses have been by multiple runs. The Dodgers' last 8 wins have been by at least 2 runs. Bet Dodgers -1.5, +110. 7 of the Dodgers' last 9 games have not reached 10 total runs. The Angels have not scored more than 2 runs in 7 of their last 8 games. 6 of their last 8 overall have not reached 10 total runs. Bet under 9.5, -120. For more sports betting picks and tips, check out sportsbookwire.com and BetFTW. 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ACC Baseball Tournament Bracket, Seeds, Schedule, TV Schedule for 2026. The 2026 ACC Baseball Tournament begins May 20th at Truist Field in Charlotte and a champion will be crowned May 24th. The ACC has 4 teams in the latest USA Today Sports Coaches poll, number 2 UNC, October 1st, 43, 22-8, number 3 Georgia Tech, 45-9, 25-5, number 8 Florida State, 38-16, 19-11, and number 24 Boston College, 36-20, 17-13. The top 4 seeds receive a double bye into the quarterfinals, which will be played Thursday, May 21st, and Friday, May 22nd. Seeds 9-16 start the tourney on May 19th, with seeds 5-8 beginning action on May 20th. The Yellow Jackets carry the top seed into the tournament after winning the ACC regular season title. The second-seeded Tar Heels, third-seeded Seminoles, and fourth-seeded Eagles also get a few extra days of rest before postseason play. UNC beat Clemson in the 2025 title game for its first title since 2022. The Heels are aiming for consecutive conference tournament crowns for the first time since winning 3 straight from 1982 to 84. Here's a look at the full schedule and bracket, along with times for the tournament. Click here for the full 2026 ACC Baseball Tournament Bracket. All times Eastern. Rod Baxley covers Duke, North Carolina and NC State for the Fayetteville Observer as part of the USA Today network. Follow his ACC coverage on X/Twitter or Blueski at Rod Baxley. 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New York Yankees at New York Mets. Odds, picks and predictions: the New York Yankees, 28-18, and New York Mets, 19-26, meet Sunday for the final of a three-game interleague series in New York, New York. First pitch from Citi Field is scheduled for 1:40 p.m. Eastern Time. Let's analyze MLB odds around the Yankees versus Mets and make our expert MLB picks and predictions for the best bets. Season series, tied 1-1 after a 5-2 loss Friday, the Mets bounced back Saturday night with a 6-3 win to even the series as +106 home underdogs, while the over, 8.5, cashed. 1B Mark Vientos came through with a double and 3 RBIs, while leadoff hitter R.F. Carson Bench went 3-for-4 and scored twice. R.P. David Peterson, 4 IP, 2 ER, 6 H, 3 BB, 8 K, got the victory, and R.P. Devin Williams locked down his 6th save. The Yankees lost for the 6th time in their last 8 games. S.P. Carlos Rodon, 3 2/3 IP, 2 ER, 3 R, 3 BB, 6 K, took his first loss. 1B Paul Goldschmidt went 2-for-4 with an RBI. The bigger issue was the Yankees struggling in key spots, finishing just 3-for-15 with runners in scoring position and leaving 11 men on base. RHP Elmer Rodriguez versus RHP Freddy Peralta. Rodriguez, 0-1, 5.19 ERA, makes his third career start. The 22-year-old rookie has a 2.08 whip, 8.3 BB/9 and 5.2 K/9 in 8 2/3 innings. Peralta, 3-3, 3.10 ERA, makes his 10th start. He has a 1.22 whip, 3.5 BB/9 and 9.1 K/9 in 49 1/3 innings. Provided by FanDuel Sportsbook. 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For decades, BHQ has been helping players just like you win. 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Sign up today. Mets 7, Yankees 3. Bet Mets, -116. The Mets feel like the better side Sunday afternoon with the way both teams are trending lately. The Mets have won 4 of their last 5, while the Yankees have dropped 6 of their last 8 and continue to struggle away from Yankee Stadium. The biggest edge here is probably on the mound with Peralta. He's been absolutely rolling lately with a 0.57 ERA over his last 5 starts and has allowed 2 runs or fewer in 4 straight outings. Even in his lone start against the Yankees, he only gave up 2 runs. The Yankees are also turning to rookie Rodriguez, who has shown some decent stuff, but still has a 5.19 ERA. The Mets lineup is also really patient at the plate and does a great job working counts, which feels like a tough matchup for a young pitcher in this spot. Pass. No need to play with the run line in this one. Bet over 8.5, -102. The over feels like the move Sunday. The over is 5-0-1 in the last 6 meetings between these teams, and it's also cashed in each of Peralta's last 3 starts. Rodriguez also saw the over hit in his last outing. Even with Peralta pitching well, this matchup still feels like it has enough offense to get past the total. For more sports betting picks and tips, check out sportsbookwire.com and BetFTW. 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Philadelphia Phillies at Pittsburgh Pirates. Odds, picks and predictions: the Philadelphia Phillies, 23-23, visit the Pittsburgh Pirates, 24-22, Sunday for a 1:35 p.m. Eastern Time first pitch in the final game of their 3-game series from PNC Park in Pittsburgh, Pennsylvania. Let's analyze MLB odds around the Phillies versus Pirates odds and make our expert MLB picks and predictions for the best bets. Season series, Phillies lead 2-0. Philadelphia has won 3 games in a row after handling Pittsburgh 6-0 on Saturday, covering as a -172 road favorite with the under, 8.5, hitting. 1B Bryce Harper had a first inning 3-run home run and DH Kyle Schwarber added a RBI double in the second. LHP Christopher Sanchez pitched a complete game, 9 IP, 6 H, 0 R, 0 BB, 13 K, to improve to 5-2. Pittsburgh has dropped 3 of its last 4 after Saturday's loss as a +144 home underdog. The Pirates had just 6 hits in the offensive mishap and went 0-6 with runners in scoring position. The Pirates lost Friday's opener 11-9 in 10 innings. RHP Zach Wheeler vs. RHP Paul Skeens Wheeler, 2-0, 2.55 ERA, makes his 5th start. He has a 0.93 whip, 2.2 BB/9 and 8.0 K/9 in 24 2/3 innings. Skeens, 6-2, 1.98 ERA, makes his 10th start. He has a 0.64 whip, 1.3 BB/9 and 10.1 K/9 in 50 innings. Provided by FanDuel Sportsbook, access USA Today Sports Scores and Sports Betting Odds Hub for a full list. Lines last updated at 12:18 a.m. Eastern Time. 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For decades, BHQ has been helping players just like you win. 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Sign up today. Pirates 3, Phillies 2 bet Pirates, -134. Skeens is the reason to back the Pirates Sunday. He has been one of, if not the most dominant, pitchers in baseball, leading the league in whip and BB/9, while being tied for second with 6 wins. In his previous 2 starts, he has combined for 16 IP with 4H, 17K, and 0 ER. He has been nearly untouchable. While the Phillies have momentum heading into the final contest of the series, the Pirates have scored 7 or more runs in 2 of their last 3, which would be plenty of run support for the potential Cy Young favorite. Pass. In a matchup that features 2 outstanding pitchers, the money line has the best value. Bet under 7, -105. The Phillies have allowed 3 or fewer runs in 6 of their last 7 games, hitting the under in 5 of their last 6. They have scored 3 or fewer runs in 3 of their last 5 and will have trouble at the plate against Skeens. The Pirates have scored 4 or fewer runs in 3 of their last 5 and in 6 of their last 10. While they have allowed 6 or more runs in 3 of their last 4, expect Skeens to go deep in the game, preventing runs. For more sports betting picks and tips, check out sportsbookwire.com and BetFTW. Follow SportsBookWire on Twitter/X and like us on Facebook. What channel is UCF vs Florida State on today? Time, TV info for NCAA softball tournament. The UCF Knights will have 2 cracks at winning the Tallahassee Regional in the NCAA softball tournament on May 17. They'll just have to go through top-seeded host Florida State. Second-seeded UCF, 40-16-1, advanced through the winner's bracket with back-to-back triumphs over Jacksonville State and Stetson. The Seminoles, 51-9, took the more scenic route, falling to Stetson in their opener before rebounding with victories over Jacksonville State and the Hatters. The Knights need just one more win to clinch a super regional spot. The Seminoles, who carry the nation's 9th overall seed, will need to claim both matchups. Here's how and when to follow along. Florida State vs. UCF will stream live on ESPN+. The Seminoles and Knights will play at noon at Joe N. Graff Field in Tallahassee. Double elimination from Friday-Sunday, May 15th to 17th, at Joe N. Graff Field at Seminole Softball Complex, Friday's games, Saturday's games, Sunday's games, asterisk if necessary. News online: Buc-ee's is suing this convenience store. Here's their beef. Buc-ee's, the travel centers and giant brisket barbecuing convenience stores based in Texas but with stores popping up in other states including two in Florida, is suing a two-store company for brand infringement. In a complaint from a lawsuit obtained by USA Today, Buc-ee's alleges that Teddy's Market in Georgia copied Buc-ee's mascot and branding strategies. The lawsuit, filed on May 1 in the U.S. District Court for the Northern District of Georgia, claims Teddy's brand centers on a smiling cartoon animal similar to the Buc-ee's beaver. Other claims include similarities in mascot design and even that the names are too similar. Karen Ahuja, Teddy's owner, denied the claim when asked by CBS News Atlanta but did not comment further, citing the pending lawsuit. According to the complaint, Buc-ee's is asking the court to force Teddy's to stop using its current branding, destroy any infringing materials, and for Teddy's to pay three times the profits made in damages. This suit comes as there's controversy from customers surrounding its new pay-at-the-pump rules. Here's what to know about those as Buc-ee's makes plans to expand its travel centers in four other Florida locations. Buc-ee's rolls out new pay-at-the-pump policy. Here's how it works. Buc-ee's new policy, implemented in March, says, no gas for Buc-ee's gift cards. Florida man's outburst goes viral. Here's what you should know about holds on your credit or debit card when you pay at the pump, according to the company's website. Because gas station operators do not know how much you will be spending, we have to authorize the pump for some amount, typically from $75 to more than $200, depending if the card is debit, consumer credit, or commercial credit. If we authorize too little, then an SUV or truck can't fill their tanks. If too much, then some card holders would not have the funds and therefore could not make the purchase. For example, if the pump is authorized for $100 and $40 of gas is pumped, then there will be a $40 charge and a $100 hold. Holds can last for up to 72 hours. Fort Pierce, a planned location at Interstate 95 northwest of Fort Pierce, would be 76,245 square feet with 120 gas pumps, 18 EV charging stations and 778 parking spaces. Buc-ee's St. Lucie County site is now loading. As plans advance, Ocala, originally planned to open in 2028, the Ocala Buc-ee's has been rescheduled to open in 2029. The new Buc-ee's is planned for the southeast corner of I-75 and Northwest 49th Street. The Ocala Buc-ee's will be 74,000 square feet, with 120 fueling stations. New Ocala Buc-ee's bumped to 2029 opening. Tallahassee, not listed on Buc-ee's website, are plans to build in Leon County in Florida's Panhandle. Buc-ee's wants to build a 74,000 square foot travel center with 120 fueling stations on a 30-acre site near Interstate 10. Plans call for 807 standard parking spaces, along with 24 electric vehicle parking spaces and about a dozen spaces for buses and RVs. Tallahassee Buc-ee's site moves ahead with little opposition. Port Charlotte, also not listed on Buc-ee's website, are plans for a travel center in a trio of villages near a new Harborview development in southwest Florida. Depending on the zoning, it's planned to be around 74,000 square feet, according to Stan Beard, Buc-ee's National Director of Real Estate and Development. Buc-ee's has 16 new locations planned in the United States, with opening dates as far out as 2031. According to its website, there are two Buc-ee's open in Florida as of May 2026. Buc-ee's began in Texas in 1982. Since then, the chain has been expanding, with locations in 12 states. Locations are open 24 hours a day, 365 days a year. The travel center is famous for its huge number of gas pumps, a wide variety of hot food, bakery items, and fudge prepared on site, a wide variety of store brand snacks, grocery staples, sauces, and an entire wall of jerky, and a large section of home decor, kitchen utensils, clothing, barbecue grills, Florida souvenirs, and more. 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In May 2024, USA Today's 10 Best chose Buc-ee's as the 10th best for both best gas station brand and best gas station for food. 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
0: 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Obituaries, All John Brandt, May 19, 1942 to April 8, 2026. John Raymond Brandt, 83, of Attleboro, Massachusetts, reunited with his daughter Ellen, who was taken from us far too soon. John lived a life defined by service, kindness, and friendship. After proudly serving in the U.S. Army, John became a broker and worked to help many people in the insurance field. He was well known throughout the community and never met a stranger because he considered everybody a friend. He is survived by his loving wife Dory Leshy Brandt, and stepdaughter Liliana Leshy. He is also survived by his son Neil Brandt, his granddaughter Ashley Folino, his grandson Stephen Lemoyne, as well as his cherished great-grandchildren Christian, Briella, and Luke Folino. John was a good man who was deeply loved and will be missed by all lives he touched. For those wanting to say a last goodbye, a military burial will be held June 2, 2026 at 1 p.m. South Florida National Cemetery, Row 3, posted online on May 18, 2026. Published in Treasure Coast. Bernard Burnick, 76, passed away May 12, 2026. 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Geraldine Giddy. Geraldine Giddy, 85, passed away on April 12, 2026. In Port St. Lucie, Florida. Known for her laughter, love, passion for life and adventure, she will be missed by all who were lucky enough to love her. May her memory bring comfort and peace to those she leaves behind. 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Published in Treasure Coast. Gregory Dale Blackman, 68, passed away May 6, 2026. 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Published in Treasure Coast. Harold L. Charette. Harold L. Charette, 89, of Palm City, Florida and formerly of Southington, CT, passed away peacefully at his home on Saturday, May 9, 2026. He was the beloved husband of the late Joanne, Marotto, Charette. Born on January 9, 1937 in Fort Kent, Maine, Harold was the son of the late Leon and Rose, Hebert, Charette. Harold owned and operated Charette Builders in Southington Court for many years, and later in life, Port Clinton Marina in CT and Pelican's Nest Marina in FL. Harold was a founding member of the Bank of Southington, an avid boater and proudly served his country with the National Guard. He took great pride in his work, and was known for his strong work ethic, devotion to his family and kind heart. Harold will be deeply missed by all who knew and loved him. He is survived by his children, Scott Charette, and his wife Michelle of Port St. Lucie, Florida, Jeffrey Charette and his wife Candace of Hooksett, New Hampshire, and Gail Kirstein and her husband Harold of Boca Raton, Florida, his longtime loving companion, Nina Butkiewicz of Palm City, his sister, Gloria Frances Sear and her husband Leonard of Southington and his brother Albert Charette of Cheshire. He also leaves behind four cherished grandchildren and six great-grandchildren. His funeral will be held on Monday, May 18 at 10:15 a.m. from the Della Vecchia Funeral Home, 211 North Main Street, Southington to St. Dominic Church, 1050 Flanders Road, Southington, for a mass of Christian burial at 11 a.m. Burial will follow in St. Thomas Cemetery, where he will be laid to rest beside his beloved wife. Calling hours will be Sunday at the funeral home from 1 to 4 p.m. To leave a message of remembrance for the family, please visit www.delavecchiasouthington.com, posted online on May 13, 2026, published in Treasure Coast. Harry Bauman, 70, passed away May 5, 2026. Arrangements provided by All County Funeral Home and AMP, Crematory, Stewart. Posted online on May 9, 2026, published in Treasure Coast. Harry Howard Bauman. Harry Howard Bauman of Stewart died Tuesday, May 5, 2026. He was 70 years old. Harry was born on November 19, 1955. Harry graduated from Babylon High School, New York, and attended Roger Williams University. Harry traveled the world and especially enjoyed visiting the Bahamas. He loved boating, reading, and spending time with friends and family. He is survived by his brother Michael Gensler, his sisters-in-law Marianne Gensler and Lori Gensler, his brother-in-law Malcolm McGeehan, his nephews Maximilian Gensler, Alexander Gensler, Sam McGeehan, Tyler Gensler, Michael Gensler, Brendan Gensler, and John Gensler, his nieces Jillian Haggerty, Jordan, and Kateri Gensler, and his great-niece Charlotte Haggerty and great-nephew Weston Haggerty. A funeral liturgy will be held at 1 p.m. on Friday, May 22, at St. Andrew Catholic Church in Stewart, Florida. In lieu of flowers, donations may be made to the American Cancer Society, cancer.org, or Treasure Coast Hospice, treasurehealth.org. Posted online on May 14, 2026, published in Treasure Coast. Horton Brett Blodgett, 69, passed away May 9, 2026. 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Joseph A. Johnson Jr., 92, passed away May 12, 2026. 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Linda Cundy, 71, passed away May 9, 2026. 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Posted online on May 11, 2026, published in Treasure Coast. Marguerite Patricia Joan Lynch. Marguerite Patricia Joan Lynch, 95, of Vero Beach, Florida, passed peacefully into forever on March 30, 2026. Marguerite was born in London, England, as the eldest child of Marjorie and Albert Bullen, and enjoyed her childhood in Surrey. She was educated in Great Britain before coming to the United States in 1950. She resided in New York with her first husband and welcomed her eldest daughter, marking the start of Marguerite's greatest joy of being a mother. Marguerite later moved to Connecticut, where she worked at Greenwich Academy before meeting her beloved husband, Jack, and welcoming two more daughters. They were married for 52 years before Jack's passing in 2019, residing in New Canaan Court before moving to Watch Hill, Rhode Island and Vero Beach, Florida. She enjoyed membership at the Country Club of New Canaan as well as the Musquamicut Club and the Watch Hill Yacht Club during her time in these communities. Marguerite celebrated her overseas heritage as a dedicated member of the Daughters of the British Empire, DBE. She held the position of secretary and then regent for the Connecticut chapter throughout the late 1970s and the 1980s. Marguerite further donated her time and energy to other organizations, including the Waveney Care Center and Strays and others, both in New Canaan Court. Marguerite shared her gift of language, alongside her beautiful accent and clear diction, by recording books for the blind. Once in Florida, she enjoyed volunteering with the Vero Beach Humane Society, most recently as a cat cuddler. Marguerite's love of animals was paramount, having filled her home with many treasured fur persons over the years. Marguerite was exceptionally creative. She excelled both working behind the scenes at the theater productions by New Canaan Town Players and by painting, baking, hosting afternoon tea or football tailgates, and setting a formal table at the holidays. While modest about her artistic talents, Marguerite participated in community art shows to strong reviews. Many family members feel fortunate to have her artwork in their homes. She adored being part of the Marge Schilling Art Group in Watch Hill, both for the artistic time and the treasured friendships which resulted. Marguerite was also a strong supporter of the Vero Beach Museum of Art as both a donor and class participant. Marguerite was very adventuresome, often with a gleam in her eye toward trying something new. She drove a motorcycle through the mountains in Europe before coming to the US and a race car around the track at Lime Rock in her younger years. She later enjoyed a hot air balloon ride over Tuscany in her 80s. Marguerite found smaller moments equally fulfilling as she loved to read or color alongside her grandchildren, play rummikub with friends, and linger at the dinner table amidst family conversations. Marguerite was a talented backgammon and gin player, often winning the kitty when playing gin for half a penny a point with her daughters. She loved opera, poetry, and literature, often spending hours reading, and maintained a cherished book collection. Marguerite was known for her intellect, kindness, and generous heart. She embodied love in every facet of life and gave world-class hugs. She lived life in color, often taking a moment to soak in the mosaic of her surroundings. Marguerite was beautifully elegant and graceful, yet easily approachable. She had a sharp wit and clever sense of humor alongside a contagious laugh which warmly invited others to join her. She was a gifted conversationalist who connected deeply with people. She will be profoundly missed by all whose lives she touched. Marguerite will be remembered for her deep devotion to her family. She was preceded in death by her parents and sister V. Bostil, her husband, Jack Lynch, and her daughter, Suzanne Lynch. She is survived by her daughters Denise Lynch of Riverview, Florida and Michelle Matzinger, Bill, of West Hartford Court, her grandchildren Jackson, Sawyer, and Townsend Matzinger, and Dylan Lynch, her sister-in-law Evie Lynch, her sister-in-law Phyllis Lynch, and many beloved nieces and nephews. A celebration of life will be arranged at a future date. Arrangements by Strunk Funeral Homes and AMP, Crematory, Vero Beach, Florida. A guest book is available at www.strunkfuneralhome.com, posted online on May 7, 2026, published in Treasure Coast. Michael David Euler. Mike Euler, 62, passed away on April 6, 2026 in Fort Pierce, Florida. He was born on March 4, 1964 in Bloomington, Indiana to W.C. Butch, and Julia N. Euler. Mike attended Bloomington High School South and graduated in 1982. He went on to attend Indiana University for 2 years. Mike dedicated 30 years of service to Sears, retiring as a retail maintenance project manager. He was known for his steady work ethic, reliability, and the pride he took in getting things done the right way. In Fort Pierce, Mike stayed active in the community and enjoyed the friendships he built there. He was a 10-year member of the Fort Pierce Yacht Club and participated in the Colonnades Community Appreciation Committee, Police, Fire, EMT. He also served as CMI president for 5 years and president of his association for 15 years and volunteered as a driver for Community on Patrol, COP, for 3 years. Above all, Mike loved time on the water and being with the people he cared about most. He enjoyed fishing, boating, and making memories with friends and family. Mike is survived by his wife of 23 years, Patricia Bruton Euler, his mother, Julia N. Euler of Fort Pierce, Florida and Bloomington Inn, his stepson, William Bruton, Candace, his stepdaughter, Ashley Bruton, his step-grandchildren, Sebastian, Nicholas, Nathan Scarborough, and Amelia Bruton, all of Texas, his brother, Mark Euler, Stephanie, of Bloomington Inn, and his nephews, Sam Euler and Jed Euler and niece, Meg Euler, also of Bloomington Inn. He was preceded in death by his father, W.C. Butch Euler, in July 1998. A celebration of life will be held at a later date and shared by family. Arrangements are under the direction of Hazley Funeral Home, Fort Pierce. An online guest book may be signed at www.hazleyfuneralhome.com, posted online on May 7, 2026, published in Treasure Coast. Ruth Ann Kernichel, 61, of Quakertown, PA and formerly of Port St. Lucie, Florida, passed away on April 25, 2026. She was born in Quakertown, PA on March 14, 1965 to the late Calvin R. Kernichel and Barbara Ann Campbell, Kernichel. Ruth Ann enjoyed motorcycle riding, fishing, and nature. After moving back to Pennsylvania, she was healthy enough to join the family in camping, hiking, rafting, and a variety of activities. She took pride in her position at Tropicana, where she worked for over 25 years. Along with her work, she always fondly remembered the many friends and good times she had in Florida. She also had great experiences and friendships with other special people from across the country. Ruth Ann had a deep love for all animals, and a heart for anyone that needed her. In her free time, she enjoyed watching the Phillies, Eagles, and Tampa Bay Rays. Ruth Ann is survived by her siblings Calvin Kernichel and Terry Boer, Mark, nieces and nephews, and many other loving family and friends. She is predeceased by her parents, sister Donna Kernichel, Clex, nephew Matthew Neal, and numerous special pets. In lieu of flowers, memorial contributions in Ruth Ann's name can be made to Last Chance Ranch. www.nogalfcs.com, posted online on May 11, 2026, published in Treasure Coast. Troy Wayne Drotty, January 4, 1952, May 10, 2026. Troy Wayne Drotty, 74, of F.T. Pierce, Florida, passed away peacefully on May 10, 2026, surrounded by his loving family. Troy was preceded in death by his wife of 27 years, Pam Drotty, his sister, Darlene, and his parents William, Buzz, and Mary Jane Drotty. He is survived by his loving wife of 24 years, Diane Drotty, his children, Jennifer, Chris, Pot Orf, Justin, Rhonda, Drotty, Chris, Danielle, Steele, Michael Steele, and Chase Steele, his siblings, Terry, Philip, and Vince, Karen, Drotty, grandchildren Caleb, Rebecca, Pot Orf, Taylor, Layton, Chambers, Morgan, Maya, Kaylee, Caleb, and Maddox Drotty, Hannah, Mallory, and Walker Steele, and great-grandchildren Margot Pot Orf, Cooper, and Olivia Chambers. Born on January 4, 1952 in F.T. Pierce, Troy built a successful life rooted in hard work, family, and faith. He founded and grew a thriving concrete business in F.T. Pierce, earning respect as a dedicated entrepreneur who generously gave back to his community. But it was his family that was his greatest accomplishment, and he never missed an opportunity to share a proud word about his children, grandchildren, and great-grandchildren. Troy proudly served his country as an army mechanic early in life. Those who knew him will remember his love for life's adventures and sharing those adventures with the ones he loved, whether those were peaceful days fishing on the lake, exploring the waters of Hawaii or the Keys, or a week at the races, cheering on, bossing around, his crew and team, which often included his son, Justin. On May 13, 1981, Troy's life changed forever when he and his first wife, Pam, accepted Jesus Christ as their Lord and Savior. From that day forward, Troy lived fully for Christ. He became a bold witness for his faith, never missing an opportunity to share the gospel. Many will remember the impromptu Bible studies he held on his property and his spiritual gift of evangelism that touched countless lives and impacted eternity. A man of strong faith, deep love for his family, and unwavering conviction, Troy led by example. He gave generously, taught patiently, and loved unconditionally. Troy leaves behind a powerful legacy of business success, adventure, and most importantly, a life devoted to Jesus Christ. Funeral services will be held on Thursday, May 21, 2026, at Christ Fellowship in Port St. Lucie. Visitation will begin at 10 a.m., with the memorial service at 11 a.m. Graveside services will follow at White City Cemetery. In lieu of flowers, donations may be made in Troy's memory to Graceway Village, an organization serving residents in St. Lucie County who struggle with poverty, food scarcity, homelessness, and other essential needs. Matthew 25:21, KJV. His Lord said unto him, "Well done, thou good and faithful servant." Posted online on May 13, 2026. Published in Treasure Coast. E. Paul Barland, 78, passed away May 12, 2026. 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Posted online on May 15, 2026. Published in Treasure Coast. St. Lucie Online. Florida City Attorney's job in jeopardy after contract renewal vote fails. Fort Pierce City Attorney Sarah Hedges' employment is in jeopardy, acknowledged Mayor Linda Hudson, who supports Hedges after a vote to renew the lawyer's contract for another year failed 2-3 at a May 18 City Commission meeting. Florida man accused of pistol whipping in Home Depot. Police say a 45-year-old man accused of striking another man on the head with a gun in Home Depot was arrested on a felony charge, according to an arrest affidavit. Daniel Edouard, of West Palm Beach, was arrested May 14 by Port St. Lucie police on a charge of aggravated battery with a deadly weapon in connection with the incident at a Home Depot in the 2200 block of Southwest Gatlin Boulevard. Police about 9:29 a.m. went to the home improvement store where a man, identified as the victim, said he told another man later identified by investigators as Edouard to leave. The person hit said the man had used profanity and created a disturbance in a self-checkout line. The male then pulled a firearm from his waistband area and told the man to back up, the affidavit states. The male struck the man in the head with the firearm. A witness told police he saw the alleged assailant walk out with a handgun before leaving in a four-door Jeep. Surveillance footage captured the incident, including the assailant striking the suspect with an object. Police reported later spotting a man matching the assailant's description at the Robert E. Minsky Gym in the 700 block of Southwest Darwin Boulevard. Queried by police, the man, identified as Edouard, said he was involved in an incident at Home Depot. Edouard said he asked the man who was hit to let a woman cut in front of the man in line. He said the man stated, "This is America," before getting close to him. Edouard said he asked the man to step back, striking him with a handgun when the man did not. Edouard was held at St. Lucie County Jail May 18 on $100,000 bond, according to the St. Lucie County Sheriff's Office. Adrian Jimenez Morales is a reporter for TC Palm/Treasure Coast newspapers. You can reach him at adrian.jimenez@tcpalm.com. Will Greenlee is a breaking news reporter for TC Palm. Follow Will on X at @OffTheBeatTweet or reach him by phone at 772-267-7926. Email him at will.greenlee@tcpalm.com. Florida man driving off-road vehicle arrested after 2025 fatal crash. The Port St. Lucie man who drove an off-road style vehicle in a fatal crash on Thanksgiving Day in 2025 has been arrested after a police investigation. Ryan Joseph Burdick, 24, turned himself into the St. Lucie County Jail on May 18 after a warrant had been issued for his arrest on charges of DUI manslaughter causing death to a human, DUI with a blood alcohol level of 0.15 or higher and failure to register a motor vehicle, according to a Port St. Lucie police news release. The crash occurred just before 10 p.m. November 27, 2025, between the off-road vehicle, a 2023 Honda SXS520 not designed or registered for roadway use, and a blue Cadillac XT4 SUV at Southeast Port St. Lucie Boulevard and Southeast Glover Street, according to the release. The off-road vehicle was traveling east on Port St. Lucie Boulevard and turned left to travel north on Glover Street, according to the release. At the same time, it crossed in front of the SUV, which was traveling west. The SUV hit the passenger side of the off-road vehicle, causing significant damage to both. Officers and St. Lucie County Fire District crews went to the crash and found the two occupants of the off-road vehicle unresponsive, according to the release. The driver, Burdick, was in the vehicle while the passenger, 46-year-old Riley Welch Ants, was ejected and found on the sidewalk near the driver's side of the SUV. They both were taken to HCA Florida Lawnwood Hospital in Fort Pierce, where Welch Ants died later that night, according to the release. Burdick had sustained serious, life-threatening injuries. The driver of the SUV, 38-year-old Amy Storer, sustained minor injuries while the front seat passenger, 43-year-old Carlos Martinez Torres, wasn't injured, according to the release. Multiple alcoholic beverage containers were scattered along the roadway and collected as evidence at the scene, according to the release. Multiple independent witnesses confirmed the sequence of events. Surveillance video obtained from the Circle K gas station at 400 Southwest Port St. Lucie Boulevard showed Burdick before the crash buying multiple cases of alcoholic beverages and stumbling while inside the store, according to the release. Additional video evidence captured the crash sequence. A blood sample obtained the night of the crash showed Burdick's blood alcohol concentration to be about 0.213, which is more than two times the legal limit of 0.08, according to the release. Burdick remained in the St. Lucie County Jail on May 18 with an $81,000 bail, according to the release. Lori K. Blandford is a breaking news reporter with TC Palm. Email her at lori.blandford@tcpalm.com. New Florida Taco Bell with drive-thru will open near Wawa. Lowe's Taco Bell will open a new store with a drive-thru and outdoor patio in Port St. Lucie, according to plans it submitted to the city May 4. If approved, the Taco Bell will be in the shops at Southern Grove at the intersection of Southwest Becker Road and Southwest Village Parkway. This will be the fifth Taco Bell in Port St. Lucie and the sixth in St. Lucie County. The plans for the shops at Southern Grove show there will be a new Lowe's store and six additional out parcels. Plans for a Wawa fuel station and convenience store were recently approved. The six additional out parcels include, plans for the Taco Bell to go in out parcel D were submitted to the city May 4. Olivia Franklin is TC Palm's trending reporter. You can contact her at olivia.franklin@tcpalm.com, 317-627-8048 or follow her on X at @lib_5. Visit the Florida birthplace of the U.S. Navy SEALs and where they trained the U.S. Navy SEALs route stretch to World War II in the Fort Pierce area. The birthplace of the Navy SEAL includes land north of the Fort Pierce Inlet on Hutchinson Island, where the National Navy UDT SEAL Museum, 3300 N Highway A1A, opened in 1985. This is the beach. Right over on the other side of those sea grapes is where these guys trained to get ready for World War II, said Rick Kaiser, executive director of the museum, at the facility. It's been like this for the last 85 years. Sports Online 2026 CJ Cup Byron Nelson odds, picks and PGA Tour predictions. Aaron Rye captured the Wanamaker Trophy at the PGA Championship Sunday, putting a bow on the second major of the year. Now, the PGA Tour heads to Texas for the 2026 CJ Cup Byron Nelson at TPC Craig Ranch in McKinney, Texas. It's a field headlined by defending champion Scotty Scheffler, who has extremely short odds to repeat this week. Below, we look at CJ Cup Byron Nelson odds and make our PGA Tour picks and predictions before the first round begins Thursday. Scheffler is the heavy favorite to win, coming in with outright odds of plus 175 short for even the world's number one player.

23 under and 26 under. It's arguably the easiest course on tour, and even the renovations made in 2025 didn't make it any more challenging, as evidenced by the scores. Odds provided by BetMGM Sportsbook, access USA Today Sports Scores and Sports Betting Odds Hub for a full list. Lines last updated Monday at 5:31 p.m. Eastern Time. Spieth is getting closer. His game isn't as well-rounded as it needs to be, but he's getting there. And now he's back in the Dallas area, fresh off a week where he was third in strokes gained, tee to green, but 79th in putting. If the putts begin to fall, Spieth could get back in the winner's circle. He finished fourth here in 2025 and was the runner-up in 2022, gaining 1.58 shots on approach both weeks. Kim's ball striking is typically what carries him, but last week it was his short game around the greens at Aronimink. Kim, who also lives in the Dallas area, is a great fit for this birdie fest, ranking 13th on tour in birdie or better percentage, 24.7%, this season. He's come in 2nd, 13th, and 15th in his last three starts here, coming close to winning at TPC Craig Ranch in recent years. Bas Wijdenhout finished 6th in Myrtle Beach a couple of weeks ago and T35 at the PGA Championship last week, gaining strokes on approach and putting each time. His course history is good, too, coming in 12th in 2022 and 23rd the year after. He's not a long hitter, but he's above average in accuracy and is a terrific putter. That's important at a tournament that could become a putting contest. Cole is another player who's done well in recent weeks and has good course history. He's finished 14th, 6th, and 6th in his last three starts this season, and he was tied for 5th at this event last year. He's 28th in birdie or better percentage, 23.3%, so he knows how to go low. Jaeger had been struggling a bit before tying for 18th at the PGA Championship last week. His ball striking wasn't up to par, 52nd from tee to green, but he was 9th in SG, putting. If he can keep the putter rolling, he could put himself in the mix again. He finished 11th and 20th in 2023 and 2024 at this event. Hubbard was the runner-up to Brand Snedeker in Myrtle Beach earlier this month, coming up short after shooting 70 in the final round after three sub-68 rounds before that. At the 2025 CJ Cup Byron Nelson, he tied for 5th, his third top 35 finish at this event in his last four starts. Phillips is 38th on tour in birdie rate, 23%, and though this will only be his second time playing here, T49 in 2025, he's a long shot to consider. He finished T13 at the Zurich Classic and T24 in Myrtle Beach in his last two starts, showing that his game is trending up. For more sports betting picks and tips, check out sportsbookwire.com and BetFTW. 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San Diego Padres at LA Dodgers odds, picks and predictions. The Los Angeles Dodgers, 29-18, and the San Diego Padres, 28-18, open a three-game series Monday at Petco Park in San Diego, California. First pitch is scheduled for 9:40 p.m. Eastern Time. Let's analyze MLB odds around the Dodgers versus Padres odds and make our expert MLB picks and predictions for the best bets. 2025 season series, Dodgers won 9-4. The Dodgers posted a road sweep in the freeway series against the rival Los Angeles Angels over the weekend, outscoring the Halos 31-3 in the set. In Sunday's 10-1 victory as moderate favorites, -144, DH Shohei Ohtani went 3-for-5 with 2 RBIs and a run scored at the top of the lineup, while RF Kyle Tucker ended up 3-for-5 with a double, 2 runs scored and 3 RBIs. After a 4-game skid from May 9 to 12, the Dodgers have won 5 in a row, including 25 runs scored in the past 2 victories. The over is 2-0 in the past 2 games after a 4-0 run to the under. The Padres went up to Seattle and pulled off their second interleague 3-game sweep of the Mariners this season, including an 8-3.

3 win Sunday as moderate underdogs, plus 130, as the over, 7.5, cashed. LF Gavin Sheets had the big day, going 3 for 3 with a double, 2 homers, 2 runs scored, 2 walks, and 4 RBIs. 1B Ty France annoyed his former team, 2, going 3 for 4 with 3 RBIs out of the 8th spot. The Padres have won 6 of the past 8 games, while the over is 3-1 in the past 4 outings. RHP Yoshinobu Yamamoto vs RHP Michael King Yamamoto, 3-3, 3.60 ERA, makes his 9th start of the season. He has a 1.00 whip, 1.8 BB/9 and 8.6 K/9 in 50 innings. King, 3-2, 2.63 ERA, will make his 10th start of the season. He has a 1.09 whip, 3.9 BB/9 and 8.8 K/9 in 51 and one-third innings. 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Padres 4, Dodgers 3. The Padres, plus 115, are a solid value at home with King on the bump, as San Diego looks to cool off rival LA. San Diego has won 3 of its past 5 games at home and is 4-3 in the past 7 games with King as the starter. Los Angeles has Yamamoto on the mound, but he has been rather ordinary, especially on the road. If you can't play it straight up, San Diego plus 1.5, minus 155, isn't priced out of line as an underdog on the run line while giving you a little insurance on the home team. Under 7.5, minus 125, is the lean, but go with a half unit play at most. The over cashed in the final 2 games in Seattle over the weekend, but the under is a perfect 6-0 in the past 6 games at Petco Park. The over hit in the 2 weekend games for the Dodgers, too, although the under is 4-2 across their previous 6 outings. For more sports betting picks and tips, check out sportsbookwire.com and BetFTW. 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A's at Los Angeles Angels odds, picks and predictions. The A's, 23-23, and the Los Angeles Angels, 16-31, open a 4-game series Monday at Angel Stadium in Anaheim, California. First pitch is scheduled for 9:38 p.m. Eastern Time. Let's analyze MLB odds around the A's versus Angels odds and make our expert MLB picks and predictions for the best bets. 2025 season series, Angels won 9-4. The A's suffered a 10-1 home loss to the San Francisco Giants on Sunday as moderate favorites, minus 146, as the over, 9.5, cashed. The lone bright spot was RF Carlos Cortez, who went 2-for-4 with a double and an RBI, and also finished up the game with a scoreless inning on the mound as a position player. The A's have dropped 3 of the past 4 games, while going just 2-5 across the previous 7 contests. The over cashed in the final 2 games of the San Francisco series, but the under is still 6-2-1 in the previous 9 outings. The Angels were swept at home by the LA Dodgers over the weekend, getting outscored 31-3 in the lopsided 3-game interleague series. In Sunday's 10-1 loss, 3B Yon Moncada provided the only offensive spark with an RBI. The Angels have dropped 6 in a row, 2, and 8 of the past 9 games dating back to May 8. They have been outscored 62-16 in the 9-game span. RHP JT Ginn vs RHP Walbert Urena Ginn, 2-1, 3.12 ERA, makes his 8th start, 11th appearance, of the season. He has a 1.20 whip, 3.3 BB/9 and 7.1 K/9 in 43 and one-third innings. Urena, 1-4, 3.29 ERA, will make his 6th start, 8th appearance, of the season.
he has a 1.43 whip, 5.6 BB/9 and 8.6 K/9 in 27 and one-third innings. Provided by BetMGM Sportsbook, access USA Today Sports Scores and Sports Betting Odds Hub for a full list. 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Sign up today. A's 4, Angels 3. The A's, -140, are light road favorites against the skidding Angels. Take advantage. While Urena has been a solid pitcher at home, the Angels' offense has really bottomed out lately, the primary reason for the team's six-game skid. The A's have been fairly respectable away from home this season, sporting a winning road record, 13-11. While I like the A's to get the job done on the road, laying the -1.5, +120, is too risky for me. The Angels are skidding hard, but three losses to the first-place Cleveland Guardians on the road, and three losses to the high-priced Dodgers, isn't anything to be ashamed about. Urena has strong splits at home, and therefore the A's might win, but doing so by two or more runs seems unlikely. Pass. Under 9, -110, is worth a look, as the Angels have scored two or fewer runs in the six straight losses and in eight of their past nine games since May 8. The under is 12-5 across their past 17 outings, too. For the A's, while the over hit in both games over the weekend against the Giants, the under is a healthy 6-2-1 in their past nine games since May 8. For more sports betting picks and tips, check out sportsbookwire.com and BetFTW. 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San Antonio Spurs at Oklahoma City Thunder. Odds, picks and predictions. Game 1 of the NBA Western Conference Finals begins Monday between the number 2 San Antonio Spurs and number 1 Oklahoma City Thunder. Tip-off from Paycom Center in Oklahoma City, Oklahoma, is at 8:30 p.m. Eastern Time, NBC/Peacock. Let's analyze NBA odds around the Spurs vs. Thunder odds and make our expert NBA picks and predictions for the best bets. Season series, Spurs won 4-1. The Spurs took down the Minnesota Timberwolves in six games in the conference semifinals. They won Game 6 Friday in Minneapolis 139-109 as 5.5-point favorites, as the over, 218.5, cashed. They held the Timberwolves to 38% shooting on the night. G. Stephen Castle led the Spurs with 32 points and pulled down 11 boards and had 6 assists, while G. De'Aaron Fox added 21 points and 9 assists in the closeout game. Oh yeah, C. Victor Wembanyama had 19 points, 6 rebounds and 3 blocks. The Thunder are 8-0 in the postseason after sweeping the Phoenix Suns in the first round and then the Los Angeles Lakers in the second round. They closed out the series Monday with a 115-110 win in Los Angeles, failing to cover the 12.5-point spread as favorites with the over, 214.5, cashing. The Lakers had a 1-point lead, but Thunder F. Chet Holmgren's dunk with 33 seconds left gave the Thunder a 111-110 lead they would not relinquish. G. Shai Gilgeous-Alexander, named the league MVP for the second consecutive season Sunday, led with 35 points, and G. Ajayi Mitchell scored a career playoff high of 28 points after scoring 24 in Game 3. Provided by BetMGM Sportsbook, access USA Today Sports Scores and Sports Betting Odds Hub for a full list. Lines last updated at 2:07 p.m. Eastern Time. Spurs Thunder for most recent updates, official NBA injury report. Spurs 119, Thunder 116. The Spurs handled the Thunder in the regular season and cruised to a series clinching win just 3 days ago. They are rested, but not rusty, and did not have a hard-fought win to end last series. The Thunder are unbeaten in the postseason and have not played in a week, so there is the potential for being rusty. In the Spurs' four regular season wins over the Thunder,
they averaged 118.5 points. They scored 98 in their one loss. In 8 postseason games, the Thunder have allowed more than 110 points just once, and 110 was the high they allowed in their last series. Expect the Spurs to strike first in this series. Bet Spurs, +195. The Spurs were 3-1 ATS as underdogs to the Thunder and all three covers were straight-up wins. They have been underdogs just 6 times since the start of 2026 and are 4-2 ATS with all 4 being outright wins. Expecting a straight-up win to start the series with plus odds on the ML, that is the play that makes most sense. Pass. Only 2 of the 5 regular season matchups had totals above 221. However, the last 5 games of the Spurs' last series cleared this game's projected total, and so did the final 3 of the Thunder series against the Lakers. Bet over 221.5, -110. For more sports betting picks and tips, check out sportsbookwire.com and BetFTW. 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Access more NBA coverage, Hoops Hype Celtics Wire Nets Wire Rockets Wire Sixers Wire Thunder Wire Warriors Wire LeBron Wire Rookie Wire List Wire USA Softball Collegiate Player of the Year Finalists, Megan Grant leads crop of outstanding players with the Women's College World Series just over a week away from starting in Oklahoma City, the USA Softball Collegiate Player of the Year race is down to 3. The final step in the race came on Monday, May 18, with USA Softball announcing that UCLA's Megan Grant, Nebraska's Jordy Frum and Florida State's Issa Torres were named among the top 3 finalists for the 2026 USA Softball Collegiate Player of the Year Award. The award will be announced on Tuesday, May 26 ahead of the Women's College World Series at Devon Park. Grant has been one of the hottest hitters in the country in recent weeks and has swung the bat at a historic level. The Bruins' senior left-handed hitter recorded a 6 RBI day in UCLA's 15-1 run rule win over South Carolina in the Los Angeles Regional on Sunday, with 4 RBIs coming via a grand slam, extending her NCAA single-season home run record to 40 home runs. Frum remains one of the best pitchers and players in the country, and is a top 3 finalist for college softball's highest honor for the 2nd straight season. The 2-time national champion has led Nebraska to a historic season, most recently helping the Cornhuskers to their first 3-0 regional weekend since 2013, which is also their last WCWS appearance. Frum recorded a career-high 16 strikeouts in Game 2 of the Lincoln Regional versus Grand Canyon, and ranks top 10 in 6 pitching categories, saves, first, 12, strikeout-to-walk ratio, third, 8.04, earned run average, 4th, 1.15, shutouts, 4th, 8, and strikeouts, 9th, 225. Torres, the lone player eliminated from the NCAA softball tournament, posted one of the best regular seasons in Florida State, and ACC, history. The ACC Player of the Year ranks among the top 5 nationally in batting average, 3rd, .530, hits, 3rd, 98, total bases, 3rd, 181, and doubles, 5th, 21. The 2026 NCAA softball tournament continues on Thursday, May 21 with the first batch of best-of-3 Super Regional series around the country. The WCWS starts on Thursday, May 28. The USA Today app gets you to the heart of the news fest. 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Cincinnati Reds at Philadelphia Phillies odds, picks and predictions. The Cincinnati Reds, 24-23, and Philadelphia Phillies, 24-23, open a 3-game series Monday in Philadelphia, Pennsylvania. First pitch from Citizens Bank Park is scheduled for 6:40 p.m. Eastern Time. Let's analyze MLB odds around the Reds versus Phillies odds and make our expert MLB picks and predictions for the best bets. 2025 season series, tied 3-3 with the Phillies winning 2 of 3 at home. The Reds have lost 2 games in a row,
4 of their last 6, and 12 of their last 16. They lost the final game of their road series 10-3 against the Cleveland Guardians Sunday. SP Brady Singer, 4 IP, 7 H, 5 ER, 1 BB, 6 K, allowed 3 home runs and the bullpen allowed another 3 HRS to the Guardians. The Cincinnati offense had 11 hits, but only was able to score 3 runs and left 8 runners on base. The Phillies open a 6-game homestand after going 5-1 on their road trip, winning the final 4 games. They are 11-3 in their last 14 games. They shut out the Pittsburgh Pirates 6-0 for the second consecutive day on Sunday as Zach Wheeler, 7 IP, 4 H, 0 ER, 1 BB, 8 K, outdueled Paul Skeens, and improved to 3-0 and dropped his ERA to 1.99. Of Bryce Harper hit his 12th home run, and 2 B Bryson Stott drove in 3 runs with a 2-run double and a solo shot, his 4th of the season. LHP Nick Lodolo vs RHP Andrew Painter Lodolo, 0-1, 8.68 ERA, makes his 3rd start. He has a 1.61 whip, 4 BB, and 8 K in 9 1/3 innings. Painter, 1-4, 6.21 ERA, makes his 8th start and 9th career appearance. He has a 1.59 whip, 2.9 BB slash 9 and 8.1 K slash 9 in 37 2/3 innings. Provided by BetMGM Sportsbook, access USA Today Sports Scores and Sports Betting Odds Hub for a full list. Lines last updated at 11:25 a.m. Eastern Time. 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For decades, BHQ has been helping players just like you win. 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Sign up today. Phillies 7, Reds 4. While the Reds and Phillies have identical records, their recent play is very different. The Reds are 4-12 in their last 16 games, while the Phillies are 11-3 in their last 14. Philly has allowed 3 or fewer runs in 7 of their last 8 games, while the Reds have allowed 6 or more runs in 3 straight, and in 5 of their last 6. Bet Phillies, -125. 5 of the Reds' last 6 losses have been by multiple runs. 9 of the Phillies' last 11 wins have been by at least 2 runs. Per TeamRankings.com, the Phillies are 7-15 ATS as home favorites, but 9 of their last 11 overall wins have also been covers. Bet Phillies -1.5, +150. 6 of the Phillies' last 7 games and 8 of their last 11 wins have not reached 10 total runs. The Reds' last 6 games have all had totals above 10 runs. Their last 7 losses have had double-digit totals. Bet over 10, -102. For more sports betting picks and tips, check out sportsbookwire.com and BetFTW. 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College baseball rankings for Week 15, updated USA Today Sports Coaches Poll, Top 25 polls with the selection show for the NCAA baseball tournament 1 week away, the penultimate college baseball Top 25 rankings have come. UCLA remains the top-ranked team in the USA Today Sports Coaches Poll, and in the Baseball America Top 25 and RPI rankings as well. The Bruins are set to open the Big Ten baseball tournament at 2 p.m. Eastern Time at Charles Schwab Field, Omaha, with their opponent coming from the double elimination bracket of the tournament. North Carolina, Georgia Tech, Georgia, and Texas round out the top 5 in the coaches' poll heading into conference tournament week. Both the Yellow Jackets and Bulldogs, the top overall seeds in the ACC and SEC conference tournaments, received a first-place vote each in the coaches' poll, making the Bruins not the unanimous top-ranked team in the country. The upcoming week is an important one for teams that find themselves either on the bubble of hearing their names called on Memorial Day as one of 64 teams that made the NCAA baseball tournament, or those that are vying to host a regional, or super-regional. Here's a look at the updated USA Today Sports, D1 Baseball, and Baseball America polls. First place votes in parentheses, others receiving votes: Jacksonville State 43, Wake Forest 22, Boston College 18,
UC Santa Barbara 10, Oklahoma 10, Mercer 6, Cal Baptist 5, East Carolina 3, Miami 2, Kent State 2, UTSA 1, UCF 1, Campbell 1. This section will be updated when the newest D1 baseball poll is released. Through May 17th games, the USA Today app gets you to the heart of the news fest. Download for award-winning coverage, crosswords, audio storytelling, the e-newspaper, and more. D1 Baseball keeps Florida State Baseball at same rank in updated poll. Florida State Baseball wrapped up the regular season by securing a series win over the Miami Hurricanes, finalizing their regular season record at 38-16, 19-11 ACC. Going 27-4 when at home helped them lock down the number 3 seed in the ACC tournament, and helped them stay highly ranked nationally. D1 Baseball's top 25 rankings agree, as in their rankings, FSU stayed at number 11 in the country. They are now between number 10 Texas A&M, 39-13, and number 12 West Virginia, 36-19. The ACC now has just 3 ranked teams in the updated poll, with Florida State still being the third best ACC team behind the number 2 North Carolina Tar Heels and number 3 Georgia Tech Yellow Jackets. Boston College went from number 23 to unranked after getting swept by Georgia Tech. FSU's upcoming schedule includes the quarterfinals of the ACC tournament, and beyond that, the NCAA tournament, beginning with the regional round. Looking ahead to the ACC tourney, they will avoid playing a ranked opponent for their quarterfinal game, as it will be against Wake Forest, Louisville, or Pittsburgh, pending the results of the first and second round games. Fans can catch FSU's quarterfinal game on Friday at 7 p.m. Eastern Time. Contact/follow us at FSU Wire on X, and like our page on Facebook to follow ongoing coverage of FSU news, notes, and opinions. Jacob Smith is a contributor for FSU Wire, part of the USA Today network. You can also follow Jacob on X at jsmith_sports. Miami Dolphins top 5 ODA storylines, Jeff Hafley, Malik Willis impact Miami Gardens. The Miami Dolphins opened organized team activities on Monday, May 18. The Dolphins practice on Tuesday, May 19, is expected to be open to reporters, as only some of the spring workouts are open. All training camp practices will be open to reporters in the summer, and many of those practices will also be open to fans. Coach Jeff Hafley, quarterback Malik Willis and running back Devonta Kane want to set a different tone in 2026, with the emphasis on toughness, physicality, focus and effort. Miami missed the postseason in 2024 and 2025 after making it in 2022 and 2023. Miami's off-season training will conclude with a mandatory minicamp June 2 to 4 and ODAs June 8, 9 and 11. Then the entire NFL shuts down for 5 or 6 weeks before training camp. First-year coach Jeff Hafley has said there will be intense and difficult practices. This is good. In recent years, Miami has prioritized rest and maintenance. But there needs to be a tone shift. And Hafley is going to deliver it. Will players be running more after mistakes or after practice in general? Perhaps. Will practices be a bit longer? Perhaps. But Hafley has said that essentially the word soft makes him cringe. He wants to end that perception. Quarterbacks growing into a leadership role can be cliché. Every year, quarterbacks allegedly take the next step. But let's see Malik Willis show he's got this. Let's see Malik Willis take command and show the guys it's going to be his team. Willis is not especially vocal. But he has a chance to be an alpha on a team full of very young players that will be seeking someone to follow. Caden Proctor has not played guard, but he's going to be asked to play left guard as a rookie. It's certainly possible that staying on the left side of the line gives Proctor an advantage that Jonas Avaiania did not enjoy as a rookie. It seems Proctor will be the emergency left tackle in the event of any issue with Patrick Paul. Then, next season, Proctor could potentially go to left or right tackle. Left tackle Paul could potentially shift to right tackle. But that's a 2027 issue.
It seems likely Jacob Rodriguez will start alongside Jordan Brooks in 2026. Does this put Tyrell Dodson on the bench? Could the three of them be on the field at the same time? That would not seem likely. Miami could use a third linebacker like Willie Gay or Kyle Lewis or Trey Moore alongside Rodriguez or Brooks at times. Or the Dolphins could just use two linebackers when more defensive backs are on the field. Does Rodriguez start off as Miami's green dot on-field play caller right away? It would seem rookie receiver Chris Bell, a potential impact player, is still recovering from a knee injury that ended his last season at Louisville. How do rookie receivers Caleb Douglas and Kevin Coleman look? How quickly do they pick up Miami's offense? Will they beat out veterans Jalen Tolbert, Tutu Atwell, and / or Malik Washington for playing time? Does someone like Terrace Marshall or Ta'Oui Washington surprise? Who does Willis build a trust with? This should be interesting. Joe Shad is a journalist covering the Miami Dolphins and the NFL at the Palm Beach Post. You can reach him at jschat@pbpost.com and follow him on Instagram and on X at ChatJoe. Sign up for Joe's free weekly Dolphins Pulse newsletter. 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NCAA Softball Tournament Regional Round Winners and Losers, SEC dominates while ACC stumbles. Just 16 teams remain in the 2026 NCAA Softball Tournament after a wild opening weekend of regional play. Across the country, fans witnessed upsets, incredible highlights and record-breaking performances. Stetson upset Florida State to open the tournament, and while the Seminoles rallied out of the loser's bracket, they ultimately lost their home regional to UCF after a replay review found that a runner left second base early, wiping three runs off the board. Elsewhere, Akron and UNC Greensboro picked up their first ever NCAA tournament wins. The Zips defeated South Alabama and the Spartans upset Clemson. One of the stars of the weekend was Nebraska's Jordy Fromm. From the circle, she struck out 24 batters across 11 innings and allowed just one hit all weekend. At the plate, she hit 3-4-9 and scored a pair of runs. At Texas Tech, Mia Williams became the first player in program history to record at least 20 stolen bases and 20 home runs in a single season. Before moving on to Super Regionals, let's reflect on the weekend that was in softball. Here are the big winners and losers from the regional round, considered the best conference in the sport throughout the season. The SEC lived up to its billing during opening weekend. On the first day of regionals, the SEC went 12-0. Through the first 20 games of the tournament, the SEC was 20-0. Ultimately, a few teams from the conference, South Carolina, Texas A&M, and Ole Miss, would come up short, but the SEC still put 9 teams into the Super Regionals. That's the largest number of teams one conference has ever had to advance to the second weekend of the softball tournament. The SEC is guaranteed to send at least 3 teams to the College World Series in Oklahoma City, as it will have in-conference Super Regional matchups with Alabama versus LSU, Oklahoma versus Mississippi State, and Tennessee versus Georgia on tap this weekend. If the SEC is the best conference in college softball, the Big 12 might be right behind it. The league has 4 teams advancing to Super Regionals despite only having 2 hosts during the opening weekend. Oklahoma State and Texas Tech were able to win their home regionals, but Arizona State and Central Florida pulled off impressive road upsets to advance. UCF won its second game over Florida State on Sunday with strong defense and timely offense, while the bat of Brooklyn Ulrich sent Arizona State into the supers when she hit a walk-off grand slam against Texas A&M. M. Ulrich's dinger pushed the Sun Devils' lead to 8 runs in the bottom of the 5th inning, triggering a run rule. The UCLA utility star came into regional play already owning the single-season home run record for college softball with 38 bombs. She added to that total in matchups against South Carolina on May 16 and May 17, sending 2 more homers over fences in Los Angeles. Grant Stinger on Sunday, her 40th of the season, was a grand slam. In all, Grant had 3 hits, 4 walks and 8 RBI in the regional round.
It took 31 years before Grant came along and broke Laura Espinosa's single-season record for home runs. If UCLA keeps playing and Grant keeps launching balls over the fence, she'll make the record hard to reach for the next challenger. Mississippi State advanced out of the Eugene Regional hosted by Oregon, and the pitching of ace Alyssa Faircloth was a big reason why. On Saturday against the Ducks, Faircloth struck out 10 batters while notching the first no-hitter of her career and the first no-hitter in program history for the Bulldogs to come in NCAA tournament play. The lefty from Northport, Alabama followed that up by striking out 14 and allowing just two hits on Sunday against St. Mary's. Heading into the postseason, fans heard a lot about great pitchers like Nijeri Kanati, Maya Johnson, and Carlin Pickens, but Faircloth might be the next star to watch in the circle. It was a rough weekend for the Atlantic Coast Conference. The ACC put 8 teams into the tournament and has just won, advancing to the Supers in Duke, which had to defeat Arizona twice on Sunday at home in Durham to pull it off. Virginia Tech nearly lost to Akron and suffered 2 lopsided losses to LSU in a bracket many thought looked winnable. FSU, the ACC champs, lost to Stetson and UCF to get eliminated in its home ballpark in Tallahassee. Louisville was eliminated by mid-major programs with losses to Grand Canyon and South Dakota State. And Clemson was shut out twice. Duke is now the ACC's only chance of making the College World Series. The Blue Devils will go on the road to play at Arkansas this weekend. For the second straight year, the Aggies lost their regional at home, losing twice to visiting Arizona State. The Sun Devils got a 1-run victory on Saturday and then, as previously mentioned, walked the Aggies off on Sunday. A year ago, Texas A&M lost their regional in College Station to Liberty. Another SEC team that fell short was Mississippi, which had Texas Tech on the ropes on Saturday, leading 8-0 heading into the bottom of the 7th inning. Then the Red Raiders' bats came alive and they went on to win 10-9 in extras. Texas Tech became the first team this century when trailing by 8 or more runs to win an NCAA tournament game. The previous 640 teams in that position had lost. Texas Tech then comfortably won 14-2 on Sunday to clinch the regional with Caitlin Terry and Nijeri Kanati on the mound. Milwaukee Brewers at Chicago Cubs. Odds, picks and predictions: the Milwaukee Brewers, 26-18, visit the Chicago Cubs, 29-18, Monday as the NL Central rivals swing into a 3-game series in Chicago, Illinois. The first pitch from Wrigley Field is slated for 7:40 p.m. Eastern Time. Let's analyze MLB odds around the Brewers versus Cubs odds and make our expert MLB picks and predictions for the best bets. 2025 season series, Chicago won 7-6. Milwaukee is continuing a road trip that opened with the club taking 2 of 3 weekend games at the Minnesota Twins. The Brewers are 8-2 over their last 10 games. CF Garrett Mitchell and LF Christian Yelich homered in Sunday's 5-4 loss for the Brewers, who won the first 2 games of the series by 1 run. The Cubs lost a 9-8, over 9, 10-inning contest at the Chicago White Sox Sunday, and they return home having lost 2 straight games and 6 of their last 8. During that stretch, Chicago has logged a mere .583 OPS. DH Michael Conforto went 2-for-4 Sunday and hit a game-tying 3-run homer in the 9th inning to force extras. The Cubs took the lead in the 10th, but RP Ryan Rollison blew the save and the game, allowing a 2-run HR to WHTE Sox C Edgar Cuero. RHP Brandon Sproat vs LHP Shota Imanagas. Sproat, 1-2, 5.75 ERA, is making his 7th start and 9th appearance. He has a 1.53 whip, 5.0 BB/9 and 9.0 K/9 in 36 innings. Imanaga, 4-3, 2.32 ERA, is making his 10th start. He has a 0.90 whip, 2.2 BB/9 and 9.8 K/9 in 54 1/3 innings. Provided by BetMGM Sportsbook, access USA Today Sports Scores and Sports Betting Odds Hub for a full list. Lines last updated at 8:53 a.m. Eastern Time. 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
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Brewers 6, Cubs 5, Milwaukee is 8-5 against lefty starters and 12-5 against clubs playing .500 or better ball. The Brewers have won 4 of the last 6 series meetings and look to be catching a Chicago lineup in a bit of a team batting slump. Mix in a top 10 Milwaukee bullpen being the more rested of the two relief units. And in general, the Brewers' scoring profile, 4.95 runs per game for 3.57 RPG against, is one worthy of a higher win percentage. Imanaga is quite good, but is likely being overvalued by a .231 batting average on balls in play. The Cubs have won 10 in a row at home, but Milwaukee, +135, is an underdog play bringing enough return. No interest, pass. Cubs pitching faltered over the weekend, and all three games at the White Sox cashed on the over. There is a bit of fade the Cubs tilt to the Chicago bullpen advanced metrics. And this starter matchup includes two flyball hurlers. The weather forecast is for a hefty outward blowing breeze. The edge is on the over 10.5, -115. For more sports betting picks and tips, check out sportsbookwire.com and BetFTW. 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Atlanta Braves at Miami Marlins odds, picks and predictions. The Atlanta Braves, 32-15, and Miami Marlins, 21-26, meet Monday for the first of a three-game NL East series in Miami, Florida. First pitch from Lone Depot Park is scheduled for 6:40 p.m. Eastern Time. Let's analyze MLB odds around the Braves versus Marlins and make our expert MLB picks and predictions for the best bets. Season series, Braves lead 2-1. The Braves kept rolling Sunday, winning their third straight series after taking the rubber match 8-1 against the Boston Red Sox as a -146 home favorite as the over, 8.5, hit. SP Grant Holmes, 6 IP, 5 H, 0 ER, 1 BB, 4 K, improved to 3-1. 3 B Austin Riley led the offense by going 2-for-4 with a HR, double and 3 RBIs. RF Mike Yastrzemski also homered. The Marlins return home after wrapping up a rough road trip, finishing 2-4. Miami closed it out Sunday with a 6-3 loss to the Tampa Bay Rays as +126 underdogs as the over, 7.5, hit. SP Yuri Perez, 5 IP, 5 ER, 5 H, 4 BB, 5 K, 2 HR, had a tough outing and dropped to 2-6. The bright spots offensively were 2B Xavier Edwards and DH Connor Norby, who both homered. RHP JR Richie vs RHP Max Meyer Richie, 1-0, 3.32 ERA, makes his fifth career start. The 22-year-old rookie has a 1.43 whip, 6.2 BB/9 and 7.1 K/9 in 21 2/3 innings. Meyer, 3-0, 3.21 ERA, makes his 10th start. He has a 1.15 whip, 3.2 BB/9 and 10.2 K/9 in 47 2/3 innings. Provided by BetMGM Sportsbook, access USA Today Sports Scores and Sports Betting Odds Hub for a full list. Lines last updated at 6:37 a.m. Eastern Time. 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Braves 4, Marlins 3. Bet Braves, -110. It's tough not to like the Braves Monday night, even on the road with a rookie pitcher. Atlanta has been the best team in baseball all season with a huge +98 run differential, and the Braves have won 6 of their last 8 games. They've also been really good away from home with a 16-7 road record. The Braves just keep finding ways to win because they do everything well. They're one of the top offenses in baseball at 5.3 runs per game,
while also allowing only 3.3 RPG as a staff. Richie has also looked really solid, allowing 2 earned runs or fewer in 3 of his 4 starts. Miami's Meyer has had a decent season overall, but he's coming off a rough outing where he allowed 4 runs and 2 HRS. The Marlins are coming off a 2-4 road trip and still sit with a negative run differential, minus 13. Atlanta is the better side here. Pass. No need to play with the run line in this one. Bet under 8.5, minus 105. The under feels pretty solid Monday night. Atlanta's pitching staff has been ridiculous all season with a league-best 2.94 ERA, and the Braves have cashed the under in 8 of their last 10 games. Meyer has also seen the under hit in 2 of his last 3 starts. For more sports betting picks and tips, check out sportsbookwire.com and BetFTW. 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Cleveland Guardians at Detroit Tigers odds, picks and predictions. The Cleveland Guardians, 26-22, and the Detroit Tigers, 20-27, open a 4-game series Monday at Comerica Park in Detroit, Michigan. First pitch is scheduled for 6:40 p.m. Eastern Time, FS1. Let's analyze MLB odds around the Guardians versus Tigers odds and make our expert MLB picks and predictions for the best bets. 2025 season series, Guardians won 8-5, Tigers won 2-1 in AL Wild Card Series. The Guardians won 10-3 over the Cincinnati Reds as moderate favorites, minus 162, Sunday as the over, 8.5, cashed, clinching the series win. Cleveland hit 6 homers, including 2 long balls from 1B Kyle Manzardo, who drove in 3 runs. RF Chase DeLauder also reached the seats, finishing 2-for-5 with 2 RBIs. Cleveland has won 5 of the past 6 games, while it has a 4-3 edge in the past 7 road contests. The over is 10-6 in the past 16 road outings. The Tigers lost 4-1 in the Sunday series finale against the Toronto Blue Jays, and Detroit has dropped 10 of its previous 12 outings. C. Dylan Dingler was a bright spot, going 2-for-3 with a walk, collecting 2 of the team's 6 hits. At home, Detroit is just 1-5 in the past 6 outings. The under has cashed in 3 in a row, while the total has gone low in 4 in a row at home. Cleveland is 5-5 inside the AL Central this season, while going 11-4 versus left-handed starting pitchers. Detroit is 4-6 inside the division, while posting a 15-18 mark versus RHP. RHP Slade Seekanai versus LHP Framber Valdez Seekanai, 2-4, 5.60 ERA, makes his 10th start of the season. He has a 1.58 whip, 3.4 BB/9 and 7.6 K/9 in 45 innings. Valdez, 2-2, 4.32 ERA, will make his 10th start of the season. He has a 1.36 whip, 3.1 BB/9 and 7.6 K/9 in 50 innings. Provided by BetMGM Sportsbook, access USA Today Sports Scores and Sports Betting Odds Hub for a full list. 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Sign up today. Tigers 5, Guardians 2. The Tigers, minus 150, are a strong play as moderate favorites at home because of the Southpaw Valdez. Detroit looks to help Motor City sports fans wash the bad taste out of their mouths, exacting some sports revenge, after the Cleveland Cavaliers pounded the Pistons in Game 7 Sunday. The last time Valdez faced the Guardians, he had a no-no with the Astros, and he has won every single appearance in his career against the Guardians. The Tigers are 5-4 in his first 9 starts this season. The Tigers minus 1.5, plus 140, is a risky play, as they've dropped 5 of the past 6 games, and 10 of the previous 12 outings. This takes a leap of faith, but Detroit has 6 wins since April 26, and 5 of those victories are by 2 or more runs.
So, if you like the Tigers to win, you should like them to get the job done by at least 2 runs. Under 8.5, minus 118, is a strong play, as the Detroit offense has been struggling lately. The Tigers are good for just 13 runs in the past 6 games, or 2.2 runs per game. The under has cashed in 3 in a row, and 4 of the past 5 games. Since May 4th, the Detroit offense has managed just 30 runs in 12 games, while allowing 5 or fewer runs in 3 in a row, and in 8 of the past 10 games. Be careful, though, as the Guardians have hit the over in 3 in a row, and 7 of the past 10 games. However, the under has a 3-2 edge in the previous 5 road contests. For more sports betting picks and tips, check out sportsbookwire.com and BetFTW. 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Florida's top 2 football recruits pick Texas A&M, they may not be done. Texas A&M currently has the nation's top-rated 2027 recruiting class, and their early success in Florida is a major reason. The Aggies have only 2 commits from the Sunshine State, but it's a pair of 5-star recruits. St. Thomas Aquinas offensive tackle Mark Matthews picked Texas A&M over Miami on May 15. The 6'5", 300-pound Matthews is the consensus number 1 offensive tackle in the nation and the top-ranked player on the USA Today Florida Network Top 100. Matthews joins IMG edge rusher Zyron Fostel, who committed to Texas A&M in March. Forstall, 6'3", 225 pounds, is ranked number 2 on the top 100. If both players stick with Texas A&M through the early signing period in December, it would be the first time since the 2022 class that the top 2 players on the USA Today Florida Network Top 100 signed with the same program. That also happened to be Texas A&M, which landed both Lakeland defensive lineman Gabriel Brown-Lodindy and Monsignor Pace defensive lineman Shemar Stewart. The Aggies might not be done in Florida, either. IMG wide receiver Eric McFarland, number 4 top 100, Jesuit linebacker Caden Henderson, number 6, Jones edge rusher Fred Ards, number 26, and West Boca safety Loya Valade have official visits scheduled to Texas A&M this summer. Charles Woodson Jr., perhaps the state's best-known legacy recruit considering he has the same name as his legendary father, committed to his father's alma mater on May 15. The Lake Nona safety will play for Michigan, the same program where his dad won a Heisman Trophy and national title in 1997. The 5-11, 170-pound Woodson Jr. is ranked number 39 on the USA Today Florida Network Top 100. He could be the first of the state's premier legacy recruits to commit to the same school where their father played. St. Thomas Aquinas wide receiver Julius Jones, number 8, has scheduled an official visit to Notre Dame, where his father, also named Julius Jones, was an All-American running back. Aquinas edge rusher Wyatt Smith, number 19, has an official visit scheduled for Missouri, where his dad, Justin Smith, was an All-American and 2-time All-Big 12 selection. Lakeland defensive lineman Santana Harvey, number 34, is the expectation. The son of former Florida Gators 2-time All-SEC edge rusher Derek Harvey, Santana has official visits scheduled for Clemson, Florida State, Georgia Tech, Kentucky, and Notre Dame. Miami missed out on the Mark Matthews, but the Hurricanes still are doing well on the recruiting trail both nationally and in Florida. Miami's in-state commits include Carroll City wide receiver Nick Leniar, number 3, John Carroll Catholic offensive lineman Sean Tatum, number 14, and MacArthur safety Jalen Jones, number 33. The Hurricanes also have commitments from California defensive back Dante Wright, the nation's number 2 cornerback, and Illinois quarterback Israel Abrams, who also is ranked number 2 at his position. As of May 16, 15 players on the USA Today Florida Network Top 100 have official visits scheduled to Miami. Louisville and Kentucky making an aggressive push in Florida.
Multiple recruits and agents have spoken about both programs recently. Louisville already has a trio of Florida commits: Cardinal Mooney defensive lineman Caleb Exum, number 56, Carrollwood Day athlete Brooklyn Maxey, number 60, and South Fort Myers defensive lineman Cornelius Timms, number 98. Seven other Florida players currently have official visits scheduled, including Booker defensive lineman Malik Lee, number 46, and Armwood linebacker Theo Wilson, number 47. Kentucky flipped American Heritage tight end Trey Proctor, number 35, from Auburn in April. Their current list of Florida visitors includes Harvey, Santa Lucie's edge rush Javon Dawson, number 62, and Santa Lucie's running back Kelsey Gerald, number 87. Montreal Canadiens at Buffalo Sabres odds, picks and predictions. The Montreal Canadiens and the Buffalo Sabres meet Monday in Game 7 of their best of 7 Eastern Conference second round NHL playoff series. Puck drop from KeyBank Center in Buffalo, New York, is scheduled for 7:30 p.m. Eastern Time, ESPN. Let's analyze NHL odds around the Canadiens versus Sabres and make our expert NHL picks and predictions. Series, tied 3-3, the Sabres forced this deciding Game 7 by winning 8-3 as +146 road underdogs Saturday with the over, 6.5, cashing. Buffalo D. Rasmus Dahlin stunned the home crowd by scoring just 32 seconds into Game 6, but the Canadiens responded with 3 goals over the next 9:42 for a 3-1 advantage. The third goal see Jake Evans shorthander led Sabres coach Lindy Ruff to replace G. Alex Leon, 3 goals on 4 shots, with G. Ukko-Pekka Ukkonen, who would shut out the Canadiens the rest of the way behind 18 saves. After the goalie change, the Sabres offense rattled off 7 unanswered goals, starting with LW Jason Zucker's power play tally just 3:42 later. LW Zach Benson tied it at 3-3 a minute into the second, RW Jack Quinn scored on a power play at the 10:54 mark and C. Constantine News made it 5-3 with 7:01 to go in the second. Quinn, who hadn't scored in the first 11 playoff games, increased the lead to 6-3 with his second goal midway in the third, and the Sabres punched in 2 more down the stretch to seal the victory. Dahlin finished with 5 points behind 4 assists and his early goal, while C. Tage Thompson, 1G, 3A, had 4 points and Quinn, 2G, 1A, had 3. Things became so unraveled for the Habs that G. Jacob Dobes was pulled for the first time in the postseason after coughing up 6 goals on 33 shots, giving G. Jacob Fowler, 1 save on 2 shots in 8:23, his first career playoff action. The Canadiens' first 2 goals were scored by D. Arber Hekage and RW Ivan Demidov, power play. The road team is 4-2 in 6 games in the series, including 3-0 in the last 3 games. The over is 4-1-1, including 2-0-1 at KeyBank Center. While Buffalo needed 6 games to get past the Boston Bruins in the first round, this will be Montreal's second Game 7 of these playoffs. The Canadiens won that first game May 7-3 at the Tampa Bay Lightning 2-1, cashing as moderate underdogs, +134, with the under, 5, hitting. The Habs only took 9 shots, setting a record for fewest shots in an NHL playoff victory. Montreal is 16-9 all-time in Game 7s, tied with Boston for the most in NHL history, according to the Associated Press. Buffalo is 1-6 in Game 7s, last playing a decider in 2011, a 5-2 loss at the Philadelphia Flyers in the first round. The Sabres' last Game 7 victory came against the Ottawa Senators in the first round in 1997. Provided by BetMGM Sportsbook, access USA Today Sports Scores and Sports Betting Odds Hub for a full list. Lines last updated at 5:44 a.m. Eastern Time. Jacob Dobes, 29-10-4, 2.78 GAA, 0.901 SV percent regular season, versus Ukko-Pekka Ukkonen, 22-9-3, 2.52 GAA, 0.910 SV percent, 1 so regular season. Dobes had his worst game of the postseason Saturday,
coughing up 6 goals on 33 shots before getting pulled. There is no way coach Martin St. Louis goes with the backup in Fowler in a decisive game. Dance with the one who brought you here, right?

series, while Lyon is 1-2 with a 4.49 GAA and 0.847 SV percent. Canadiens 3, Sabres 2. The Canadiens, plus 105, are worth a look in this decisive Game 7, but it wouldn't be shocking to see this game decided in overtime. The Canadiens have the better goaltender in this series, in which the road team is 4-2. Plus, Buffalo hasn't fared well historically in Game 7s. Pass since Montreal plus 1.5, minus 250, is too expensive. There's an alternate line of Buffalo plus 1.5, minus 325, which is even more costly. Even as part of a multi-leg parlay, risking more than three times the potential return is not worth the risk. Under 5.5, minus 120, is the lean, but go with a half unit play at most. This is a Game 7, and the scoring chances should be few and far between. The under cashed in Game 7 for Montreal in the first round against Tampa Bay, 2. While the over is 4-1-1 in this series, expect scoring to be low in a game where both teams have their season on the line. For more sports betting picks and tips, check out sportsbookwire.com and BetFTW. Follow at Danielle Dobish on Twitter/X, follow SportsbookWire on Twitter/X, and like us on Facebook. NCAA baseball bracket projections. As conference tournaments get underway, the regular season is done and conference tournaments are now underway in NCAA baseball as selection day quickly approaches. One automatic bid has already been awarded, with Yale taking the Ivy League crown. While UCLA remains the projected number one overall seed with the top RPI, Georgia Tech is hot on its heels, having taken over the top spot in KPI and DSR, the two metrics the committee uses. This season, the selection committee is seeding all of the two seeds and assigning them to regionals in groups of four. That was done here, while the 3 and 4 seeds were assigned based on geography and other factors. The race for the final few hosts has gotten intriguing. Here, the final two spots went to Oregon and Kansas over Wake Forest, Southern Cal, and Oregon State. The battle will come down to what the committee values most. Oregon and Kansas have the cleanest resumes, with strong Quadrant 1 records and few bad losses, and Kansas is also helped by winning the Big 12. Oregon State and Wake Forest rate out well in metrics like RPI, KPI, and DSR, but have not performed as well against top competition. Wake Forest is 6-14 in Quadrant 1, while Oregon State has 4 Quadrant 4 losses. NC State, Troy, and East Carolina were chosen as the final three teams in the field over the first four out of Southeast Missouri, Texas State, Michigan, and Kent State. East Carolina and NC State rate out significantly better than the others in metrics. East Carolina is 45 in RPI, 32 in KPI, and 36 in DSR, while NC State is 42 in RPI, 37 in KPI, and 33 in DSR. One interesting head-to-head comparison will be between conference foes Texas State and Troy. Troy put up a better conference record and beat the Bobcats head-to-head, and the Trojans also fare better in Quadrant 1 at 7-9. Texas State has slightly better metrics than Troy but went 2-9 in Quadrant 1. The Sun Belt tournament could help sort out these teams, and Troy, which is just two games above .500 overall, cannot afford to go 2-and-done. Michigan took the biggest fall after going 0-4 on the week. With an RPI of 51 and a Quadrant 1 record of 4-10, there's little argument for the Wolverines to be in the field right now, and they need to win games in the Big Ten tournament. An asterisk denotes projected automatic bids. Automatic bids were given to the highest remaining seed in each conference tournament. Teams in bold have already clinched an automatic bid. Last four in, Arizona State, NC State, East Carolina, Troy, first four out, Texas State, Southeast Missouri, Michigan, Kent State. Aria Gerson covers Vanderbilt Athletics for the Tennessean. Contact her at agerson@gannett.com or on X at @Aria_Gerson. Toronto Blue Jays at New York Yankees. Odds, picks and predictions. The Toronto Blue Jays, 21-25, and New York Yankees, 28-19,
Battle

0: the Monday opener of a four-game AL East series. The first pitch from Yankee Stadium in New York, New York, is slated for 7:05 p.m. Eastern Time. Let's analyze MLB odds around the Blue Jays versus Yankees odds and make our expert MLB picks and predictions for the best bets. 2025 season series, Blue Jays won 8-5. Toronto heads to the Bronx after taking 2 of 3 at the Detroit Tigers over the weekend. The Blue Jays went into Saturday's contest in Detroit having lost 7 of their last 9 road games, but Toronto rallied with victories on Saturday, 2-1, and Sunday, 4-1 as -119 underdogs as under 7.5 hit. 1B Vladimir Guerrero Jr. homered and scored twice and SP Kevin Gausman, 6 IP, 4H, 0R, 0BB, 5K, evened his record at 3-3. The Yankees blew a chance Sunday to take the rubber match in a 3-game set against the crosstown New York Mets. Mets LF Tyrone Taylor erased a 3-run Yankees lead with a 3-run HR off All-Star closer David Bednar with 2 outs in the bottom of the 9th inning. The host Mets then won the game in the 10th to hand the Yanks their 7th loss in their last 9 games. LHP Patrick Corbin vs LHP Ryan Weathers. Corbin, 1-1, 3.93 ERA, is making his 8th start. He owns a 1.40 whip, 2.6 BB/9 and 5.8 K/9 in 34 1/3 innings. Weathers, 2-2, 3.00 ERA, is making his 9th start. He has logged a 1.11 whip, 2.6 BB/9 and 10.8 K/9 in 45 innings. Provided by BetMGM Sportsbook, access USA Today Sports Scores and Sports Betting Odds Hub for a full list. Lines last updated at 12:01 a.m. Eastern Time. 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For decades, BHQ has been helping players just like you win. BHQ offers full season subscriptions. Sign up today. Yankees 6, Blue Jays 4. The Yankees are a decent value at this price, but most casual players will likely be more comfortable with the cash outlay of an also solid run line play. Pass. The Yankees are 9-1 across their last 10 home games, they are 3-1 in the last 4 series meetings at Yankee Stadium. New York is the pitching play in the starting matchup. Weathers is on a nice roll, and don't be swayed by the Corbin career era versus the Yanks. Per ESPN, current New York batters own an aggregate .802 ops against him. And the lefty-lefty matchup plays into a New York strength and a Toronto weakness. The Yankees have been undone by a 3-10 mark in one-run games and figure as better than what shows in their record. The Jays have lost 6 of their last 7 series openers, and New York -1.5, +100, is a solid play. The over has prevailed in 3 of the last 4 series meetings. The weather report is calling for a warm evening at Yankee Stadium. And both bullpens will be dealing with some back-end availability issues. Expect this contest to have a decent enough chance of tilting into double figures. Back the over 9, +100. For more sports betting picks and tips, check out sportsbookwire.com and BetFTW. 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Indian River Online. Florida City could pair Breeze, Brightline. Just not Stewart. Opinion: now that the Stewart Brightline station is all but DOA, I see slight interest in Vero Beach. Here's a thought I have been advocating since moving here in 2020. There is a lot of land along US 1 and the Florida East Coast Railway/Brightline tracks. Why not put a simple depot near Vero Beach Regional Airport, tying them together? It appears Vero Beach wants to grow passenger service. This would allow passengers from other areas easy access. Maybe Breeze would help. By simple, I am suggesting not a pie-in-the-sky office/entertainment station. A shaded platform with a man ticket kiosk and maybe 100 parking spaces. Added benefits include facilitating passengers to Orlando International Airport and allowing high-paid professionals from South Florida an easy commute to relocate, bringing large amounts of disposable income with them. It makes too much sense, though, doesn't it? Jeff Hamilton, Sebastian, I'm not 100% sure a recent letter wasn't penned about Brightline from an alternate universe, or if the writer is willing to waste taxpayer money on a privately owned company that appears to be on a high-speed trip to bankruptcy. If he truly believes people will stop at the Stewart station, shop, and spend money, then take Brightline home, thus leaving their money, but no discernible footprint, I would like to sell him some future tickets on this train to the financial disaster he's supporting. Just how long does he think it will take this area to recoup the $85 million, plus interest, to pay for this station? Has he given any thought to what will happen if and when Brightline goes bankrupt? The letter's comparison to purchasing an apartment building and renting the dwellings forever is as flawed as to who will actually own the station. Why build an $85 million station when one of more modest means would be more than adequate, especially if the expectation is for all these riders to go forth and spend? Currently, the building of this station is a moot point, as Florida East Coast Railway has nixed it. Yet another question in my mind is how this project got this far without this piece of knowledge. As the saying goes, a fool and his money are soon parted. I sincerely hope Stewart and Martin County do not prove themselves to be fools. Jan Bellwood, Palm City. I just read a Daily Mail article regarding America's deadliest railway. Brightline has earned international attention for its 196 kills and growing debt. Read the article at tinyurl.com/dmbl2026artdemartini, Palm City. I am saddened to hear of the loss of my friend and colleague, Bill Posey. We both ran for Florida's 8th Congressional District seat and remained friends from that time forward in 2008. I can personally attest to his moral character, love of country and sincerity in his service to the public. Just before his passing, he sent me a note expressing his approval of the book I wrote, The Secret Service, Nothing Is As It Appears to Be. The book contains a humorous vignette about him, which he appreciated very much. Bill Posey served his community and nation with dignity and dedication, and he will be remembered with respect and gratitude. Alan Bergman, Melbourne. I recently attended a meeting where a presentation of candidates for Martin County School Board seats spoke. Some of them serve presently, but are up for a new term, while others are running for open seats. I was hopeful of getting answers to a few questions, but to no avail. I moved to Martin after retirement, so none of my children attended here. Most folks, childless now for whatever reason, are aware that higher-rated schools keep property values higher than lower-rated districts. Hence, they moved to Martin. My interest, as a retired teacher, educational diagnostician, and college professor at a teacher training college at the graduate and undergraduate level, stimulates me more specifically toward educational questions rather than budgetary. Are classes homogeneously or heterogeneously divided? Is cursive writing instruction begun in kindergarten, or do Martin schools believe in teaching an unnecessary skill for 3 years and then abandoning it? Are there gifted and talented programs, and what are entry requirements, such as IQ, achievement levels in reading, math, and science? Audrey Taggart, Hope Sound. The Supreme Court 6-3 decision in Louisiana v. Calais has raised concerns about persistent disparities in the treatment of Black Americans under the law. Black Americans have tried to build their own communities, such as Rosewood and Ocoee in Florida, and the Greenwood District in Tulsa, Oklahoma, that prospered after slavery. However, these communities, along with 12 others, were burned down. That is how I feel about the Supreme Court's recent ruling. The Voting Rights Act was struck down, burned down. The U.S. justice system has long struggled to ensure equal protection for all citizens, and this ruling is a setback. The legacy of segregation has had a profound and lasting impact on American society. Since the country's founding, Black Americans have faced separate and unequal treatment, including restrictions on access to public facilities such as water fountains and restrooms, as well as to education and housing. Redlining has contributed to ongoing residential segregation, which the Supreme Court has deemed a factor in electoral district gerrymandering and has considered unconstitutional. The recent Supreme Court ruling has raised questions about the balance between equal representation and its potential implications for marginalized communities. In response, southern states, including Florida, have redrawn congressional maps to give white Americans an advantage in congressional control. The Supreme Court cannot declare the end of racism until black Americans have equal access to the workforce, education, and financial opportunities, including home and business loans. Until then, disparities will persist. Justice Samuel Alito's written opinion is inaccurate. Racism is alive and well. Despite these challenges, black Americans are keenly aware of the significance of the nation's 250th birthday. Valerie Brandt Wilson, Vero Beach, a retired educator, chairs One Voice Florida. Wouldn't you think people donating to the Republican Party would like to see their donations being used to help candidates rather than have one man decide to spend it against Republicans who have displeased him? He endorses candidates whose main qualification is that they render unto Caesar the praise due him. The so-called Conservative Party allows Donald Trump to dip into the Treasury's debt-riddled piggy bank to tear down the East Wing, saying the $400 million for the Trump ballroom is being donated, and now the party needs $1 billion to create a safe place for the president beneath the massive gold-filled ballroom. He intends to build the Arc de Trump at taxpayer expense. He is dismantling the Kennedy Center so it can have more marble. No mention of costs for either of these projects. What will renaming the West Palm Beach Airport in his name cost? What about the tens of millions spent for his 2025 military/birthday parade? What did it cost to send our Air Force to bomb fishing boats in the Caribbean? What did it cost for military ships and planes to be sent back and forth before deciding they belong near Iran? What does it cost to use expensive missiles to bomb everything, while Iran uses inexpensive drones to wreak havoc on U.S. bases? What has it cost to lather the White House in gold? What is it costing to have the Justice Department go after Trump's perceived enemies, not just in money but in its credibility? What about the lavish spending of his cabinet members, such as Pete Hegseth, Kash Patel, and Kristi Noem? What is the military risk of Trump withdrawing troops from Germany because the German Chancellor offended him? How about his grandiose 250th birthday plans? See what happens when the Nobel Prize Committee didn't give him the Peace Prize? Ann Brockman, Vero Beach, joined the conversation. T.C. Palm is committed to publishing a diversity of opinions. Email us at tcnletters@tcpalm.com. Letters are subject to editing, must not exceed 300 words and must include your name, address and a daytime phone number to confirm the letter is for publication. We only publish names and cities with the letters. Florida City gobbles up AG land, but turkey plans could end opinion. There was good, bad, and ugly the other night at Sebastian City Council. Martin Online Florida restaurant serves Italian comfort food after Greek Dieter sitting proudly in a familiar place in Palm City with a bit of restaurant de javu. Pasteo Palm City has returned with a renewed sense of confidence and a menu featuring all of the best homemade Italian comfort dishes. News/local/Florida Online Florida made it harder to get a driver's license and arrests doubled. Arrests for driving without a license have surged across parts of Florida in recent years as the state tightened driver's license eligibility rules and expanded immigration enforcement roles for local police. Real estate online sale of Palm Beach House on Lagoon hits $37 million, topping the asking price. A 1990s era house on a corner lot with water on two sides has sold for a recorded $37.1 million at 614 Tarpon Way near Everglades Island in Palm Beach. The buyer paid $2.6 million more than the list price of $34.5 million, according to the deed and the multiple listing service. In late March, the same seller sold a vacant lot across the street to a different buyer for a recorded $27.25 million. That lot of about a half acre also has water on two sides and had served as a private park for the house that just changed hands. Combined, the sales total $64.35 million. Both properties offer views of a secluded lagoon that is part of the intracoastal waterway in the estate section. The Palm Beach Daily News is the first media outlet to report the sale of the house. On the seller's side of both deals was the family of the late George A. Cohan, a naturalized Canadian citizen who opened the first McDonald's restaurant in Canada and a year later brought the brand to Russia. They sold the house and the vacant corner lot through Violet Hill Development Co. Ltd. of Ontario. The buyer of the house was a limited liability company named Elland Properties LLC, which has a post office address in Lewis, Delaware, the same state where the entity was registered. The deed recorded May 18 shows. The mailing address matches that of Harvard Business Services Incorporated, a company that provides people and businesses with incorporation services. Because of Delaware's strict corporate privacy laws, no other information about the buyer or anyone directly connected it was immediately available in public records. The Mediterranean-style house has 5 bedrooms with an attached 1-bedroom guest house. In all, the residence has 11,427 square feet of living space, according to the sales listing. Tarpon Way is a short road that intersects on the north with Island Road, the street that links Everglades Island to the rest of Palm Beach. Directly south of the house is Tarpon Island, which is connected to Tarpon Way by a small picturesque bridge. Violet Hill Development Co. had owned the house since 1997, when it bought it new for $3.55 million. The house had been completed the year before as a speculative project by members of the Frisbee family, property records show. They today run the Palm Beach-based Frisbee Group Real Estate Investment Company. Corcoran Group agent Suzanne Frisbee, a principal of Frisbee Group, acted for the seller in the sales of the house, and the irregular-shaped vacant lot agent Fern Fadiman of Sotheby's International Realty acted on behalf of the house's buyer. The deeds to sell the house and the vacant lot were signed by Craig Cohan, president of Violet Hill Development Co. Ltd. Cohan is the son George A. Cohan, who died in Toronto on November 24, 2023, his obituary shows. Born in Chicago and trained as an attorney, George Cohan spent most of his career at McDonald's Corp. With his wife, Susan, he opened the first Canadian McDonald's in Ontario in 1969 and then expanded operations in Canada. Years later, he spearheaded efforts to open the first McDonald's restaurant in Russia in 1990 in central Moscow's Pushkin Square. Violet Hill Development sold the vacant lot to a limited liability company named Could Be 81 LLC. Viaduct, a deed recorded March 25 shows. Agents Liza Pulitzer and Whitney McGurk of Brown Harris Stevens represented the buyer in that sale. According to the MLS, Violet Hill had bought the vacant lot for $2.625 million in 1998, according to property records. The lot and the house have direct views of Tarpon Island, where an expanded and renovated house sold for a recorded $150 million in May 2024. This is a developing story. Check back for any updates. Daryl Hoffhines is a USA Today Network of Florida journalist who writes about Palm Beach real estate in his weekly Beyond the Hedges column. He welcomes tips about real estate news on the island. Email dhoffhines@pbdailynews.com, call 561-820-3831 or tweet at pbdn_Hoffhines. 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A pair of Sarasota County restaurants, including one popular with the Rock and Amp, Roll Hall of Famer before his death, have been sold. Obituaries, today: John Brandt, May 19, 1942 to April 8, 2026. John Raymond Brandt, 83, of Attleboro, Massachusetts, reunited with his daughter Ellen, who was taken from us far too soon. John lived a life defined by service, kindness, and friendship. After proudly serving in the U.S. Army, John became a broker and worked to help many people in the insurance field. He was well known throughout the community and never met a stranger because he considered everybody a friend. He is survived by his loving wife Dory Leshy Brandt, and stepdaughter Liliana Leshy. He is also survived by his son Neil Brandt, his granddaughter Ashley Falano, his grandson Stephen Lemoyne, as well as his cherished great-grandchildren Christian, Briella, and Luke Falano. John was a good man who was deeply loved and will be missed by all lives he touched. For those wanting to say a last goodbye, a military burial will be held. June 2, 2026 at 1 p.m. South Florida National Cemetery, Row 3, posted online on May 18, 2026 published in Treasure Coast News Online Powerball Jackpot $100 million tonight. See winning lottery numbers. Will a $2 Powerball ticket make you a millionaire? As they say in the lottery business, it could happen to you. The Powerball jackpot for this Monday's drawing is now $100 million after no one matched all five numbers plus the Powerball in the Saturday, May 16, drawing. The cash option for this Monday's drawing is $43.9 million. Check this story after 11 p.m. Eastern Time tonight to see the winning numbers for the Powerball drawing on Monday, May 18. Although no one claimed the jackpot, there was one big winner in Saturday night's Powerball drawing. A ticket purchased in Georgia matched 5 for a $1 million prize. In case you're wondering, Saturday's winning numbers were 37-40-44-65 and the Powerball was 18. Power play was 3x. Powerball lottery drawings are at 11 p.m. Eastern Time every Monday, Wednesday, and Saturday, including holidays. Check this story after 11 p.m. Eastern Time tonight to see the winning numbers for the Powerball drawing on Monday, May 18. Powerball reset to $20 million for Monday, May 4, 2026 Star Wars Day after a pair of tickets in Florida and Texas matched all six numbers in the Saturday, May 2, 2026, Powerball drawing, splitting the $20 million prize. Interestingly, Powerball had reset to $20 million on Saturday, May 2, 2026, after two players in Indiana and Kansas matched all six numbers in the Wednesday, April 29, 2026, Powerball drawing to win a whopping $143 million. That April drawing had a wild number of second-tier winners, 89 to be exact. Powerball drawings are held at 11 p.m. Eastern Time Mondays, Wednesdays, and Saturdays, including holidays. According to Powerball.com, players have a 1 in 292.2 million chance to match all six numbers whether the jackpot is $20 million or $2 billion. Prizes range from $2 to the grand prize jackpot, which varies. The next Powerball drawing will be on Wednesday, May 20th. Prizes for Florida Lottery must be claimed within 180 days, 6 months, from the date of the drawing. To claim a single payment cash option, a winner has the first 60 days after the applicable draw date to claim it. According to Florida Lottery's website, winners cannot remain anonymous. Florida law mandates that the Florida Lottery provide records containing information such as the winner's name, city of residence, Game 1, Date 1, and Amount 1 to any third party who requests the information. However, the site states, the names of lottery winners claiming prizes of $250,000 or greater will be temporarily exempt from public disclosure for 90 days from the date the prize is claimed, unless otherwise waived by the winner. Lottery experts and lawyers have said there are ways to remain anonymous if you win. In Florida, most gas stations and some grocery stores sell lottery tickets. It's harder to find a gas station that doesn't sell Powerball, Mega Millions, Florida Lottery, and scratch-off tickets than it is to find one that does. Publix also sells lottery tickets and is known for selling many winning tickets. A lesser-known location is Walmart. Whether the Walmart location closest to you sells lottery tickets depends on your state and the store. Many Walmart locations in Florida have self-service lottery ticket vending machines or sell lottery tickets at the customer service desk. You can use the Where to Play search tool on the Florida Lottery website to find a grocery store or gas station near you that sells lottery tickets. This story will be updated with new information. Liana Norman and Jennifer Sang-Along are trending reporters for the USA Today Network Florida, covering pop culture, lotteries, rocket launches, Florida wildlife, breaking news and more. 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
0: 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Published in Treasure Coast. Geraldine Giddy, 85, passed away on April 12, 2026, in Port St. Lucie, Florida. Known for her laughter, love, passion for life and adventure, she will be missed by all who were lucky enough to love her. May her memory bring comfort and peace to those she leaves behind. 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Published in Treasure Coast. Gregory Dale Blackman, 68, passed away May 6, 2026. 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Published in Treasure Coast. Harold L. Charette. Harold L. Charette, 89, of Palm City, Florida and formerly of Southington, CT, passed away peacefully at his home on Saturday, May 9, 2026. He was the beloved husband of the late Joanne Marotto Charette. Born on January 9, 1937 in Fort Kent, Maine, Harold was the son of the late Leon and Rose Hebert Charette. Harold owned and operated Charette Builders in Southington Court for many years, and later in life, Port Clinton Marina in CT and Pelican's Nest Marina in FL. Harold was a founding member of the Bank of Southington, an avid boater and proudly served his country with the National Guard. He took great pride in his work, and was known for his strong work ethic, devotion to his family and kind heart. Harold will be deeply missed by all who knew and loved him. He is survived by his children, Scott Charette, and his wife Michelle of Port St. Lucie, Florida, Jeffrey Charette and his wife Candace of Hooksett, New Hampshire, and Gail Kirstein and her husband Harold of Boca Raton, Florida, his longtime loving companion, Nina Butkiewicz of Palm City, his sister, Gloria Frances Sear and her husband Leonard of Southington and his brother Albert Charette of Cheshire. He also leaves behind four cherished grandchildren and six great-grandchildren. His funeral will be held on Monday, May 18 at 10:15 a.m. from the Della Vecchia Funeral Home, 211 North Main Street, Southington to St. Dominic Church, 1050 Flanders Road, Southington, for a mass of Christian burial at 11 a.m. Burial will follow in St. Thomas Cemetery, where he will be laid to rest beside his beloved wife. Calling hours will be Sunday at the funeral home from 1 to 4 p.m. To leave a message of remembrance for the family, please visit www.delavecchiasouthington.com. Posted online on May 13, 2026 published in Treasure Coast. Harry Bauman, 70, passed away May 5, 2026. 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Posted online on May 9, 2026 published in Treasure Coast. Harry Howard Bauman. Harry Howard Bauman of Stewart died Tuesday, May 5, 2026. He was 70 years old. Harry was born on November 19, 1955. Harry graduated from Babylon High School, New York, and attended Roger Williams University. Harry traveled the world and especially enjoyed visiting the Bahamas. He loved boating, reading, and spending time with friends and family. He is survived by his brother Michael Gensler, his sisters-in-law Marianne Gensler and Lori Gensler, his brother-in-law Malcolm McGeehan, his nephews Maximilian Gensler, Alexander Gensler, Sam McGeehan, Tyler Gensler, Michael Gensler, Brendan Gensler, and John Gensler, his nieces Jillian Haggerty, Jordan, and Kateri Gensler, and his great-niece Charlotte Haggerty and great-nephew Weston Haggerty. A funeral liturgy will be held at 1 p.m. on Friday, May 22, at St. Andrew Catholic Church in Stewart, Florida. In lieu of flowers, donations may be made to the American Cancer Society, cancer.org, or Treasure Coast Hospice, treasurehealth.org. Posted online on May 14, 2026 published in Treasure Coast. Horton Brett Blodgett, 69, passed away May 9, 2026. 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Posted online on May 15, 2026 published in Treasure Coast. John Brandt, May 19, 1942 to April 8, 2026. John Raymond Brandt, 83, of Attleboro, Massachusetts, reunited with his daughter Ellen, who was taken from us far too soon. John lived a life defined by service, kindness, and friendship. After proudly serving in the U.S. Army, John became a broker and worked to help many people in the insurance field. He was well known throughout the community and never met a stranger because he considered everybody a friend. He is survived by his loving wife Dory Leshy Brandt, and stepdaughter Liliana Leshy. He is also survived by his son Neil Brandt, his granddaughter Ashley Falano, his grandson Stephen Lemoyne, as well as his cherished great-grandchildren Christian, Briella, and Luke Falano. John was a good man who was deeply loved and will be missed by all lives he touched. For those wanting to say a last goodbye, a military burial will be held June 2, 2026 at 1 p.m. South Florida National Cemetery, Row 3, posted online on May 18, 2026 published in Treasure Coast. Joseph A. Johnson Jr., 92, passed away May 12, 2026. Arrangements provided by All County Funeral Home and AMP, Crematory, Stewart, Florida. Posted online on May 14, 2026 published in Treasure Coast. Linda Cundy, 71, passed away May 9, 2026. Arrangements provided by All County Funeral Home and AMP, Crematory, Stewart. Posted online on May 11, 2026 published in Treasure Coast. Marguerite Patricia Joan Lynch. Marguerite Patricia Joan Lynch, 95, of Vero Beach, Florida, passed peacefully into forever on March 30, 2026. Marguerite was born in London, England as the eldest child of Marjorie and Albert Bullen and enjoyed her childhood in Surrey. She was educated in Great Britain before coming to the United States in 1950. She resided in New York with her first husband and welcomed her eldest daughter, marking the start of Marguerite's greatest joy of being a mother. Marguerite later moved to Connecticut, where she worked at Greenwich Academy before meeting her beloved husband, Jack, and welcoming two more daughters. They were married for 52 years before Jack's passing in 2019, residing in New Canaan Court before moving to Watch Hill, Rhode Island and Vero Beach, Florida. She enjoyed membership at the Country Club of New Canaan as well as the Musquamicut Club and the Watch Hill Yacht Club during her time in these communities. Marguerite celebrated her overseas heritage as a dedicated member of the Daughters of the British Empire, DBE. She held the position of secretary and then regent for the Connecticut chapter throughout the late 1970s and the 1980s. Marguerite further donated her time and energy to other organizations including the Waveney Care Center and Strays and others. Both in New Canaan Court Marguerite shared her gift of language, alongside her beautiful accent and clear diction, by recording books for the blind. Once in Florida, she enjoyed volunteering with the Vero Beach Humane Society, most recently as a cat cuddler. Marguerite's love of animals was paramount, having filled her home with many treasured fur persons over the years. Marguerite was exceptionally creative. She excelled both working behind the scenes at the theater productions by New Canaan Town Players and by painting, baking, hosting afternoon tea or football tailgates, and setting a formal table at the holidays. While modest about her artistic talents, Marguerite participated in community art shows to strong reviews. Many family members feel fortunate to have her artwork in their homes. She adored being part of the Marge Schilling Art Group in Watch Hill, both for the artistic time and the treasured friendships which resulted. Marguerite was also a strong supporter of the Vero Beach Museum of Art as both a donor and class participant. Marguerite was very adventuresome, often with a gleam in her eye toward trying something new. She drove a motorcycle through the mountains in Europe before coming to the US and a race car around the track at Lime Rock in her younger years. She later enjoyed a hot air balloon ride over Tuscany in her 80s. Marguerite found smaller moments equally fulfilling as she loved to read or color alongside her grandchildren, play rummikub with friends, and linger at the dinner table amidst family conversations. Marguerite was a talented backgammon and gin player, often winning the kitty when playing gin for half a penny a point with her daughters. She loved opera, poetry, and literature, often spending hours reading, and maintained a cherished book collection. Marguerite was known for her intellect, kindness, and generous heart. She embodied love in every facet of life and gave world-class hugs. She lived life in color, often taking a moment to soak in the mosaic of her surroundings. Marguerite was beautifully elegant and graceful yet easily approachable. She had a sharp wit and clever sense of humor alongside a contagious laugh which warmly invited others to join her. She was a gifted conversationalist who connected deeply with people. She will be profoundly missed by all whose lives she touched. Marguerite will be remembered for her deep devotion to her family. She was preceded in death by her parents and sister V. Bostel, her husband, Jack Lynch, and her daughter, Suzanne Lynch. She is survived by her daughters Denise Lynch of Riverview, Florida and Michelle Matzinger, Bill, of West Hartford Court, her grandchildren Jackson, Sawyer, and Townsend Matzinger, and Dylan Lynch, her sister-in-law Evie Lynch, her sister-in-law Phyllis Lynch, and many beloved nieces and nephews. A celebration of life will be arranged at a future date. Arrangements by Strunk Funeral Homes and AMP, Crematory, Vero Beach, Florida. 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Michael David Euler. Mike Euler, 62, passed away on April 6, 2026 in Fort Pierce, Florida. He was born on March 4, 1964 in Bloomington, Indiana to W.C. Butch, and Julia N. Euler. Mike attended Bloomington High School South and graduated in 1982. He went on to attend Indiana University for 2 years. Mike dedicated 30 years of service to Sears, retiring as a retail maintenance project manager. He was known for his steady work ethic, reliability, and the pride he took in getting things done the right way. In Fort Pierce, Mike stayed active in the community and enjoyed the friendships he built there. He was a 10-year member of the Fort Pierce Yacht Club and participated in the Colonnades Community Appreciation Committee, Police, Fire, EMT. He also served as CMI president for 5 years and president of his association for 15 years and volunteered as a driver for Community on Patrol, CUP, for 3 years. Above all, Mike loved time on the water and being with the people he cared about most. He enjoyed fishing, boating, and making memories with friends and family. Mike is survived by his wife of 23 years, Patricia Bruton Euler, his mother, Julia N. Euler of Fort Pierce, Florida and Bloomington Inn, his stepson, William Bruton, Candace, his stepdaughter, Ashley Bruton, his step-grandchildren, Sebastian, Nicholas, Nathan Scarborough, and Amelia Bruton, all of Texas, his brother, Mark Euler, Stephanie, of Bloomington Inn, and his nephews, Sam Euler and Jed Euler, and niece, Meg Euler, also of Bloomington Inn. He was preceded in death by his father, W.C. Butch Euler, in July 1998. A celebration of life will be held at a later date and shared by family. Arrangements are under the direction of Hazley Funeral Home, Fort Pierce. An online guest book may be signed at www.hazleyfuneralhome.com, posted online on May 7, 2026, published in Treasure Coast. Ruth Ann Kernichel, 61, of Quakertown, PA, and formerly of Port St. Lucie, Florida, passed away on April 25, 2026. She was born in Quakertown, PA, on March 14, 1965, to the late Calvin R. Kernichel and Barbara Ann Campbell Kernichel. Ruth Ann enjoyed motorcycle riding, fishing, and nature. After moving back to Pennsylvania, she was healthy enough to join the family in camping, hiking, rafting, and a variety of activities. She took pride in her position at Tropicana, where she worked for over 25 years. Along with her work, she always fondly remembered the many friends and good times she had in Florida. She also had great experiences and friendships with other special people from across the country. Ruth Ann had a deep love for all animals, and a heart for anyone that needed her. In her free time, she enjoyed watching the Phillies, Eagles, and Tampa Bay Rays. Ruth Ann is survived by her siblings Calvin Kernichel and Terry Boer, Mark, nieces and nephews, and many other loving family and friends. She is predeceased by her parents, sister Donna Kernichel, Clex, nephew Matthew Neal, and numerous special pets. In lieu of flowers, memorial contributions in Ruth Ann's name can be made to Last Chance Ranch. www.nogalefcs.com, posted online on May 11, 2026, published in Treasure Coast. Troy Wayne Draughty, January 4, 1952, May 10, 2026. Troy Wayne Draughty, 74, of F.T. Pierce, Florida, passed away peacefully on May 10, 2026, surrounded by his loving family. Troy was preceded in death by his wife of 27 years, Pam Draughty, his sister, Darlene, and his parents William, Buzz, and Mary Jane Draughty. He is survived by his loving wife of 24 years, Diane Draughty, his children, Jennifer, Chris, Pat Orff, Justin, Rhonda, Draughty, Chris, Danielle, Steele, Michael Steele, and Chase Steele, his siblings, Terry, Philip, and Vince, Karen, Draughty, grandchildren Caleb, Rebecca, Pat Orff, Taylor, Layton, Chambers, Morgan, Maya, Kaylee, Caleb, and Maddox Draughty, Hannah, Mallory, and Walker Steele, and great-grandchildren Margot Pat Orff, Cooper, and Olivia Chambers. Born on January 4, 1952 in F.T. Pierce, Troy built a successful life rooted in hard work, family, and faith. He founded and grew a thriving concrete business in F.T. Pierce, earning respect as a dedicated entrepreneur who generously gave back to his community. But it was his family that was his greatest accomplishment, and he never missed an opportunity to share a proud word about his children, grandchildren, and great-grandchildren. Troy proudly served his country as an army mechanic early in life. Those who knew him will remember his love for life's adventures and sharing those adventures with the ones he loved, whether those were peaceful days fishing on the lake, exploring the waters of Hawaii or the Keys, or a week at the races, cheering on, bossing around, his crew and team, which often included his son, Justin. On May 13, 1981, Troy's life changed forever when he and his first wife, Pam, accepted Jesus Christ as their Lord and Savior. From that day forward, Troy lived fully for Christ. He became a bold witness for his faith, never missing an opportunity to share the gospel. Many will remember the impromptu Bible studies he held on his property and his spiritual gift of evangelism that touched countless lives and impacted eternity. A man of strong faith, deep love for his family, and unwavering conviction, Troy led by example. He gave generously, taught patiently, and loved unconditionally. Troy leaves behind a powerful legacy of business success, adventure, and most importantly, a life devoted to Jesus Christ. Funeral services will be held on Thursday, May 21, 2026, at Christ Fellowship in Port St. Lucie. Visitation will begin at 10 a.m., with the memorial service at 11 a.m. Graveside services will follow at White City Cemetery. In lieu of flowers, donations may be made in Troy's memory to Grace Way Village, an organization serving residents in St. Lucie County who struggle with poverty, food scarcity, homelessness, and other essential needs. Matthew 25:21, KJV. His Lord said unto him, Well done, thou good and faithful servant. Posted online on May 13, 2026. Published in Treasure Coast. E. Paul Barland, 78, passed away May 12, 2026. 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Posted online on May 15, 2026. Published in Treasure Coast. 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The Gatlin Point Shopping Center Harbor Village in Port St. Lucie is now complete with 10 restaurants and shops near tradition. The food options range from Mexican tacos to southern fried chicken, and Venezuelan arepas to drive-through coffee and breakfast. Indian River Online. 2 St. Lucie County restaurants get perfect score, 3 fail inspection. You can use the database to search by county or by restaurant name. Florida's restaurant owners are not required to post restaurant inspection results where guests can see them. So every week, we provide that information for you. 3 Indian River County restaurants get perfect scores, 1 fails. You can use the database to search by county or by restaurant name. Florida's restaurant owners are not required to post restaurant inspection results where guests can see them. So every week, we provide that information for you. See the first prom at Wabasso School in Florida, a special education center. Wabasso School had its first prom with the theme of Enchanted Garden on May 15, 2026. For their exceptional students in Indian River County. Staff members organized the prom in celebration of the memorable school year. The school did not have a 2026 graduating class. The Special Education Center school has 65 students from kindergarten to age 22, and specializes in individualized care geared toward the success and empowerment of the students' development. According to Assistant Principal Angela Hsu on the school's website, "We are a team of dedicated educators, therapists, and support staff working together to create a safe, nurturing environment where each child can grow, learn, and thrive. Whether your child is building independence, developing communication skills, or reaching new academic milestones, we are here to walk alongside them every step of the way." Kyla Jones is a visual journalist for TC Palm and Treasure Coast newspapers. You can reach her at kayla.jones@tcpalm.com and can view some of her recent work here. Martin Online. 6 Martin County restaurants gets perfect score. You can use the database to search by county or by restaurant name. Florida's restaurant owners are not required to post restaurant inspection results where guests can see them. So every week, we provide that information for you. Florida Mall considers demolition for Open Air Village, Apartments. Jensen Beach. Treasure Coast Square, a regional shopping mall that has faced vacancies and declining values, is considering a transformative redevelopment that could potentially demolish roughly half of its commercial space, including one of its largest anchor stores. Sports Online. Cincinnati Reds at Philadelphia Phillies. Odds, picks and predictions. The Cincinnati Reds, 24-24, and Philadelphia Phillies, 25-23, play the middle game of a 3-game series Tuesday in Philadelphia, Pennsylvania. First pitch from Citizens Bank Park is scheduled for 6:40 p.m. Eastern Time. Let's analyze MLB odds around the Reds versus Phillies odds and make our expert MLB picks and predictions for the best bets. Season series, Phillies lead 1-0. The Phillies kept rolling Monday night, winning their fifth straight game with a 5-4 victory over the Reds as a -124 home favorite with under 9.5 hitting. 2B Bryson Stott delivered the big moment with a go-ahead two-run HR in the eighth inning. 1B Alec Bohm also homered, his third this month. The Reds dropped their third straight game despite getting a fence from 1B Sal Stewart, who went 2-for-4 with a HR and two runs scored, RF Spencer Steer, who added an RBI double. SP Nick Lodolo, 5 2/3 IP, 3 ER, 3 H, 5 BB, 3 K, 1 HR, remained winless on the season. RHP Chase Burns vs. LHP Jesus Lizardo Burns, 5-1, 1.87 ERA, makes his 10th start. He has a 1.00 whip, 18 BB, and 55 K in 53 1/3 innings. Lizardo, 3-3, 5.07 ERA, makes his 10th start. He has a 1.33 whip, 2.4 BB slash 9 and 11.1 K slash 9 in 49 2/3 innings. Provided by BetMGM Sportsbook, access USA Today sports scores and sports betting odds hub for a full list. 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Sign up today. Phillies 5, Reds 3. The Phillies feel tough to fade right now with the way they're playing. Philadelphia has won 5 straight games and outscored opponents 31-14 during that run. Meanwhile, the Reds are going the other direction with 3 straight losses while getting outscored 22-11. The Reds' pitching staff has also been struggling lately, allowing at least 5 runs in 4 straight games. Even if Cincinnati might have the slight edge on the mound on paper, it's hard not to trust the Phillies' offense more right now. The bats are rolling, the lineup is producing in big spots, and they're finding ways to win close games too. The money line odds aren't amazing, but Philadelphia feels like a really solid piece to throw into a parlay Tuesday night. Bet Phillies, -145. If you want a little more value Tuesday, consider Philadelphia's run line. The Phillies have won 5 straight, and 7 of their last 9 wins have come by multiple runs. Meanwhile, the Reds have lost 3 straight, with 4 of their last 6 losses coming by at least 2 runs. Bet Phillies -1.5, +145. The under feels pretty solid Tuesday. The under is 6-1-1 in the last 8 meetings between these teams, and the Phillies have also cashed it in 7 of their last 8 games. Lizardo has allowed 2 runs or fewer in 4 of his last 5 starts too. Bet under 8.5, -105. For more sports betting picks and tips, check out sportsbookwire.com and BetFTW. 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Cleveland Cavaliers at New York Knicks odds, picks and predictions. The Cleveland Cavaliers and New York Knicks meet Tuesday for Game 1 of the NBA Eastern Conference Finals. Tip-off from Madison Square Garden in New York, New York, is scheduled for 8 p.m. Eastern Time, ESPN. Let's analyze NBA odds around the Cavaliers vs. Knicks odds and make our expert NBA picks and predictions for the best bets. Regular season series, Knicks won 2-1. The home team won all 3 regular season meetings, with the Knicks winning 2 meetings at Message by an average of just 5.0 points per game, PPG. Cleveland was 1-1 against the spread, ATS, in New York, and 2-1 ATS in the season series. The over cashed in both meetings in New York, too. The Cavaliers won in 7 games against the Detroit Pistons, including a 125-94 victory at Little Caesars Arena Sunday in Game 7 as a 4.5-point underdog as the over, 205.5, cashed. F. Evan Mobley went for 21 points, 12 rebounds and 6 assists with 2 steals and 2 blocks. G. Donovan Mitchell ended up with 26 points, 8 assists and 6 rebounds before fouling out. G. Sam Merrill was huge off the bench, too, hitting 5 triples, while ending up with 23 points. Cleveland won 4 of the last 5 games in the Pistons series, while going 4-1 ATS in the span. The over was 4-1 in those 5 games, too. On the road, Cleveland is 2-5 straight up, in the postseason, and 2-5 ATS, although both win.

playoffs. New York hasn't played since May 10, a 144-114 win in Game 4 over Philadelphia as a 1.5-point favorite as the over, 213.5, cashed. C. Karl-Anthony Towns went for 17 points, 10 assists and 4 rebounds with 2 three-pointers and 2 blocks. G. Miles McBride ended up with 25 points, including 7 triples, while G. Jalen Brunson had 22 points with 6 three-pointers. These teams last met in the postseason in 2023, with New York winning in 5 games in the first round. New York swept a best-of-5 series in the first round of the 1996 playoffs, while winning in 4 games in the first round of the 1995 postseason. These teams also met in 1978 in the first round, with the Knicks winning a best-of-3 set. The Cavaliers are just 2-12-2 in 14 all-time playoff games vs New York. Provided by FanDuel Sportsbook, access USA Today Sports Scores and Sports Betting Odds Hub for a full list. Lines last updated at 6:46 a.m. Eastern Time. Cavaliers Knicks for most recent updates, official NBA injury report. Cavaliers 111, Knicks 107. The Cavaliers, plus 200, are worth a look for the chance to double up. Cleveland just got out of a grueling 7-game series, but it also comes in with momentum. The Knicks haven't played since May 10, and they could have a little bit of rust. If Cleveland is going to steal one in the series, it will be Game 1. Backing Cleveland plus 7.5, minus 115, is a strong play, if you cannot bring yourself to take the Cavs straight up. Cleveland has won and covered the past 2 road playoff games, and it is 4-1 ATS in the past 5 games since Game 3 of the second round series with Detroit. New York is 2-2 ATS in the past 4 postseason games. Over 217.5, minus 115, is the lean in Game 1, but go with a half unit play at most. The Knicks have cashed the over in 4 of the past 6 games, while going 2-1 in the past 3 home playoff outings. For the Cavaliers, the total has gone high in 4 of the past 5 outings, while going over in 4 of 7 road contests this postseason. For more sports betting picks and tips, check out sportsbookwire.com and BetFTW. 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Access more NBA coverage, Hoops Hype, Celtics Wire, Nets Wire, Rockets Wire, Sixers Wire, Thunder Wire, Warriors Wire, LeBron Wire, Rookie Wire List Wire, ACC Baseball Tournament, Scores, Bracket Updates for 2026 Championship with the College World Series only about a month away, several ACC teams have attainable national championship aspirations. Before they can begin their road to Omaha in the 2026 NCAA Tournament, they've got another piece of hardware to fight for. The 2026 ACC Baseball Tournament gets started this week, with the conference's 16 teams heading to Truist Field in Charlotte to try to earn the league's automatic berth to the NCAA Tournament. The field is headlined by 3 teams ranked in the top 10 of the latest USA Today Sports Coaches poll: number 2 North Carolina, number 3 Georgia Tech and number 8 Florida State. Only the SEC, with 4, has more of its members represented in the top 10. Georgia Tech, with a 25-5 mark in conference play, is the tournament's number 1 seed, followed by, in order, North Carolina, Florida State and Boston College, all of which earned a double bye into the tournament quarterfinals. While teams like the Tar Heels, Yellow Jackets and Seminoles are playing for NCAA tournament seeding, others are still fighting simply to make it into the field. NC State, the tournament's number 9 seed, is the conference's biggest bubble case, with a 32-21 overall record and a 14-16 mark in conference play. The Wolfpack are listed as one of the last 4 teams in D1 Baseball's latest NCAA tournament bracket projection. USA Today Sports is providing live schedule and score updates from the 2026 ACC Baseball Tournament. Follow along here,
The 2026 ACC Baseball Tournament will run from Tuesday, May 19th through Sunday, May 24th at

0: Truist Field in Charlotte, North Carolina. Team's conference record listed in parentheses all times Eastern. The ACC Network will broadcast much of the 2026 ACC baseball tournament, with all games appearing on that channel until the championship game. The title matchup will air nationally on ESPN2. Streaming options for the event include the ESPN app, which requires a valid cable login to access, and Fubo, which carries the ESPN family of networks and offers a free trial to new subscribers. 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St. Lucie online gunman sentenced after deadly Milk Day shooting in Florida. St. Lucie County. A man convicted following a deadly shooting at a 2023 Martin Luther King Jr. Day celebration was sentenced May 19 to life in prison. Kemi Parson, 31, found guilty February 27 of attempted first-degree murder with a firearm, discharging a firearm, second-degree felony murder, and possession of a firearm by a felon, was sentenced in a morning proceeding in Circuit Judge Michael Heisey's courtroom. Nikisha Bryant, 29, died after being shot at the celebratory event at Elis Ellis Park on Avenue M, and gunfire injured seven others. Officials have said around 1,000 people were at the family event, which featured a car show and food trucks. According to the St. Lucie County Sheriff's Office, about 50 cartridge casings of at least three different calibers were recovered. Assistant State Attorney Brian Workman has said based on the investigation and work by the crime lab, it was determined at least eight guns were fired. Parson, however, was not accused of firing bullets that struck Bryant. All these people from the community went to that park and were celebrating, and in the middle of that, Kemi Parson drew a gun and aimed it at someone and opened fire, Workman said. And when he did, several other people drew their guns and returned fire, and in the process of that, Nikisha Bryant was struck and sustained injuries that killed her the following day after she had been treated at Lawnwood Hospital. Workman has said Parson is responsible for second-degree felony murder. Parson was in the process of committing a felony, attempted first-degree murder, when someone else shot and killed Bryant. Two projectiles were removed from Bryant, whose daughter was with her at the time of the shooting, records show. This story will be updated. Will Greenlee is a breaking news reporter for TC Palm. Follow Will on X at Off the Beat Tweet or reach him by phone at 772-267-7926. Email him at will.greenlee@tcpalm.com. 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Florida's new scratch-off lottery game offers top prize of $5 million. The Florida Lottery announced May 18 it has launched four new scratch-off games. Ticket prices range from $2 to $20 per ticket, depending on the game. Top prize among the four new games is $5 million. All the tickets are now available at all Florida Lottery retailers. The Florida Lottery announced four new scratch-off games are now available across the state. Prices per ticket range from $2 to $20. The games are, the $2 Red, White and Amp, Blue Cash scratch-off game offers players the chance to win up to $50,000. 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Explore the latest lottery news and AMP results. Prizes for Florida Lottery must be claimed within 180 days from the date of the drawing. To claim a single payment cash option, a winner has the first 60 days after the applicable draw date to claim it. According to Florida Lottery's website, winners cannot remain anonymous. Florida law mandates that the Florida Lottery provide records containing information such as the winner's name, city of residence, game 1, date 1, and amount 1 to any third party who requests the information. However, the site states, the names of lottery winners claiming prizes of $250,000 or greater will be temporarily exempt from public disclosure for 90 days from the date the prize is claimed, unless otherwise waived by the winner. Lottery experts and lawyers have said there are ways to remain anonymous if you win. Cheryl McLeod is a journalist for the USA Today Network Florida Service Journalism Connect team. 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
0: 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Obituaries: Al Bernard Burnick, 76, passed away May 12, 2026. 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Published in Treasure Coast. 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Published in Treasure Coast. Harold L. Charette. Harold L. Charette, 89, of Palm City, Florida, and formerly of Southington, CT, passed away peacefully at his home on Saturday, May 9, 2026. He was the beloved husband of the late Joanne Morato Charette. Born on January 9, 1937 in Fort Kent, Maine, Harold was the son of the late Leon and Rose, Hebert, Charette. Harold owned and operated Charette Builders in Southington Court for many years, and later in life, Port Clinton Marina in CT and Pelican's Nest Marina in FL. Harold was a founding member of the Bank of Southington, an avid boater and proudly served his country with the National Guard. He took great pride in his work, and was known for his strong work ethic, devotion to his family and kind heart. Harold will be deeply missed by all who knew and loved him. He is survived by his children, Scott Charette, and his wife Michelle of Port St. Lucie, Florida, Jeffrey Charette and his wife Candace of Hooksett, New Hampshire, and Gail Kirstein and her husband Harold of Boca Raton, Florida, his longtime loving companion, Nina Butkiewicz of Palm City, his sister, Gloria Frances Sear and her husband Leonard of Southington and his brother Albert Charette of Cheshire. He also leaves behind four cherished grandchildren and six great-grandchildren. His funeral will be held on Monday, May 18 at 10:15 a.m. from the Della Vecchia Funeral Home, 211 North Main Street, Southington to St. Dominic Church, 1050 Flanders Road, Southington, for a mass of Christian burial at 11 a.m. Burial will follow in St. Thomas Cemetery, where he will be laid to rest beside his beloved wife. Calling hours will be Sunday at the funeral home from 1 to 4 p.m. To leave a message of remembrance for the family, please visit www.delavecchiasouthington.com, posted online on May 13, 2026, published in Treasure Coast. Harry Bauman, 70, passed away May 5, 2026. Arrangements provided by All County Funeral Home and AMP, Crematory, Stewart. Posted online on May 9, 2026, published in Treasure Coast. Harry Howard Bauman. Harry Howard Bauman of Stewart died Tuesday, May 5, 2026. He was 70 years old. Harry was born on November 19, 1955. Harry graduated from Babylon High School, New York, and attended Roger Williams University. Harry traveled the world and especially enjoyed visiting the Bahamas. He loved boating, reading, and spending time with friends and family. He is survived by his brother Michael Gensler, his sisters-in-law Marianne Gensler and Lori Gensler, his brother-in-law Malcolm McGeehan, his nephews Maximilian Gensler, Alexander Gensler, Sam McGeehan, Tyler Gensler, Michael Gensler, Brendan Gensler, and John Gensler, his nieces Jillian Haggerty, Jordan, and Kateri Gensler, and his great-niece Charlotte Haggerty and great-nephew Weston Haggerty. A funeral liturgy will be held at 1 p.m. on Friday, May 22, at St. Andrew Catholic Church in Stewart, Florida. In lieu of flowers, donations may be made to the American Cancer Society, cancer.org, or Treasure Coast Hospice, treasurehealth.org. Posted online on May 14, 2026, published in Treasure Coast. Horton Brett Blodgett, 69, passed away May 9, 2026. Arrangements provided by All County Funeral Home and AMP, Crematory, Stewart. Posted online on May 15, 2026, published in Treasure Coast. John Brandt, May 19, 1942 to April 8, 2026. John Raymond Brandt, 83, of Attleboro, Massachusetts, reunited with his daughter Ellen, who was taken from us far too soon. John lived a life defined by service, kindness, and friendship. After proudly serving in the U.S. Army, John became a broker and worked to help many people in the insurance field. He was well known throughout the community and never met a stranger because he considered everybody a friend. He is survived by his loving wife Dory Leshy Brandt, and stepdaughter Liliana Leshy. He is also survived by his son Neil Brandt, his granddaughter Ashley Folino, his grandson Stephen Lemoyne, as well as his cherished great-grandchildren Christian, Briella, and Luke Folino. John was a good man who was deeply loved and will be missed by all lives he touched. For those wanting to say a last goodbye, a military burial will be held June 2, 2026 at 1 p.m. South Florida National Cemetery, Row 3, posted online on May 18, 2026, published in Treasure Coast. Joseph A. Johnson, Jr., 92, passed away May 12, 2026. Arrangements provided by All County Funeral Home and AMP, Crematory, Stuart, Florida, posted online on May 14, 2026, published in Treasure Coast. Linda Cundy, 71, passed away May 9, 2026. 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Loretta Ann Montana, 88, passed away May 15, 2026. 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Posted online on May 19, 2026, published in Treasure Coast. Ronald C. Dressel, 88, passed away May 15, 2026. 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Posted online on May 19, 2026, published in Treasure Coast. Ruth Ann Kernichel, 61, of Quakertown, PA, and formerly of Port St. Lucie, Florida, passed away on April 25, 2026. She was born in Quakertown, PA on March 14, 1965 to the late Calvin R. Kernichel and Barbara Ann Campbell Kernichel. Ruth Ann enjoyed motorcycle riding, fishing, and nature. After moving back to Pennsylvania, she was healthy enough to join the family in camping, hiking, rafting, and a variety of activities. She took pride in her position at Tropicana, where she worked for over 25 years. Along with her work, she always fondly remembered the many friends and good times she had in Florida. She also had great experiences and friendships with other special people from across the country. Ruth Ann had a deep love for all animals, and a heart for anyone that needed her. In her free time, she enjoyed watching the Phillies, Eagles, and Tampa Bay Rays. Ruth Ann is survived by her siblings Calvin Kernichel and Terry Boer, Mark, nieces and nephews, and many other loving family and friends. She is predeceased by her parents, sister Donna Kernichel, Clex, nephew Matthew Neal, and numerous special pets. In lieu of flowers, memorial contributions in Ruth Ann's name can be made to Last Chance Ranch. www.nogalefcs.com. Posted online on May 11, 2026, published in Treasure Coast. Troy Wayne Drotty, January 4, 1952, May 10, 2026. Troy Wayne Drotty, 74, of F.T. Pierce, Florida, passed away peacefully on May 10, 2026, surrounded by his loving family. Troy was preceded in death by his wife of 27 years, Pam Drotty, his sister, Darlene, and his parents William, Buss, and Mary Jane Drotty. He is survived by his loving wife of 24 years, Diane Drotty, his children, Jennifer, Chris, Potorf, Justin, Rhonda, Drotty, Chris, Danielle, Steele, Michael Steele, and Chase Steele, his siblings, Terry, Philip, and Vince, Karen, Drotty, grandchildren Caleb, Rebecca, Potorf, Taylor, Layton, Chambers, Morgan, Maya, Kaylee, Caleb, and Maddox Drotty, Hannah, Mallory, and Walker Steele, and great-grandchildren Margot Potorf, Cooper, and Olivia Chambers. Born on January 4, 1952 in F.T. Pierce, Troy built a successful life rooted in hard work, family, and faith. He founded and grew a thriving concrete business in F.T. Pierce, earning respect as a dedicated entrepreneur who generously gave back to his community. But it was his family that was his greatest accomplishment, and he never missed an opportunity to share a proud word about his children, grandchildren, and great-grandchildren. Troy proudly served his country as an army mechanic early in life. Those who knew him will remember his love for life's adventures and sharing those adventures with the ones he loved, whether those were peaceful days fishing on the lake, exploring the waters of Hawaii or the Keys, or a week at the races, cheering on, bossing around, his crew and team, which often included his son, Justin. On May 13, 1981, Troy's life changed forever when he and his first wife, Pam, accepted Jesus Christ as their Lord and Savior. From that day forward, Troy lived fully for Christ. He became a bold witness for his faith, never missing an opportunity to share the gospel. Many will remember the impromptu Bible studies he held on his property and his spiritual gift of evangelism that touched countless lives and impacted eternity. A man of strong faith, deep love for his family, and unwavering conviction, Troy led by example. He gave generously, taught patiently, and loved unconditionally. Troy leaves behind a powerful legacy of business success, adventure, and most importantly, a life devoted to Jesus Christ. Funeral services will be held on Thursday, May 21, 2026, at Christ Fellowship in Port St. Lucie. Visitation will begin at 10 a.m., with the memorial service at 11 a.m. Graveside services will follow at White City Cemetery. In lieu of flowers, donations may be made in Troy's memory to Graceway Village, an organization serving residents in St. Lucie County who struggle with poverty, food scarcity, homelessness, and other essential needs. Matthew 25:21, KJV. His Lord said unto him, Well done, thou good and faithful servant. Posted online on May 13, 2026. Published in Treasure Coast E. Paul Barland, 78, passed away May 12, 2026. 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Posted online on May 15, 2026. Published in Treasure Coast Sports Online. John Carroll. Football ends spring with momentum, beating South Fork and Central Stewart. Three teams wrapped up their 20 days of spring football practice Tuesday, May 19 at South Fork High School. John Carroll Catholic played the first two halves and won them both. The Rams opened with a 21-7 victory over South Fork at Joe Bud Skaggs Stadium. John Carroll then knocked off Fort Pierce Central, 14-7. This gives us a ton of momentum going into the off-season, Rams coach Mickey Grudy said. I was really proud of how we played as a whole. Central came back in the final half to defeat the host Bulldogs, 21-7. One, the Rams scored on all three possessions against South Fork, getting a 20-yard touchdown pass from Carter Cullen to KJ Davis, a 9-yard run by JDN Pittman and a 7-yard pass from Chance Sullivan to Anthony Celestino. John Carroll made it 5 touchdowns in 7 possessions with a pair of scores against Central. Felix Jackson rambled in from 11 yards out, and Dunevan Richardson hauled in a 14-yard pass from Cullen. Grudy was especially happy since he didn't have many of the skill players during the spring as they were participating in state track and the linemen were involved in weightlifting and state track and field. The quarterback competition heated up with Cullen going 8-for-11 against South Fork and 3-for-3 against Central. Sullivan was 4-for-8 overall and showed the ability to run. I was impressed with both quarterbacks, Grudy said. I've got a great QB battle going on, a really good problem to have. Both those guys did great tonight. I loved we finished the game running the ball. We've got a good offensive line. Two behind the offensive line of TJ Ingram, Kaysen Parnell, Charlie Pisani, Tommy Smith, and University of Miami signee Sean Tatum, the strength of the team, John Carroll was able to run the ball mainly with Jackson at the end of the game. Jackson had 40 yards in the first half and 78 in the second half to finish with 118 yards on 18 carries in the two halves. 3. The Rams defense recovered fumbles on two of the first three plays against Central with Gavin Mathe and Parnell pouncing on loose balls. That definitely helped, Grudy said. I wish we could have punched in a couple more when we had a short field. But I was pretty happy all around with our defense. I feel defenses early on always struggle. 4. After missing last season with a torn anterior cruciate ligament, JDN Pittman returned to run track, finishing 8th in the 100 meter dash and a leg on the Rams 4x100 relay team at the state meet. As a sophomore, he rushed for 125 yards and 4 touchdowns and caught 21 passes for 444 yards and 5 scores. Tuesday, Pittman carried 7 times for 52 yards and caught 4 passes for 55 yards in the two quarters. It was great to get Pittman back after a year with the ACL, Grudy said. 5. Grudy will give his players off next week to take exams before heading to a 7-on-7 event May 31 in Miami. And then we'll start our off-season workouts, Grudy said. One, the Cobras did not get off to a good start offensively, losing fumbles on two of their first three offensive plays of the night. Central got going against John Carroll, tying the game at 7 all on a 3-yard run by Kevin Dixon. We really moved the ball well, but we can't start the game off with two fumbles on the first three plays, Cobras coach Michael Watkins said. 2 against South Fork, Central got on the board first with a 21-yard scoring pass from Drew LaPlante to Antonio A.J. Hill Jr. After the Bulldogs tied it, LaPlante connected with Dixon for a 5-yard score to break a 7-all tie and then hooked up with Jaheim Lewis for an 8-yard score. We've got a lot of good film, Watkins said. We made a ton of mistakes. That's what the spring is for. 2 linebacker Yari Mayounds had 2 stops for no gain and a sack/fumble, recovered by Johnny Quinteros, in the first quarter against John Carroll and had a stuff for no gain against South Fork. Chad DeVries and Floyd Reynolds also had stops for no gain against the Rams. Reynolds also had a sack nullified by a penalty. Tyler Victorin had a stop for a 6-yard loss versus the Bulldogs. We've got a lot of kids who got a ton of reps, Watkins said. We got 19 good days in. We got as many kids in tonight as we could. 3 LaPlante, who went 149 for 219 for 2,396 yards and 31 touchdowns a year ago, completed 21 of 35 for 252 yards. Hill, who caught 38 passes for 850 yards and 10 touchdowns in the fall, had 5 catches for 65 yards. Trey Flowers made 4 catches for 66 yards. Vonderick Adams caught 3 balls for 62 yards. Running back Kevin Dixon had some good hard runs. 4 after finishing 10-2 last year and a field goal away from reaching the regional finals, Central goes into the summer with some uncertainty. We've got some questions we've got to answer on both sides of the ball, Watkins said. I'm proud of the kids. They played hard. Hopefully we keep building going into the fall. 5 next for the Cobras is off-season workouts, 7-on-7 games, and all the team camps. We're just starting, baby, Watkins said. 1 Despite the 2 setbacks on their home field, Bulldogs' new coach Eric Cresser wasn't discouraged. I like the effort from our guys, he said. We came out. We tried hard. We did a lot of good things, just not enough to win. But I was pleased with the effort. 2 Ankun Kerr scored the touchdown against John Carroll from 3 yards out. Quarterback Champ Smith connected with Dre's Hon Delancey, who made a nice spinning move to complete a 14-yard touchdown pass against Central. Everything, Cresser said on what his team has to work on during the summer. We made mistakes in just about every area. So we just have to watch the film and work on everything. 3 Defensively, Gavin Schuring had a sack, and Trey Ivory notched a tackle for loss against John Carroll. Bo Scammell recorded a sack, and Ivory had a stop on 4th down versus Central. 4 A rising senior, Smith completed 9 of 23 for 106 yards. O.J. Patrice caught 3 passes for 75 yards. Kerr, who had 205 rushing yards and 69 receiving yards a year ago, ran hard throughout. 5 Since he is behind in his team's preparation for the upcoming season, Cresser will start off-season workouts while the Bulldogs still are in school. South Fork finished 3-7 last season, losing its final 6 when the Bulldogs were outscored 163-52. Even though we are still in school, we'll start our summer plan, Cresser said. We'll get after it. I have not had a summer with these guys, so I look forward to it and getting better. I've only had a few weeks with them in practice, so summer is going to be big here. Pittsburgh Pirates at St. Louis Cardinals odds, picks, and predictions. The Pittsburgh Pirates, 24-24, and St. Louis Cardinals, 28-19, meet Wednesday in Game 2 of a 3-game NL Central Series at Busch Stadium in St. Louis, Missouri. First pitch is at 7:45 p.m. Eastern Time. Let's analyze MLB odds around the Pirates versus Cardinals odds and make our expert MLB picks and predictions for the best bets. Season Series, Cardinals lead 5-0. The Cardinals got a 9-6 home win as -112 favorites Tuesday with the over, 8.0, cashing as DH Ivan Herrera hit a walk-off three-run home run in the bottom of the 10th inning. 2B JJ Weatherholt went 2-for-4, reached base three times and had a two-run HR. The Pirates are riding a four-game losing streak and have lost 7 of their last 10. 1B Jared Triolo went 3-for-4, and LF Brian Reynolds had a two-run double. Pittsburgh left 11 runners on base. RHP Carmen Mlodzinski vs. RHP Michael McGreevy Mlodzinski, 3-3, 4.40 ERA, makes his 8th start. He has a 1.444 whip, 3.2 BB/9 and 8.6 K/9 in 45 innings. McGreevy, 3-2, 2.10 ERA, makes his 10th start. He has a 0.877 whip, 1.9 BB/9 and 6.3 K/9 in 51 1/3 innings. Provided by BetMGM Sportsbook, access USA Today Sports Scores and Sports Betting Odds Hub for a full list. 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Sign up today. Cardinals 6, Pirates 3 bet Cardinals -120. It's probably relatively safe to bet the Cardinals here given their dominance against Pittsburgh this season and having the definitive pitching advantage. McGreevy has been excellent so far this year, surrendering 1 or 0 runs in 6 starts. He has also been dominant at home. Mlodzinski has pitched less than 6 innings in 5 of his 7 starts. St. Louis has won 6 straight over the Pirates dating back to last season. Keep in mind, Mlodzinski has had success against St. Louis in the past, and the Pirates are bound to get a win over the Cards at some point this season. Pass. No interest. Bet over 7.5, -115. These teams have combined for 8 or more runs in all but one of their matchups this season. They have hit the over in each of their last 4. The teams combined are averaging more than 9 runs per game, Pittsburgh 4.90, St. Louis 4.62. In their 5 wins over the Pirates, the Cardinals have scored 39 total runs. For more sports betting picks and tips, check out sportsbookwire.com and BetFTW. 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San Antonio Spurs at Oklahoma City Thunder odds, picks and predictions. The San Antonio Spurs and Oklahoma City Thunder meet Wednesday for Game 2 of the NBA Western Conference Finals. Tip-off from Paycom Center in Oklahoma City, Oklahoma, is at 8:30 p.m. Eastern Time, NBC/Peacock. Let's analyze NBA odds around the Spurs vs. Thunder odds and make our expert NBA picks and predictions for the best bets. Best of 7 series, Spurs lead 1-0, 1 regular season series 4-1. The Spurs woke the NBA up with a double overtime 122-115 victory Monday in Game 1 over the defending champion Thunder as a 7.5-point road underdog with the over, 218.5, easily hitting. Behind C. Victor Wembanyama scored 41 points and hauled in 24 boards, and G. Dillon Harper finished with 24 points and a team playoff record 7 steals as the Spurs pulled off the upset. G. Alex Caruso scored 31 points off the bench for the Thunder, whose 9-game playoff winning streak dating to Game 7 of last season's NBA Finals was snapped. G. Jalen Williams, back from a hamstring strain, scored 26 points, and G. Shai Gilgeous-Alexander on the night he got his second straight Most Valuable Player trophy had 24 points and 12 assists, but shot just 7 for 23. The Thunder had NBA's best record at 64-17 and are 5-4 ATS in the playoffs. The Spurs had the second best record at 62-20 and are 9-3 ATS during its postseason run. Provided by BetMGM Sportsbook, access USA Today Sports Scores and Sports Betting Odds Hub for a full list. Lines last updated at 12:42 a.m. Eastern Time. Spurs Thunder for most recent updates, official NBA injury report. Thunder 115, Spurs 105 pass. Avoid this play. The Thunder, -250, are too experienced to lose back-to-back home games. However, they are not worth considering at 2.5 times your money here. Bet Thunder -6.5, -110. The Thunder have dominated at home throughout the playoffs. They were a favorite of at least 16 points in all 4 home games throughout the first 2 series, and they finished 3-1 ATS in those battles. Oklahoma City has scored at least 115 points in 4 straight games and should continue that trend Wednesday. The Spurs are a talented side, but their defense hasn't been as strong as their opponents. San Antonio has allowed 108 or more points in 4 of its last 5 games. It is also the less experienced side, which should factor in as the series continues. Bet over 216.5, -105. Both teams have potent weapons that can score at will. The Thunder have scored at least 115 points in 8 of their 9 postseason games. They are 7-2-0/U in those contests. The Spurs have gone over in 6 straight games and have tallied at least 122 points in 3 in a row. For more sports betting picks and tips, check out sportsbookwire.com and BetFTW. 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Access more NBA coverage, Hoops Hype Celtics Wire Nets Wire Rockets Wire Sixers Wire Thunder Wire Warriors Wire LeBron Wire Rookie Wire List Wire Indian River Online Florida Lawsuit Fights Trump Red Snapper State Management Plan A Commercial Fishing Trade Association and others have challenged the federal government's plan to allow Florida, Georgia and the Carolinas to manage the South Atlantic Ocean's recreational red snapper fishery. Florida's beach renourishment struggles to keep up with sea level rise when Steve Tarr hit golf balls from his Fort Pierce beachfront home, his 110-yard wedge shot would span the dune to the surf, he said. Eventually, he noticed his shot splashed down farther out to sea. Either his golf swing was getting better, or the shoreline was getting closer. I've had pretty much the same golf stroke, Tarr said. The shoreline crept farther inland and took bigger bites from the sandy beach, which St. Lucie County officials have called the most eroded beach in Florida. Erosion formed an escarpment along the dunes. Children would often take turns sliding down and climbing back up, as dark sediment trickled down after them. Visitors marveled at and picnicked around the steep cliff-like formations. Tarr, who owns downtown Pierce Public Market and his beachfront home for years, had a front row seat to the impending crisis. Nick Olson, manager at Island Beach Bar and Restaurant, saw waves lapping up at the base of an eroded dune, several feet beneath the restaurant's tiki bar. The earth falling into the ocean was concerning, Olson said. Fort Pierce's beach was nearly flushed away, but a $15.1 million project that added 400,000 cubic yards of sand brought it back for now, at least. Fort Pierce and dozens of other Florida beaches including those throughout the Treasure Coast are increasingly dependent upon cyclic, multi-million dollar replenishments of sand to avoid coastal degradation. The city's most recent renourishment, the most expensive in its history, is about 20% of the total cost of all renourishment projects combined that previously occurred in St. Lucie County, according to a TC Palm analysis of data from the American Shore and AMP, Beach Preservation Association, a lobbying group that supports federal renourishments. On the Treasure Coast, renourishments have cost about $75.6 million in St. Lucie County, $40.5 million in Indian River County and $39.3 million in Martin County, according to TC Palm's analysis of data that ends in 2025. Dumping new sand on diminishing beaches is the prominent method federal, state and local governing authorities use to shore up erosion. It's a strategy that has been criticized by researchers and environmentalists, who question its long-term efficacy as sea levels continue to rise. Harold Wanless, a professor and researcher at the University of Miami, called the continued use of beach renourishment ridiculous. They never last, Wanless said. They don't protect well, partly because of sea level rise. Beach renourishment projects have grown more expensive in Florida over time, according to a T.C. Palm analysis of data from the State Department of Environmental Protection and the American Shore and AMP, Beach Preservation Association. The number of beach renourishment projects needed across Florida has increased over time, including the volume of new sand added each year. Despite being framed by officials as an investment, beach renourishments constitute a growing financial liability for coastal communities that threatens to become unsustainable as rising sea levels accelerate. I think it's already passed, Wanless said, when asked when beach renourishment would be economically unsustainable. I think we're basically throwing money in the ocean now. There have been 943 beach renourishment projects that have taken place in Florida since 1935, with 30% occurring in the last 10 years, according to a T.C. Palm analysis of data from the American Shore and AMP, Beach Preservation Association. Rising sea levels have already impacted beach renourishment efforts, said Nicole Elko, the association's executive director. But beach renourishment remains a viable strategy to protect against erosion, which can be accelerated by sea level rise, she said. Research has shown that beach nourishment is a highly effective, sustainable method to counteract sea level rise, certainly over the next several decades, Elko said in a statement. Beach nourishment will remain one of the most important tools for coastal managers because it addresses a major part of the erosion equation, adding sand. Since 1935, Florida's coastline has received more than 421 million cubic yards of sand at a cost of nearly $2.5 billion, with 47% of that cost occurring in the last 10 years, according to T.C. Palm's analysis. Local governments are budgeting and requesting more funding assistance for renourishments, as costs climb and sand washes away quicker. Funding for renourishments for this year alone would be more than $426.8 million, 17% of the total costs of all renourishment projects that have taken place in Florida's history, according to a T.C. Palm analysis of local government funding requests submitted to DEP. In addition to rising sea levels, Elko points to inflation, increased regulations, and fuel costs as factors that explain why beach renourishment costs have increased. Florida has 825 miles of sandy beaches fronting the Atlantic Ocean, Straits of Florida, Gulf of Mexico and its roughly 66 coastal barrier tidal inlets. Since 1989, the number of miles of beaches that suffer from critical erosion has more than doubled. Critical erosion occurs when beach and dune recessions are severe enough that buildings, infrastructure, recreation, and wildlife habitats are threatened or lost, according to DEP. In 1989, when DEP first took inventory of which beaches were eroded, Florida had 217.6 miles of beaches that suffered from critical erosion. In 2025, it had grown to 451.1 miles. All coastal counties in Florida except for Hernando and Pasco contain a length of critically eroded shoreline. St. Lucie County Commissioner Jamie Fowler walked barefoot in the sun-soaked sand during an April 28 ribbon-cutting ceremony held on the beach celebrating Fort Pierce's renourishment. City and county officials lauded the project although not yet finished while tacitly acknowledging that it was a temporary solution. These projects are more about moving sand, Fowler said. Without regular renourishments, the inlet would continue to claim the shoreline south of the jetty year after year. The inlet has been a significant contributing factor to Fort Pierce's erosion. The jetties on either side of the inlet disrupt the downdrift of sand from north to south Hutchinson Island. Colonel Brandon Bowman, standing out from the crowd in his camouflage fatigues, is head of the project for the Army Corps of Engineers, the military engineering branch that approves renourishment projects. This project represents a $15 million investment, Bowman said. This beach is going to provide not only tourism, but, also, it's a storm risk management. Beach renourishment is considered an investment rather than a liability by the Army Corps because it shields communities from higher costs if erosion continued propagating, said spokesperson John Paul Ribello in a statement. A project has to have a high return on investment before the military approves it, he said. It is substantially more cost-effective for the federal government to proactively invest in sand placement than to retroactively fund catastrophic infrastructure repairs and emergency disaster relief, Ribello said. Commissioner James Clasby chairs the county's Erosion District, the first taxing district for erosion in Florida, formed in 1967 by the state legislature. When asked about the threat of sea level rise, he appeared dismissive. "Well, I am not a scientist. So, I do not want to comment on that," he said. Some people say carbon emissions contribute to that. The rate at which Fort Pierce loses sand at its beach has roughly doubled in the last 30 years. In 1996, environmental consultants hired by the county and Army Corps determined Fort Pierce lost about 106,600 cubic yards of sand per year, and they recommended 130,000 cubic yards be replenished annually. Erosion has since then accelerated. "We currently lose around 250,000 cubic yards of sand from this beach on an annual basis," said Joshua Revord, County Director of Port, Inlet, and Beaches. "Considering, this erosional trend is unmanageable and requires us to pursue additional design considerations to make it more sustainable," he said. The Army Corps would have ended its federal funding of beach renourishment in St. Lucie County, unless the county agreed to T-groin structures, he said. "Without federal funding, beach renourishment here would be unsustainable," he said. T-groin structures are designed to capture and hold onto sand that drifts down the shore, with the goal of reducing the frequency of beach renourishment projects from 2 to 4 years. The proposed rocky groins, however, have been controversial among beachgoers, especially among local windsurfers, who are concerned the structures would disrupt recreational water activities. Beaches, on their own, do not generate value, but they are the most important feature of Florida's brand, according to the State Office of Economic and Demographic Research. For every dollar the state spends on renourishment, it could expect $5.40 back, following tax revenues from visitor spending, according to its 2015 economic evaluation. But renourishment costs have soared since then, and the number of renourishments needed in Florida has increased over time. Within this century, beach renourishment will become unsustainable, according to a 2016 Florida A&M University analysis. Climate change is affecting Florida's beaches with an increasing rate of erosion, making beach renourishment less effective, both structurally and economically, due to rising sea levels and shorter nourishment intervals, the study found. Without beach renourishment, beaches will still exist, although they will be smaller, the study argued. Floridians will still want and be able to own property at the beach. Tourists will still visit. Turtles will still have suitable nesting sites. Other researchers, such as Wanless, have a grimmer outlook. A 2 to 3 foot rise of sea level will make nearly all the barrier islands of the world uninhabitable, his research predicts. "We already have people on the coast of Biscayne Bay who have tide charts in their car that tell them when they can get to their house," Wanless said. "When they sell you that house, they don't talk about that. With sea levels rising about 3 feet, an estimated $145 billion in property values would be lost in South Florida, according to a 2020 Florida Atlantic University analysis. If it rises 6 feet, there would be $544 billion lost. The National Oceanic and Atmospheric Administration forecasts sea levels will rise by more than 7 feet by 2100, without reductions in greenhouse gas emissions. Even if emissions are significantly reduced, the agency predicts sea levels will rise by 2 feet by the end of the century. This would be a drastic bump, considering sea levels have risen 8 to 9 inches since 1880. Sea level rise is a growing obstacle for the Army Corps' beach renourishment and management efforts. "Yes, rising sea levels have certainly created challenges," Ribello said. "The changing baseline has shifted coastal planning from simple, periodic sand placement to highly complex, integrated design elements to reduce future risk of storm damage. In 1988, South Carolina passed a law that established a policy of coastal retreat, in which property owners were encouraged to gradually leave barrier islands for the mainland over a 40-year period. The policy was lauded by environmentalists, as the state was one of the first to preemptively prepare for the threat of sea level rise. Coastal retreat, however, is immensely unpopular. South Carolina ended its retreat policy in 2018 after it failed to persuade property owners to leave at a large scale. Florida's balmy coast has been an asset for beachfront properties and businesses that have capitalized on tourism. St. Lucie County's economy relies heavily on tourism, Revord said. At this time, managed retreat has not been a serious topic of discussion. Flooding has been a concern, and renourishment has been a headache for beachfront property owners. Tarr recounted how flood water threatened to breach the dune protecting his home. The federal renourishment project was 1 year overdue. "Were you at the fake ceremony the other day?" Tarr asked, referring to the ribbon cutting. "If you didn't know any different, you would think they were doing a great job." Beachfront life, at least recently, has been less tranquil and more chaotic. His backyard has become a construction site with heavy machinery working to add and spread sand in front of his home and other properties on the coast, although not fast enough, he said. He was asked how much more flooding it would take for him to move away. "Probably this happening one more time." Jack Randall is TC Palms economy and real estate reporter. You can reach him at jack.randall@tcpalm.com. No Florida, Miami for me. World Cup tickets spark other plan opinion now that World Cup soccer games will be held in the United States for the first time in 32 years. Do you plan to go? St. Lucie Online Florida neighborhood that hardly existed a decade ago tripled in size. Port St. Lucie moved to the side, 90,210. There's a new up-and-coming zip code, and it's on the Treasure Coast. Florida police respond to HOA letter prohibiting guns in common areas. A recent incident involving an HOA sending residents a letter about prohibiting guns in certain common areas sparked conversations and questions online. In response, the Port St. Lucie Police Department released a statement May 15 stating the letter is not Florida law, therefore, not enforced by the agency. Here's what to know about the statement and what law enforcement can enforce in Florida. The Port St. Lucie Police Department enforces Florida state law, not private HOA policies or community association rules, the agency stated in the news release. During calls for service regarding private property, officers evaluate every situation based on the circumstances and applicable Florida law. A state appeals court on September 10, 2025, ruled that Florida's ban on openly carrying guns is unconstitutional. Open carry means you can publicly carry a legally owned firearm that is kept in plain sight or partially concealed, usually holstered. In Florida, openly carrying a firearm has been a second-degree misdemeanor with a $500 fine or a maximum of 60 days in jail. Olivia Franklin is TC Palms trending reporter. You can contact her at olivia.franklin@tcpalm.com, 317-627-8048, or follow her on X at @lib_5. John Carroll High School gets approval for new campus building. Fort Pierce. The Catholic Diocese of Palm Beach received unanimous approval from the Fort Pierce City Commission May 18 to build a new three-story 45,159-square-foot building at John Carroll High School. Representatives for the school said the new building would replace existing classroom and administrative spaces, and would not lead to an increase in enrollment, which had been a concern voiced by some neighbors worried about traffic. The project will also see the improvement of an existing parking lot, used primarily by the school's seniors, according to school officials. The lot is not currently paved, but will be by the end of construction. Two existing buildings will be demolished, according to the school's presentation to city commissioners. The new building would have a total footprint of 16,735 square feet and would reach 44 feet in height, according to the presentation. John Carroll, obviously, is a very prominent member of the community here, business community, religious community, etc. They have a very big presence in the city, and you'd be stunned at how many alumni are out in this audience here tonight,

said Mike McCarty, a John Carroll graduate and local land planning professional who represented his alma mater at the meeting. Wicker Perlis is TC Palms watchdog reporter for St. Lucie County. You can reach him at wicker.perlis@tcpalm.com. Wall Street mogul's Italian luxury sailing yacht sank in Florida port. The $16 million Legacy, custom-made for a Wall Street mogul, was one of the most luxurious yachts sailing the seas. So how did it wind up on the bottom of the port of Fort Pierce in May? After years of neglect, the 158-foot blue yacht with no mast sank in the waters in front of Director Shipyards. Several salvage vessels surrounded it as crews pumped water out of the hull and RAF LO'd in May. The FWC is aware of the vessel and is currently investigating its operational condition, Florida Fish and Wildlife Conservation Commission spokesperson Melissa Brevik told TC Palm. At the owner's request, the vessel is being RAF LO'd by CTO Fort Pierce. Several St. Lucie County staff members have had several conversations with FWC about the vessel, spokesperson Eric Gill told TC Palm. FWC reviewed the vessel multiple times, but has been unable to deem it derelict, Gill said. From glory to decrepit, the Legacy holds this rich past, Tim O'Hara is TC Palm's environment reporter. Contact him at tim.ohara@tcpalm.com. Martin Online. Florida mall plan of demolition left tenants in the dark, disbelief. Jensen Beach Macy's employees were in disbelief at a conceptual redevelopment plan for Treasure Coast Square that would put their store on the chopping block. Macy's would be demolished, along with more than half of the mall, according to the conceptual redevelopment plan by the Treasure Coast Regional Planning Council. The mall's air-conditioned interior would be replaced with tree-lined sidewalks and apartments. Macy's employees were unaware of the redevelopment plan and then disputed it, even after seeing before and after conceptual drawings of the department store being replaced by an amphitheater. They cited Macy's plans to begin its own renovations beginning May 18. The sentiment among employees was clear, "We're not going anywhere." Macy's spokesperson Jillian Voigt declined to comment on the proposed demolition or how employees would be impacted. "We have no announcements to make regarding Macy's Treasure Coast Square," Voigt said. "We continue to welcome and serve our customers in the area." Simon Property Group, which owns Treasure Coast Square and more than 200 malls nationwide, has not shared its redevelopment plans with its tenants, according to TC Palm interviews with managers and employees at the mall. The Treasure Coast Regional Planning Council, at the request of Martin County officials and in collaboration with Simon Property Group, has proposed a mixed-use, outdoor alternative at Treasure Coast Square, a mall that has faced vacancies and declining values. A representative from Simon Property Group did not respond to requests for comment. The central corridor, illuminated by skylights and scented with Auntie Anne's pretzels and White Barn candles, would be one of the first features that would be demolished. Air conditioning comprises a significant overhead cost. Retailers were asked if they were aware of any redevelopment plans. None were. Managers and employees at American Eagle, Hot Topic, PacSun, and other retailers declined to comment, citing company policy. Many grumbled at the prospect of losing commercial space to cater to more apartments. Others were hopeful that a drastic redevelopment could be the defibrillator that brings the nearly 40-year mall back to life. James Channel owns Scented Dragon, a store that sells crystals, ritual candles and other religious and esoteric merchandise. Channel keeps citron and jade crystals he believes bring good fortune in his cash register. "Anything that is an innovation and drives public awareness that we're still here is a good thing," Channel said. "They're trying to bring new stuff in all the time. But since COVID, it's a digital world. Anything is a good idea at this point." Jackie Uzinski grew up hanging out at Treasure Coast Square and now works at Gregory's Coffee, a cafe kiosk. "Treasure Coast Square used to be busier," she said, "and it hasn't bounced back since the pandemic. Over the years, just coming to this mall my entire life, it has definitely died down. It doesn't feel busy anymore," Uzinski said. "I just feel like malls are just a dying breed, unfortunately."

0: It sucks. The American mall, a cultural cornerstone, has been in decline for a decade. And the Treasure Coast Regional Planning Council has noticed. Malls, particularly regional enclosed malls, have been challenged now for quite some time, said Dana Little, the council's urban design director. Mall redevelopment is extremely difficult to do. Brick-and-mortar anchor stores, such as Macy's, face stiff competition from e-commerce platforms and have been unable to independently sustain foot traffic. Residential development is more lucrative in Martin County than commercial development, Little said. There was never any intention to create concern with the tenants, Little said, about the council's concept plan that was created without tenant input. This is intended to test what the potentials are. This is in no way intended to be a shot across the bow or a warning sign to any of the tenants. The council's plan, however, cuts the available commercial space at the mall by half, which spells uncertainty for storefronts if Simon Property Group proceeds. Little is unaware if Simon Property Group is moving forward with the plan. Some retailers might actually see this type of effort as a breath of relief, because it's an exit ramp for them, Little said. Macy's closed 66 stores in 2025. JCPenney, another anchor store at Treasure Coast Square, closed 119 stores that same year. Sears, after closing its anchor store at the mall, was replaced by Elef8 Fun, an indoor adventure park. There are those that wouldn't survive, frankly, Little said. There are those that wouldn't survive anyway. Jack Randall is TC Palm's economy and real estate reporter. You can reach him at jack.randall@tcpalm.com. Residents urge County Commission in Florida to reconsider Quiet Zone. Stewart from Hope Sound to Jensen Beach, Martin County residents want trains' horns silenced. But it's unclear whether county commissioners will take any action. I would like it come sooner, said Commissioner Stacy Hetherington following a split vote by the commission May 19 to take up the issue at a later date. Commissioner Ed Chompy made a motion to hear the item again June 9, but a separate motion by Commissioner Blake Capps passed 3-2, with Chompy and Hetherington dissenting. Capps' motion was to hear the issue again when the Federal Railroad Administration expert who previously spoke to the commission is available to speak again at a commission meeting and answer questions. It was unclear May 19 when he would be available. Residents are crying out for help, Hetherington said. She suggested the commission reach out to the Federal Railroad Administration, see how soon they can come and put the item on the agenda. The FRA has been accessible, she said. Martin County can, she has said, balance public safety with quality of life, which some residents say is the real issue. Some claim noise from train horns reduces property values and creates pollution. It's time to make our neighborhoods better, said Lisa Farley, a 24-year Jensen Beach resident. Numerous people came to the county commission meeting May 19 wanting commissioners to place quiet zones on the agenda again. In March 2025, commissioners decided unanimously against quiet zones for safety reasons. Cap still has a number of concerns about safety, he said from the dais. One concern is for the people who live east of the tracks in Hope Sound. They have to cross the tracks more frequently than residents on the west side. And all of the railroad crossings in Hope Sound are close to Dixie Highway, Capps said. At some of those crossings, there is no longer enough pavement for a vehicle to sit between the tracks and the stoplight, he said. That's a big problem, Capps said. He has seen trailers on the tracks, he said. Also, Martin County has applied for grants to improve safety at railroad crossings in Hope Sound, Capps said. The county would be jumping the gun by implementing quiet zones before it gets the grants. But my views are not in cement, Capps told TC Palm. I'm continuing to weigh the matter. It's very obvious that train horns are very loud and very often, said Chompy, who lives in Palm City. It has to be horribly disruptive. He can hear the train horns from his home, but it must be worse for residents and commissioners who live closer to the tracks, he said. It's too loud, said Jeff Adderman, who has lived in Hobe Sound for 5 years. And there are too many trains now with Brightline, he said. I can't see how any caring, logical commissioner could deny us this quiet zone, said Douglas Smith, who lives off Skyline Drive in Jensen Beach. Keith Burbank is TC Palm's watchdog reporter covering Martin County. He can be reached at keith.burbank@tcpalm.com and at 720-288-6882.
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2: Good day, my name is Tim, here at the Talking Information Center. And I'll be reading from the front page of the New York Times for Tuesday, May 19th. Justice Department sets up $1.8 billion fund that could funnel money to Trump allies. The arrangement was denounced by critics as a slush fund for supporters of President Trump, possibly including January 6 rioters. By Glenn Thrush, Andrew Darren, and Alan Feuer. The Trump administration announced on Monday the creation of a $1.8 billion fund to compensate those who claim they were targeted by the Biden Justice Department and Democrats, forging a pipeline to funnel taxpayer money to President Trump's allies. The highly unusual anti-weaponization fund was denounced by critics as a slush fund and as a brazen misuse of a once independent Justice Department to carry out the president's personal and political agendas. The announcement provided few details of how the disbursement would work or who would be eligible, but the arrangement raised the possibility that American taxpayers might end up writing checks to those prosecuted for the attack on the Capitol by a pro-Trump mob on January 6, 2021, and others the president has cast as victims of Biden administration actions. This is one of the single most corrupt acts in American history, said Donald Sherman, president of Citizens for Responsibility and Ethics in Washington, a nonprofit legal watchdog group that has been critical of the administration. The fund was announced shortly after Mr. Trump withdrew his lawsuit against the Internal Revenue Service demanding at least $10 billion in damages for the unauthorized disclosure of his tax information. In addition to withdrawing his suit against the IRS, Mr. Trump will also drop separate administrative claims. These include his demand that the government pay him $230 million for investigations into his 2016 campaign potential ties to Russia, and his handling of classified documents after he left office. Administration officials said Mr. Trump, two of his sons, and his family business, who sued the IRS together, would receive an apology but would not be paid out of the new fund. The machinery of government should never be weaponized against any Americans, and it is this department's intention to make right the wrongs that were previously done while ensuring that this never happens again, Todd Blanche, the acting attorney general, said in a statement. Mr. Blanche was previously Mr. Trump's personal lawyer, defending him during the multiple prosecutions. The cash value of the fund was set at $1.776 billion, an apparent nod to the nation's founding. The Justice Department added in its announcement that its creation was intended to provide a systematic process to hear and redress claims of others who suffered weaponization and in lawfare. The Justice Department has the legal authority to pay claims using taxpayer money. It is not clear whether any individual groups will have standing to challenge the arrangement in court. Mr. Trump and the department's leadership have repeatedly accused Democrats of weaponizing federal law enforcement against their enemies. They have yet to provide evidence of illegality or political animus in the two federal prosecutions of Mr. Trump or in investigations into his allies. The president revisited those claims in a news conference on Monday, saying that the likely beneficiaries had gone bankrupt, their lives have been destroyed, and they turned out to be right. Mr. Trump, insisting that he knew very little about the fund, declined to say whether people who had committed violence against Capitol police officers would be paid from the fund, saying a committee would decide. These were people that were weaponized and really treated brutally by a system that was so corrupt, with corrupt people running it, he added, saying that the fund would be used to cover their legal fees and any other things that they had to suffer. Mr. Trump's decision to drop his suit against the IRS appeared to be intended to strip Judge Kathleen M. Williams, who had been overseeing the IRS case in the Southern District of Florida, of her appointed role in approving a formal settlement agreement. By dismissing the case in its entirety, Mr. Trump was able to reach an agreement with his own appointees without risking the rebuke of an impartial and independent arbiter. Judge Williams, tacitly acknowledging her hands were tied, accepted the president's dismissal of the suit and formally closed the case by the end of the day. A memo signed by Mr. Blanche, just over one page in length, offered only the vaguest outline of how the fund would operate. It did not define weaponization, specify the process by which claims would be assessed, or even enumerate the actual amount of money that would be distributed. The amount specified in the department's news release, with its symbolic value, does not represent the value of any claim by plaintiffs, but rather is based on the projected valuation of future claimants' claims, Mr. Blanche wrote in his memo. Money for the fund will come from a special unlimited account available to the Justice Department for settling lawsuits. That pool of money gives the department the authority to make monetary settlements without needing approval from Congress. A group of five people selected by Mr. Blanche will oversee the operation of the fund, though Mr. Trump can fire its members at will. It will stop processing claims on December 15, 2028, weeks before Mr. Trump leaves office. Creation of the fund, which could be used to compensate Trump supporters who ransacked the Capitol on January 6, 2021, is sure to please a president who has demanded not only retribution, but recompense. But it could create major political problems for congressional Republicans already dealing with the political ballast of his unpopularity, and who will now be forced to say if they support or oppose allocating taxpayer cash to his allies at a time when many Americans are struggling economically. Stacey Young, the founder of Justice Connection, a network of former department employees, said the fund fit a larger pattern of corruption that is eroding DOJ's integrity and Americans' faith in the rule of law. Potential recipients were thrilled. Mark McCloskey, a St. Louis-based lawyer, best known for having brandished an AR-15-style rifle during a racial justice protest outside his home 6 years ago, had tried for nearly a year to get compensation from the government for about 430 January 6 defendants, but repeatedly ran into opposition from Mr. Blanche and others in the Justice Department. But Mr. McCloskey hailed the announcement of the fund, saying that he would seek money from it for his current clients and that he expected more January 6 rioters to come forward asking for payouts. I was somewhat skeptical at first because lots of things get said, Mr. McCloskey said, but it looks like this is a done deal. I'm really excited to see what they come up with. Judge Williams has been considering dismissing Trump's IRS suit on her own because he effectively controls both his personal lawyers bringing the complaint and the government's lawyers who are supposed to respond to it. She had ordered the Justice Department, which has yet to make an appearance or filing in the case, and Mr. Trump's lawyers to brief her by Wednesday to explain whether they were actually in opposition or colluding to achieve a mutually agreeable outcome. In their filing on Monday, Mr. Trump's lawyer said their dismissal meant that no judicial analysis is appropriate for the suit. The substance of Mr. Trump's suit stems from the leak of his tax return to the New York Times in 2019. Mr. Trump, two of his sons, and his family business argue that the IRS should have done more to prevent this former contractor from leaking tax information to the Times and ProPublica. While federal law allows for people to sue the IRS when their tax information is leaked, legal experts saw clear flaws in Mr. Trump's suit and said the Justice Department had defended other similar cases brought by plaintiffs who were not the president. Just minutes after Mr. Trump's lawyers informed Judge Williams of their intention to dismiss the suit, 93 Democratic lawmakers filed court papers accusing the Justice Department of having colluded with Mr. Trump and asking the judge to throw out the case herself. Never in the history of the United States has a sitting president sought a monetary settlement from the government he leads, let alone sought many billions of dollars in taxpayer funds, lawyers for the lawmakers wrote. By filing, the lawmakers suggested how jarringly Mr. Trump's move had short-circuited normal court business. The president's lawyers essentially beat the lawmakers to the draw by dismissing the case on their own, hamstringing the lawmakers' ability to stop a settlement from going through. A search for ways around Block Strait leads to Syria. The latest war in the Middle East has created a new economic opportunities for Syria, thanks to its geography, by Reza Abdulrahim. When the war that engulfed the Middle East in recent months cut off access to one of the world's most important shipping routes, Syria saw an opportunity. With multiple Mediterranean ports and borders with Turkey, Iraq, Jordan, and Lebanon, the country offers a desperately needed alternative to the Block Strait of Hormuz, a strategic waterway that before the war was used to transport a hefty share of the global oil supply. Iraq and Gulf states, including the United Arab Emirates, have already begun to transport oil and other goods overland to ship from Syria. After the closure of the Hormuz Strait, pretty much all the neighboring countries in the region knocked on our door to get access to our Syrian ports, said Mazen Alush, the director of local and international relations for Syria's Borders and Customs Authority. They are making plan Bs in the case the crisis goes on longer. To take advantage of these new opportunities, however, Syria must overcome many obstacles, including widespread power and water shortages. Syrian infrastructure was devastated in a nearly 14-year civil war that ended in 2024 when rebels ousted the longtime dictator Bashar al-Assad. Syria has a long history as a link in global trade. Syria was the old Silk Road. It was an important trade route, said Hazem El-Sabati, the public relations director of Syria's General Authority for Free Zones. In the late 1960s, the Soviet Union sought out an alliance with the Assad regime, partly to secure the use of Syria's Mediterranean ports. Syria, under the Assad regime, was a land bridge that Iran used to transfer money and weapons to its most important regional ally, Hezbollah, in Lebanon. That ended when rebels overthrew Mr. al-Assad and shunned his close ally, Iran. The latest war in the Middle East, which began when the United States and Israel attacked Iran at the end of February, drew in multiple countries around the region. Syria remained on the sidelines even as fighting swirled all around its borders. In neighboring Iraq, crude oil began piling up without a way to reach customers because of disruptions to shipping. Iraq state-owned oil company, the State Organization for the Marketing of Oil, asked Syria if it could transport crude overland to ship from the Syrian port of Banias on the Mediterranean, according to Safwan Ahmad, the director of public relations for the Syria Petroleum Company. For Syria, it was a much-needed economic opportunity. The country charges transit fees and handling fees at its ports. In the longer term, Syrian leaders are hoping to persuade countries and companies that to take full advantage of Syria's assets, they need to invest in rehabilitating and rebuilding its infrastructure. The El Tanf border crossing, for instance, a key junction to move oil overland from Iraq, was not operational for years. Mr. Alush, the Syrian border official, said fully rebuilding it would take at least some months and cost an estimated $25 million. Still, Syria's leaders did not want to miss out on a potential windfall. So the port authorities sent caravans, computers, a border control and passport team, and mobile housing to quickly reopen it, Mr. Alush said. In late March, Iraq sent the first in a series of oil shipments, on some days more than 400 tanker trucks across the border, each carrying up to 10,500 gallons of crude oil. Sometimes it is much less because storage tanks at the Banias port have limited capacity, according to Mr. Ahmad of the Syria Petroleum Company and an Iraqi oil ministry official. Several foreign companies have also expressed interest in helping to revive an oil pipeline that used to link Banias to Kirkuk in northern Iraq. It was damaged during Syria's civil war, Mr. Ahmad said. Even if Hormuz reopens, countries have to find an alternative to the strait, he said, as the world braces for the war's lasting repercussions. Syria would become the link to the sea. Last month, the first delivery of 200 vehicles from the United Arab Emirates arrived in Syria via Jordan overland and was shipped to Europe via Latakia, another Syrian Mediterranean port. Mohammed Ababar, an Emirati businessman who founded Emaar Properties, Dubai's largest developer, said his group was considering investing up to $7 billion on Syria's coast and up to $12 billion in Damascus. He was speaking last week at the first Syrian Emirati Investment Forum in the capital, Damascus. Syria now is such a lucky moment, said Karam Shar, a political economist and the director of Middle East consulting firm. Syrian officials are trying to present their country as critical to the regional and global supply chain. At a meeting in Cyprus last month, President Ahmed al-Shara of Syria told European Union leaders and regional partners that his country was positioned to become a secure and strategic corridor linking Central Asia and the Arab Gulf with Europe. Speaking after a meeting with the Greek ambassador in Damascus, Mr. Alush said the president had reached out from the first days to all the leaders of neighboring countries on the region and told them that our borders, our ports, our roads are ready. Mr. al-Shara's government has set out to revive infrastructure and economic projects that have been damaged or stalled because of the civil war, such as the Arab gas pipeline, which aimed to transport natural gas from Egypt to Lebanon through Jordan and Syria. There is so much political appetite for reviving those projects, Mr. Shar, the economist, said, adding that many companies had asked his consulting firm about bids for energy pipeline projects, and the U.S. government is very much behind such initiatives. Syria and the United States have been forging closer relations since the ouster of the Assad regime, emerges from years of international isolation and economic devastation. Reconstruction costs for Syria could reach upward of $200 billion, with more than $80 billion for infrastructure alone, including roads, electricity grids, water supply, networks, and telecommunications, according to a World Bank report last year. Although the U.S. has lifted most sanctions on Syria, the country remains on the list of state sponsors of terrorism, a designation which carries its own sanctions, including financial ones. Last year, Syria made its first electronic transfer in 14 years with a Western bank, which was hailed as a key step toward rejoining the global banking system. But nearly a year later, Syria is still not connected to the SWIFT system that makes international wires and transfers possible, a major hurdle for investors. Instability within Mr. al-Sharaa's government and the lack of a functioning parliament nearly 9 months after elections have compounded a sense of uncertainty. There is a tendency in Syria for many of these projects to be announced but then not to come to fruition, said Mr. Shar, the economist. Despite these challenges, Syria is working to attract foreign investment. The Port Authority is racing to get Syria's free trade zones, manufacturing sites, and warehouses, often new ports and airports that have no tax or customs, ready with at least a bare-bone level of services. If I'm an investor who wants to come, but there's no electricity, there's no water, there's no steel, the basics needed for his work aren't there, said Mr. Al-Sabti. Still, he cautioned Syrians to be careful not to appear that they are exploiting the misery that the war has brought. We don't want to say we succeeded because of a conflict, he said. The Long Island Railroad strike ends after tens of thousands endure lengthy commutes. Commuters took long detours on the third day of a strike by Long Island Railroad workers who had gone without raises for years. Workers and transit officials reached a deal late Monday. By Stephanie Chen and Ashley Sotal. Transit authorities and workers' unions reached a deal on Monday to end a strike that shut down the Long Island Railroad, America's busiest passenger rail service, and upended the routines of a quarter million weekday riders. Officials said the service on the railroad, which carries about 270,000 people a day between New York City and its eastern suburbs, will gradually resume on Tuesday with full service restored in time for the evening rush hour. Governor Kathy Hochul sounded triumphant at a news conference alongside officials from the Metropolitan Transportation Authority late Monday, emphasizing that the deal would avoid raising taxes and fares. Officials did not disclose details of the labor agreement, noting that the contract must still be ratified. I always believed we could reach a good, fair compromise that achieved two principles, Ms. Hochul said, protecting affordability for Long Islanders and commuters while giving fair wages to employees. The deal signaled the end of a nightmare for many commuters who rely on the railroad. Thousands of them got a glimpse of what a protracted labor dispute could look like as they took a patchwork of buses, carpools, and subway trains to clock in on time. At least one company rented hotel rooms to help employees avoid the headache, while some workers heeded calls to work from home. 3 hours going to work is just not worth it. My job doesn't pay that much, Vanessa Zhang, 38, said in an interview Monday morning at the Hicksville station on Long Island, where transit officials are providing a limited number of shuttle buses to Queens. She had missed the last bus to get her retail sales job in Midtown Manhattan by a hair. Her only other options were buses on a different, unfamiliar network or a pricey Uber. I'll take a sick day, she said before heading home. Members of the five unions that represent about half the Long Island Railroad workforce, more than 3,500 employees, including engineers, signal workers, and others who are vital to train operations, walked off their job early Saturday morning after 3 years of failed efforts to secure higher wages. They have not received a raise since 2022. Kevin Sexton, the national vice president of the Brotherhood of Locomotive Engineers and Trainmen, said the unions wanted to discuss the specifics with their members before telling the public. Still, he said he expected the workers covered by the deal to ratify it. While some details of the agreement were still unclear, the deal included what effectively amounted to a 4.5% wage increase in 2026 over a period slightly longer than a year, according to three people familiar with the negotiations. The unions previously sought a 5% increase, while the MTA's offer was closer to 3%. The shutdown was becoming a painful ordeal for writers, a major economic strain on the region, and a growing political liability for Ms. Hochul, who is seeking re-election this year. The state comptroller's office had said that before the weekend, that the strike could cost the region $61 million a day in lost economic activity. Earlier on Monday, Gary Delaverson, a former MTA executive and labor negotiator who advised the authority in the talks, said he had no confidence that a deal was imminent. But urgency was building. The New York Knicks will face the Cleveland Cavaliers at Madison Square Garden on Tuesday night in the first game of the Eastern Conference Finals, and thousands of fans were expecting to take the Long Island Railroad to the series. Memorial Day, when thousands of New Yorkers' city residents flocked to Long Island, is less than a week away. Earlier in negotiations, the union said they were willing to accept a retroactive 9.5% wage increase covering the last 3 years, the same deal the MTA offered several other transit and civil service unions in recent months. But they were also seeking an up to 5% raise in the current year, a demand that exceeds what the agency has offered to other unions. The MTA has argued that the union's wage demands could lead to higher fares for passengers or reductions in service. The authority negotiates with more than 80 different unions, and acceding to much higher wage increases with one group could force it to pay substantially more when other contracts come due. The unions pointed to the recommendations of the two federal review panels that supported a higher wage increase than the MTA had offered, and said they were unwilling to cede other parts of their contract, like changes to longstanding work rules that could reduce their overall income. On Monday, the two sides remained about one percentage point apart on wage increases for 2026. The unions rejected the MTA proposal that would have required new employees to cover more health care costs under a model different from the one current employees use. Cash compensation for members of the five holdout unions averaged over $136,000 in 2025, according to MTA figures, making them among the highest paid rail workers in the nation. But leaders of the negotiating unions argued that their workers don't make enough money to keep up with the cost of living in one of the country's most expensive metro areas. In response to the strike, which shut down 126 rail stations across the region, the MTA began providing free shuttle bus service between a handful of stations on Long Island and two subway stops in Queens. The authority warned that the buses could accommodate only about 13,000 riders during the morning and evening rushes, but by Monday afternoon, fewer than 2,200 riders had used the service, according to the MTA. Reserving the buses cost the agency about $550,000 a day. Many stranded riders said they sympathized with the unions, but interviews suggested they had their limits. Mandy Ramzan, 50, who lives in Long Island City and Queens, joined a long line of rerouted commuters at a bus stop on Roosevelt Avenue in Flushing. She was transferring from the number 7 train in the hopes of getting to her job in Great Neck in Nassau County, where she is the director of an assisted living center. That detour was adding an hour to her morning commute, she said. Standing in line with a warming iced coffee, Mrs. Ramson said she had mixed feelings about the labor dispute. "Listen, people deserve to be paid, I get it," she said, but there are also a lot of commuters who are really feeling it this morning. The strike was unwelcome for Ms. Hochul, whose opponent in the November governor's race, Bruce Blankman, a Republican and the Nassau County executive, has close ties to Long Island. Ms. Hochul lost the region in the 2022 election. The strike never should have happened, Mr. Blankman said in a statement. Union leaders do not trust Kathy Hochul when she says she doesn't have the money for the workers, he added. Ms. Hochul has directed some of her frustration at President Trump, whom she has blamed for increasing the odds of a strike. The president controls the National Mediation Board, which last year released the unions from mediation, a decision that cleared the path for a possible walkout. On Saturday, Mr. Trump said the governor knows full well that I had nothing to do with it, before expressing his support for Mr. Blankman. The suspension was expected to have an outsized effect on middle-class workers who cannot work from home, both on Long Island and in New York City. A growing number of Queens residents rely on the Long Island Railroad, and an influx of passengers from the suburbs boarding the subway in that borough could add to the challenge. Queens has some busy LIRR stations, including the hub at Jamaica, where many train lines converge, and where riders can connect to the subway and the air train to Kennedy International Airport. The last time Long Island Railroad workers walked out, in 1994, the dispute was resolved in 2 days. The longest strike on the railroad occurred in the summer of 1960, when the service was suspended for 26 days as workers pushed for better wages and other demands. It led to the institution of a 5-day work week for the rail workers. A Texas city bet big on industry. Now it's running out of water. Rising demand, municipal dysfunction, and drought have pushed Corpus Christi to the edge of a water emergency, offering a cautionary tale for the rest of the country. By Lauren McGaughey. The mayor of Corpus Christi called an emergency meeting last month to deliver a dire warning. The city, among the largest in Texas, was running out of water. City leaders had to make a plan and fast. Every day of delay increases uncertainty, the mayor, Paulette Gordardo, told the city council officials, had warned that demand for water would outstrip supply within months. Corpus Christi, a coastal city of more than 300,000 and home to a large industrial port, is not alone in grappling with water shortages. Half the nation is dealing with a persistent drought, according to federal data. At the same time, an industrial water demand has risen because of growing needs from power plants and data centers. But Corpus Christi struggle to respond could serve as a warning to cities around Texas and across the country, officials said. This is actually the canary in the coal mine, said Charles Perry, a Republican who chairs a committee on water in the Texas Senate. Faced with a looming water crisis, Governor Greg Abbott has threatened a state takeover, saying he may be forced to run that city. President Trump, during a visit last month, promised the city federal support for water projects. Corpus Christi's water problems have been building for several years. Its port and industrial corridor have expanded with the encouragement of the state and local government. New water sources have not kept pace. Then came a major ongoing drought, now in its fifth year. Major industrial companies, which use half the city's water each day, have recently taken some steps to reduce consumption, like using more internally recycled water and cutting back on fleet vehicle washes, industry representatives said. But city officials say the companies have not made drastic cuts. Bob Paulison, executive director of the Coastal Bend Industry Association, which represents companies with local footprints like Citgo and Valero Energy, said simply shutting down the industry is not a viable option. There are hundreds of billions of dollars of investments at stake, he said in an interview, and the future of an entire region. Failure to address the crisis would ripple far beyond Corpus Christi. The city supplies water to about 500,000 customers in 7 counties and the industrial companies that produce products like jet fuel, plastics, and steel. But the city council, which is tasked with fixing the problem, has been racked by infighting and high turnover. There is an effort to remove the mayor from office, and even mundane policy discussions devolve into sniping. At the emergency meeting last month, some council members questioned the mayor's focus on a desalination project that, they said, would not solve the city's immediate water problems. It's clearly dysfunctional, Peter Zanoni, the city manager, said in an interview. Without a quick solution, there has been an all-out scramble for water in recent months. Residents have been asked to conserve the city drills new wells. Even the school district is looking at drilling. All of the projects could cost around $1 billion, which would increase the city's debt by 50%. Officials have also discussed building multiple desalination plants similar to those used in the Middle East to turn seawater into drinkable water. Many residents have prayed for rain or, in some cases, even a hurricane. A city program to sell plastic barrels so residents can catch the rain at home proved so popular that the officials sold out their supply last month. More are on the way. God willing, the rain will come, a city councilwoman, Sylvia Campos, said after the emergency meeting. Almost everyone agrees on how Corpus Christi got here. The city relies on surface water to provide much of its supply, but after years without significant rain, the lakes have dwindled. 2 nearby reservoirs recently dipped below 10% capacity, and a third briefly dropped below 50% last month. City officials said a level 1 water emergency may be declared in September, which means that there are just 6 months until demand exceeds supply. That could trigger mandatory water cutbacks of as much as 25% for some customers. Corpus Christi has spent hundreds of millions of dollars on infrastructure projects over the last 5 years, said Mr. Zanoni, the city manager. But the city's water plan, he said, was not designed to handle the current drought, which has lasted nearly 5 years. But last summer, he said, he stopped hoping a storm would save them and realized this is going to be a serious event. City leaders have discussed desalinization as a possible long-term solution. Water experts have called it a drought-proof option. City officials, however, estimate the desalinization plant would not provide drinkable water until late 2029. The city council remains divided on the issue. It voted to shelve a desalination project last year after the cost ballooned over $1 billion. The project was renewed at a lower price under a new firm. The council now wants to ensure the project will be environmentally safe before moving forward. Some residents and council members oppose it altogether because it would be built on Hillcrest, a historically black neighborhood near the port. They put industry as a priority and not the citizens, said Mana Little, 71, who grew up in Hillcrest. She worried a desalination plant would further harm her neighborhood, which is already flanked by refineries and industrial storage facilities and has dwindled to about 80 households. The city council is scheduled to consider the plant's next steps in June. At the same time, the council is looking into misconduct allegations against Mayor Guajardo related to hotel development project. Carolyn Vaughn, a conservative councilwoman, blamed Ms. Guajardo for the bickering on the council, adding that the high turnover has hurt the council's ability to conduct long-term planning. Council members serve 2-year terms. We're doing the best that we can, she said. Ms. Guajardo has denied any wrongdoing. She said the removal effort is about water and my refusal to accept further delays on seawater desalination. The city requested $500 million in federal funding for desalination through its Congressman earlier this year, Mr. Zanani said, including for the Hillcrest plant supported by the mayor. Mr. Trump addressed the city's needs during his recent visit, vowing in a television interview to help. In one of the most vibrant places in the country, Mr. Trump said of Corpus Christi, "We're not going to say it's vibrant, but we're not going to give you water." A White House spokesman said federal officials have offered to meet with lawmakers and industry leaders to discuss the matter further. The state has offered low-interest loans for the desalination plant. The governor has also tried clearing away some hurdles, including fast-tracking permits from state environmental regulators to help the city accomplish its short-term fixes, like tapping into underground water. Over the past year, the city has drilled 15 wells on land it bought in rural parts of Nueces County, where the city is located. It has also gone further afield, planning a massive new groundwater project with 24 wells in neighboring San Patricio County. The city has faced resistance over these efforts. "They're pushing their emergency off on us," said Kelly Harlan, who is part of a group of Nueces County residents trying to create a new local government entity to manage groundwater drilling in the area. He said water levels in rural wells have already dropped since the city began drilling nearby. The nearby city of Sinton, population 5,500, has taken Corpus Christi to court over its attempts to tap into their underground water. "It's kind of like the bully in the neighborhood," said John Hobson, the city manager in Sinton. Mr. Zanani of Corpus Christi said he hoped its groundwater projects would prevent a serious water emergency in the coming months. "If everything goes our way, we should be okay," he said, sitting in a city hall office. "We should make it." How a secretive firm tried and failed to fix an Epstein friend's tattered image. Terrakeet, a reputation management firm, used online tricks to downplay the friendship of the Goldman Sachs general counsel, Catherine Rimmler, with the sex offender Jeffrey Epstein. It wasn't enough. By Robert Draper. Senior members of Terrakeet, a reputation management firm, huddled in April 2024 to discuss what they could do for their new and potentially biggest client, Goldman Sachs, and its general counsel. She was suddenly the subject of unwanted publicity for her association with the sex trafficker Jeffrey Epstein. Terrakeet's chief executive and co-founder, Mac Cummings, described the counsel, Catherine Rimmler, to the others at the meeting as a friend of mine and the executive sponsor of the Goldman Sachs account, according to an audio recording of the meeting obtained by the New York Times. Mr. Cummings added, with some hyperbole, that Ms. Rimmler, a former White House counsel in the Obama administration, was the most accomplished, brilliant lawyer in the United States, possibly the world, and that she probably will be, at some point, a Supreme Court Justice of the United States. She is cool, she's fun, she's interesting. "There was just one problem," Mr. Cummings said. After leaving the White House, Ms. Rimmler had entered private practice and met with Mr. Epstein. "She's done nothing wrong," Mr. Cummings told his subordinates. "But like other thousands of people that met him over the course of the last 20 years, her name is on something. Her name is on a news article, which isn't really helpful when you're trying to be in the C-suite of Goldman Sachs. So that's probably an area that we're going to zone in on." Zone in on Ms. Rimmler's troubles they did. Over the next 20 months, according to internal documents and interviews with individuals involved in the work, Terrakeet's team went to remarkable lengths to address what one memo characterized as her association risk problem. Specifically, Terrakeet created and posted positive online content about Ms. Roemmler that was aimed at appearing above the mostly negative content about her association with Mr. Epstein. The goal was that at least 80% of the first 30 Google search results would be favorable. To pull this off, the firm based in Syracuse, New York, resorted to the furtive, algorithmic, placating digital tradecraft that has made it one of the most exclusive and expensive players in the booming world of reputation management. Firms that combine public relations and technical skills to maintain a preferred narrative online. Mr. Epstein himself tried to do the same sanitizing of his digital presence, although not with Terrakeet, with seemingly similar unsuccessful results. Ms. Roemmler declined to comment for this article, and Mr. Cummins declined to be interviewed on the record. He did, however, issue a statement describing his firm's work. Terrakeet's technology is built on a simple mandate. Organizations must tell their own story, the statement said. If they do not, third-party bias combined with generative AI will shape it for them. Over the years, his company client roster has included MetLife, J.P. Morgan Chase, Oracle, Target, Walmart, Disney, and Bain Capital. Many of these were primarily growth clients who used Terrakeet's optimization expertise to fortify their brand. Others were dogged by controversy and fell into the reputation client category. Most wished to build and protect their brands at the same time. One prospective client, the New York Times, entered into discussions with Terrakeet last year about how the firm could help combat online attacks aimed at Times employees. The Times ultimately decided not to enlist its services. Terrakeet occasionally works free of charge for causes such as the American LGBTQ Plus Museum in New York, but on average, most clients can expect to be billed in the range of $5 to $10 million annually, according to people familiar with the company. The fees are considerably more than what other reputation management firms charge. We charge high fees, but nothing like that, said Sam Mickelson, the chief executive of Five Blocks, a New York firm that has competed with Terrakeet for clients in the past. In its early years, Terrakeet focused on providing search engine optimization services to drive online traffic to a client's website, including in 2007 when it assisted its digital fundraising for Hillary Clinton's presidential campaign. The firm did similar work for the 2008 and 2012 presidential campaigns of Barack Obama. In 2016, according to federal disclosures, Mrs. Clinton's second presidential campaign paid the firm $10,000 to perform technology services in battleground states. Terrakeet also maintained a small list of clients contending with minor blemishes on an otherwise positive public image, such as St. Jude Children's Hospital, which had been embarrassed by a ProPublica story in 2021 detailing how the nonprofit accumulated billions of dollars in a reserve fund while the families of patients faced financial hardship. Ms. Roemmler presented a far different challenge for Terrakeet, the story of how the firm tried and ultimately failed to diminish Mr. Epstein from her public profile represented an all-out effort to mute the immutable. In the end, all Terrakeet could do was prove the adage coined by the billionaire Warren Buffett, it takes 20 years to build a reputation and 5 minutes to ruin it. This account is based on an internal Terrakeet documents, audio recordings of company meetings, and interviews with 20 current and former employees. Since those who work at Terrakeet are required to sign non-disclosure agreements, they describe their confidential work on the condition of anonymity. Early in 2024, Terrakeet had lost what had been its biggest client, Rocket Mortgage, and with it more than 25% of the firm's revenue. For that reason, Mr. Cummings was excited to have landed Goldman Sachs as a new client. I think that they're the biggest label that we have, next to MetLife on the Fortune 50, Mr. Cummings said at the April meeting. that year, according to the recording. Maintaining the global investment firm's reputation would likely not constitute a heavy

personally hand-delivering reports to them. Mr. Solomon was regularly getting dragged in the media, as one Terrakeet executive observed in the meeting. During the COVID lockdowns of 2020, he had played disc jockey at a large concert in the Hamptons under the name DJ DeSaul. That alter ego, the Terrakeet internal document said, could result in reputation fragmentation. Minimizing Ms. Rumler's association with Mr. Epstein was a more daunting task. At the time, mentions of the deceased sex offender appeared four times among the top 20 Google searches for Ms. Rumler. Among those four mentions was a 2023 Wall Street Journal account of how Ms. Rumler had dozens of meetings with Mr. Epstein and had planned to visit him at his island home in the Caribbean. Mr. Cummings told his team that such accounts were overblown. Still, it's crucial to strategically leverage controllable content to enhance Kathy's online narrative, as the internal memo put it. The Terrakeet team went to work with the familiar tricks of the trade. They set up a personal website and a LinkedIn page for Ms. Rumler. They wrote several versions of her profile page and then located likely landing spots for them on websites belonging to the University of Washington, the Salzburg Global Seminar, and other institutions. They developed a tracking and monitoring strategy to survey the shifting landscape of Google searches of Ms. Rumler. Such efforts met with resistance from Goldman Sachs, whose traditions included an insistence on a single boilerplate biography for each of the firm's executives. Asked about Terrakeet's intention of publishing numerous differing profiles of Ms. Rumler on the Internet, the firm's communication director, Tony Fratto, said in an interview, "My team manages the bios. We just wouldn't tolerate multiple bios." While the investment firm spent much of 2024 and 2025 pumping the brakes on Terrakeet's efforts to buttress Ms. Rumler's reputation, some members of Mr. Cummings' team said they began to have doubts about his claim that his friend had done nothing wrong. One member of the team concluded, after going through the research, that Ms. Rumler's association with Mr. Epstein had been greater than what had originally been suggested, and quit Terrakeet altogether. Terrakeet expertise in fixing reputations like that of Ms. Rumler had been years in the making. One lucrative account for Terrakeet, according to four former employees, had been the United Arab Emirates and its ambassador to Washington, Yosef Al-Otaiba. Much of Terrakeet's work, which, according to Foreign Agents Registration Act records, began in July of 2019 and continues to this day, focuses on optimizing Google searches in an effort to promote tourism in the UAE. But Mr. Al-Otaiba, a well-known figure in Washington's social circus, was concerned in 2017 about a story published in The Intercept that reported he once had ties to sex workers and traffickers. Mr. Al-Otaiba declined to comment beyond confirming that Terrakeet had done work for the UAE. A small team of Terrakeet set to work to push the damaging story off the front page, or the first page, rather, of Google search results. The account's manager, Kenneth Schaefer, relocated from Syracuse to Washington for more than a year to work in person with the ambassador at the UAE embassy without leaving a digital trail of emails and text messages between the two of them. Terrakeet's team first established a personal web page for Mr. Al-Otaiba. The firm then used an anonymous editor handle called VentureKit to create a fraudulent sock puppet account, Quorum 816, to add positive information about Mr. Al-Otaiba on his Wikipedia page in 2020, according to two individuals with knowledge of the events. In August of 2020, when Wikipedia reversed the edits made by Quorum 816 and suspended the account as well as VentureKit, Terrakeet's content writers also wrote several profiles of Mr. Al-Otaiba that emphasized his leadership abilities. They took care to avoid duplication, since Google only posts what it deems to be differentiated content. The team then supplied the profiles to institutions with which the ambassador had affiliations, including the Milken Institute, the Special Olympics, and

0: Harvard's Kennedy School, as well as to a digital directory called The Mark, which charges up to $4,000 a year to post an individual's profile page. The profiles contain links to favorable UAE-related blogs written by Terrakeet staffers, with the effect of giving the profiles added authority and pushing them up the Google search pipeline. For those efforts, the United Arab Emirates paid Terrakeet more than $6 million from 2020 through 2022. By 2023, the mission had been accomplished. The Intercept story had sunk to page 2 in the Google search results. Today, for most users, it languishes on page 5. Another client of Terrakeet has been Robert Smith, the chief executive of Vista Equity Partners, a global investment firm. Last year, Mr. Smith was listed by Forbes as the third richest black individual in America, with a net worth of $10 billion. In 2019, he stunned some 400 graduates of Morehouse College when he pledged in a commencement address to pay off all their student debt. He then did exactly that. But his reputation was marred by a single act of malfeasance. In 2020, he signed a non-prosecution agreement with the Department of Justice, acknowledging that he had engaged in an illegal scheme to conceal income and evade taxes from the year 2000 to 2015. Through a spokesman, Mr. Smith declined to comment. Part of Terrakeet's assignment, according to three people with knowledge of the events, was to push this chapter of Mr. Smith's life as far down the Google search list as possible. First, the firm took control of Mr. Smith's personal and corporate websites, as well as his social media accounts, and maximized the favorable content in them. Terrakeet then set up a separate personal website for Mr. Smith devoted to his philanthropic work. They also wrote up and posted different leadership profiles wherever Mr. Smith had an affiliation or had made a donation. StudentFreedomInitiative.org, TheHistoryMakers.org, WEForum.org, PointsOfLight.org, CarnegieHall.org, and the sites of several universities. Though Terrakeet could not erase a 2020 story in Forbes about Mr. Smith being under investigation for tax crimes, it used optimization techniques to cause other Forbes stories, emphasizing Mr. Smith's wealth, to appear above the more negative Forbes article in global searches. I'm sorry, this is a long article. Can't quite finish it. You've been listening to the front page of the New York Times for Tuesday, May 19th. My name is Tim.
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2: Hi, this is Bridget with USA Today, Tuesday, May 19th. Elections 2026. TV journalists race for seats in Congress. Candidates look to parlay news bona fides into political careers. By Jay Stahl. Eric Sorensen changed channels in spring 2021 from starring on sunny local TV to running for Congress in a stormy midterm election season. In a campaign ad at the time, Sorensen, a former Quad Cities meteorologist, told Illinois viewers whose votes he was seeking that after a 22-year career as a weatherman, some things stay with you. Sorensen, a Democrat who has served in Congress since 2023, recalled in a recent interview with USA Today, "I tell people back home, I got to Washington without, it wasn't just political baggage. I didn't even have a political carry-on." The two-term congressman is now campaigning for a third term amid a bipartisan lineup of candidates across the country who are also wielding their breaking news bona fides to serve in a stalled House. Depending on how the primaries shake out, the contenders include a possible matchup between two former anchors in Miami and a rematch in Pennsylvania between Representative Scott Perry and a news anchor. Former Rep. Sherry Bustos, who ran House Democrats' campaign arm, announced her retirement in 2021, sparking questions from Republicans about whether a Democrat could regain the seat. As he tells it, Sorensen was sitting in the studio at his former station, ABC affiliate WQAD, when Bustos decided not to seek re-election. Two on-air colleagues told him to run. He rebuffed their suggestion. Later that night, Sorensen, who shares a dog, Petey, with his partner, Sean, reconsidered. "The 20 years that I spent in this congressional district looking out for people, maybe that was setting me up for that job," Sorensen recalled thinking. A Rockford native, Sorensen flexed his name recognition, gained from more than two decades on local television, to prevail over a well-funded Republican opponent, Esther Joy King. Upon entering the House, Sorensen befriended Republican Representative Mark Alford, a Missouri congressman who spent 25 years as a morning news anchor at Kansas City's Fox affiliate. Sorensen said that the bipartisan pair share similar districts, and if they're not that much different, they shouldn't have their lawmakers have different politics, stressing a need to work together. Sorensen later became a mentor to Janelle Stelson, a Democrat who was campaigning to unseat Perry, the Republican incumbent, in Pennsylvania's 10th congressional district in November. Stelson lost a close race to him in the last cycle. Sorensen said that Stelson's experience delivering the nightly news on Lancaster, Pennsylvania's NBC station, WGAL, makes her uniquely suited to serve in Congress. "I told her the way that you're going to win is with one word, trusted," Sorensen recalled. "I said, you were the trusted person to people when they were in really bad situations, when they were down at the end of their rope." In Iowa, former TV anchor could join Senate. An Emmy-winning anchor, Stelson, who lost by one percentage point, has raised $4 million in her quest to win a district that includes Harrisburg, York, and select suburbs. In a news-themed campaign ad last cycle, she said it was an honor to tell the story of thousands, but one story was getting harder to ignore. Her opponent, Perry. Sorensen said local TV anchors like Stelson can rely on their chops from the anchor desk to gain voters' trust. There's the worst news, and then that anchor can find the right words and the right tone to help people get through a crisis, he said. Across Illinois state lines in neighboring Iowa, Representative Ashley Hinson is the Republican frontrunner seeking an open seat, currently held by retiring Senator Joni Ernst. A former reporter and anchor at the ABC station KCRG in Cedar Rapids, Hinson unseated former Representative Abby Finkenauer in 2020. Hinson hosted Republican politicos, including Sorensen's most recent opponent, King, on a virtual talk show, Hot Seat with Hinson, in 2024. In a campaign ad during her first House run titled Newsflash, Hinson said, "You know me from the morning news. I loved reporting on our community because I got to see the goodness of Iowans from every walk of life." But as vignettes of Senator Bernie Sanders and Representative Alexandria Ocasio-Cortez played in the ad, Hinson said to the camera, "When I watch TV today, I'm outraged by the chaos and dysfunction I see in Washington." She will face the winning Democrat, State Senator Zach Walls, or State Representative Josh Turek for the seat later this year. A possible anchor-on-anchor battle brews in Miami. In Miami, Republican Representative Maria Elvira Salazar is bracing for an uncertain forecast. The nonpartisan Cook Political Report moved the predicted outcome of her race in early April to likely R, which moves the needle toward Democrats amid President Donald Trump's sinking approval ratings. Salazar beat Clinton-era Health and Human Services Secretary Donna Shalala for a seat in Congress in 2020. Utilizing her resume and name ID as well-known Telemundo journalist to appeal to potential constituents. A Democratic primary win for Elliot Rodriguez could pit the well-known former Emmy-winning anchor at CBS Miami against Salazar. Hinson in Iowa faced her own anchor-on-anchor battle during a 2022 race for the House when State Senator Liz Mathis, also an alum of Hinson's former station, KCRG, launched an unsuccessful bid for Congress. Back in Illinois, Sorensen said it will be difficult for local journalists, including meteorologists, across the country to survive as local TV companies consolidate and stations shutter altogether. He wants meteorologists to take stock of the value they hold with their viewers and possible political constituents, and consider the same path he took. "I want meteorologists to ask the question, is it time for me to serve in a different way? Because now is the time that we need more meteorologists in Congress," Sorensen said. Can Trump's influence help decide key primary races? By Terry Collins, Irene Wright, and Bart Jansen. Senate, House, and gubernatorial primaries in six states will test the power of President Donald Trump's endorsements on May 19th. Voters in Kentucky, Georgia, Alabama, Pennsylvania, Idaho, and Oregon will determine the nominees for the November general election, as the Trump administration is mired in war with Iran, high inflation, a congressional redistricting battle, and the president's low job approval rating. Meanwhile, Trump is hoping to extend what his critics call a revenge tour in the primaries after beating 5 out of 7 state Senate incumbents he targeted in Indiana on May 5th, and his endorsed candidate defeated incumbent Senator Bill Cassidy in Louisiana on May 16th. Kyle Condick of the University of Virginia Center for Politics described the May 19th races, in which Trump has chosen sides, as his next big test after his wins in Indiana, as he tries to fight off his lame duck status. Can Maverick Massey overcome Trump to prevail in Kentucky? Among the most high-profile May 19th primary races is Kentucky's 4th Congressional District contest between Republican Representative Thomas Massey and a Trump-endorsed GOP challenger, farmer and former Navy SEAL Ed Gallrain. Massey is facing the toughest election of his 7-term career, as this primary will be a major loyalty test for voters in the Bluegrass State and could be a barometer of the president's MAGA movement. Massey led the congressional effort that forced the Department of Justice to release documents about accused sex trafficker Jeffrey Epstein. The libertarian-leaning lawmaker also voted against Trump's tax cut legislation last year and supported a resolution to halt Trump's war on Iran that failed. In response, Trump has trashed Massey, including a memorable March campaign stop in the legislator's Northern Kentucky district. The president described Massey as the worst person and a total disaster, since he commands the loyalty of GOP lawmakers who hold slim majorities in the House and Senate. "We've got to get rid of this loser," Trump said, depicting Massey. "He's disloyal to the Republican Party. He's disloyal to Kentucky. And most importantly, he's disloyal to the United States of America. He's got to be voted out of office as soon as possible." Massey has his fair share of loyal supporters, but a new Quantis Insights poll shows Galarin has a slight 48% to 43% advantage over Massey among likely voters. "Massey's never faced this serious a challenge until now," said Aaron Covey, the House of Representatives editor for the nonpartisan Cook Political Report, which forecasts U.S. elections. While Trump is still popular among Republican voters, and we've seen that in primaries over the last 10 years, taking out an incumbent is always a difficult task. Covey also noted that the Northern Kentucky business community has long been frustrated that Massey has not made bringing federal funds to the district a priority. As Galarin got a key endorsement from the U.S. Chamber of Commerce early this year. Massey told WLWT-TV on May 14th that the split between him and Trump doesn't mean voters shouldn't back him. 90% of the time I vote the way the president and the party would want me to vote," Massey said. 10% of the time, I'm sorry if they're bankrupting the country, if they're spying on Americans without a warrant. That's where I have to deviate from the party." Massey said his supporters like his willingness to break occasionally with party ranks. "I think the people across the country are hungry to see at least one Republican up there who's using his own mind," Massey said. Covey noted that the high-stakes race has also seen $30 million in ad spending, the most expensive primary race for the House of Representatives, according to Ad Impact. "I think this race is going to be a toss-up for sure," Covey said. Also in Kentucky, voters will choose among potential replacements for Senator Mitch McConnell, the former Republican Senate leader who isn't seeking re-election after 40-plus years in office. Kentucky GOP Congressman Andy Barr is vacating his House seat to replace McConnell, who won his last election by almost 30 percentage points. Barr, who also has Trump's endorsement, had a comfortable lead over Kentucky Attorney General Daniel Cameron and political newcomer Nate Morris, according to an Emerson College poll released last month. But 3 in 10 of likely conservative voters were still undecided, the poll said. The Republican nominee will be the overwhelming favorite this fall in the dark red state. "It's still Barr's to lose," Covey said. Pennsylvania's congressional race could determine control of House. Meanwhile, many will be watching Pennsylvania's competitive 7th congressional district as the winner could determine who controls the U.S. House next year. The May 19th primary has 4 Democratic candidates locked in a heated race in the Lehigh Valley to see who will go up against Trump-backed incumbent Republican Representative Ryan McKenzie, who is running unopposed and whose district is considered a swing seat by the Cook Political Report. Its vulnerability comes as McKenzie flipped the district red 2 years ago, ousting Democratic U.S. Representative Susan Wild by only 1% in one of the closest congressional contests nationwide. Democratic hopefuls looking to take back the district including Democratic Congressional Campaign Committee, DCCC, endorsed Bob Brooks, a firefighters union leader, and Ryan Crosswell, a former federal prosecutor, are reportedly neck and neck in fundraising. They are outpacing fellow candidates Carol Obando Durstein, an engineer and former aide to former U.S. Senator Bob Casey, and former Northampton County Executive Lamont McClure. Meanwhile, McKenzie has raised nearly $4 million, according to the Federal Election Commission, almost totaling more than his Democratic challengers combined. However, the district, which voted for Trump for president by 3 percentage points in 2024, is ripe for flipping, as McKenzie is quite vulnerable this year, Covey, the Cook analyst, said. Democrats have a competitive primary. Most of the national party establishment is behind Bob Brooks, Covey said. But Republicans appear to be trying to boost Lamont McClure, who'd be a weaker candidate in a general election. Georgia's primaries could come down to runoff contests. In the closely watched Georgia primary races, both parties are looking to replace term-limited Republican Governor Brian Kemp in a tight contest, and several GOP candidates are seeking to unseat incumbent Democrat Senator John Ossoff. For governor, 8 Republicans and 7 Democrats are vying for their party's nominations. On the Republican side, it's a close race between 2 candidates who both claim to be the right choice for the state's MAGA base. Trump endorsed and current Georgia Lieutenant Governor Burt Jones, and late entry candidate, billionaire healthcare executive Rick Jackson, have led the polls, with Jackson spending millions of dollars from his own fortune in campaign funding to narrow the gap with primary voters. Jackson now leads with 28% of likely voters, with Jones slightly behind at 24%, and all other Republican candidates below 20%, according to a poll conducted by Insider Advantage, a Georgia-based media company. Undecided voters account for 12%, the poll found. Does Raffensperger have a shot? Far behind both leading gubernatorial candidates was Georgia Secretary of State Brad Raffensperger, who famously defended the state's 2020 presidential election results, angering Trump. He's considered a long shot to make it to the general election. Kemp also stood up to Trump, who was furious at the incumbent governor for refusing to help him overturn his loss of Georgia to Biden. As a result, Trump recruited former U.S. Senator David Perdue to challenge Kemp in the 2022 Republican gubernatorial primary. Kemp not only beat Perdue, but also had a decisive re-election win over upstart Democrat Stacey Abrams. Meanwhile, Raffensperger's gubernatorial chances appear slim. Does Raffensperger have enough of a following where he supplants one of the MAGA-identified candidates? Said Andra Gillespie, a political science professor at Emory University in Atlanta. Even though Jackson doesn't have Trump's endorsement, he's painting himself as a Trump-style politician and supporter. Raffensperger decided he would try to appeal to the non-MAGA wing of the party, Gillespie continued. He took a principal stand years ago, and may now pay a price for it. Ex-Atlanta mayor leads Georgia Democratic hopefuls for governor. On the Democratic side for governor, former Atlanta mayor Keisha Lance Bottoms is leading the pack, according to the polls. She's followed by former GOP Lieutenant Governor Jeff Duncan, who switched parties, longtime politician Michael Thurmond, and 4 other lesser-known candidates. Bottoms' name recognition across the state, as well as endorsements from high-powered Democrats, including former President Joe Biden, has kept her atop the primary. but Bottoms may not win the majority needed to avoid a runoff. Candidates on both sides of the gubernatorial race have attracted a lot of high-quality candidates, either based on prior office holding or business experience, Gillespie said. Given that depth, none of the polling is suggesting that one candidate has a lock on the nomination. Georgia GOP Senate contenders fight to challenge Ossoff. In the Senate primary, Republican contenders U.S. Representatives Mike Collins and Buddy Carter are taking on political outsider Derek Dooley, a former football coach and the son of legendary University of Georgia football head coach Vince Dooley. During a heated debate last month, Carter questioned whether voters could trust Collins, referencing the latter's ongoing ethics investigation. Collins struck back, saying, "I find it ironic that a career politician is talking about ethics, and your career has been littered with complaints, crooked land deals. You've even tripled your net worth." Dooley, who trails both Collins and Carter in the polls, also has Kemp's endorsement. While Ossoff, who is running unopposed in the Democratic primary, is a slight favorite to regain his seat, according to Jessica Taylor, an analyst for the Cook Political Report. A recent Emerson College poll suggests the senator could be in a dogfight. Ossoff was slightly ahead of Carter, 47% to 44%, and beating Collins, 48% to 43%. And Dooley, 49% to 41%, the poll found. Undecided voters were in the 9% range. The survey of 1,000 respondents added. The dynamics have changed, Emery's Gillespie said. It's not surprising to see there's this much interest by Republicans to try to beat Ossoff for that seat. Voters shouldn't hold their breath, though, as with a record turnout for early voting. Emery's Gillespie and Cook's Taylor both think the two key Georgia races will come down to runoff elections on June 16th. "Everybody should be bracing themselves to do this all over again next month," Gillespie said. Will Tommy Tuberville win the Alabama governor nomination? In heavily Republican Alabama, GOP Senator Tommy Tuberville is running for governor, and the conservative lawmaker's Senate seat will be up for grabs. Tuberville dominates the gubernatorial ballot with 65% support among likely voters, according to a recent state poll conducted by Gray television stations and the Alabama Daily News. Tuberville is overwhelmingly ahead of challengers Ken McFeeters, 7%, and Will Santavosky, 3%. Tuberville has served in the Senate since 2021. Before entering politics, he was a longtime college football coach, best known for leading Auburn from 1999 to 2008, and is known by most in the Senate simply as Coach. As for his Senate seat, Representative Barry Moore, who has Trump's coveted endorsement, is looking to stave off State Attorney General Steve Marshall and former Navy SEAL Jared Hudson. "But it might not be that easy," Cook's Taylor said. It's a bit baffling why Moore isn't running away more with the race, given he has Trump's backing and a huge advantage on the state's relatively cheap airwaves, Taylor said in a May 11th report. With such a heavy media presence, it's a strong possibility that undecided voters will break late for Moore and give him a majority of the vote. Mangione evidence tossed by New York judge. He rules other key parts are admissible at trial. By India Yancey Bragg and Christopher Kahn. A New York judge on May 18th partially granted a request to toss some evidence obtained after law enforcement located Luigi Mangione in the wake of the murder of UnitedHealthcare CEO Brian Thompson, but allowed other key evidence to be used at trial. Mangione, 28, was found at a McDonald's in Altoona, Pennsylvania, days after a five-day manhunt. Authorities say he fatally shot Thompson outside a Midtown Manhattan hotel in New York City on December 4, 2024. He was arrested and charged with 9 felony counts, including second-degree murder, in New York State Court. Mangione faces separate charges in Pennsylvania and in federal court. During a 9-day hearing in December 2025, Mangione's attorneys battled prosecutors in New York State Court over whether evidence police found in Mangione's backpack at the time, including a notebook, a silencer, and a 3D-printed handgun, and statements he later made to law enforcement, should be presented at trial. Mangione's attorneys argued the police searched the backpack multiple times before obtaining a warrant, and therefore it should be excluded. The defense also asked the court to toss out statements Mangione made to police, arguing that he was interrogated before being read his Miranda rights and after he invoked them. Prosecutors, meanwhile, argued that the searches were legal and complied with local police procedure. They also said a subsequently obtained search warrant provides an independent basis to admit the evidence. Acting New York Supreme Court Justice Gregory Caro ruled that some statements Mangione made while in custody at McDonald's and evidence found during the initial search of his backpack must be suppressed, including a cell phone, passport, and wallet. But Caro ruled that a subsequent search of the backpack at the police station, which uncovered a gun and a red notebook, was valid. Caro determined some statements Mangione made to police and correctional officers that were challenged by the defense will also be admissible. Prosecutors say the notebook contains diary entries written by Mangione that shed light on his decision to target the executive. The entries were made public on June 4th in a filing by the Manhattan District Attorney's Office, which was submitted in response to a motion by Mangione's defense team seeking to stay or dismiss the New York State case against him. I finally feel confident about what I will do. The details are coming together, and I don't feel any doubt about whether it's right/justified, Mangione wrote in an entry dated August 15, 2024, according to court records. I'm glad, in a way, that I've procrastinated, because it allowed me to learn more about United Healthcare. He describes United Healthcare as a company that literally extracts human life force for money. The target is insurance. It checks every box, he allegedly added. Despite the mixed ruling, the notebook and the weapon will be very important pieces of evidence for the prosecution's case, said David A. Harris, a professor of law at the University of Pittsburgh. Would it be stronger with some of the evidence that was suppressed? He said of the case against Mangione. Sure, but they're not left with nothing. Cheryl Bader, a professor of law at Fordham University, echoed that sentiment, saying that while the decision is a partial victory for Mangione's defense, it won't derail the prosecution's case. Other purported evidence against Mangione includes items found near the crime scene that authorities say contained his DNA, including a cell phone and a water bottle. It doesn't mean that the case can't go forward, right? She said. They also have DNA evidence and surveillance photos. Mangione's attorneys in the federal case against him also argued prosecutors should be barred from using evidence found in the backpack, because police illegally searched it without a warrant. But U.S. District Judge Margaret Garnett denied Mangione's motion on January 30th, finding the entire contents of the backpack fall squarely within several exceptions to the warrant requirement. The denial came after a much briefer hearing in which government called just one witness and the defense called none. Mangione's state trial in New York is scheduled to begin in September, and his federal trial is set to start in January. A spokesperson for the district attorney's office said in a statement that prosecutors look forward to presenting their case. Mangione's attorneys did not immediately respond to a request for comment about Caro's ruling. Rugby player overcomes setback, barriers. Despite having no colon, star aims for Olympics. By Danielle Lerner. When Cassidy Bargel took the field for Team USA at the 2025 Women's Rugby World Cup, she joined scores of elite athletes who fought to achieve their dream of competing on an international stage. Evidence of Bargel's biggest battle, however, was hidden under her jersey. Bargel has played with an ostomy bag since 2021, when she was diagnosed with an inflammatory bowel disease called severe acute ulcerative colitis. The bag collects and stores waste from a point or stoma in Bargel's abdomen where her colon was surgically removed. Bargel, an NCAA Division I college rugby player at the time, underwent four major abdominal surgeries in the span of a year while simultaneously recovering from an ACL tear. That type of setback can derail an athletic career, but Bargel continues to ascend the U.S. rugby ranks, and she's now intent on making her first Olympic roster for the 2028 Los Angeles Games. Every time I get to train with these athletes, and with my team and play, it's a reminder of how much I love playing, how much I love training, and how grateful I am for my body and the ability to do it, Bargel said. How sick could I be? I was still training for rugby. While she was in college at Harvard, Bargel began to experience minor bowel disease flare-ups, but she never saw a doctor because the symptoms always seemed to go away, until they became too big to ignore. Bargel suffered severe abdominal pain, lost weight, and was unable to eat or sleep through the night without waking up drenched in sweat. She constantly needed to use the bathroom and passed a lot of blood when she did. I knew I was sick, but how sick could I be? Bargel recalled. I was still training for rugby, and you don't ever think of yourself as being that sick, until it became I couldn't walk to class anymore. Finally, in November 2021, Bargel rushed to the hospital and had surgery to remove her colon and create a stoma. A few months later, she was back on the rugby pitch for the Crimson. But Bargel needed another abdominal surgery in June 2022. And then, in October 2022, she tore her ACL while playing rugby. In November 2022, she had two more emergency abdominal surgeries. I vividly remember the first tackle I ever made when I had a bag, and how scary that was, Bargel said. I'm pretty sure my teammate just fell over me, like, didn't actually make me tackle her. But yeah, there was a lot of fear, and it took a lot of courage, but I don't think I ever thought that I wouldn't play again. From surgeries to making the U.S. rugby national team. Bargel played for the junior national teams when she was younger, and always wanted to compete for the senior national team. But after her various abdominal surgeries and knee injury, she no longer expected that to happen. So when USA Rugby gave her another shot at her dream, she jumped at the chance. Bargel hadn't played rugby for almost a year when she was invited to a domestic national team camp in January 2024. She performed so well that she was invited on a tour and debuted for the senior national team in March of that same year. Bargel credits former USA 15s head coach, Sione Fuka-Fuka, who now coaches the Scottish national team, for supporting her and her ostomy. He didn't see it as something that took away from me. He saw it as something that added to who I was as a person, Bargel said. Bargell started playing rugby when she was 13 in her hometown of Silverthorne, Colorado, a girls' rugby hotbed. She went on to play 4 years at Harvard, where she won the National 15s Championship as a sophomore and co-captained the team as a senior. USA 7s head coach Emily Bidwell, who has coached Bargell for more than a decade, said that the defining traits of a great rugby player are a tremendous work ethic and a willingness to persevere through adversity. Bargell fits that mold, Bidwell said. She's an absolute workhorse, Bidwell said. Her ability to contribute on both sides of the ball, maintain tempo, and set intensity is what allows her to be successful in both sevens and 15s. She's a powerful athlete with a highly developed skill set, and that combination makes her a dynamic ball carrier who connects really effectively with the players around her. She's also a true student of the game, a smart, thoughtful player who is constantly looking to tactically evolve, not just to have an individual impact, but to play her role in a way that maximizes the performance of the team. Bargell plays scrum half, one of multiple playmaking positions in rugby. The scrum half acts as a link between the forwards and backs and is the team's key decision maker. The position comes naturally to a cerebral person like Bargell, who describes herself as very type A. I love the thinking part of the game, the tactical part of the game. I love passing, she said. I love being a nine. I say it all the time. When it came to dealing with her diagnosis, though, Bargell wasn't in control. Ulcerative colitis was never part of her life plan, but it forced her to adjust her expectations and accept that progress isn't always linear. I think it gave me a lot of resilience, just knowing that everything is going to work out for me, even if it's not exactly how I envisioned it the first time, Bargell said. It's still something that can help me on the field. Something I'm really trying to bring to my game is just the anti-fragile mindset of any failure or setback is going to make me stronger and better and more prepared for the next time, or the next moment. Bargell's next goal, the 2028 Los Angeles Olympics. Bargell is one of a handful of U.S. athletes who compete for both the 7s and 15s teams, and she could have a busy summer ahead. The 7s team will next compete in two World Championship Series, in Valladolid, Spain, from May 29th through 31st, and in Bordeaux, France, from June 5th through 7th. The 15s team will travel to South Africa for two games in July. Those are just the first steps on the path to qualify for the 2028 Olympics, where the U.S. Women's Sevens team will follow up its bronze medal-winning performance at the Paris Games. The last Olympics made U.S. women's rugby star Ilana Mayer a household name and increased American exposure to the sport. But Bargell said there's now pressure to continue that momentum. We sort of have a responsibility now to continue to push American rugby forward and show what that means to the country and to the world, Bargell said. We all know how much rugby has given to us in our lives and how, in a high-performance sport, performance matters. And that's bringing rugby to America and rugby to other girls like us in our communities and how much that can give back to other people. Bargell now embraces ulcerative colitis as part of her everyday life. She is pain-free, changes her bag when necessary, stays hydrated, and has no dietary restrictions, aside from avoiding super fibrous foods right before training. When she's not playing rugby, the Harvard graduate works as a data analyst for the Crohn's and Colitis Foundation, a job that feels deeply personal. She's also become more comfortable sharing her experience. Bargell is open with her teammates and friends about her condition, and even gave a TEDx talk titled, "No Colon, Still Rollin'." If I can help be someone that shares about it and breaks the stigma, it'll make it easier on other people, Bargell said. That's something I've told my teammates when they ask about it. Like, you never know in your life who else is going to have a bag. Someone in your family or one of your friends, or someone related to you in some way. And so if you know even a little bit about it, that's going to make them feel so much better. Midterm preparations include FBI ballot seizure scenarios. Trump's threats of federal role prompt shifts, by Sarah D. Wire. Scott McDonald's training slideshow for poll workers covers what to do in case of fire or flood. A few years ago, the clerk for Dane County, it includes Madison and is Wisconsin's second most populous county, added de-escalation training in case a voter became aggressive. The Democrat said he is adding a new slide this year. What to do if the FBI shows up at your office and what not to do. And he isn't the only one. Multiple election officials told USA Today they are preparing in case the federal government interferes in the midterm elections. 9 states already have held their primaries. On May 19th, 6 more will do the same. Ahead of every local and state election, officials spend months planning for a variety of emergency scenarios and plotting out in detail how they will respond. This can include changing routes to get ballots to the counting location if there is traffic on election night, sending replacement machines to a polling location if some stop working, and safeguarding ballots if there is a flood or fire. Local police, fire departments, and emergency management teams are involved. President Donald Trump's threats of federal involvement in the midterm elections have alarmed many of the nation's thousands of election officials. For the first time, they are factoring in what they will do if National Guard troops or immigration officials are sent to polling sites, if federal agents demand access to ballots or election machines, or if the U.S. Postal Service stops delivering ballots once the polls close, regardless of state law. The Trump administration has placed 2020 election deniers in powerful positions, has attempted to seize election materials in several swing states, and has threatened to send federal authorities to polling locations. I'd do anything necessary to make sure we have honest elections. We have to have honest elections, Trump told reporters at the White House on May 12th. Kim Pitleski, the clerk for Oconto County, Wisconsin, doesn't expect such a rural area to be targeted. But if it is, the Republican wants poll workers to welcome federal authorities in and treat them like election observers. And then those workers should call her, she said. If the FBI were to show up with a warrant for election machines, Pitleski added, it would give me pause. Obviously, I'm not going to defy a warrant, but you'd be sure I'd be going with them, whether they wanted me or not. Trump has also signed 2 executive orders that would give the administration unprecedented control of who can vote. One would require identification to vote nationwide. It has been blocked by multiple courts, and the administration is appealing. The second instructs the Postal Service to refuse to deliver ballots for anyone not on a newly created federal list of registered voters. States and voting rights groups have sued, arguing it usurps the Constitution, which says states, not the president, have control over how elections are run. McDonnell, meanwhile, has prepared by consulting attorneys who have experience with election cases and the federal courthouse. Dane County law enforcement, he said, won't challenge National Guard troops and federal immigration authorities. The only recourse is really a legal one, he said. The courts have been really good. They've turned back efforts in the past. At least 71% of local election officials have done some preparation or planning for scenarios that could disrupt election administration, including requests for access to voting machines and voter data, and Postal Service policy changes. According to a 2026 survey of election officials conducted by the Brennan Center for Justice, half of the respondents said they were worried about political interference, and 45% said they were concerned about politically motivated investigations of their work. The Brennan Center is involved in challenging some of Trump's moves. Most election officials have never had to consider what they would do if the executive branch inserts itself. David Becker, executive director of the Center for Election Innovation and Research, told USA Today. Becker is a former Department of Justice lawyer. Election officials are worried. Their job is hard enough. They're already under-resourced. They've already been the subject of abuse, threats, and harassment for 6 years because of lies spread about by losing candidates. And now they have to face the prospect of a desperate federal government seeking to interfere in an election that they appear to be very worried about, Becker said. Federal law bans troops and armed men from being sent to the polls. Becker said he doesn't think that will happen. He's more concerned that the president and his administration are spreading disinformation about the safety of election machines and mail-in ballots, as well as efforts to interfere with state and local election officials as they count ballots. The best thing states and counties can do, Becker said, is have election attorneys on speed dial. So far, the courts have been a guardrail, he said. The president does not get to set election policy. Doesn't matter if he signs an executive order. Doesn't matter if he says it in a post on social media. The president, by design of the framers, has no power over the administration of elections in the United States, Becker said. McDonnell said clerks across the nation should plan now about what they will do. It's a big concern. I think clerks around the country need to get together with their lawyers and start talking about this, he said. They need to go through some of these scenarios and workshop it, and they need to start it now. Dickinson College President John Jones III, a retired Pennsylvania federal district judge, agreed that states and localities should prepare to push back on efforts from the administration. There will be law firms at the ready, because you literally could have something develop on Election Day during the vote count, he said. State officials are preparing as well, including by hosting training to help clerks prepare for emergencies. Colorado Secretary of State Jenna Griswold, a Democrat, said her office has hired a new attorney for rapid response on Election Day, and has the governor and attorney general playing bigger roles in emergency planning than ever before. A lot of things that Americans are worried about, we are planning for, Griswold said. Washington state authorities are monitoring court challenges to Trump's order concerning the Postal Service, and are urging voters to use ballot drop boxes, said State Attorney General Nick Brown, a Democrat. In Boone County, Missouri, Clerk Brianna Lennon, a Democrat, said she tells volunteer poll workers they should call her immediately if law enforcement officers show up. We don't want them to be put into a situation where they feel like they need to handle something that is far above their pay grade, Lennon said. A lot of it is making sure that we have good lines of communication. Crew ejects safely after jets crash at air show. Mid-air collisions mars Idaho demonstration by Tao Wen. An air show at Mountain Home Air Force Base in southwestern Idaho was canceled on May 17th after two Navy jets collided mid-air and crashed during a demonstration, forcing four crew members to eject safely from the aircraft, authorities and base officials said. The base confirmed to USA Today that two U.S. Navy EA-18G Growlers, assigned to Electronic Attack Squadron 129 from Whidbey Island, Washington, collided midair while performing

The crash happened about 2 miles northwest of the Mountain Home Air Force Base. The Idaho Statesman reported that rescue crews responded to a mid-air collision involving a performance involving two EA-18G Vikings Growler demo team aircraft at the air show. During the event, an air show announcer told the crowd that all four Navy pilots were found safe, according to the newspaper. "We had four good parachutes," an air show announcer said, the Idaho Statesman reported. "The crews were able to eject. They're located 1 mile south of where the smoke is. The parachutes came down." At about 1:18 p.m. local time, the Mountain Home Police Department said that the event had been officially canceled for the remainder of the day. Police advised the public not to travel to or attempt to access the base as a spectator, as the event will no longer be taking place. In an update shortly before 3 p.m. local time, the Mountain Home Air Force Base said the incident scene had been secured and event attendees were now allowed to exit the base. The base had previously asked attendees at the base to remain in the area to allow first responders to secure the scene. Videos show collision, parachutes opening in the sky. Photos and videos shared on social media showed the two fighter jets colliding midair before spinning and crashing to the ground, causing a fiery explosion and large plumes of black smoke to billow into the sky. Photos and videos also showed four parachutes opening in the sky as the crash occurred. The incident occurred amid a wind advisory issued for portions of southwest Idaho and northeast, according to the National Weather Service. The Weather Service reported good visibility with wind gusts up to 29 miles per hour around the time of the crash. Areas of blowing dust and reduced visibility will create additional hazards, the Weather Service said in its advisory. Winds this strong can make driving difficult, especially for high-profile vehicles. Use extra caution. The Idaho Statesman reported that no parachute performers were scheduled for May 17th due to wind conditions. High Court won't hear social media case. Liability protections for platforms are at issue. By Maureen Gropp, Washington. The Supreme Court on May 18th passed up a chance to review liability protections for social media sites, declining to take a case about whether X Corp can be sued over the distribution of sexually explicit videos of minors. The controversial law at the center of the case, known as Section 230, has been widely interpreted as shielding websites from lawsuits for user-generated content. Critics say that lower courts have read too much protection for internet platforms into the words of the law. Social media platforms have increasingly used Section 230 as a get-out-of-jail-free card, Justice Clarence Thomas wrote in 2024, when he disagreed with the court's decision not to take a case about Snapchat. The latest rejected appeal concerned two teenage boys who thought they were interacting on Snapchat with a girl at their school. In reality, they say, they were being tricked by sex traffickers who blackmailed them into recording sexually graphic videos of themselves. 3 years later, the videos began circulating on Twitter, now X. The company rejected requests by the minors to remove the posts, doing so only after the Department for Homeland Security got involved, according to filings. When the teenagers sued, the Ninth U.S. Circuit Court of Appeals said Section 230 barred them from going after X for distributing child pornography or for benefiting from sex trafficking. The court did allow other aspects of the lawsuit to move forward, but the victims, identified in the lawsuit by pseudonyms, asked the Supreme Court to review the dismissed claims. What makes this case different than others is that Twitter knew that criminal content involving John Doe 1 and John Doe 2 was proliferating.

0: parading on its platform. Their lawyers wrote, "This case does not require the court to exhaust all instances in which Section 230 applies." In response, lawyers for X called the suit the latest attempt to disrupt a settled interpretation of the law. Like others who have raised variations on the same arguments, they said, petitioners do not come close to justifying that destabilizing step. Okay, that's all the time that we have for today. Thank you.
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2: Good morning. It is Tuesday, May 19th, and this is your reader, John Michael, for the Washington Post. Trump says he's called off attack on Iran to give talks more time. President Donald Trump said Monday that he had tentatively called off plans for the United States military to attack Iran after the heads of three countries in the Middle East asked him to give negotiations more time. In a Truth Social post on Monday, Trump said Qatari Emir Tamim bin Ahmed Al Thani, Saudi Arabian Crown Prince Mohammed bin Salman, and United Arab Emirates President Mohammed bin Zayed Al Nahyan have asked him to hold off on a planned military strike on Iran, originally scheduled for Tuesday, in light of serious negotiations on a peace deal. "Based on my respect for the above-mentioned leaders," Trump wrote, "he had instructed U.S. military leaders that we will not be doing the scheduled attack of Iran tomorrow." Trump told reporters at a White House event a few hours after his post that the leaders had asked him to hold off on an attack for 2 or 3 days, a short period of time. The move was the latest sudden turn by Trump in the 11 weeks since the U.S. and Israel launched their attack on Iran on February 28th. In recent days, he had threatened renewed attacks. On Sunday, he wrote on Truth Social that Iran needed to move fast or there won't be anything left, and that the clock is ticking. In his latest post, Trump insisted, however, that the U.S. military is prepared to launch a full, large-scale assault on Iran on a moment's notice if negotiations sour, and that any deal has to include no nuclear weapons for Iran. "We've had periods of time where we thought we were pretty close to making a deal and it didn't work out," he told reporters on Monday. "But this is a little bit different." Mohsen Razaei, a military advisor to Iran's supreme leader, mocked Trump's decision Tuesday morning, posting on social media that it was done in the vain hope of getting Iran to surrender. "The U.S. and Iran remain locked in a tense standoff over the Strait of Hormuz, the narrow Persian Gulf waterway through which 20% of the world's oil supply passes." The two countries have imposed competing blockades and military restrictions around the strait, disrupting global energy markets, driving up gas prices, and contributing to growing public anxiety about the economy 5 months before the midterm elections. Last month, in an address to the nation, Trump declared that the war with Iran was nearing completion, but in the week since, he has offered mixed signals. In an interview with the New York Post published Monday, Trump said Iran knows what's going to happen soon, but he declined to elaborate. In explaining his decision to call off the attacks, Trump said the Arab leaders told him negotiations were on the brink of a breakthrough that will be very acceptable to the United States and that will ensure Iran doesn't have nuclear weapons. A Pakistani official briefed on the mediation efforts said Iran and the United States have exchanged several proposals and counterproposals over the past week as mediators seek to avoid more conflict. A Middle Eastern diplomat familiar with the negotiations told the Washington Post that Trump was specifically dissatisfied with the previous offer from Iran pertaining to limits on nuclear enrichment and wanted to deal with more extensive restrictions. In earlier rounds of talks, a U.S. proposal would have banned Iran from enriching uranium for 25 years. Iran rejected that, said the diplomat, who spoke on the condition of anonymity to discuss sensitive negotiations. A latter U.S. proposal would have banned enrichment for 20 years, which Iran also rejected, the diplomat said. During recent talks, the United States said it could consider lifting sanctions on Iranian oil exports, according to the Pakistani official, if Tehran agreed to end support for proxy forces in the region. Recent proposals also show that Iran may be willing to send a portion of its enriched uranium stockpile abroad, the officials said. However, the official cautioned that neither issue was finalized and would probably be contingent on other elements of the deal. With so many issues under discussion, the deal sequencing also appears to be frustrating progress. Iran wants an agreement to end the war before the announcement of a nuclear deal, the official said. The United States wants agreements on all issues announced at once. Among the countries urging the U.S. to hold off the attacks was the United Arab Emirates, Trump said. The oil-rich nation is often one of the most publicly hawkish Arab countries toward Iran, but it has also weathered the most extensive attacks from Tehran in the conflict. Iran has targeted the UAE because of its close security and diplomatic ties to Israel. The UAE's push to hold off on the strike is an indication of its own vulnerability to renewed Iranian attacks on its cities, oil infrastructure, and military bases, the diplomat said. U.S. Central Command, which oversees forces in the region, declined to comment Monday on Trump's remarks. U.S. officials have offered conflicting views on Iran's remaining combat capability. Admiral Brad Cooper, who oversees Central Command, told the Senate Armed Services Committee last week that the U.S. military has significantly degraded Iranian combat capability, including sinking nearly all of the Iranian Navy. Despite that, a CIA assessment this week found that Iran can withstand the U.S. naval blockade for at least 3 to 4 more months before facing severe economic hardship. The Pentagon has kept significant naval forces in the region throughout the ceasefire, including 2 aircraft carriers, the USS Abraham Lincoln and the USS George H.W. Bush, defense officials said, speaking on the condition of anonymity because of the sensitivity of the issue. U.S. forces also continue to enforce a naval blockade against Iranian vessels to pressure Iran to reach a settlement acceptable to the United States. While a blockade is typically considered an act of war in its own right, Cooper has downplayed that, saying last week that the United States is not engaged in hostilities with Iran at the moment. Senior Pentagon officials also have downplayed the depletion of many of the U.S.'s military high-end munitions in the opening weeks of the war, saying plenty of other weapons remain. In a separate hearing, Defense Secretary Pete Hegseth and General Dan Kane, chairman of the Joint Chiefs of Staff, encountered criticism last week before the House Appropriations Committee's panel on defense spending. The Pentagon's acting controller, Jules W. Hearst III, told lawmakers that the war has cost the Pentagon at least $29 billion so far, not counting the significant damage that Iranian forces have caused to U.S. bases in the region. Any effort by the administration to launch new attacks is likely to come under scrutiny by lawmakers, who note that the conflict already has stretched beyond 60 days, the legal limit a president may wage war without seeking congressional approval, according to the decades-old War Powers Act. Trump administration officials have sought to sidestep that issue by asserting that the pause in bombing equaled the end of the conflict. Any resumption of hostilities would mark the beginning of a new one, they have said. EPA wants to repeal limits on forever chemicals in drinking water. The Environmental Protection Agency on Monday proposed repealing limits on four types of forever chemicals in drinking water, while delaying regulations on two others, drawing swift criticism from both environmental activists and the Make America Healthy Again movement that has supported President Donald Trump. Shortly after Trump took office, the EPA signaled its plans to rescind the 2024 protections against per- and polyfluoroalkyl substances known as PFAS. More than a year later, the agency has issued its formal proposal. We are proposing to rescind and restart the regulation for four other PFAS, EPA Administrator Lee Zeldin said at an event on Monday. It's not because they don't matter. They might warrant strict standards, possibly even stricter than what we previously regulated. Zeldin said the administration of President Joe Biden had rushed those regulations before the end of his term and not followed procedure, leaving them open to be struck down in court. If finalized, the EPA's proposal would end the Biden-era drinking water limits for four toxic PFAS compounds: GenX, PFHXS, PFNA, and PFBS. The agency said in a statement that it would evaluate those PFAS and issue new regulations, while stating it cannot predetermine the outcome of that process. It will also allow utilities to opt in to extensions of up to two additional years to comply with limits on the amounts of two other prevalent compounds known as PFOS and PFOA. The EPA had started the process earlier for regulating those chemicals, which are among those most studied PFASs. The science on these two chemicals is some of the strongest on any drinking water contaminant we regulate. Those levels are staying, Zeldin said. The EPA said that separate from drinking water standards, it will issue limits for discharge of PFAS by the chemical industry and other sources in coming months. PFASs are used in a variety of products like nonstick pans and firefighting foam and have been linked to cancer, immune system problems, and infertility. They are called forever chemicals because they can take years to break down in the environment. All 50 states have recorded levels of PFASs in drinking water above the EPA standards, according to the National Resources Defense Council. Numerous communities around the country, such as those in North Carolina along the Cape Fear River, have battled for years to clean up man-made chemicals in drinking water sources. When the Biden administration finalized the first-ever national legally enforceable drinking water standards for FPASs in 2024, the EPA estimated the regulations would reduce exposure for about 100 million people across the United States. It marked the first time the agency had successfully set a drinking water standard for a new contaminant since 1996. Barely 2 years later, the Trump administration is seeking to unravel much of that effort. If they really cared about regulating it, then they would keep those standards in place, said Alex Clark, a prominent conservative wellness influencer and podcaster aligned with MAHA movement. I'm tired of making excuses for dangerous chemicals to continue flooding our environment and harming our kids. The administration says the right things about tackling chemicals, but is not following through with strong enough actions, Clark added. I don't see how you put a positive light on this, said David Andrews, chief science officer for the Environmental Working Group. Ultimately, I see this as a betrayal of public health and the mission of making America healthier. Safe and clean drinking water should be a right for everyone in this country. The American Chemistry Council, which represents the chemical industry, supports the regulatory changes and emphasizes that PFASs are used in critical technologies, including in defense, electronics, and energy, said Robert J. Simon, the group's vice president for chemical products and technology. The American Water Works Association, a nonprofit group whose members include water utilities and treatment plant operators, has expressed concern that the estimated cost to implement the Biden-era standards could be much higher than the EPA's calculations and could strain utilities' budgets. Because most water systems depend on revenue from water ratepayers, the group warned in a recent legal filing prior to the EPA announcement, the costs of regulation are largely borne by the system's customers. Andrews noted that scientific evidence for the potential harms posed by PFASs has continued to grow in recent years. Exposure to the chemicals has been linked to increased risks of certain types of cancer, low birth rate, high cholesterol, and negative effects on the liver, thyroid, and immune system. Given those realities, he said, the EPA should be speeding up implementation of the stricter drinking water standards rather than weakening them. Slow walking this is really just going in the wrong direction, Andrew said. The EWG and the Natural Resources Defense Council say the move to repeal the regulations is also on shaky ground. The EWG has said the rollback almost certainly runs afoul of the anti-backsliding provision for the Safe Drinking Water Act, which does not allow for weakening drinking water standards once they are in place. Eric Olson, the NRDC's Senior Strategic Director for Health, said giving companies until 2031 to meet limits on PFOS and PFOA also appears to violate the law's demand that standards be effective within 5 years. While PFOS and PFOA have largely been phased out of U.S. manufacturing, they are still widely found in the environment. In the absence of federal standards before 2024, numerous states have taken actions to try to limit PFAS's contamination in drinking water. But those guidelines and the chemicals they regulate vary. Even if courts ultimately uphold the Biden-era regulations, it will not fully address the much larger problem of public exposure to PFAS, Olson said. Beyond the six compounds in question, there are hundreds of PFASs being used in manufacturing today that are also toxic and demand to be regulated together as a chemical class, an idea the EPA has so far resisted, Olson said. The Trump administration has taken smaller steps to address public concerns about PFASs. Last month, Zeldin and the Health and Human Service Secretary Robert F. Kennedy Jr. announced that PFASs as a group would be added to the list of known contaminants for further study and monitoring without imposing limits. The EPA has also launched an effort to give technical assistance and funding to communities and water systems seeking to remove PFASs from their water supply. That hasn't satisfied many in the MAHA movement, who are demanding swifter actions to limit chemicals. Kennedy has championed the movement, but it is a diffuse coalition of broadly anti-chemical and anti-vaccine mothers and other activists. To avoid a rupture with that constitution, the agency has also been sitting on approvals of the new FPS chemicals, people familiar with the matter told the Washington Post in April. Kennedy, when questioned during a congressional hearing in April about EPA policies that seemed to contradict the MAHA movement, said it was not his department and to talk to Zeldin. At the event with Zeldin on Monday, Kennedy said he knew the administrator and his staff are completely committed to tackling PFASs. He highlighted efforts by the Department of Health and Human Service to foster development of technology to destroy PFASs and the National Institutes of Health's research on the subject. The proposal will be open for public comment for 60 days. That input will be considered before the proposal is finalized and revised. Instead of proms and parties, she spent senior year fighting an ice warehouse. It was around midnight when Callie Overs approached the lectern in City Hall in early February. She peered up at the dais in front of her and the mayor, Kevin Sarter, and spoke nervously. "I am a current student at Dysart High School and the student body vice president," Overs said. "With a GPA of 4.3, before anyone passes me off as young and dumb." Overs had joined the PAC City Council meeting to voice her concern about the Department of Homeland Security's recent purchase of a warehouse in her Phoenix suburb, which the government planned to turn into an Immigration and Customs Enforcement detention center. The facility sits blocks away from her high school, Overs told her mayor. She feared that federal agents would target students and families from Dysart, where the student body is 60% Hispanic, and that the detention center could bring the chaos and violence that has surrounded other ICE facilities to her school. "Get this out of our cities," she urged. In the weeks and months that followed, Sauter said repeatedly that his hands were tied. Overs hasn't stopped asking. State and local authorities have grappled with a new facet of the Trump administration's deportation campaign this year, as DHS has purchased warehouses around the country to grow its network of immigration detention centers. Some communities have scuttled ICE projects in their neighborhoods after pushing back, but the battle in Surprise, Arizona has dragged on. Helping sustain it has been Overs, a quiet teenager who said she can't understand when city officials and politicians drag their feet. They're not doing their jobs, Overs told the Washington Post in early May on her last week of school. Overs has envisioned the end of her senior year as a celebration. Instead, she has spent months waging a stubborn campaign against the planned ICE detention center near her school, becoming a fixture at city council meetings, rallying classmates for TV interviews, and, as the tension increased, becoming the target of online threats. She is lobbying her representatives in Congress to propose legislation banning ICE facilities near schools nationwide. It sometimes feels like no one is taking her seriously, but Overs's messages, earnest and carried by the frustration of a 17-year-old coming of age in a political moment full of tension and fear, has resonated with many in her city. Why can't the adults stop this? The roughly 400,000-square-foot warehouse near Dysart High School is one of 11 buildings across eight states that DHS purchased this year in a multi-million-dollar project to expand its network of immigration detention centers. DHS bought it for around $70 million and has said it will hold between 500 and 1,500 detainees, according to Arizona officials. Cities and towns, even deep red ones, have bristled at the purchases. In some places, local officials choose to push back. Building owners halted plans to sell warehouses to ICE in Oklahoma City and Ashland, Virginia, after residents and officials protested. The mayor of Kansas City, Missouri, introduced a measure to ban non-municipal detention facilities for 5 years after learning of ICE plans to build a detention center in January. Many in Surprise, Arizona, a fast-growing, largely Republican suburb, oppose the ICE facility here as well. But their mayor, Sauter, had a cautious response. He was blindsided, but the city could not regulate the federal government's purchase or use of the warehouse, he said in a February city council meeting. Overs felt her high school, located just across the border of Surprise, Arizona, in the neighboring city of El Mirage, was being ignored. Already, the purchase of the warehouse by the DHS had prompted some families to keep their children home for fear of increased ICE activities, students said. Elijah Perez Cardona, who just graduated from Dysart, said his parents took away the keys to his truck, afraid that federal agents might stop him on a joyride. Cardona and Dania Siqueiros, Dysart's outgoing student body president, organized carpools for classmates after their parents began staying out home out of fear of ICE. The adults in power should feel responsible, Overs said at the next city council meeting 2 weeks later. Dysart Unified School District declined to comment on the detention center. Sauter and the Surprise City Council sent a letter asking DHS to share more information about the facility and cooperate with city leadership. but by March, they appeared to acquiesce. Sartor said in a news conference that surprise Arizona officials met with DHS in Washington and were told the facility would not trigger local immigration enforcement, and that ICE agents would not operate in Surprise, Arizona schools, churches, or senior centers. DHS also said it will reimburse the city for lost property tax, according to Sartor. While we cannot stop a federal agency from purchasing land, we can work to mitigate their impact to Surprise, the mayor said. Chris Judge, a Surprise City Council member, told the Post he also feared reprisal from state legislatures, who have filed complaints against Arizona City and County for opposing ICE. Sartor did not comment on Overs' criticism. He said in a statement that he is continuing discussions with DHS and is committed to protecting the safety and best interests of our community. Overs also went bigger. She reached out to Representative Paul A. Gosar, Republican, and Democratic Senators Mark Kelly and Ruben Gallego with a bold demand. Propose legislation banning any ICE facilities within a 3-mile radius of a K-12 school. Student security is a bipartisan, non-political issue, Overs wrote in a Change.org petition. None of the congressmen met with Danver Overs, but staff members from their offices spoke with her. Gosar's staff did not commit to supporting her petition, while Kelly and Gallego's offices told Overs the bill was unlikely to pass in Congress without Republican support, she said. Spokespeople for Kelly and Gallego, who have opposed the Sunrise facility, praised Overs for her efforts but did not comment on her proposal. In March, the senators backed a bill that would bar DHS from constructing detention centers without approval from local officials. Gosar did not respond to a request for comment. DHS declined to comment on concerns about the Surprise facility. In a letter to Gosar, shared by the congressman, the department said ICE strives to maintain a cooperative partnership with local communities. Campaigning against the ICE facility consumed the rest of Overser's senior school year. After class, she waded through crowds of protesters outside City Hall to pass out pamphlets for her petition. She covered her school Chromebook with sticky note reminders of calls to schedule and emails to send. The meetings left her little time to see friends, except when she encouraged them to join her for interviews. It wasn't the senior year Overs had envisioned. She started the year by picking a silly kid's backpack, a Dysart senior tradition. Overs chose a red one themed after the Pixar movie Cars, with an image of Lightning McQueen. In the spring, she placed a sticker above the cartoon character that read, "No Ice Prison in Surprise." Any normalcy left in Overs' senior spring shattered when insults and death threats began against her to appear online. Rachel Owens, Overs' mother, said she contacted Surprise police after someone on a neighborhood Facebook group wrote, "Hopefully she gets shot by an alien," using a gun emoji. Owens, 47, said it felt surreal to see Callie on TV, terrifying to read the anger against her. "She's putting herself out there, and these elected officials, I feel like they could be doing more," Owens said. But she added she was proud of Overs and her work. "I don't want her to give up," she said. The breakthrough for Overs and other protesting the detention center came in late April when Arizona Attorney General Chris Mays sued DHS, alleging it violated federal immigration and environmental laws by moving to develop the detention center without conducting an environmental assessment. DHS has declined to comment on the lawsuit. A court date has not yet been set for the state's lawsuit, and the status of the ICE facility is uncertain. Days before the state sued DHS, the department issued a stop work order to the security contractor tasked with developing the detention center, according to federal contract records reviewed by the news site Project Saltbox. The stop work order was rescinded in early May, according to federal records. Asked about the pause in construction, a DHS spokesperson said the department was reviewing agency policies and proposals after the appointment of new DHS Secretary Mark Wayne Mullen in March. DHS is moving forward with plans to convert warehouses it purchased in other cities, the Post reported last week. Overs, who graduated Wednesday, said she is still concerned for her friends who remain at Dysart. She has not given up on her petition for a national ban on ICE facilities near schools. "I've learned that for things to be worth it in the end, you kind of have to struggle," Over said. In late April, she stood before another lectern on a dirt patch outside the warehouse. Mays had invited her to speak at a news conference announcing the state's lawsuit, where she faced her biggest crowd of cameras and reporters. Over spoke more confidently this time. "This is not a political issue," she said. "This is not a Democrat or Republican thing. It's the right thing." It was the day before Over's senior prom. She stayed for hours after the news conference to give several additional interviews and woke up the next morning exhausted and sunburned. That night, she decided to stay home. New York Times files new Defense Department lawsuit challenging escort requirement. The New York Times on Monday filed a second lawsuit against the Defense Department, arguing that an interim press policy mandating that reporters be escorted while on the Pentagon grounds is unconstitutional. The escort policy was introduced in March after senior U.S. District Judge Paul L. Friedman struck down an earlier set of restrictions introduced by the department, saying it violated the free press and due process rights of the Times and reporter Julian E. Barnes. Friedman ruled in April that the interim policy violated his court order, but an appeals court panel stayed part of his ruling, allowing the escort requirement to continue while the government appeals the decision. The complaint names as defendants not only the Defense Department, but also Secretary Pete Hegseth, Pentagon Chief Spokesperson Sean Parnell, and Timothy Parlatore, Hegseth's personal attorney, who also serves as a senior advisor and wrote the press policies. The Times says the interim policy violates its First and Fifth Amendment rights as well as federal administrative law. By filing a fresh suit, the Times hopes to challenge the legality of the interim policy, regardless of whether it violates the judge's prior order. The latest filing by the New York Times, while dressed up to look like a constitutional challenge, is nothing more than an attempt to remove the barriers to getting their hands on classified information, Parnell, the Pentagon spokesman, said in a statement. They want to roam the halls of the Pentagon freely and without an escort, a privilege that they say they do not have in any other federal building. The department's policy is completely lawful and narrowly designed to protect national security information from unlawful criminal disclosure. Hegseth began imposing limits on journalists' movements in the spring of 2025, months after he became defense secretary, and has only expanded those restrictions in the year since. In May 2025, the department began requiring a government escort for reporters to move beyond certain corridors, including areas near Hegseth's and his aides' offices. The move elicited stern rebukes from press freedom advocacy groups. The National Press Club said at the time that the restrictions raised serious concerns about transparency, oversight, and the public's right to know. Hegseth and his aides have consistently claimed the restrictions are necessary to protect national security interests. Charlie Stantlander, a spokesperson for The Times, said in a statement that the interim policy was hastily put into place and called it an unconstitutional attempt by the Pentagon to prevent independent reporting on military affairs. As we have said before, Americans deserve visibility into how their government is being run and the actions the military is taking in their name and with their tax dollars, he said. Theodore J. Boutrous, Jr., a partner of the law firm representing The Times, said the interim escort requirement is unlawful and harms the ability of Americans to get information about the military. The policy is a blatant effort to thwart independent journalism that violates the First Amendment, defies the district court's earlier injunction, departs from long-standing tradition, and hurts the American people by trying to hide important information from them during wartime, Boutrous, who works for the Los Angeles office of Gibson Dung, said in a statement. The Times first sued the Defense Department in December, challenging a department policy that required journalists to sign an agreement prohibiting them from soliciting any information not authorized for release by the government. That policy led to a mass walkout in October by journalists covering the Pentagon, including those at The Times and The Washington Post. Most of the hundreds of journalists credentialed to cover the Defense Department turned in their press badges rather than accede to the requirement. Afterward, the Pentagon welcomed a new crop of credentialed media, largely from right-winged outlets. Hegseth has allowed members of the former Pentagon press corps into recent news conferences about the war in Iran, though opportunities for questions have been granted mostly to members of right-wing outlets, who have been seated in front rows. The complaint also alleges that the interim policy was a form of retaliation against The Times for winning the first lawsuit. Attorneys for The Times are also leaning on words from the policy's architect, Palatore, who said in a recent interview with a Times reporter that the interim policy used more words to say the same thing as the original October policy that Friedman struck down. The filing also notes that Hegseth has called The Times unpatriotic and compared journalists to the Pharisees of the New Testament, who he said sought to destroy Jesus and were only there to explain away the goodness in pursuit of their agenda. The complaint cites those statements as evidence of a retaliatory motive. Getting real about Medicare for All in California. Former Health and Human Service Secretary Xavier Becerra recently nodded to a reality on health care, and his Democratic rivals for California governor are pummeling him for it. After decades of championing a single-payer tax system, Becerra reportedly told the California Medical Association that he's not supportive at this point. His spokesman clarified that single-payer remains the right goal, but President Donald Trump would never approve the state diverting funds for its implementation, so he plans to focus instead on shoring up Medicaid. During their final debate before the June 2nd primary, billionaire Tom Steyer and former Congresswoman Katie Porter tried to spin Becerra's practicality as evidence that he's sold out to corporate interests. That line may work in a state where Democrats outnumber Republicans by almost 2-1, but their records complicate the narrative. Steyer opposed single payer when he ran for president in 2020, but flipped to run for governor. Bernie Sanders was right, he said. Boy, was I wrong. He's still unable to explain how he'd pay for it. Porter previously acknowledged that single-payer was unrealistic in the short term for similar reasons as Becerra, but now she's promising to deliver Medicare for all in California if she wins. To their credit, neither San Jose Mayor Matt Mahan nor former Los Angeles Mayor Antonio Villaraigosa supports single-payer, but polls show both struggling to break into the top tier in the gubernatorial primary. Outgoing Governor Gavin Newsom, Democrat, pledged during his 2018 campaign to implement a state-run single-payer system, but he broke that promise after he got into office. If implemented, his plan would have crushed the state's finances. California's nonpartisan legislative and analyst office estimated in 2022 that single payer would cost between $494 billion and $552 billion a year. For comparison, the state budget Newsom proposed last week, after 4 years of inflation, calls for spending $349 billion next year. More than doubling spending would require dramatic tax hikes in a state the Tax Foundation already ranks as 48th on tax competitiveness. The referendum that will be on the ballot this fall to levy a 5% wealth tax on all California business billionaires is estimated by its own sponsors to raise $100 billion, and it will likely bring in far less because so many high-net-worth individuals are leaving the state. A similar experience of getting mugged by reality prompted Vermont to end its experiment with universal health care in 2014 before imposing taxes that would have crippled the state. California is bigger and wealthier, but its future prosperity is not assured. American tests positive for Ebola, U.S. to screen travelers at airports. An American has tested positive for Ebola while working in Congo and is being transported to Germany for treatment along with six other Americans who are high-risk contacts, the Center for Disease Control and Prevention said. The CDC also is enhancing public health screening and traveler monitoring amid a growing Ebola outbreak, and non-U.S. passport holders face entry restrictions if they have been to Uganda, the Democratic Republic of Congo, or South Sudan in the previous 21 days. To the American public, the risk to the United States remains low, said Satish Pillai, CDC Ebola Response Incident Manager. Travelers to the region should avoid contact with six people, report symptoms immediately, and follow our travel guidance. Health experts are growing increasingly alarmed about this outbreak, arguing that cases have been spreading undetected in a volatile region as public health authorities are stretched thin amid funding cuts and ongoing hantavirus outbreak. World Health Organization Director General Tedros Adhanom, speaking before the World Health Assembly on Tuesday in Geneva, said he was deeply concerned about the scale and speed of the epidemic, adding that WHO would convene its emergency meeting that day to seek temporary recommendations. CDC officials noted the American impacted are being transported to Germany, a country that has experience caring for Ebola patients and is a shorter flight from Congo. Their travel itinerary is evolving, and CDC is looking into lab-made antibody treatments. We are going to do this to ensure that they are at a level of care that they can receive that either treatment or observation that's required, Pillai said. The American who tested positive is Peter Stafford, a doctor working for the missionary organization Surge in Congo since 2023. He tested positive for the Budibugoyo strain of Ebola after treating patients at Nugundi Hospital. The group has two other physicians being monitored, including Rebecca Stanford, his wife, and Patrick La Rochelle, as well as the Stratford's four children. All three medical professionals have strictly adhered to established quarantine protocols since the potential exposure, the statement said. The missionary organization has not returned requests for comment. Stafford met his wife, also a physician, at medical school at Ohio State University before the family went to work in Congo, according to a fundraising page on the nonprofit's website. They are excited to participate in the work being done to share God's love and grace for a place that has suffered so much and experienced incredible loss, the page says. The National Quarantine Unit in Nebraska has not yet received a request for Ebola patients, said spokesperson Taylor Wilson, noting it has 20 beds and 18 are occupied by people linked to the outbreak of hantavirus on a cruise ship. Although there isn't another federally funded quarantine unit in the U.S., there are 13 regional emerging special pathogen treatment center locations nationwide. The travel screening comes after a Title 42 order that allows banning non-U.S. passport holders who have traveled from those countries for up to 30 days. The announcement comes as the WHO has declared the outbreak to be a public health emergency with more than 500 suspected cases and 130 suspected deaths. Although the United States withdrew from the World Health Organization officially this year, CDC officials have said they have been working with international partners and the health ministries in the affected countries. The agency also said it has been supporting response efforts through CDC county offices in Congo and Uganda to help with contact tracing, border screening, personal protective equipment, and disease monitoring. The U.S. is also coordinating with airlines, international partners, and port of entry officials to identify and manage travelers who may have been exposed to Ebola virus. The order notes that while South Sudan has not reported confirmed cases, it is considered at high risk because of its close border with the affected areas in eastern DRC and Uganda. The orders highlight that travelers departing from outbreak-affected regions frequently fly through airports in Addis Ababa, Ethiopia, Nairobi, Doha,

0: host. Have a good day.
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2: 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We'd love to know what you think. Please get in touch. 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
3: Good morning. My name is Susan. Today is May 18th, 2026, and I'll be reading from the Washington Post, where their motto is, Democracy Dies in Darkness. Let's start with our first article. AI license plate cameras tore this town apart and led to a state of emergency. This was posted yesterday at 6 a.m. In Troy, New York, residents and city officials are at odds over police use of flock cameras, which some call a safety tool and others see as surveillance. The civic uproar began quietly when a mom walking her newborn spotted a strange black contraption at the end of her block, a camera topped with a solar panel. Deirdre Shea researched the camera and learned that it was an artificial intelligence-assisted license plate reader, the type that have caused privacy concerns across the country in recent months, leading to laws limiting their use in more than a dozen states. She emailed her neighbors, sparking fierce debate in this town of 52,000 overlooking the Hudson River. Residents called for the devices to be taken off the streets, and the Republican mayor who supports the cameras clashed with Democratic City Council, which tried to halt the funding for them. Last month, Mayor Carmelo Mantello, flanked by officers in blue, accused the City Council of defunding the police and declared a state of emergency to keep the cameras running, a designation usually reserved for floods and blizzards. Quote, I will not put our city in jeopardy and take these cameras away, end quote. The cameras at the heart of the debate are run by Flock Safety, a technology company that has built a network of automatic license plate readers in more than 6,000 communities across the country in recent years. Flock's system uses AI-enabled cameras to snap photos of every vehicle that passes, creating a digital fingerprint that includes data as personal as bumper stickers or even gun racks. Flock cameras are beloved by police because officers can use the company's national database to track vehicle movements to recover drugs and stolen automobiles, and to solve even more serious crimes. A company spokesman said in a statement that the devices support, quote, communities across the country in addressing

crime and locating missing people, end quote. At Flock, we believe safety and privacy should go hand in hand, which is why our technology is built around transparency, accountability, and local control. Chris Castaldo, Flock's safety's chief information security officer, said in a statement, "Our platform includes safeguards like audit trails to help ensure accountability at every step." Yet the company's rapid expansion has given rise to citizen concerns about intrusive surveillance, worries that have intensified amid reports that federal immigration enforcement officials use the system to target immigrants. A national mapping project for the license plate readers, DFLOC, estimates that there are more than 90,000 in use in the United States and that over 60 communities have canceled or rejected contracts with Flock and other companies. The mantra is, get the Flock out. The cameras are not just unpopular in blue states. In tiny Bandera, Texas, the city council voted to terminate a contract with Flock after the public raised concerns and someone vandalized one of the cameras, a move one local news outlet dubbed extrajudicial Wild West cowboy justice. Here in Troy, City Council President Sue Steele said police installed 26 cameras without council approval or residents' input, a move that has people on edge. The council is reviewing why no one other than the police department signed off on the initial contract. Anything over $35,000 typically requires council approval. The council has sued the mayor over the emergency declaration and is now considering a law that would limit the camera's use. Quote, "I think it was secretly done, and when you aren't transparent, that angers people," end quote, Sue Steele said. It touches on the nerve of 1984 and Big Brother is watching you. Shay, who lives in Troy, was initially perplexed when she noticed the camera at the intersection about a block from her canal side home. She had heard about Flock cameras but had never seen one, and it quickly became clear that that was the device she'd encountered on her walk. She and her partner joked about splattering the camera with paint-filled water balloon or taking it down with a slingshot. Flock Safety is one of the largest companies in the rapidly expanding field of AI-powered license plate readers, marketing the systems to police, private companies, and homeowners associations as 24-hour surveillance tools. Proponents say the cameras are a cheap and effective tool to aid police, and they dismiss arguments by the American Civil Liberties Union and others that the surveillance violates the Fourth Amendment right. Flock noted in its statement that courts have ruled that there is no reasonable expectation of privacy in a public road. But the cameras also enable law enforcement to monitor public spaces with little accountability and track drivers' whereabouts, potentially revealing personal movements such as attending an Alcoholics Anonymous meeting or visiting an immigration lawyer, said Andrew Guthrie Ferguson, a law professor at George Washington University, and the author of the book, Your Data Will Be Used Against You, Policing in the Age of Self-Surveillance. This inescapable network of surveillance gives police a new power that they didn't have, Ferguson said. Some communities have discontinued or rejected contracts with Flock Safety over concerns about data and privacy and fears that the technology could be used to target immigrants. Last year, Flock canceled pilot programs with Customs and Border Protection and Immigration and Custom Enforcement's investigative arm to combat fentanyl and human trafficking. However, privacy experts say federal immigration officers are still able to access Flock's database through the local law enforcement partners. In a study last fall, the University of Washington Center for Human Rights showed that several agencies in that state shared Flock data with the U.S. Border Patrol last year. The Ohio community of Shaker Heights this month limited searches on its Flock camera systems after activists uncovered documents showing that law enforcement had conducted more than 200 immigration searches. And there have been other high-profile incidents of misuse, such as the Kansas police chief who was forced to resign after he used Flock camera data to stalk his ex-girlfriend. Shay, a 39-year-old industrial designer, moved to Troy from the San Francisco Bay Area during the pandemic, part of a wave of transplants who have driven the city's transformation from a fading industrial town to a vibrant hub
for tech companies and other businesses. She said she is, quote, not a super political activist type person, end quote. But in February, she sent an email to neighbors and friends with the subject line, Flock cameras in Troy. Please share. There are multiple ways that our personhood is being taken from us by tech companies, she said. I know you can't do something about it a lot of the times, but this is a time we can do something about it. A group of activists coalesced to write letters, testify, and to show up outside of City Hall to chant, it's surveillance, not safety. Much of their ire has been directed at Mantello, a Troy native whose father was a police detective and who has been an enthusiastic, if blustery, booster of her hometown during her first term. Steele said that until Shea and the others drew attention to it, the city council was not really aware of Troy's more than 24 Flock cameras, which had been up for years, first installed as a pilot project in 2021 and later expanded. Troy's deputy police chief, Stephen Barker, said that the department signed up for the program after a spate of drive-by shootings and followed the normal procurement procedure for the contract, which is now $156,000 for 2 years. Quote, the cameras are used in almost every investigation our detective bureau pursues, end quote, Barker said, noting that they provide information to solve major crimes, including two homicides. The data is deleted after 30 days, and the police paused the town's participation in the national database in March after an outcry. Chicole Struber, a council member who works in cybersecurity, said she has questions about Flock's methods of securing data. She said the company hasn't provided any compliance reports or documentation to the council showing how it is protecting data after repeated requests, and the police have released only partial audits of the material. I am absolutely concerned with the security of Flock still, she said. More than 150 people showed up to a city council meeting on March 19 to protest the cameras, crowding into the tiny chamber and spilling down the hall. The mood was raucous. Steele repeatedly pounded her gavel at protesters who shouted, you're lying, and at one point when Mantello tried to speak. The council directed city staff to pause payments to Flock, prompting Mantello to declare the state of emergency to pay the company $78,000 owed to keep the cameras on. She accused the council of overstepping its legislative authority. We're not going to jeopardize public safety here in this city, she said in an interview. This month, the council released a proposal for a new law that would limit use of the cameras, requiring most data to be deleted after 2 days. The mayor has already called it dangerous, misguided, and a gift to criminals. It could take weeks to approve. Meanwhile, the city remains under a state of emergency. On Tuesday, the council sued the mayor, demanding that she vacate her illegal action. The city of Troy is now under a perpetual state of emergency over Flock, which is ridiculous, Steele said. At one recent council meeting, Shea and other activists also urged the mayor to rescind the emergency declaration, suggesting that Mantello is making Troy seem like a dangerous place. One carried a mock Flock camera and a sign that said, I'm surveillance, not safety. Another read a list of past emergency declarations Mantello had made during her time as mayor, including for the demolition of a decrepit hot dog restaurant. Mantello, who has defended the declarations, stood in the back with her aides, smiling and seemingly unbothered by the criticism. It just feels like such a dramatic escalation of events, Shea said from the lectern when it was her turn to speak. Quote, I don't think the mayor and the police department really understand how these cameras work, and they have not provided any concrete data as to why they're deserving of emergency funding. After she was finished, Shea darted up to the mayor and whispered, I really mean it. I think we should meet. Sure, Mantello said, still smiling. Despite the activists' pleas, however, the mayor's position has not changed. The state of emergency will remain in force, she said, and she added that the cameras are never coming down. Our next news article, Trump plans to build helipad at the White House.
A longtime helicopter owner is addressing a persistent problem. The new Marine One helicopters have a history of burning grass. For decades, United States presidents have stood, waved, and boarded Marine One, the call sign of whichever helicopter is transporting the president, as they prepared to depart the south lawn of the White House. Now, President Donald Trump is planning to alter that iconic image by building a permanent helipad, perhaps as early as this summer, according to three people familiar with the issue, who, like others, spoke on the condition of anonymity to discuss internal White House planning. Unlike some other Trump construction projects, the helipad idea is one that has been under discussion for years. It's viewed by some internally as an overdue solution to a years-old problem. The new generation of Marine One helicopters runs the risk of burning the lawn. The problem exists because the new helicopters, the VH-92A Patriot, manufactured by Sikorsky Aircraft, have exhaust vents that aim heat down, making grass scorching likely. As a result, the Marine Corps, which operates the helicopters used to transport presidents, has been unable to deploy the VH-92A at the White House, although it is used to support Trump's travel elsewhere. The Marines, Sikorsky and Sikorsky's parent company, Lockheed Martin, have spent years trying to find a solution. The VH-92A has been envisioned for more than a decade as the full-time presidential helicopter. The Marine Corps received the final VH-92A in its 23-aircraft presidential fleet nearly 2 years ago at a cost of about $4.95 billion, or about $215 million each, according to a 2019 report by the Independent Government Accountability Office. But they have yet to ferry a president to and from the South Lawn. Officials instead continue to rely for that duty on older Marine One models, the VH-3D Sea King and the VH-60N White Hawk, that were originally set to be phased out 3 years ago. A Marine Corps aviation plan released in February said that the Sea King is now expected to remain in service through at least 2026, with the White Hawk expected to remain in service through 2030. Asked about the status of the new helicopters, the Marine Corps said in a statement that the VH-92A, quote, continues to support administrative lifts of the president outside the National Capital Region, end quote. The service also said it would ensure that its Marine One squadron is, quote, appropriately resourced to fly all required missions, end quote. It referred all questions about the possibility of a helipad to the White House. The White House, however, did not respond to questions about the possible helipad. Spokesperson for Lockheed Martin and Sikorsky did not respond to questions about the possibility of a White House helipad, and instead touted the new helicopter's capabilities. The VH-92A Patriot is a recognizable patriotic asset known around the globe for safety, security, and reliability, Sikorsky said in a statement. The people with knowledge of White House plans cautioned that, quote, like other Trump ideas, the plans to build a helipad could change before a formal announcement. Current and former officials say that there have been long-running discussions about adding a helipad to the White House grounds. Quote, this is not a Trump wild idea, end quote, said one retired military officer who spoke on the condition of anonymity to describe White House and military planning. The retired officer added that past officials were dissuaded from pursuing a helipad, given the historic resistance to making changes to the White House campus, a situation upended by Trump, who has torn down the White House's East Wing, torn up the West Wing's colonnade, and made numerous other alterations to the historic building and its grounds. No one wanted to invest the political capital and time in this until they had ruled out other technical mitigation options, the retired officer had said. Not everyone is convinced. Ray Harrow, a tired colonel who oversaw Marine One missions as commander of Marine Helicopter Squadron 1, said he remains opposed to building a helipad. Quote, I understand the conversation coming up again. It always comes up, said LeHarrow, who retired in 2011. But he argued that it would be, quote, stupid from an aesthetic standpoint to install a helipad on the South Lawn because it is historic and it is the backyard of the White House. I do think that nothing there is broken, so don't mess with it, he said. There are other ways to mitigate the new helicopter scorching problem, LeHarrow said, including rolling a temporary pad in place as needed.
Trump has long been an avid user of helicopters, relying on them during his long business career and bragging about his personal helicopter on the Howard Stern Show and in other outlets. The opening credits of Trump's NBC reality show, The Apprentice, featured his Trump-branded helicopter flying through the skies above New York City. Trump is currently pushing to build a helipad at his Mar-a-Lago resort that would remain beyond his presidential term. You know, I'm very spoiled. I've had helicopters, end quote, Trump said in remarks to Marine Helicopter Squadron 1 in 2017, before touting the purchase of the new VH-92A models. And we ordered a couple of big, beautiful new ones. Trump has also used Marine One to render judgment on Washington's landmarks, recently circling East Potomac Park as he plans to overhaul the golf course there. The VH-92A was selected for the Presidential Helicopter Squadron in May of 2014 during the Obama administration. An earlier effort to replace the helicopters was canceled in 2009 by Defense Secretary Robert Gates after cost overruns. The VH-92A's scorching risks became public during Trump's first term. A 2018 GAO report said that the new VH-92A was not meeting a key system capability requirement to land the aircraft without adversely affecting the landing zone on the South Lawn. Biden administration officials were surprised to learn when President Joe Biden took office in 2021 that the issue had not been resolved, said one person familiar with the issue. Administrative officials at the time raised concerns, not only about damage to the South Lawn, but about the problems the helicopters would cause when the president travels overseas, where the president also sometimes lands on grass. It wasn't just the issue wasn't resolved, this person said. It was that the issue wasn't on a path to be resolved. If a helipad is adopted now, it appears that Sikorsky and Lockheed would have effectively waited out the United States government on the issue, raising questions whether they should pay for the helipad's installation, this person said. The Marine Corps, in a response to written questions, said a phased transition plan is underway to shift the new VH-92A that will be event-driven, not time-driven. Military and White House officials are working to ensure the conditions are set for a full transition to the new helicopter, Marine officials said in their written response. To the south of the South Lawn is the Ellipse, another open space that is part of the White House grounds. Le Hureau said installing a helipad there instead of the South Lawn would create other problems, including a likely security requirement for the Secret Service to assemble a motorcade each time the president needs to fly. The president can also fly into Washington and land in other locations, including Fort McNair, but it's not as fluid, convenient, or fast, Le Hureau said. In his remarks to the Marine One Squadron in 2017, Trump acknowledged that the helicopter flights had long, quote, served as one of the most visible symbols of the presidency, end quote, and mused on their significance. Today, there are few sights more awe-inspiring than Marine One flying up the Potomac. True, incredible, past the Washington Monument and landing on the South Lawn of the White House, Trump told the squadron in 2017. It's an incredible privilege to take that flight. And now from the world of health. Head and neck cancers are on the rise. Here's how to reduce your risk. What causes head and neck cancers, and why are they increasing? Is there anything I can do to lower my chances of getting one? Cancers of the head and neck, including malignancies affecting the mouth and throat, called the oral cavity and the pharynx, the voice box, also known as the larynx, the sinuses and nasal cavities, and the salivary glands. Oral cavity and pharynx cancers are the most common head and neck cancers, and their rate has been rising. In 2023, the latest year for which data is available, there were 11.6 cases diagnosed per 100,000 people in the United States, which is up from 10 per 100,000 people in 2007. That represents an increase of about 1% per year, and this translates to about 60,000 new diagnoses per year in the United States, with about 1.2% of people nationally diagnosed with one of these cancers in their lifetime. Globally, the incidence is expected to increase 30% by the year 2030. But here are some of the factors driving that increase, and what can you do to minimize your own risk? Men develop oral cavity and pharynx cancers at 2.5 times the rate that women do, probably as a result of engaging more often in behaviors that lead to these cancers.
Traditionally, one of the most common risk factors is tobacco use, smoking, secondhand smoke, and smokeless tobacco have all been linked to these cancers. Heavy alcohol use is another big one. For example, a person who drinks 4 alcoholic beverages daily for 20 years will have 3 times the odds of developing cancer of the oral cavity or pharynx of someone who doesn't consume alcohol. Using both tobacco and alcohol is associated with even an even greater cancer risk than using one substance alone, with one study even estimating a 40-fold increased cancer risk with heavy use. Factors contributing to head and neck cancer can vary worldwide. For example, in South and Southeast Asia and Polynesia, chewing of the areca nut, also known as betel quid, accounts for over half of the oral and oral pharyngeal head and neck cases. According to the American Lung Association in the United States, use of tobacco products among adults aged 26 or older has fallen 22% from 2002 to 2022. And a 2025 Gallup poll found that the percentage of Americans reporting use of alcohol was at its lowest point in the poll's nearly 90-year history. If alcohol and smoking use have decreased in the United States, why then are rates of head and neck cancer increasing? It just turns out that the answer involves an infection. Human papillomavirus, also known as HPV, the same sexually transmitted virus that can infect the genital area and lead to cervical cancer, is now the greatest risk factor for head and neck cancer, accounting for about 30% of oropharyngeal cancers worldwide. It's believed to be responsible for the recent rise in head and neck cancer. People with HPV-related oral cavity and pharynx cancers tend to be younger when they are diagnosed and do not have a heavy smoking history, but they do have a higher number of lifetime sexual partners and report an earlier age of first sexual contact. The Centers for Disease Control and Prevention estimates that the high-risk subtypes of HPV most commonly associated with head and neck cancers are detectable in the mouths of 4% of adults aged 18 to 69. Yet unlike for women undergoing pap smears and HPV testing to screen for cervical cancer, there are no similar screening approaches for oral cavity and pharynx cancers, other than having a doctor or a dentist inspect your mouth for abnormal growths. The best way to prevent the most common types of HPV is through vaccination, with 2 doses of the vaccine recommended for children at age 11 or 12, or starting as early as 9 years and up to 26, for those who missed it as a child. As I have written before, while it was a bit uncomfortable for me to think of my 3 children as future sexual beings at those ages, I nonetheless took all of them to be vaccinated, knowing it would lower their chances of HPV-related cancers as adults. The vaccine has been approved for use up to age 45, though typically is not given after age 26 because it is less beneficial after a person has already been exposed to HPV. Your doctor can help you decide if you are at risk of infection and should get it as an adult. The good news is that the rates of head and neck cancer are expected to decline eventually as a result of these HPV vaccination programs. Preliminary findings from one U.S.-based study of over 1.7 million people found that men who received the HPV vaccination from 2010 through 2023 had a 56% reduction in rates of head and neck cancers, while the benefit in women was more modest at 33%. A second global study reported a 5-fold reduction in cancer of the oral cavity and pharynx, while another analysis found that HPV vaccination led to a 46% reduction in high-risk HPV infections in the mouth. Increasingly, the data are showing that HPV vaccination works to prevent these cancers, along with its known reductions in cervical cancers. As it does with other cancers, avoiding tobacco smoking or excessive alcohol intake reduces the risk of head and neck cancers. For those who do smoke tobacco, one study that included over 20,000 people showed that people who quit smoking for 1 to 4 years had a 30% lower risk of head and neck cancer, while quitting for 20 years was associated with a risk reduction of over 75%. Eliminating alcohol intake was linked to a 40% lower risk.
but only after 20 years of teetotaling. People diagnosed with a head and neck cancer may be treated with surgery, radiation therapy, chemotherapy, or a combination, with five-year survival rates that now approach 70%, a 15% improvement over the past 50 years. Our next article, Americans may have been exposed in the Congo of the Ebola outbreak. The World Health Organization declared the outbreak in the Democratic Republic of Congo and Uganda a public health emergency of international concern. A handful of Americans in the Democratic Republic of Congo may have been exposed to suspected cases of Ebola in an unusually large outbreak there that the World Health Organization, or WHO, has declared to be a public health emergency. At least one individual with symptoms may need to be medically evacuated, according to two individuals familiar with the Trump administration's Ebola response who spoke on the condition of anonymity in order to share internal discussions. The Americans, including a family with children, have been working for a nonprofit in the outbreak region in the Congo's eastern region, the people said on Sunday. Several planning scenarios are being discussed for the medical evacuation of the symptomatic individual out of the Congo to a location where they can be safely quarantined and cared for if infected, including back to the United States, one individual said. The potential exposure of Americans was first reported by STAT, the Centers for Disease Control and Prevention, said early Sunday. It is supporting partners, actively coordinating the safe withdrawal of small number of Americans who are directly affected by the outbreak in the Congo and Uganda, where the World Health Organization has declared a public health emergency. The CDC is also mobilizing to send personnel and is, quote, identifying deployers, end quote, to travel earlier this week. Satish K. Pillai, the agency's Ebola response incident manager, said in a briefing Sunday, we're actively moving to get people into the field. It was unclear whether they would be traveling from the CDC office in Congo, which has about 30 personnel, from the agency's office in Uganda, or headquarters in Atlanta. Earlier Sunday, the WHO declared the outbreak a public health emergency of international concern after more than 300 suspected cases and 88 deaths, but said it did not meet the criteria for a pandemic emergency. In the briefing, Pillai declined to comment on whether Americans had been exposed to the disease. Travelers leaving Congo and Uganda are now being screened, he said, and he was unaware of any infected people boarding international flights. Quote, the risk to Americans is low, end quote, he said. Ebola spreads through body fluids, he noted, not through the air like the coronavirus. As of Sunday, authorities recorded 10 laboratory-confirmed cases and 336 suspected cases, including 88 deaths reported in the Congo. Two cases, including one death, were detected and confirmed among travelers from the Congo in Kampala, Uganda. Infectious disease experts with extensive experience working on Ebola in Congo have said this outbreak may be more challenging to contain. It's caused by Bundibugyo virus, an Ebola strain from which there are no approved therapeutics or vaccines. Quote, it is unfolding in exactly the kind of environment where contaminant becomes extraordinarily difficult, end quote, said Anne Remoyne, an epidemiologist and director of the Center for Global Health Security at UCLA's Jonathan and Karen Fielding School of Public Health. This is a high mobility region. People move constantly for work, trade, family, mining, transport, medical care, and survival, she said in an email. Cases connected to cities like Kampala, the capital of Uganda, and other major population centers immediately raise the complexity of the response, she said, because they are connected urban networks with roads, buses, clinics, markets, border crossings, and international flights. Ebola containment depends on speed and precision, she said. Quote, you have to identify cases quickly, isolate patients safely, trace contacts rapidly, and interrupt transmission chains before they expand. All of that becomes much harder in place dealing with fragile health infrastructure, conflict, displacement, mistrust, overcrowding, and limited laboratory capacity. Ebola disease, discovered in the DRC in 1976, is caused by a group of viruses called ortho-Ebola viruses, found primarily in sub-Saharan Africa. It is rare but severe.
roughly 50% of cases are fatal. The latest outbreak is the 18th recorded in the Congo. The most previous outbreak ended in December, Pillai said. Three types of the ortho-Ebola viruses have caused large outbreaks. Ebola virus, Sudan virus, and Bundibugyo virus. There have been only a few outbreaks of Bundibugyo virus, Pillai said, including one in the Congo in 2015. The two FDA-approved treatments, Imazeb and Ebanga, treat only the Ebola virus. Outbreak control relies on interventions to prevent spread and contact tracing, quarantine, and intensive early care for patients, including rehydration. The disease spreads through contact with the body fluids of an infected person or corpse, which can occur through surfaces contaminated with infected blood, feces, or vomit, according to the CDC. Symptoms begin with a fever, aches, pains, and fatigue. As the illness develops, it causes diarrhea, vomiting, and unexplained bleeding. Symptoms may begin within 2 to 21 days after contact, but the average is 8 to 10 days. Individuals with Bundibugyo virus are infectious only when symptomatic, Pillai said. The African Center for Disease Control and Prevention alerted the continent and the international community on Friday to the risk of regional spread, and Congo and Uganda declared national outbreaks. At-risk countries, UN agencies, pharmaceutical companies, and donors met Saturday to strengthen coordination and guide the response, the African CDC said. The risk of the spread was compounded, the WHO said Sunday, by the ongoing insecurity, humanitarian crisis, high population mobility, the urban or semi-urban nature of the current hotspot, and the large network of informal healthcare facilities. Six tick-borne diseases that should be on your radar. With tick season in full force, here are the most common diseases they spread in the United States, where they most commonly occur, and the symptoms to watch for. Tick season has arrived, which means that between now and September in the United States, you're more likely to discover a tick on your skin after spending time outdoors. In fact, emergency room visits for ticks are happening earlier and hitting higher levels than they have in the past. If you do spot a tick on yourself or a loved one, remove it immediately. Ticks can harbor different kinds of bacteria and viruses, and the longer it's attached, the higher your chances of developing a tick-borne disease. Lyme disease is the most common tick-borne disease in the United States, and I think it's generally the first thing that comes to people's minds. But there really are others, said Jacob Lemieux, an infectious disease physician in the multidisciplinary Lyme disease program at Massachusetts General Hospital. Your risk for varied diseases depends on the specific tick area, the ticks in your area. Many tick-borne conditions have similar symptoms, such as fever, chills, or achiness. But there can be additional signs to look out for, and treatment isn't one size fits all. Because some tick species can carry multiple kinds of pathogens, it's also possible to contract more than one disease from a single bite. Here are some of the most tick-borne diseases in the United States to be aware of, including typical symptoms and where you're likely to encounter them. Let's start with Lyme disease. Lyme disease is spread by infected black-legged ticks, for example, also known as deer ticks, most common in the Northeast, Mid-Atlantic, and Upper Midwest. Most people have heard of Lyme disease, especially in the parts of the country where black-legged ticks infected with Borrelia burgdorferi or Borrelia mayonii bacteria can transmit the disease to humans. There were more than 89,000 reported cases in 2023. But the Centers for Disease Control and Prevention estimates the total number may be closer to 476,000. Initial Lyme symptoms typically include a fever, headache, or fatigue. Around 70% develop an erythema migrans rash, often described as a bullseye for its resemblance to a target. But a Lyme disease rash can come in different shapes and sizes, said Lemieux. Sometimes it's just red or can be dark red or purplish-blue color. It can also appear as a single circular lesion without additional rings or a ring of red around a light center. If left untreated, Lyme can spread throughout the body, causing additionally symptoms
additional symptoms days or months later, such as joint swelling and severe pain, dizziness, shortness of breath, heart palpitations, nerve pain, tingling in the hands and feet, and facial palsy, which is a droop on one or both sides of your face. Most cases, though, are successfully resolved with antibiotics, leading expert groups to recommend prophylactic or preventative treatment with the antibiotic doxycycline for a tick bite that is considered high risk for Lyme, noted Brian Fallon, director of the Lyme and Tick-Borne Disease Researches at Columbia University. Alpha-Gal Syndrome, spread by infected Lone Star ticks and occasionally black-legged or western black ticks, most commonly in the southeast and central U.S. states. Alpha-Gal Syndrome, also known as AGS, is a tick-borne disease, but the symptoms differ greatly from others on this list, noted Lemieux. It presents as an atypical allergic reaction with signs of anaphylaxis several hours after consuming red meat products, he said. Alpha-Gal is a molecule found in many mammals, but not in humans. If a tick bites you and transmits alpha-gal, your immune system could identify it as a threat, causing an allergic reaction when you eat red meat products such as beef, pork, or lamb. A recent review in the Journal of Medicine and Entomology noted that reported cases have been growing, possibly because of a combination of increased awareness and diagnostics, along with the Lone Star tick's expanding range into more northern states, due in part to climate change. Symptoms of AGS vary, but a person might experience hives, nausea, severe stomach pain or diarrhea, dizziness, or more severe anaphylactic reaction. If you start to feel ill several hours after consuming red meat, seek immediate medical care, said Lemieux, and be sure to tell your provider if you were recently bitten by a tick. There is no cure for AGS, so you may need to stop eating red meat and possibly dairy products to avoid future reactions. Anaplasmosis is spread by infected black-legged or western black-legged ticks, most common in the northeastern and upper Midwestern states, though less common than Lyme disease. Black-legged ticks in similar parts of the country can also transmit a bacterium called Anaplasma phagocytophilum, and an anaplasmosis infection might closely resemble Lyme disease, causing flu-like symptoms such as a fever, headache, and chills, said Christopher Paolino, an infectious disease physician and assistant professor of medicine at SUNY Upstate University Hospital. Quote, many patients can also have a gastrointestinal symptom with anaplasma, which we don't always see with a lot of the tick-borne illnesses, Paolino said. Because they're transmitted by the same tick species, co-infections of Lyme disease and anaplasmosis happen enough that we must worry about it. Luckily, treatment is the same. A course of the American antibiotic doxycycline treats anaplasma very, very rapidly and very effectively, he said. Babesiosis is infected black-legged ticks in the northeast and upper Midwestern states. Babesiosis differs from many tick-borne diseases in that it's pathogen. Babesia is a parasite. Babesia penetrates red blood cells, explaining Peter Krause, a senior research scientist in the Epidemiology and Public Health Department at Yale School of Medicine, who researches human babesiosis. Some people with babesiosis don't have symptoms, while others experience a fever, chill, sweating, headache, fatigue, or body aches anywhere from a week after infections to months later. As the parasite continues damaging a person's red blood cells, they can develop a serious complication called hemolytic anemia and illy low level of blood cells that cause a heart rate and murmur, among other things. Babesiosis can usually be treated with a combination of antiparasitic medication and antibiotics, but it can be life-threatening for some people, including those who do have weakened immune systems, have HIV or AIDS, and do not have a spleen. Ehrlichiosis is caused by Ehrlichia chaffeensis. is very similar in presentation to anaplasma.
This infection can initially cause symptoms like a fever, chills, headache, and nausea within a week or two of the tick bite. Some people commonly call children or develop a red splotchy rash. This condition can become serious if it's not treated. Taking the antibiotic doxycycline and soon as symptoms arise helps prevent severe outcomes, including brain damage, uncontrolled bleeding, or organ failure. Ehrlichiosis is reported less often than Lyme or anaplasmosis, but there's evidence cases are rising. National surveillance data collected between 2013 and 2021 noted an increase in 2028, as well as cases in newer geographical areas. As with AGS, this may have something to do with the Lone Star Trek's increasing prevalence in the Northeast, said Paul O'Horter, a professor of medicine at Johns Hopkins University School of Medicine and clinical director of the Division of Infectious Diseases. People who are optimistic tend to have healthier hearts, study finds. A growing body of research suggests that optimism may protect the heart, both biologically and by promoting healthier habits. For decades, heart health advice has focused on a few key pillars. Eat healthily, exercise, don't smoke, and manage cholesterol, blood pressure, and stress. But there's a growing body of research that suggests there may be a less obvious factor that can influence cardiovascular health, and that's optimism. Several studies have linked having a sunnier outlook on life to a lower risk of heart disease, stroke, and premature death. In 2021, the American Heart Association released a scientific statement on the mind-heart-body connection, explaining that psychological well-being is an important factor in cardiovascular health. The good news is that even if you're not a natural optimist, there are things you can do to reap the benefits of optimistic thinking in order to protect your heart. In a new study, researchers found that, quote, positive psychology interventions, including gratitude exercises, optimism training, and mindfulness-based practices, are all associated with consistent improvements in cardiovascular risk factors and healthy behavior. Quote, positive psychological interventions are structured strategies designed to help people build emotional resilience, end quote, said Rosalba Hernandez, an associate professor of social work at the University of Illinois at Urbana-Champaign, who led the study. It's not about ignoring stress or forcing people to feel happy all the time. It's about building emotional resources. Hernandez and her team analyzed the findings of 18 randomized controlled trials of positive psychology interventions in adults at risk of are already living with cardiovascular disease. The interventions are intended to teach people specific skills, identify positive events in life and appreciating them, committing acts of kindness, mindfulness, meditation, and recognizing personal strengths. The skills were practiced at home through assignments and exercises over several weeks, typically in addition to weekly group sessions. Across the trials, participants showed measured improvements in blood pressure and inflammatory markers after 8 to 12 weeks. For instance, some interventions reduced systolic blood pressure by 4 to 8 points, which Hernandez said is clinically significant. A central finding of the study, which was published this month in the journal Cardiology Clinics, is that consistency is key. Programs that combined daily practice with weekly structured sessions yielded the strongest results, and those that taught multiple skills outperformed those that only focused on one. While these practices are not meant to replace medication, exercise, or a healthy diet, Hernandez said that they can complement them. Quote, positive emotion really does have an impact, both directly and indirectly, Hernandez said. The connection between mental outlook and health, heart health works in both biological and behavioral ways, according to Alan Rozanski, a behavioral cardiologist and professor of medicine at the Icahn School of Medicine at Mount Sinai in New York. Rozanski was not involved in the study, but has led his own research on the heart-mind condition and connection. When people persistently experience stress, emotional strain, or pessimism, the body responds. Stress hormones surge, insulin resistance can rise, and inflammation can occur and increase.
These things cause a negative spiral in health, which compounds over time, Rosansky said. The opposite appears to be true as well, that optimism may help dial down the same negative biological responses. With optimism and pessimism, you see differences in inflammation, cortisone levels, insulin resistance, and Rosansky, who led a 2019 study that looked at how optimism relates to cardiovascular events and mortality due to any cause. In the study, Rosansky and colleagues analyzed data from more than 229,000 people and found that those with higher levels of optimism had a 35% lower risk of a cardiovascular event and 14% lower risk of death by any cause. Rosansky's team defined optimism as, quote, the tendency to think that good things will happen in the future, end quote. Optimism really has a profound effect, Rosansky said. Beyond biological outcomes, options may lead to improved health benefits and health behaviors as well. Optimistic people tend to exercise more frequently, eat better, and engage in healthier lifestyles overall, according to research by Junior Boehm, a professor of psychology at the Chapman University. If we're feeling more optimistic about our future, then we probably think that the things we do today are going to have an impact on the way our future turns out. How to reframe your thoughts if you want to be more optimistic? Some people view pessimism as a protection mechanism against disappointment. But researchers say that mindset is typically a learned behavior that can harm heart health. You can take pessimists and learn how to reframe their negative thoughts. It's a process of learning how to notice your own negative thoughts in the first place. While some people are naturally wired to be more pessimistic than others, Rosansky said optimism can be developed, something Rosansky said he has witnessed repeatedly in his career. With practice, people can shift their outlook to be marketably more positive. Work on building a little optimism before big optimism, he says. There are a few too many roads in becoming an optimist, and the goal is just to start with one of them. Structured programs like those mentioned in Hernandez's study have shown clear benefits, he added, but the trick is just sticking with them. Quote, we have lots of tools and pathways to flourish, end quote, Rosansky said. The magic sauce of change is consistency. The researchers do not endorse toxic positivity, but rather developing tools that help people handle stress and feel more hopeful about life. So here are a few event-based happenings and habits that researchers say can promote optimism over time. Keep a gratitude journal. A few times a week, write down three things that went well that day. They don't need to be major. Hernandez says small moments count, such as a delicious meal, a refreshing walk, meaningful conversation. Over time, the practice can retrain your brain to focus more on the ground in your life and more on the good in your life. You can learn how to be a more grateful person, and eventually it becomes part of your background furniture, Rosansky said. I'd like to thank you for listening this morning to The Washington Post. Again, my name is Susan. Today is May 18, 2026, and I look forward to reading to you at another time. Thank you.

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1: 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Obituaries: All John Brandt, May 19, 1940.

Neil Brandt, his granddaughter Ashley Folino, his grandson Stephen Lemoyne, as well as his cherished great-grandchildren Christian, Briella, and Luke Folino. John was a good man who was deeply loved and will be missed by all lives he touched. For those wanting to say a last goodbye, a military burial will be held June 2, 2026 at 1 p.m. South Florida National Cemetery, Row 3, posted online on May 18, 2026, published in Treasure Coast. Bernard Burnick, 76, passed away May 12, 2026. Arrangements provided by All County Funeral Home and AMP, Crematory, Stewart. 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Christina Mildred Lindfors, 77, passed away May 3, 2026. 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Deborah Denise Ferraro, 68, passed away May 12, 2026. 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Geraldine Giddy, 85, passed away on April 12, 2026, in Port St. Lucie, Florida. Known for her laughter, love, passion for life and adventure, she will be missed by all who were lucky enough to love her. May her memory bring comfort and peace to those she leaves behind. Posted online on May 6, 2026, published in Treasure Coast. Gregory Dale Blackman, 68, passed away May 6, 2026. 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Harold L. Charette, 89, of Palm City, Florida and formerly of Southington, CT, passed away peacefully at his home on Saturday, May 9, 2026. He was the beloved husband of the late Joanne, Marotto, Charette. Born on January 9, 1937 in Fort Kent, Maine, Harold was the son of the late Leon and Rose, Hebert, Charette. Harold owned and operated Charette Builders in Southington Court for many years, and later in life, Port Clinton Marina in CT and Pelican's Nest Marina in FL. Harold was a founding member of the Bank of Southington, an avid boater and proudly served his country with the National Guard. He took great pride in his work, and was known for his strong work ethic, devotion to his family and kind heart. Harold will be deeply missed by all who knew and loved him. He is survived by his children, Scott Charette, and his wife Michelle of Port St. Lucie, Florida, Jeffrey Charette and his wife Candace of Hooksett, New Hampshire, and Gail Kirstein and her husband Harold of Boca Raton, Florida, his longtime loving companion, Nina Butkiewicz of Palm City, his sister, Gloria Frances Sear, and her husband Leonard of Southington, and his brother Albert Charette of Cheshire. He also leaves behind four cherished grandchildren and six great-grandchildren. His funeral will be held on Monday, May 18 at 10:15 a.m. from the Della Vecchia Funeral Home, 211 North Main Street, Southington, to St. Dominic Church, 1050 Flanders Road, Southington, for a mass of Christian burial at 11 a.m. Burial will follow in St. Thomas Cemetery, where he will be laid to rest beside his beloved wife. Calling hours will be Sunday at the funeral home from 1 to 4 p.m. To leave a message of remembrance for the family, please visit www.delavecchiasouthington.com. 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Harry Bauman, 70, passed away May 5, 2026. Arrangements provided by All County Funeral Home and AMP, Crematory, Stewart. Posted online on May 9, 2026, published in Treasure Coast. Harry Howard,

Bauman. Harry Howard Bauman of Stewart died Tuesday, May 5, 2026. He was 70 years old. Harry was born on November 19, 1955. Harry graduated from Babylon High School, New York, and attended Roger Williams University. Harry traveled the world and especially enjoyed visiting the Bahamas. He loved boating, reading, and spending time with friends and family. He is survived by his brother Michael Gensler, his sisters-in-law Marianne Gensler and Laurie Gensler, his brother-in-law Malcolm McGeehan, his nephews Maximilian Gensler, Alexander Gensler, Sam McGeehan, Tyler Gensler, Michael Gensler, Brendan Gensler, and John Gensler, his nieces Jillian Haggerty, Jordan, and Kateri Gensler, and his great-niece Charlotte Haggerty and great-nephew Weston Haggerty. A funeral liturgy will be held at 1 p.m. on Friday, May 22, at St. Andrew Catholic Church in Stewart, Florida. In lieu of flowers, donations may be made to the American Cancer Society, cancer.org, or Treasure Coast Hospice, treasurehealth.org. 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Horton Brett Blodgett, 69, passed away May 9, 2026. 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Published in Treasure Coast. Marguerite Patricia Joan Lynch. Marguerite Patricia Joan Lynch, 95, of Vero Beach, Florida, passed peacefully into forever on March 30, 2026. Marguerite was born in London, England, as the eldest child of Marjorie and Albert Bullen, and enjoyed her childhood in Surrey. She was educated in Great Britain before coming to the United States in 1950. She resided in New York with her first husband and welcomed her eldest daughter, marking the start of Marguerite's greatest joy of being a mother. Marguerite later moved to Connecticut, where she worked at Greenwich Academy before meeting her beloved husband, Jack, and welcoming two more daughters. They were married for 52 years before Jack's passing in 2019, residing in New Canaan Court before moving to Watch Hill, Rhode Island and Vero Beach, Florida. She enjoyed membership at the Country Club of New Canaan as well as the Musquamicut Club and the Watch Hill Yacht Club during her time in these communities. Marguerite celebrated her overseas heritage as a dedicated member of the Daughters of the British Empire, DBE. She held the position of secretary and then regent for the Connecticut chapter throughout the late 1970s and the 1980s. Marguerite further donated her time and energy to other organizations, including the Waveney Care Center and Strays and others, both in New Canaan Court. Marguerite shared her gift of language, alongside her beautiful accent and clear diction, by recording books for the blind. Once in Florida, she enjoyed volunteering with the Vero Beach Humane Society, most recently as a cat cuddler. Marguerite's love of animals was paramount, having filled her home with many treasured fur persons over the years. Marguerite was exceptionally creative. She excelled both working behind the scenes at the theater productions by New Canaan Town Players and by painting, baking, hosting afternoon tea or football tailgates, and setting a formal table at the holidays. While modest about her artistic talents, Marguerite participated in community art shows to strong reviews. Many family members feel fortunate to have her artwork in their homes. She adored being part of the Marge Schilling Art Group in Watch Hill, both for the artistic time and the treasured friendships which resulted. Marguerite was also a strong supporter of the Vero Beach Museum of Art as both a donor and class participant. Marguerite was very adventuresome, often with a gleam in her eye toward trying something new. She drove a motorcycle through the mountains in Europe before coming to the US and a race car around the track at Lime Rock in her younger years. She later enjoyed a hot air balloon ride over Tuscany in her 80s.
Marguerite found smaller moments equally fulfilling as she loved to read or color alongside her grandchildren, play rummikub with friends, and linger at the dinner table amidst family conversations. Marguerite was a talented backgammon and gin player, often winning the kitty when playing gin for half a penny a point with her daughters. She loved opera, poetry, and literature, often spending hours reading, and maintained a cherished book collection. Marguerite was known for her intellect, kindness, and generous heart. She embodied love in every facet of life and gave world-class hugs. She lived life in color, often taking a moment to soak in the mosaic of her surroundings. Marguerite was beautifully elegant and graceful yet easily approachable. She had a sharp wit and clever sense of humor alongside a contagious laugh which warmly invited others to join her. She was a gifted conversationalist who connected deeply with people. She will be profoundly missed by all whose lives she touched. Marguerite will be remembered for her deep devotion to her family. She was preceded in death by her parents and sister V. Bostel, her husband, Jack Lynch, and her daughter, Suzanne Lynch. She is survived by her daughters Denise Lynch of Riverview, Florida and Michelle Matzinger, Bill, of West Hartford Court, her grandchildren Jackson, Sawyer, and Townsend Matzinger, and Dylan Lynch, her sister-in-law Evie Lynch, her sister-in-law Phyllis Lynch, and many beloved nieces and nephews. A celebration of life will be arranged at a future date. Arrangements by Strunk Funeral Homes and AMP, Crematory, Vero Beach, Florida. 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Michael David Euler. Mike Euler, 62, passed away on April 6, 2026 in Fort Pierce, Florida. He was born on March 4, 1964 in Bloomington, Indiana to W.C. Butch and Julia N. Euler. Mike attended Bloomington High School South and graduated in 1982. He went on to attend Indiana University for 2 years. Mike dedicated 30 years of service to Sears, retiring as a retail maintenance project manager. He was known for his steady work ethic, reliability, and the pride he took in getting things done the right way. In Fort Pierce, Mike stayed active in the community and enjoyed the friendships he built there. He was a 10-year member of the Fort Pierce Yacht Club and participated in the Colonnades Community Appreciation Committee, Police, Fire, EMT. He also served as CMI president for 5 years and president of his association for 15 years and volunteered as a driver for Community on Patrol, CUP, for 3 years. Above all, Mike loved time on the water and being with the people he cared about most. He enjoyed fishing, boating, and making memories with friends and family. Mike is survived by his wife of 23 years, Patricia Bruton Euler, his mother, Julia N. Euler of Fort Pierce, Florida and Bloomington Inn, his stepson, William Bruton, Candace, his stepdaughter, Ashley Bruton, his step-grandchildren, Sebastian, Nicholas, Nathan Scarborough, and Amelia Bruton, all of Texas, his brother, Mark Euler, Stephanie, of Bloomington Inn, and his nephews, Sam Euler and Jed Euler and niece, Meg Euler, also of Bloomington Inn. He was preceded in death by his father, W.C. Butch Euler, in July 1998. A celebration of life will be held at a later date and shared by family. Arrangements are under the direction of Hazley Funeral Home, Fort Pierce. An online guestbook may be signed at www.hazleyfuneralhome.com, posted online on May 7, 2026, published in Treasure Coast. Ruth Ann Kernichel, 61, of Quakertown, PA and formerly of Port St. Lucie, Florida, passed away on April 25, 2026. She was born in Quakertown, PA on March 14, 1965 to the late Calvin R. Kernichel and Barbara Ann Campbell, Kernichel. Ruth Ann enjoyed motorcycle riding, fishing, and nature. After moving back to Pennsylvania, she was healthy enough to join the family in camping, hiking, rafting, and a variety of activities. She took pride in her position at Tropicana, where she worked for over 25 years. Along with her work,
She always fondly remembered the many friends and good times she had in Florida. She also had great experiences and friendships with other special people from across the country. Ruth Ann had a deep love for all animals, and a heart for anyone that needed her. In her free time, she enjoyed watching the Phillies, Eagles, and Tampa Bay Rays. Ruth Ann is survived by her siblings Calvin Kernichel and Terry Boer, Mark, nieces and nephews, and many other loving family and friends. She is predeceased by her parents, sister Donna, Kernichel, Klex, nephew Matthew Neal, and numerous special pets. In lieu of flowers, memorial contributions in Ruth Ann's name can be made to Last Chance Ranch. www.nogalfcs.com posted online on May 11, 2026 published in Treasure Coast Troy Wayne Drotty January 4, 1952 May 10, 2026 Troy Wayne Drotty, 74, of F.T. Pierce, Florida, passed away peacefully on May 10, 2026, surrounded by his loving family. Troy was preceded in death by his wife of 27 years, Pam Drotty, his sister, Darlene, and his parents William, Buzz, and Mary Jane Drotty. He is survived by his loving wife of 24 years, Diane Drotty, his children, Jennifer, Chris, Potorf, Justin, Rhonda, Drotty, Chris, Danielle, Steele, Michael Steele, and Chase Steele, his siblings, Terry, Philip, and Vince, Karen, Drotty, grandchildren Caleb, Rebecca, Potorf, Taylor, Layton, Chambers, Morgan, Maya, Kaylee, Caleb, and Maddox Drotty, Hannah, Mallory, and Walker Steele, and great-grandchildren Margot Potorf, Cooper, and Olivia Chambers. Born on January 4, 1952 in F.T. Pierce, Troy built a successful life rooted in hard work, family, and faith. He founded and grew a thriving concrete business in F.T. Pierce, earning respect as a dedicated entrepreneur who generously gave back to his community. But it was his family that was his greatest accomplishment, and he never missed an opportunity to share a proud word about his children, grandchildren, and great-grandchildren. Troy proudly served his country as an army mechanic early in life. Those who knew him will remember his love for life's adventures and sharing those adventures with the ones he loved, whether those were peaceful days fishing on the lake, exploring the waters of Hawaii or the Keys, or a week at the races, cheering on, bossing around, his crew and team, which often included his son, Justin. On May 13, 1981, Troy's life changed forever when he and his first wife, Pam, accepted Jesus Christ as their Lord and Savior. From that day forward, Troy lived fully for Christ. He became a bold witness for his faith, never missing an opportunity to share the gospel. Many will remember the impromptu Bible studies he held on his property and his spiritual gift of evangelism that touched countless lives and impacted eternity. A man of strong faith, deep love for his family, and unwavering conviction, Troy led by example. He gave generously, taught patiently, and loved unconditionally. Troy leaves behind a powerful legacy of business success, adventure, and most importantly, a life devoted to Jesus Christ. Funeral services will be held on Thursday, May 21, 2026, at Christ Fellowship in Port St. Lucie. Visitation will begin at 10 a.m., with the memorial service at 11 a.m. Graveside services will follow at White City Cemetery. In lieu of flowers, donations may be made in Troy's memory to Grace Way Village, an organization serving residents in St. Lucie County who struggle with poverty, food scarcity, homelessness, and other essential needs. Matthew 25:21, KJV. His Lord said unto him, "Well done, thou good and faithful servant." Posted online on May 13, 2026 published in Treasure Coast E. Paul Barland 78, passed away May 12, 2026. Arrangements provided by All County Funeral Home and AMP, Crematory, Stewart. Posted online on May 15, 2026 published in Treasure Coast St. Lucie Online. Florida City Attorney's job in jeopardy after contract renewal vote fails. Fort Pierce City Attorney Sarah Hedges' employment is in jeopardy,
acknowledged Mayor Linda Hudson, who supports Hedges after a vote to renew the lawyer's contract for another year failed 2-3 at a May 18 City Commission meeting. Florida man accused of pistol whipping in Home Depot, police say a 45-year-old man accused of striking another man on the head with a gun in Home Depot was arrested on a felony charge, according to an arrest affidavit. Daniel Edouard, of West Palm Beach, was arrested May 14 by Port St. Lucie police on a charge of aggravated battery with a deadly weapon in connection with the incident at a Home Depot in the 2200 block of Southwest Gatlin Boulevard. Police about 9:29 a.m. went to the home improvement store where a man, identified as the victim, said he told another man later identified by investigators as Edouard to leave. The person hit said the man had used profanity and created a disturbance in a self-checkout line. The male then pulled a firearm from his waistband area and told the man to back up, the affidavit states. The male struck the man in the head with the firearm. A witness told police he saw the alleged assailant walk out with a handgun before leaving in a four-door Jeep. Surveillance footage captured the incident, including the assailant striking the suspect with an object. Police reported later spotting a man matching the assailant's description at the Robert E. Minsky Gym in the 700 block of Southwest Darwin Boulevard. Queried by police, the man, identified as Edouard, said he was involved in an incident at Home Depot. Edouard said he asked the man who was hit to let a woman cut in front of the man in line. He said the man stated, "This is America," before getting close to him. Edouard said he asked the man to step back, striking him with a handgun when the man did not. Edouard was held at St. Lucie County Jail May 18 on $100,000 bond, according to the St. Lucie County Sheriff's Office. Adrian Jimenez Morales is a reporter for TC Palm/Treasure Coast Newspapers. You can reach him at adrian.jimenez@tcpalm.com. Will Greenlee is a breaking news reporter for TC Palm. Follow Will on X at Off the Beat Tweet or reach him by phone at 772-267-7926. Email him at will.greenlee@tcpalm.com. Florida man driving off-road vehicle arrested after 2025 fatal crash. The Port St. Lucie man who drove an off-road style vehicle in a fatal crash on Thanksgiving Day in 2025 has been arrested after a police investigation. Ryan Joseph Burdick, 24, turned himself into the St. Lucie County Jail on May 18 after a warrant had been issued for his arrest on charges of DUI manslaughter causing death to a human, DUI with a blood alcohol level of 0.15 or higher and failure to register a motor vehicle, according to a Port St. Lucie police news release. The crash occurred just before 10 p.m. November 27, 2025, between the off-road vehicle, a 2023 Honda SX S520 not designed or registered for roadway use, and a blue Cadillac XT4 SUV at Southeast Port St. Lucie Boulevard and Southeast Glover Street, according to the release. The off-road vehicle was traveling east on Port St. Lucie Boulevard and turned left to travel north on Glover Street, according to the release. At the same time, it crossed in front of the SUV, which was traveling west. The SUV hit the passenger side of the off-road vehicle, causing significant damage to both. Officers and St. Lucie County Fire District crews went to the crash and found the two occupants of the off-road vehicle unresponsive, according to the release. The driver, Burdick, was in the vehicle while the passenger, 46-year-old Riley Welch Ants, was ejected and found on the sidewalk near the driver's side of the SUV. They both were taken to HCA Florida Lawnwood Hospital in Fort Pierce, where Welch Ants died later that night, according to the release. Burdick had sustained serious, life-threatening injuries. The driver of the SUV, 38-year-old Amy Storer, sustained minor injuries while the front seat passenger, 43-year-old Carlos Martinez Torres, wasn't injured, according to the release. Multiple alcoholic beverage containers were scattered along the roadway and collected as evidence at the scene, according to the release. Multiple independent witnesses confirmed the sequence of events.
surveillance video obtained from the Circle K gas station at 400 Southwest Port St. Lucie Boulevard showed Burdick before the crash buying multiple cases of alcoholic beverages and stumbling while inside the store, according to the release. Additional video evidence captured the crash sequence. A blood sample obtained the night of the crash showed Burdick's blood alcohol concentration to be about 0.213, which is more than two times the legal limit of 0.08, according to the release. Burdick remained in the St. Lucie County Jail on May 18 with an $81,000 bail, according to the release. Lori K. Blandford is a breaking news reporter with TC Palm. Email her at lori.blandford@tcpalm.com. New Florida Taco Bell with drive-thru will open near Wawa. Lowe's Taco Bell will open a new store with a drive-thru and outdoor patio in Port St. Lucie, according to plans it submitted to the city May 4. If approved, the Taco Bell will be in the shops at Southern Grove at the intersection of Southwest Becker Road and Southwest Village Parkway. This will be the fifth Taco Bell in Port St. Lucie and the sixth in St. Lucie County. The plans for the shops at Southern Grove show there will be a new Lowe's store and six additional out parcels. Plans for a Wawa fuel station and convenience store were recently approved. The six additional out parcels include, plans for the Taco Bell to go in out parcel D were submitted to the city May 4. Olivia Franklin is TC Palm's trending reporter. You can contact her at olivia.franklin@tcpalm.com, 317-627-8048 or follow her on X at @lib_5. Visit the Florida birthplace of the U.S. Navy SEALs and where they train the U.S. Navy SEALs roots stretch to World War II in the Fort Pierce area. The birthplace of the Navy SEAL includes land north of the Fort Pierce Inlet on Hutchinson Island, where the National Navy UDT SEAL Museum, 3300 N Highway A1A, opened in 1985. This is the beach. Right over on the other side of those sea grapes is where these guys trained to get ready for World War II, said Rick Kaiser, executive director of the museum, at the facility. It's been like this for the last 85 years. Sports Online 2026 CJ Cup Byron Nelson odds, picks and PGA Tour predictions. Aaron Rye captured the Wanamaker Trophy at the PGA Championship Sunday, putting a bow on the second major of the year. Now, the PGA Tour heads to Texas for the 2026 CJ Cup Byron Nelson at TPC Craig Ranch in McKinney, Texas. It's a field headlined by defending champion Scottie Scheffler, who has extremely short odds to repeat this week. Below, we look at CJ Cup Byron Nelson odds and make our PGA Tour picks and predictions before the first round begins Thursday. Scheffler is the heavy favorite to win, coming in with outright odds of +175 short for even the world's number one player. The rest of the field is fairly weak, though Siwoo Kim, +1,400, and Jordan Spieth, +1,500, are the top contenders behind Scheffler, who is looking to become the first back-to-back winners since K.H. Lee did it in 2021-22. TPC Craig Ranch is located outside of Dallas. It's a par 71 and plays at 7,385 yards, featuring ample scoring opportunities throughout the course. Scheffler won at 31 under par last year after the previous four winners were all between 23 under and 26 under. It's arguably the easiest course on tour, and even the renovations made in 2025 didn't make it any more challenging, as evidenced by the scores. Odds provided by BetMGM Sportsbook. 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Lines last updated Monday at 5:31 p.m. Eastern Time. Spieth is getting closer. His game isn't as well-rounded as it needs to be, but he's getting there. And now he's back in the Dallas area, fresh off a week where he was third in strokes gained, tee to green, but 79th in putting. If the putts begin to fall, Spieth could get back in the winner's circle. He finished fourth here in 2025 and was the runner-up in 2022, gaining 1.58 shots on approach both weeks. Kim's ball striking is typically what carries him, but last week it was his short game around the greens at Aronimink. Kim,
who also lives in the Dallas area, is a great fit for this birdie fest, ranking 13th on tour in birdie or better percentage, 24.7%, this season. He's come in 2nd, 13th, and 15th in his last three starts here, coming close to winning at TPC Craig Ranch in recent years. Bezuidenhout finished 6th in Myrtle Beach a couple of weeks ago and T35 at the PGA Championship last week, gaining strokes on approach and putting each time. His course history is good, too, coming in 12th in 2022 and 23rd the year after. He's not a long hitter, but he's above average in accuracy and is a terrific putter. That's important at a tournament that could become a putting contest. Cole is another player who's done well in recent weeks and has good course history. He's finished 14th, 6th, and 6th in his last three starts this season, and he was tied for 5th at this event last year. He's 28th in birdie or better percentage, 23.3%, so he knows how to go low. Yeager had been struggling a bit before tying for 18th at the PGA Championship last week. His ball striking wasn't up to par, 52nd from tee to green, but he was 9th in SG, putting. If he can keep the putter rolling, he could put himself in the mix again. He finished 11th and 20th in 2023 and 2024 at this event. Hubbard was the runner-up to Brand Snedeker in Myrtle Beach earlier this month, coming up short after shooting 70 in the final round after three sub-68 rounds before that. At the 2025 CJ Cup Byron Nelson, he tied for 5th, his third top 35 finish at this event in his last four starts. Phillips is 38th on tour in birdie rate, 23%, and though this will only be his second time playing here, T49 in 2025, he's a long shot to consider. He finished T13 at the Zurich Classic and T24 in Myrtle Beach in his last two starts, showing that his game is trending up. For more sports betting picks and tips, check out sportsbookwire.com and BetFTW. 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San Diego Padres at LA Dodgers odds, picks and predictions. The Los Angeles Dodgers, 29-18, and the San Diego Padres, 28-18, open a three-game series Monday at Petco Park in San Diego, California. First pitch is scheduled for 9:40 p.m. Eastern Time. Let's analyze MLB odds around the Dodgers versus Padres odds and make our expert MLB picks and predictions for the best bets. 2025 season series, Dodgers won 9-4. The Dodgers posted a road sweep in the Freeway Series against the rival Los Angeles Angels over the weekend, outscoring the Halos 31-3 in the set. In Sunday's 10-1 victory as moderate favorites, -144, DH Shohei Ohtani went 3-for-5 with 2 RBIs and a run scored at the top of the lineup, while RF Kyle Tucker ended up 3-for-5 with a double, 2 runs scored and 3 RBIs. After a 4-game skid from May 9 to 12, the Dodgers have won 5 in a row, including 25 runs scored in the past 2 victories. The over is 2-0 in the past 2 games after a 4-0 run to the under. The Padres went up to Seattle and pulled off their second interleague 3-game sweep of the Mariners this season, including an 8-3 win Sunday as moderate underdogs, +130, as the over, 7.5, cashed. LF Gavin Sheets had the big day, going 3-for-3 with a double, 2 homers, 2 runs scored, 2 walks, and 4 RBIs. 1B Ty France annoyed his former team, 2, going 3-for-4 with 3 RBIs out of the 8th spot. The Padres have won 6 of the past 8 games, while the over is 3-1 in the past 4 outings. RHP Yoshinobu Yamamoto vs. RHP Michael King Yamamoto, 3-3, 3.60 ERA, makes his 9th start of the season. He has a 1.00 whip, 1.8 BB/9 and 8.6 K/9 in 50 innings. King, 3-2, 2.63 ERA, will make his 10th start of the season. He has a 1.09 whip,
3.9 BB/9 and 8.8 K/9 in 51 and one-third innings. 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Padres 4, Dodgers 3. The Padres, plus 115, are a solid value at home with King on the bump, as San Diego looks to cool off rival LA. San Diego has won 3 of its past 5 games at home and is 4-3 in the past 7 games with King as the starter. Los Angeles has Yamamoto on the mound, but he has been rather ordinary, especially on the road. If you can't play it straight up, San Diego plus 1.5, minus 155, isn't priced out of line as an underdog on the run line while giving you a little insurance on the home team. Under 7.5, minus 125, is the lean, but go with a half unit play at most. The over cashed in the final 2 games in Seattle over the weekend, but the under is a perfect 6-0 in the past 6 games at Petco Park. The over hit in the 2 weekend games for the Dodgers, too, although the under is 4-2 across their previous 6 outings. For more sports betting picks and tips, check out sportsbookwire.com and BetFTW. 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A's at Los Angeles Angels odds, picks and predictions. The A's, 23-23, and the Los Angeles Angels, 16-31, open a 4-game series Monday at Angel Stadium in Anaheim, California. First pitch is scheduled for 9:38 p.m. Eastern Time. Let's analyze MLB odds around the A's versus Angels odds and make our expert MLB picks and predictions for the best bets. 2025 season series, Angels won 9-4. The A's suffered a 10-1 home loss to the San Francisco Giants on Sunday as moderate favorites, minus 146, as the over, 9.5, cashed. The lone bright spot was RF Carlos Cortez, who went 2-for-4 with a double and an RBI, and also finished up the game with a scoreless inning on the mound as a position player. The A's have dropped 3 of the past 4 games, while going just 2-5 across the previous 7 contests. The over cashed in the final 2 games of the San Francisco series, but the under is still 6-2-1 in the previous 9 outings. The Angels were swept at home by the LA Dodgers over the weekend, getting outscored 31-3 in the lopsided 3-game interleague series. In Sunday's 10-1 loss, 3-Bion Moncada provided the only offensive spark with an RBI. The Angels have dropped 6 in a row, 2, and 8 of the past 9 games dating back to May 8. They have been outscored 62-16 in the 9-game span. RHP JT Ginn vs RHP Walbert Urena Ginn, 2-1, 3.12 ERA, makes his 8th start, 11th appearance, of the season. He has a 1.20 whip, 3.3 BB/9 and 7.1 K/9 in 43 and one-third innings. Urena, 1-4, 3.29 ERA, will make his 6th start, 8th appearance, of the season. He has a 1.43 whip, 5.6 BB/9 and 8.6 K/9 in 27 and one-third innings. Provided by BetMGM Sportsbook, access USA Today Sports Scores and Sports Betting Odds Hub for a full list. 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Sign up today. A's 4, Angels 3. The A's, minus 140, are light road favorites against the skidding Angels. Take advantage. While Urena has been a solid pitcher at home, the Angels' offense has really bottomed out lately, the primary reason for the team's 6-game skid. The A's have been fairly respectable away from home this season, sporting a winning road record,
13-11. While I like the A's to get the job done on the road, laying the -1.5, +120, is too risky for me. The Angels are skidding hard, but three losses to the first-place Cleveland Guardians on the road, and three losses to the high-priced Dodgers, isn't anything to be ashamed about. Urena has strong splits at home, and therefore the A's might win, but doing so by two or more runs seems unlikely. Pass. Under 9, -110, is worth a look, as the Angels have scored two or fewer runs in the six straight losses and in eight of their past nine games since May 8. The under is 12-5 across their past 17 outings, too. For the A's, while the over hit in both games over the weekend against the Giants, the under is a healthy 6-2-1 in their past nine games since May 8. For more sports betting picks and tips, check out sportsbookwire.com and BetFTW. 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San Antonio Spurs at Oklahoma City Thunder. Odds, picks and predictions. Game 1 of the NBA Western Conference Finals begins Monday between the number 2 San Antonio Spurs and number 1 Oklahoma City Thunder. Tip-off from Paycom Center in Oklahoma City, Oklahoma, is at 8:30 p.m. Eastern Time, NBC/Peacock. Let's analyze NBA odds around the Spurs versus Thunder odds and make our expert NBA picks and predictions for the best bets. Season series, Spurs won 4-1. The Spurs took down the Minnesota Timberwolves in six games in the conference semifinals. They won Game 6 Friday in Minneapolis 139-109 as 5.5-point favorites as the over, 218.5, cashed. They held the Timberwolves to 38% shooting on the night. G. Stephen Castle led the Spurs with 32 points and pulled down 11 boards and had 6 assists, while G. De'Aaron Fox added 21 points and 9 assists in the closeout game. Oh yeah, C. Victor Wembanyama had 19 points, 6 rebounds and 3 blocks. The Thunder are 8-0 in the postseason after sweeping the Phoenix Suns in the first round and then the Los Angeles Lakers in the second round. They closed out the series Monday with a 115-110 win in Los Angeles, failing to cover the 12.5-point spread as favorites with the over, 214.5, cashing. The Lakers had a 1-point lead, but Thunder F. Chet Holmgren's dunk with 33 seconds left gave the Thunder a 111-110 lead they would not relinquish. G. Shai Gilgeous-Alexander, named the league MVP for the second consecutive season Sunday, led with 35 points and G. Ajayi Mitchell scored a career playoff high of 28 points after scoring 24 in Game 3. Provided by BetMGM Sportsbook. 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Lines last updated at 2:07 p.m. Eastern Time. Spurs Thunder for most recent updates, official NBA injury report. Spurs 119, Thunder 116. The Spurs handled the Thunder in the regular season and cruised to a series clinching win just 3 days ago. They are rested, but not rusty and did not have a hard-fought win to end last series. The Thunder are unbeaten in the postseason and have not played in a week, so there is the potential for being rusty. In the Spurs' four regular season wins over the Thunder, they averaged 118.5 points. They scored 98 in their one loss. In eight postseason games, the Thunder have allowed more than 110 points just once, and 110 was the high they allowed in their last series. Expect the Spurs to strike first in this series. Bet Spurs, +195. The Spurs were 3-1 ATS as underdogs to the Thunder and all three covers were straight-up wins. They have been underdogs just 6 times since the start of 2026 and are 4-2 ATS with all 4 being outright wins. Expecting a straight-up win to start the series with plus odds on the ML, that is the play that makes most sense. Pass. Only 2 of the 5 regular season matchups had totals above 221. However, the last 5 games of the Spurs' last series cleared this game's projected total,
and so did the final three of the Thunder series against the Lakers. Bet over 221.5, minus 110. For more sports betting picks and tips, check out sportsbookwire.com and BetFTW. 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Access more NBA coverage, Hoops Hype Celtics Wire Nets Wire Rockets Wire Sixers Wire Thunder Wire Warriors Wire LeBron Wire Rookie Wire List Wire USA Softball Collegiate Player of the Year Finalists, Megan Grant leads crop of outstanding players with the Women's College World Series just over a week away from starting in Oklahoma City, the USA Softball Collegiate Player of the Year race is down to three. The final step in the race came on Monday, May 18, with USA Softball announcing that UCLA's Megan Grant, Nebraska's Jordy Frum and Florida State's Issa Torres were named among the top three finalists for the 2026 USA Softball Collegiate Player of the Year Award. The award will be announced on Tuesday, May 26 ahead of the Women's College World Series at Devon Park. Grant has been one of the hottest hitters in the country in recent weeks and has swung the bat at a historic level. The Bruins' senior left-handed hitter recorded a 6 RBI day in UCLA's 15-1 run rule win over South Carolina in the Los Angeles Regional on Sunday, with 4 RBIs coming via a grand slam, extending her NCAA single-season home run record to 40 home runs. Frum remains one of the best pitchers and players in the country, and is a top three finalist for college softball's highest honor for the second straight season. The two-time national champion has led Nebraska to a historic season, most recently helping the Cornhuskers to their first 3-0 regional weekend since 2013, which is also their last WCWS appearance. Frum recorded a career-high 16 strikeouts in Game 2 of the Lincoln Regional versus Grand Canyon, and ranks top 10 in six pitching categories, saves, first, 12, strikeout-to-walk ratio, third, 8.04, earned run average, 4th, 1.15, shutouts, 4th, 8, and strikeouts, 9th, 225. Torres, the lone player eliminated from the NCAA softball tournament, posted one of the best regular seasons in Florida State, and ACC, history. The ACC Player of the Year ranks among the top 5 nationally in batting average, 3rd, .530, hits, 3rd, 98, total bases, 3rd, 181, and doubles, 5th, 21. The 2026 NCAA softball tournament continues on Thursday, May 21 with the first batch of best-of-three Super Regional series around the country. The WCWS starts on Thursday, May 28. The USA Today app gets you to the heart of the news fest. 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Cincinnati Reds at Philadelphia Phillies odds, picks and predictions. The Cincinnati Reds, 24-23, and Philadelphia Phillies, 24-23, open a three-game series Monday in Philadelphia, Pennsylvania. First pitch from Citizens Bank Park is scheduled for 6:40 p.m. Eastern Time. Let's analyze MLB odds around the Reds versus Phillies odds and make our expert MLB picks and predictions for the best bets. 2025 season series, tied 3-3 with the Phillies winning 2 of 3 at home. The Reds have lost 2 games in a row, 4 of their last 6, and 12 of their last 16. They lost the final game of their road series 10-3 against the Cleveland Guardians Sunday. SP Brady Singer, 4 IP, 7 H, 5 ER, 1 BB, 6 K, allowed 3 home runs and the bullpen allowed another 3 HRS to the Guardians. The Cincinnati offense had 11 hits, but only was able to score 3 runs and left 8 runners on base. The Phillies open a 6-game homestand after going 5-1 on their road trip, winning the final 4 games. They are 11-3 in their last 14 games. They shut out the Pittsburgh Pirates 6-0 for the second consecutive day on Sunday as Zach Wheeler, 7 IP, 4 H, 0 ER, 1 BB, 8 K, outdueled Paul Skeens, and improved to 3-0 and dropped his ERA to 1.99. Bryce Harper hit his 12th home run,
and 2B Bryson Stott drove in 3 runs with a 2-run double and a solo shot, his 4th of the season. LHP Nick Lodolo vs RHP Andrew Painter Lodolo, 0-1, 8.68 ERA, makes his 3rd start. He has a 1.61 whip, 4 BB, and 8K in 9 1/3 innings. Painter, 1-4, 6.21 ERA, makes his 8th start and 9th career appearance. He has a 1.59 whip, 2.9 BB slash 9 and 8.1 K slash 9 in 37 2/3 innings. Provided by BetMGM Sportsbook, access USA Today Sports Scores and Sports Betting Odds Hub for a full list. 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Sign up today. Phillies 7, Reds 4. While the Reds and Phillies have identical records, their recent play is very different. The Reds are 4-12 in their last 16 games, while the Phillies are 11-3 in their last 14. Philly has allowed 3 or fewer runs in 7 of their last 8 games, while the Reds have allowed 6 or more runs in 3 straight, and in 5 of their last 6. Bet Phillies, -125. 5 of the Reds' last 6 losses have been by multiple runs. 9 of the Phillies' last 11 wins have been by at least 2 runs. Per TeamRankings.com, the Phillies are 7-15 ATS as home favorites, but 9 of their last 11 overall wins have also been covers. Bet Phillies -1.5, +150. 6 of the Phillies' last 7 games and 8 of their last 11 wins have not reached 10 total runs. The Reds' last 6 games have all had totals above 10 runs. Their last 7 losses have had double-digit totals. Bet over 10, -102. For more sports betting picks and tips, check out sportsbookwire.com and BetFTW. 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College baseball rankings for Week 15, updated USA Today Sports Coaches Poll, top 25 polls with the selection show for the NCAA baseball tournament 1 week away, the penultimate college baseball top 25 rankings have come. UCLA remains the top-ranked team in the USA Today Sports Coaches Poll, and in the Baseball America Top 25 and RPI rankings as well. The Bruins are set to open the Big Ten Baseball Tournament at 2 p.m. Eastern Time at Charles Schwab Field, Omaha, with their opponent coming from the double elimination bracket of the tournament. North Carolina, Georgia Tech, Georgia, and Texas round out the top 5 in the coaches' poll heading into conference tournament week. Both the Yellow Jackets and Bulldogs, the top overall seeds in the ACC and SEC conference tournaments, received a first-place vote each in the coaches' poll, making the Bruins not the unanimous top-ranked team in the country. The upcoming week is an important one for teams that find themselves either on the bubble of hearing their names called on Memorial Day as one of 64 teams that made the NCAA baseball tournament, or those that are vying to host a regional, or super regional. Here's a look at the updated USA Today Sports, D1 Baseball, and Baseball America polls, first place votes in parentheses others receiving votes, Jacksonville State 43, Wake Forest 22, Boston College 18, UC Santa Barbara 10, Oklahoma 10, Mercer 6, Cal Baptist 5, East Carolina 3, Miami 2, Kent State 2, UTSA 1, UCF 1, Campbell 1. This section will be updated when the newest D1 baseball poll is released. Through May 17th games, the USA Today app gets you to the heart of the news fest. Download for award-winning coverage, crosswords, audio storytelling, the e-newspaper, and more. D1 baseball keeps Florida State baseball at same rank in updated poll. Florida State baseball wrapped up the regular season by securing a series win over the Miami Hurricanes, finalizing their regular season record at 38-16, 19-11 ACC. Going 27-4 when at home helped them lock down the number 3 seed in the ACC tournament, and helped them stay highly ranked nationally. D1 Baseball's top 25 rankings agree, as in their rankings,
FSU stayed at number 11 in the country. They are now between number 10 Texas A&M, 39-13, and number 12 West Virginia, 36-19. The ACC now has just three ranked teams in the updated poll, with Florida State still being the third best ACC team behind the number 2 North Carolina Tar Heels and number 3 Georgia Tech Yellow Jackets. Boston College went from number 23 to unranked after getting swept by Georgia Tech. FSU's upcoming schedule includes the quarterfinals of the ACC tournament, and beyond that, the NCAA tournament, beginning with the regional round. Looking ahead to the ACC tourney, they will avoid playing a ranked opponent for their quarterfinal game, as it will be against Wake Forest, Louisville, or Pittsburgh, pending the results of the first and second round games. Fans can catch FSU's quarterfinal game on Friday at 7 p.m. Eastern Time. Contact/follow us at FSU Wire on X, and like our page on Facebook to follow ongoing coverage of FSU news, notes, and opinions. Jacob Smith is a contributor for FSU Wire, part of the USA Today network. You can also follow Jacob on X at @jsmith_sports. Miami Dolphins top 5 ODA storylines, Jeff Hafley, Malik Willis impact Miami Gardens. The Miami Dolphins opened organized team activities on Monday, May 18. The Dolphins practice on Tuesday, May 19, is expected to be open to reporters, as only some of the spring workouts are open. All training camp practices will be open to reporters in the summer, and many of those practices will also be open to fans. Coach Jeff Hafley, quarterback Malik Willis and running back Devonta Kane want to set a different tone in 2026, with the emphasis on toughness, physicality, focus and effort. Miami missed the postseason in 2024 and 2025 after making it in 2022 and 2023. Miami's off-season training will conclude with a mandatory minicamp June 2 to 4 and ODAs June 8, 9 and 11. Then the entire NFL shuts down for 5 or 6 weeks before training camp. First-year coach Jeff Hafley has said there will be intense and difficult practices. This is good. In recent years, Miami has prioritized rest and maintenance. But there needs to be a tone shift. And Hafley is going to deliver it. Will players be running more after mistakes or after practice in general? Perhaps. Will practices be a bit longer? Perhaps. But Hafley has said that essentially the word soft makes him cringe. He wants to end that perception. Quarterbacks growing into a leadership role can be cliché. Every year, quarterbacks allegedly take the next step. But let's see Malik Willis show he's got this. Let's see Malik Willis take command and show the guys it's going to be his team. Willis is not especially vocal. But he has a chance to be an alpha on a team full of very young players that will be seeking someone to follow. Caden Proctor has not played guard, but he's going to be asked to play left guard as a rookie. It's certainly possible that staying on the left side of the line gives Proctor an advantage that Jonas Avellaneda did not enjoy as a rookie. It seems Proctor will be the emergency left tackle in the event of any issue with Patrick Paul. Then, next season, Proctor could potentially go to left or right tackle. Left tackle Paul could potentially shift to right tackle. But that's a 2027 issue. It seems likely Jacob Rodriguez will start alongside Jordan Brooks in 2026. Does this put Tyrell Dodson on the bench? Could the three of them be on the field at the same time? That would not seem likely. Miami could use a third linebacker like Willie Gay or Kyle Lewis or Trey Moore alongside Rodriguez or Brooks at times. Or the Dolphins could just use two linebackers when more defensive backs are on the field. Does Rodriguez start off as Miami's green dot on-field play caller right away? It would seem rookie receiver Chris Bell, a potential impact player, is still recovering from a knee injury that ended his last season at Louisville. How do rookie receivers Caleb Douglas and Kevin Coleman look? How quickly do they pick up Miami's offense? Will they beat out veterans Jalen Tolbert, Tutu Atwell, and / or Malik Washington for playing time?
Does someone like Terrace Marshall or Ta'oi Washington surprise? Who does Willis build a trust with? This should be interesting. Joe Shad is a journalist covering the Miami Dolphins and the NFL at the Palm Beach Post. You can reach him at jschad@pbpost.com and follow him on Instagram and on X @ShadJoe. Sign up for Joe's free weekly Dolphins Pulse newsletter.

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Atlanta Braves at Miami Marlins odds, picks and predictions. The Atlanta Braves, 32-15, and Miami Marlins, 21-26, meet Monday for the first of a three-game NL East series in Miami, Florida. First pitch from Lone Depot Park is scheduled for 6:40 p.m. Eastern Time. Let's analyze MLB odds around the Braves versus Marlins and make our expert MLB picks and predictions for the best bets. Season series, Braves lead 2-1. The Braves kept rolling Sunday, winning their third straight series after taking the rubber match 8-1 against the Boston Red Sox as a -146 home favorite as the over, 8.5, hit. SP Grant Holmes, 6 IP, 5H, 0 ER, 1 BB, 4K, improved to 3-1. 3B Austin Riley led the offense by going 2-for-4 with a HR, double and 3 RBIs. RF Mike Yastrzemski also homered. The Marlins return home after wrapping up a rough road trip, finishing 2-4. Miami closed it out Sunday with a 6-3 loss to the Tampa Bay Rays as +126 underdogs as the over, 7.5, hit. SP Yuri Perez, 5 IP, 5 ER, 5H, 4 BB, 5K, 2 HR, had a tough outing and dropped to 2-6. The bright spots offensively were 2B Xavier Edwards and DH Connor Norby, who both homered. RHP JR Richie versus RHP Max Meyer Richie, 1-0, 3.32 ERA, makes his fifth career start. The 22-year-old rookie has a 1.43 whip, 6.2 BB/9 and 7.1 K/9 in 21 and two-thirds innings. Meyer, 3-0, 3.21 ERA, makes his 10th start. He has a 1.15 whip, 3.2 BB/9 and 10.2 K/9 in 47 and two-thirds innings. Provided by BetMGM Sportsbook. 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Sign up today. Braves 4, Marlins 3. Bet Braves, -110. It's tough not to like the Braves Monday night, even on the road with a rookie pitcher. Atlanta has been the best team in baseball all season with a huge +98 run differential, and the Braves have won 6 of their last 8 games. They've also been really good away from home with a 16-7 road record. The Braves just keep finding ways to win because they do everything well. They're one of the top offenses in baseball at 5.3 runs per game, while also allowing only 3.3 RPG as a staff. Richie has also looked really solid, allowing 2 earned runs or fewer in 3 of his 4 starts. Miami's Meyer has had a decent season overall, but he's coming off a rough outing where he allowed 4 runs and 2 HRS. The Marlins are coming off a 2-4 road trip and still sit with a negative run differential, -13. Atlanta is the better side here. Pass. No need to play with the run line in this one. Bet under 8.5, -105. The under feels pretty solid Monday night. Atlanta's pitching staff has been ridiculous all season with a league-best 2.94 ERA, and the Braves have cashed the under in 8 of their last 10 games. Meyer has also seen the under hit in 2 of his last 3 starts. For more sports betting picks and tips, check out sportsbookwire.com and BetFTW. 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Cleveland Guardians at Detroit Tigers odds, picks and predictions. The Cleveland Guardians, 26-22, and the Detroit Tigers, 20-27, open a 4-game series Monday at Comerica Park in Detroit, Michigan. First pitch is scheduled for 6:40 p.m. Eastern Time, FS1. Let's analyze MLB odds around the Guardians versus Tigers odds and make our expert MLB

0: MLB picks and predictions for the best bets. 2025 season series, Guardians won 8-5, Tigers won 2-1 in AL Wild Card Series. The Guardians won 10-3 over the Cincinnati Reds as moderate favorites, -162, Sunday as the over, 8.5, cashed, clinching the series win. Cleveland hit 6 homers, including 2 long balls from 1B Kyle Manzardo, who drove in 3 runs. RF Chase DeLauder also reached the seats, finishing 2-for-5 with 2 RBIs. Cleveland has won 5 of the past 6 games, while it has a 4-3 edge in the past 7 road contests. The over is 10-6 in the past 16 road outings. The Tigers lost 4-1 in the Sunday series finale against the Toronto Blue Jays, and Detroit has dropped 10 of its previous 12 outings. C. Dylan Dingler was a bright spot, going 2-for-3 with a walk, collecting 2 of the team's 6 hits. At home, Detroit is just 1-5 in the past 6 outings. The under has cashed in 3 in a row, while the total has gone low in 4 in a row at home. Cleveland is 5-5 inside the AL Central this season, while going 11-4 versus left-handed starting pitchers. Detroit is 4-6 inside the division, while posting a 15-18 mark versus RHP. RHP Slade Seekanai versus LHP Framber Valdez Seekanai, 2-4, 5.60 ERA, makes his 10th start of the season. He has a 1.58 whip, 3.4 BB/9 and 7.6 K/9 in 45 innings. Valdez, 2-2, 4.32 ERA, will make his 10th start of the season. He has a 1.36 whip, 3.1 BB/9 and 7.6 K/9 in 50 innings. 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For decades, BHQ has been helping players just like you win. 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Sign up today. Tigers 5, Guardians 2. The Tigers, -150, are a strong play as moderate favorites at home because of the southpaw Valdez. Detroit looks to help Motor City sports fans wash the bad taste out of their mouths, exacting some sports revenge, after the Cleveland Cavaliers pounded the Pistons in Game 7 Sunday. The last time Valdez faced the Guardians, he had a no-no with the Astros, and he has won every single appearance in his career against the Guardians. The Tigers are 5-4 in his first 9 starts this season. The Tigers -1.5, +140, is a risky play, as they've dropped 5 of the past 6 games, and 10 of the previous 12 outings. This takes a leap of faith, but Detroit has 6 wins since April 26, and 5 of those victories are by 2 or more runs. So, if you like the Tigers to win, you should like them to get the job done by at least 2 runs. Under 8.5, -118, is a strong play, as the Detroit offense has been struggling lately. The Tigers are good for just 13 runs in the past 6 games, or 2.2 runs per game. The under has cashed in 3 in a row, and 4 of the past 5 games. Since May 4, the Detroit offense has managed just 30 runs in 12 games, while allowing 5 or fewer runs in 3 in a row, and in 8 of the past 10 games. Be careful, though, as the Guardians have hit the over in 3 in a row, and 7 of the past 10 games. However, the under has a 3-2 edge in the previous 5 road contests. For more sports betting picks and tips, check out sportsbookwire.com and BetFTW. 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Florida's top 2 football recruits pick Texas A&M, AMPM. They may not be done. Texas A&M, M currently has the nation's top-rated 2027 recruiting class, and their early success in Florida is a major reason. The Aggies have only 2 commits from the Sunshine State, but it's a pair of 5-star recruits. St. Thomas Aquinas offensive tackle Mark Matthews picked Texas A&M, M over Miami on May 15. The 6'5", 300-pound Matthews is the consensus number one offensive tackle in the nation and the top-ranked player on the USA Today Florida Network Top 100. Matthews joins IMG edge rusher Zyron Fostal, who committed to Texas A&M in March. Forstall, 6'3", 225 pounds, is ranked number two on the top 100. If both players stick with Texas A&M through the early signing period in December, it would be the first time since the 2022 class that the top two players on the USA Today Florida Network Top 100 signed with the same program. That also happened to be Texas A&M, which landed both Lakeland defensive lineman Gabriel Brown Lodindi and Monsignor Pace defensive lineman Shemar Stewart. The Aggies might not be done in Florida, either. IMG wide receiver Eric McFarland, number 4 top 100, Jesuit linebacker Caden Henderson, number 6, Jones edge rusher Fred Ards, number 26, and West Boca safety Loya Valade have official visits scheduled to Texas A&M this summer. Charles Woodson Jr., perhaps the state's best-known legacy recruit considering he has the same name as his legendary father, committed to his father's alma mater on May 15. The Lake Nona safety will play for Michigan, the same program where his dad won a Heisman Trophy and national title in 1997. The 5-11, 170-pound Woodson Jr. is ranked number 39 on the USA Today Florida Network Top 100. He could be the first of the state's premier legacy recruits to commit to the same school where their father played. St. Thomas Aquinas wide receiver Julius Jones, number 8, has scheduled an official visit to Notre Dame, where his father, also named Julius Jones, was an All-American running back. Aquinas edge rusher Wyatt Smith, number 19, has an official visit scheduled for Missouri, where his dad, Justin Smith, was an All-American and two-time All-Big 12 selection. Lakeland defensive lineman Santana Harvey, number 34, is the expectation. The son of former Florida Gators two-time All-SEC edge rusher Derek Harvey, Santana has official visits scheduled for Clemson, Florida State, Georgia Tech, Kentucky, and Notre Dame. Miami missed out on the Mark Matthews, but the Hurricanes still are doing well on the recruiting trail both nationally and in Florida. Miami's in-state commits include Carroll City wide receiver Nick Leniar, number 3, John Carroll Catholic offensive lineman Sean Tatum, number 14, and MacArthur safety Jalen Jones, number 33. The Hurricanes also have commitments from California defensive back Dante Wright, the nation's number 2 cornerback, and Illinois quarterback Israel Abrams, who also is ranked number 2 at his position. As of May 16, 15 players on the USA Today Florida Network Top 100 have official visits scheduled to Miami. Louisville and Kentucky making an aggressive push in Florida. Multiple recruits and agents have spoken about both programs recently. Louisville already has a trio of Florida commits, Cardinal Mooney defensive lineman Caleb Exum, number 56, Carroll Wood Day athlete Brooklyn Maxey, number 60, and South Fort Myers defensive lineman Cornelius Timms, number 98. Seven other Florida players currently have official visits scheduled, including Booker defensive lineman Malik Lee, number 46, and Armwood linebacker Theo Wilson, number 47. Kentucky flipped American Heritage tight end Trey Proctor, number 35, from Auburn in April. Their current list of Florida visitors includes Harvey, Santa Lucie's edge rush Javon Dawson, number 62, and Santa Lucie's running back Kelsey Gerald, number 87. Montreal Canadiens at Buffalo Sabres odds, picks and predictions. The Montreal Canadiens and the Buffalo Sabres meet Monday in Game 7 of their best of 7 Eastern Conference second round NHL playoff series. Puck drop from KeyBank Center in Buffalo, New York, is scheduled for 7:30 p.m. Eastern Time, ESPN. Let's analyze NHL odds around the Canadiens versus Sabres and make our expert NHL picks and predictions. Series, Tied 3-3, the Sabres forced this deciding Game 7 by winning 8-3 as plus 146 road underdogs Saturday with the over, 6.5, cashing. Buffalo D. Rasmus Dahlin stunned the home crowd by scoring just 32 seconds into Game 6, but the Canadians responded with three goals over the next 9:42 for a 3-1 advantage. The third goal see Jake Evans' shorthander led Sabres coach Lindy Ruff to replace G. Alex Leon, three goals on four shots, with G. Ukko-Pekka Luukkonen, who would shut out the Canadians the rest of the way behind 18 saves. After the goalie change, the Sabres offense rattled off seven unanswered goals, starting with LW Jason Zucker's power play tally just 3:42 later. LW Zach Benson tied it at 3-3 a minute into the second, RW Jack Quinn scored on a power play at the 10:54 mark and C. Konstantinou's made it 5-3 with 7:01 to go in the second. Quinn, who hadn't scored in the first 11 playoff games, increased the lead to 6-3 with his second goal midway in the third, and the Sabres punched in two more down the stretch to seal the victory. Dahlin finished with 5 points behind four assists and his early goal, while C. Tage Thompson, 1G, 3A, had 4 points and Quinn, 2G, 1A, had three. Things became so unraveled for the Habs that G. Jacob Dobes was pulled for the first time in the postseason after coughing up six goals on 33 shots, giving G. Jacob Fowler, one save on two shots in 8:23, his first career playoff action. The Canadiens' first two goals were scored by D. Arber Hekic and RW Ivan Demidov, power play. The road team is 4-2 in six games in the series, including 3-0 in the last three games. The over is 4-1-1, including 2-0-1 at KeyBank Center. While Buffalo needed six games to get past the Boston Bruins in the first round, this will be Montreal's second Game 7 of these playoffs. The Canadiens won that first game May 7-3 at the Tampa Bay Lightning 2-1, cashing as moderate underdogs, plus 134, with the under, 5, hitting. The Habs only took 9 shots, setting a record for fewest shots in an NHL playoff victory. Montreal is 16-9 all-time in Game 7s, tied with Boston for the most in NHL history, according to the Associated Press. Buffalo is 1-6 in Game 7s, last playing a decider in 2011, a 5-2 loss at the Philadelphia Flyers in the first round. The Sabres' last Game 7 victory came against the Ottawa Senators in the first round in 1997. Provided by BetMGM Sportsbook. 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Lines last updated at 5:44 a.m. Eastern Time. Jacob Dobes, 29-10-4, 2.78 GAA, 0.901 SV% regular season, versus Ukko-Pekka Luukkonen, 22-9-3, 2.52 GAA, 0.910 SV%, 1 so regular season. Dobes had his worst game of the postseason Saturday, coughing up six goals on 33 shots before getting pulled. There is no way coach Martin St. Louis goes with the backup in Fowler in a decisive game. Dance with the one who brought you here, right? Dobes is 7-6 with a 2.59 GAA and 0.906 SV% these playoffs. Coach Ruff has waffled on his goaltenders, bouncing between Leon and Luukkonen. The latter stopped all 18 shots he faced in relief of Lyon in Game 6, but the Finnish netminder is still 3-2-0 with a 3.36 GAA and 0.875 SV% in 4 starts and 1 relief appearance this postseason. He is 2-1 with a 2.81 GAA and 0.903 SV% and 2.81 GAA in the series, while Lyon is 1-2 with a 4.49 GAA and 0.847 SV%. Canadians 3, Sabres 2. The Canadians, plus 105, are worth a look in this decisive Game 7, but it wouldn't be shocking to see this game decided in overtime. The Canadians have the better goaltender in the series, in which the road team is 4-2. Plus, Buffalo hasn't fared well historically in Game 7s. Pass since Montreal plus 1.5, -250, is too expensive. There's an alternate line of Buffalo +1.5, -325, which is even more costly. Even as part of a multi-leg parlay, risking more than 3 times the potential return is not worth the risk. Under 5.5, -120, is the lean, but go with a half unit play at most. This is a game 7, and the scoring chances should be few and far between. The under cashed in game 7 for Montreal in the first round against Tampa Bay, 2. While the over is 4-1-1 in this series, expect scoring to be low in a game where both teams have their season on the line. For more sports betting picks and tips, check out sportsbookwire.com and BetFTW. Follow at Danielle Dobish on Twitter/X, follow SportsbookWire on Twitter/X, and like us on Facebook. NCAA baseball bracket projections. As conference tournaments get underway, the regular season is done and conference tournaments are now underway in NCAA baseball as selection day quickly approaches. One automatic bid has already been awarded, with Yale taking the Ivy League crown. While UCLA remains the projected number one overall seed with the top RPI, Georgia Tech is hot on its heels, having taken over the top spot in KPI and DSR, the two metrics the committee uses. This season, the selection committee is seeding all of the two seeds and assigning them to regionals in groups of four. That was done here, while the 3 and 4 seeds were assigned based on geography and other factors. The race for the final few hosts has gotten intriguing. Here, the final two spots went to Oregon and Kansas over Wake Forest, Southern Cal, and Oregon State. The battle will come down to what the committee values most. Oregon and Kansas have the cleanest resumes, with strong quadrant 1 records and few bad losses, and Kansas is also helped by winning the Big 12. Oregon State and Wake Forest rate out well in metrics like RPI, KPI, and DSR, but have not performed as well against top competition. Wake Forest is 6-14 in Quadrant 1, while Oregon State has 4 Quadrant 4 losses. NC State, Troy, and East Carolina were chosen as the final 3 teams in the field over the first 4 out of Southeast Missouri, Texas State, Michigan, and Kent State. East Carolina and NC State rate out significantly better than the others in metrics. East Carolina is 45 in RPI, 32 in KPI, and 36 in DSR, while NC State is 42 in RPI, 37 in KPI, and 33 in DSR. One interesting head-to-head comparison will be between conference foes Texas State and Troy. Troy put up a better conference record and beat the Bobcats head-to-head, and the Trojans also fare better in Quadrant 1 at 7-9. Texas State has slightly better metrics than Troy but went 2-9 in Quadrant 1. The Sun Belt tournament could help sort out these teams, and Troy, which is just 2 games above .500 overall, cannot afford to go 2-and-done. Michigan took the biggest fall after going 0-4 on the week. With an RPI of 51 and a Quadrant 1 record of 4-10, there's little argument for the Wolverines to be in the field right now, and they need to win games in the Big Ten tournament. An asterisk denotes projected automatic bids. Automatic bids were given to the highest remaining seed in each conference tournament. Teams in bold have already clinched an automatic bid. Last 4 in, Arizona State, NC State, East Carolina, Troy, first 4 out, Texas State, Southeast Missouri, Michigan, Kent State. Aria Gerson covers Vanderbilt Athletics for the Tennessean. Contact her at agerson@gannett.com or on X at @Aria_Gerson. Toronto Blue Jays at New York Yankees. Odds, picks and predictions. The Toronto Blue Jays, 21-25, and New York Yankees, 28-19, battle in the Monday opener of a 4-game AL East series. The first pitch from Yankee Stadium in New York, New York, is slated for 7:05 p.m. Eastern Time. Let's analyze MLB odds around the Blue Jays versus Yankees odds and make our expert MLB picks and predictions for the best bets. 2025 season series, Blue Jays won 8-5. Toronto heads to the Bronx after taking 2 of 3 at the Detroit Tigers over the weekend. The Blue Jays went into Saturday's contest in Detroit having lost 7 of their last 9 road games, but Toronto rallied with victories on Saturday, 2-1, and Sunday, 4-1 as -119 underdogs as under 7.5 hit. 1B Vladimir Guerrero Jr. homered and scored twice and SP Kevin Gausman, 6 IP, 4H, 0 R, 0 BB, 5 K, evened his record at 3-3. The Yankees blew a chance Sunday to take the rubber match in a 3-game set against the crosstown New York Mets. Mets LF Tyrone Taylor erased a 3-run Yankees lead with a 3-run HR off All-Star closer David Bednar with 2 outs in the bottom of the 9th inning. The host Mets then won the game in the 10th to hand the Yanks their 7th loss in their last 9 games. LHP Patrick Corbin vs LHP Ryan Weathers Corbin, 1-1, 3.93 ERA, is making his 8th start. He owns a 1.40 whip, 2.6 BB/9 and 5.8 K/9 in 34 and one-third innings. Weathers, 2-2, 3.00 ERA, is making his 9th start. He has logged a 1.11 whip, 2.6 BB/9 and 10.8 K/9 in 45 innings. Provided by BetMGM Sportsbook, access USA Today Sports Scores and Sports Betting Odds Hub for a full list. 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For decades, BHQ has been helping players just like you win. 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Sign up today. Yankees 6, Blue Jays 4. The Yankees are a decent value at this price, but most casual players will likely be more comfortable with the cash outlay of an also solid run line play. Pass. The Yankees are 9-1 across their last 10 home games, they are 3-1 in the last 4 series meetings at Yankee Stadium. New York is the pitching play in the starting matchup. Weathers is on a nice roll, and don't be swayed by the Corbin career era versus the Yanks. Per ESPN, current New York batters own an aggregate .802 ops against him. And the lefty-lefty matchup plays into a New York strength and a Toronto weakness. The Yankees have been undone by a 3-10 mark in one-run games and figure as better than what shows in their record. The Jays have lost 6 of their last 7 series openers, and New York -1.5, +100, is a solid play. The over has prevailed in 3 of the last 4 series meetings. The weather report is calling for a warm evening at Yankee Stadium. And both bullpens will be dealing with some back-end availability issues. Expect this contest to have a decent enough chance of tilting into double figures. Back the over 9, +100. For more sports betting picks and tips, check out sportsbookwire.com and BetFTW. 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Indian River Online Florida City could pair Breeze, Brightline. Just not Stewart. Opinion: now that the Stewart Brightline station is all but DOA, I see slight interest in Vero Beach. Here's a thought I have been advocating since moving here in 2020. There is a lot of land along US 1 and the Florida East Coast Railway/Brightline tracks. Why not put a simple depot near Vero Beach Regional Airport, tying them together? It appears Vero Beach wants to grow passenger service. This would allow passengers from other areas easy access. Maybe Breeze would help. By simple, I am suggesting not a pie-in-the-sky office/entertainment station. A shaded platform with a man ticket kiosk and maybe 100 parking spaces. Added benefits include facilitating passengers to Orlando International Airport and allowing high-paid professionals from South Florida an easy commute to relocate, bringing large amounts of disposable income with them. It makes too much sense, though, doesn't it? Jeff Hamilton, Sebastian, I'm not 100% sure a recent letter wasn't penned about Brightline from an alternate universe or if the writer is willing to waste taxpayer money on a privately owned company that appears to be on a high-speed trip to bankruptcy. If he truly believes people will stop at the Stewart station, shop, and spend money, then take Brightline home, thus leaving their money, but no discernible footprint, I would like to sell him some future tickets on this train to the financial disaster he's supporting. Just how long does he think it will take this area to recoup the $85 million, plus interest, to pay for this station? Has he given any thought to what will happen if and when Brightline goes bankrupt? The letter's comparison to purchasing an apartment building and renting the dwellings forever is as flawed as to who will actually own the station. Why build an $85 million station when one of more modest means would be more than adequate, especially if the expectation is for all these riders to go forth and spend? Currently, the building of this station is a moot point, as Florida East Coast Railway has nixed it. Yet another question in my mind is how this project got this far without this piece of knowledge. As the saying goes, a fool and his money are soon parted. I sincerely hope Stewart and Martin County do not prove themselves to be fools. Jan Bellwood, Palm City. I just read a Daily Mail article regarding America's deadliest railway. Brightline has earned international attention for its 196 kills and growing debt. Read the article at tinyurl.com/dmbl2026artdemartini, Palm City. I am saddened to hear of the loss of my friend and colleague, Bill Posey. We both ran for Florida's 8th Congressional District seat and remained friends from that time forward in 2008. I can personally attest to his moral character, love of country and sincerity in his service to the public. Just before his passing, he sent me a note expressing his approval of the book I wrote, The Secret Service, Nothing Is As It Appears to Be. The book contains a humorous vignette about him, which he appreciated very much. Bill Posey served his community and nation with dignity and dedication, and he will be remembered with respect and gratitude. Alan Bergman, Melbourne. I recently attended a meeting where a presentation of candidates for Martin County School Board seats spoke. Some of them serve presently, but are up for a new term, while others are running for open seats. I was hopeful of getting answers to a few questions, but to no avail. I moved to Martin after retirement, so none of my children attended here. Most folks, childless now for whatever reason, are aware that higher-rated schools keep property values higher than lower-rated districts. Hence, they move to Martin. My interest, as a retired teacher, educational diagnostician, and college professor at a teacher training college at the graduate and undergraduate level, stimulates me more specifically toward educational questions rather than budgetary. Are classes homogeneously or heterogeneously divided? Is cursive writing instruction begun in kindergarten, or do Martin schools believe in teaching an unnecessary skill for 3 years and then abandoning it? Are there gifted and talented programs, and what are entry requirements, such as IQ, achievement levels in reading, math, and science? Audrey Taggart, Hope Sound. The Supreme Court 6-3 decision in Louisiana v. Calais has raised concerns about persistent disparities in the treatment of Black Americans under the law. Black Americans have tried to build their own communities, such as Rosewood and Ocoee in Florida, and the Greenwood District in Tulsa, Oklahoma, that prospered after slavery. However, these communities, along with 12 others, were burned down. That is how I feel about the Supreme Court's recent ruling. The Voting Rights Act was struck down, burned down. The U.S. justice system has long struggled to ensure equal protection for all citizens, and this ruling is a setback. The legacy of segregation has had a profound and lasting impact on American society. Since the country's founding, Black Americans have faced separate and unequal treatment, including restrictions on access to public facilities such as water fountains and restrooms, as well as to education and housing. Redlining has contributed to ongoing residential segregation, which the Supreme Court has deemed a factor in electoral district gerrymandering and has considered unconstitutional. The recent Supreme Court ruling has raised questions about the balance between equal representation and its potential implications for marginalized communities. In response, Southern states, including Florida, have redrawn congressional maps to give white Americans an advantage in congressional control. The Supreme Court cannot declare the end of racism until Black Americans have equal access to the workforce, education, and financial opportunities, including home and business loans. Until then, disparities will persist. Justice Samuel Alito's written opinion is inaccurate. Racism is alive and well. Despite these challenges, Black Americans are keenly aware of the significance of the nation's 250th birthday. Valerie Brandt Wilson, Vero Beach, a retired educator, chairs One Voice Florida. Wouldn't you think people donating to the Republican Party would like to see their donations being used to help candidates rather than have one man decide to spend it against Republicans who have displeased him? He endorses candidates whose main qualification is that they render unto Caesar the praise due him. The so-called Conservative Party allows Donald Trump to dip into the Treasury's debt-riddled piggy bank to tear down the East Wing, saying the $400 million for the Trump ballroom is being donated, and now the party needs $1 billion to create a safe place for the president beneath the massive gold-filled ballroom. He intends to build the Arc de Trump at taxpayer expense. He is dismantling the Kennedy Center so it can have more marble. No mention of costs for either of these projects. What will renaming the West Palm Beach Airport in his name cost? What about the tens of millions spent for his 2025 military/birthday parade? What did it cost to send our Air Force to bomb fishing boats in the Caribbean? What did it cost for military ships and planes to be sent back and forth before deciding they belong near Iran? What does it cost to use expensive missiles to bomb everything, while Iran uses inexpensive drones to wreak havoc on U.S. bases? What has it cost to lather the White House in gold? What is it costing to have the Justice Department go after Trump's perceived enemies, not just in money but in its credibility? What about the lavish spending of his cabinet members, such as Pete Hegseth, Kash Patel, and Kristi Noem? What is the military risk of Trump withdrawing troops from Germany because the German Chancellor offended him? How about his grandiose 250th birthday plans? See what happens when the Nobel Prize Committee didn't give him the Peace Prize? Anne Brockman, Vero Beach, joined the conversation. TC Palm is committed to publishing a diversity of opinions. Email us at tcnletters@tcpalm.com. Letters are subject to editing, must not exceed 300 words and must include your name, address and a daytime phone number to confirm the letter is for publication. We only publish names and cities with the letters. Florida City gobbles up AG land, but turkey plans could end opinion. There was good, bad, and ugly the other night at Sebastian City Council. Martin Online Florida restaurant serves Italian comfort food after Greek Dieter sitting proudly in a familiar place in Palm City with a bit of restaurant de JAVU. Pasteo Palm City has returned with a renewed sense of confidence and a menu featuring all of the best homemade Italian comfort dishes. New/local/Florida Online Florida made it harder to get a driver's license and arrests doubled. Arrests for driving without a license have surged across parts of Florida in recent years as the state tightened driver's license eligibility rules and expanded immigration enforcement roles for local police. Real estate online sale of Palm Beach House on Lagoon hits $37 million, topping the asking price. A 1990s era house on a corner lot with water on two sides has sold for a recorded $37.1 million at 614 Tarpon Way near Everglades Island in Palm Beach. The buyer paid $2.6 million more than the list price of $34.5 million, according to the deed and the multiple listing service. In late March, the same seller sold a vacant lot across the street to a different buyer for a recorded $27.25 million. That lot of about a half acre also has water on two sides and had served as a private park for the house that just changed hands. Combined, the sales total $64.35 million. Both properties offer views of a secluded lagoon that is part of the Intracoastal Waterway in the estate section. The Palm Beach Daily News is the first media outlet to report the sale of the house. On the seller's side of both deals was the family of the late George A. Cohan, a naturalized Canadian citizen who opened the first McDonald's restaurant in Canada and a year later brought the brand to Russia. They sold the house and the vacant corner lot through Violet Hill Development Co. Ltd. of Ontario. The buyer of the house was a limited liability company named Elland Properties LLC, which has a post office address in Lewis, Delaware, the same state where the entity was registered, the deed recorded May 18 shows. The mailing address matches that of Harvard Business Services Incorporated, a company that provides people and businesses with incorporation services. Because of Delaware's strict corporate privacy laws, no other information about the buyer or anyone directly connected it was immediately available in public records. The Mediterranean-style house has 5 bedrooms with an attached 1-bedroom guest house. In all, the residence has 11,427 square feet of living space, according to the sales listing. Tarpon Way is a short road that intersects on the north with Island Road, the street that links Everglades Island to the rest of Palm Beach. Directly south of the house is Tarpon Island, which is connected to Tarpon Way by a small picturesque bridge. Violet Hill Development Co. had owned the house since 1997, when it bought it new for $3.55 million. The house had been completed the year before as a speculative project by members of the Frisbee family, property records show. They today run the Palm Beach-based Frisbee Group Real Estate Investment Company. Corcoran Group agent Suzanne Frisbee, a principal of Frisbee Group, acted for the seller in the sales of the house, and the irregular-shaped vacant lot agent Fern Fadiman of Sotheby's International Realty acted on behalf of the house's buyer. The deeds to sell the house and the vacant lot were signed by Craig Cohan, president of Violet Hill Development Co. Ltd. Cohan is the son George A. Cohan, who died in Toronto on November 24, 2023, his obituary shows. Born in Chicago and trained as an attorney, George Cohan spent most of his career at McDonald's Corp. With his wife, Susan, he opened the first Canadian McDonald's in Ontario in 1969 and then expanded operations in Canada. Years later, he spearheaded efforts to open the first McDonald's restaurant in Russia in 1990 in central Moscow's Pushkin Square. Violet Hill Development sold the vacant lot to a limited liability company named Could Be 81, LLC Viaduct. A deed recorded March 25 shows. Agents Liza Pulitzer and Whitney McGurk of Brown Harris Stevens represented the buyer in that sale. According to the MLS, Violet Hill had bought the vacant lot for $2.625 million in 1998, according to property records. The lot and the house have direct views of Tarpon Island, where an expanded and renovated house sold for a recorded $150 million in May 2024. This is a developing story. Check back for any updates. Daryl Hoffhines is a USA Today Network of Florida journalist who writes about Palm Beach real estate in his weekly Beyond the Hedges column. He welcomes tips about real estate news on the island. Email dhoffhines@pbdailynews.com, call 561-820-3831 or tweet at @pbdn_hoffhines. 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A pair of Sarasota County restaurants, including one popular with the Rock and Amp, Roll Hall of Famer before his death, have been sold. Obituaries, today: John Brandt, May 19, 1942 to April 8, 2026. John Raymond Brandt, 83, of Attleboro, Massachusetts, reunited with his daughter Ellen, who was taken from us far too soon. John lived a life defined by service, kindness, and friendship. After proudly serving in the U.S. Army, John became a broker and worked to help many people in the insurance field. He was well known throughout the community and never met a stranger because he considered everybody a friend. He is survived by his loving wife Dory Leshy Brandt, and stepdaughter Liliana Leshy. He is also survived by his son Neil Brandt, his granddaughter Ashley Falino, his grandson Stephen Lemoyne, as well as his cherished great-grandchildren Christian, Briella, and Luke Falino. John was a good man who was deeply loved and will be missed by all lives he touched. For those wanting to say a last goodbye, a military burial will be held June 2, 2026 at 1 p.m. South Florida National Cemetery, Row 3, posted online on May 18, 2026, published in Treasure Coast News Online. Powerball jackpot $100 million tonight. See winning lottery numbers. Will a $2 Powerball ticket make you a millionaire? As they say in the lottery business, it could happen to you. The Powerball jackpot for this Monday's drawing is now $100 million after no one matched all five numbers plus the Powerball in the Saturday, May 16th, drawing. The cash option for this Monday's drawing is $43.9 million. Check this story after 11 p.m. Eastern Time tonight to see the winning numbers for the Powerball drawing on Monday, May 18th. Although no one claimed the jackpot, there was one big winner in Saturday night's Powerball drawing. A ticket purchased in Georgia matched 5 for a $1 million prize. In case you're wondering, Saturday's winning numbers were 37-40-44-65 and the Powerball was 18. Power play was 3x. Powerball lottery drawings are at 11 p.m. Eastern Time every Monday, Wednesday, and Saturday, including holidays. Check this story after 11 p.m. Eastern Time tonight to see the winning numbers for the Powerball drawing on Monday, May 18th. Powerball reset to $20 million for Monday, May 4th, 2026 Star Wars Day after a pair of tickets in Florida and Texas matched all six numbers in the Saturday, May 2nd, 2026, Powerball drawing, splitting the $20 million prize. Interestingly, Powerball had reset to $20 million on Saturday, May 2nd, 2026, after two players in Indiana and Kansas matched all six numbers in the Wednesday, April 29th, 2026, Powerball drawing to win a whopping $143 million. That April drawing had a wild number of second-tier winners, 89 to be exact. Powerball drawings are held at 11 p.m. Eastern Time Mondays, Wednesdays, and Saturdays, including holidays. According to Powerball.com, players have a 1 in 292.2 million chance to match all six numbers whether the jackpot is $20 million or $2 billion. Prizes range from $2 to the grand prize jackpot, which varies. The next Powerball drawing will be on Wednesday, May 20th. Prizes for Florida Lottery must be claimed within 180 days, 6 months, from the date of the drawing. To claim a single payment cash option, a winner has the first 60 days after the applicable draw date to claim it. According to Florida Lottery's website, winners cannot remain anonymous. Florida law mandates that the Florida Lottery provide records containing information such as the winner's name, city of residence, game 1, date 1, and amount 1 to any third party who requests the information. However, the site states, the names of lottery winners claiming prizes of $250,000 or greater will be temporarily exempt from public disclosure for 90 days from the date the prize is claimed, unless otherwise waived by the winner. Lottery experts and lawyers have said there are ways to remain anonymous if you win. In Florida, most gas stations and some grocery stores sell lottery tickets. It's harder to find a gas station that doesn't sell Powerball, Mega Millions, Florida Lottery, and scratch-off tickets than it is to find one that does. Publix also sells lottery tickets and is known for selling many winning tickets. A lesser-known location is Walmart. Whether the Walmart location closest to you sells lottery tickets depends on your state and the store. Many Walmart locations in Florida have self-service lottery ticket vending machines or sell lottery tickets at the customer service desk. You can use the Where to Play search tool on the Florida Lottery website to find a grocery store or gas station near you that sells lottery tickets. This story will be updated with new information. Liana Norman and Jennifer Sang-Along are trending reporters for the USA Today Network Florida, covering pop culture, lotteries, rocket launches, Florida wildlife, breaking news and more. 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
0: 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Published in Treasure Coast. Geraldine Giddy. Geraldine Giddy, 85, passed away on April 12, 2026, in Port St. Lucie, Florida. Known for her laughter, love, passion for life and adventure, she will be missed by all who were lucky enough to love her. May her memory bring comfort and peace to those she leaves behind. Posted online on May 6, 2026. Published in Treasure Coast. Gregory Dale Blackman, 68, passed away May 6, 2026. 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Published in Treasure Coast. Harold L. Charette. Harold L. Charette, 89, of Palm City, Florida, and formerly of Southington, CT, passed away peacefully at his home on Saturday, May 9, 2026. He was the beloved husband of the late Joanne Marotto Charette. Born on January 9, 1937 in Fort Kent, Maine, Harold was the son of the late Leon and Rose Hebert Charette. Harold owned and operated Charette Builders in Southington Court for many years, and later in life, Port Clinton Marina in CT and Pelican's Nest Marina in FL. Harold was a founding member of the Bank of Southington, an avid boater, and proudly served his country with the National Guard. He took great pride in his work, and was known for his strong work ethic, devotion to his family, and kind heart. Harold will be deeply missed by all who knew and loved him. He is survived by his children, Scott Charette, and his wife Michelle of Port St. Lucie, Florida, Jeffrey Charette and his wife Candace of Hooksett, New Hampshire, and Gail Kirstein and her husband Harold of Boca Raton, Florida, his longtime loving companion, Nina Butkiewicz of Palm City, his sister, Gloria Frances Sear, and her husband Leonard of Southington, and his brother Albert Charette of Cheshire. He also leaves behind four cherished grandchildren and six great-grandchildren. His funeral will be held on Monday, May 18 at 10:15 a.m. from the Della Vecchia Funeral Home, 211 North Main Street, Southington, to St. Dominic Church, 1050 Flanders Road, Southington, for a mass of Christian burial at 11 a.m. Burial will follow in St. Thomas Cemetery, where he will be laid to rest beside his beloved wife. Calling hours will be Sunday at the funeral home from 1 to 4 p.m. To leave a message of remembrance for the family, please visit www.delavecchiasouthington.com. 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Published in Treasure Coast. Harry Bauman, 70, passed away May 5, 2026. 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Published in Treasure Coast. Harry Howard Bauman. Harry Howard Bauman of Stewart died Tuesday, May 5, 2026. He was 70 years old. Harry was born on November 19, 1955. Harry graduated from Babylon High School, New York, and attended Roger Williams University. Harry traveled the world and especially enjoyed visiting the Bahamas. He loved boating, reading, and spending time with friends and family. He is survived by his brother Michael Gensler, his sisters-in-law Marianne Gensler and Laurie Gensler, his brother-in-law Malcolm McGeehan, his nephews Maximilian Gensler, Alexander Gensler, Sam McGeehan, Tyler Gensler, Michael Gensler, Brendan Gensler, and John Gensler, his nieces Jillian Haggerty, Jordan, and Kateri Gensler, and his great-niece Charlotte Haggerty and great-nephew Weston Haggerty. A funeral liturgy will be held at 1 p.m. on Friday, May 22, at St. Andrew Catholic Church in Stuart, Florida. In lieu of flowers, donations may be made to the American Cancer Society, cancer.org, or Treasure Coast Hospice, treasurehealth.org. Posted online on May 14, 2026, published in Treasure Coast Horton Brett Blodge at 69, passed away May 9, 2026. Arrangements provided by All County Funeral Home and AMP, Crematory, Stuart. Posted online on May 15, 2026, published in Treasure Coast John Brandt May 19, 1942 to April 8, 2026 John Raymond Brandt, 83, of Attleboro, Massachusetts reunited with his daughter Ellen who was taken from us far too soon. John lived a life defined by service, kindness, and friendship. After proudly serving in the U.S. Army, John became a broker and worked to help many people in the insurance field. He was well known throughout the community and never met a stranger because he considered everybody a friend. He is survived by his loving wife Dori Leshy Brandt, and stepdaughter Liliana Leshy. He is also survived by his son Neil Brandt, his granddaughter Ashley Falino, his grandson Stephen Lemoyne, as well as his cherished great-grandchildren Christian, Briella, and Luke Falino. John was a good man who was deeply loved and will be missed by all lives he touched. For those wanting to say a last goodbye, a military burial will be held June 2, 2026 at 1 p.m. South Florida National Cemetery, Row 3, posted online on May 18, 2026 published in Treasure Coast Joseph A. Johnson Jr. 92, passed away May 12, 2026. Arrangements provided by All County Funeral Home and AMP, Crematory, Stuart, Florida. Posted online on May 14, 2026 published in Treasure Coast Linda Cundy 71, passed away May 9, 2026. Arrangements provided by All County Funeral Home and AMP, Crematory, Stuart. Posted online on May 11, 2026 published in Treasure Coast Marguerite Patricia Joan Lynch. Marguerite Patricia Joan Lynch, 95, of Vero Beach, Florida, passed peacefully into forever on March 30, 2026. Marguerite was born in London, England as the eldest child of Marjorie and Albert Bullen and enjoyed her childhood in Surrey. She was educated in Great Britain before coming to the United States in 1950. She resided in New York with her first husband and welcomed her eldest daughter, marking the start of Marguerite's greatest joy of being a mother. Marguerite later moved to Connecticut where she worked at Greenwich Academy before meeting her beloved husband, Jack, and welcoming two more daughters. They were married for 52 years before Jack's passing in 2019, residing in New Canaan Court before moving to Watch Hill, Rhode Island and Vero Beach, Florida. She enjoyed membership at the Country Club of New Canaan as well as the Musquamicut Club and the Watch Hill Yacht Club during her time in these communities. Marguerite celebrated her overseas heritage as a dedicated member of the Daughters of the British Empire, DBE. She held the position of secretary and then regent for the Connecticut chapter throughout the late 1970s and the 1980s. Marguerite further donated her time and energy to other organizations including the Waveney Care Center and Strays and others. Both in New Canaan Court, Marguerite shared her gift of language, alongside her beautiful accent and clear diction, by recording books for the blind. Once in Florida, she enjoyed volunteering with the Vero Beach Humane Society, most recently as a cat cuddler. Marguerite's love of animals was paramount, having filled her home with many treasured fur persons over the years. Marguerite was exceptionally creative. She excelled both working behind the scenes at the theater productions by New Canaan Town Players and by painting, baking, hosting afternoon tea or football tailgates, and setting a formal table at the holidays. While modest about her artistic talents, Marguerite participated in community art shows to strong reviews. Many family members feel fortunate to have her artwork in their homes. She adored being

play rummikub with friends, and linger at the dinner table amidst family conversations. Marguerite was a talented backgammon and gin player, often winning the kitty when playing gin for half a penny a point with her daughters. She loved opera, poetry, and literature, often spending hours reading, and maintained a cherished book collection. Marguerite was known for her intellect, kindness, and generous heart. She embodied love in every facet of life and gave world-class hugs. She lived life in color, often taking a moment to soak in the mosaic of her surroundings. Marguerite was beautifully elegant and graceful yet easily approachable. She had a sharp wit and clever sense of humor alongside a contagious laugh which warmly invited others to join her. She was a gifted conversationalist who connected deeply with people. She will be profoundly missed by all whose lives she touched. Marguerite will be remembered for her deep devotion to her family. She was preceded in death by her parents and sister V. Bostel, her husband, Jack Lynch, and her daughter, Suzanne Lynch. She is survived by her daughters Denise Lynch of Riverview, Florida and Michelle Matzinger, Bill, of West Hartford Court, her grandchildren Jackson, Sawyer, and Townsend Matzinger, and Dylan Lynch, her sister-in-law Evie Lynch, her sister-in-law Phyllis Lynch, and many beloved nieces and nephews. A celebration of life will be arranged at a future date. Arrangements by Strunk Funeral Homes and AMP, Crematory, Vero Beach, Florida. 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Michael David Euler. Mike Euler, 62, passed away on April 6, 2026 in Fort Pierce, Florida. He was born on March 4, 1964 in Bloomington, Indiana to W.C. Butch, and Julia N. Euler. Mike attended Bloomington High School South and graduated in 1982. He went on to attend Indiana University for 2 years. Mike dedicated 30 years of service to Sears, retiring as a retail maintenance project manager. He was known for his steady work ethic, reliability, and the pride he took in getting things done the right way. In Fort Pierce, Mike stayed active in the community and enjoyed the friendships he built there. He was a 10-year member of the Fort Pierce Yacht Club and participated in the Colonnades Community Appreciation Committee, Police, Fire, EMT. He also served as CMI president for 5 years and president of his association for 15 years and volunteered as a driver for Community on Patrol, CUP, for 3 years. Above all, Mike loved time on the water and being with the people he cared about most. He enjoyed fishing, boating, and making memories with friends and family. Mike is survived by his wife of 23 years, Patricia Bruton Euler, his mother, Julia N. Euler of Fort Pierce, Florida and Bloomington Inn, his stepson, William Bruton, Candace, his stepdaughter, Ashley Bruton, his step-grandchildren, Sebastian, Nicholas, Nathan Scarborough, and Amelia Bruton, all of Texas, his brother, Mark Euler, Stephanie, of Bloomington Inn, and his nephews, Sam Euler and Jed Euler and niece, Meg Euler, also of Bloomington Inn. He was preceded in death by his father, W.C. Butch Euler, in July 1998. A celebration of life will be held at a later date and shared by family. Arrangements are under the direction of Hazley Funeral Home, Fort Pierce. An online guest book may be signed at www.hazleyfuneralhome.com, posted online on May 7, 2026, published in Treasure Coast. Ruth Ann Kernichel. Ruth Ann Kernichel, 61, of Quakertown, PA and formerly of Port St. Lucie, Florida, passed away on April 25, 2026. She was born in Quakertown, PA on March 14, 1965 to the late Calvin R. Kernichel and Barbara Ann Campbell Kernichel. Ruth Ann enjoyed motorcycle riding, fishing, and nature. After moving back to Pennsylvania, she was healthy enough to join the family in camping, hiking, rafting, and a variety of activities. She took pride in her position at Tropicana, where she worked for over 25 years. Along with her work, she always fondly remembered the many friends and good times she had in Florida. She also had great experience.

0: experiences and friendships with other special people from across the country. Ruthann had a deep love for all animals, and a heart for anyone that needed her. In her free time, she enjoyed watching the Phillies, Eagles, and Tampa Bay Rays. Ruthann is survived by her siblings Calvin Kernichel and Terry Boer, Mark, nieces and nephews, and many other loving family and friends. She is predeceased by her parents, sister Donna, Kernichel, Klex, nephew Matthew Neal, and numerous special pets. In lieu of flowers, memorial contributions in Ruthann's name can be made to Last Chance Ranch. www.nogalefcs.com posted online on May 11, 2026 published in Treasure Coast Troy Wayne Draughty January 4, 1952 May 10, 2026 Troy Wayne Draughty, 74, of F.T. Pierce, Florida, passed away peacefully on May 10, 2026, surrounded by his loving family. Troy was preceded in death by his wife of 27 years, Pam Draughty, his sister, Darlene, and his parents William, Buss, and Mary Jane Draughty. He is survived by his loving wife of 24 years, Diane Draughty, his children, Jennifer, Chris, Potorf, Justin, Rhonda, Draughty, Chris, Danielle, Steele, Michael Steele, and Chase Steele, his siblings, Terry, Philip, and Vince, Karen, Draughty, grandchildren Caleb, Rebecca, Potorf, Taylor, Layton, Chambers, Morgan, Maya, Kaylee, Caleb, and Maddox Draughty, Hannah, Mallory, and Walker Steele, and great-grandchildren Margot Potorf, Cooper, and Olivia Chambers. Born on January 4, 1952 in F.T. Pierce, Troy built a successful life rooted in hard work, family, and faith. He founded and grew a thriving concrete business in F.T. Pierce, earning respect as a dedicated entrepreneur who generously gave back to his community. But it was his family that was his greatest accomplishment, and he never missed an opportunity to share a proud word about his children, grandchildren, and great-grandchildren. Troy proudly served his country as an army mechanic early in life. Those who knew him will remember his love for life's adventures and sharing those adventures with the ones he loved, whether those were peaceful days fishing on the lake, exploring the waters of Hawaii or the Keys, or a week at the races, cheering on, bossing around, his crew and team, which often included his son, Justin. On May 13, 1981, Troy's life changed forever when he and his first wife, Pam, accepted Jesus Christ as their Lord and Savior. From that day forward, Troy lived fully for Christ. He became a bold witness for his faith, never missing an opportunity to share the gospel. Many will remember the impromptu Bible studies he held on his property and his spiritual gift of evangelism that touched countless lives and impacted eternity. A man of strong faith, deep love for his family, and unwavering conviction, Troy led by example. He gave generously, taught patiently, and loved unconditionally. Troy leaves behind a powerful legacy of business success, adventure, and most importantly, a life devoted to Jesus Christ. Funeral services will be held on Thursday, May 21, 2026, at Christ Fellowship in Port St. Lucie. Visitation will begin at 10 a.m., with the memorial service at 11 a.m. Graveside services will follow at White City Cemetery. In lieu of flowers, donations may be made in Troy's memory to Grace Way Village, an organization serving residents in St. Lucie County who struggle with poverty, food scarcity, homelessness, and other essential needs. Matthew 25:21, KJV. His Lord said unto him, "Well done, thou good and faithful servant." Posted online on May 13, 2026 published in Treasure Coast E. Paul Barland 78, passed away May 12, 2026. 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Posted online on May 15, 2026 published in Treasure Coast Entertainment/Dining Online 10 Florida restaurants in New Strip Mall have tacos, coffee, chicken. The Gatlin Point Shopping Center Harbor Village in Port St. Lucie is now complete with 10 restaurants and shops near tradition. The food options range from Mexican tacos to Southern fried chicken, and Venezuelan arepas to drive through coffee and breakfast. Indian River Online 2 St. Lucie County restaurants get perfect score, 3 fail inspection. 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Florida's restaurant owners are not required to post restaurant inspection results where guests can see them. So every week, we provide that information for you. 3. Indian River County restaurants get perfect scores, 1 fails. 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Florida's restaurant owners are not required to post restaurant inspection results where guests can see them. So every week, we provide that information for you. See the first prom at Wabasso School in Florida, a special education center. Wabasso School had its first prom with the theme of Enchanted Garden on May 15, 2026, for their exceptional students in Indian River County. Staff members organized the prom in celebration of the memorable school year. The school did not have a 2026 graduating class. The Special Education Center school has 65 students from kindergarten to age 22, and specializes in individualized care geared toward the success and empowerment of the students' development. According to Assistant Principal Angela Hsu on the school's website, "We are a team of dedicated educators, therapists, and support staff working together to create a safe, nurturing environment where each child can grow, learn, and thrive. Whether your child is building independence, developing communication skills, or reaching new academic milestones, we are here to walk alongside them every step of the way." Kyla Jones is a visual journalist for TC Palm and Treasure Coast newspapers. You can reach her at kayla.jones@tcpalm.com and can view some of her recent work here. Martin Online 6 Martin County Restaurants gets perfect score. You can use the database to search by county or by restaurant name. Florida's restaurant owners are not required to post restaurant inspection results where guests can see them. So every week, we provide that information for you. Florida Mall considers demolition for Open Air Village, Apartments Jensen Beach Treasure Coast Square, a regional shopping mall that has faced vacancies and declining values, is considering a transformative redevelopment that could potentially demolish roughly half of its commercial space, including one of its largest anchor stores. Sports Online Cincinnati Reds at Philadelphia Phillies odds, picks and predictions. The Cincinnati Reds, 24-24, and Philadelphia Phillies, 25-23, play the middle game of a 3-game series Tuesday in Philadelphia, Pennsylvania. First pitch from Citizens Bank Park is scheduled for 6:40 p.m. Eastern Time. Let's analyze MLB odds around the Reds versus Phillies odds and make our expert MLB picks and predictions for the best bets. Season series, Phillies lead 1-0. The Phillies kept rolling Monday night, winning their fifth straight game with a 5-4 victory over the Reds as a -124 home favorite with under 9.5 hitting. 2B Bryson Stott delivered the big moment with a go-ahead 2-run HR in the 8th inning. 1B Alec Bohm also homered, his third this month. The Reds dropped their third straight game despite getting a fence from 1B Sal Stewart, who went 2-for-4 with a HR and 2 runs scored, RF Spencer Steer, who added an RBI double. SP Nick Lodolo, 5 2/3 IP, 3 ER, 3 H, 5 BB, 3 K, 1 HR, remained winless on the season. RHP Chase Burns vs. LHP Jesus Lizardo Burns, 5-1, 1.87 ERA, makes his 10th start. He has a 1.00 whip, 18 BB, and 55 K in 53 1/3 innings. Lizardo, 3-3, 5.07 ERA, makes his 10th start. He has a 1.33 whip, 2.4 BB/9 and 11.1 K/9 in 49 2/3 innings. Provided by BetMGM Sportsbook, access USA Today Sports Scores and Sports Betting Odds Hub for a full list. 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Sign up today. Phillies 5, Reds 3. The Phillies feel tough to fade right now with the way they're playing. Philadelphia has won 5 straight games and outscored opponents 31-14 during that run. Meanwhile, the Reds are going the other direction with 3 straight losses while getting outscored 22-11. The Reds' pitching staff has also been struggling lately, allowing at least 5 runs in 4 straight games. Even if Cincinnati might have the slight edge on the mound on paper, it's hard not to trust the Phillies' offense more right now. The bats are rolling, the lineup is producing in big spots, and they're finding ways to win close games too. The money line odds aren't amazing, but Philadelphia feels like a really solid piece to throw into a parlay Tuesday night. Bet Phillies, -145. If you want a little more value Tuesday, consider Philadelphia's run line. The Phillies have won 5 straight, and 7 of their last 9 wins have come by multiple runs. Meanwhile, the Reds have lost 3 straight, with 4 of their last 6 losses coming by at least 2 runs. Bet Phillies -1.5, +145. The under feels pretty solid Tuesday. The under is 6-1-1 in the last 8 meetings between these teams, and the Phillies have also cashed it in 7 of their last 8 games. Lizardo has allowed 2 runs or fewer in 4 of his last 5 starts too. Bet under 8.5, -105. For more sports betting picks and tips, check out sportsbookwire.com and BetFTW. 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Cleveland Cavaliers at New York Knicks odds, picks and predictions. The Cleveland Cavaliers and New York Knicks meet Tuesday for Game 1 of the NBA Eastern Conference Finals. Tip-off from Madison Square Garden in New York, New York, is scheduled for 8 p.m. Eastern Time, ESPN. Let's analyze NBA odds around the Cavaliers versus Knicks odds and make our expert NBA picks and predictions for the best bets. Regular season series, Knicks won 2-1. The home team won all 3 regular season meetings, with the Knicks winning 2 meetings at Message by an average of just 5.0 points per game, PPG. Cleveland was 1-1 against the spread, ATS, in New York, and 2-1 ATS in the season series. The over cashed in both meetings in New York, too. The Cavaliers won in 7 games against the Detroit Pistons, including a 125-94 victory at Little Caesars Arena Sunday in Game 7 as a 4.5-point underdog as the over, 205.5, cashed. Evan Mobley went for 21 points, 12 rebounds and 6 assists with 2 steals and 2 blocks. G. Donovan Mitchell ended up with 26 points, 8 assists and 6 rebounds before fouling out. G. Sam Merrill was huge off the bench, too, hitting 5 triples, while ending up with 23 points. Cleveland won 4 of the last 5 games in the Pistons series, while going 4-1 ATS in the span. The over was 4-1 in those 5 games, too. On the road, Cleveland is 2-5 straight up, Sue, in the postseason, and 2-5 ATS, although both wins and covers came in Game 5 and Game 7 of the Detroit series. The Knicks topped the Atlanta Hawks in 6 games in the first round, while sweeping the Philadelphia 76ers in the second round, going 3-1 ATS in that series, and 6-1 ATS in the past 7 playoff outings. The over is 4-2 in the past 6 games, too. At home, New York has won its last 3 playoff games, while going 4-1 Sue and 3-2 ATS in 5 postseason home outings. The under is 3-2 in 5 games at Message in the playoffs. New York hasn't played since May 10, a 144-114 win in Game 4 over Philadelphia as a 1.5-point favorite as the over, 213.5, cashed. C. Karl-Anthony Towns went for 17 points, 10 assists and 4 rebounds with 2 three-pointers and 2 blocks. G. Miles McBride ended up with 25 points, including 7 triples, while G. Jalen Brunson had 22 points with 6 three-pointers. These teams last met in the postseason in 2023, with New York winning in 5 games in the first round. New York swept a best-of-five series in the first round of the 1996 playoffs, while winning in four games in the first round of the 1995 postseason. These teams also met in 1978 in the first round, with the Knicks winning a best-of-three set. The Cavaliers are just 2-12-2 in 14 all-time playoff games vs. New York. Provided by FanDuel Sportsbook, access USA Today Sports Scores and Sports Betting Odds Hub for a full list. Lines last updated at 6:46 a.m. Eastern Time. Cavaliers Knicks for most recent updates, official NBA injury report. Cavaliers 111, Knicks 107. The Cavaliers, plus 200, are worth a look for the chance to double up. Cleveland just got out of a grueling seven-game series, but it also comes in with momentum. The Knicks haven't played since May 10th, and they could have a little bit of rust. If Cleveland is going to steal one in the series, it will be Game 1. Backing Cleveland plus 7.5, minus 115, is a strong play, if you cannot bring yourself to take the Cavs straight up. Cleveland has won and covered the past two road playoff games, and it is 4-1 ATS in the past five games since Game 3 of the second round series with Detroit. New York is 2-2 ATS in the past four postseason games. Over 217.5, minus 115, is the lean in Game 1, but go with a half unit play at most. The Knicks have cashed the over in four of the past six games, while going 2-1 in the past three home playoff outings. For the Cavaliers, the total has gone high in four of the past five outings, while going over in four of seven road contests this postseason. For more sports betting picks and tips, check out sportsbookwire.com and BetFTW. 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Access more NBA coverage. Hoops Hype Celtics Wire Nets Wire Rockets Wire Sixers Wire Thunder Wire Warriors Wire LeBron Wire Rookie Wire List Wire ACC Baseball Tournament, Scores, Bracket Updates for 2026 Championship. With the College World Series only about a month away, several ACC teams have attainable national championship aspirations. Before they can begin their road to Omaha in the 2026 NCAA Tournament, they've got another piece of hardware to fight for. The 2026 ACC Baseball Tournament gets started this week, with the conference's 16 teams heading to Truist Field in Charlotte to try to earn the league's automatic berth to the NCAA Tournament. The field is headlined by three teams ranked in the top 10 of the latest USA Today Sports Coaches poll: number 2 North Carolina, number 3 Georgia Tech, and number 8 Florida State. Only the SEC, with 4, has more of its members represented in the top 10. Georgia Tech, with a 25-5 mark in conference play, is the tournament's number one seed, followed by, in order, North Carolina, Florida State, and Boston College, all of which earned a double bye into the tournament quarterfinals. While teams like the Tar Heels, Yellow Jackets, and Seminoles are playing for NCAA tournament seeding, others are still fighting simply to make it into the field. NC State, the tournament's number 9 seed, is the conference's biggest bubble case, with a 32-21 overall record and a 14-16 mark in conference play. The Wolfpack are listed as one of the last four teams in D1 Baseball's latest NCAA tournament bracket projection. USA Today Sports is providing live schedule and score updates from the 2026 ACC Baseball Tournament. Follow along here. The 2026 ACC Baseball Tournament will run from Tuesday, May 19th through Sunday, May 24th at Truist Field in Charlotte, North Carolina. Teams' conference record listed in parentheses all times Eastern. The ACC Network will broadcast much of the 2026 ACC Baseball Tournament, with all games appearing on that channel until the championship game. The title matchup will air nationally on ESPN2. Streaming options for the event include the ESPN app, which requires a valid cable login to access, and Fubo, which carries the ESPN family of networks and offers a free trial to new subscribers. 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St. Lucie online gunman sentenced after deadly Milk Day shooting in Florida. St. Lucie County. A man convicted following a deadly shooting at a 2023 Martin Luther King Jr. Day celebration was sentenced May 19 to life in prison. Kemi Parson, 31, found guilty February 27 of attempted first-degree murder with a firearm, discharging a firearm, second-degree felony murder, and possession of a firearm by a felon, was sentenced in a morning proceeding in Circuit Judge Michael Heisey's courtroom. Nikisha Bryant, 29, died after being shot at the celebratory event at Ellis Ellis Park on Avenue M, and gunfire injured seven others. Officials have said around 1,000 people were at the family event, which featured a car show and food trucks. According to the St. Lucie County Sheriff's Office, about 50 cartridge casings of at least three different calibers were recovered. Assistant State Attorney Brian Workman has said based on the investigation and work by the crime lab, it was determined at least eight guns were fired. Parson, however, was not accused of firing bullets that struck Bryant. All these people from the community went to that park and were celebrating, and in the middle of that, Kemi Parson drew a gun and aimed it at someone and opened fire, Workman said. And when he did, several other people drew their guns and returned fire, and in the process of that, Nikisha Bryant was struck and sustained injuries that killed her the following day after she had been treated at Lawnwood Hospital. Workman has said Parson is responsible for second-degree felony murder. Parson was in the process of committing a felony, attempted first-degree murder, when someone else shot and killed Bryant. Two projectiles were removed from Bryant, whose daughter was with her at the time of the shooting, records show. This story will be updated. Will Greenlee is a breaking news reporter for TC Palm. Follow Will on X at Off the Beat Tweet or reach him by phone at 772-267-7926. Email him at will.greenlee@tcpalm.com. 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The Florida Lottery announced May 18 it has launched four new scratch-off games. Ticket prices range from $2 to $20 per ticket, depending on the game. Top prize among the four new games is $5 million. All the tickets are now available at all Florida Lottery retailers. The Florida Lottery announced four new scratch-off games are now available across the state. Prices per ticket range from $2 to $20. The games are, the $2 red, white and amp, blue cash scratch-off game offers players the chance to win up to $50,000. Designed for quick, exciting play, this game features the star symbol that wins all 10 prizes, giving players the opportunity to boost their winnings instantly. With a variety of prize levels and frequent winning opportunities, this game delivers consistent action from start to finish. The $3 Gold Mine scratch-off game is packed with over $28 million in total cash prizes and offers a top prize of $150,000. 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Prizes for Florida Lottery must be claimed within 180 days from the date of the drawing. To claim a single payment cash option, a winner has the first 60 days after the applicable draw date to claim it. According to Florida Lottery's website, winners cannot remain anonymous. Florida law mandates that the Florida Lottery provide records containing information such as the winner's name, city of residence, game 1, date 1, and amount 1 to any third party who requests the information. However, the site states, the names of lottery winners claiming prizes of $250,000 or greater will be temporarily exempt from public disclosure for 90 days from the date the prize is claimed, unless otherwise waived by the winner. Lottery experts and lawyers have said there are ways to remain anonymous if you win. Cheryl McLeod is a journalist for the USA Today Network Florida Service Journalism Connect team. 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
0: 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Published in Treasure Coast. Harold L. Charette. Harold L. Charette, 89, of Palm City, Florida and formerly of Southington, CT, passed away peacefully at his home on Saturday, May 9, 2026. He was the beloved husband of the late Joanne Morato Charette. Born on January 9, 1937 in Fort Kent, Maine, Harold was the son of the late Leon and Rose, Hebert, Charette. Harold owned and operated Charette Builders in Southington Court for many years, and later in life, Port Clinton Marina in CT and Pelican's Nest Marina in FL. Harold was a founding member of the Bank of Southington, an avid boater, and proudly served his country with the National Guard. He took great pride in his work, and was known for his strong work ethic, devotion to his family, and kind heart. Harold will be deeply missed by all who knew and loved him. He is survived by his children, Scott Charette, and his wife Michelle of Port St. Lucie, Florida, Jeffrey Charette and his wife Candace of Hooksett, New Hampshire, and Gail Kirstein and her husband Harold of Boca Raton, Florida, his longtime loving companion, Nina Butkiewicz of Palm City, his sister, Gloria Francisier, and her husband Leonard of Southington, and his brother Albert Charette of Cheshire. He also leaves behind four cherished grandchildren and six great-grandchildren. His funeral will be held on Monday, May 18 at 10:15 a.m. from the Della Vecchia Funeral Home, 211 North Main Street, Southington, to St. Dominic Church, 1050 Flanders Road, Southington, for a mass of Christian burial at 11 a.m. Burial will follow in St. Thomas Cemetery, where he will be laid to rest beside his beloved wife. Calling hours will be Sunday at the funeral home from 1 to 4 p.m. To leave a message of remembrance for the family, please visit www.delavecchiasouthington.com, posted online on May 13, 2026, published in Treasure Coast. Harry Bauman, 70, passed away May 5, 2026. Arrangements provided by All County Funeral Home and AMP, Crematory, Stewart. Posted online on May 9, 2026, published in Treasure Coast. Harry Howard Bauman. Harry Howard Bauman of Stewart died Tuesday, May 5, 2026. He was 70 years old. Harry was born on November 19, 1955. Harry graduated from Babylon High School, New York, and attended Roger Williams University. Harry traveled the world and especially enjoyed visiting the Bahamas. He loved boating, reading, and spending time with friends and family. He is survived by his brother Michael Gensler, his sisters-in-law Marianne Gensler and Lori Gensler, his brother-in-law Malcolm McGeehan, his nephews Maximilian Gensler, Alexander Gensler, Sam McGeehan, Tyler Gensler, Michael Gensler, Brendan Gensler, and John Gensler, his nieces Jillian Haggerty, Jordan, and Kateri Gensler, and his great-niece Charlotte Haggerty and great-nephew Weston Haggerty. A funeral liturgy will be held at 1 p.m. on Friday, May 22, at St. Andrew Catholic Church in Stewart, Florida. In lieu of flowers, donations may be made to the American Cancer Society, cancer.org, or Treasure Coast Hospice, treasurehealth.org. Posted online on May 14, 2026, published in Treasure Coast. Horton Brett Blodgett, 69, passed away May 9, 2026. 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Posted online on May 15, 2026, published in Treasure Coast. John Brandt, May 19, 1942 to April 8, 2026. John Raymond Brandt, 83, of Attleboro, Massachusetts, reunited with his daughter Ellen, who was taken from us far too soon. John lived a life defined by service, kindness, and friendship. After proudly serving in the U.S. Army, John became a broker and worked to help many people in the insurance field. He was well known throughout the community and never met a stranger because he considered everybody a friend. He is survived by his loving wife Dori Leshy Brandt, and stepdaughter Liliana Leshy. He is also survived by his son Neil Brandt, his granddaughter Ashley Falano, his grandson Stephen Lemoyne, as well as his cherished great-grandchildren Christian, Briella, and Luke Falano. John was a good man who was deeply loved and will be missed by all lives he touched. For those wanting to say a last goodbye, a military burial will be held June 2, 2026 at 1 p.m. South Florida National Cemetery, Row 3, posted online on May 18, 2026, published in Treasure Coast. Joseph A. Johnson Jr., 92, passed away May 12, 2026. 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Linda Cundy, 71, passed away May 9, 2026. 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Loretta Ann Montana, 88, passed away May 15, 2026. 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Ronald C. Dressel, 88, passed away May 15, 2026. 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Published in Treasure Coast. Ruthann Kernichel, 61, of Quakertown, PA and formerly of Port St. Lucie, Florida, passed away on April 25, 2026. She was born in Quakertown, PA on March 14, 1965 to the late Calvin R. Kernichel and Barbara Ann Campbell Kernichel. Ruthann enjoyed motorcycle riding, fishing, and nature. After moving back to Pennsylvania, she was healthy enough to join the family in camping, hiking, rafting, and a variety of activities. She took pride in her position at Tropicana, where she worked for over 25 years. Along with her work, she always fondly remembered the many friends and good times she had in Florida. She also had great experiences and friendships with other special people from across the country. Ruthann had a deep love for all animals, and a heart for anyone that needed her. In her free time, she enjoyed watching the Phillies, Eagles, and Tampa Bay Rays. Ruthann is survived by her siblings Calvin Kernichel and Terry Boer, Mark, nieces and nephews, and many other loving family and friends. She is predeceased by her parents, sister Donna Kernichel, Klex, nephew Matthew Neal, and numerous special pets. In lieu of flowers, memorial contributions in Ruthann's name can be made to Last Chance Ranch. www.nogalefcs.com. Posted online on May 11, 2026. Published in Treasure Coast. Troy Wayne Drotty, January 4, 1952. May 10, 2026. Troy Wayne Drotty, 74, of F.T. Pierce, Florida, passed away peacefully on May 10, 2026, surrounded by his loving family. Troy was preceded in death by his wife of 27 years, Pam Drotty, his sister, Darlene, and his parents William, Buss, and Mary Jane Drotty. He is survived by his loving wife of 24 years, Diane Drotty, his children, Jennifer, Chris, Potorf, Justin, Rhonda, Drotty, Chris, Danielle, Steele, Michael Steele, and Chase Steele, his siblings, Terry, Philip, and Vince, Karen, Drotty, grandchildren Caleb, Rebecca, Potorf, Taylor, Layton, Chambers, Morgan, Maya, Kaylee, Caleb, and Maddox Drotty, Hannah, Mallory, and Walker Steele, and great-grandchildren Margot Potorf, Cooper, and Olivia Chambers. Born on January 4, 1952 in F.T. Pierce, Troy built a successful life rooted in hard work, family, and faith. He founded and grew a thriving concrete business in F.T. Pierce, earning respect as a dedicated entrepreneur who generously gave back to his community. But it was his family that was his greatest accomplishment, and he never missed an opportunity to share a proud word about his children, grandchildren, and great-grandchildren. Troy proudly served his country as an army mechanic early in life. Those who knew him will remember his love for life's adventures and sharing those adventures with the ones he loved, whether those were peaceful days fishing on the lake, exploring the waters of Hawaii or the Keys, or a week at the races, cheering on, bossing around, his crew and team, which often included his son, Justin. On May 13, 1981, Troy's life changed forever when he and his first wife, Pam, accepted Jesus Christ as their Lord and Savior. From that day forward, Troy lived fully for Christ. He became a bold witness for his faith, never missing an opportunity to share the gospel. Many will remember the impromptu Bible studies he held on his property and his spiritual gift of evangelism that touched countless lives and impacted eternity. A man of strong faith, deep love for his family, and unwavering conviction, Troy led by example. He gave generously, taught patiently, and loved unconditionally. Troy leaves behind a powerful legacy of business success, adventure, and most importantly, a life devoted to Jesus Christ. Funeral services will be held on Thursday, May 21, 2026, at Christ Fellowship in Port St. Lucie. Visitation will begin at 10 a.m., with the memorial service at 11 a.m. Graveside services will follow at White City Cemetery. In lieu of flowers, Donations may be made in Troy's memory to Grace Way Village, an organization serving residents in St. Lucie County who struggle with poverty, food scarcity, homelessness, and other essential needs. Matthew 25:21, KJV. His Lord said unto him, Well done, thou good and faithful servant. Posted online on May 13, 2026. Published in Treasure Coast. E. Paul Barland, 78, passed away May 12, 2026. 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Posted online on May 15, 2026. Published in Treasure Coast Sports Online. John Carroll. Football ends spring with momentum, beating South Fork and Central Stewart. Three teams wrapped up their 20 days of spring football practice Tuesday, May 19 at South Fork High School. John Carroll Catholic played the first two halves and won them both. The Rams opened with a 21-7 victory over South Fork at Joe Bud Skaggs Stadium. John Carroll then knocked off Fort Pierce Central, 14-7. This gives us a ton of momentum going into the off-season, Rams coach Mickey Grudy said. I was really proud of how we played as a whole. Central came back in the final half to defeat the host Bulldogs, 21-7. One, the Rams scored on all three possessions against South Fork, getting a 20-yard touchdown pass from Carter Cullen to KJ Davis, a 9-yard run by JDN Pittman and a 7-yard pass from Chance Sullivan to Anthony Celestino. John Carroll made it 5 touchdowns in 7 possessions with a pair of scores against Central. Felix Jackson rambled in from 11 yards out, and Dunevan Richardson hauled in a 14-yard pass from Cullen. Grudy was especially happy since he didn't have many of the skill players during the spring as they were participating in state track and the linemen were involved in weightlifting and state track and field. The quarterback competition heated up with Cullen going 8-for-11 against South Fork and 3-for-3 against Central. Sullivan was 4-for-8 overall and showed the ability to run. I was impressed with both quarterbacks, Grudy said. I've got a great QB battle going on, a really good problem to have. Both those guys did great tonight. I loved we finished the game running the ball. We've got a good offensive line. Two behind the offensive line of TJ Ingram, Kaysen Parnell, Charlie Pisani, Tommy Smith, and University of Miami signee Sean Tatum, the strength of the team. John Carroll was able to run the ball mainly with Jackson at the end of the game. Jackson had 40 yards in the first half and 78 in the second half to finish with 118 yards on 18 carries in the two halves. Three, the Rams defense recovered fumbles on two of the first three plays against Central with Gavin Mathe and Parnell pouncing on loose balls. That definitely helped, Grudy said. I wish we could have punched in a couple more when we had a short field. But I was pretty happy all around with our defense. I feel defenses early on always struggle. Four, after missing last season with a torn anterior cruciate ligament, JDN Pittman returned to run track, finishing 8th in the 100 meter dash and a leg on the Rams 4x100 relay team at the state meet. As a sophomore, he rushed for 125 yards and 4 touchdowns and caught 21 passes for 444 yards and 5 scores. Tuesday, Pittman carried 7 times for 52 yards and caught 4 passes for 55 yards in the two quarters. It was great to get Pittman back after a year with the ACL, Grudy said. 5. Grudy will give his players off next week to take exams before heading to a 7-on-7 event May 31 in Miami. And then we'll start our off-season workouts, Grudy said. 1. The Cobras did not get off to a good start offensively, losing fumbles on two of their first three offensive plays of the night. Central got going against John Carroll, tying the game at 7 all on a 3-yard run by Kevin Dixon. We really moved the ball well, but we can't start the game off with two fumbles on the first three plays, Cobras coach Michael Watkins said. 2. Against South Fork, Central got on the board first with a 21-yard scoring pass from Drew LaPlante to Antonio A.J. Hill Jr. After the Bulldogs tied it, LaPlante connected with Dixon for a 5-yard score to break a 7-all tie and then hooked up with Jaheim Lewis for an 8-yard score. We've got a lot of good film, Watkins said. We made a ton of mistakes. That's what the spring is for. Two linebacker Yuri Mounds had two stops for no gain and a sack/fumble, recovered by Johnny Quinteros, in the first quarter against John Carroll and had a stuff for no gain against South Fork. Chad DeVries and Floyd Reynolds also had stops for no gain against the Rams. Reynolds also had a sack nullified by a penalty. Tyler Victorin had a stop for a 6-yard loss versus the Bulldogs. We've got a lot of kids who got a ton of reps, Watkins said. We got 19 good days in. We got as many kids in tonight as we could. 3 LaPlante, who went 149 for 219 for 2,396 yards and 31 touchdowns a year ago, completed 21 of 35 for 252 yards. Hill, who caught 38 passes for 850 yards and 10 touchdowns in the fall, had 5 catches for 65 yards. Trey Flowers made 4 catches for 66 yards. Vonderick Adams caught 3 balls for 62 yards. Running back Kevin Dixon had some good hard runs. 4 after finishing 10-2 last year and a field goal away from reaching the regional finals, Central goes into the summer with some uncertainty. We've got some questions we've got to answer on both sides of the ball, Watkins said. I'm proud of the kids. They played hard. Hopefully we keep building going into the fall. 5 next for the Cobras is off-season workouts, 7-on-7 games, and all the team camps. We're just starting, baby, Watkins said. 1 Despite the 2 setbacks on their home field, Bulldogs' new coach Eric Kresser wasn't discouraged. I liked the effort from our guys, he said. We came out. We tried hard. We did a lot of good things, just not enough to win. But I was pleased with the effort. 2 Ankun Kerr scored the touchdown against John Carroll from 3 yards out. Quarterback Champ Smith connected with Dre's Hon Delancey, who made a nice spinning move to complete a 14-yard touchdown pass against Central. Everything, Kresser said on what his team has to work on during the summer. We made mistakes in just about every area. So we just have to watch the film and work on everything. 3 Defensively, Gavin Schuring had a sack, and Trey Ivory notched a tackle for loss against John Carroll. Bo Scammell recorded a sack, and Ivory had a stop on 4th down versus Central. 4 A rising senior, Smith completed 9 of 23 for 106 yards. OJ Patrice caught 3 passes for 75 yards. Kerr, who had 205 rushing yards and 69 receiving yards a year ago, ran hard throughout. 5 Since he is behind in his team's preparation for the upcoming season, Kresser will start off-season workouts while the Bulldogs still are in school. South Fork finished 3-7 last season, losing its final 6 when the Bulldogs were outscored 163-52. Even though we are still in school, we'll start our summer plan, Kresser said. We'll get after it. I have not had a summer with these guys, so I look forward to it and getting better. I've only had a few weeks with them in practice, so summer is going to be big here. Pittsburgh Pirates at St. Louis Cardinals odds, picks, and predictions. The Pittsburgh Pirates, 24-24, and St. Louis Cardinals, 28-19, meet Wednesday in Game 2 of a 3-game NL Central Series at Busch Stadium in St. Louis, Missouri. First pitch is at 7:45 p.m. Eastern Time. Let's analyze MLB odds around the Pirates versus Cardinals odds and make our expert MLB picks and predictions for the best bets. Season Series, Cardinals lead 5-0. The Cardinals got a 9-6 home win as -112 favorites Tuesday with the over, 8.0, cashing as DH Ivan Herrera hit a walk-off 3-run home run in the bottom of the 10th inning. 2 BJJ Weatherholt went 2-for-4, reached base 3 times and had a 2-run HR. The Pirates are riding a 4-game losing streak and have lost 7 of their last 10. 1 B. Jared Triolo went 3-for-4, and LF Brian Reynolds had a 2-run double. Pittsburgh left 11 runners on base. RHP Carmen Mlodzinski versus RHP Michael McGreevy. Mlodzinski, 3-3, 4.40 ERA, makes his 8th start. he has a 1.444 whip, 3.2 BB/9 and 8.6 K/9 in 45 innings. McGreevy, 3-2, 2.10 ERA, makes his 10th start. He has a 0.877 whip, 1.9 BB/9 and 6.3 K/9 in 51 and one-third innings. Provided by BetMGM Sportsbook, access USA Today Sports Scores and Sports Betting Odds Hub for a full list. 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Sign up today. Cardinals 6, Pirates 3 bet Cardinals -120. It's probably relatively safe to bet the Cardinals here given their dominance against Pittsburgh this season and having the definitive pitching advantage. McGreevy has been excellent so far this year, surrendering 1 or 0 runs in 6 starts. He has also been dominant at home. Mlodzinski has pitched less than 6 innings in 5 of his 7 starts. St. Louis has won 6 straight over the Pirates dating back to last season. Keep in mind, Mlodzinski has had success against St. Louis in the past, and the Pirates are bound to get a win over the Cards at some point this season. Pass. No interest. Bet over 7.5, -115. These teams have combined for 8 or more runs in all but one of their matchups this season. They have hit the over in each of their last 4. The teams combined are averaging more than 9 runs per game, Pittsburgh 4.90, St. Louis 4.62. In their 5 wins over the Pirates, the Cardinals have scored 39 total runs. For more sports betting picks and tips, check out sportsbookwire.com and BetFTW. 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San Antonio Spurs at Oklahoma City Thunder odds, picks and predictions. The San Antonio Spurs and Oklahoma City Thunder meet Wednesday for Game 2 of the NBA Western Conference Finals. Tip-off from Paycom Center in Oklahoma City, Oklahoma, is at 8:30 p.m. Eastern Time, NBC/Peacock. Let's analyze NBA odds around the Spurs versus Thunder odds and make our expert NBA picks and predictions for the best bets. Best of 7 series, Spurs lead 1-0, 1 regular season series 4-1. The Spurs woke the NBA up with a double overtime 122-115 victory Monday in Game 1 over the defending champion Thunder as a 7.5-point road underdog with the over, 218.5, easily hitting. Behind C, Victor Wembanyama scored 41 points and hauled in 24 boards, and G, Dylan Harper finished with 24 points and a team playoff record 7 steals as the Spurs pulled off the upset. G, Alex Caruso scored 31 points off the bench for the Thunder, whose 9-game playoff winning streak dating to Game 7 of last season's NBA Finals was snapped. G, Jalen Williams, back from a hamstring strain, scored 26 points, and G. Shai Gilgeous-Alexander on the night he got his second straight Most Valuable Player trophy had 24 points and 12 assists, but shot just 7 for 23. The Thunder had NBA's best record at 64-17 and are 5-4 ATS in the playoffs. The Spurs had the second best record at 62-20 and are 9-3 ATS during its postseason run. Provided by BetMGM Sportsbook, access USA Today Sports Scores and Sports Betting Odds Hub for a full list. Lines last updated at 12:42 a.m. Eastern Time. Spurs Thunder for most recent updates, official NBA injury report. Thunder 115, Spurs 105 pass. Avoid this play. The Thunder, -250, are too experienced to lose back-to-back home games. However, they are not worth considering at 2.5 times your money here. Bet Thunder -6.5, -110. The Thunder have dominated at home throughout the playoffs. They were a favorite of at least 16 points in all 4 home games throughout the first 2 series, and they finished 3-1 ATS in those battles. Oklahoma City has scored at least 115 points in four straight games and should continue that trend Wednesday. The Spurs are a talented side, but their defense hasn't been as strong.

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Access more NBA coverage, Hoops Hype Celtics Wire Nets Wire Rockets Wire Sixers Wire Thunder Wire Warriors Wire LeBron Wire Rookie Wire List Wire Indian River Online Florida Lawsuit Fights Trump Red Snapper State Management Plan A Commercial Fishing Trade Association and others have challenged the federal government's plan to allow Florida, Georgia and the Carolinas to manage the South Atlantic Ocean's recreational red snapper fishery. Florida's beach Reno Urishman struggles to keep up with sea level rise when Steve Tarr hit golf balls from his Fort Pierce beachfront home, his 110-yard wedge shot would span the dune to the surf, he said. Eventually, he noticed his shot splashed down farther out to sea. Either his golf swing was getting better, or the shoreline was getting closer. I've had pretty much the same golf stroke, Tarr said. The shoreline crept farther inland and took bigger bites from the sandy beach, which St. Lucie County officials have called the most eroded beach in Florida. Erosion formed an escarpment along the dunes. Children would often take turns sliding down and climbing back up, as dark sediment trickled down after them. Visitors marveled at and picnicked around the steep cliff-like formations. Tarr, who owns downtown Pierce Public Market and his beachfront home for years, had a front row seat to the impending crisis. Nick Olson, manager at Island Beach Bar and Restaurant, saw waves lapping up at the base of an eroded dune, several feet beneath the restaurant's tiki bar. The earth falling into the ocean was concerning, Olson said. Fort Pierce's beach was nearly flushed away, but a $15.1 million project that added 400,000 cubic yards of sand brought it back for now, at least. Fort Pierce and dozens of other Florida beaches including those throughout the Treasure Coast are increasingly dependent upon cyclic, multi-million dollar replenishments of sand to avoid coastal degradation. The city's most recent Reno Urishman, the most expensive in its history, is about 20% of the total cost of all Reno Urishman projects combined that previously occurred in St. Lucie County, according to a TC Palm analysis of data from the American Shore and AMP, Beach Preservation Association, a lobbying group that supports federal Reno Urishments. On the Treasure Coast, Reno Urishments have cost about $75.6 million in St. Lucie County, $40.5 million in Indian River County and $39.3 million in Martin County, according to TC Palm's analysis of data that ends in 2025. Dumping new sand on diminishing beaches is the prominent method federal, state and local governing authorities use to shore up erosion. It's a strategy that has been criticized by researchers and environmentalists, who question its long-term efficacy as sea levels continue to rise. Harold Wanless, a professor and researcher at the University of Miami, called the continued use of beach Reno Urishment ridiculous. They never last, Wanless said. They don't protect well, partly because of sea level rise. Beach Reno Urishment projects have grown more expensive in Florida over time, according to a TC Palm analysis of data from the State Department of Environmental Protection and the American Shore and AMP, Beach Preservation Association. The number of beach Reno Urishment projects needed across Florida has increased over time, including the volume of new sand added each year. Despite being framed by officials as an investment, beach Reno Urishments constitute a growing financial liability for coastal communities that threatens to become unsustainable as rising sea levels accelerate. I think it's already passed, Wanless said, when asked when beach Reno Urishment would be economically unsustainable. I think we're basically throwing money in the ocean now. There have been 943 beach Reno Urishment projects that have taken place in Florida since 1935, with 30% occurring in the last 10 years, according to a TC Palm analysis of data from the American Shore and AMP, Beach Preservation Association. Rising sea levels have already impacted beach Reno Urishment efforts, said Nicole Elko, the association's executive director. But beach Reno Urishment remains a viable strategy to protect against erosion, which can be accelerated by sea level rise, she said. Research has shown that beach nourishment is a highly effective,

0: sustainable method to counteract sea level rise, certainly over the next several decades, ELCO said in a statement. Beach nourishment will remain one of the most important tools for coastal managers because it addresses a major part of the erosion equation, adding sand. Since 1935, Florida's coastline has received more than 421 million cubic yards of sand at a cost of nearly $2.5 billion, with 47% of that cost occurring in the last 10 years, according to T.C. Palm's analysis. Local governments are budgeting and requesting more funding assistance for renourishments, as costs climb and sand washes away quicker. Funding for renourishments for this year alone would be more than $426.8 million, 17% of the total costs of all renourishment projects that have taken place in Florida's history, according to a T.C. Palm analysis of local government funding requests submitted to DEP. In addition to rising sea levels, ELCO points to inflation, increased regulations, and fuel costs as factors that explain why beach renourishment costs have increased. Florida has 825 miles of sandy beaches fronting the Atlantic Ocean, Straits of Florida, Gulf of Mexico, and its roughly 66 coastal barrier tidal inlets. Since 1989, the number of miles of beaches that suffer from critical erosion has more than doubled. Critical erosion occurs when beach and dune recessions are severe enough that buildings, infrastructure, recreation, and wildlife habitats are threatened or lost, according to DEP. In 1989, when DEP first took inventory of which beaches were eroded, Florida had 217.6 miles of beaches that suffered from critical erosion. In 2025, it had grown to 451.1 miles. All coastal counties in Florida except for Hernando and Pasco contain a length of critically eroded shoreline. St. Lucie County Commissioner Jamie Fowler walked barefoot in the sun-soaked sand during an April 28 ribbon-cutting ceremony held on the beach celebrating Fort Pierce's renourishment. City and county officials lauded the project, although not yet finished, while tacitly acknowledging that it was a temporary solution. "These projects are more about moving sand," Fowler said. "Without regular renourishments, the inlet would continue to claim the shoreline south of the jetty year after year. The inlet has been a significant contributing factor to Fort Pierce's erosion. The jetties on either side of the inlet disrupt the downdrift of sand from north to south Hutchinson Island." Colonel Brandon Bowman, standing out from the crowd in his camouflage fatigues, is head of the project for the Army Corps of Engineers, the military engineering branch that approves renourishment projects. "This project represents a $15 million investment," Bowman said. "This beach is going to provide not only tourism, but, also, it's a storm risk management. Beach renourishment is considered an investment rather than a liability by the Army Corps because it shields communities from higher costs if erosion continued propagating," said spokesperson John Paul Ribello in a statement. "A project has to have a high return on investment before the military approves it," he said. "It is substantially more cost-effective for the federal government to proactively invest in sand placement than to retroactively fund catastrophic infrastructure repairs and emergency disaster relief," Ribello said. Commissioner James Clasby chairs the county's Erosion District, the first taxing district for erosion in Florida, formed in 1967 by the state legislature. When asked about the threat of sea level rise, he appeared dismissive. "Well, I am not a scientist. So, I do not want to comment on that," he said. "Some people say carbon emissions contribute to that. The rate at which Fort Pierce loses sand at its beach has roughly doubled in the last 30 years. In 1996, environmental consultants hired by the county and Army Corps determined Fort Pierce lost about 106,600 cubic yards of sand per year, and they recommended 130,000 cubic yards be replenished annually. Erosion has since then accelerated. We currently lose around 250,000 cubic yards of sand from this beach on an annual basis," said Joshua Revord, County Director of Port, Inlet, and Beaches. "Considering, this erosional trend is unmanageable and requires us to pursue additional design considerations to make it more sustainable," he said. The Army Corps would have ended its federal funding of beach renourishment in St. Lucie County, unless the county agreed to T-groin structures, he said. Without federal funding, beach renourishment here would be unsustainable, he said. T-groin structures are designed to capture and hold onto sand that drifts down the shore, with the goal of reducing the frequency of beach renourishment projects from 2 to 4 years. The proposed rocky groins, however, have been controversial among beachgoers, especially among local windsurfers, who are concerned the structures would disrupt recreational water activities. Beaches, on their own, do not generate value, but they are the most important feature of Florida's brand, according to the State Office of Economic and Demographic Research. For every dollar the state spends on renourishment, it could expect $5.40 back, following tax revenues from visitor spending, according to its 2015 economic evaluation. But renourishment costs have soared since then, and the number of renourishments needed in Florida has increased over time. Within this century, beach renourishment will become unsustainable, according to a 2016 Florida A&M University analysis. Climate change is affecting Florida's beaches with an increasing rate of erosion, making beach renourishment less effective, both structurally and economically, due to rising sea levels and shorter nourishment intervals, the study found. Without beach renourishment, beaches will still exist, although they will be smaller, the study argued. Floridians will still want and be able to own property at the beach. Tourists will still visit. Turtles will still have suitable nesting sites. Other researchers, such as Wanless, have a grimmer outlook. A 2 to 3 foot rise of sea level will make nearly all the barrier islands of the world uninhabitable, his research predicts. We already have people on the coast of Biscayne Bay who have tide charts in their car that tell them when they can get to their house, Wanless said. When they sell you that house, they don't talk about that. With sea levels rising about 3 feet, an estimated $145 billion in property values would be lost in South Florida, according to a 2020 Florida Atlantic University analysis. If it rises 6 feet, there would be $544 billion lost. The National Oceanic and Atmospheric Administration forecasts sea levels will rise by more than 7 feet by 2100, without reductions in greenhouse gas emissions. Even if emissions are significantly reduced, the agency predicts sea levels will rise by 2 feet by the end of the century. This would be a drastic bump, considering sea levels have risen 8 to 9 inches since 1880. Sea level rise is a growing obstacle for the Army Corps' beach renourishment and management efforts. Yes, rising sea levels have certainly created challenges, Ribello said. The changing baseline has shifted coastal planning from simple, periodic sand placement to highly complex, integrated design elements to reduce future risk of storm damage. In 1988, South Carolina passed a law that established a policy of coastal retreat, in which property owners were encouraged to gradually leave barrier islands for the mainland over a 40-year period. The policy was lauded by environmentalists, as the state was one of the first to preemptively prepare for the threat of sea level rise. Coastal retreat, however, is immensely unpopular. South Carolina ended its retreat policy in 2018 after it failed to persuade property owners to leave at a large scale. Florida's balmy coast has been an asset for beachfront properties and businesses that have capitalized on tourism. St. Lucie County's economy relies heavily on tourism, Revord said. At this time, managed retreat has not been a serious topic of discussion. Flooding has been a concern, and renourishment has been a headache for beachfront property owners. Tar recounted how flood water threatened to breach the dune protecting his home. The federal renourishment project was 1 year overdue. Were you at the fake ceremony the other day? Tar asked, referring to the ribbon cutting. If you didn't know any different, you would think they were doing a great job. Beachfront life, at least recently, has been less tranquil and more chaotic. His backyard has become a construction site with heavy machinery working to add and spread sand in front of his home and other properties on the coast, although not fast enough, he said. He was asked how much more flooding it would take for him to move away. Probably this happening one more time. Jack Randall is TC Palms economy and real estate reporter. You can reach him at jack.randall@tcpalm.com. No Florida, Miami for me. World Cup tickets spark other plan opinion now that World Cup soccer games will be held in the United States for the first time in 32 years, do you plan to go? St. Lucie Online Florida neighborhood that hardly existed a decade ago tripled in size. Port St. Lucie moved to the side, 90,210. There's a new up-and-coming zip code, and it's on the Treasure Coast. Florida police respond to HOA letter prohibiting guns in common areas. A recent incident involving an HOA sending residents a letter about prohibiting guns in certain common areas sparked conversations and questions online. In response, the Port St. Lucie Police Department released a statement May 15 stating the letter is not Florida law, therefore, not enforced by the agency. Here's what to know about the statement and what law enforcement can enforce in Florida. The Port St. Lucie Police Department enforces Florida state law, not private HOA policies or community association rules, the agency stated in the news release. During calls for service regarding private property, officers evaluate every situation based on the circumstances and applicable Florida law. A state appeals court on September 10, 2025, ruled that Florida's ban on openly carrying guns is unconstitutional. Open carry means you can publicly carry a legally owned firearm that is kept in plain sight or partially concealed, usually holstered. In Florida, openly carrying a firearm has been a second-degree misdemeanor with a $500 fine or a maximum of 60 days in jail. Olivia Franklin is TC Palms trending reporter. You can contact her at olivia.franklin@tcpalm.com, 317-627-8048 or follow her on X at @lib_5. John Carroll High School gets approval for new campus building. Fort Pierce. The Catholic Diocese of Palm Beach received unanimous approval from the Fort Pierce City Commission May 18 to build a new three-story 45,159-square-foot building at John Carroll High School. Representatives for the school said the new building would replace existing classroom and administrative spaces, and would not lead to an increase in enrollment, which had been a concern voiced by some neighbors worried about traffic. The project will also see the improvement of an existing parking lot, used primarily by the school's seniors, according to school officials. The lot is not currently paved, but will be by the end of construction. Two existing buildings will be demolished, according to the school's presentation to city commissioners. The new building would have a total footprint of 16,735 square feet and would reach 44 feet in height, according to the presentation. John Carroll, obviously, is a very prominent member of the community here, business community, religious community, etc. They have a very big presence in the city, and you'd be stunned at how many alumni are out in this audience here tonight, Commissioner Michael Broderick said. The project will allow the school to increase the classes it offers, John Carroll President Corey Haru said. Right now at John Carroll, we are very limited. Let's say we wanted to really develop a computer science program. We don't have enough space to have that sort of program on our campus, so this is looking to expand those offerings to our students, Haru said. School officials did not say when construction might begin or when work might be completed. We appreciate your support and look forward to starting construction soon and to inviting you to the ribbon cutting, said Mike McCarty, a John Carroll graduate and local land planning professional who represented his alma mater at the meeting. Wicker Perlis is TC Palms watchdog reporter for St. Lucie County. You can reach him at wicker.perlis@tcpalm.com. Wall Street mogul's Italian luxury sailing yacht sank in Florida port. The $16 million Legacy, custom-made for a Wall Street mogul, was one of the most luxurious yachts sailing the seas. So how did it wind up on the bottom of the port of Fort Pierce in May? After years of neglect, the 158-foot blue yacht with no mast sank in the waters in front of Director Shipyards. Several salvage vessels surrounded it as crews pumped water out of the hull and RAF LO'd in May. The FWC is aware of the vessel and is currently investigating its operational condition, Florida Fish and Wildlife Conservation Commission spokesperson Melissa Brevik told TC Palm. At the owner's request, the vessel is being RAF LO'd by Sea Tow Fort Pierce. Several St. Lucie County staff members have had several conversations with FWC about the vessel, spokesperson Eric Gill told TC Palm. FWC reviewed the vessel multiple times, but has been unable to deem it derelict, Gill said. From glory to decrepit, the legacy holds this rich past, Tim O'Hara is TC Palm's environment reporter. Contact him at tim.ohara@tcpalm.com. Martin Online Florida Mall plan of demolition left tenants in the dark, disbelief. Jensen Beach Macy's employees were in disbelief at a conceptual redevelopment plan for Treasure Coast Square that would put their store on the chopping block. Macy's would be demolished, along with more than half of the mall, according to the conceptual redevelopment plan by the Treasure Coast Regional Planning Council. The mall's air-conditioned interior would be replaced with tree-lined sidewalks and apartments. Macy's employees were unaware of the redevelopment plan and then disputed it, even after seeing before and after conceptual drawings of the department store being replaced by an amphitheater. They cited Macy's plans to begin its own renovations beginning May 18. The sentiment among employees was clear, "We're not going anywhere." Macy's spokesperson Jillian Voigt declined to comment on the proposed demolition or how employees would be impacted. "We have no announcements to make regarding Macy's Treasure Coast Square," Voigt said. "We continue to welcome and serve our customers in the area." Simon Property Group, which owns Treasure Coast Square and more than 200 malls nationwide, has not shared its redevelopment plans with its tenants, according to TC Palm interviews with managers and employees at the mall. The Treasure Coast Regional Planning Council, at the request of Martin County officials and in collaboration with Simon Property Group, has proposed a mixed-use, outdoor alternative at Treasure Coast Square, a mall that has faced vacancies and declining values. A representative from Simon Property Group did not respond to requests for comment. The central corridor, illuminated by skylights and scented with Auntie Anne's pretzels and White Barn candles, would be one of the first features that would be demolished. Air conditioning comprises a significant overhead cost. Retailers were asked if they were aware of any redevelopment plans. None were. Managers and employees at American Eagle, Hot Topic, PacSun, and other retailers declined to comment, citing company policy. Many grumbled at the prospect of losing commercial space to cater to more apartments. Others were hopeful that a drastic redevelopment could be the defibrillator that brings the nearly 40-year mall back to life. James Channel owns Scented Dragon, a store that sells crystals, ritual candles and other religious and esoteric merchandise. Channel keeps citron and jade crystals he believes bring good fortune in his cash register. "Anything that is an innovation and drives public awareness that we're still here is a good thing," Channel said. "They're trying to bring new stuff in all the time. But since COVID, it's a digital world. Anything is a good idea at this point." Jackie Uzinski grew up hanging out at Treasure Coast Square and now works at Gregory's Coffee, a cafe kiosk. "Treasure Coast Square used to be busier," she said, "and it hasn't bounced back since the pandemic. Over the years, just coming to this mall my entire life, it has definitely died down. It doesn't feel busy anymore," Uzinski said. "I just feel like malls are just a dying breed, unfortunately. It sucks." The American Mall, a cultural cornerstone, has been in decline for a decade. And the Treasure Coast Regional Planning Council has noticed. Malls, particularly regional enclosed malls, have been challenged now for quite some time, said Dana Little, the council's urban design director. "Mall redevelopment is extremely difficult to do. Brick-and-mortar anchor stores, such as Macy's, face stiff competition from e-commerce platforms and have been unable to independently sustain foot traffic. Residential development is more lucrative in Martin County than commercial development, Little said. There was never any intention to create concern with the tenants, Little said, about the council's concept plan that was created without tenant input. This is intended to test what the potentials are. This is in no way intended to be a shot across the bow or a warning sign to any of the tenants. The council's plan, however, cuts the available commercial space at the mall by half, which spells uncertainty for storefronts if Simon Property Group proceeds. Little is unaware if Simon Property Group is moving forward with the plan. Some retailers might actually see this type of effort as a breath of relief, because it's an exit ramp for them, Little said. Macy's closed 66 stores in 2025. JCPenney, another anchor store at Treasure Coast Square, closed 119 stores that same year. Sears, after closing its anchor store at the mall, was replaced by Aleph 8 Fun, an indoor adventure park. There are those that wouldn't survive, frankly, Little said. There are those that wouldn't survive anyway. Jack Randall is TC Palm's economy and real estate reporter. You can reach him at jack.randall@tcpalm.com. Residents urge County Commission in Florida to reconsider Quiet Zone Stewart from Hope Sound to Jensen Beach. Martin County residents want trains' horns silenced. But it's unclear whether county commissioners will take any action. I would like it come sooner, said Commissioner Stacey Hetherington following a split vote by the commission May 19 to take up the issue at a later date. Commissioner Ed Chompy made a motion to hear the item again June 9, but a separate motion by Commissioner Blake Capps passed 3-2, with Chompy and Hetherington dissenting. Capps' motion was to hear the issue again when the Federal Railroad Administration expert who previously spoke to the commission is available to speak again at a commission meeting and answer questions. It was unclear May 19 when he would be available. Residents are crying out for help, Hetherington said. She suggested the commission reach out to the Federal Railroad Administration, see how soon they can come and put the item on the agenda. The FRA has been accessible, she said. Martin County can, she has said, balance public safety with quality of life, which some residents say is the real issue. Some claim noise from train horns reduces property values and creates pollution. It's time to make our neighborhoods better, said Lisa Farley, a 24-year Jensen Beach resident. Numerous people came to the County Commission meeting May 19 wanting commissioners to place quiet zones on the agenda again. In March 2025, commissioners decided unanimously against quiet zones for safety reasons. Capps still has a number of concerns about safety, he said from the dais. One concern is for the people who live east of the tracks in Hope Sound. They have to cross the tracks more frequently than residents on the west side. And all of the railroad crossings in Hope Sound are close to Dixie Highway, Capps said. At some of those crossings, there is no longer enough pavement for a vehicle to sit between the tracks and the stoplight, he said. That's a big problem, Capps said. He has seen trailers on the tracks, he said. Also, Martin County has applied for grants to improve safety at railroad crossings in Hope Sound, Capps said. The county would be jumping the gun by implementing quiet zones before it gets the grants. But my views are not in cement, Capps told TC Palm. I'm continuing to weigh the matter. It's very obvious that train horns are very loud and very often, said Chompy, who lives in Palm City. It has to be horribly disruptive. He can hear the train horns from his home, but it must be worse for residents and commissioners who live closer to the tracks, he said. It's too loud, said Jeff Adderman, who has lived in Hope Sound for 5 years. And there are too many trains now with Brightline, he said. I can't see how any caring, logical commissioner could deny us this quiet zone, said Douglas Smith, who lives off Skyline Drive in Jensen Beach. Keith Burbank is TC Palm's watchdog reporter covering Martin County. He can be reached at keith.burbank@tcpalm.com and at 720-288-6882.
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2: Good day. My name is Tim, here at the Talking Information Center. And I'll be reading from the front page of the New York Times for Tuesday, May 19th. Justice Department sets up $1.8 billion fund that could funnel money to Trump allies. The arrangement was denounced by critics as a slush fund for supporters of President Trump, possibly including January 6 rioters. By Glenn Thrush, Andrew Darren, and Alan Feuer. The Trump administration announced on Monday the creation of a $1.8 billion fund to compensate those who claim they were targeted by the Biden Justice Department and Democrats, forging a pipeline to funnel taxpayer money to President Trump's allies. The highly unusual anti-weaponization fund was denounced by critics as a slush fund and as a brazen misuse of a once independent Justice Department to carry out the president's personal and political agendas. The announcement provided few details of how the disbursement would work or who would be eligible, but the arrangement raised the possibility that American taxpayers might end up writing checks to those prosecuted for the attack on the Capitol by a pro-Trump mob on January 6, 2021, and others the president has cast as victims of Biden administration actions. This is one of the single most corrupt acts in American history, said Donald Sherman, president of Citizens for Responsibility and Ethics in Washington, a nonprofit legal watchdog group that has been critical of the administration. The fund was announced shortly after Mr. Trump withdrew his lawsuit against the Internal Revenue Service demanding at least $10 billion in damages for the unauthorized disclosure of his tax information. In addition to withdrawing his suit against the IRS, Mr. Trump will also drop separate administrative claims. These include his demand that the government pay him $230 million for investigations into his 2016 campaign potential ties to Russia, and his handling of classified documents after he left office. Administration officials said Mr. Trump, two of his sons, and his family business, who sued the IRS together, would receive an apology but would not be paid out of the new fund. The machinery of government should never be weaponized against any Americans, and it is this department's intention to make right the wrongs that were previously done while ensuring that this never happens again, Todd Blanche, the acting attorney general, said in a statement. Mr. Blanche was previously Mr. Trump's personal lawyer, defending him during the multiple prosecutions. The cash value of the fund was set at $1.776 billion, an apparent nod to the nation's founding. The Justice Department added in its announcement that its creation was intended to provide a systematic process to hear and redress claims of others who suffered weaponization and lawfare. The Justice Department has the legal authority to pay claims using taxpayer money. It is not clear whether any individual groups will have standing to challenge the arrangement in court. Mr. Trump and the department's leadership have repeatedly accused Democrats of weaponizing federal law enforcement against their enemies. They have yet to provide evidence of illegality or political animus in the two federal prosecutions of Mr. Trump, or in investigations into his allies. The president revisited those claims in a news conference on Monday, saying that the likely beneficiaries had gone bankrupt, their lives have been destroyed, and they turned out to be right. Mr. Trump, insisting that he knew very little about the fund, declined to say whether people who had committed violence against Capitol police officers would be paid from the fund, saying a committee would decide. These were people that were weaponized and really treated brutally by a system that was so corrupt, with corrupt people running it, he added, saying that the fund would be used to cover their legal fees and any other things that they had to suffer. Mr. Trump's decision to drop a suit against the IRS appeared to be intended to strip Judge Kathleen M. Williams, who had been overseeing the IRS case in the Southern District of Florida, of her appointed role in approving a formal settlement agreement. By dismissing the case in its entirety, Mr. Trump was able to reach an agreement with his own appointees without risking the rebuke of an impartial and independent arbiter. Judge Williams, tacitly acknowledging her hands were tied, accepted the president's dismissal of the suit and formally closed the case by the end of the day. A memo signed by Mr. Blanche, just over one page in length, offered only the vaguest outline of how the fund would operate. It did not define weaponization, specify the process by which claims would be assessed, or even enumerate the actual amount of money that would be distributed. The amount specified in the department's news release, with its symbolic value, does not represent the value of any claim by plaintiffs, but rather is based on the projected valuation of future claimants' claims, Mr. Blanche wrote in his memo. Money for the fund will come from a special unlimited account available to the Justice Department for settling lawsuits. That pool of money gives the department the authority to make monetary settlements without needing approval from Congress. A group of five people selected by Mr. Blanche will oversee the operation of the fund, though Mr. Trump can fire its members at will. It will stop processing claims on December 15, 2028, weeks before Mr. Trump leaves office. Creation of the fund, which could be used to compensate Trump supporters who ransacked the Capitol on January 6, 2021, is sure to please a president who has demanded not only retribution, but recompense. But it could create major political problems for congressional Republicans already dealing with the political ballast of his unpopularity, and who will now be forced to say if they support or oppose allocating taxpayer cash to his allies at a time when many Americans are struggling economically. Stacey Young, the founder of Justice Connection, a network of former department employees, said the fund fit a larger pattern of corruption that is eroding DOJ's integrity and Americans' faith in the rule of law. Potential recipients were thrilled. Mark McCloskey, a St. Louis-based lawyer, best known for having brandished an AR-15-style rifle during a racial justice protest outside his home 6 years ago, had tried for nearly a year to get compensation from the government for about 430 January 6 defendants, but repeatedly ran into opposition from Mr. Blanche and others in the Justice Department. But Mr. McCloskey hailed the announcement of the fund, saying that he would seek money from it for his current clients and that he expected more January 6 rioters to come forward asking for payouts. I was somewhat skeptical at first because lots of things get said, Mr. McCloskey said, but it looks like this is a done deal. I'm really excited to see what they come up with. Judge Williams has been considering dismissing Trump's IRS suit on her own because he effectively controls both his personal lawyers bringing the complaint and the government's lawyers who are supposed to respond to it. She had ordered the Justice Department, which has yet to make an appearance or filing in the case, and Mr. Trump's lawyers to brief her by Wednesday to explain whether they were actually in opposition or colluding to achieve a mutually agreeable outcome. In their filing on Monday, Mr. Trump's lawyers said their dismissal meant that no judicial analysis is appropriate for the suit. The substance of Mr. Trump's suit stems from the leak of his tax return to the New York Times in 2019. Mr. Trump, two of his sons, and his family business argue that the IRS should have done more to prevent this former contractor from leaking tax information to the Times and ProPublica. While federal law allows for people to sue the IRS when their tax information is leaked, legal experts saw clear flaws in Mr. Trump's suit and said the Justice Department had defended other similar cases brought by plaintiffs who were not the president. Just minutes after Mr. Trump's lawyers informed Judge Williams of their intention to dismiss the suit, 93 Democratic lawmakers filed court papers accusing the Justice Department of having colluded with Mr. Trump and asking the judge to throw out the case herself. Never in the history of the United States has a sitting president sought a monetary settlement from the government he leads, let alone sought many billions of dollars in taxpayer funds, lawyers for the lawmakers wrote. By filing, the lawmakers suggested how jarringly Mr. Trump's move had short-circuited normal court business. The president's lawyers essentially beat the lawmakers to the draw by dismissing the case on their own, hamstringing the lawmakers' ability to stop a settlement from going through. A search for ways around Block Strait leads to Syria. The latest war in the Middle East has created a new economic opportunities for Syria thanks to its geography. By Reza Abdulrahim. When the war that engulfed the Middle East in recent months cut off access to one of the world's most important shipping routes, Syria saw an opportunity. With multiple Mediterranean ports and borders with Turkey, Iraq, Jordan, and Lebanon, the country offers a desperately needed alternative to the blocked Strait of Hormuz, a strategic waterway that before the war was used to transport a hefty share of the global oil supply. Iraq and Gulf states, including the United Arab Emirates, have already begun to transport oil and other goods overland to ship from Syria. After the closure of the Hormuz Strait, pretty much all the neighboring countries in the region knocked on our door to get access to our Syrian ports, said Mazen Alush, the director of Local and International Relations for Syria's Borders and Customs Authority. They are making plan Bs in the case the crisis goes on longer. To take advantage of these new opportunities, however, Syria must overcome many obstacles, including widespread power and water shortages. Syrian infrastructure was devastated in a nearly 14-year civil war that ended in 2024 when rebels ousted the longtime dictator Bashar al-Assad. Syria has a long history as a link in global trade. Syria was the old Silk Road. It was an important trade route, said Hazem El-Sabati, the public relations director of Syria's General Authority for Free Zones. In the late 1960s, the Soviet Union sought out an alliance with the Assad regime, partly to secure the use of Syria's Mediterranean ports. Syria, under the Assad regime, was a land bridge that Iran used to transfer money and weapons to its most important regional ally, Hezbollah, in Lebanon. That ended when rebels overthrew Mr. al-Assad and shunned his close ally, Iran. The latest war in the Middle East, which began when the United States and Israel attacked Iran at the end of February, drew in multiple countries around the region. Syria remained on the sidelines even as fighting swirled all around its borders. In neighboring Iraq, crude oil began piling up without a way to reach customers because of disruptions to shipping. Iraq's state-owned oil company, the State Organization for the Marketing of Oil, asked Syria if it could transport crude overland to ship from the Syrian port of Banias on the Mediterranean, according to Safwan Ahmad, the director of public relations for the Syria Petroleum Company. For Syria, it was a much-needed economic opportunity. The country charges transit fees and handling fees at its ports. In the longer term, Syrian leaders are hoping to persuade countries and companies that to take full advantage of Syria's assets, they need to invest in rehabilitating and rebuilding its infrastructure. The Al-Tanf border crossing, for instance, a key junction to move oil overland from Iraq, was not operational for years. Mr. Alush, the Syrian border official, said fully rebuilding it would take at least some months and cost an estimated $25 million. Still, Syria's leaders did not want to miss out on a potential windfall. So the port authority sent caravans, computers, a border control and passport team, and mobile housing to quickly reopen it, Mr. Alush said. In late March, Iraq sent the first in a series of oil shipments, on some days more than 400 tanker trucks across the border, each carrying up to 10,500 gallons of crude oil. Sometimes it is much less because storage tanks at the Benias port have limited capacity, according to Mr. Ahmad of the Syria Petroleum Company and an Iraqi oil ministry official. Several foreign companies have also expressed interest in helping to revive an oil pipeline that used to link Benias to Kirkuk in northern Iraq. It was damaged during Syria's civil war, Mr. Ahmad said. Even if Hormuz reopens, countries have to find an alternative to the strait, he said, as the world braces for the war's lasting repercussions. Syria would become the link to the sea. Last month, the first delivery of 200 vehicles from the United Arab Emirates arrived in Syria via Jordan overland and was shipped to Europe via Latakia, another Syrian Mediterranean port. Mohammed Ababar, an Emirati businessman who founded Imar Properties, Dubai's largest developer, said his group was considering investing up to $7 billion on Syria's coast and up to $12 billion in Damascus. He was speaking last week at the first Syrian Emirati Investment Forum in the capital, Damascus. Syria now is such a lucky moment, said Karam Shar, a political economist and the director of Middle East consulting firm. Syrian officials are trying to present their country as critical to the regional and global supply chain. At a meeting in Cyprus last month, President Ahmed al-Shara of Syria told European Union leaders and regional partners that his country was positioned to become a secure and strategic corridor linking Central Asia and the Arab Gulf with Europe. Speaking after a meeting with the Greek ambassador in Damascus, Mr. Alush said the president had reached out from the first days to all the leaders of neighboring countries on the region and told them that our borders, our ports, our roads are ready. Mr. al-Shara's government has set out to revive infrastructure and economic projects that have been damaged or stalled because of the civil war, such as the Arab gas pipeline, which aimed to transport natural gas from Egypt to Lebanon through Jordan and Syria. There is so much political appetite for reviving those projects, Mr. Shar, the economist, said, adding that many companies had asked his consulting firm about bids for energy pipeline projects, and the U.S. government is very much behind such initiatives. Syria and the United States have been forging closer relations since the ouster of the Assad regime, emerges from years of international isolation and economic devastation. Reconstruction costs for Syria could reach upward of $200 billion, with more than $80 billion for infrastructure alone, including roads, electricity grids, water supply networks, and telecommunications, according to a World Bank report last year. Although the U.S. has lifted most sanctions on Syria, the country remains on the list of state sponsors of terrorism, a designation which carries its own sanctions, including financial ones. Last year, Syria made its first electronic transfer in 14 years with a Western bank, which was hailed as a key step toward rejoining the global banking system. But nearly a year later, Siri is still not connected to the SWIFT system that makes international wires and transfers possible, a major hurdle for investors. Instability within Mr. al-Sharaa's government and the lack of a functioning parliament nearly 9 months after elections have compounded a sense of uncertainty. There is a tendency in Syria for many of these projects to be announced but then not to come to fruition, said Mr. Shar, the economist. Despite these challenges, Syria is working to attract foreign investment. The Port Authority is racing to get Syria's free trade zones, manufacturing sites, and warehouses off in new ports and airports that have no tax or customs, ready with at least a bare-bone level of services. If I'm an investor who wants to come, but there's no electricity, there's no water, there's no steel, the basics needed for his work aren't there, said Mr. Al-Sabti. Still, he cautioned Syrians to be careful not to appear that they are exploiting the misery that the war has brought. We don't want to say we succeeded because of a conflict, he said. The Long Island Railroad strike ends after tens of thousands endure lengthy commutes. Commuters took long detours on the third day of a strike by Long Island Railroad workers who had gone without raises for years. Workers and transit officials reached a deal late Monday. By Stephanie Chen and Ashley Sotal. Transit authorities and workers' unions reached a deal on Monday to end a strike that shut down the Long Island Railroad, America's busiest passenger rail service, and upended the routines of a quarter million weekday riders. Officials said the service on the railroad, which carries about 270,000 people a day between New York City and its eastern suburbs, will gradually resume on Tuesday with full service restored in time for the evening rush hour. Governor Kathy Hochul sounded triumphant at a news conference alongside officials from the Metropolitan Transportation Authority late Monday, emphasizing that the deal would avoid raising taxes and fares. Officials did not disclose details of the labor agreement, noting that the contract must still be ratified. I always believed we could reach a good, fair compromise that achieved two principles, Ms. Hochul said, protecting affordability for Long Islanders and commuters while giving fair wages to employees. The deal signaled the end of a nightmare for many commuters who rely on the railroad. Thousands of them got a glimpse of what a protracted labor dispute could look like as they took a patchwork of buses, carpools, and subway trains to clock in on time. At least one company rented hotel rooms to help employees avoid the headache, while some workers heeded calls to work from home. 3 hours going to work is just not worth it. My job doesn't pay that much, Vanessa Zhang, 38, said in an interview Monday morning at the Hicksville station on Long Island, where transit officials are providing a limited number of shuttle buses to Queens. She had missed the last bus to get her retail sales job in Midtown Manhattan by a hair. Her only other options were buses on a different, unfamiliar network or a pricey Uber. I'll take a sick day, she said before heading home. Members of the five unions that represent about half the Long Island Railroad workforce, more than 3,500 employees, including engineers, signal workers, and others who are vital to train operations, walked off their job early Saturday morning after 3 years of failed efforts to secure higher wages. They have not received a raise since 2022. Kevin Sexton, the national vice president of the Brotherhood of Locomotive Engineers and Trainmen, said the unions wanted to discuss the specifics with their members before telling the public, till he said he expected the workers covered by the deal to ratify it. While some details of the agreement were still unclear, The deal included what effectively amounted to a 4.5% wage increase in 2026 over a period slightly longer than a year, according to three people familiar with the negotiations. The unions previously sought a 5% increase, while the MTA's offer was closer to 3%. The shutdown was becoming a painful ordeal for writers, a major economic strain on the region, and a growing political liability for Ms. Hochul, who is seeking re-election this year. The state comptroller's office had said that before the weekend, that the strike could cost the region $61 million a day in lost economic activity. Earlier on Monday, Gary Delaverson, a former MTA executive and labor negotiator who advised the authority in the talks, said he had no confidence that a deal was imminent. But urgency was building. The New York Knicks will face the Cleveland Cavaliers at Madison Square Garden on Tuesday night in the first game of the Eastern Conference Finals, and thousands of fans were expecting to take the Long Island Railroad to the series. Memorial Day, when thousands of New Yorkers' city residents flocked to Long Island, is less than a week away. Earlier in negotiations, the union said they were willing to accept a retroactive 9.5% wage increase covering the last 3 years, the same deal the MTA offered several other transit and civil service unions in recent months. But they were also seeking an up to 5% raise in the current year, a demand that exceeds what the agency has offered to other unions. The MTA has argued that the union's wage demands could lead to higher fares for passengers or reductions in service. The authority negotiates with more than 80 different unions, and acceding to much higher wage increases with one group could force it to pay substantially more when other contracts come due. The unions pointed to the recommendations of the two federal review panels that supported a higher wage increase than the MTA had offered, and said they were unwilling to cede other parts of their contract, like changes to longstanding work rules that could reduce their overall income. On Monday, the two sides remained about one percentage point apart on wage increases for 2026. The unions rejected the MTA proposal that would have required new employees to cover more health care costs under a model different from the one current employees use. Cash compensation for members of the five holdout unions averaged over $136,000 in 2025, according to MTA figures, making them among the highest paid rail workers in the nation. But leaders of the negotiating unions argue that their workers don't make enough money to keep up with the cost of living in one of the country's most expensive metro areas. In response to the strike, which shut down 126 rail stations across the region, the MTA began providing free shuttle bus service between a handful of stations on Long Island and two subway stops in Queens. The authority warned that the buses could accommodate only about 13,000 riders during the morning and evening rushes, but by Monday afternoon, fewer than 2,200 riders had used the service, according to the MTA. Reserving the buses cost the agency about $550,000 a day. Many stranded riders said they sympathized with the unions, but interviews suggested they had their limits. Mandy Ramzin, 50, who lives in Long Island City in Queens, joined a long line of rerouted commuters at a bus stop on Roosevelt Avenue in Flushing. She was transferring from the number 7 train in the hopes of getting to her job in Great Neck in Nassau County, where she is the director of an assisted living center. That detour was adding an hour to her morning commute, she said. Standing in line with a warming iced coffee, Mrs. Ramson said she had mixed feelings about the labor dispute. "Listen, people deserve to be paid, I get it," she said, "but there are also a lot of commuters who are really feeling it this morning." The strike was unwelcome for Ms. Hochul, whose opponent in the November governor's race, Bruce Blankman, a Republican and the Nassau County executive, has close ties to Long Island. Ms. Hochul lost the region in the 2022 election. The strike never should have happened, Mr. Blakeman said in a statement. Union leaders do not trust Kathy Hochul when she says she doesn't have the money for the workers, he added. Ms. Hochul has directed some of her frustration at President Trump, whom she has blamed for increasing the odds of a strike. The president controls the National Mediation Board, which last year released the unions from mediation, a decision that cleared the path for a possible walkout. On Saturday, Mr. Trump said the governor knows full well that I

the International Airport. The last time Long Island Railroad workers walked out in 1994, the dispute was resolved in 2 days. The longest strike on the railroad occurred in the summer of 1960 when the service was suspended for 26 days as workers pushed for better wages and other demands. It led to the institution of a 5-day work week for the rail workers. A Texas city bet big on industry. Now it's running out of water. Rising demand, municipal dysfunction, and drought have pushed Corpus Christi to the edge of a water emergency, offering a cautionary tale for the rest of the country. By Lauren McGaughey. The mayor of Corpus Christi called an emergency meeting last month to deliver a dire warning. The city, among the largest in Texas, was running out of water. City leaders had to make a plan and fast. Every day of delay increases uncertainty, the mayor, Paulette Gordardo, told the city council officials, had warned that demand for water would outstrip supply within months. Corpus Christi, a coastal city of more than 300,000 and home to a large industrial port, is not alone in grappling with water shortages. Half the nation is dealing with a persistent drought, according to federal data. At the same time, an industrial water demand has risen because of growing needs from power plants and data centers. But Corpus Christi struggle to respond could serve as a warning to cities around Texas and across the country, officials said. This is actually the canary in the coal mine, said Charles Perry, a Republican who chairs a committee on water in the Texas Senate. Faced with a looming water crisis, Governor Greg Abbott has threatened a state takeover, saying he may be forced to run that city. President Trump, during a visit last month, promised the city federal support for water projects. Corpus Christi's water problems have been building for several years. Its port and industrial corridor have expanded with the encouragement of the state and local government. New water sources have not kept pace. Then came a major ongoing drought, now in its fifth year. Major industrial companies, which use half the city's water each day, have recently taken some steps to reduce consumption, like using more internally recycled water and cutting back on fleet vehicle washes, industry representatives said. But city officials say the companies have not made drastic cuts. Bob Paulison, executive director of the Coastal Bend Industry Association, which represents companies with local footprints like Citgo and Valero Energy, said simply shutting down the industry is not a viable option. There are hundreds of billions of dollars of investments at stake, he said in an interview, and the future of an entire region. Failure to address the crisis would ripple far beyond Corpus Christi. The city supplies water to about 500,000 customers in 7 counties and the industrial companies that produce products like jet fuel, plastics, and steel. But the city council, which is tasked with fixing the problem, has been racked by infighting and high turnover. There is an effort to remove the mayor from office, and even mundane policy discussions devolve into sniping. At the emergency meeting last month, some council members questioned the mayor's focus on a desalination project that, they said, would not solve the city's immediate water problems. It's clearly dysfunctional, Peter Zanoni, the city manager, said in an interview. Without a quick solution, there has been an all-out scramble for water in recent months. Residents have been asked to conserve the city drills new wells. Even the school district is looking at drilling, although the project could cost around $1 billion. Which would increase the city's debt by 50%. Officials have also discussed building multiple desalination plants similar to those used in the Middle East to turn seawater into drinkable water. Many residents have prayed for rain or, in some cases,
even a hurricane.

0: a city program to sell plastic barrels so residents can catch the rain at home, proved so popular that the officials sold out their supply last month. More are on the way. God willing, the rain will come, a city councilwoman, Sylvia Campos, said after the emergency meeting. Almost everyone agrees on how Corpus Christi got here. The city relies on surface water to provide much of its supply, but after years without significant rain, the lakes have dwindled. Two nearby reservoirs recently dipped below 10% capacity, and a third briefly dropped below 50% last month. City officials said a level one water emergency may be declared in September, which means that there are just 6 months until demand exceeds supply. That could trigger mandatory water cutbacks of as much as 25% for some customers. Corpus Christi has spent hundreds of millions of dollars on infrastructure projects over the last 5 years, said Mr. Zanoni, the city manager. But the city's water plan, he said, was not designed to handle the current drought, which has lasted nearly 5 years. But last summer, he said, he stopped hoping a storm would save them and realized this is going to be a serious event. City leaders have discussed desalinization as a possible long-term solution. Water experts have called it a drought-proof option. City officials, however, estimate the desalinization plant would not provide drinkable water until late 2029. The city council remains divided on the issue. It voted to shelve a desalination project last year after the cost ballooned over $1 billion. The project was renewed at a lower price under a new firm. The council now wants to ensure the project will be environmentally safe before moving forward. Some residents and council members oppose it altogether because it would be built on Hillcrest, a historically black neighborhood near the port. They put industry as a priority and not the citizens, said Mana Little, 71, who grew up in Hillcrest. She worried a desalination plant would further harm her neighborhood, which is already flanked by refineries and industrial storage facilities, and has dwindled to about 80 households. The city council is scheduled to consider the plant's next steps in June. At the same time, the council is looking into misconduct allegations against Mayor Guajardo related to hotel development project. Carolyn Vaughn, a conservative councilwoman, blamed Ms. Guajardo for the bickering on the council, adding that the high turnover has hurt the council's ability to conduct long-term planning. Council members serve two-year terms. We're doing the best that we can, she said. Ms. Guajardo has denied any wrongdoing. She said the removal effort is about water and my refusal to accept further delays on seawater desalination. The city requested $500 million in federal funding for desalination through its congressman earlier this year, Mr. Zanoni said, including for the Hillcrest plant supported by the mayor. Mr. Trump addressed the city's needs during his recent visit, vowing in a television interview to help. In one of the most vibrant places in the country, Mr. Trump said of Corpus Christi, we're not going to say it's vibrant, but we're not going to give you water. A White House spokesman said federal officials have offered to meet with lawmakers and industry leaders to discuss the matter further. The state has offered low-interest loans for the desalination plant. The governor has also tried clearing away some hurdles, including fast-tracking permits from state environmental regulators to help the city accomplish its short-term fixes, like tapping into underground water. Over the past year, the city has drilled 15 wells on land it bought in rural parts of Nueces County, where the city is located. It has also gone further afield, planning a massive new groundwater project with 24 wells in neighboring San Patricio County. The city has faced resistance over these efforts. They're pushing their emergency off on us, said Kelly Harlan, who is part of a group of Nueces County residents trying to create a new local government entity to manage groundwater drilling in the area. He said water levels in rural wells have already dropped since the city began drilling nearby. The nearby city of Sinton, population 5,500, has taken Corpus Christi to court over its attempts to tap into their underground water. It's kind of like the bully in the neighborhood, said John Hobson, the city manager in Sinton. Mr. Zanoni of Corpus Christi said he hoped its groundwater projects would prevent a serious water emergency in the coming months. If everything goes our way, we should be okay, he said, sitting in a city hall office. We should make it. How a secretive firm tried and failed to fix an Epstein friend's tattered image. Terrakeet, a reputation management firm, used online tricks to downplay the friendship of the Goldman Sachs general counsel, Catherine Rimmler, with the sex offender Jeffrey Epstein. It wasn't enough. By Robert Draper. Senior members of Terrakeet, a reputation management firm, huddled in April 2024 to discuss what they could do for their new and potentially biggest client, Goldman Sachs, and its general counsel. She was suddenly the subject of unwanted publicity for her association with the sex trafficker Jeffrey Epstein. Terrakeet's chief executive and co-founder, Mac Cummings, described the counsel, Catherine Rimmler, to the others at the meeting as a friend of mine and the executive sponsor of the Goldman Sachs account, according to an audio recording of the meeting obtained by the New York Times. Mr. Cummings added, with some hyperbole, that Ms. Rimmler, a former White House counsel in the Obama administration, was the most accomplished, brilliant lawyer in the United States, possibly the world, and that she probably will be, at some point, a Supreme Court Justice of the United States. She is cool, she's fun, she's interesting. There was just one problem, Mr. Cummings said. After leaving the White House, Miss Rimmler had entered private practice and met with Mr. Epstein. She's done nothing wrong, Mr. Cummings told his subordinates, but like other thousands of people that met him over the course of the last 20 years, her name is on something. Her name is on a news article, which isn't really helpful when you're trying to be in the C-suite of Goldman Sachs. So that's probably an area that we're going to zone in on. Zone in on Miss Rimmler's troubles they did. Over the next 20 months, according to internal documents and interviews with individuals involved in the work, Terrakeet's team went to remarkable lengths to address what one memo characterized as her association risk problem. Specifically, Terrakeet created and posted positive online content about Ms. Rimmler that was aimed at appearing above the mostly negative content about her association with Mr. Epstein. The goal was that at least 80% of the first 30 Google search results would be favorable. To pull this off, the firm based in Syracuse, New York, resorted to the furtive, algorithmic, placating digital tradecraft that has made it one of the most exclusive and expensive players in the booming world of reputation management. Firms that combine public relations and technical skills to maintain a preferred narrative online. Mr. Epstein himself tried to do the same sanitizing of his digital presence, although not with Terrakeet, with seemingly similar unsuccessful results. Ms. Rimmler declined to comment for this article, and Mr. Cummins declined to be interviewed on the record. He did, however, issue a statement describing his firm's work. Terrakeet's technology is built on a simple mandate. Organizations must tell their own story, the statement said. If they do not, third-party bias combined with generative AI will shape it for them. Over the years, his company client roster has included MetLife, JPMorgan Chase, Oracle, Target, Walmart, Disney, and Bain Capital. Many of these were primarily growth clients who used Terrakeet's optimization expertise to fortify their brand. Others were dogged by controversy and fell into the reputation client category. Most wished to build and protect their brands at the same time. One prospective client, the New York Times, entered into discussions with Terrakeet last year about how the firm could help combat online attacks aimed at Times employees. The Times ultimately decided not to enlist its services. Terrakeet occasionally works free of charge for causes such as the American LGBTQ Plus Museum in New York, but on average, most clients can expect to be billed in the range of $5 to $10 million annually, according to people familiar with the company. The fees are considerably more than what other reputation management firms charge. "We charge high fees, but nothing like that," said Sam Mickelson, the chief executive of Five Blocks, a New York firm that has competed with Terrakeet for clients in the past. In its early years, Terrakeet focused on providing search engine optimization services to drive online traffic to a client's website, including in 2007 when it assisted its digital fundraising for Hillary Clinton's presidential campaign. The firm did similar work for the 2008 and 2012 presidential campaigns of Barack Obama. In 2016, according to federal disclosures, Mrs. Clinton's second presidential campaign paid the firm $10,000 to perform technology services in battleground states. Terrakeet also maintained a small list of clients contending with minor blemishes on an otherwise positive public image, such as St. Jude Children's Hospital, which had been embarrassed by a ProPublica story in 2021 detailing how the nonprofit accumulated billions of dollars in a reserve fund while the families of patients faced financial hardship. Ms. Rimmler presented a far different challenge for Terrakeet, the story of how the firm tried and ultimately failed to diminish Mr. Epstein from her public profile, represented an all-out effort to mute the immutable. In the end, all Terrakeet could do was prove the adage coined by the billionaire Warren Buffett: it takes 20 years to build a reputation and 5 minutes to ruin it. This account is based on an internal Terrakeet documents, audio recordings of company meetings, and interviews with 20 current and former employees. Since those who work at Terrakeet are required to sign non-disclosure agreements, they describe their confidential work on the condition of anonymity. Early in 2024, Terrakeet had lost what had been its biggest client, Rocket Mortgage, and with it more than 25% of the firm's revenue. For that reason, Mr. Cummings was excited to have landed Goldman Sachs as a new client. "I think that they're the biggest label that we have, next to MetLife on the Fortune 50," Mr. Cummings said at the April meeting. That year, according to the recording, maintaining the global investment firm's reputation would likely not constitute a heavy lift, he said. Already, according to Terrakeet internal data, 65% of the Google search results for Goldman Sachs were favorable, with only 12% unfavorable and the rest neutral. Mr. Cummings went on to predict his own centrality in client relations. He said of David Solomon, Goldman's chairman and chief executive, that I will have his cell phone number. I will golf with him, and he will be our new best friend. Mr. Cummings, an avid golfer who owns residences in Skenatelli's, New York, and Palm Beach, Florida, has often played a key role not only in wooing clients, but in their custodianship, including personally hand-delivering reports to them. Mr. Solomon was regularly getting dragged in the media, as one Terrakeet executive observed in the meeting. During the COVID lockdowns of 2020, he had played disc jockey at a large concert in the Hamptons under the name DJ DeSaul. That alter ego, the Terrakeet internal document said, could result in reputation fragmentation. Minimizing Ms. Rumler's association with Mr. Epstein was a more daunting task. At the time, mentions of the deceased sex offender appeared 4 times among the top 20 Google searches for Ms. Rumler. Among those 4 mentions was a 2023 Wall Street Journal account of how Ms. Rumler had dozens of meetings with Mr. Epstein and had planned to visit him at his island home in the Caribbean. Mr. Cummings told his team that such accounts were overblown. Still, it's crucial to strategically leverage controllable content to enhance Kathy's online narrative, as the internal memo put it. The Terraki team went to work with the familiar tricks of the trade. They set up a personal website and a LinkedIn page for Ms. Rumler. They wrote several versions of her profile page and then located likely landing spots for them on websites belonging to the University of Washington, the Salzburg Global Seminar, and other institutions. They developed a tracking and monitoring strategy to survey the shifting landscape of Google searches of Ms. Rumler. Such efforts met with resistance from Goldman Sachs, whose traditions included an insistence on a single boilerplate biography for each of the firm's executives. Asked about Terraki's intention of publishing numerous differing profiles of Ms. Rumler on the Internet, the firm's communication director, Tony Fratto, said in an interview, "My team manages the bios. We just wouldn't tolerate multiple bios." While the investment firm spent much of 2024 and 2025 pumping the brakes on Terraki's efforts to buttress Ms. Rumler's reputation, some members of Mr. Cummings' team said they began to have doubts about his claim that his friend had done nothing wrong. One member of the team concluded, after going through the research, that Ms. Rumler's association with Mr. Epstein had been greater than what had originally been suggested, and quit Terraki altogether. Terraki's expertise in fixing reputations like that of Ms. Rumler had been years in the making. One lucrative account for Terraki, according to 4 former employees, had been the United Arab Emirates and its ambassador to Washington, Yosef Al-Otaiba. Much of Terraki's work, which, according to Foreign Agents Registration Act records, began in July of 2019 and continues to this day, focuses on optimizing Google searches in an effort to promote tourism in the UAE. But Mr. Al-Otaiba, a well-known figure in Washington's social circus, was concerned in 2017 about a story published in The Intercept that reported he once had ties to sex workers and traffickers. Mr. Al-Otaiba declined to comment beyond confirming that Terraki had done work for the UAE. A small team of Terraki set to work to push the damaging story off the front page, or the first page, rather, of Google search results. The account's manager, Kenneth Schaefer, relocated from Syracuse to Washington for more than a year to work in person with the ambassador at the UAE embassy without leaving a digital trail of emails and text messages between the two of them. Terraki's team first established a personal web page for Mr. Al-Otaiba. The firm then used an anonymous editor handle called VentureKit to create a fraudulent sock puppet account, Quorum 816, to add positive information about Mr. Al-Otaiba on his Wikipedia page in 2020, according to 2 individuals with knowledge of the events. In August of 2020, when Wikipedia reversed the edits made by Quorum 816 and suspended the account as well as VentureKit. Terraki's content writers also wrote several profiles of Mr. Al-Otaiba that emphasized his leadership abilities. They took care to avoid duplication, since Google only posts what it deems to be differentiated content. The team then supplied the profiles to institutions with which the ambassador had affiliations, including the Milken Institute, the Special Olympics, and Harvard's Kennedy School, as well as to a digital directory called The Mark, which charges up to $4,000 a year to post an individual's profile page. The profiles contained links to favorable UAE-related blogs written by Terraki staffers, with the effect of giving the profiles added authority and pushing them up the Google search pipeline. For those efforts, the United Arab Emirates paid Terraki more than $6 million from 2020 through 2022. By 2023, the mission had been accomplished. The intercept story had sunk to page 2 in the Google search results. Today, for most users, it languishes on page 5. Another client of Terrakeet has been Robert Smith, the chief executive of Vista Equity Partners, a global investment firm. Last year, Mr. Smith was listed by Forbes as the third richest black individual in America, with a net worth of $10 billion. In 2019, he stunned some 400 graduates of Morehouse College when he pledged in a commencement address to pay off all their student debt. He then did exactly that. But his reputation was marred by a single act of malfeasance. In 2020, he signed a non-prosecution agreement with the Department of Justice, acknowledging that he had engaged in an illegal scheme to conceal income and evade taxes from the year 2000 to 2015. Through a spokesman, Mr. Smith declined to comment. Part of Terrakeet's assignment, according to three people with knowledge of the events, was to push this chapter of Mr. Smith's life as far down the Google search list as possible. First, the firm took control of Mr. Smith's personal and corporate websites, as well as his social media accounts, and maximized the favorable content in them. Terrakeet then set up a separate personal website for Mr. Smith devoted to his philanthropic work. They also wrote up and posted different leadership profiles wherever Mr. Smith had an affiliation or had made a donation. StudentFreedomInitiative.org, TheHistoryMakers.org, WEForum.org, PointsOfLight.org, CarnegieHall.org, and the sites of several universities. Though Terrakeet could not erase a 2020 story in Forbes about Mr. Smith being under investigation for tax crimes, it used optimization techniques to cause other Forbes stories emphasizing Mr. Smith's wealth to appear above the more negative Forbes article in global searches. I'm sorry, this is a long article. Can't quite finish it. You've been listening to the front page of the New York Times for Tuesday, May 19th. My name is Tim.
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2: Hi, this is Bridget with USA Today, Tuesday, May 19th. Elections 2026. TV journalists race for seats in Congress. Candidates look to parlay news bona fides into political careers. By Jay Stahl. Eric Sorensen changed channels in spring 2021 from starring on Sunny Local TV to running for Congress in a stormy midterm election season. In a campaign ad at the time, Sorensen, a former Quad Cities meteorologist, told Illinois viewers whose votes he was seeking that after a 22-year career as a weatherman, some things stay with you. Sorensen, a Democrat who has served in Congress since 2023, recalled in a recent interview with USA Today, "I tell people back home, I got to Washington without It wasn't just political baggage. I didn't even have a political carry-on. The two-term congressman is now campaigning for a third term amid a bipartisan lineup of candidates across the country who are also wielding their breaking news bona fides to serve in a stalled House. Depending on how the primaries shake out, the contenders include a possible matchup between two former anchors in Miami and a rematch in Pennsylvania between Representative Scott Perry and a news anchor. Former Rep. Sherry Bustos, who ran House Democrats' campaign arm, announced her retirement in 2021, sparking questions from Republicans about whether a Democrat could regain the seat. As he tells it, Sorensen was sitting in the studio at his former station, ABC affiliate WQAD, when Bustos decided not to seek re-election. Two on-air colleagues told him to run. He rebuffed their suggestion. Later that night, Sorensen, who shares a dog, Petey, with his partner, Sean, reconsidered. The 20 years that I spent in this congressional district looking out for people, maybe that was setting me up for that job, Sorensen recalled thinking. A Rockford native, Sorensen flexed his name recognition, gained from more than two decades on local television, to prevail over a well-funded Republican opponent, Esther Joy King. Upon entering the House, Sorensen befriended Republican Representative Mark Alford, a Missouri congressman who spent 25 years as a morning news anchor at Kansas City's Fox affiliate. Sorensen said that the bipartisan pair share similar districts, and if they're not that much different, they shouldn't have their lawmakers have different politics, stressing a need to work together. Sorensen later became a mentor to Janelle Stelson, a Democrat who was campaigning to unseat Perry, the Republican incumbent, in Pennsylvania's 10th congressional district in November. Stelson lost a close race to him in the last cycle. Sorensen said that Stelson's experience delivering the nightly news on Lancaster, Pennsylvania's NBC station, WGAL, makes her uniquely suited to serve in Congress. I told her the way that you're going to win is with one word, trusted, Sorensen recalled. I said, you were the trusted person to people when they were in really bad situations, when they were down at the end of their rope. In Iowa, former TV anchor could join Senate. An Emmy-winning anchor, Stelson, who lost by one percentage point, has raised $4 million in her quest to win a district that includes Harrisburg, York, and select suburbs. In a news-themed campaign ad last cycle, she said it was an honor to tell the story of thousands, but one story was getting harder to ignore, her opponent, Perry. Sorensen said local TV anchors like Stelson can rely on their chops from the anchor desk to gain voters' trust. There's the worst news, and then that anchor can find the right words and the right tone to help people get through a crisis, he said. Across Illinois state lines in neighboring Iowa, Representative Ashley Hinson is the Republican frontrunner seeking an open seat currently held by retiring Senator Joni Ernst. A former reporter and anchor at the ABC station KCRG in Cedar Rapids, Hinson unseated former Representative Abby Finkenauer in 2020. Hinson hosted Republican politicos, including Sorensen's most recent opponent, King, on a virtual talk show, Hot Seat with Hinson, in 2024. In a campaign ad during her first House run titled Newsflash, Hinson said, "You know me from the morning news. I loved reporting on our community because I got to see the goodness of Iowans from every walk of life." But as vignettes of Senator Bernie Sanders and Representative Alexandria Ocasio-Cortez played in the ad, Hinson said to the camera, "When I watch TV today, I'm outraged by the chaos and dysfunction I see in Washington. She will face the winning Democrat, State Senator Zach Walls, or State Representative Josh Turek for the seat later this year. A possible anchor-on-anchor battle brews in Miami. In Miami, Republican Representative Maria Elvira Salazar is bracing for an uncertain forecast. The nonpartisan Cook Political Report moved the predicted outcome of her race in early April to likely R, which moves the needle toward Democrats amid President Donald Trump's sinking approval ratings. Salazar beat Clinton-era Health and Human Services Secretary Donna Shalala for a seat in Congress in 2020, utilizing her resume and name ID as well-known Telemundo journalist to appeal to potential constituents. A Democratic primary win for Elliot Rodriguez could pit the well-known former Emmy-winning anchor at CBS Miami against Salazar. Hinson in Iowa faced her own anchor-on-anchor battle during a 2022 race for the House when State Senator Liz Mathis, also an alum of Hinson's former station, KCRG, launched an unsuccessful bid for Congress. Back in Illinois, Sorensen said it will be difficult for local journalists, including meteorologists, across the country to survive as local TV companies consolidate and stations shutter altogether. He wants meteorologists to take stock of the value they hold with their viewers and possible political constituents, and consider the same path he took. I want meteorologists to ask the question, is it time for me to serve in a different way? Because now is the time that we need more meteorologists in Congress, Sorensen said. Can Trump's influence help decide key primary races? By Terry Collins, Irene Wright, and Bart Jansen. Senate, House, and gubernatorial primaries in six states will test the power of President Donald Trump's endorsements on May 19th. Voters in Kentucky, Georgia, Alabama, Pennsylvania, Idaho, and Oregon will determine the nominees for the November general election, as the Trump administration is mired in war with Iran, high inflation, a congressional redistricting battle, and the president's low job approval rating. Meanwhile, Trump is hoping to extend what his critics call a revenge tour in the primaries after beating 5 out of 7 state Senate incumbents he targeted in Indiana on May 5th, and his endorsed candidate defeated incumbent Senator Bill Cassidy in Louisiana on May 16th. Kyle Condick of the University of Virginia Center for Politics described the May 19th races in which Trump has chosen sides as his next big test after his wins in Indiana, as he tries to fight off his lame duck status. Can Maverick Massey overcome Trump to prevail in Kentucky? Among the most high-profile May 19th primary races is Kentucky's 4th Congressional District contest between Republican Representative Thomas Massey and a Trump-endorsed GOP challenger, farmer and former Navy SEAL, Ed Gallrain. Massey is facing the toughest election of his 7-term career, as this primary will be a major loyalty test for voters in the Bluegrass State, and could be a barometer of the president's MAGA movement. Massey led the congressional effort that forced the Department of Justice to release documents about accused sex trafficker Jeffrey Epstein. The libertarian-leaning lawmaker also voted against Trump's tax cut legislation last year and supported a resolution to halt Trump's war on Iran that failed. In response, Trump has trashed Massey, including a memorable March campaign stop in the legislator's Northern Kentucky district. The president described Massey as the worst person and a total disaster, since he commands the loyalty of GOP lawmakers who hold slim majorities in the House and Senate. "We've got to get rid of this loser," Trump said, depicting Massey. "He's disloyal to the Republican Party. He's disloyal to Kentucky. And most importantly, he's disloyal to the United States of America. He's got to be voted out of office as soon as possible." Massey has his fair share of loyal supporters, but a new Qantas Insights poll shows Galarin has a slight 48% to 43% advantage over Massey among likely voters. "Massey's never faced this serious a challenge until now," said Aaron Covey, the House of Representatives editor for the nonpartisan Cook Political Report, which forecasts U.S. elections. While Trump is still popular among Republican voters, and we've seen that in primaries over the last 10 years, taking out an incumbent is always a difficult task. Covey also noted that the Northern Kentucky business community has long been frustrated that Massey has not made bringing federal funds to the district a priority. As Galarin got a key endorsement from the U.S. Chamber of Commerce early this year. Massey told WLWT-TV on May 14th that the split between him and Trump doesn't mean voters shouldn't back him. 90% of the time I vote the way the president and the party would want me to vote," Massey said. 10% of the time, I'm sorry if they're bankrupting the country, if they're spying on Americans without a warrant. That's where I have to deviate from the party." Massey said his supporters like his willingness to break occasionally with party ranks. "I think the people across the country are hungry to see at least one Republican up there who's using his own mind," Massey said. Covey noted that the high-stakes race has also seen $30 million in ad spending, the most expensive primary race for the House of Representatives, according to Ad Impact. "I think this race is going to be a toss-up for sure," Covey said. Also in Kentucky, voters will choose among potential replacements for Senator Mitch McConnell, the former Republican Senate leader, who isn't seeking re-election after 40-plus years in office. Kentucky GOP Congressman Andy Barr is vacating his House seat to replace McConnell, who won his last election by almost 30 percentage points. Barr, who also has Trump's endorsement, had a comfortable lead over Kentucky Attorney General Daniel Cameron and political newcomer Nate Morris, according to an Emerson College poll released last month. But 3 in 10 of likely conservative voters were still undecided, the poll said. The Republican nominee will be the overwhelming favorite this fall in the dark red state. "It's still Barr's to lose," Covey said. Pennsylvania's congressional race could determine control of House. Meanwhile, many will be watching Pennsylvania's competitive 7th Congressional District as the winner could determine who controls the U.S. House next year. The May 19th primary has 4 Democratic candidates locked in a heated race in the Lehigh Valley to see who will go up against Trump-backed incumbent Republican Representative Ryan McKenzie, who is running unopposed, and whose district is considered a swing seat by the Cook Political Report. Its vulnerability comes as McKenzie flipped the district red 2 years ago, ousting Democratic U.S. Representative Susan Wilde by only 1% in one of the closest congressional contests nationwide. Democratic hopefuls looking to take back the district, including Democratic Congressional Campaign Committee, DCCC, endorsed Bob Brooks, a firefighters union leader, and Ryan Crosswell, a former federal prosecutor, are reportedly neck and neck in fundraising. They are outpacing fellow candidates Carol Obando Durstein, an engineer and former aide to former U.S. Senator Bob Casey, and former Northampton County Executive Lamont McClure. Meanwhile, McKenzie has raised nearly $4 million, according to the Federal Election Commission, almost totaling more than his Democratic challengers combined. However, the district, which voted for Trump for president by 3 percentage points in 2024, is ripe for flipping, as McKenzie is quite vulnerable this year, Covey, the Cook analyst, said. Democrats have a competitive primary. Most of the national party establishment is behind Bob Brooks, Covey said. But Republicans appear to be trying to boost Lamont McClure, who'd be a weaker candidate in a general election. Georgia's primaries could come down to runoff contests. In the closely watched Georgia primary races, both parties are looking to replace term-limited Republican Governor Brian Kemp in a tight contest, and several GOP candidates are seeking to unseat incumbent Democrat Senator John Ossoff. For governor, 8 Republicans and 7 Democrats are vying for their party's nominations. On the Republican side, it's a close race between 2 candidates who both claim to be the right choice for the state's MAGA base. Trump endorsed and current Georgia Lieutenant Governor Burt Jones, and late entry candidate, billionaire healthcare executive Rick Jackson, have led the polls, with Jackson spending millions of dollars from his own fortune in campaign funding to narrow the gap with primary voters. Jackson now leads with 28% of likely voters, with Jones slightly behind at 24%, and all other Republican candidates below 20%, according to a poll conducted by Insider Advantage, a Georgia-based media company. Undecided voters account for 12%, the poll found. Does Raffensperger have a shot? Far behind both leading gubernatorial candidates was Georgia Secretary of State Brad Raffensperger, who famously defended the state's 2020 presidential election results, angering Trump. He's considered a long shot to make it to the general election. Kemp also stood up to Trump, who was furious at the incumbent governor for refusing to help him overturn his loss of Georgia to Biden. As a result, Trump recruited former U.S. Senator David Perdue to challenge Kemp in the 2022 Republican gubernatorial primary. Kemp not only beat Perdue, but also had a decisive re-election win over upstart Democrat Stacey Abrams. Meanwhile, Raffensperger's gubernatorial chances appear slim. Does Raffensperger have enough of a following where he supplants one of the MAGA-identified candidates? Said Andra Gillespie, a political science professor at Emory University in Atlanta. Even though Jackson doesn't have Trump's endorsement, he's painting himself as a Trump-style politician and supporter. Raffensperger decided he would try to appeal to the non-MAGA wing of the party, Gillespie continued. He took a principal stand years ago and may now pay a price for it. Ex-Atlanta mayor leads Georgia Democratic hopefuls for governor. On the Democratic side for governor, former Atlanta mayor Keisha Lance Bottoms is leading the pack, according to the polls. She's followed by former GOP Lieutenant Governor Jeff Duncan, who switched parties, longtime politician Michael Thurmond, and 4 other lesser-known candidates. Bottoms' name recognition across the state, as well as endorsements from high-powered Democrats, including former President Joe Biden, has kept her atop the primary. But Bottoms may not win the majority needed to avoid a runoff. Candidates on both sides of the gubernatorial race have attracted a lot of high-quality candidates, either based on prior office holding or business experience, Gillespie said. Given that depth, none of the polling is suggesting that one candidate has a lock on the nomination. Georgia GOP Senate contenders fight to challenge Ossoff. In the Senate primary, Republican contenders U.S. Representatives Mike Collins and Buddy Carter are taking on political outsider Derek Dooley, a former football coach and the son of legendary University of Georgia football head coach Vince Dooley. During a heated debate last month, Carter questioned whether voters could trust Collins, referencing the latter's ongoing ethics investigation. Collins struck back, saying, "I find it ironic that a career politician is talking about ethics, and your career has been littered with complaints, crooked land deals. You've even tripled your net worth." Dooley, who trails both Collins and Carter in the polls, also has Kemp's endorsement. While Ossoff, who is running unopposed in the Democratic primary, is a slight favorite to regain his seat, according to Jessica Taylor, an analyst for the Cook Political Report, a recent Emerson College poll suggests the senator could be in a dogfight. Ossoff was slightly ahead of Carter, 47% to 44%, and beating Collins, 48% to 43%, and Dooley, 49% to 41%, the poll found. Undecided voters were in the 9% range, the survey of 1,000 respondents added. "The dynamics have changed," Emerys Gillespie said. "It's not surprising to see there's this much interest by Republicans to try to beat Ossoff for that seat. Voters shouldn't hold their breath, though, as with a record turnout for early voting." Emerys Gillespie and Cooks Taylor both think the two key Georgia races will come down to runoff elections on June 16th. "Everybody should be bracing themselves to do this all over again next month," Gillespie said. Will Tommy Tuberville win the Alabama governor nomination? In heavily Republican Alabama, GOP Senator Tommy Tuberville is running for governor, and the conservative lawmaker's Senate seat will be up for grabs. Tuberville dominates the gubernatorial ballot with 65% support among likely voters, according to a recent state poll conducted by Gray Television Stations and the Alabama Daily News. Tuberville is overwhelmingly ahead of challengers Ken McFeeters, 7%, and Will Santavosky, 3%. Tuberville has served in the Senate since 2021. Before entering politics, he was a longtime college football coach, best known for leading Auburn from 1999 to 2008, and is known by most in the Senate simply as Coach. As for his Senate seat, Representative Barry Moore, who has Trump's coveted endorsement, is looking to stave off State Attorney General Steve Marshall and former Navy SEAL Jared Hudson. "But it might not be that easy," Cooks Taylor said. It's a bit baffling why Moore isn't running away more with the race, given he has Trump's backing and a huge advantage on the state's relatively cheap airwaves, Taylor said in a May 11th report. "With such a heavy media presence, it's a strong possibility that undecided voters will break late for Moore and give him a majority of the vote." Mangione evidence tossed by New York judge. He rules other key parts are admissible at trial. By India Yancey Bragg and Christopher Kahn. A New York judge on May 18th partially granted a request to toss some evidence obtained after law enforcement located Luigi Mangione in the wake of the murder of United Healthcare CEO Brian Thompson, but allowed other key evidence to be used at trial. Mangione, 28, was found at a McDonald's in Altoona, Pennsylvania, days after a five-day manhunt. Authorities say he fatally shot Thompson outside a Midtown Manhattan hotel in New York City on December 4, 2024. He was arrested and charged with 9 felony counts, including second-degree murder, in New York State court. Mangione faces separate charges in Pennsylvania and in federal court. During a 9-day hearing in December 2025, Mangione's attorneys battled prosecutors in New York State Court over whether evidence police found in Mangione's backpack at the time, including a notebook, a silencer, and a 3D-printed handgun, and statements he later made to law enforcement, should be presented at trial. Mangione's attorneys argued the police searched the backpack multiple times before obtaining a warrant, and therefore it should be excluded. The defense also asked the court to toss out statements Mangione made to police, arguing that he was interrogated before being read his Miranda rights, and after he invoked them. Prosecutors, meanwhile, argued that the searches were legal and complied with local police procedure. They also said a subsequently obtained search warrant provides an independent basis to admit the evidence. Acting New York Supreme Court Justice Gregory Caro ruled that some statements Mangione made while in custody at McDonald's and evidence found during the initial search of his backpack must be suppressed, including a cell phone, passport, and wallet. But Caro ruled that a subsequent search of the backpack at the police station, which uncovered a gun and a red notebook, was valid. Caro determined some statements Mangione made to police and correctional officers that were challenged by the defense will also be admissible. Prosecutors say the notebook contains diary entries written by Mangione that shed light on his decision to target the executive. The entries were made public on June 4th in a filing by the Manhattan District Attorney's Office, which was submitted in response to a motion by Mangione's defense team seeking to stay or dismiss the New York State case against him. "I finally feel confident about what I will do. The details are coming together, and I don't feel any doubt about whether it's right/justified, Mangione wrote in an entry dated August 15, 2024, according to court records. "I'm glad, in a way, that I've procrastinated, because it allowed me to learn more about UnitedHealthcare." He describes UnitedHealthcare as a company that literally extracts human life force for money. "The target is insurance. It checks every box," he allegedly added. Despite the mixed ruling, the notebook and the weapon will be very important pieces of evidence for the prosecution's case, said David A. Harris, a professor of law at the University of Pittsburgh. "Would it be stronger with some of the evidence that was suppressed?" he said of the case against Mangione. "Sure, but they're not left with nothing." Cheryl Bader, a professor of law at Fordham University, echoed that sentiment, saying that while the decision is a partial victory for Mangione's defense, it won't derail the prosecution's case. Other purported evidence against Mangione includes items found near the crime scene that authorities say contained his DNA, including a cell phone and a water bottle. "It doesn't mean that the case can't go forward, right?" she said. "They also have DNA evidence and surveillance photos." Mangione's attorneys in the federal case against him also argued prosecutors should be barred from using evidence found in the backpack, because police illegally searched it without a warrant. But U.S. District Judge Margaret Garnett denied Mangione's motion on January 30th, finding the entire contents of the backpack fall squarely within several exceptions to the warrant requirement. The denial came after a much briefer hearing in which government called just one witness and the defense called none. Mangione's state trial in New York is scheduled to begin in September, and his federal trial is set to start in January. A spokesperson for the district attorney's office said in a statement that prosecutors look forward to presenting their case. Mangione's attorneys did not immediately respond to a request for comment about Caro's ruling. Rugby player overcomes setback, barriers. Despite having no colon, star aims for Olympics. By Danielle Lerner. When Cassidy Bargell took the field for Team USA at the 2025 Women's Rugby World Cup, she joined scores

player at the time, underwent 4 major abdominal surgeries in the span of a year, while simultaneously recovering from an ACL tear. That type of setback can derail an athletic career, but Bargel continues to ascend the U.S. rugby ranks, and she's now intent on making her first Olympic roster for the 2028 Los Angeles Games. Every time I get to train with these athletes, and with my team and play, it's a reminder of how much I love playing, how much I love training, and how grateful I am for my body and the ability to do it, Bargel said. How sick could I be? I was still training for rugby. While she was in college at Harvard, Bargel began to experience minor bowel disease flare-ups, but she never saw a doctor because the symptoms always seemed to go away, until they became too big to ignore. Bargel suffered severe abdominal pain, lost weight, and was unable to eat or sleep through the night without waking up drenched in sweat. She constantly needed to use the bathroom and passed a lot of blood when she did. I knew I was sick, but how sick could I be? Bargel recalled. I was still training for rugby, and you don't ever think of yourself as being that sick, until it became I couldn't walk to class anymore. Finally, in November 2021, Bargel rushed to the hospital and had surgery to remove her colon and create a stoma. A few months later, she was back on the rugby pitch for the Crimson. But Bargel needed another abdominal surgery in June 2022. And then, in October 2022, she tore her ACL while playing rugby. In November 2022, she had 2 more emergency abdominal surgeries. I vividly remember the first tackle I ever made when I had a bag, and how scary that was, Bargel said. I'm pretty sure my teammate just fell over me, like, didn't actually make me tackle her. But yeah, there was a lot of fear, and it took a lot of courage, but I don't think I ever thought that I wouldn't play again. From surgeries to making the U.S. rugby national team. Bargel played for the junior national teams when she was younger, and always wanted to compete for the senior national team. But after her various abdominal surgeries and knee injury, she no longer expected that to happen. So when USA Rugby gave her another shot at her dream, she jumped at the chance. Bargel hadn't played rugby for almost a year when she was invited to a domestic national team camp in January 2024. She performed so well that she was invited on a tour and debuted for the senior national team in March of that same year. Bargel credits former USA 15s head coach, Sion Fuka-Fuka, who now coaches the Scottish national team, for supporting her and her ostomy. He didn't see it as something that took away from me. He saw it as something that added to who I was as a person, Bargel said. Bargel started playing rugby when she was 13 in her hometown of Silverthorne, Colorado, a girls' rugby hotbed. She went on to play 4 years at Harvard, where she won the National 15s Championship as a sophomore and co-captained the team as a senior. USA 7's head coach, Emily Bidwell, who has coached Bargel for more than a decade, said that the defining traits of a great rugby player are a tremendous work ethic and a willingness to persevere through adversity. Bargel fits that mold, Bidwell said. She's an absolute workhorse, Bidwell said. Her ability to contribute on both sides of the ball, maintain tempo, and set intensity is what allows her to be successful in both sevens and 15s. She's a powerful athlete with a highly developed skill set, and that combination makes her a dynamic ball carrier who connects really effectively with the players around her. She's also a true student of the game, a smart, thoughtful player who is constantly looking to tactically evolve, not just to have an individual impact, but to play her role in a way that maximizes the performance of the team. Bargel plays scrum half,

0: one of multiple playmaking positions in rugby. The scrum half acts as a link between the forwards and backs and is the team's key decision maker. The position comes naturally to a cerebral person like Bargell, who describes herself as very type A. "I love the thinking part of the game, the tactical part of the game. I love passing," she said. "I love being a nine. I say it all the time." When it came to dealing with her diagnosis, though, Bargell wasn't in control. Ulcerative colitis was never part of her life plan, but it forced her to adjust her expectations and accept that progress isn't always linear. "I think it gave me a lot of resilience, just knowing that everything is going to work out for me, even if it's not exactly how I envisioned it the first time," Bargell said. "It's still something that can help me on the field. Something I'm really trying to bring to my game is just the anti-fragile mindset of any failure or setback is going to make me stronger and better and more prepared for the next time, or the next moment." Bargell's next goal, the 2028 Los Angeles Olympics. Bargell is one of a handful of U.S. athletes who compete for both the 7s and 15s teams, and she could have a busy summer ahead. The 7s team will next compete in two World Championship Series, in Valladolid, Spain, from May 29th through 31st, and in Bordeaux, France, from June 5th through 7th. The 15s team will travel to South Africa for two games in July. Those are just the first steps on the path to qualify for the 2028 Olympics, where the U.S. Women's 7s team will follow up its bronze medal-winning performance at the Paris Games. The last Olympics made U.S. Women's rugby star Ilana Mayer a household name and increased American exposure to the sport. But Bargell said there's now pressure to continue that momentum. "We sort of have a responsibility now to continue to push American rugby forward and show what that means to the country and to the world," Bargell said. "We all know how much rugby has given to us in our lives and how, in a high-performance sport, performance matters. And that's bringing rugby to America, and rugby to other girls like us in our communities, and how much that can give back to other people." Bargell now embraces ulcerative colitis as part of her everyday life. She is pain-free, changes her bag when necessary, stays hydrated, and has no dietary restrictions, aside from avoiding super fibrous foods right before training. When she's not playing rugby, the Harvard graduate works as a data analyst for the Crohn's and Colitis Foundation, a job that feels deeply personal. She's also become more comfortable sharing her experience. Bargell is open with her teammates and friends about her condition, and even gave a TEDx talk titled, "No Colon, Still Rollin'." "If I can help be someone that shares about it and breaks the stigma, it'll make it easier on other people," Bargell said. "That's something I've told my teammates when they ask about it. Like, you never know in your life who else is going to have a bag. Someone in your family or one of your friends or someone related to you in some way. And so if you know even a little bit about it, that's going to make them feel so much better." Midterm preparations include FBI ballot seizure scenarios. Trump's Threats of Federal Role Prompt Shifts by Sarah D. Weyer. Scott McDonald's training slideshow for poll workers covers what to do in case of fire or flood. A few years ago, the clerk for Dane County, it includes Madison and is Wisconsin's second most populous county, added de-escalation training in case a voter became aggressive. The Democrat said he is adding a new slide this year. What to do if the FBI shows up at your office and what not to do. And he isn't the only one. Multiple election officials told USA Today they are preparing in case the federal government interferes in the midterm elections. 9 states already have held their primaries. On May 19th, 6 more will do the same. Ahead of every local and state election, officials spend months planning for a variety of emergency scenarios and plotting out in detail how they will respond. This can include changing routes to get ballots to the counting location if there is traffic on election night, sending replacement machines to a polling location if some stop working, and safeguarding ballots if there is a flood or fire. Local police, fire departments, and emergency management teams are involved. President Donald Trump's threats of federal involvement in the midterm elections have alarmed many of the nation's thousands of election officials. For the first time, they are factoring in what they will do if National Guard troops or immigration officials are sent to polling sites, if federal agents demand access to ballots or election machines, or if the U.S. Postal Service stops delivering ballots once the polls close, regardless of state law. The Trump administration has placed 2020 election deniers in powerful positions, has attempted to seize election materials in several swing states, and has threatened to send federal authorities to polling locations. "I'd do anything necessary to make sure we have honest elections. We have to have honest elections," Trump told reporters at the White House on May 12th. Kim Pitleski, the clerk for Oconto County, Wisconsin, doesn't expect such a rural area to be targeted. But if it is, the Republican wants poll workers to welcome federal authorities in and treat them like election observers. "And then those workers should call her," she said. If the FBI were to show up with a warrant for election machines, Pitleski added, "it would give me pause. Obviously, I'm not going to defy a warrant, but you'd be sure I'd be going with them, whether they wanted me or not." Trump has also signed 2 executive orders that would give the administration unprecedented control of who can vote. One would require identification to vote nationwide. It has been blocked by multiple courts, and the administration is appealing. The second instructs the Postal Service to refuse to deliver ballots for anyone not on a newly created federal list of registered voters. States and voting rights groups have sued, arguing it usurps the Constitution, which says states, not the president, have control over how elections are run. McDonnell, meanwhile, has prepared by consulting attorneys who have experience with election cases and the federal courthouse. "Dane County law enforcement," he said, "won't challenge National Guard troops and federal immigration authorities. The only recourse is really a legal one," he said. "The courts have been really good. They've turned back efforts in the past." At least 71% of local election officials have done some preparation or planning for scenarios that could disrupt election administration, including requests for access to voting machines and voter data and Postal Service policy changes, according to a 2026 survey of election officials conducted by the Brennan Center for Justice. Half of the respondents said they were worried about political interference, and 45% said they were concerned about politically motivated investigations of their work. The Brennan Center is involved in challenging some of Trump's moves. Most election officials have never had to consider what they would do if the executive branch inserts itself. David Becker, executive director of the Center for Election Innovation and Research, told USA Today. Becker is a former Department of Justice lawyer. "Election officials are worried. Their job is hard enough. They're already under-resourced. They've already been the subject of abuse, threats, and harassment for 6 years because of lies spread about by losing candidates. And now they have to face the prospect of a desperate federal government seeking to interfere in an election that they appear to be very worried about," Becker said. federal law bans troops and armed men from being sent to the polls. Becker said he doesn't think that will happen. He's more concerned that the president and his administration are spreading disinformation about the safety of election machines and mail-in ballots, as well as efforts to interfere with state and local election officials as they count ballots. The best thing states and counties can do, Becker said, is have election attorneys on speed dial. So far, the courts have been a guardrail, he said. The president does not get to set election policy. Doesn't matter if he signs an executive order. Doesn't matter if he says it in a post on social media. The president, by design of the framers, has no power over the administration of elections in the United States, Becker said. McDonnell said clerks across the nation should plan now about what they will do. It's a big concern. I think clerks around the country need to get together with their lawyers and start talking about this, he said. They need to go through some of these scenarios and workshop it, and they need to start it now. Dickinson College President John Jones III, a retired Pennsylvania federal district judge, agreed that states and localities should prepare to push back on efforts from the administration. There will be law firms at the ready, because you literally could have something develop on Election Day during the vote count, he said. State officials are preparing as well, including by hosting training to help clerks prepare for emergencies. Colorado Secretary of State Jenna Griswold, a Democrat, said her office has hired a new attorney for rapid response on Election Day, and has the governor and attorney general playing bigger roles in emergency planning than ever before. A lot of things that Americans are worried about, we are planning for, Griswold said. Washington state authorities are monitoring court challenges to Trump's order concerning the Postal Service, and are urging voters to use ballot drop boxes, said State Attorney General Nick Brown, a Democrat. In Boone County, Missouri, Clerk Brianna Lennon, a Democrat, said she tells volunteer poll workers they should call her immediately if law enforcement officers show up. We don't want them to be put into a situation where they feel like they need to handle something that is far above their pay grade, Lennon said. A lot of it is making sure that we have good lines of communication. Crew ejects safely after jets crash at air show. Mid-air collisions mars Idaho demonstration by Tao Wen. An air show at Mountain Home Air Force Base in southwestern Idaho was canceled on May 17th after two Navy jets collided mid-air and crashed during a demonstration, forcing four crew members to eject safely from the aircraft. Authorities and base officials said. The base confirmed to USA Today that two U.S. Navy EA-18G Growlers, assigned to Electronic Attack Squadron 129 from Whidbey Island, Washington, collided mid-air while performing an aerial demonstration at the air show. The crash occurred at about 12:10 p.m. local time and involved four aircrew members. All four of the air crew successfully ejected, and they are being evaluated by medical personnel. First responders are on the scene, the base said in a statement, adding that the incident remains under investigation. The incident took place on the second day of the Gunfighters Skies Air Show, a free public event that featured the U.S. Air Force Thunderbirds, according to the base. The crash happened about 2 miles northwest of the Mountain Home Air Force Base. The Idaho Statesman reported that rescue crews responded to a mid-air collision involving a performance involving two EA-18G Vikings Growler demo team aircraft at the air show. During the event, an air show announcer told the crowd that all four Navy pilots were found safe, according to the newspaper. "We had four good parachutes," an air show announcer said. The Idaho Statesman reported. "The crews were able to eject. They're located 1 mile south of where the smoke is. The parachutes came down." At about 1:18 p.m. local time, the Mountain Home Police Department said that the event had been officially canceled for the remainder of the day. Police advised the public not to travel to or attempt to access the base as a spectator, as the event will no longer be taking place. In an update shortly before 3 p.m. local time, the Mountain Home Air Force Base said the incident scene had been secured and event attendees were now allowed to exit the base. The base had previously asked attendees at the base to remain in the area to allow first responders to secure the scene. Videos show collision, parachutes opening in the sky. Photos and videos shared on social media showed the two fighter jets colliding midair before spinning and crashing to the ground, causing a fiery explosion and large plumes of black smoke to billow into the sky. Photos and videos also showed four parachutes opening in the sky as the crash occurred. The incident occurred amid a wind advisory issued for portions of southwest Idaho and northeast, according to the National Weather Service. The Weather Service reported good visibility with wind gusts up to 29 miles per hour around the time of the crash. Areas of blowing dust and reduced visibility will create additional hazards, the Weather Service said in its advisory. Winds this strong can make driving difficult, especially for high-profile vehicles. Use extra caution. The Idaho Statesman reported that no parachute performers were scheduled for May 17th due to wind conditions. High Court won't hear social media case. Liability protections for platforms are at issue. By Maureen Gropp, Washington. The Supreme Court on May 18th passed up a chance to review liability protections for social media sites, declining to take a case about whether X Corp can be sued over the distribution of sexually explicit videos of minors. The controversial law at the center of the case, known as Section 230, has been widely interpreted as shielding websites from lawsuits for user-generated content. Critics say that lower courts have read too much protection for internet platforms into the words of the law. Social media platforms have increasingly used Section 230 as a get-out-of-jail-free card, Justice Clarence Thomas wrote in 2024, when he disagreed with the court's decision not to take a case about Snapchat. The latest rejected appeal concerned two teenage boys who thought they were interacting on Snapchat with a girl at their school. In reality, they say, they were being tricked by sex traffickers who blackmailed them into recording sexually graphic videos of themselves. 3 years later, the videos began circulating on Twitter, now X. The company rejected requests by the minors to remove the posts, doing so only after the Department for Homeland Security got involved, according to filings. When the teenagers sued, the Ninth U.S. Circuit Court of Appeals said Section 230 barred them from going after X for distributing child pornography or for benefiting from sex trafficking. The court did allow other aspects of the lawsuit to move forward, but the victims, identified in the lawsuit by pseudonyms, asked the Supreme Court to review the dismissed claims. What makes this case different than others is that Twitter knew that criminal content involving John Doe 1 and John Doe 2 was proliferating on its platform, their lawyers wrote. This case does not require the court to exhaust all instances in which Section 230 applies. In response, lawyers for X called the suit the latest attempt to disrupt a settled interpretation of the law. Like others who have raised variations on the same arguments, they said, petitioners do not come close to justifying that destabilizing step. Okay, that's all the time that we have for today. Thank you.
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2: Good morning. It is Tuesday, May 19th, and this is your reader, John Michael, for the Washington Post. Trump says he's called off attack on Iran to give talks more time. President Donald Trump said Monday that he had tentatively called off plans for the United States military to attack Iran after the heads of three countries in the Middle East asked him to give negotiations more time. In a Truth Social post on Monday, Trump said Qatari Emir Tamim bin Ahmed Al Thani, Saudi Arabian Crown Prince Mohammed bin Salman, and United Arab Emirates President Mohammed bin Zayed Al Nahyan have asked him to hold off on a planned military strike on Iran, originally scheduled for Tuesday, in light of serious negotiations on a peace deal. Based on my respect for the above-mentioned leaders, Trump wrote, he had instructed U.S. military leaders that we will not be doing the scheduled attack of Iran tomorrow. Trump told reporters at a White House event a few hours after his post that the leaders had asked him to hold off on an attack for 2 or 3 days, a short period of time. The move was the latest sudden turn by Trump in the 11 weeks since the U.S. and Israel launched their attack on Iran on February 28th. In recent days, he had threatened renewed attacks. On Sunday, he wrote on Truth Social that Iran needed to move fast or there won't be anything left and that the clock is ticking. In his latest post, Trump insisted, however, that the U.S. military is prepared to launch a full, large-scale assault on Iran on a moment's notice if negotiations sour and that any deal has to include no nuclear weapons for Iran. We've had periods of time where we thought we were pretty close to making a deal and it didn't work out, he told reporters on Monday. But this is a little bit different. Mohsen Razaei, a military advisor to Iran's supreme leader, mocked Trump's decision Tuesday morning, posting on social media that it was done in the vain hope of getting Iran to surrender. The U.S. and Iran remain locked in a tense standoff over the Strait of Hormuz, the narrow Persian Gulf waterway through which 20% of the world's oil supply passes. The two countries have imposed competing blockades and military restrictions around the strait, disrupting global energy markets, driving up gas prices, and contributing to growing public anxiety about the economy 5 months before the midterm elections. Last month, in an address to the nation, Trump declared that the war with Iran was nearing completion, but in the weeks since, he has offered mixed signals. In an interview with the New York Post published Monday, Trump said Iran knows what's going to happen soon, but he declined to elaborate. In explaining his decision to call off the attacks, Trump said the Arab leaders told him negotiations were on the brink of a breakthrough that will be very acceptable to the United States and that will ensure Iran doesn't have nuclear weapons. A Pakistani official briefed on the mediation efforts said Iran and the United States have exchanged several proposals and counterproposals over the past week as mediators seek to avoid more conflict. A Middle Eastern diplomat familiar with the negotiations told the Washington Post that Trump was specifically dissatisfied with the previous offer from Iran pertaining to limits on nuclear enrichment and wanted to deal with more extensive restrictions. In earlier rounds of talks, a U.S. proposal would have banned Iran from enriching uranium for 25 years. Iran rejected that, said the diplomat, who spoke on the condition of anonymity to discuss sensitive negotiations. A latter U.S. proposal would have banned enrichment for 20 years, which Iran also rejected, the diplomat said. During recent talks, the United States said it could consider lifting sanctions on Iranian oil exports, according to the Pakistani official, if Tehran agreed to end support for proxy forces in the region. Recent proposals also show that Iran may be willing to send a portion of its enriched uranium stockpile abroad, the official said. However, the official cautioned that neither issue was finalized and would probably be contingent on other elements of the deal. With so many issues under discussion, the deal sequencing also appears to be frustrating progress. Iran wants an agreement to end the war before the announcement of a nuclear deal, the official said. The United States wants agreements on all issues announced at once. Among the countries urging the U.S. to hold off the attacks was the United Arab Emirates, Trump said. The oil-rich nation is often one of the most publicly hawkish Arab countries toward Iran, but it has also weathered the most extensive attacks from Tehran in the conflict. Iran has targeted the UAE because of its close security and diplomatic ties to Israel. The UAE's push to hold off on the strike is an indication of its own vulnerability to renewed Iranian attacks on its cities, oil infrastructure, and military bases, the diplomat said. U.S. Central Command, which oversees forces in the region, declined to comment Monday on Trump's remarks. U.S. officials have offered conflicting views on Iran's remaining combat capability. Admiral Brad Cooper, who oversees Central Command, told the Senate Armed Services Committee last week that the U.S. military has significantly degraded Iranian combat capability, including sinking nearly all of the Iranian Navy. Despite that, a CIA assessment this week found that Iran can withstand the U.S. naval blockade for at least 3 to 4 more months before facing severe economic hardship. The Pentagon has kept significant naval forces in the region throughout the ceasefire, including 2 aircraft carriers, the USS Abraham Lincoln and the USS George H.W. Bush, defense officials said, speaking on the condition of anonymity because of the sensitivity of the issue. U.S. forces also continue to enforce a naval blockade against Iranian vessels to pressure Iran to reach a settlement acceptable to the United States. While a blockade is typically considered an act of war in its own right, Cooper has downplayed that, saying last week that the United States is not engaged in hostilities with Iran at the moment. Senior Pentagon officials also have downplayed the depletion of many of the U.S.'s military high-end munitions in the opening weeks of the war, saying plenty of other weapons remain. In a separate hearing, Defense Secretary Pete Hegseth and General Dan Kane, chairman of the Joint Chiefs of Staff, encountered criticism last week before the House Appropriations Committee's panel on defense spending. The Pentagon's acting controller, Jules W. Hurst III, told lawmakers that the war has cost the Pentagon at least $29 billion so far, not counting the significant damage that Iranian forces have caused to U.S. bases in the region. Any effort by the administration to launch new attacks is likely to come under scrutiny by lawmakers, who note that the conflict already has stretched beyond 60 days, the legal limit a president may wage war without seeking congressional approval, according to the decades-old War Powers Act. Trump administration officials have sought to sidestep that issue by asserting that the pause in bombing equaled the end of the conflict. Any resumption of hostilities would mark the beginning of a new one, they have said. EPA wants to repeal limits on forever chemicals in drinking water. The Environmental Protection Agency on Monday proposed repealing limits on four types of forever chemicals in drinking water, while delaying regulations on two others, drawing swift criticism from both environmental activists and the Make America Healthy Again movement that has supported President Donald Trump. Shortly after Trump took office, the EPA signaled its plans to rescind the 2024 protections against per- and polyfluoroalkyl substances known as PFAS. More than a year later, the agency has issued its formal proposal. We are proposing to rescind and restart the regulation for four other PFAS, EPA Administrator Lee Zeldin said at an event on Monday. It's not because they don't matter. They might warrant strict standards, possibly even stricter than what we previously regulated. Zeldin said the administration of President Joe Biden had rushed those regulations before the end of his term and not followed procedure, leaving them open to be struck down in court. If finalized, the EPA's proposal would end the Biden-era drinking water limits for four toxic PFAS compounds: GenX, PFHXS, PFNA, and PFBS. The agency said in a statement that it would evaluate those PFAS and issue new regulations, while stating it cannot predetermine the outcome of that process. It will also allow utilities to opt in to extensions of up to two additional years to comply with limits on the amounts of two other prevalent compounds known as PFOS and PFOA. The EPA had started the process earlier for regulating those chemicals, which are among those most studied PFASs. The science on these two chemicals is some of the strongest on any drinking water contaminant we regulate. Those levels are staying, Zeldin said. The EPA said that separate from drinking water standards, it will issue limits for discharge of PFAS by the chemical industry and other sources in coming months. PFASs are used in a variety of products like nonstick pans and firefighting foam and have been linked to cancer, immune system problems, and infertility. They are called forever chemicals because they can take years to break down in the environment. All 50 states have recorded levels of PFASs in drinking water above the EPA standards, according to the National Resources Defense Council. Numerous communities around the country, such as those in North Carolina along the Cape Fear River, have battled for years to clean up man-made chemicals in drinking water sources. When the Biden administration finalized the first-ever national legally enforceable drinking water standards for FPASs in 2024, the EPA estimated the regulations would reduce exposure for about 100 million people across the United States. It marked the first time the agency had successfully set a drinking water standard for a new contaminant since 1996. Barely 2 years later, the Trump administration is seeking to unravel much of that effort. If they really cared about regulating it, then they would keep those standards in place, said Alex Clark, a prominent conservative wellness influencer and podcaster aligned with MAHA movement. I'm tired of making excuses for dangerous chemicals to continue flooding our environment and harming our kids. The administration says the right things about tackling chemicals, but is not following through with strong enough actions, Clark added. I don't see how you put a positive light on this, said David Andrews, chief science officer for the Environmental Working Group. Ultimately, I see this as a betrayal of public health and the mission of making America healthier. Safe and clean drinking water should be a right for everyone in this country. The American Chemistry Council, which represents the chemical industry, supports the regulatory changes and emphasizes that PFASs are used in critical technologies, including in defense, electronics, and energy, said Robert J. Simon, the group's vice president for chemical products and technology. The American Water Works Association, a nonprofit group whose members include water utilities and treatment plant operators, has expressed concern that the estimated cost to implement the Biden-era standards could be much higher than the EPA's calculations and could strain utilities' budgets. Because most water systems depend on revenue from water ratepayers, the group warned in a recent legal filing prior to the EPA announcement, the costs of regulation are largely borne by the system's customers. Andrews noted that scientific evidence for the potential harms posed by PFASs has continued to grow in recent years. Exposure to the chemicals has been linked to increased risks of certain types of cancer, low birth rate, high cholesterol, and negative effects on the liver, thyroid, and immune system. Given those realities, he said, the EPA should be speeding up implementation of the stricter drinking water standards rather than weakening them. Slow walking this is really just going in the wrong direction, Andrews said. The EWG and the Natural Resources Defense Council say the move to repeal the regulations is also on shaky ground. The EWG has said the rollback almost certainly runs afoul of the anti-backsliding provision for the Safe Drinking Water Act, which does not allow for weakening drinking water standards once they are in place. Eric Olson, the NRDC's Senior Strategic Director for Health, said giving companies until 2031 to meet limits on PFOS and PFOA also appears to violate the law's demand that standards be effective within 5 years. While PFOS and PFOA have largely been phased out of U.S. manufacturing, they are still widely found in the environment. In the absence of federal standards before 2024, numerous states have taken actions to try to limit PFAS's contamination in drinking water. But those guidelines and the chemicals they regulate vary. Even if courts ultimately uphold the Biden-era regulations, it will not fully address the much larger problem of public exposure to PFAS, Olson said. Beyond the six compounds in question, there are hundreds of PFASs being used in manufacturing today that are also toxic and demand to be regulated together as a chemical class, an idea the EPA has so far resisted, Olson said. The Trump administration has taken smaller steps to address public concerns about PFASs. Last month, Zeldin and the Health and Human Service Secretary Robert F. Kennedy Jr. announced that PFASs as a group would be added to the list of known contaminants for further study and monitoring without imposing limits. The EPA has also launched an effort to give technical assistance and funding to communities and water systems seeking to remove PFASs from their water supply. That hasn't satisfied many in the MAHA movement, who are demanding swifter actions to limit chemicals. Kennedy has championed the movement, but it is a diffuse coalition of broadly anti-chemical and anti-vaccine mothers and other activists. To avoid a rupture with that constitution, the agency has also been sitting on approvals of the new FPS chemicals, people familiar with the matter told the Washington Post in April. Kennedy, when questioned during a congressional hearing in April about EPA policies that seemed to contradict the MAHA movement, said it was not his department and to talk to Zeldin. At the event with Zeldin on Monday, Kennedy said he knew the administrator and his staff are completely committed to tackling PFASs. He highlighted efforts by the Department of Health and Human Service to foster development of technology to destroy PFASs and the National Institutes of Health's research on the subject. The proposal will be open for public comment for 60 days. That input will be considered before the proposal is finalized and revised. Instead of proms and parties, she spent senior year fighting an ice warehouse. It was around midnight when Callie Overs approached the lectern in City Hall in early February. She peered up at the dais in front of her and the mayor, Kevin Sarter, and spoke nervously. "I am a current student at Dysart High School and the student body vice president," Overs said. "With a GPA of 4.3, before anyone passes me off as young and dumb." Overs had joined the PAC City Council meeting to voice her concern about the Department of Homeland Security's recent purchase of a warehouse in her Phoenix suburb, which the government planned to turn into an Immigration and Customs Enforcement detention center. The facility sits blocks away from her high school, Overs told her mayor. She feared that federal agents would target students and families from Dysart, where the student body is 60% Hispanic, and that the detention center could bring the chaos and violence that has surrounded other ICE facilities to her school. "Get this out of our cities," she urged. In the weeks and months that followed, Sauter said repeatedly that his hands were tied. Overs hasn't stopped asking. State and local authorities have grappled with a new facet of the Trump administration's deportation campaign this year, as DHS has purchased warehouses around the country to grow its network of immigration detention centers. Some communities have scuttled ICE projects in their neighborhoods after pushing back. But the battle in Surprise, Arizona has dragged on. Helping sustain it has been Overs, a quiet teenager who said she can't understand when city officials and politicians drag their feet. They're not doing their jobs, Overs told the Washington Post in early May on her last week of school. Overs has envisioned the end of her senior year as a celebration. Instead, she has spent months waging a stubborn campaign against the planned ICE detention center near her school, becoming a fixture at city council meetings, rallying classmates for TV interviews, and, as the tension increased, becoming the target of online threats. She is lobbying her representatives in Congress to propose legislation banning ICE facilities near schools nationwide. It sometimes feels like no one is taking her seriously. But Overs' messages, earnest and carried by the frustration of a 17-year-old coming of age in a political moment full of tension and fear, has resonated with many in her city. Why can't the adults stop this? The roughly 400,000-square-foot warehouse near Dysart High School is one of 11 buildings across eight states that DHS purchased this year in a multi-million dollar project to expand its network of immigration detention centers. DHS bought it for around $70 million and has said it will hold between 500 and 1,500 detainees, according to Arizona officials. Cities and towns, even deep red ones, have bristled at the purchases. In some places, local officials choose to push back. Building owners halted plans to sell warehouses to ICE in Oklahoma City and Ashland, Virginia, after residents and officials protested. The mayor of Kansas City, Missouri, introduced a measure to ban non-municipal detention facilities for 5 years after learning of ICE plans to build a detention center in January. Many in Surprise, Arizona, a fast-growing, largely Republican suburb, oppose the ICE facility here as well. But their mayor, Sauter, had a cautious response. He was blindsided, but the city could not regulate the federal government's purchase or use of the warehouse, he said in a February city council meeting. Overs felt her high school, located just across the border of Surprise, Arizona, in the neighboring city of El Mirage, was being ignored. Already, the purchase of the warehouse by the DHS had prompted some families to keep their children home for fear of increased ICE activities, students said. Elijah Perez Cardona, who just graduated from Dysart, said his parents took away the keys to his truck, afraid that federal agents might stop him on a joyride. Cardona and Dania Siqueiros, Dysart's outgoing student body president, organized carpools for classmates after their parents began staying out home out of fear of ICE. The adults in power should feel responsible, Overs said at the next city council meeting 2 weeks later. Dysart Unified School District declined to comment on the detention center. Sauter and the Surprise City Council sent a letter asking DHS to share more information about the facility and cooperate with city leadership, but by March, they appeared to acquiesce. Sauter said in a news conference that Surprise, Arizona officials met with DHS in Washington and were told the facility would not trigger local immigration enforcement, and that ICE agents would not operate in Surprise, Arizona schools, churches, or senior centers. DHS also said it will reimburse the city for lost property tax, according to Sartor. While we cannot stop a federal agency from purchasing land, we can work to mitigate their impact to Surprise, the mayor said. Chris Judge, a Surprise City Council member, told the Post he also feared reprisal from state legislatures, who have filed complaints against Arizona City and County for opposing ICE. Sartor did not comment on Overs' criticism. He said in a statement that he is continuing discussions with DHS and is committed to protecting the safety and best interests of our community. Overs also went bigger. She reached out to Representative Paul A. Gosar, Republican, and Democratic Senators Mark Kelly and Ruben Gallego with a bold demand. Propose legislation banning any ICE facilities within a 3-mile radius of a K-12 school. Student security is a bipartisan, non-political issue, Overs wrote in a Change.org petition. None of the congressmen met with Danvers Overs, but staff members from their offices spoke with her. Gosar's staff did not commit to supporting her petition, while Kelly and Gallego's offices told Overs the bill was unlikely to pass in Congress without Republican support, she said. Spokespeople for Kelly and Gallego, who have opposed the Sunrise facility, praised Overs for her efforts, but did not comment on her proposal. In March, the senators backed a bill that would bar DHS from constructing detention centers without approval from local officials. Gosar did not respond to a request for comment. DHS declined to comment on concerns about the Surprise facility. In a letter to Gosar, shared by the congressman, the department said ICE strives to maintain a cooperative partnership with local communities. Campaigning against the ICE facility consumed the rest of Overser's senior school year. After class, she waded through crowds of protesters outside City Hall to pass out pamphlets for her petition. She covered her school Chromebook with sticky note reminders of calls to schedule and emails to send. The meetings left her little time to see friends, except when she encouraged them to join her for interviews. It wasn't the senior year Overs had envisioned. She started the year by picking a silly kid's backpack, a Dysart senior tradition. Overs chose a red one themed after the Pixar movie Cars, with an image of Lightning McQueen. In the spring, she placed a sticker above the cartoon character that read, "No Ice Prison in Surprise." Any normalcy left in Overs' senior spring shattered when insults and death threats began against her to appear online. Rachel Owens, Overs' mother, said she contacted Surprise police after someone on a neighborhood Facebook group wrote, "Hopefully she gets shot by an alien," using a gun emoji. Owens, 47, said it felt surreal to see Callie on TV, terrifying to read the anger against her. "She's putting herself out there, and these elected officials, I feel like they could be doing more," Owens said. But she added she was proud of Overs and her work. "I don't want her to give up," she said. The breakthrough for Overs and other protesting the detention center came in late April when Arizona Attorney General Chris Mays sued DHS, alleging it violated federal immigration and environmental laws by moving to develop the detention center without conducting an environmental assessment. DHS has declined to comment on the lawsuit. A court date has not yet been set for the state's lawsuit, and the status of the ICE facility is uncertain. Days before the state sued

in March. DHS is moving forward with plans to convert warehouses it purchased in other cities, the Post reported last week. Overs, who graduated Wednesday, said she is still concerned for her friends who remain at Dysart. She has not given up on her petition for a national ban on ICE facilities near schools. I've learned that for things to be worth it in the end, you kind of have to struggle, Overs said. In late April, she stood before another lectern on a dirt patch outside the warehouse. Mays had invited her to speak at a news conference announcing the state's lawsuit, where she faced her biggest crowd of cameras and reporters. Overs spoke more confidently this time. This is not a political issue, she said. This is not a Democrat or Republican thing. It's the right thing. It was the day before Overs' senior prom. She stayed for hours after the news conference to give several additional interviews and woke up the next morning exhausted and sunburned. That night, she decided to stay home. New York Times files new Defense Department lawsuit challenging escort requirement. The New York Times on Monday filed a second lawsuit against the Defense Department, arguing that an interim press policy mandating that reporters be escorted while on the Pentagon grounds is unconstitutional. The escort policy was introduced in March after senior U.S. District Judge Paul L. Friedman struck down an earlier set of restrictions introduced by the department, saying it violated the free press and due process rights of the Times and reporter Julian E. Barnes. Friedman ruled in April that the interim policy violated his court order, but an appeals court panel stayed part of his ruling, allowing the escort requirement to continue while the government appeals the decision. The complaint names as defendants not only the Defense Department, but also Secretary Pete Hegseth, Pentagon Chief Spokesperson Sean Parnell, and Timothy Parlatore, Hegseth's personal attorney, who also serves as a senior advisor and wrote the press policies. The Times says the interim policy violates its First and Fifth Amendment rights as well as federal administrative law. By filing a fresh suit, the Times hopes to challenge the legality of the interim policy, regardless of whether it violates the judge's prior order. The latest filing by the New York Times, while dressed up to look like a constitutional challenge, is nothing more than an attempt to remove the barriers to getting their hands on classified information, Parnell, the Pentagon spokesman, said in a statement. They want to roam the halls of the Pentagon freely and without an escort, a privilege that they say they do not have in any other federal building. The department's policy is completely lawful and narrowly designed to protect national security information from unlawful criminal disclosure. Hegseth began imposing limits on journalists' movements in the spring of 2025, months after he became defense secretary, and has only expanded those restrictions in the year since. In May 2025, the department began requiring a government escort for reporters to move beyond certain corridors, including areas near Hegseth's and his aides' offices. The move elicited stern rebukes from press freedom advocacy groups. The National Press Club said at the time that the restrictions raised serious concerns about transparency, oversight, and the public's right to know. Hegseth and his aides have consistently claimed the restrictions are necessary to protect national security interests.

0: Charlie Stantlander, a spokesperson for the Times, said in a statement that the interim policy was hastily put into place and called it an unconstitutional attempt by the Pentagon to prevent independent reporting on military affairs. As we have said before, Americans deserve visibility into how their government is being run and the actions the military is taking in their name and with their tax dollars, he said. Theodore J. Boutrous, Jr., a partner of the law firm representing the Times, said the interim escort requirement is unlawful and harms the ability of Americans to get information about the military. The policy is a blatant effort to thwart independent journalism that violates the First Amendment, defies the district court's earlier injunction, departs from long-standing tradition, and hurts the American people by trying to hide important information from them during wartime, Boutrous, who works for the Los Angeles office of Gibson Dung, said in a statement. The Times first sued the Defense Department in December, challenging a department policy that required journalists to sign an agreement prohibiting them from soliciting any information not authorized for release by the government. That policy led to a mass walkout in October by journalists covering the Pentagon, including those at the Times and the Washington Post. Most of the hundreds of journalists credentialed to cover the Defense Department turned in their press badges rather than accede to the requirement. Afterward, the Pentagon welcomed a new crop of credentialed media, largely from right-winged outlets. Hegseth has allowed members of the former Pentagon press corps into recent news conferences about the war in Iran, though opportunities for questions have been granted mostly to members of right-wing outlets, who have been seated in front rows. The complaint also alleges that the interim policy was a form of retaliation against the Times for winning the first lawsuit. Attorneys for the Times are also leaning on words from the policy's architect, Palatore, who said in a recent interview with a Times reporter that the interim policy used more words to say the same thing as the original October policy that Friedman struck down. The filing also notes that Hegseth has called the Times unpatriotic and compared journalists to the Pharisees of the New Testament, who he said sought to destroy Jesus and were only there to explain away the goodness in pursuit of their agenda. The complaint cites those statements as evidence of a retaliatory motive. Getting real about Medicare for All in California. Former Health and Human Service Secretary Xavier Becerra recently nodded to a reality on health care, and his Democratic rivals for California governor are pummeling him for it. After decades of championing a single-payer tax system, Becerra reportedly told the California Medical Association that he's not supportive at this point. His spokesman clarified that single payer remains the right goal, but President Donald Trump would never approve the state diverting funds for its implementation, so he plans to focus instead on shoring up Medicaid. During their final debate before the June 2nd primary, billionaire Tom Steyer and former Congresswoman Katie Porter tried to spin Becerra's practicality as evidence that he sold out to corporate interests. That line may work in a state where Democrats outnumber Republicans by almost 2-1, but their records complicate the narrative. Steyer opposed single payer when he ran for president in 2020, but flipped to run for governor. Bernie Sanders was right, he said. Boy, was I wrong. he's still unable to explain how he'd pay for it. Porter previously acknowledged that single-payer was unrealistic in the short term for similar reasons as Becerra, but now she's promising to deliver Medicare for all in California if she wins. To their credit, neither San Jose Mayor Matt Mahan nor former Los Angeles Mayor Antonio Villaraigosa supports single-payer, but polls show both struggling to break into the top tier in the gubernatorial primary. Outgoing Governor Gavin Newsom, Democrat, pledged during his 2018 campaign to implement a state-run single-payer system. But he broke that promise after he got into office. If implemented, his plan would have crushed the state's finances. California's nonpartisan legislative and analyst office estimated in 2022 that single payer would cost between $494 billion and $552 billion a year. For comparison, the state budget Newsom proposed last week, after 4 years of inflation, calls for spending $349 billion next year. More than doubling spending would require dramatic tax hikes in a state the Tax Foundation already ranks as 48th on tax competitiveness. The referendum that will be on the ballot this fall to levy a 5% wealth tax on all California business billionaires is estimated by its own sponsors to raise $100 billion, and it will likely bring in far less because so many high-net-worth individuals are leaving the state. A similar experience of getting mugged by reality prompted Vermont to end its experiment with universal health care in 2014 before imposing taxes that would have crippled the state. California is bigger and wealthier, but its future prosperity is not assured. American tests positive for Ebola, U.S. to screen travelers at airports. An American has tested positive for Ebola while working in Congo and is being transported to Germany for treatment along with six other Americans who are high-risk contacts, the Center for Disease Control and Prevention said. The CDC also is enhancing public health screening and traveler monitoring amid a growing Ebola outbreak, and non-U.S. passport holders face entry restrictions if they have been to Uganda, the Democratic Republic of Congo, or South Sudan in the previous 21 days. To the American public, the risk to the United States remains low, said Satish Pillai, CDC Ebola Response Incident Manager. Travelers to the region should avoid contact with six people, report symptoms immediately, and follow our travel guidance. Health experts are growing increasingly alarmed about this outbreak, arguing that cases have been spreading undetected in a volatile region as public health authorities are stretched thin amid funding cuts and ongoing hantavirus outbreak. World Health Organization Director General Tedros Adhanom, speaking before the World Health Assembly on Tuesday in Geneva, said he was deeply concerned about the scale and speed of the epidemic, adding that WHO would convene its emergency meeting that day to seek temporary recommendations. CDC officials noted the American impacted are being transported to Germany, a country that has experience caring for Ebola patients and is a shorter flight from Congo. Their travel itinerary is evolving, and CDC is looking into lab-made antibody treatments. We are going to do this to ensure that they are at a level of care that they can receive that either treatment or observation that's required, Pillai said. The American who tested positive is Peter Stafford, a doctor working for the missionary organization Surge in Congo since 2023. He tested positive for the Budibugoyo strain of Ebola after treating patients at Nugundi Hospital. The group has two other physicians being monitored, including Rebecca Stanford, his wife, and Patrick La Rochelle, as well as the Stratford's four children. All three medical professionals have strictly adhered to established quarantine protocols since the potential exposure, the statement said. The missionary organization has not returned requests for comment. Stafford met his wife, also a physician, at medical school at Ohio State University before the family went to work in Congo, according to a fundraising page on the nonprofit's website. They are excited to participate in the work being done to share God's love and grace for a place that has suffered so much and experienced incredible loss, the page says. The National Quarantine Unit in Nebraska has not yet received a request for Ebola patients, said spokesperson Taylor Wilson, noting it has 20 beds and 18 are occupied by people linked to the outbreak of hantavirus on a cruise ship. Although there isn't another federally funded quarantine unit in the U.S., there are 13 regional emerging special pathogen treatment center locations nationwide. The travel screening comes after a Title 42 order that allows banning non-U.S. passport holders who have traveled from those countries for up to 30 days. The announcement comes as the WHO has declared the outbreak to be a public health emergency, with more than 500 suspected cases and 130 suspected deaths. Although the United States withdrew from the World Health Organization officially this year, CDC officials have said they have been working with international partners and the health ministries in the affected countries. The agency also said it has been supporting response efforts through CDC county offices in Congo and Uganda to help with contact tracing, border screening, personal protective equipment, and disease monitoring. The U.S. is also coordinating with airlines, international partners, and port of entry officials to identify and manage travelers who may have been exposed to Ebola virus. The order notes that while South Sudan has not reported confirmed cases, it is considered at high risk because of its close border with the affected areas in eastern DRC and Uganda. The orders highlight that travelers departing from outbreak-affected regions frequently fly through airports in Addis Ababa, Ethiopia, Nairobi, Doha, Qatar, and Istanbul that are connected to major U.S. gateways, airports including JFK International Airport in New York, Washington Dulles International Airport, Hartsfield-Jackson Atlanta International Airport, Chicago O'Hare International Airport, and Los Angeles International Airport. The order said the amount of international travel increases the likelihood that individuals exposed to Ebola virus's disease could enter the United States before symptoms become apparent. This is your reader, John Michael, for the Washington Post. Have a good day.
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3: Good morning. My name is Susan. Today is May 18th, 2026, and I'll be reading from the Washington Post, where their motto is Democracy Dies in Darkness. Let's start with our first article. AI license plate cameras tore this town apart and led to a state of emergency. This was posted yesterday at 6 a.m. In Troy, New York, residents and city officials are at odds over police use of flock cameras, which some call a safety tool and others see as surveillance. The civic uproar began quietly when a mom walking her newborn spotted a strange black contraption at the end of her block, a camera topped with a solar panel. Deirdre Shea researched the camera and learned that it was an artificial intelligence-assisted license plate reader, the type that have caused privacy concerns across the country in recent months, leading to laws limiting their use in more than a dozen states. She emailed her neighbors, sparking fierce debate in this town of 52,000 overlooking the Hudson River. Residents called for the devices to be taken off the streets, and the Republican mayor who supports the cameras clashed with Democratic City Council, which tried to halt the funding for them. Last month, Mayor Carmelo Mantello, flanked by officers in blue, accused the city council of defunding the police and declared a state of emergency to keep the cameras running, a designation usually reserved for floods and blizzards. Quote, I will not put our city in jeopardy and take these cameras away, end quote. The cameras at the heart of the debate are run by Flock Safety, a technology company that has built a network of automatic license plate readers in more than 6,000 communities across the country in recent years. Flock's system uses AI-enabled cameras to snap photos of every vehicle that passes, creating a digital fingerprint that includes data as personal as bumper stickers or even gun racks. Flock cameras are beloved by police because officers can use the company's national database to track vehicle movements to recover drugs and stolen automobiles, and to solve even more serious crimes. A company spokesman said in a statement that the devices support, quote, communities across the country in addressing crime and locating missing people, end quote. At Flock, we believe safety and privacy should go hand in hand, which is why our technology is built around transparency, accountability, and local control. Chris Castaldo, Flock's safety's chief information security officer, said in a statement, our platform includes safeguards like audit trails to help ensure accountability at every step. Yet the company's rapid expansion has given rise to citizen concerns about intrusive surveillance, worries that have intensified amid reports that federal immigration enforcement officials use the system to target immigrants. A national mapping project for the license plate readers, DFLOC, estimates that there are more than 90,000 in use in the United States and that over 60 communities have canceled or rejected contracts with FLOC and other companies. The mantra is, get the FLOC out. The cameras are not just unpopular in blue states. In tiny Bandera, Texas, the city council voted to terminate a contract with FLOC after the public raised concerns and someone vandalized one of the cameras, a move one local news outlet dubbed extrajudicial Wild West cowboy justice. Here in Troy, City Council President Sue Steele said police installed 26 cameras without council approval or residents' input, a move that has people on edge. The council is reviewing why no one other than the police department signed off on the initial contract. Anything over $35,000 typically requires council approval. The council has sued the mayor over the emergency declaration and is now considering a law that would limit the camera's use. Quote, I think it was secretly done, and when you aren't transparent, that angers people, end quote, Sue Steele said. It touches on the nerve of 1984 and Big Brother is watching you. Shay, who lives in Troy, was initially perplexed when she noticed the camera at the intersection about a block from her canal side home. She had heard about FLOC cameras but had never seen one, and it quickly became clear that that was the device she'd encountered on her walk. She and her partner joked about splattering the camera with paint-filled water balloon or taking it down with a slingshot. FLOC Safety is one of the largest companies in the rapidly expanding field of AI-powered license plate readers, marketing the systems to police, private companies, and homeowners associations as 24-hour surveillance tools. Proponents say the cameras are a cheap and effective tool to aid police, and they dismiss arguments by the American Civil Liberties Union and others that the surveillance violates the Fourth Amendment right. FLOC noted in its statement that courts have ruled that there is no reasonable expectation of privacy in a public road. But the cameras also enable law enforcement to monitor public spaces with little accountability and track drivers' whereabouts, potentially revealing personal movements, such as attending an Alcoholics Anonymous meeting or visiting an immigration lawyer, said Andrew Guthrie Ferguson, a law professor at George Washington University, and the author of the book, Your Data Will Be Used Against You, Policing in the Age of Self-Surveillance. This inescapable network of surveillance gives police a new power that they didn't have, Ferguson said. Some communities have discontinued or rejected contracts with FLOC Safety over concerns about data and privacy and fears that the technology could be used to target immigrants. Last year, FLOC canceled pilot programs with Customs and Border Protection and Immigration and Custom Enforcement's investigative arm to combat fentanyl and human trafficking. However, privacy experts say federal immigration officers are still able to access FLOC's database through the local law enforcement partners. In a study last fall, the University of Washington Center for Human Rights showed that several agencies in that state shared FLOC data with the U.S. Border Patrol last year. The Ohio community of Shaker Heights this month limited searches on its FLOC camera systems after activists uncovered documents showing that law enforcement had conducted more than 200 immigration searches. And there have been other high-profile incidents of misuse, such as the Kansas police chief who was forced to resign after he used FLOC camera data to stalk his ex-girlfriend. Shay, a 39-year-old industrial designer, moved to Troy from the San Francisco Bay Area during the pandemic, part of a wave of transplants who have driven the city's transformation from a fading industrial town to a vibrant hub for tech companies and other businesses. She said she is, quote, not a super political activist type person, end quote. But in February, she sent an email to neighbors and friends with the subject line, FLOC cameras in Troy. Please share. There are multiple ways that our personhood is being taken from us by tech companies, she said. I know you can't do something about it a lot of the times, but this is a time we can do something about it. A group of activists coalesced to write letters, testify, and to show up outside of City Hall to chant, "It's surveillance, not safety." Much of their ire has been directed at Mantello, a Troy native whose father was a police detective and who has been an enthusiastic, if blustery, booster of her hometown during her first term. Steele said that until Shea and the others drew attention to it, the city council was not really aware of Troy's more than 24 flock cameras, which had been up for years, first installed as a pilot project in 2021 and later expanded. Troy's deputy police chief, Stephen Barker, said that the department signed up for the program after a spate of drive-by shootings and followed the normal procurement procedure for the contract, which is now $156,000 for 2 years. Quote, "The cameras are used in almost every investigation our detective bureau pursues," end quote, Barker said, noting that they provide information to solve major crimes, including two homicides. The data is deleted after 30 days, and the police paused the town's participation in the national database in March after an outcry. Chicole Struber, a council member who works in cybersecurity, said she has questions about Flock's methods of securing data. She said the company hasn't provided any compliance reports or documentation to the council showing how it is protecting data after repeated requests, and the police have released only partial audits of the material. "I am absolutely concerned with the security of Flock still," she said. More than 150 people showed up to a city council meeting on March 19 to protest the cameras, crowding into the tiny chamber and spilling down the hall. The mood was raucous. Steele repeatedly pounded her gavel at protesters who shouted, "You're lying," and at one point when Mantello tried to speak. The council directed city staff to pause payments to Flock, prompting Mantello to declare the state of emergency to pay the company $78,000 owed to keep the cameras on. She accused the council of overstepping its legislative authority. "We're not going to jeopardize public safety here in this city," she said in an interview. This month, the council released a proposal for a new law that would limit use of the cameras, requiring most data to be deleted after 2 days. The mayor has already called it dangerous, misguided, and a gift to criminals. It could take weeks to approve. Meanwhile, the city remains under a state of emergency. On Tuesday, the council sued the mayor, demanding that she vacate her illegal action. The city of Troy is now under a perpetual state of emergency over Flock, which is ridiculous, Steele said. At one recent council meeting, Shea and other activists also urged the mayor to rescind the emergency declaration, suggesting that Mantello is making Troy seem like a dangerous place. One carried a mock Flock camera and a sign that said, "I'm surveillance, not safety." Another read a list of past emergency declarations Mantello had made during her time as mayor, including for the demolition of a decrepit hot dog restaurant. Mantello, who has defended the declarations, stood in the back with her aides, smiling and seemingly unbothered by the criticism. "It just feels like such a dramatic escalation of events," Shea said from the lectern when it was her turn to speak. Quote, "I don't think the mayor and the police department really understand how these cameras work, and they have not provided any concrete data as to why they're deserving of emergency funding." After she was finished, Shea darted up to the mayor and whispered, "I really mean it. I think we should meet." "Sure, sure, sure," Mantello said, still smiling. Despite the activists' pleas, however, the mayor's position has not changed. "The state of emergency will remain in force," she said, and she added that the cameras are never coming down. Our next news article, Trump plans to build helipad at the White House. A longtime helicopter owner is addressing a persistent problem. The new Marine One helicopters have a history of burning grass. For decades, United States presidents have stood, waved, and boarded Marine One, the call sign of whichever helicopter is transporting the president, as they prepared to depart the south lawn of the White House. Now, President Donald Trump is planning to alter that iconic image by building a permanent helipad, perhaps as early as the summer, according to three people familiar with the issue, who, like others, spoke on the condition of anonymity to discuss internal White House planning. Unlike some other Trump construction projects, the helipad idea is one that has been under discussion for years. It's viewed by some internally as an overdue solution to a years-old problem. The new generation of Marine One helicopters runs the risk of burning the lawn. The problem exists because the new helicopters, the VH-92A Patriot, manufactured by Sikorsky Aircraft, have exhaust vents that aim heat down, making grass scorching likely. As a result, the Marine Corps, which operates the helicopters used to transport presidents, has been unable to deploy the VH-92A at the White House, although it is used to support Trump's travel elsewhere. The Marines, Sikorsky and Sikorsky's parent company, Lockheed Martin, have spent years trying to find a solution. The VH-92A has been envisioned for more than a decade as the full-time presidential helicopter. The Marine Corps received the final VH-92A in its 23-aircraft presidential fleet nearly 2 years ago at a cost of about $4.95 billion, or about $215 million each, according to a 2019 report by the Independent Government Accountability Office. But they have yet to ferry a president to and from the South Lawn. Officials instead continue to rely for that duty on older Marine One models, the VH-3D Sea King and the VH-60N White Hawk, that were originally set to be phased out 3 years ago. A Marine Corps aviation plan released in February said that the Sea King is now expected to remain in service through at least 2026, with the White Hawk expected to remain in service through 2030. Asked about the status of the new helicopters, the Marine Corps said in a statement that the VH-92A, quote, continues to support administrative lifts of the president outside the National Capital Region, end quote. The service also said it would ensure that its Marine One squadron is, quote, appropriately resourced to fly all required missions, end quote. It referred all questions about the possibility of a helipad to the White House. The White House, however, did not respond to questions about the possible helipad. Spokesperson for Lockheed Martin and Sikorsky did not respond to questions about the possibility of a White House helipad and instead touted the new helicopter's capabilities. The VH-92A Patriot is a recognizable patriotic asset known around the globe for safety, security, and reliability, Sikorsky said in a statement. The people with knowledge of White House plans cautioned that, quote, like other Trump ideas, the plans to build a helipad could change before a formal announcement. Current and former officials say that there have been long-running discussions about adding a helipad to the White House grounds. Quote, this is not a Trump wild idea, end quote, said one retired military officer who spoke on the condition of anonymity to describe White House and military planning. The retired officer added that past officials were dissuaded from pursuing a helipad, given the historic resistance to making changes to the White House campus, a situation upended by Trump, who has torn down the White House's East Wing, torn up the West Wing's colonnade, and made numerous other alterations to the historic building and its grounds. No one wanted to invest the political capital and time in this until they had ruled out other technical mitigation options, the retired officer had said. Not everyone is convinced. Ray Al-Harrow, a tired colonel who oversaw Marine One missions as commander of Marine Helicopter Squadron 1, said he remains opposed to building a helipad. Quote, I understand the conversation coming up again. It always comes up, said Al-Harrow, who retired in 2011. But he argued that it would be, quote, stupid from an aesthetic standpoint to install a helipad on the South Lawn because it is historic and it is the backyard of the White House. I do think that nothing there is broken, so don't mess with it, he said. There are other ways to mitigate the new helicopter's scorching problem, Al-Harrow said, including rolling a temporary pad in place as needed. Trump has long been an avid user of helicopters, relying on them during his long business career and bragging about his personal helicopter on the Howard Stern Show and in other outlets. The opening credits of Trump's NBC reality show The Apprentice featured his Trump-branded helicopter flying through the skies above New York City. Trump is currently pushing to build a helipad at his Mar-a-Lago resort that would remain beyond his presidential term. You know, I'm very spoiled. I've had helicopters, end quote, Trump said in remarks to Marine Helicopter Squadron 1 in 2017, before touting the purchase of the new VH-92A models. And we ordered a couple of big, beautiful new ones. Trump has also used Marine One to render judgment on Washington's landmarks, recently circling East Potomac Park, as he plans to overhaul the golf course there. The VH-92A was selected for the Presidential Helicopter Squadron in May of 2014, during the Obama administration. An earlier effort to replace the helicopters was canceled in 2009 by Defense Secretary Robert Gates after cost overruns. The VH-92A's scorching risks became public during Trump's first term. A 2018 GAO report said that the new VH-92A was not meeting a key system capability requirement to land the aircraft without adversely affecting the landing zone on the South Lawn. Biden administration officials were surprised to learn when President Joe Biden took office in 2021 that the issue had not been resolved, said one person familiar with the issue. Administrative officials at the time raised concerns, not only about damage to the South Lawn, but about the problems the helicopters would cause when the president travels overseas, where the president also sometimes lands on grass. It wasn't just the issue wasn't resolved, this person said. It was that the issue wasn't on a path to be resolved. If a helipad is adopted now, it appears that Sikorsky and Lockheed would have effectively waited out the United States government on the issue, raising questions whether they should pay for the helipad's installation, this person said. The Marine Corps, in a response to written questions, said a phased transition plan is underway to shift the new VH-92A that will be event-driven, not time-driven. Military and White House officials are working to ensure the conditions are set for a full transition to the new helicopter, Marine officials said in their written response. To the south of the South Lawn is the Ellipse, another open space that is part of the White House grounds. Le Heureux said installing a helipad there instead of the South Lawn would create other problems, including a likely security requirement for the Secret Service to assemble a motorcade each time the president needs to fly. The president can also fly into Washington and land in other locations, including Fort McNair, but it's not as fluid, convenient, or fast, Le Heureux said. In his remarks to the Marine One Squadron in 2017, Trump acknowledged that the helicopter flights had long, quote, served as one of the most visible symbols of the presidency, end quote, and mused on their significance. Today, there are few sights more awe-inspiring than Marine One flying up the Potomac. True, incredible, past the Washington Monument and landing on the South Lawn of the White House, Trump told the squadron in 2017. It's an incredible privilege to take that flight. And now from the world of health. Head and neck cancers are on the rise. Here's how to reduce your risk. What causes head and neck cancers, and why are they increasing? Is there anything I can do to lower my chances of getting one? Cancers of the head and neck, including malignancies affecting the mouth and throat, called the oral cavity and the pharynx, the voice box, also known as the larynx, the sinuses and nasal cavities, and the salivary glands. Oral cavity and pharynx cancers are the most common head and neck cancers, and their rate has been rising. In 2023, the latest year for which data is available, there were 11.6 cases diagnosed per 100,000 people in the United States, which is up from 10 per 100,000 people in 2007. That represents an increase of about 1% per year, and this translates to about 60,000 new diagnoses per year in the United States, with about 1.2% of people nationally diagnosed with one of these cancers in their lifetime. Globally, the incidence is expected to increase 30% by the year 2030. But here are some of the factors driving that increase, and what can you do to minimize your own risk? Men develop oral cavity and pharynx cancers at 2.5 times the rate that women do, probably as a result of engaging more often in behaviors that lead to these cancers. Traditionally, one of the most common risk factors is tobacco use, smoking, secondhand smoke, and smokeless tobacco have all been linked to these cancers. Heavy alcohol use is another big one. For example, a person who drinks 4 alcoholic beverages daily for 20 years will have 3 times the odds of developing cancer of the oral cavity or pharynx of someone who doesn't consume alcohol. Using both tobacco and alcohol is associated with even an even greater cancer risk than using one substance alone, with one study even estimating a 40-fold increased cancer risk with heavy use. Factors contributing to head and neck cancer can vary worldwide. For example, in South and Southeast Asia and Polynesia, chewing of the areca nut, also known as betel quid, accounts for over half of the oral and oral pharyngeal head and neck cases. According to the American Lung Association in the United States, use of tobacco products among adults age 26 or older has fallen 22% from 2002 to 2022. And a 2025 Gallup poll found that the percentage of Americans reporting use of alcohol was at its lowest point in the poll's nearly 90-year history. If alcohol and smoking use have decreased in the United States, why then are rates of head and neck cancer increasing? It just turns out that the answer involves an infection. Human papillomavirus, also known as HPV, the same sexually transmitted virus that can infect the genital area and lead to cervical cancer, is now the greatest risk factor for head and neck cancer, accounting for about 30% of oropharyngeal cancers worldwide. It's believed to be responsible for the recent rise in head and neck cancer. People with HPV-related oral cavity and pharynx cancers tend to be younger when they are diagnosed and do not have a heavy smoking history, but they do have a higher number of lifetime sexual partners and report an earlier age of first sexual contact. The Centers for Disease Control and Prevention estimates that the high-risk subtypes of HPV most commonly associated with head and neck cancers are detectable in the mouths of 4% of adults aged 18 to 69. Yet unlike for women undergoing pap smears and HPV testing to screen for cervical cancer, there are no similar screening approaches for oral cavity and pharynx cancers, other than having a doctor or a dentist inspect your mouth for abnormal growths. The best way to prevent the most common types of HPV is through vaccination, with two doses of the vaccine recommended for children at age 11 or 12, or starting as early as 9 years and up to 26, for those who missed it as a child. As I have written before, while it was a bit uncomfortable for me to think of my three children as future sexual beings at those ages, I nonetheless took all of them to be vaccinated, knowing it would lower their chances of HPV-related cancers as adults. The vaccine has been approved for use up to age 45, though typically is not given after age 26 because it is less beneficial after a person has already been exposed to HPV. Your doctor can help you decide if you are at risk of infection and should get it as an adult. The good news is that the rates of head and neck cancer are expected to decline eventually as a result of these HPV vaccination programs. Preliminary findings from one U.S.-based study of over 1.7 million people found that men who received the HPV vaccination from 2010 through 2023 had a 56% reduction in rates of head and neck cancers, while the benefit in women was more modest at 33%. A second global study reported a 5-fold reduction in cancer of the oral cavity and pharynx, while another analysis found that HPV vaccination led to a 46% reduction in high-risk HPV infections in the mouth. Increasingly, the data are showing that HPV vaccination works to prevent these cancers along with its known reductions in cervical cancers. As it does with other cancers, avoiding tobacco smoking or excessive alcohol intake reduces the risk of head and neck cancers. For those who do smoke tobacco, one study that included over 20,000 people showed that people who quit smoking for 1 to 4 years had a 30% lower risk of head and neck cancer, while quitting for 20 years was associated with a risk reduction of over 75%. Eliminating alcohol intake was linked to a 40% lower risk, but only after 20 years of teetotaling. People diagnosed with a head and neck cancer may be treated with surgery, radiation therapy, chemotherapy, or a combination, with 5-year survival rates that now approach 70%, a 15% improvement over the past 50 years. Our next article, Americans may have been exposed in the Congo of the Ebola outbreak. The World Health Organization declared the outbreak in the Democratic Republic of Congo and Uganda a public health emergency of international concern. A handful of Americans in the Democratic Republic of Congo may have been exposed to suspected cases of Ebola in an unusually large outbreak there that the World Health Organization, or WHO, has declared to be a public health emergency. At least one individual with symptoms may need to be medically evacuated, according to two individuals familiar with the Trump administration's Ebola response who spoke on the condition of anonymity in order to share internal discussions. The Americans, including a family with children, have been working for a nonprofit in the outbreak region in the Congo's eastern region, the people said on Sunday. Several planning scenarios are being discussed for the medical evacuation of the symptomatic individual out of the Congo to a location where they can be safely quarantined and cared for if infected, including back to the United States, one individual said. The potential exposure of Americans was first reported by STAT. The Centers for Disease Control and Prevention said early Sunday it is supporting partners actively coordinating the safe withdrawal of small number of Americans who are directly affected by the outbreak in the Congo and Uganda, where the World Health Organization has declared a public health emergency. The CDC is also mobilizing to send personnel and is, quote, identifying deployers, end quote, to travel earlier this week. Satish K. Pillai, the agency's Ebola response incident manager, said in a briefing Sunday, we're actively moving to get people into the field. It was unclear whether they would be traveling from the CDC office in Congo, which has about 30 personnel, from the agency's office in Uganda, or headquarters in Atlanta. Earlier Sunday, the WHO declared the outbreak a public health emergency of international concern after more than 300 suspected cases and 88 deaths, but said it did not meet the criteria for a pandemic emergency. In the briefing, Pillai declined to comment on whether Americans had been exposed to the disease. Travelers leaving Congo and Uganda are now being screened, he said, and he was unaware of any infected people boarding international flights. Quote, the risk to Americans is low, end quote, he said. Ebola spreads through body fluids, he noted, not through the air like the coronavirus. As of Sunday, authorities recorded 10 laboratory-confirmed cases and 336 suspected cases, including 88 deaths reported in the Congo. Two cases, including one death, were detected and confirmed among travelers from the Congo in Kampala, Uganda. Infectious disease experts with extensive experience working on Ebola in Congo have said this outbreak may be more challenging to contain. It's caused by Bundibugyo virus, an Ebola strain from which there are no approved therapeutics or vaccines. Quote, it is unfolding in exactly the kind of environment where contaminant becomes extraordinarily difficult, end quote, said Anne Remoyne, an epidemiologist and director of the Center for Global Health Security at UCLA's Jonathan and Karen Fielding School of Public Health. This is a high mobility region. People move constantly for work, trade, family, mining, transport, medical care, and survival, she said in an email. Cases connected to cities like Kampala, the capital of Uganda, and other major population centers immediately raise the complexity of the response, she said, because they are connected urban networks with roads, buses, clinics, markets, border crossings, and international flights. Ebola containment depends on speed and precision, she said. Quote, you have to identify cases quickly, isolate patients safely, trace contacts rapidly, and interrupt transmission chains before they expand. All of that becomes much harder in place dealing with fragile health infrastructure, conflict, displacement, mistrust, overcrowding, and limited laboratory capacity. Ebola disease, discovered in the DRC in 1976, is caused by a group of viruses called ortho-Ebola viruses, found primarily in sub-Saharan Africa. It is rare but severe. Roughly 50% of cases are fatal. The latest outbreak is the 18th recorded in the Congo. The most previous outbreak ended in December, Pillai said. Three types of the ortho-Ebola viruses have caused large outbreaks. Ebola virus, Sudan virus, and Bundibugyo virus. there have been only a few outbreaks of Bundibugyo virus, Pillai said, including one in the Congo in 2015. The two FDA-approved treatments, Imazeb and Ebanga, treat only the Ebola virus. Outbreak control relies on interventions to prevent spread and contact tracing, quarantine, and intensive early care for patients, including rehydration. The disease spreads through contact with the body fluids of an infected person or corpse, which can occur through surfaces contaminated with infected blood, feces, or vomit, according to the CDC. Symptoms begin with a fever, aches, pains, and fatigue. As the illness develops, it causes diarrhea, vomiting, and unexplained bleeding. Symptoms may begin within 2 to 21 days after contact, but the average is 8 to 10 days. Individuals with Bundibugyo virus are infectious only when symptomatic, Pillai said. The African Center for Disease Control and Prevention alerted the continent and the international community on Friday to the risk of regional spread, and Congo and Uganda declared national outbreaks. At-risk countries, UN agencies, pharmaceutical companies, and donors met Saturday to strengthen coordination and guide the response, the African CDC said. The risk of the spread was compounded, the WHO said Sunday, by the ongoing insecurity, humanitarian crisis, high population mobility, the urban or semi-urban nature of the current hotspot, and the large network of informal healthcare facilities. Six tick-borne diseases that should be on your radar. With tick season in full force, here are the most common diseases they spread in the United States, where they most commonly occur, and the symptoms to watch for. Tick season has arrived, which means that between now and September in the United States, you're more likely to discover a tick on your skin after spending time outdoors. In fact, emergency room visits for ticks are happening earlier and hitting higher levels than they have in the past. If you do spot a tick on yourself or a loved one, remove it immediately. Ticks can harbor different kinds of bacteria and viruses, and the longer it's attached, the higher your chances of developing a tick-borne disease. Lyme disease is the most common tick-borne disease in the United States, and I think it's generally the first thing that comes to people's minds. But there really are others, said Jacob Lemieux, an infectious disease physician in the multidisciplinary Lyme disease program at Massachusetts General Hospital. Your risk for varied diseases depends on the specific tick area, the ticks in your area. Many tick-borne conditions have similar symptoms, such as fever, chills, or achiness. But there can be additional signs to look out for, and treatment isn't one size fits all. Because some tick species can carry multiple kinds of pathogens, it's also possible to contract more than one disease from a single bite. Here are some of the most tick-borne diseases in the United States to be aware of, including typical symptoms and where you're likely to encounter them. Let's start with Lyme disease. Lyme disease is spread by infected black-legged ticks, for example, also known as deer ticks, most common in the Northeast, Mid-Atlantic, and Upper Midwest. Most people have heard of Lyme disease, especially in the parts of the country where black-legged ticks infected with Borrelia burgdorferi or Borrelia mayonii bacteria can transmit the disease to humans. There were more than 89,000 reported cases in 2023, but the Centers for Disease Control and Prevention estimates the total number may be closer to 476,000. Initial Lyme symptoms typically include a fever, headache, or fatigue. Around 70% develop a erythema migrans rash, often described as a bullseye for its resemblance to a target. But a Lyme disease rash can come in different shapes and sizes, said Lemieux. Sometimes it's just red or can be dark red or purplish-blue color. It can also appear as a single circular lesion without additional rings or a ring of red around a light center. If left untreated, Lyme can spread throughout the body, causing additional symptoms days or months later, such as joint swelling and severe pain, dizziness, shortness of breath, heart palpitations, nerve pain, tingling in the hands and feet, and facial palsy, which is a droop on one or both sides of your face. Most cases, though, are successfully resolved with antibiotics, leading expert groups to recommend prophylactic or preventative treatment with the antibiotic doxycycline for a tick bite that is considered high risk for Lyme, noted Brian Fallon, director of the Lyme and Tick-Borne Disease Researches at Columbia University. Alpha-Gal syndrome, spread by infected Lone Star ticks and occasionally

is a threat, causing an allergic reaction when you eat red meat products such as beef, pork, or lamb. A recent review in the Journal of Medicine and Entomology noted that reported cases have been growing, possibly because of a combination of increased awareness and diagnostics, along with the Lone Star tick's expanding range into more northern states, due in part to climate change. Symptoms of AGS vary, but a person might experience hives, nausea, severe stomach pain or diarrhea, dizziness, or more severe anaphylactic reaction. If you start to feel ill several hours after consuming red meat, seek immediate medical care, said Lemieux, and be sure to tell your provider if you were recently bitten by a tick. There is no cure for AGS, so you may need to stop eating red meat and possibly dairy products to avoid future reactions. Anaplasmosis is spread by infected black-legged or western black-legged ticks, most common in the northeastern and upper Midwestern states, though less common than Lyme disease. Black-legged ticks in similar parts of the country can also transmit a bacterium called Anaplasma phagocytophilum, and an anaplasmosis infection might closely resemble Lyme disease, causing flu-like symptoms such as a fever, headache, and chills, said Christopher Paolino, an infectious disease physician and assistant professor of medicine at SUNY Upstate University Hospital. Quote, many patients can also have a gastrointestinal symptom with anaplasma, which we don't always see with a lot of the tick-borne illnesses, Paolino said. Because they're transmitted by the same tick species, co-infections of Lyme disease and anaplasmosis happen enough that we must worry about it. Luckily, treatment is the same. A course of the American antibiotic doxycycline treats anaplasma very, very rapidly and very effectively, he said. Babesiosis is infected black-legged ticks in the northeast and upper Midwestern states. Babesiosis differs from many tick-borne diseases in that it's pathogen. Babesia is a parasite. Babesia penetrates red blood cells, explaining Peter Krause, a senior research scientist in the Epidemiology and Public Health Department at Yale School of Medicine, who researches human babesiosis. Some people with babesiosis don't have symptoms, while others experience a fever, chill, sweating, headache, fatigue, or body aches anywhere from a week after infections to months later. As the parasite continues damaging a person's red blood cells, they can develop a serious complication called hemolytic anemia and illy low level of blood cells that cause a heart rate and murmur, among other things. Babesiosis can usually be treated with a combination of antiparasitic medication and antibiotics, but it can be life-threatening for some people, including those who do have weakened immune systems, have HIV or AIDS, and do not have a spleen. Ehrlichiosis is caused by Ehrlichia chaffeensis. Is very similar in presentation to anaplasma. This infection can initially cause symptoms like a fever, chills, headache, and nausea within a week or two of the tick bite. Some people commonly call children or develop a red splotchy rash. This condition can become serious if it's not treated. Taking the antibiotic doxycycline and soon as symptoms arise helps prevent severe outcomes, including brain damage, uncontrolled bleeding, or organ failure. Ehrlichiosis is reported less often than Lyme or anaplasmosis, but there's evidence cases are rising. National surveillance data collected between 2013 and 2021 noted an increase in 2028, as well as cases in newer geographical areas. As with AGS, this may have something to do with the Lone Star tick's increasing prevalence in the Northeast, said Paul O'Horter, a professor of medicine at Johns Hopkins University School of Medicine and clinical director of the Division of Infectious Control, Infectious Diseases. People who are optimistic tend to have healthier hearts, study finds. A growing body of research suggests that optimism may protect the heart, both biologically and by promoting healthier habits. For decades, heart health advice has focused on a few key pillars: eat healthily, exercise, don't smoke, and manage cholesterol, blood pressure, and stress.
But there's a growing body of research that suggests

or maybe a less obvious factor that can influence cardiovascular health, and that's optimism. Several studies have linked having a sunnier outlook on life to a lower risk of heart disease, stroke, and premature death. In 2021, the American Heart Association released a scientific statement on the mind-heart-body connection, explaining that psychological well-being is an important factor in cardiovascular health. The good news is that even if you're not a natural optimist, there are things you can do to reap the benefits of optimistic thinking in order to protect your heart. In a new study, researchers found that, quote, positive psychology interventions, including gratitude exercises, optimism training, and mindfulness-based practices, are all associated with consistent improvements in cardiovascular risk factors and healthy behavior. Quote, positive psychological interventions are structured strategies designed to help people build emotional resilience, end quote, said Rosalba Hernandez, an associate professor of social work at the University of Illinois at Urbana-Champaign, who led the study. It's not about ignoring stress or forcing people to feel happy all the time. It's about building emotional resources. Hernandez and her team analyzed the findings of 18 randomized controlled trials of positive psychology interventions in adults at risk of or already living with cardiovascular disease. The interventions are intended to teach people specific skills, identifying positive events in life and appreciating them, committing acts of kindness, mindfulness, meditation, and recognizing personal strengths. The skills were practiced at home through assignments and exercises over several weeks, typically in addition to weekly group sessions. Across the trials, participants showed measured improvements in blood pressure and inflammatory markers after 8 to 12 weeks. For instance, some interventions reduced systolic blood pressure by 4 to 8 points, which Hernandez said is clinically significant. A central finding of the study, which was published this month in the journal Cardiology Clinics, is that consistency is key. Programs that combined daily practice with weekly structured sessions yielded the strongest results, and those that taught multiple skills outperformed those that only focused on one. While these practices are not meant to replace medication, exercise, or a healthy diet, Hernandez said that they can complement them. Quote, positive emotion really does have an impact, both directly and indirectly, Hernandez said. The connection between mental outlook and health, heart health, works in both biological and behavioral ways, according to Alan Rozanski, a behavioral cardiologist and professor of medicine at the Icahn School of Medicine at Mount Sinai in New York. Rozanski was not involved in the study, but has led his own research on the heart-mind condition and connection. When people persistently experience stress, emotional strain, or pessimism, the body responds. Stress hormones surge, insulin resistance can rise, and inflammation can occur and increase. These things cause a negative spiral in health, which compounds over time, Rozanski said. The opposite appears to be true as well, that optimism may help dial down the same negative biological responses. With optimism and pessimism, you see differences in inflammation, cortisone levels, insulin resistance, and Rozanski, who led a 2019 study that looked at how optimism relates to cardiovascular events and mortality due to any cause. In the study, Rozanski and colleagues analyzed data from more than 229,000 people and found that those with higher levels of optimism had a 35% lower risk of a cardiovascular event and 14% lower risk of death by any cause. Rozanski's team defined optimism as, quote, the tendency to think that good things will happen in the future, end quote. Optimism really has a profound effect, Rozanski said. Beyond biological outcomes, options may lead to improved health benefits and health behaviors as well. Optimistic people tend to exercise more frequently, eat better, and engage in healthier lifestyles overall, according to research by Junior Boehm, a professor of psychology at the Chapman University. If we're feeling more optimistic about our future, then we probably think that the things we do today are going to have an impact on the way our future turns out. How to reframe your thoughts if you want to be more optimistic? Some people view pessimism as a protection mechanism against disappointment.
But researchers say that mindset is typically a learned behavior that can harm heart health. You can take a pessimist and learn how to reframe their negative thoughts. It's a process of learning how to notice your own negative thoughts in the first place. While some people are naturally wired to be more pessimistic than others, Rosansky said optimism can be developed, something Rosansky said he has witnessed repeatedly in his career. With practice, people can shift their outlook to be marketably more positive. Work on building a little optimism before big optimism, he says. There are a few too many roads in becoming an optimist, and the goal is just to start with one of them. Structured programs like those mentioned in Hernandez's study have shown clear benefits, he added, but the trick is just sticking with them. Quote, we have lots of tools and pathways to flourish, end quote, Rosansky said. The magic sauce of change is consistency. The researchers do not endorse toxic positivity, but rather developing tools that help people handle stress and feel more hopeful about life. So here are a few event-based happenings and habits that researchers say can promote optimism over time. Keep a gratitude journal. A few times a week, write down three things that went well that day. They don't need to be major. Hernandez says small moments count, such as a delicious meal, a refreshing walk, meaningful conversation. Over time, the practice can retrain your brain to focus more on the ground in your life and more on the good in your life. You can learn how to be a more grateful person, and eventually it becomes part of your background furniture, Rosansky said. I'd like to thank you for listening this morning to the Washington Post. Again, my name is Susan. Today is May 18, 2026, and I look forward to reading to you at another time. Thank you.

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1: 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Obituaries: All John Brandt, May 19, 1942 to April 8, 2026. John Raymond Brandt, 83, of Attleboro, Massachusetts, reunited with his daughter Ellen, who was taken from us far too soon. John lived a life defined by service, kindness, and friendship. After proudly serving in the U.S. Army, John became a broker and worked to help many people in the insurance field. He was well known throughout the community and never met a stranger because he considered everybody a friend. He is survived by his loving wife Dory Leshy Brandt, and stepdaughter Liliana Leshy. He is also survived by his son Neil Brandt, his granddaughter Ashley Falino, his grandson Stephen Lemoyne, as well as his cherished great-grandchildren Christian, Briella, and Luke Falino. John was a good man who was deeply loved and will be missed by all lives he touched. For those wanting to say a last goodbye, a military burial will be held June 2, 2026 at 1 p.m. South Florida National Cemetery, Row 3, posted online on May 18, 2026, published in Treasure Coast. Bernard Burnick, 76, passed away May 12, 2026. 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Catherine Joanne Haladner, 78, passed away May 4, 2026. 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Christina Mildred Lindfer, 77, passed away May 3, 2026. 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Geraldine Giddy, 85, passed away on April 12, 2026, in Port St. Lucie, Florida. Known for her laughter, love, passion for life and adventure, she will be missed by all who were lucky enough to love her. May her memory bring comfort and peace to those she leaves behind. Posted online on May 6, 2026, published in Treasure Coast. Gregory Dale Blackman, 68, passed away May 6, 2026. 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Posted online on May 13, 2026, published in Treasure Coast. Harold L. Charette, 89, of Palm City, Florida, and formerly of Southington, CT, passed away peacefully at his home on Saturday, May 9, 2026. He was the beloved husband of the late Joanne Morato Charette. Born on January 9, 1937 in Fort Kent, Maine, Harold was the son of the late Leon and Rose Hebert Charette. Harold owned and operated Charette Builders in Southington Court for many years, and later in life, Port Clinton Marina in CT and Pelican's Nest Marina in FL. Harold was a founding member of the Bank of Southington, an avid boater and proudly served his country with the National Guard. He took great pride in his work, and was known for his strong work ethic, devotion to his family and kind heart. Harold will be deeply missed by all who knew and loved him. He is survived by his children, Scott Charette, and his wife Michelle of Port St. Lucie, Florida, Jeffrey Charette and his wife Candace of Hooksett, New Hampshire, and Gail Kirstein and her husband Harold of Boca Raton, Florida, his longtime loving companion, Nina Butkiewicz of Palm City, his sister, Gloria Francisier and her husband Leonard of Southington and his brother Albert Charette of Cheshire. He also leaves behind four cherished grandchildren and six great-grandchildren. His funeral will be held on Monday, May 18 at 10:15 a.m. from the Della Vecchia Funeral Home, 211 North Main Street, Southington to St. Dominic Church, 1050 Flanders Road, Southington, for a Mass of Christian burial at 11 a.m. Burial will follow in St. Thomas Cemetery, where he will be laid to rest beside his beloved wife. Calling hours will be Sunday at the funeral home from 1 to 4 p.m. To leave a message of remembrance for the family, please visit www.delavecchiasouthington.com, posted online on May 13, 2026, published in Treasure Coast. Harry Bauman, 70, passed away May 5, 2026. Arrangements provided by All County Funeral Home and AMP, Crematory, Stewart. Posted online on May 9, 2026, published in Treasure Coast. Harry Howard Bauman. Harry Howard Bauman of Stewart died Tuesday, May 5, 2026. He was 70 years old. Harry was born on November 19, 1955. Harry graduated from Babylon High School, New York, and attended Roger Williams University. Harry traveled the world and especially enjoyed visiting the Bahamas. He loved boating, reading, and spending time with friends and family. He is survived by his brother Michael Gensler, his sisters-in-law Marianne Gensler and Lori Gensler, his brother-in-law Malcolm McGeehan, his nephews Maximilian Gensler, Alexander Gensler, Sam McGeehan, Tyler Gensler, Michael Gensler, Brendan Gensler, and John Gensler, his nieces Jillian Haggerty, Jordan, and Kateri Gensler, and his great-niece Charlotte Haggerty and great-nephew Weston Haggerty. A funeral liturgy will be held at 1 p.m. on Friday, May 22, at St. Andrew Catholic Church in Stewart, Florida. In lieu of flowers, donations may be made to the American Cancer Society, cancer.org, or Treasure Coast Hospice, treasurehealth.org. Posted online on May 14, 2026, published in Treasure Coast. Horton Brett Blodgett, 69, passed away May 9, 2026. 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Joseph A. Johnson Jr., 92, passed away May 12, 2026. 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Linda Cundy, 71, passed away May 9, 2026. 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Marguerite Patricia Joan Lynch. Marguerite Patricia Joan Lynch, 95, of Vero Beach, Florida, passed peacefully into forever on March 30, 2026. Marguerite was born in London, England, as the eldest child of Marjorie and Albert Bullen, and enjoyed her childhood in Surrey. She was educated in Great Britain before coming to the United States in 1950. She resided in New York with her first husband and welcomed her eldest daughter, marking the start of Marguerite's greatest joy of being a mother. Marguerite later moved to Connecticut, where she worked at Greenwich Academy before meeting her beloved husband, Jack, and welcoming two more daughters. They were married for 52 years before Jack's passing in 2019, residing in New Canaan Court before moving to Watch Hill, Rhode Island and Vero Beach, Florida. She enjoyed membership at the Country Club of New Canaan as well as the Musquamicut Club and the Watch Hill Yacht Club during her time in these communities. Marguerite celebrated her overseas heritage as a dedicated member of the Daughters of the British Empire, DBE. She held the position of secretary and then regent for the Connecticut chapter throughout the late 1970s and the 1980s. Marguerite further donated her time and energy to other organizations including the Waveney Care Center and Strays and others. Both in New Canaan Court, Marguerite shared her gift of language, alongside her beautiful accent and clear diction, by recording books for the blind. Once in Florida, she enjoyed volunteering with the Vero Beach Humane Society, most recently as a cat cuddler. Marguerite's love of animals was paramount, having filled her home with many treasured fur persons over the years. Marguerite was exceptionally creative. She excelled both working behind the scenes at the theater productions by New Canaan Town Players and by painting, baking, hosting afternoon tea or football tailgates, and setting a formal table at the holidays. While modest about her artistic talents, Marguerite participated in community art shows to strong reviews. Many family members feel fortunate to have her artwork in their homes. She adored being part of the Marge Schilling Art Group in Watch Hill, both for the artistic time and the treasured friendships which resulted. Marguerite was also a strong supporter of the Vero Beach Museum of Art as both a donor and class participant. Marguerite was very adventuresome, often with a gleam in her eye toward trying something new. She drove a motorcycle through the mountains in Europe before coming to the US and a race car around the track at Lime Rock in her younger years. She later enjoyed a hot air balloon ride over Tuscany in her 80s. Marguerite found smaller moments equally fulfilling as she loved to read or color alongside her grandchildren, play rummikub with friends, and linger at the dinner table amidst family conversations. Marguerite was a talented backgammon and gin player, often winning the kitty when playing gin for half a penny a point with her daughters. She loved opera, poetry, and literature, often spending hours reading, and maintained a cherished book collection. Marguerite was known for her intellect, kindness, and generous heart. She embodied love in every facet of life and gave world-class hugs. She lived life in color, often taking a moment to soak in the mosaic of her surroundings. Marguerite was beautifully elegant and graceful yet easily approachable. She had a sharp wit and clever sense of humor alongside a contagious laugh which warmly invited others to join her. She was a gifted conversationalist who connected deeply with people. She will be profoundly missed by all whose lives she touched. Marguerite will be remembered for her deep devotion to her family. She was preceded in death by her parents and sister V. Bostil, her husband, Jack Lynch, and her daughter, Suzanne Lynch. She is survived by her daughters Denise Lynch of Riverview, Florida and Michelle Matzinger, Bill, of West Hartford Court, her grandchildren Jackson, Sawyer, and Townsend Matzinger, and Dylan Lynch, her sister-in-law Evie Lynch, her sister-in-law Phyllis Lynch, and many beloved nieces and nephews. A celebration of life will be arranged at a future date. Arrangements by Strunk Funeral Homes and AMP, Crematory, Vero Beach, Florida. 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Michael David Euler. Mike Euler, 62, passed away on April 6, 2026 in Fort Pierce, Florida. He was born on March 4, 1964 in Bloomington, Indiana to W.C. Butch, and Julia N. Euler. Mike attended Bloomington High School South and graduated in 1982. He went on to attend Indiana University for 2 years. Mike dedicated 30 years of service to Sears, retiring as a retail maintenance project manager. He was known for his steady work ethic, reliability, and the pride he took in getting things done the right way. In Fort Pierce, Mike stayed active in the community and enjoyed the friendships he built there. He was a 10-year member of the Fort Pierce Yacht Club and participated in the Colonnades Community Appreciation Committee, Police, Fire, EMT. He also served as CMI president for 5 years and president of his association for 15 years and volunteered as a driver for Community on Patrol, CUP, for 3 years. Above all, Mike loved time on the water and being with the people he cared about most. He enjoyed fishing, boating, and making memories with friends and family. Mike is survived by his wife of 23 years, Patricia Bruton Euler, his mother, Julia N. Euler of Fort Pierce, Florida and Bloomington Inn, his stepson, William Bruton, Candace, his stepdaughter, Ashley Bruton, his step-grandchildren, Sebastian, Nicholas, Nathan Scarborough, and Amelia Bruton, all of Texas, his brother, Mark Euler, Stephanie, of Bloomington Inn, and his nephews, Sam Euler and Jed Euler, and niece, Meg Euler, also of Bloomington Inn. He was preceded in death by his father, W.C. Butch Euler, in July 1998. A celebration of life will be held at a later date and shared by family. Arrangements are under the direction of Hazley Funeral Home, Fort Pierce. An online guest book may be signed at www.hazleyfuneralhome.com, posted online on May 7, 2026, published in Treasure Coast. Ruth Ann Kernichel. Ruth Ann Kernichel, 61, of Quakertown, PA, and formerly of Port St. Lucie, Florida, passed away on April 25, 2026. She was born in Quakertown, PA on March 14, 1965, to the late Calvin R. Kernichel and Barbara Ann Campbell Kernichel. Ruth Ann enjoyed motorcycle riding, fishing, and nature. After moving back to Pennsylvania, she was healthy enough to join the family in camping, hiking, rafting, and a variety of activities. She took pride in her position at Tropicana, where she worked for over 25 years. Along with her work, she always fondly remembered the many friends and good times she had in Florida. She also had great experiences and friendships with other special people from across the country. Ruth Ann had a deep love for all animals, and a heart for anyone that needed her. In her free time, she enjoyed watching the Phillies, Eagles, and Tampa Bay Rays. Ruth Ann is survived by her siblings Calvin Kernichel and Terry Boer, Mark, nieces and nephews, and many other loving family and friends. She is predeceased by her parents, sister Donna Kernichel, Clex, nephew Matthew Neal, and numerous special pets. In lieu of flowers, memorial contributions in Ruth Ann's name can be made to Last Chance Ranch. www.nogalefcs.com, posted online on May 11, 2026, published in Treasure Coast. Troy Wayne Draughty. January 4, 1952 May 10, 2026 Troy Wayne Draughty, 74, of F.T. Pierce, Florida, passed away peacefully on May 10, 2026, surrounded by his loving family. Troy was preceded in death by his wife of 27 years, Pam Draughty, his sister, Darlene, and his parents William, Buss, and Mary Jane Draughty. He is survived by his loving wife of 24 years, Diane Draughty, his children, Jennifer, Chris, Potorf, Justin, Rhonda, Draughty, Chris, Danielle, Steele, Michael Steele, and Chase Steele, his siblings, Terry, Philip, and Vince, Karen, Draughty, grandchildren Caleb, Rebecca, Potorf, Taylor, Layton, Chambers, Morgan, Maya, Kaylee, Caleb, and Maddox Draughty, Hannah, Mallory, and Walker Steele, and great-grandchildren Margot Potorf, Cooper, and Olivia Chambers. Born on January 4, 1952 in F.T. Pierce, Troy built a successful life rooted in hard work, family, and faith. He founded and grew a thriving concrete business in F.T. Pierce, earning respect as a dedicated entrepreneur who generously gave back to his community. But it was his family that was his greatest accomplishment, and he never missed an opportunity to share a proud word about his children, grandchildren, and great-grandchildren. Troy proudly served his country as an army mechanic early in life. Those who knew him will remember his love for life's adventures and sharing those adventures with the ones he loved, whether those were peaceful days fishing on the lake, exploring the waters of Hawaii or the Keys, or a week at the races, cheering on, bossing around, his crew and team, which often included his son, Justin. On May 13, 1981, Troy's life changed forever when he and his first wife, Pam, accepted Jesus Christ as their Lord and Savior. From that day forward, Troy lived fully for Christ. he became a bold witness for his faith, never missing an opportunity to share the gospel. Many will remember the impromptu Bible studies he held on his property and his spiritual gift of evangelism that touched countless lives and impacted eternity. A man of strong faith, deep love for his family, and unwavering conviction, Troy led by example. He gave generously, taught patiently, and loved unconditionally. Troy leaves behind a powerful legacy of business success, adventure, and most importantly, a life devoted to Jesus Christ. Funeral services will be held on Thursday, May 21, 2026, at Christ Fellowship in Port St. Lucie. Visitation will begin at 10 a.m., with the memorial service at 11 a.m. Graveside services will follow at White City Cemetery. In lieu of flowers, donations may be made in Troy's memory to Graceway Village, an organization serving residents in St. Lucie County who struggle with poverty, food scarcity, homelessness, and other essential needs. Matthew 25:21, KJV. His Lord said unto him, Well done, thou good and faithful servant. Posted online on May 13, 2026. Published in Treasure Coast. E. Paul Barland, 78, passed away May 12, 2026. 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Posted online on May 15, 2026. Published in Treasure Coast. St. Lucie Online. Florida City Attorney's job in jeopardy after contract renewal vote fails. Fort Pierce City Attorney Sarah Hedges' employment is in jeopardy, acknowledged Mayor Linda Hudson, who supports Hedges after a vote to renew the lawyer's contract for another year failed 2-3 at a May 18 City Commission meeting. Florida man accused of pistol whipping in Home Depot, police say a 45-year-old man accused of striking another man on the head with a gun in Home Depot was arrested on a felony charge, according to an arrest affidavit. Daniel Edouard, of West Palm Beach, was arrested May 14 by Port St. Lucie police on a charge of aggravated battery with a deadly weapon in connection with the incident at a Home Depot in the 2200 block of Southwest Gatlin Boulevard. Police about 9:29 a.m. went to the home improvement store where a man, identified as the victim, said he told another man later identified by investigators as Edouard to leave. The person hit said the man had used profanity and created a disturbance in a self-checkout line. The male then pulled a firearm from his waistband area and told the man to back up, the affidavit states. The male struck the man in the head with the firearm. A witness told police he saw the alleged assailant walk out with a handgun before leaving in a four-door Jeep. Surveillance footage captured the incident, including the assailant striking the suspect with an object. Police reported later spotting a man matching the assailant's description at the Robert E. Minsky Gym in the 700 block of Southwest Darwin Boulevard. Queried by police, the man, identified as Edouard, said he was involved in an incident at Home Depot. Edouard said he asked the man who was hit to let a woman cut in front of the man in line. He said the man stated, "This is America," before getting close to him. Edouard said he asked the man to step back, striking him with a handgun when the man did not. Edouard was held at St. Lucie County Jail May 18 on $100,000 bond, according to the St. Lucie County Sheriff's Office. Adrian Jimenez Morales is a reporter for TC Palm/Treasure Coast newspapers. You can reach him at adrian.jimenez@tcpalm.com. Will Greenlee is a breaking news reporter for TC Palm. Follow Will on X at @OffTheBeatTweet or reach him by phone at 772-267-7926. Email him at will.greenlee@tcpalm.com. Florida man driving off-road vehicle arrested after 2025 fatal crash. The Port St. Lucie man who drove an off-road style vehicle in a fatal crash on Thanksgiving Day in 2025 has been arrested after a police investigation. Ryan Joseph Burdick, 24, turned himself into the St. Lucie County Jail on May 18 after a warrant had been issued for his arrest on charges of DUI manslaughter causing death to a human, DUI with a blood alcohol level of 0.15 or higher and failure to register a motor vehicle, according to a Port St. Lucie police news release. The crash occurred just before 10 p.m. November 27, 2025, between the off-road vehicle, a 2023 Honda SX S520 not designed or registered for roadway use, and a blue Cadillac XT4 SUV at Southeast Port St. Lucie Boulevard and Southeast Glover Street, according to the release. The off-road vehicle was traveling east on Port St. Lucie Boulevard and turned left to travel north on Glover Street, according to the release. At the same time, it crossed in front of the SUV, which was traveling west. The SUV hit the passenger side of the off-road vehicle, causing significant damage to both. Officers and St. Lucie County Fire District crews went to the crash and found the two occupants of the off-road vehicle unresponsive, according to the release. The driver, Burdick, was in the vehicle while the passenger, 46-year-old Riley Welch Ants, was ejected and found on the sidewalk near the driver's side of the SUV. They both were taken to HCA Florida Lawnwood Hospital in Fort Pierce, where Welch Ants died later that night, according to the release. Burdick had sustained serious, life-threatening injuries. The driver of the SUV, 38-year-old Amy Storer, sustained minor injuries while the front seat passenger, 43-year-old Carlos Martinez Torres, wasn't injured, according to the release. Multiple alcoholic beverage containers were scattered along the roadway and collected as evidence at the scene, according to the release. Multiple independent witnesses confirmed the sequence of events. Surveillance video obtained from the Circle K gas station at 400 Southwest Port St. Lucie Boulevard showed Burdick before the crash buying multiple cases of alcoholic beverages and stumbling while inside the store, according to the release. Additional video evidence captured the crash sequence. A blood sample obtained the night of the crash showed Burdick's blood alcohol concentration to be about 0.213, which is more than two times the legal limit of 0.08, according to the release. Burdick remained in the St. Lucie County Jail on May 18 with an $81,000 bail, according to the release. Lori K. Blandford is a breaking news reporter with TC Palm. Email her at lori.blandford@tcpalm.com. New Florida Taco Bell with drive-thru will open near Wawa. Lowe's Taco Bell will open a new store with a drive-thru and outdoor patio in Port St. Lucie, according to plans it submitted to the city May 4. If approved, the Taco Bell will be in the shops at Southern Grove at the intersection of Southwest Becker Road and Southwest Village Parkway. This will be the fifth Taco Bell in Port St. Lucie and the sixth in St. Lucie County. The plans for the shops at Southern Grove show there will be a new Lowe's store and six additional out parcels. Plans for a Wawa fuel station and convenience store were recently approved. The six additional out parcels include, plans for the Taco Bell to go in out parcel D were submitted to the city May 4. Olivia Franklin is TC Palm's trending reporter. You can contact her at olivia.franklin@tcpalm.com, 317-627-8048 or follow her on X at lib_5. Visit the Florida birthplace of the U.S. Navy SEALs and where they train the U.S. Navy SEALs roots stretch to World War II in the Fort Pierce area. The birthplace of the Navy SEAL includes land north of the Fort Pierce Inlet on Hutchinson Island, where the National Navy UDT SEAL Museum, 3300 N Highway A1A, opened in 1985. This is the beach. Right over on the other side of those sea grapes is where these guys trained to get ready for World War II, said Rick Kaiser, executive director of the museum, at the facility. It's been like this for the last 85 years. Sports Online 2026 CJ Cup Byron Nelson odds, picks and PGA Tour predictions. Aaron Rye captured the Wanamaker Trophy at the PGA Championship Sunday, putting a bow on the second major of the year. Now, the PGA Tour heads to Texas for the 2026 CJ Cup Byron Nelson at TPC Craig Ranch in McKinney, Texas. It's a field headlined by defending champion Scottie Scheffler, who has extremely short odds to repeat this week. Below, we look at CJ Cup Byron Nelson odds and make our PGA Tour picks and predictions before the first round begins Thursday. Scheffler is the heavy favorite to win, coming in with outright odds of +175 short for even the world's number one player. The rest of the field is fairly weak, though Siwoo Kim, plus 1,400, and Jordan Spieth, plus 1,500, are the top contenders behind Scheffler, who is looking to become the first back-to-back winners since KH Lee did it in 2021-22. TPC Craig Ranch is located outside of Dallas. It's a PAR 71 and plays at 7,385 yards, featuring ample scoring opportunities throughout the course. Scheffler won at 31 under PAR last year after the previous four winners were all between 23 under and 26 under. It's arguably the easiest course on tour, and even the renovations made in 2025 didn't make it any more challenging, as evidenced by the scores. Odds provided by BetMGM Sportsbook. 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Lines last updated Monday at 5:31 p.m. Eastern Time. Spieth is getting closer. His game isn't as well-rounded as it needs to be, but he's getting there. And now he's back in the Dallas area, fresh off a week where he was third in strokes gained, tee to green, but 79th in putting. If the putts begin to fall, Spieth could get back in the winner's circle. He finished fourth here in 2025 and was the runner-up in 2022, gaining 1.58 shots on approach both weeks. Kim's ball striking is typically what carries him, but last week it was his short game around the greens at Aronimink. Kim, who also lives in the Dallas area, is a great fit for this birdie fest, ranking 13th on tour in birdie or better percentage, 24.7%, this season. He's come in 2nd, 13th, and 15th in his last three starts here, coming close to winning at TPC Craig Ranch in recent years. Bas Wijdenhout finished 6th in Myrtle Beach a couple of weeks ago and T35 at the PGA Championship last week, gaining strokes on approach and putting each time. His course history is good, too, coming in 12th in 2022 and 23rd the year after. He's not a long hitter, but he's above average in accuracy and is a terrific putter. That's important at a tournament that could become a putting contest. Cole is another player who's done well in recent weeks and has good course history. He's finished 14th, 6th, and 6th in his last three starts this season, and he was tied for 5th at this event last year. He's 28th in birdie or better percentage, 23.3%, so he knows how to go low. Jaeger had been struggling a bit before tying for 18th at the PGA Championship last week. His ball striking wasn't up to par, 52nd from tee to green, but he was 9th in SG, putting. If he can keep the putter rolling, he could put himself in the mix again. He finished 11th and 20th in 2023 and 2024 at this event. Hubbard was the runner-up to Brand Snedeker in Myrtle Beach earlier this month, coming up short after shooting 70 in the final round after three sub-68 rounds before that. At the 2025 CJ Cup Byron Nelson, he tied for 5th, his third top 35 finish at this event in his last four starts. Phillips is 38th on tour in birdie rate, 23%, and though this will only be his second time playing here, T49 in 2025, he's a long shot to consider. He finished T13 at the Zurich Classic and T24 in Myrtle Beach in his last two starts, showing that his game is trending up. For more sports betting picks and tips, check out sportsbookwire.com and BetFTW. 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San Diego Padres at LA Dodgers odds, picks and predictions. The Los Angeles Dodgers, 29-18, and the San Diego Padres, 28-18, open a three-game series Monday at Petco Park in San Diego, California. First pitch is scheduled for 9:40 p.m. Eastern Time. Let's analyze MLB odds around the Dodgers versus Padres odds and make our expert MLB picks and predictions for the best bets. 2025 season series, Dodgers won 9-4. The Dodgers posted a road sweep in the freeway series against the rival Los Angeles Angels over the weekend, outscoring the Halos 31-3 in the set. In Sunday's 10-1 victory as moderate favorites, -144, DH Shohei Ohtani went 3-for-5 with 2 RBIs and a run scored at the top of the lineup, while RF Kyle Tucker ended up 3-for-5 with a double, 2 runs scored and 3 RBIs. After a 4-game skid from May 9 to 12, the Dodgers have won 5 in a row, including 25 runs scored in the past 2 victories. The over is 2-0 in the past 2 games after a 4-0 run to the under. The Padres went up to Seattle and pulled off their second interleague 3-game sweep of the Mariners this season, including an 8-3 win Sunday as moderate underdogs, plus 130, as the over, 7.5, cashed. LF Gavin Sheets had the big day, going 3-for-3 with a double, 2 homers, 2 runs scored, 2 walks, and 4 RBIs. 1B Ty France annoyed his former team, too, going 3-for-4 with 3 RBIs out of the 8th spot. The Padres have won 6 of the past 8 games, while the over is 3-1 in the past 4 outings. RHP Yoshinobu Yamamoto vs. RHP Michael King Yamamoto, 3-3, 3.60 ERA, makes his 9th start of the season. He has a 1.00 whip, 1.8 BB/9 and 8.6 K/9 in 50 innings. King, 3-2, 2.63 ERA, will make his 10th start of the season. He has a 1.09 whip, 3.9 BB/9 and 8.8 K/9 in 51 1/3 innings. 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Padres 4, Dodgers 3. The Padres, plus 115, are a solid value at home with King on the bump, as San Diego looks to cool off rival LA. San Diego has won 3 of its past 5 games at home and is 4-3 in the past 7 games with King as the starter. Los Angeles has Yamamoto on the mound, but he has been rather ordinary, especially on the road. If you can't play it straight up, San Diego plus 1.5, minus 155, isn't priced out of line as an underdog on the run line while giving you a little insurance on the home team. Under 7.5, minus 125, is the lean, but go with a half unit play at most. The over cashed in the final 2 games in Seattle over the weekend, but the under is a perfect 6-0 in the past 6 games at Petco Park. The over hit in the 2 weekend games for the Dodgers, too, although the under is 4-2 across their previous 6 outings. For more sports betting picks and tips, check out sportsbookwire.com and BetFTW. 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A's at Los Angeles Angels odds, picks and predictions. The A's, 23-23, and the Los Angeles Angels, 16-31, open a 4-game series Monday at Angel Stadium in Anaheim, California. First pitch is scheduled for 9:38 p.m. Eastern Time. Let's analyze MLB odds around the A's versus Angels odds and make our expert MLB picks and predictions for the best bets. 2025 season series, Angels won 9-4. The A's suffered a 10-1 home loss to the San Francisco Giants on Sunday as moderate favorites, minus 146, as the over, 9.5, cashed. The lone bright spot was RF Carlos Cortez, who went 2-for-4 with a double and an RBI, and also finished up the game with a scoreless inning on the mound as a position player. The A's have dropped 3 of the past 4 games, while going just 2-5 across the previous 7 contests. The over cashed in the final 2 games of the San Francisco series, but the under is still 6-2-1 in the previous 9 outings. The Angels were swept at home by the LA Dodgers over the weekend, getting outscored 31-3 in the lopsided 3-game interleague series. In Sunday's 10-1 loss, 3B Yon Moncada provided the only offensive spark with an RBI. The Angels have dropped 6 in a row, too, and 8 of the past 9 games dating back to May 8. They have been outscored 62-16 in the 9-game span. RHP JT Ginn vs RHP Walbert Urena Ginn, 2-1, 3.12 ERA, makes his 8th start, 11th appearance, of the season. He has a 1.20 whip, 3.3 BB/9 and 7.1 K/9 in 43 and one-third innings. Urena, 1-4, 3.29 ERA, will make his 6th start, 8th appearance, of the season. He has a 1.43 whip, 5.6 BB/9 and 8.6 K/9 in 27 and one-third innings. Provided by BetMGM Sportsbook, access USA Today Sports Scores and Sports Betting Odds Hub for a full list. 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Sign up today. A's 4, Angels 3. The A's, -140, are light road favorites against the skidding Angels. Take advantage. While Urena has been a solid pitcher at home, the Angels' offense has really bottomed out lately, the primary reason for the team's 6-game skid. The A's have been fairly respectable away from home this season, sporting a winning road record, 13-11. While I like the A's to get the job done on the road, laying the -1.5, +120, is too risky for me. The Angels are skidding hard, but 3 losses to the first-place Cleveland Guardians on the road, and 3 losses to the high-priced Dodgers, isn't anything to be ashamed about. Urena has strong splits at home, and therefore the A's might win, but doing so by 2 or more runs seems unlikely. Pass. Under 9, -110, is worth a look, as the Angels have scored 2 or fewer runs in the 6 straight losses and in 8 of their past 9 games since May 8. The under is 12-5 across their past 17 outings, too. For the A's, while the overhit in both games over the weekend against the Giants,

NBC/Peacock. Let's analyze NBA odds around the Spurs versus Thunder odds and make our expert NBA picks and predictions for the best bets. Season series, Spurs won 4-1. The Spurs took down the Minnesota Timberwolves in 6 games in the conference semifinals. They won Game 6 Friday in Minneapolis 139-109 as 5.5-point favorites as the over, 218.5, cashed. They held the Timberwolves to 38% shooting on the night. G. Stephen Castle led the Spurs with 32 points and pulled down 11 boards and had 6 assists, while G. De'Aaron Fox added 21 points and 9 assists in the closeout game. Oh yeah, C. Victor Wembanyama had 19 points, 6 rebounds and 3 blocks. The Thunder are 8-0 in the postseason after sweeping the Phoenix Suns in the first round and then the Los Angeles Lakers in the second round. They closed out the series Monday with a 115-110 win in Los Angeles, failing to cover the 12.5-point spread as favorites with the over, 214.5, cashing. The Lakers had a 1-point lead, but Thunder F. Chet Holmgren's dunk with 33 seconds left gave the Thunder a 111-110 lead they would not relinquish. G. Shai Gilgeous-Alexander, named the league MVP for the second consecutive season Sunday, led with 35 points and G. Ajayi Mitchell scored a career playoff high of 28 points after scoring 24 in Game 3. Provided by BetMGM Sportsbook. 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Lines last updated at 2:07 p.m. Eastern Time. Spurs Thunder for most recent updates, official NBA injury report. Spurs 119, Thunder 116. The Spurs handled the Thunder in the regular season and cruised to a series clinching win just 3 days ago. They are rested, but not rusty and did not have a hard-fought win to end last series. The Thunder are unbeaten in the postseason and have not played in a week, so there is the potential for being rusty. In the Spurs' 4 regular season wins over the Thunder, they averaged 118.5 points. They scored 98 in their 1 loss. In 8 postseason games, the Thunder have allowed more than 110 points just once, and 110 was the high they allowed in their last series. Expect the Spurs to strike first in this series. Bet Spurs, plus 195. The Spurs were 3-1 ATS as underdogs to the Thunder and all 3 covers were straight-up wins. They have been underdogs just 6 times since the start of 2026 and are 4-2 ATS with all 4 being outright wins. Expecting a straight-up win to start the series with plus odds on the ML, that is the play that makes most sense. Pass. Only 2 of the 5 regular season matchups had totals above 221. However, the last 5 games of the Spurs' last series cleared this game's projected total, and so did the final 3 of the Thunder's series against the Lakers. Bet over 221.5, minus 110. For more sports betting picks and tips, check out sportsbookwire.com and BetFTW. 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Access more NBA coverage, Hoops Hype Celtics Wire Nets Wire Rockets Wire Sixers Wire Thunder Wire Warriors Wire LeBron Wire Rookie Wire List Wire USA Softball Collegiate Player of the Year Finalists, Megan Grant leads crop of outstanding players with the Women's College World Series just over a week away from starting in Oklahoma City. The USA Softball Collegiate Player of the Year race is down to 3. The final step in the race came on Monday, May 18, with USA Softball announcing that UCLA's Megan Grant, Nebraska's Jordy Frum and Florida State's Issa Torres were named among the top 3 finalists for the 2026 USA Softball Collegiate Player of the Year award. The award will be announced on Tuesday, May 26 ahead of the Women's College World Series at Devon Park. Grant has been one of the hottest hitters in the country in recent weeks and has swung the bat at a historic level. The Bruins' senior left-handed hitter recorded a 6 RBI day in UCLA's 15-1 run rule win over South Carolina in the Los Angeles Regional on Sunday, with 4 RBIs coming via a grand slam, extending her NCAA single-season home run record to 40 home runs. Frum remains

He's one of the best pitchers and players in the country, and is a top three finalist for college softball's highest honor for the second straight season. The two-time national champion has led Nebraska to a historic season, most recently helping the Cornhuskers to their first 3-0 regional weekend since 2013, which is also their last WCWS appearance. Fromm recorded a career-high 16 strikeouts in Game 2 of the Lincoln Regional versus Grand Canyon, and ranks top 10 in 6 pitching categories, saves, first, 12, strikeout-to-walk ratio, third, 8.04, earned run average, fourth, 1.15, shutouts, fourth, 8, and strikeouts, ninth, 225. Torres, the lone player eliminated from the NCAA softball tournament, posted one of the best regular seasons in Florida State, and ACC, history. The ACC Player of the Year ranks among the top 5 nationally in batting average, 3rd, .530, hits, 3rd, 98, total bases, 3rd, 181, and doubles, 5th, 21. The 2026 NCAA softball tournament continues on Thursday, May 21 with the first batch of best-of-3 Super Regional series around the country. The WCWS starts on Thursday, May 28. The USA Today app gets you to the heart of the news fest. 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Cincinnati Reds at Philadelphia Phillies odds. Picks and predictions: the Cincinnati Reds, 24-23, and Philadelphia Phillies, 24-23, open a 3-game series Monday in Philadelphia, Pennsylvania. First pitch from Citizens Bank Park is scheduled for 6:40 p.m. Eastern Time. Let's analyze MLB odds around the Reds versus Phillies odds and make our expert MLB picks and predictions for the best bets. 2025 season series, tied 3-3 with the Phillies winning 2 of 3 at home. The Reds have lost 2 games in a row, 4 of their last 6, and 12 of their last 16. They lost the final game of their road series 10-3 against the Cleveland Guardians Sunday. SP Brady Singer, 4 IP, 7 H, 5 ER, 1 BB, 6 K, allowed 3 home runs and the bullpen allowed another 3 HRS to the Guardians. The Cincinnati offense had 11 hits, but only was able to score 3 runs and left 8 runners on base. The Phillies open a 6-game homestand after going 5-1 on their road trip, winning the final 4 games. They are 11-3 in their last 14 games. They shut out the Pittsburgh Pirates 6-0 for the second consecutive day on Sunday as Zach Wheeler, 7 IP, 4 H, 0 ER, 1 BB, 8 K, outdueled Paul Skeens, and improved to 3-0 and dropped his ERA to 1.99. A Bryce Harper hit his 12th home run, and 2B Bryson Stott drove in 3 runs with a 2-run double and a solo shot, his 4th of the season. LHP Nick Lodolo vs RHP Andrew Painter. Lodolo, 0-1, 8.68 ERA, makes his 3rd start. He has a 1.61 whip, 4 BB, and 8 K in 9 1/3 innings. Painter, 1-4, 6.21 ERA, makes his 8th start and 9th career appearance. He has a 1.59 whip, 2.9 BB slash 9 and 8.1 K slash 9 37 2/3 innings. Provided by BetMGM Sportsbook, access USA Today Sports Scores and Sports Betting Odds Hub for a full list. Lines last updated at 11:25 a.m. Eastern Time. 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Sign up today. Phillies 7, Reds 4. While the Reds and Phillies have identical records, their recent play is very different. The Reds are 4-12 in their last 16 games, while the Phillies are 11-3 in their last 14. Philly has allowed 3 or fewer runs in 7 of their last 8 games, while the Reds have allowed 6 or more runs in 3 straight, and in 5 of their last 6. Bet Phillies, -125.
Five of the Reds' last six losses have been by multiple runs. Nine of the Phillies' last 11 wins have been by at least two runs. Per TeamRankings.com, the Phillies are 7-15 ATS as home favorites, but 9 of their last 11 overall wins have also been covers. Bet Phillies -1.5, +150. 6 of the Phillies' last 7 games and 8 of their last 11 wins have not reached 10 total runs. The Reds' last 6 games have all had totals above 10 runs. Their last 7 losses have had double-digit totals. Bet over 10, -102. For more sports betting picks and tips, check out sportsbookwire.com and BetFTW. 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College baseball rankings for Week 15, updated USA Today Sports Coaches Poll, top 25 polls with the selection show for the NCAA baseball tournament 1 week away, the penultimate college baseball top 25 rankings have come. UCLA remains the top-ranked team in the USA Today Sports Coaches Poll, and in the Baseball America Top 25 and RPI rankings as well. The Bruins are set to open the Big Ten baseball tournament at 2 p.m. Eastern Time at Charles Schwab Field, Omaha, with their opponent coming from the double elimination bracket of the tournament. North Carolina, Georgia Tech, Georgia, and Texas round out the top five in the coaches poll heading into conference tournament week. Both the Yellow Jackets and Bulldogs, the top overall seeds in the ACC and SEC conference tournaments, received a first-place vote each in the coaches' poll, making the Bruins not the unanimous top-ranked team in the country. The upcoming week is an important one for teams that find themselves either on the bubble of hearing their names called on Memorial Day as one of 64 teams that made the NCAA baseball tournament, or those that are vying to host a regional, or super regional. Here's a look at the updated USA Today Sports, D1 Baseball, and Baseball America polls, first place votes in parentheses others receiving votes, Jacksonville State 43, Wake Forest 22, Boston College 18, UC Santa Barbara 10, Oklahoma 10, Mercer 6, Cal Baptist 5, East Carolina 3, Miami 2, Kent State 2, UTSA 1, UCF 1, Campbell 1. This section will be updated when the newest D1 baseball poll is released. Through May 17th games, the USA Today app gets you to the heart of the news fest. Download for award-winning coverage, crosswords, audio storytelling, the e-newspaper, and more. D1 baseball keeps Florida State baseball at same rank in updated poll. Florida State baseball wrapped up the regular season by securing a series win over the Miami Hurricanes, finalizing their regular season record at 38-16, 19-11 ACC. Going 27-4 when at home helped them lock down the number 3 seed in the ACC tournament, and helped them stay highly ranked nationally. D1 Baseball's top 25 rankings agree, as in their rankings, FSU stayed at number 11 in the country. They are now between number 10 Texas A&M, 39-13, and number 12 West Virginia, 36-19. The ACC now has just 3 ranked teams in the updated poll, with Florida State still being the third best ACC team behind the number 2 North Carolina Tar Heels and number 3 Georgia Tech Yellow Jackets. Boston College went from number 23 to unranked after getting swept by Georgia Tech. FSU's upcoming schedule includes the quarterfinals of the ACC tournament, and beyond that, the NCAA tournament, beginning with the regional round. Looking ahead to the ACC tourney, they will avoid playing a ranked opponent for their quarterfinal game, as it will be against Wake Forest, Louisville, or Pittsburgh, pending the results of the first and second round games. Fans can catch FSU's quarterfinal game on Friday at 7 p.m. Eastern Time. Contact/follow us at FSU Wire on X, and like our page on Facebook to follow ongoing coverage of FSU news, notes, and opinions. 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Miami Dolphins top 5 ODA storylines, Jeff Hafley,
Malik Willis impact Miami Gardens. The Miami Dolphins opened organized team activities on Monday, May 18. The Dolphins practice on Tuesday, May 19, is expected to be open to reporters, as only some of the spring workouts are open. All training camp practices will be open to reporters in the summer, and many of those practices will also be open to fans. Coach Jeff Hafley, quarterback Malik Willis and running back Devonta Kane want to set a different tone in 2026, with the emphasis on toughness, physicality, focus and effort. Miami missed the postseason in 2024 and 2025 after making it in 2022 and 2023. Miami's off-season training will conclude with a mandatory minicamp June 2 to 4 and OTAs June 8, 9 and 11. Then the entire NFL shuts down for 5 or 6 weeks before training camp. First-year coach Jeff Hafley has said there will be intense and difficult practices. This is good. In recent years, Miami has prioritized rest and maintenance. But there needs to be a tone shift. And Hafley is going to deliver it. Will players be running more after mistakes or after practice in general? Perhaps. Will practices be a bit longer? Perhaps. But Hafley has said that essentially the word soft makes him cringe. He wants to end that perception. Quarterbacks growing into a leadership role can be cliché. Every year, quarterbacks allegedly take the next step. But let's see Malik Willis show he's got this. Let's see Malik Willis take command and show the guys it's going to be his team. Willis is not especially vocal. But he has a chance to be an alpha on a team full of very young players that will be seeking someone to follow. Caden Proctor has not played guard, but he's going to be asked to play left guard as a rookie. It's certainly possible that staying on the left side of the line gives Proctor an advantage that Jonas Avaiania did not enjoy as a rookie. It seems Proctor will be the emergency left tackle in the event of any issue with Patrick Paul. Then, next season, Proctor could potentially go to left or right tackle. Left tackle Paul could potentially shift to right tackle. But that's a 2027 issue. It seems likely Jacob Rodriguez will start alongside Jordan Brooks in 2026. Does this put Tyrell Dodson on the bench? Could the three of them be on the field at the same time? That would not seem likely. Miami could use a third linebacker like Willie Gay or Kyle Lewis or Trey Moore alongside Rodriguez or Brooks at times. Or the Dolphins could just use two linebackers when more defensive backs are on the field. Does Rodriguez start off as Miami's green dot on-field play caller right away? It would seem rookie receiver Chris Bell, a potential impact player, is still recovering from a knee injury that ended his last season at Louisville. How do rookie receivers Caleb Douglas and Kevin Coleman look? How quickly do they pick up Miami's offense? Will they beat out veterans Jalen Tolbert, Tutu Atwell, and / or Malik Washington for playing time? Does someone like Terrace Marshall or Ta'Oi Washington surprise? Who does Willis build a trust with? This should be interesting. Joe Shad is a journalist covering the Miami Dolphins and the NFL at the Palm Beach Post. You can reach him at jschad@pbpost.com and follow him on Instagram and on X at ShadJoe. Sign up for Joe's free weekly Dolphins Pulse newsletter. 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NCAA Softball Tournament Regional Round Winners and Losers, SEC dominates while ACC stumbles. Just 16 teams remain in the 2026 NCAA Softball Tournament after a wild opening weekend of regional play. Across the country, fans witnessed upsets, incredible highlights and record-breaking performances. Stetson upset Florida State to open the tournament, and while the Seminoles rallied out of the loser's bracket, they ultimately lost their home regional to UCF after a replay review found that a runner left second base early, wiping 3 runs off the board. Elsewhere, Akron and UNC Greensboro picked up their first ever NCAA tournament wins. The Zips defeated South Alabama and the Spartans upset Clemson. One of the stars of the weekend was Nebraska's Jordy Fromm. From the circle, she struck out 24 batters across 11 innings and allowed just 1 hit all weekend. At the plate,
she hit 3-4-9 and scored a pair of runs. At Texas Tech, Mia Williams became the first player in program history to record at least 20 stolen bases and 20 home runs in a single season. Before moving on to Super Regionals, let's reflect on the weekend that was in softball. Here are the big winners and losers from the regional round, considered the best conference in the sport throughout the season. The SEC lived up to its billing during opening weekend. On the first day of regionals, the SEC went 12-0. Through the first 20 games of the tournament, the SEC was 20-0. Ultimately, a few teams from the conference South Carolina, Texas A&M, and Ole Miss would come up short, but the SEC still put 9 teams into the Super Regionals. That's the largest number of teams one conference has ever had to advance to the second weekend of the softball tournament. The SEC is guaranteed to send at least 3 teams to the College World Series in Oklahoma City, as it will have in-conference Super Regional matchups with Alabama vs. LSU, Oklahoma vs. Mississippi State and Tennessee vs. Georgia on tap this weekend. If the SEC is the best conference in college softball, the Big 12 might be right behind it. The league has 4 teams advancing to Super Regionals despite only having 2 hosts during the opening weekend. Oklahoma State and Texas Tech were able to win their home regionals, but Arizona State and Central Florida pulled off impressive road upsets to advance. UCF won its second game over Florida State on Sunday with strong defense and timely offense, while the bat of Brooklyn Ulrich sent Arizona State into the supers when she hit a walk-off grand slam against Texas A&M. M. Ulrich's dinger pushed the Sun Devils' lead to 8 runs in the bottom of the 5th inning, triggering a run rule. The UCLA utility star came into regional play already owning the single-season home run record for college softball with 38 bombs. She added to that total in matchups against South Carolina on May 16 and May 17, sending 2 more homers over fences in Los Angeles. Grant's dinger on Sunday, her 40th of the season, was a grand slam. In all, Grant had 3 hits, 4 walks and 8 RBI in the regional round. It took 31 years before Grant came along and broke Laura Espinosa's single-season record for home runs. If UCLA keeps playing and Grant keeps launching balls over the fence, she'll make the record hard to reach for the next challenger. Mississippi State advanced out of the Eugene Regional hosted by Oregon, and the pitching of ace Alyssa Faircloth was a big reason why. On Saturday against the Ducks, Faircloth struck out 10 batters while notching the first no-hitter of her career and the first no-hitter in program history for the Bulldogs to come in NCAA tournament play. The lefty from Northport, Alabama followed that up by striking out 14 and allowing just 2 hits on Sunday against St. Mary's. Heading into the postseason, fans heard a lot about great pitchers like Nijeri Kanati, Maya Johnson, and Carlin Pickens, but Faircloth might be the next star to watch in the circle. It was a rough weekend for the Atlantic Coast Conference. The ACC put 8 teams into the tournament and has just one advancing to the Supers in Duke, which had to defeat Arizona twice on Sunday at home in Durham to pull it off. Virginia Tech nearly lost to Akron and suffered 2 lopsided losses to LSU in a bracket many thought looked winnable. FSU, the ACC champs, lost to Stetson and UCF to get eliminated in its home ballpark in Tallahassee. Louisville was eliminated by mid-major programs with losses to Grand Canyon and South Dakota State. And Clemson was shut out twice. Duke is now the ACC's only chance of making the College World Series. The Blue Devils will go on the road to play at Arkansas this weekend. For the second straight year, the Aggies lost their regional at home, losing twice to visiting Arizona State. The Sun Devils got a 1-run victory on Saturday and then, as previously mentioned, walked the Aggies off on Sunday. A year ago, Texas A&M lost their regional in College Station to Liberty. Another SEC team that fell short was Mississippi, which had Texas Tech on the ropes on Saturday, leading 8-0 heading into the bottom of the 7th inning. Then the Red Raiders' bats came alive and they went on to win 10-9 in extras. Texas Tech became the first team this century when trailing by 8 or more runs to win an NCAA tournament game.
The previous 640 teams in that position had lost. Texas Tech then comfortably won 14-2 on Sunday to clinch the regional with Caitlin Terry and Anijari Kanady on the mound. Milwaukee Brewers at Chicago Cubs. Odds, picks and predictions. The Milwaukee Brewers, 26-18, visit the Chicago Cubs, 29-18, Monday as the NL Central rivals swing into a three-game series in Chicago, Illinois. The first pitch from Wrigley Field is slated for 7:40 p.m. Eastern Time. Let's analyze MLB odds around the Brewers versus Cubs odds and make our expert MLB picks and predictions for the best bets. 2025 season series, Chicago won 7-6. Milwaukee is continuing a road trip that opened with the club taking 2 of 3 weekend games at the Minnesota Twins. The Brewers are 8-2 over their last 10 games. CF Garrett Mitchell and LF Christian Yelich homered in Sunday's 5-4 loss for the Brewers, who won the first 2 games of the series by 1 run. The Cubs lost a 9-8, over 9, 10-inning contest at the Chicago White Sox Sunday, and they return home having lost 2 straight games and 6 of their last 8. During that stretch, Chicago has logged a mere .583 OPS. DH Michael Conforto went 2-for-4 Sunday and hit a game-tying 3-run homer in the 9th inning to force extras. The Cubs took the lead in the 10th, but RP Ryan Rollison blew the save and the game, allowing a 2-run HR to WHTE Sox C Edgar Cuero. RHP Brandon Sproat vs LHP Shota Imanaga. Sproat, 1-2, 5.75 ERA, is making his 7th start and 9th appearance. He has a 1.53 whip, 5.0 BB/9 and 9.0 K/9 in 36 innings. Imanaga, 4-3, 2.32 ERA, is making his 10th start. He has a 0.90 whip, 2.2 BB/9 and 9.8 K/9 in 54 1/3 innings. 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Brewers 6, Cubs 5. Milwaukee is 8-5 against lefty starters and 12-5 against clubs playing .500 or better ball. The Brewers have won 4 of the last 6 series meetings and look to be catching a Chicago lineup in a bit of a team batting slump. Mix in a top 10 Milwaukee bullpen being the more rested of the 2 relief units. And in general, the Brewers' scoring profile, 4.95 runs per game for, 3.57 RPG against, is one worthy of a higher win percentage. Imanaga is quite good, but is likely being overvalued by a .231 batting average on balls in play. The Cubs have won 10 in a row at home, but Milwaukee, +135, is an underdog play bringing enough return. No interest, pass. Cubs pitching faltered over the weekend, and all 3 games at the White Sox cashed on the over. There is a bit of fade the Cubs tilt to the Chicago bullpen advanced metrics. And this starter matchup includes 2 flyball hurlers. The weather forecast is for a hefty outward blowing breeze. The edge is on the over 10.5, -115. For more sports betting picks and tips, check out sportsbookwire.com and BetFTW. 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Atlanta Braves at Miami Marlins. Odds, picks and predictions. The Atlanta Braves, 32-15, and Miami Marlins, 21-26, meet Monday for the first of a 3-game NL East series in Miami, Florida. First pitch from Lone Depot Park is scheduled for 6:40 p.m. Eastern Time. Let's analyze MLB odds around the Braves versus Marlins and make our expert MLB picks and predictions for the best bets. Season series, Braves lead 2-1. The Braves kept rolling Sunday, winning their 3rd straight series after taking the rubber match 8-1 against the Boston Red Sox as a -146 home favorite as the over, 8.5, hit. SP Grant Holmes,
6 IP, 5 H, 0 ER, 1 BB, 4 K, improved to 3-1. 3B Austin Riley led the offense by going 2 for 4 with a HR, double and 3 RBIs. RF Mike Yastrzemski also homered. The Marlins return home after wrapping up a rough road trip, finishing 2-4. Miami closed it out Sunday with a 6-3 loss to the Tampa Bay Rays as plus 126 underdogs as the over, 7.5, hit. SP Yuri Perez, 5 IP, 5ER, 5H, 4BB, 5K, 2HR, had a tough outing and dropped to 2-6. The bright spots offensively were 2B Xavier Edwards and DH Connor Norby, who both homered. RHP JR Richie vs RHP Max Meyer Richie, 1-0, 3.32 ERA, makes his fifth career start. The 22-year-old rookie has a 1.43 whip, 6.2 BB/9 and 7.1 K/9 in 21 and two-thirds innings. Meyer, 3-0, 3.21 ERA, makes his 10th start. He has a 1.15 whip, 3.2 BB/9 and 10.2 K/9 in 47 and two-thirds innings. Provided by BetMGM Sportsbook, access USA Today Sports Scores and Sports Betting Odds Hub for a full list. 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Sign up today. Braves 4, Marlins 3 bet Braves, -110. It's tough not to like the Braves Monday night, even on the road with a rookie pitcher. Atlanta has been the best team in baseball all season with a huge +98 run differential, and the Braves have won 6 of their last 8 games. They've also been really good away from home with a 16-7 road record. The Braves just keep finding ways to win because they do everything well. They're one of the top offenses in baseball at 5.3 runs per game, while also allowing only 3.3 RPG as a staff. Richie has also looked really solid, allowing 2 earned runs or fewer in 3 of his 4 starts. Miami's Meyer has had a decent season overall, but he's coming off a rough outing where he allowed 4 runs and 2 HRS. The Marlins are coming off a 2-4 road trip and still sit with a negative run differential, -13. Atlanta is the better side here. Pass. No need to play with the run line in this one. Bet under 8.5, -105. The under feels pretty solid Monday night. Atlanta's pitching staff has been ridiculous all season with a league-best 2.94 ERA, and the Braves have cashed the under in 8 of their last 10 games. Meyer has also seen the under hit in 2 of his last 3 starts. For more sports betting picks and tips, check out sportsbookwire.com and BetFTW. 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Cleveland Guardians at Detroit Tigers odds, picks and predictions. The Cleveland Guardians, 26-22, and the Detroit Tigers, 20-27, open a 4-game series Monday at Comerica Park in Detroit, Michigan. First pitch is scheduled for 6:40 p.m. Eastern Time, FS1. Let's analyze MLB odds around the Guardians versus Tigers odds and make our expert MLB picks and predictions for the best bets. 2025 season series, Guardians won 8-5, Tigers won 2-1 in AL Wild Card Series. The Guardians won 10-3 over the Cincinnati Reds as moderate favorites, -162, Sunday as the over, 8.5, cashed, clinching the series win. Cleveland hit 6 homers, including 2 long balls from 1B Kyle Manzardo, who drove in 3 runs. RF Chase DeLauder also reached the seats, finishing 2 for 5 with 2 RBIs. Cleveland has won 5 of the past 6 games, while it has a 4-3 edge in the past 7 road contests. The over is 10-6 in the past 16 road outings. The Tigers lost 4-1 in the Sunday series finale against the Toronto Blue Jays, and Detroit has dropped 10 of its previous 12 outings.
C. Dylan Dingler was a bright spot, going 2-for-3 with a walk, collecting 2 of the team's 6 hits. At home, Detroit is just 1-5 in the past 6 outings. The under has cashed in 3 in a row, while the total has gone low in 4 in a row at home. Cleveland is 5-5 inside the AL Central this season, while going 11-4 versus left-handed starting pitchers. Detroit is 4-6 inside the division, while posting a 15-18 mark versus RHP. RHP Slade Seekanai versus LHP Framber Valdez Seekanai, 2-4, 5.60 ERA, makes his 10th start of the season. He has a 1.58 whip, 3.4 BB/9 and 7.6 K/9 in 45 innings. Valdez, 2-2, 4.32 ERA, will make his 10th start of the season. He has a 1.36 whip, 3.1 BB/9 and 7.6 K/9 in 50 innings. Provided by BetMGM Sportsbook, access USA Today sports scores and sports betting odds hub for a full list. 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Sign up today. Tigers 5, Guardians 2. The Tigers, -150, are a strong play as moderate favorites at home because of the Southpaw Valdez. Detroit looks to help Motor City sports fans wash the bad taste out of their mouths, exacting some sports revenge, after the Cleveland Cavaliers pounded the Pistons in Game 7 Sunday. The last time Valdez faced the Guardians, he had a no-no with the Astros, and he has won every single appearance in his career against the Guardians. The Tigers are 5-4 in his first 9 starts this season. The Tigers -1.5, +140, is a risky play, as they've dropped 5 of the past 6 games, and 10 of the previous 12 outings. This takes a leap of faith, but Detroit has 6 wins since April 26, and 5 of those victories are by 2 or more runs. So, if you like the Tigers to win, you should like them to get the job done by at least 2 runs. Under 8.5, -118, is a strong play, as the Detroit offense has been struggling lately. The Tigers are good for just 13 runs in the past 6 games, or 2.2 runs per game. The under has cashed in 3 in a row, and 4 of the past 5 games. Since May 4, the Detroit offense has managed just 30 runs in 12 games, while allowing 5 or fewer runs in 3 in a row, and in 8 of the past 10 games. Be careful, though, as the Guardians have hit the over in 3 in a row, and 7 of the past 10 games. However, the under has a 3-2 edge in the previous 5 road contests. For more sports betting picks and tips, check out sportsbookwire.com and BetFTW. 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Florida's top 2 football recruits pick Texas A&M, AMPM, they may not be done. Texas A&M, M currently has the nation's top-rated 2027 recruiting class, and their early success in Florida is a major reason. The Aggies have only 2 commits from the Sunshine State, but it's a pair of 5-star recruits. St. Thomas Aquinas offensive tackle Mark Matthews picked Texas A&M, M over Miami on May 15. The 6'5", 300-pound Matthews is the consensus number 1 offensive tackle in the nation and the top-ranked player on the USA Today Florida Network Top 100. Matthews joins IMG edge rusher Zyron Fostal, who committed to Texas A&M, M in March. Forstall, 6'3", 225 pounds, is ranked number 2 on the Top 100. If both players stick with Texas A&M, M through the early signing period in December, it would be the first time since the 2022 class that the top 2 players on the USA Today Florida Network Top 100 signed with the same program. That also happened to be Texas A&M, M, which landed both Lakeland defensive lineman Gabriel Brown Lodindy and Monsignor Pace defensive lineman Shemar Stewart.
The Aggies might not be done in Florida, either. IMG wide receiver Eric McFarland, number 4 top 100, Jesuit linebacker Caden Henderson, number 6, Jones edge rusher Fred Ards, number 26, and West Boca safety Loya Valade have official visits scheduled to Texas A&M this summer. Charles Woodson Jr., perhaps the state's best-known legacy recruit considering he has the same name as his legendary father, committed to his father's alma mater on May 15. The late Nona safety will play for Michigan, the same program where his dad won a Heisman Trophy and national title in 1997. The 5-11, 170-pound Woodson Jr. is ranked number 39 on the USA Today Florida Network Top 100. He could be the first of the state's premier legacy recruits to commit to the same school where their father played. St. Thomas Aquinas wide receiver Julius Jones, number 8, has scheduled an official visit to Notre Dame, where his father, also named Julius Jones, was an All-American running back. Aquinas edge rusher Wyatt Smith, number 19, has an official visit scheduled for Missouri, where his dad, Justin Smith, was an All-American and two-time All-Big 12 selection. Lakeland defensive lineman Santana Harvey, number 34, is the expectation. The son of former Florida Gators two-time All-SEC edge rusher Derek Harvey, Santana has official visits scheduled for Clemson, Florida State, Georgia Tech, Kentucky, and Notre Dame. Miami missed out on the Mark Matthews, but the Hurricanes still are doing well on the recruiting trail both nationally and in Florida. Miami's in-state commits include Carroll City wide receiver Nick Leniar, number 3, John Carroll Catholic offensive lineman Sean Tatum, number 14, and MacArthur safety Jalen Jones, number 33. The Hurricanes also have commitments from California defensive back Dante Wright, the nation's number 2 cornerback, and Illinois quarterback Israel Abrams, who also is ranked number 2 at his position. As of May 16, 15 players on the USA Today Florida Network Top 100 have official visits scheduled to Miami. Louisville and Kentucky making an aggressive push in Florida. Multiple recruits and agents have spoken about both programs recently. Louisville already has a trio of Florida commits, Cardinal Mooney defensive lineman Caleb Exum, number 56, Carroll Wood Day athlete Brooklyn Maxey, number 60, and South Fort Myers defensive lineman Cornelius Timms, number 98. Seven other Florida players currently have official visits scheduled, including Booker defensive lineman Malik Lee, number 46, and Armwood linebacker Theo Wilson, number 47. Kentucky flipped American Heritage tight end Trey Proctor, number 35, from Auburn in April. Their current list of Florida visitors includes Harvey, Santa Lucie's edge rush Javon Dawson, number 62, and Santa Lucie's running back Kelsey Gerald, number 87. Montreal Canadiens at Buffalo Sabres odds, picks and predictions. The Montreal Canadiens and the Buffalo Sabres meet Monday in Game 7 of their best-of-7 Eastern Conference second-round NHL playoff series. Puck drop from KeyBank Center in Buffalo, New York, is scheduled for 7:30 p.m. Eastern Time, ESPN. Let's analyze NHL odds around the Canadiens versus Sabres and make our expert NHL picks and predictions. Series, tied 3-3, the Sabres forced this deciding Game 7 by winning 8-3 as plus 146 road underdogs Saturday with the over, 6.5, cashing. Buffalo D. Rasmus Dahlin stunned the home crowd by scoring just 32 seconds into Game 6, but the Canadiens responded with 3 goals over the next 9:42 for a 3-1 advantage. The third goal see Jake Evans shorthander led Sabres coach Lindy Ruff to replace G. Alex Leon, 3 goals on 4 shots, with G. Ukko-Pekka Ukkonen, who would shut out the Canadiens the rest of the way behind 18 saves. After the goalie change, the Sabres offense rattled off 7 unanswered goals, starting with LW Jason Zucker's power play tally just 3:42 later. LW Zach Benson tied it at 3-3 a minute into the second, RW Jack Quinn scored on a power play at the 10:54 mark and C. Constahil News made it 5-3 with 7:01 to go in the second. Quinn,
who hadn't scored in the first 11 playoff games, increased the lead to 6-3 with his second goal midway in the third, and the Sabres punched in two more down the stretch to seal the victory. Dahlin finished with 5 points behind 4 assists and his early goal, while Tage Thompson